0: And they also must give consumers other ways to access the service. For years, I've been telling people, you know, if you are buying an audiobook or getting an add-on for a service, to do it via the web browser rather than via the app store, because you are paying that bit of premium. Google made changes so that it was a little bit more open. Apple had to restructure. So hopefully, for those of you who are using iPhone, you will notice cheaper prices. Hopefully, it will be passed on in terms of the subscription cost and so on. But this is, again, it's something that's a good win for us, the consumer, from a transparency point of view, and showcasing what we're paying for, why, and what is that sort of app tax, as you mentioned at the top.
1: So now that advice to go through the web browser and not the app store is redundant, is it?
0: It is in most instances. What I'm going to be looking to see over the next few days, as I said, this came into play on the 1st of October. I'm going to spend a bit of time going through and identifying if all of the services are passing on the reduction in the app tax onto the consumer. Because, say, for example, if something costs a tenner in the app store, it may have been appearing 13 or 14 euro. Now, there's nothing to say that the businesses have to alter the price that appears in the app store to reflect that they're not now being charged commission. So I'm going to look through, but hopefully we all will see that reduction. And then you're right, if that does come to pass in that we're not getting this app tax, the app store should be the free and easy way to access the services, and you shouldn't be penalised for doing so.
1: Okay, something else we wanted to talk to you about in the news today, Jess, is the news that WhatsApp is going to roll out parental controls within weeks. So what will this mean?
0: Yeah, this is a significant one. And again, in terms of backstory, so people will have heard us talking over the years about Ireland's Online Safety Commissioner, Ireland's Online Safety Code, the different regulation and legislation at EU level. And what was really interesting about Ireland's Online Safety Code in particular is the protections that they have in place only cover 10 VLOPs, which are very large online platforms. And one of them is not WhatsApp. WhatsApp did not feature. It was more the social media and the video streamers. So what WhatsApp is doing is introducing measures so that young people who are utilizing the platform will be placed into safer accounts, requiring a parental PIN to get around it. So for example, if your young person is using WhatsApp because that's how the family communicates, Meta will turn on this safety feature and it will prevent access to the WhatsApp channels, which is something new enough that arrived on WhatsApp over the last number of years. Also the Meta AI, which is a huge concern for me. I think I said it to you the other day, like I think that in a few years time we're going to be talking about AI and young people the way we have been talking about social media and young people. So this is significant that that will be controlled. Also parents will be able to control notifications, see what group chats they're in, and prevent outsiders from contacting them. So unless a number is saved in the phone, a stranger won't be able to contact them. So it's kind of bringing it more in line with the parental controls we're already seeing on the likes of Instagram. But WhatsApp had sort of sat between a few stools and didn't necessarily fall under the regulation and codes that we already have. Mm-hmm. So when this comes out, I do think it will be significant for parents.
1: And I see in the Irish Independent report on this that they're saying schools regularly report teenagers forming large WhatsApp groups in which problematic content is shared. Is it not the case, though, Jess, that the majority of 13 to 18-year-olds use Snapchat and TikTok to communicate with each other?
0: They do, and I think that is something that has come up time and again, in that it's great to see WhatsApp doing this, but the young people may not be where the safety restrictions are. It's the same. I said the same thing when Instagram teen accounts came out. Sounds like a great idea, but we know that this demographic, and younger than 13 as well, it should be noted, are predominantly on Snapchat and TikTok. Snapchat is another one that doesn't come under the online safety code because their HQ, their European HQ, is not based in Europe. So that's something that we need to constantly look at. The good thing, and again, it's worth noting, that schools do have fast track channels to get access to social media companies to report when there are significant instances of cyberbullying or trolling or any sort of negative, harmful content appearing within the confines of the school on social media. But that's completely right. And I think trying to put sort of a rose-tinted shine on all social media activity of young people is not possible, because they're no longer congregating on just one app. When I was in school, we were on Bebo. That was the height of it. If you were cool, you might have a MySpace account. That was the extent of it. We know now today it's not centralized in one place. People are dispersed throughout different platforms. As I mentioned earlier, there's a huge issue with young people engaging with AI. So although this WhatsApp thing is to be welcomed, once again, it's not a silver bullet solution for our young people online.
1: Jess, thank you very much. And thank you for getting through that with whatever is attacking your voice there, little virusy thing that has hold of our Jess Kelly. Get well soon, Jess. Thanks very much for being with us. Jess Kelly is News Talk's technology correspondent. Now we're going to talk about new rules that have changed how you can object to planning permission. And I'm joined in the studio by President of the Irish Planning Institute, Gavin Lawler. Hello, Gavin.
2: Hi, Claire.
1: Good to see you this morning. So we have changes coming to how you can object. What's happening?
2: The new Planning and Development Act 2024 is going to commence, albeit 2 years later, part four, which is the balance of the act that has been brought into force to replace all our planning laws, on the 12th or 13th of October, so very soon. And what's going to happen is, previously, if you wanted to make an observation or an objection, as it would be normally known, on a planning application, you'd very simply write in a letter, include a fee of €20, and either by cheque or by ringing in with your credit card, and then your objection would be put onto the file. Now there's specific rules around that. Under the new planning regulations, there are two forms that you must fill out. There's no alternative to this. If you don't use the forms that are in the planning regulations, your observation, as it's known, will be deemed invalid. In other words, it won't have been registered.
1: So a letter or an email, even with the €20 fee, will not suffice anymore. You've got to fill out the form.
2: You must fill out two forms. One form states your observation, and it says there's specific rules around that. You can't put in hyperlinks or QR codes. You must keep it reasonably succinct. If it's more than 1,000 words, you have to put an executive summary. There are guidance notes that will come with the form. They're self-explanatory. Again, if you're outside of the rules, it'll be deemed invalid, and it won't be registered as an observation.
1: Can you do it online, or do you have to do it in hard copy?
2: You should be able to do it online in most cases, yeah. But there will be, I'm sure, hard copies available for those who don't have access to the internet.
1: So is it more complex now to put in an observation?
2: Not more complex, just more prescriptive, more rules to follow, so to speak. Because what a lot was happening with the number of applications is you had people who were going out and putting in significant petitions in. You had, which were hugely voluminous, and planners have a limited time to get through a lot of this information. You have people who were photocopying or going onto the internet and downloading copious amounts of information and including it with their observations, some of which was relevant and some of which was irrelevant. And it puts a huge burden on the planner then to decipher and filter through all of that and meaningfully engage with people's concerns.
1: Okay, so what about petitions now? Where are they left as a result of this?
2: You can still put you can't attach any files, so you can't put in a petition. And a petition doesn't bear any fruit in a planning application because it's planning issues. What the planner, when they're reading an observation, wants to see is, you know, not that there's 50 million people that have signed a petition. They want to know what the issues are. What are the reasons of concern? And it doesn't matter if there's 20,000 people or 2,000 people or two people writing in. If the concern is a valid concern, it's a reasonable concern, and it warrants consideration, the planner will address it and deal with it accordingly in the application.
1: Okay. So you're saying to me that even in prior to this change, a petition, if it was signed by 20,000 people, wasn't going to make any odds unless the concern was valid.
2: Correct.
1: Okay, and the same applies now.
2: Yes.
1: Okay, let's come to some questions, which may or may not be related to what we've just discussed. They're coming in from our listeners all morning. The requirement, this person wants to know about the requirement of a commencement notice before you start the build. So, can you make any changes to the internal building once you have started?
2: So there's two bits to this. A commencement notice is required under the building regulations, not under the planning regulations. Okay, so that is so that you inform the planning authority, I've commenced my planning permission. And it's also saying that what you're going to build, you're warranting that what you're going to build is going to be in compliance with the building regulations, which are separate to the planning regulations. There are a specific list of rules in terms of how you build a foundation, the extent of

0: there are provisions which you can do where you can, if you've got a professional, make a professional judgment as to whether an alteration that you might want to make, a very de minimis or very small alteration, is what we call in planning language not material. In other words, it doesn't matter.
1: Mm-hmm.
0: It's of no consequence. But you should not be deciding that as a homeowner. You should have a professional deciding that for you.
1: Because you could run into problems when you go to sell that house,
0: couldn't you?
1: If that's what you intend to do at some point.
0: Yeah.
1: Bob also wants to know, what do you need to supply at the end of the build?
0: So nothing is the answer. It depends. So if you're building, it depends on the nature of what you're building. So if you're building a one-off house or a single house or an extension, normally you don't require to be engaged with the building regulation authority and to include documentation. If it's a larger scheme, you do, and your architect will normally be in what's called an assigned certifier and will certify and then put in the necessary certification at the end of the build. But if you're doing it in at a domestic scale where you don't have that level of supervision and you don't require it, well, then you're not required to do anything in that regard.
1: Okay, some really interesting questions coming in here. This listener submitted a planning application a month ago to build an extension onto a 100-year-old house that they recently inherited. The architect drew up the plans and sorted the application for me, but he never mentioned anything about the septic tank. I'm trying to prepare myself for a potential delay now, and the question is, will the planner look for a report on the condition of the septic tank and possibly instruct that it needs to be changed? The tank is about 50 years old. How material is the septic tank to that?
0: Generally, normally very material, because septic tanks that are 50 years old don't tend to operate as well as more modern tanks do. And so what the newer tanks or new septic tanks are known as proprietary effluent treatment tanks. In other words, they process the effluent more. They treat it more in effect. And it means then that ultimately the water that's discharged from the tank is of a higher quality and less of an environmental burden on groundwater. And so inevitably, if you've got an older house and it's reliant on a septic tank, an older septic tank, one, you'd have to be able to demonstrate that it works very efficiently and effectively. Unlikely, in my experience. Not impossible, but unlikely. And in any event, it's always better to get the more up-to-date technology in, because it'll be better on the environment and easier in your pocket as well.
1: So that listener needs to revisit that planning application.
0: Well, not necessarily. If the planning application is lodged, wait for the further information to come back and then address it at that point.
1: Mm-hmm.
0: And if you think it's likely to come anyway, I think there's no harm in going in and engaging appropriate person now to go and get the septic tank tested. It's a thing to do in any event that would be prudential. Most septic tanks should be registered. There's a planning authorities. You're meant to register your septic tank with planning authorities for the very reason of environment, understanding the potential for environmental pollution and whether those septic tanks were operating properly. And if they weren't operating properly, then there was a requirement to upgrade them.
1: Okay, I have a question here which relates to the changes that came in relation to one-off housing developments very recently. And this listener is in Limerick, and they want to know if the ribbon development rule will be dropped. So they've been told that they meet all the criteria to build their home in Limerick, but they've also been told that they can't get the permission because of ribbon development rules. So you might explain all of that to us.
0: Okay. So what ribbon development is generally defined as, if you have more than five houses in a row in a 250 metre stretch of road. Okay, and the reason that that's seen as not a good thing is because, one, it means that you've got these ribbons of development coming out from towns, the edge of towns, suburban areas and towns, that essentially prevent access to farmland in behind, unless you've gaps in them, and even then can create issues in terms of sight lines. So that's where the concept of ribbon development
1: has come. Five was considered the max, was
0: five
1: it?
0: Five was considered the max. It became a convention that five was the maximum. Now, there's many examples all over the country where that's been exceeded for various reasons. But what has happened in the government has published a new set of draft guidelines, and I have to stress the word draft. Mm-hmm. They're not adopted yet, so the rules haven't been changed yet. But the intention is to change that provision to say that there shouldn't be any prescriptive level of ribboning. In other words, you shouldn't have a quantum of housing. And where you can obviously argue that you're not going to create an impediment
1: yeah.
0: to farmers getting access to their land, and also where there's services existing in the existing road, particularly if there's water and fowl in a rural area, well, then you should be allowed to develop there.

0: the ribbon development issue should no longer be an issue.
1: Mm-hmm.
0: So there is hope for the listener, but it's going to take a little bit of time.
1: Okay, yeah. But we know that is a priority for government, right?
0: Yes.
1: And when you're in government, you can get things like that done quicker than you can in any other place. So it may happen in the next 2 years.
0: It should.
1: Mm-hmm.
0: It should. I mean, the guidelines that are out for draft, they're there for consultation for people to make submissions on. There have been submissions on them. Ultimately, then it's up to the department and to the minister to take account of those submissions and then to finalise the guidelines in due course.
1: Okay, just going back to where we started, the changes to the planning objection or observation guidelines, you would encourage people to get involved with planning applications in the area, not necessarily in an antagonistic way, but to know what's happening, to be aware of what's happening.
0: Yes, but I think people get involved too late. They get involved when somebody proposes something to next door to them. Now, that's okay if it's a neighbour that's doing something that you think is wrong in terms of a house extension. By all means, make your views known to the planning authority and your concerns known. But on the wider stuff, on the bigger stuff, if there's a piece of land that's been zoned and been zoned for some time and then a developer comes along and proposes a development, people are getting very annoyed and very upset that that's being brought forward for development for various reasons. But the time to get involved in that conversation was when the development plan was made. And most people aren't aware that land or development in Ireland is governed by a development plan. So each planning authority, each council must have their own development plan. That sets out policy in relation to what gets developed where and generally zonings as
1: and
0: to what type.
1: That's the time you're saying to get
0: when
1: involved.
0: That plan is published, yeah. And that's going to change in the new act. It's going to be a 10-year time horizon instead of a 5-year time horizon. So it's even more important,
1: Gavin,
0: that people get involved.
1: We'll have to get you back because the questions are flying in as they always do when you come to see us. Gavin Lawler is president of the Irish Planning Institute.
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3: I've got a brain. I've got a brain in there. I watch a lot of true crime. I know how a serial killer works.
4: I am now the queen.
3: Could I get a foot rub?
1: From Love Island to Celebrity Traitors and now killing it on the American version of Dancing with the Stars, Maura Higgins' rise to fame is really something to behold. Ali Ryan is with me, founder of Goss.ie. Hello, Ali.
5: Hi.
1: It's extraordinary, isn't it, what she's achieved?
5: And for 35 years old, it's hard to imagine that 7 years ago we'd not heard Maura Higgins' name, and what a difference. I would argue that she's probably one of the most famous reality stars in the world, and that's saying a lot because reality TV is so big right now, but she has really not only made it into the industry, cracked the industry, but the longevity of her career honestly needs to be studied because, as you probably know yourself, being in the industry this long as well, there's people that come and go all the time. To stay this length of time and not only do well here, do well in the UK and break America, it's the absolute dream. And it's such an interesting kind of work into her career because she left school when she was 16 and she wanted to be a hairdresser. That was her plan. But I remember hearing of her years ago, maybe back in 2011, when kind of being a ring girl was getting really popular in Ireland. There were girls kind of at the darts, at fights. I remember hearing she was like trying to get into the industry because I knew some of the models and they were like, this girl's trying to get in. So she's always been very tenacious. Like, she wanted to be in the industry. I don't know, did she exactly really want to be worldwide famous particularly, but she definitely was like grafting to get into the industry, and she has got into the industry. She did it well.
1: And it hasn't all happened by accident. You know, this takes, you know, and everyone knows this about it takes a lot of hard work.
5: Yeah.
1: And, you know, staying there, as you have pointed out as well. But now she's at a whole other level. So you've got the American stuff, which is one thing, but also breaking into high-end fashion.
5: Yeah.
1: You know, some of the shoots that we saw in Paris recently, where she's walking the red carpet, she looks absolutely
5: incredible,
1: stunning.
5: And that's what's so rare about her. Like, people would normally say Molly Mae Hague is one of the most successful reality stars and one of the most successful out of Love Island. But I would argue that Maura Higgins is actually more successful. And I think the kind of trick to Maura that's worked really well is she started leaning back into Love Island. What I mean by that is when her and Molly came off Love Island, that was the 2019 series. It's pretty much the best Love Island series ever. You know, like, everyone all around the world were tweeting about her. But we take it back to there. When she first joined the show, she was a latecomer. She was a bombshell. She was never in the original lineup. So the amount of luck as well that's played into effect here. But she actually went for Tommy Fury, who was dating Molly Mae Hague on the show. And initially, viewers hated her and they wanted her off. And what happened, if you remember, is that very big feminist speech speech she gave when one of the boys tried to take her to the hideaway and wanted to, you know, have a fun time with her and was kind of talking about her sexually behind her back. And she stormed out right in the middle of the conversation and was like, "Who do you think you are?" And that's the moment where everyone went, "Oh my God, she is an icon." But she's had issues over the years. You know, she hasn't always been in everybody's favor. You know, like last year, I think it was Danny Jones from McFly. There was a video clip of her kind of pecking him. He's a married man. There was a lot of questions over that. You would think maybe that would dull her shine. Absolutely not. She was like, "Right, the UK are angry with me. I'm going to pack my bags, get my passport and go to the US." And she signed with CAA, which is literally the biggest talent agency in the world. Some of the biggest A-listers are there. Like, what I love about her is that she just keeps going. She starts fresh. She reinvigorates herself. And I think she leans into being a single woman that we don't know what's going on with her. And like, that's kind of a part of her appeal. And some of the most famous women over the years have been women that have been single or they've been heartbroken. And her whole thing about Love Island is that she went onto the show after being betrayed by an ex, and that's why she wanted to go on and kind of have her revenge. But like, I think of Jennifer Aniston in the Angelina Jolie, Brad Pitt thing. You know, women on their own do sometimes get better careers out of it, and I think she's really leaning into it. And when she came out of Love Island, she weirdly didn't want to talk about it. So when she first came out, she was very shy with press and she didn't want it brought up. But a couple of years ago, she leaned back in. I think that's been the win for her. She started hosting the after show in the US, and that's where the US stuff really kicked off.
1: Yeah, it takes a lot of guts to go over to the United States with your suitcase and throw yourself into
5: and
1: it.
5: And an Irish accent.
1: Yes.
5: And people can't understand.
1: She's as Longford as she could possibly be, which I think people love about her as well.
5: Love.
1: Especially
5: like,
1: here.
5: Yeah, like I think, you know, the way she says thanks, which is tanks, is like trending in the US. You know, people are putting it into their captions when they talk about her as well. And I think the big hit was really when she went on to the US Traders. She was so good on it. And again, a bit of luck there in that that season was probably the biggest season in the US. There was a season before with Ek and Sue, also from Love Island, that didn't really rate that well. When Maura went on, it was just different. And she's become best friends with Lisa Rinna from Real Housewives of Beverly Hills. Could you ask for a better mate? And then to get to the final and to have Rob, who was on the US Love Island, buy her a Birkin right afterwards. I mean, the amount of viral moments she's had. Mm-hmm. She was listed in the Times 100 top digital creators of our time, you know, right after the Traders. And this is it again. This is what I love about her. Right after the Traders, there was no pausing. There was no taking a break. She's in Dancing with Stars right now over there, which is massive. But she has a new series coming out on Disney, the new version of Blind Date. She is hosting the revival of that. And she's hosting a spin-off show of I'm a Celebrity, Get Me Out There in the US. So she's fully based in the US.
1: Do you think that's her future now? It's going to be in presenting, because there's only so many reality shows you can do.
5: Yeah.
1: Or is there another string to her bow? Do you think we could see her acting or more of the high fashion stuff? Where does it go from
5: here? I wouldn't be surprised to see her acting because of the agents that she has right now. Now, I'm sure TV presenting is the main focus for her, but you're right. Like, she did I'm a Celebrity, which I actually nearly forgot about. So bad. So there has
1: she
5: been...
1: She was pretty quiet.
5: Very quiet.
1: Wasn't she? Yeah.
5: And I think with Maura, she needs a bit of drama for her spark to really come out. And I think with I'm a Celebrity, there wasn't really that much drama there. She also came in a bit late there. She came across really, really well, but she absolutely wasn't like a standout of that season. So to go from being quiet on I'm a Celebrity to basically being in the final of the US Traders, it's insane. I think that she's going to dabble more in beauty. So when you're talking about the red carpets she's been on in the fashion shows, a lot of that is with L'Oreal. So she's one of the main ambassadors there. And when I was at Cannes actually a couple of months ago, there was a lot of like a buzz about her being there, and she was like in limos being brought here, being brought there, doing all these shoots. She does a campaign for Tresemme as well, so she's got like the biggest brands right now. I would say TV presenting is what she wants to do. She has dabbled in acting already. She was in an Irish movie here. I'd say she'll probably do more, but I think she is absolutely gone out of Ireland and the UK, because when she came out of Love Island, she did something for This Morning on UK TV, which is kind of the only thing really the Love Islanders get to do after, is maybe a segment on This Morning, or maybe they get their own reality TV show. Molly May does have her own show on Amazon, so it wouldn't surprise me if there's going to be something following more around. I mean, what an interesting show she would have. No one knows who she's dating. She's on a new TV show every week. She's famous friends now at the moment. I would love to see her do something like that and kind of do something on her own, maybe, because she's featuring in a lot of things. She's hosting a lot of things. I think a show based on her life, maybe real life, Real Wives of Beverly Hills style, would suit her.
1: I wonder, is she the last of the big stars, you know, that Molly May era that you mentioned, 2019, come out of Love Island.
5: Yeah, it's interesting because watching it now, like there's a lot of people that come out and so many of them are just going back to their day jobs, which obviously there's nothing wrong with that. But a couple of years ago, that just wasn't the case. If you were big on Love Island, you were coming out to 1.2 million followers. People are coming out to like 50,000 followers, 100,000 followers. They're getting the odd fast fashion deal maybe, but to stand out is very, very difficult, which is why that year is such a unique one because both Molly and Maura has done really well. Yeah. But I think she needs to come out with her own brand, her own show and kind of make sure it's all about her.
1: Yeah, well, it's great to see it, isn't it?
5: Yeah, I love it. An Irish girl from Longford and she's only 35, you know, and quitting school at 16. It just goes to show like when you're determined, you can really make it to the end.
1: Ali, thank you so much. Ali Ryan there from goss.ie.
2: 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News Talk. Conversation that counts.
1: Geoffrey Archer, a best-selling author, longtime member of the UK Conservative Party, his novels sold over 300 million copies during his five decades as a writer. And in a statement last night, his publisher, HarperCollins, announced his sudden and peaceful death. I'm joined by Ryan Tuberty now, Times radio presenter and host of the Bookshelf podcast. Hello, Ryan.
6: Good morning, Claire.
1: You posted this extraordinary story of recent work that you've been doing with Geoffrey. Tell us about it.
6: Well, in advance of the publication of his last ever novel, which was due to be in shops this very day, today, last night I was to do an event with Geoffrey Archer here in what's called the News Building on London Bridge at 6:30 in front of about 120 of his fans and readers as part of a HarperCollins publication party of sorts. And I was sitting down in the coffee shop getting ready for just to finish my notes on Geoffrey, who I'll explain to you in a moment. I've been spending quite a lot of time with over the last few months. And a lady from the HarperCollins approached me, and I know her quite well, and she looked a little ashen. And I said, "Sit down, are you okay?" And she said, "I'm afraid it's terrible news." I said, "Go on." She said, "Geoffrey's died." I said, "What?" Like I was flabbergasted, she was flabbergasted. "When? What?" She said, about an hour ago. I mean, it was that recent, and they had to send an alert out to the people who were about to attend this function within the hour to say, "Please don't come, circumstances have changed, etc." And I found myself packing up my bag and heading on the tube home to say, "Well, good Lord, I mean, gosh, there you are, the slings and arrows of life." Yeah. I mean, it was a spectacular end to a controversial, storied, difficult life, which I'm sure we'll get into. But I would say to you, Claire, having got to know him a little bit, we weren't friends, but we got to know each other a little bit, he would probably have approved of the drama.
1: Mm. I read the last book, Adam and Eve, which was due to be, I found a copy of it out in the office a couple of months ago, and I brought it home and I read it, and he had that extraordinary message at the beginning, which you will know very well because you were about to talk to him about it all last night, where he was saying goodbye essentially to his readers. Yeah. That was going to be it. He was done.
6: He said, when I met him I would have met him down through the years, to be honest with you, for different things on TV and radio, but this was a project that HarperCollins got in touch with me and said, "Look, Geoffrey was interested in you talking to him in a series of interviews with some of his best friends in his penthouse apartment." Now, Claire, I don't know if you've been in his apartment.
1: I have not.
6: Well, let me explain to you. Did you read London Falling, the brilliant Patrick Rathbone?
1: Okay. It's one of those apartments.
6: It's kind of. So you know that the building on the front of that book, Riverwalk, is the building. Right. So when I'd often get a cycle past that to cross the Vauxhall Bridge to go to Geoffrey's place, which is a penthouse right across from that. So that gives you a bit of context. Mm. And now when you get in that lift, there's a series of numbers to get to the top. So there's one to say 14 or whatever, but there's only one letter, and that's P. And P was for penthouse. And you press that button and the lift would come up, and suddenly you found yourself with the lift door open, like a regular lift elevator door opens, and bang, you're looking at this quite posh looking ornate door. And it was often ajar, and you'd hear, as I would every time I got there, because I was there quite a lot, from the distance, I sort of muffled, "Come in, come in." And it was Archer saying, "Come in, come in." And he always called you young man, "Come in, young man." So that he spoke with this sort of kind of put on sergeant major voice, and the joke was and is, and it's true, when you asked him, you know, where's the loo, he'd say, you know, past the Warhol, left at the Picasso, and straight in front of the Matisse.
1: Well, that's
6: and
1: what he did. He liked to collect art, didn't he? I read that about him.
6: Do you know what? It's true. The Warhols are there. I mean, and the Picassos are there, and the pictures of him with Princess or Lady Diana or Margaret Thatcher. It was like a kind of Tory palace of, you know, Archerian largesse. Mm-hmm. So you can imagine just what sort of place. It had the vast views of the City of London. Right there in the corner was the House of Parliament, Westminster, which is the iconic building, and the mother of all parliaments, as they call it. And there it is. Over his shoulders, you're talking to him, and it was like a scene of the original House of Cards. Very dramatic, very Geoffrey Archer.
1: We have the prison sentence, the perjury, all of that.
6: And that has to be talked about.
1: It has to be talked about, because I mean, people change their view of Geoffrey Archer after all of that happened, and some people would have said, I'm never reading anything that he's written again.
6: Yeah.
1: It didn't really bother Geoffrey, I think, because, as I mentioned, he sold 300 million books over the course of his life.
6: Yeah.
1: But what was he like from your point of view in those chats that you had with him?
6: Well, I'd be sitting down on his couch, and he'd be sitting in his chair, and I would bring the guest in. So it was Prue Leith one day from the Bake Off, Tim Rice, who wrote Evita and Jesus Christ Superstar, another day. Joanna Lumley, I don't need to say anymore, another day. Giles Brandreth, you'll know, mm-hmm. it was there another day. Anthony Horowitz. And my job was to kind of nudge the conversation along. So if you ever watch these episodes on YouTube or whatever, you'll see what my job was to do. And largely they were kind of the happy side of things. We didn't go kind of dark, because it was a celebration of his life with his friends. He hardly say, tell us about the time when.
1: Yeah.
6: But in other conversations I've had with him, whether it's for my own podcast, the Bookshelf podcast, or on TV or what have you, you do talk about, and we did. He was in prison for 4 years. He committed perjury. You know, you said it was a water off the duck's back. I don't know. He spent an awful lot of the last 20, 30 years doing charity auctions. And I'm just been assessing it over the last 12 hours in my head. And I woke up thinking about it today, that I think a lot of that was to do with, by way of mitigating for maybe sins of the past. He stayed with the woman a judge once described as the fragrant Mary Archer, his wife, still together till the day he died, despite everything. And, you know, it's important to talk about that stuff, because he did spend 4 years behind bars, and he came out, and as he said himself, he got 4 books out of it or something like that. I mean, he never missed a trick. And he wanted to be, like he said this, he wanted to be the best cricket player in for England. He wanted to be the greatest cross-country runner for the Olympics. And as you rightly say, he wanted to be prime minister.
1: Yeah.
6: But and the best-selling author in the world. So he kind of got 1 out of 4 in some ways. But he was a showman, Claire. I don't know if you ever, did you ever interview him? I must ask you.
1: I think I did, but it was, you know, one of those interviews over the phone. So it's hard to get a read on somebody when they're not sitting
6: hard.
1: In front, you don't have a warm body in front of you.
6: No, indeed. There's nothing like that. And like, I and you know, when I was here last Monday, we did one last interview with Ian Botham, the cricketer. And this is why I'm quite shocked by Geoffrey Archer dying, because he was 86, and I've never seen a man so fit for his age. I've never seen anything like it. I've seen a lot of people in their 80s, and some are strong and some are weak, and some are, you know, have given up the ghost, and some are just feel like they're 20 years younger. He was like he was 60 or younger. He was so fit and so sharp, regardless of what you thought of his politics and his past. He was not a man who looked like he was going to die any day soon. And as I say, for him to die on the day before, I mean, the book is called Adam and Eve. He dies on the eve of his book publication. The drama of it is quite something. The Tory party conference is happening in Birmingham at the moment. You know, even William Hague was here on Times Radio this morning, and he was saying, sorry, I think I cut across you there.
1: No, don't worry.
6: But just briefly, William Hague was saying that he had to turf Archer out of the Tory party. Now, Archer loved the Tory party. That was his thing. And eventually, William Hague was saying today that when he was Tory leader, he had to get rid of him. But, and for 20 years, they didn't talk. But in the last year or two or three, they did make up. And then what Geoffrey Archer used to do was constantly WhatsApp all these people and all that kind of thing. So, yeah, he made his peace with people in the end.
1: It's a real mic drop moment, as you say, on the eve of publication. But just as you are a man of books, and I love a big old blockbuster that runs over generations. Yeah. That's my happy place. So, you know, Geoffrey Archer writes for me. What do you think is the secret to the 300 million copies sold? What did he have?
6: The common touch. He, like, for a man who lived in a penthouse with Picassos, he had the common touch. It's strange. He's the kind of, he's, I remember reading him when I was a kid. I liked the short stories, you know, Quiverful of Arrows types of books, like the Roald Dahl Tales of the Unexpected types things, because I was probably about 13 or thereabouts. And to me, they were adult books, that is to say, books for grown-ups. And I thought, oh gosh, I'm reading a book for grown-ups, and I understand it, and I'm really enjoying it. And I think that what his skill for in many ways was to put books in people's hands, and then they go, oh, actually, I realize now I like reading. There, what I'm trying to say is like a gateway drug for reading. So you go, oh yeah, this is great. If you like this, you know, when you buy something on, you know, if you like this, you love that. Mm-hmm. You might also like that. Suddenly you find yourself picking up John Grisham, then you read The Firm, and then you pick up something else or somebody else, and on it goes. And I think that was his skill. And most people listening into your show today will have an Archer book on their bookshelf. They'll say, oh, my dad used to love that. My mother used to read Geoffrey Archer. Or, you know, they'd have, you just had one. It's like in my house, there was Lace, Flowers in the Attic, and, you know, Not a Penny More, Not a Penny Less. They were all there. They were like the classic books on it. And the mother and the father, they all read them and passed them around. And that's just the... That's
1: I'm laughing because we're of the same era. That's, yeah. You're there.
6: And
1: we're
6: talking about the same bookshelf, basically. And I think Archer was in... Well, Geoffrey Archer, I should say, was in that milieu. And that's not a bad legacy.
1: Ryan, it's great to talk to you, despite the sadness of the occasion. Thank you very much for your time. Ryan Tubridy there, Times Radio presenter and host of the Bookshelf podcast on the sad news of the death of Geoffrey Archer at the age of 86. Extraordinarily, as Ryan has pointed out, on the eve of the publication of his final book, Adam and Eve. Now, thousands of ASOS users, we mentioned this earlier, have received this hack alert to their phones this morning, warning of a hack, a leak. Customers who have the app were given a notification about the development. Tech editor with the Irish Independent, Adrian Weckler, is with me now. So Adrian, how much do you know about what has happened?
7: Well, we know that it's very unusual for a retailer to have its push notification system. Sometimes you get these things on your phone, sometimes from a news company or a retailer informing you of some offer or something that's happened. The hackers somehow got access to ASOS's push notification system to phones. And the message that lots of Irish customers got this morning was on the headline, ASOS hacked, and then the content of the message said, "Dear ASOS DPU and IT, we have fully compromised the Snowflake instance. Engage with us or we will leak it." Snowflake refers to an online database system that's used by a lot of big companies to keep track of and analyze customer accounts. So although ASOS has not yet commented, if the worst were to happen there, and if the hackers really did have access to this Snowflake online database system, they would have access to an awful lot of customer information, including here in Ireland. I would say conservatively, there's well over 100,000 ASOS customers in Ireland.
1: And the website we heard earlier and the app appear to be working and open for business. Is that still the case?
7: Yeah, that's absolutely still the case. As I said, ASOS has not yet commented or responded to this. Obviously, we've been onto them as probably every other media organization has as well. It's worth noting this isn't the first time that ASOS has suffered a breach. In July, it actually suffered a significant breach. 138,000 customers in that instance were affected. So they're going to have to come out and say something about this, because an awful lot of people who shop with ASOS in Ireland were freaked out this morning when they got that message to their phone, and they're wondering how they might be exposed.
1: Yeah, I've literally just logged into ASOS, or I've called up the website here on my phone, and there is absolutely nothing on there to tell me that there's anything wrong, and I could buy something here now if I wanted to. I could download the app if I wanted to, and there's no mention of any hacking. But as you say, they really need to say something at this point, so we would expect to hear from them.
7: We would. There's 17 million customers across 150 different markets. This is not a small, you know, mom and pop type operation. This is a very, very large international retailer. As I said, they've got likely hundreds of thousands of customers in Ireland. They certainly have millions in the UK. This is being reported worldwide, so they're going to have to clarify it soon.
1: Well, let's see what happens. Adrian, thank you very much for bringing us up to date.
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1: Fishing trawlers in Greenland are competing with sharks for supplies of halibut and cod. It leaves the authorities there with a tricky decision to make, to cull or not to cull. I'm joined now by documentary maker and ocean conservationist Ken O'Sullivan. Good morning, Ken.
8: How are you, Claire? How are you?
1: I'm good. Are there very many sharks off the coast in Greenland? What's happening?
8: Well, so these are very, very enigmatic species that we know very, very little about them, certainly ecologically, Claire. So they did some research a few years ago, and they discovered using radiocarbon dating that the Greenland shark lives to between 272 and 512 years, meaning one at the lower end was born in 1754, predating, as in they were alive then and they're still alive now, predating the American Revolution, 20 years before Daniel O'Connell was born. So incredible species, but very enigmatic. So are there many? We don't know. We don't know. There aren't reliable population estimates because we know so little about them.
1: Well, the people who work in fishing are claiming that there are so many that they're affecting what they can catch.
8: Look, I have great sympathy with fishing communities and coastal communities where, you can't charge in and point your finger at them. So what's happening in this situation is that the fishing is 25% of Greenland's GDP, and as we know, they are they've received quite a lot of financial support from Denmark, but they're becoming more independent, it would seem. 25% of their GDP, and then fishermen using gill nets and long lines are finding that they're catching bycatch of Greenland sharks in the nets, and that the sharks apparently they feel are breaking the long line, so it's a big long line of hooks. And the situation is exacerbated because there are ghost long lines, if you like, ones that were lost. So these lines will have a big weight at the end of them. Some of them were lost. You put in a new line, it actually catches the old line, and then there's too much weight to bring it back in with your pump, and you get another ghost long line going. So there was, I think, a resolution passed by one of the local councils to cull a certain amount of sharks. Now, as to how serious they were, I don't know.
1: Well, they said, Ken, 1,000 sharks, and they would offer 300 krona for every heart of a Greenland shark that was brought to them, which sounds very primitive. But then the government overruled that, didn't they? But there is a consideration happening at government level as to whether a cull should go ahead. So there's still a question mark over it. But I suppose what we don't know is what exactly is causing that drop in the catch, the halibut and the prawns. We don't know whether the sharks are to blame. Isn't that the problem?
8: I think so. Like fishing all over the world, there are a number of factors that are exacerbating the situation, and I understand that the local fishers are saying, you know, there's pressure from offshore trawlers, you've got climate change, you've got melting ice caps and icebergs in Greenland, so the water, so much of the environment is changing because of climate change, and the question is, what do you do next? Now, you know, a cull sounds like a very simple thing, okay, well, we'll kill some sharks. But, you know, culling is very complex. And in many cases, if you kill a certain amount of the population, well, what happens is that just other adults move in to their area. And you've probably got to kill an awful lot of them for it to be effective. But if we come back to the shark itself and say, these animals don't become sexually mature until they're 150 years old. So if the population is massively decreased and a pup is born today, he's not going to have another pup until 150 years, which is the year 2176. So it really has to be managed. But what I would say, and I've seen this time and again in places in Ireland, around the world, there is great marine science available nowadays. And if all of the stakeholders work together in that, in terms of finding, there are lots of ways to mitigate the bycatch levels. You will have to accept, firstly, there'll be some bycatch of the sharks, but secondly, the coastal communities are entitled to make a living and to survive, especially when it's probably all that they have up there. And thirdly, I think also that the survival of these sharks, which are endangered, is critical. That is paramount and must be accepted. So there are ways to do it. I suppose what doesn't help, and I've talked to some people who are connected to the situation, a friend of mine made a documentary about Greenland sharks some years ago, what doesn't help are sensationalist headlines and probably a lot of international focus on this and people jumping in and saying, oh, you can't kill the sharks, you know, da da da da da. Look, there are always ways to work this out to get to the best situation that's available. It might not be perfect, but you know.
1: But maybe, Ken, the starting point might be a proper cleanup of the ghost gear, the lines that you explained and described to us earlier on. If you did that first and see do things improve, you might be in a better place to make a decision.
8: Oh, look, Claire, if you could, but you know, if you look out from Dublin across Dublin Bay and you see how vast it is, right, and you look at Ireland on a map and you look at Greenland, it is a massive coastline. So look, I know there's been lots of efforts in some in Ireland, people cleaning up ghost nets, but it's such a vast area and there's so much stuff there. The cost would be millions and millions to actually to do that. And you know, perhaps there are particular fishing areas where it's constantly, where the effort is concentrated and they could try to do that there. But you're right too, in a way, though, that is probably one of the parts of the mitigation factors that you might do if you try to take the situation seriously and sort it out.
1: Ken, thanks very much for joining us. Always good to talk to Ken O'Sullivan, documentary maker and ocean conservationist. Now, as of today, the World Health Organization has confirmed that it has asked for more information from Russia on reports of a plague in the country. We know a Russian lab technician has died at a plague research center in Siberia, but there are concerns that the incident could lead to the spread of pneumonic plague. But we are being told at the same time that there's no reason for alarm. I'm joined by British former Army officer, Colonel Hamish de Breton Gordon, on this now. Hamish, good morning to you.
9: Hi, good morning, Claire.
1: You are concerned about this, are you?
9: Well, yes and no on two particular areas here. And certainly when I was in the British Army, one of my roles was defending against biological weapons. So I know a little bit about this. I think one of the issues is at the moment we are starved of information, because classic Russian, and it was the same in the Soviet times, any disaster happens, they completely shut down everything, the internet, any chance of getting the real deal out of here. But I think when we look at some of the issues, I think first of all, this is not going to create an epidemic on sort of COVID lines, I don't think. However, pneumonic plague has a mortality rate of between 50 and 100% untreated, whereas COVID was less than 1%. So they're in a challenge. However, having said that, this laboratory in Siberia, we know it was part of the BioPreparat program, which was the Russian chemical biological weapons program in the Cold War. And there is some of the information that's come out of this laboratory in the last few years suggests that that work continues, what we call gain of function, to try and make these pathogens more deadly. And I suppose the thing I'm concerned about is very sad that this lady has died, but the reason she's died. Now, she is an expert working in this anti-plague laboratory. Now, she would, the assumption is she'd be vaccinated against plague, as people like I, when we were dealing with Iraq and Afghanistan, vaccinated plague and anthrax so we wouldn't become casualties. And also, plague is very well treated by antibiotics that work against plague. So the fact she died sort of makes you assume that either her vaccine didn't work or the antibiotics didn't work, and that would suggest maybe they were working on some sort of gain of function to create a biological weapon, and there is evidence that maybe the Russians have been doing that. So that's my concern. I don't think, and particularly because the isolation of Siberia and the fact that Russians aren't traveling around the world, you know, had it been in in Wuhan or London or Dublin, that would be a concern because people would travel all over the world very quickly. So there are concerns, but not panic at this stage.
1: And you'd wonder as well, I mean, I mentioned the World Health Organization seeking answers from Russia, whether they will get those answers. But there are so many questions because we heard over the last couple of days that this death resulted from a dropped test tube. Now, surely if you're working in that environment, you would have all of the safety gear on and you would be protected in the event that a test tube dropped. So as you have outlined there, what were they doing? How were they protected? What happened? How did this woman contract this illness? All of those questions need to be answered. But because we're dealing with Russia here, we mightn't get the answers that we're looking for.
9: No, I absolutely don't think we will. And of course, they've changed the narrative too. They were trying to suggest that she got plague by visiting Mongolia, which clearly is not the case. And when one looks at the detail here, that's why one is concerned, because, you know, plague is not an aerosol. It doesn't sort of transmit through the air, as it were. So if this was just a test tube, and exactly, I agree with you, she should have been in full PPE, protective equipment, so she should have been fine. So I think they're in the challenge. If the Russians are trying to make biological weapons, and you know there is evidence that they might be, then that really would be a concern. But I don't think we're going to get an awful lot out of this, and I don't think it's going to create a pandemic in sort of COVID type scale.
1: And you write today in your piece that you've written for the papers, it's published here in the Irish Independent, that what we need to be concerned about here is biological science and its advancement, and you compare the threat of it to nuclear technology. Tell me more about those fears.
9: Yes, entirely. And I think this is why everybody is so vexed by this at the moment. Over the last few weeks, we've heard an awful lot about AI and how AI can take over the world and destroy us. Some people may have read Annie Jacobson's book called Biological War, which bizarrely starts with a lab leak in a Siberian research laboratory and its plague. And it's what's called, Ian, it's gain of function. It's AI manipulation of the genome to make them more virulent, more transmissible. And the challenge with AI is it makes it a lot easier. In the past, to work on pathogens, to create, you know, medicines and all the rest of it, you needed very, very qualified, experienced scientists and a lot of equipment. Unfortunately, with AI, That is now opens this up to, you know, anybody who doesn't necessarily need to have a PhD in biomedical chemistry or biomedical science and doesn't necessarily need a laboratory like Porton Down or Edgewood. And I think that is absolutely the challenge, why control of AI for malicious activities must be a priority for the authorities, you know, not just in the UK and Ireland, but across the world.
1: So you're calling for this Organisation for the Prohibition of Biological Weapons. So that would be the international community coming together to set this thing up and to properly fund it so that when these questions arise in the future, there's a framework to deal with it.
9: Yes, entirely, Claire. And I've been involved in the Chemical Weapons Convention for many years, and it has the Organization for the Prohibition of Chemical Weapons who do exactly that for chemical weapons. And 95-99% of chemical weapons in the world have been removed. But conversely, the Biological and Toxin Weapons Convention, we do have a convention, is very small and very poorly funded and has no organization to do exactly the sort of work that you're suggesting. So I think it's something the United Nations and the World Health Organization should do. And, you know, Russia is a signatory to the Biological Weapons Convention. I mean, it's also a signatory to the Chemical Weapons Convention and continues to use them in Ukraine. But that's another thing. But if one sets up a framework can do this sort of thing, and if, you know, 90% of the world agrees with it, then we'll be in a lot of better place than we are at the moment when there is nobody. We just rely on the honesty of the Russians, which is a bit of an oxymoron, to tell us what's happening.
1: The US Secretary of State Marco Rubio said they're keeping a close eye on it, but they don't think that it is a cause for alarm. He said it is a cause for focus and the cause just to keep an eye on it, and we're doing that. Is that enough? Is that an appropriate reaction at this stage?
9: Well, I think it probably is. And of course, Donald Trump, the president, last night was rather more sort of forward-leaning, but I think his understanding of the biological makeup of this pathogen maybe needs a little bit more advice. But I do agree, this is not a time to panic, but it is a time, this could be very serious, and the fact that the Russians are hiding it all and not being open about it makes it even more dangerous. And the inference that the Russians have been doing gain-of-function AI manipulation of pathogens is a huge concern.
1: This is something, this pneumonic plague, that can transmit from person to person. Isn't that right?
9: In its natural form, yes, it's right, but it is not, it won't pass in the air, as it were. It's not something you can breathe in like the flu or like COVID.
1: Uh-huh.
9: But it is transmissible through fluids and all the rest of it and contact. So it is transmissible, but not nearly as transmissible as the common flu or COVID. What the inference of potential inference of what we're hearing now is that gain of function activity has gone on to make it transmissible through the air. In other words, make it much more like flu and COVID, so it would spread very quickly worldwide, and that is the real concern.
1: It absolutely is. Hamish, thank you. Hamish de Breton Gordon there, and I'm sure the World Health Organization will tell us if they get that information that they have requested today from Russia. We wait and see, but perhaps we won't hold our breath.
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13: Listening to Lunchtime Live with Andrea Gilligan. It's 1800 453 106. That's the number if you want to join us. Everything you need to know about Budget 2027. We'll bring you the Finance Minister's speech, plus plenty of analysis and commentary from our own Shane Coleman about how this year's budget will affect you. That's happening just before 1 o'clock this afternoon. But before all of that, we want to find out about this appalling incident at Harrimanstown Dart Station in Dublin, after it seems a young man was forced into a bin and pushed onto the railway tracks. Just unimaginable. Email is lunchtimelive@newstalk.com. 087 1400 106, though, as always, that is the WhatsApp number. You've heard this morning that Dublin City Council is calling for urgent action on rickshaw regulations, and it follows the death of mum of two, Danielle O'Kane, in Northwall Quay just last week. Take a listen to Fine Gael Dublin councillor Danny Byrne. He spoke to Anton about this proposal earlier this morning.
14: Well, the motion doesn't call for a ban. The motion calls for them to be examined, for the government and for the NTA and for the Gardaí to initiate legislation.
15: But reading between the lines, from your perspective, you would much rather see that as a blanket, get these off the streets.
14: Personally, I would, to be honest.
13: So it was Danny Byrne with Anton a little earlier. And last Thursday on this programme, I spoke to Aisling O'Kane about her sister-in-law, Danielle, before she passed away. And I asked her about whether she'd like to see a change nationally to rickshaw and e-scooter regulations in general.
16: I think anything that's capable of carrying passengers, there should be a very big focus on policing them. Like, you know, making sure that they're road safe, that there's, like, if we're driving a car and we're found to not be wearing a seatbelt, like, there's penalty points there, there's repercussions. There's nothing of the sort for rickshaws right now. You know, even guards wouldn't be inclined to, like, there's so many of them, you know, just the guards aren't, they don't have the ability to police them. So they don't have the ability to police them and offer the safety precautions, in my opinion, they shouldn't be on the road. They're not roadworthy, not passenger worthy, not life worthy.
13: So do you think we need stricter regulations and rules around rickshaws operating nationally in general across the country? 087-1400-106 is the WhatsApp number. Conor Faulkner, independent motoring expert with CarZone, is with me here on Lunchtime Live today. And Conor, just speaking generally, like, there seems to be an issue with the rules and regulations around rickshaws for some time.
12: Yeah, for years. And in fact, we have legislation that was passed, it's nearly 10 years old now, that was intended to properly regulate rickshaws. Everybody agrees they need to be regulated. But that legislation was flawed and it's never really been commenced. And they're still living in a bit of a legal grey area. And now, look, we can fix this. And they've just introduced regulations in London that seem to do everything that we would need them to do in Dublin. And I don't see why we can't just copy that. But it appears to be stuck in a legal loophole and then just neglected as a problem. As I say, 10 years ago, there was near universal consensus that we needed to regulate them. We passed the legislation to do so, but the legislation doesn't seem to be workable and hasn't been commenced. And nobody bothered going back and, if you like, properly fixing the problem.
13: And when you say there's an issue with the regulation, do you mean with the enforcement of it?
12: Well, at the moment, they don't have proper regulations to enforce. The rickshaws that we'll see in Dublin, they're legally just the same as bicycles. Now, they shouldn't be, but in law, they're just the same as bicycles. And there's not much the Gardaí can do. Now, the Gardaí can prosecute if they mount a footpath or break a red light, but they can't prosecute them just for being there and poodling around. Whereas, in fact, you know, they're operating in effect like transport vehicles for the public, and they need to be regulated in that way. And as I say, we've known that that's a problem, that's a regulatory gap for years. And we fixed the regulatory gap that used to exist for e-bikes and for e-scooters, so we were able to do that. Mm. But we haven't fixed it in terms of these rickshaws. And as I say, to me, that's, I don't know whether you'd call it laziness. Is it with the NTA? Is it with government for primary legislation? Is it with the local authorities? Nobody really seems to be clear
13: on that.
12: It's
13: funny you say that, because when we've been investigating this and talking, you know, and researching it for the past number of days, and there seems to be, I don't want to say a lack of clarity, but certainly I would say more clarity is needed around who is responsible for, you know, for enforcing this. What's happening in the UK that you talked about that you think is a good idea in terms of how rickshaws might be legislated for?
12: Well, like Dublin, London had archaic laws that went back to the early 19th century about hackneys versus carriages versus taxis. And like Dublin, they had no legislation to deal with rickshaws. So they brought in new local legislation that applies in London. And essentially it does the things you'd wanted to do. So background checks for drivers, maximum fares specified, safety standards for the vehicles themselves. They have decided to allow, with conditions, electrically assisted rickshaws, provided they behave like e-bikes, and they've applied regulations for all of those things. They actually go live at the end of this month. It's new law in London, but it's been a problem for them for years, and they do seem to have solved it with a fairly sensible set of regulations. One of the problems in Ireland, which to me is inexcusable, Andrea, is apparently there's a legal difficulty about how you define a rickshaw, and there might be a legal difficulty, but surely to God it can't hold things up for 10 years. I mean, if it walks like a duck and quacks like a duck, there has to be a legal way of telling me that it's a duck.
13: Well,
12: and they've been able to do that in London, so I just don't see why there's a problem.
13: Why we can't find a way to do it here too. And I suppose maybe the difficulty, I don't know, but I'm speculating that perhaps around the fact that you have some rickshaws are like your standard bicycle. They're a pedal push bike, albeit with a space in the back. Some are for hire in carrying passengers, and then others are motor or battery operated. So there seems to be, I suppose, maybe a different clarification around the type of rickshaws that might be operating nationally around the country. Stick with us, Conor, for a moment. I have Damien on the line. Damien's a former bus driver. Were rickshaws on the road, Damien, when you were driving buses?
17: No, they weren't, Andrea. and I only noticed them really in a flurry just before the COVID and the lockdown around Grafton Street, and then they disappeared, I think, by order. There was some controversy about them, and the most unpleasant experience to meet some of these rickshaws coming down Grafton Street against pedestrians. That's supposed to be a pedestrian area, so they didn't have much regard for the law. But I never saw anything like the flashing lights and extravaganza there is in recent times, probably tonight as well. And I think that's a distraction, that type of noise and light show on these rickshaws.
13: So the lights that are around them and music coming from them, Damien?
17: Yes, well, some of the older people like myself would remember discos and the psychedelic lights and flashing lights. And if you come out into the street, you'd be a little bit disorientated from those lights, not to mention the sound. These things are multi-decibel. There's a warning on one of the appliances. I use an electric appliance that it has 90 decibels of sound from it. These things have to have 90 decibels around the rickshaws, so I'd consider noise pollution as a factor there as well.
13: So you think that's
17: it can go anywhere.
13: You think that's it. Maybe noise pollution might be an issue with some of the rickshaws. Brian is on the line, Damien, as well. Brian, you're a taxi driver, is that right?
18: Yeah.
13: And I presume probably, sure, at night time in particular, you must encounter rickshaws out and about on the roads as well.
18: Well, we did. Well, when I did nights, I did encounter them, the lawless. And getting back to the councillor's view earlier on, I think they should be banned until legislation is brought forward where they can be licensed, insured, and also go through the same stringent tests that I have to go through every year.
13: So there's some sort of nearly, like in the way that you have to apply and pay for a taxi license, Brian, you feel there should be some form of rickshaw license required as well.
18: They should be NCT'd every year as well. Bring them into the transport situation, along with the rest of us. Like, anyone can drive a rickshaw at this stage. They're not even insured. Treated as bikes, as Connor was saying earlier on.
13: Bicycles.
18: No, it's absolutely ridiculous.
13: So you think
18: I couldn't do it.
13: Yeah, you think
18: so. No one could go out and just stick a taxi sticker on their car and drive around picking people up. So why should a person in a three-seater bush bike be able to go out, pick people up and bring them all around and get paid for it?
13: Yeah, so you agree with this idea. And Connor talked about maybe some of the rules that are being brought in there in London. That sounds kind of somewhat similar, Brian, to what you're thinking as well.
18: Yeah, but bring them under the Taxi Regulation Act. And then you'd see them, they wouldn't be spinning in and out of traffic as they'd have to have a number. So you could report them. And then the owner of the vehicle would get the summons.
13: So that's just on that, Connor, like that's kind of what they're looking at in London, really, isn't it? That, I mean, you'd effectively become a sort of a bicycle taxi operator.
18: A taxi. Yeah.
12: Yeah, but it's quite light touch. I mean, they're inexpensive annual licenses that they're charging people. So it shouldn't be a huge barrier to entry if you really want to be a rickshaw driver. And in the broader sense, they're kind of welcome on the landscape. I should have mentioned earlier that one of the rules they have in London as well is a ban on external audio for exactly the problem that was being highlighted. Mm. I mean, some of them are ridiculous. But as a general rule, they're a colourful part of the landscape. They're not really a huge part of the transport mix, but they're kind of useful for people getting back from the point, for example. And there's no reason that if they're well regulated and well monitored and well behaved, that they shouldn't be part of the mix. And as I say, the frustration for us is that we've known this for many years, well, at least 10 years, and we've known that we need to put in proper regulations for these things or ban them altogether. And we've sort of done neither. There's an acceptance. It's supposed to be with the NTA to issue licenses to these people in the same way that they do with taxis. But the NTA themselves are dissatisfied with the legislation, and everybody seems to be arguing about how you define the things and whose job it is to actually do what bit of it. And they haven't made much progress on it in 10 years.
13: Yeah, but just to be clear about this, Connor, so just to be clear, because I can even tell some of the listeners today are confused about this, and I'm going to come to the messages in a moment, 087 1400 106. But as it stands today, can I go out and either buy or hire or borrow a rickshaw off somebody tonight and start basically, operating as a rickshaw taxi around Galway or Cork or Dublin or... So I need no license. Yeah.
12: No, there's literally nothing to stop you. You're treated like a bicycle. And now, you know, there may be other rules about for fare or reward and you're taking money from people or whatever. But out there in your rickshaw with passengers in the back, absolutely nothing in law to stop you from doing so. Provided it's a pedal-powered rickshaw. If you've got an electrical assist on it, which they're tolerating in London and making rules for, but no electrical assist allowed. If you've electrical assist of any sort,
13: that's different.
12: It's a mechanically powered vehicle and you're not allowed to do it at all. Guards can seize it. But if it's just a pedal-powered one, there's nothing to stop you. And as I say, everybody knows that they're not just bicycles. They belong somewhere else in law. They need a couple of rules and regulations. Everybody knows that. But the rules and regulations don't actually exist. The legislation was passed but not commenced. The guards can still prosecute you, Andrea, if you know, you're pootling around Galway or wherever you're doing and you commit a traffic offence. So, you know, you mount the footpath, you block the traffic, you go through a red light, anything like that. The guards can and certainly do prosecute rickshaw drivers for that, but there's nothing to stop them being there driving their rickshaw with passengers in the back, provided they behave like a bicycle.
13: Patrick is with us too, Connor. Patrick, you're also a taxi driver, so you probably likely encounter rickshaws at various different stages as well.
19: Yeah, well, look, Brian, I don't do nights anymore. I used to. And I can understand why a lot of taxi drivers don't work nights when you have the likes of the rickshaws. You know, they create an environment. And I don't know what Connor said there about

0: local law, we're precluded, Patrick, too, really, you know, when, what we can say. We'll have to investigate into the guards. But I suppose just in a general sense, when you hear what's happening in London, and Connor has highlighted that, and I mean, our other callers there, Brian as well, as a taxi driver, you know, he feels that as somebody that's paying for a licence and has rules to obey because he's ferrying passengers, you know, providing a taxi service. Do we need those kind of rules brought in where rickshaws are being used to transport customers for payment?
1: Get off that rear end and do legislate for it. Yeah, well, there has to be something like that. Because, you know, they can't be tax compliant. One, you know, if they're making money, they're going to have to pay tax on the income, any income earned. You know, Colin mentioned there about the handy for getting up and down from the points. They shouldn't need them. If they allow taxi drivers to go up there, instead of turning them away at the roundabout, before the roundabout, not allowing them to turn, and creating a problem of drivers having to do U-turns on the road to pick people up.
0: But it's often just that you just can't get it. You know, there's just not enough of them there at that one point in time when, you know, the whole
1: I can tell you now for a fact, right, that I used to get frustrated when I was doing nights. You'd be called to pick somebody up, say for instance, the Tree Arena, and you'd have a customer to pick up, and they're waiting up towards the roundabout, and you try to go to pick them up, and you can't. You literally can't get up there to pick them up, you know. And it's things like that. There's no, the same, I remember Malahide, for instance, there a while back. As I said, I don't do nights, but I did drop a friend of mine and his wife to a concert, which is fine. And when I went to pick them up, I wasn't allowed near the place. We're about a mile. And only I knew a little route in around there, I was able to go. I couldn't. The place had, and it wasn't because the place was crowded. There were no crowds coming out at that point. But the police would not allow anyone down. There were taxis actually going past me as I went down towards Malahide Castle. They were heading in the opposite direction with the lights.
0: Traffic management, or whatever the plan was.
1: And this would alleviate a lot. There'd be no need for these rickshaws. So, there's no need for them at the moment.
0: Yeah, well,
1: anyway.
0: And I will say there's, you know, some texts from listeners too who see the merit in having them, and many like Brian today who just feel that general rules are required around them. Just in response to this, the NTA, we've got onto the National Transport Authority about this and whether they're responsible or not. And they've come back to say that they've consulted with the relevant area and can confirm that the matter doesn't fall within the remit of the National Transport Authority. Accordingly, we're not in a position to provide a spokesperson in relation to this. And Dublin City Council too have got in touch to say that the local authority has no statutory role in licensing, regulating or enforcing the operation of rickshaw services carrying passengers for hire or reward. Under the 2016 Road Traffic Act, it provides for the insertion of a power enabling the NTA to make regulations in relation to the operation of non-motorised passenger transporters, including things like rickshaws, but the section hasn't been commenced. That's the point Connor was making earlier. But they too go on to say that the council continues to exercise its functions as a road authority, and in relation to traffic management, it doesn't have powers to license or regulate rickshaw operators. We would too welcome clarification from government and the NTA regarding the future regulation of rickshaws and any measures considered necessary in the interests of public safety. So even Dublin City Council, Connor, just on a final point, even they're looking for clarity around this.
2: Yeah, absolutely. I mean, there isn't a single voice in the conversation that doesn't want these things to be regulated. So why haven't we done it? And as I say, if it's the case that the 2016 legislation was flawed and was unable its intent, we'll then maybe fix it with primary legislation. But I make the point again, it cannot be that hard. If everybody involved agrees that we need regulations, it cannot be that hard to create the legal basis for them. And I keep saying they've done it in London. I know the rules are different, but there is sort of, you know, no less complicated than ours. And they had some of the same silly arguments, but they seem to have been able to do it. And it's beyond me why we can't. It seemed to have just fallen off everybody's radar screen as a priority.
0: Well, I suppose the legislators will be busy with budget day today and the aftermath of that. But I've no doubt, considering we've been talking about it for the past 20 minutes here, Connor, on the show, it will be brought to their attention, I'm sure, in the coming hours. And we'll keep listeners posted on any updates to that. For the moment, Connor Faulkner, independent motoring expert with CarZone. Also Damien, who's a former bus driver, and Brian and Patrick, both taxi drivers. Thanks a million to you both for getting in touch with us on the show. Email if you want to share your own thoughts or experiences around the use of rickshaws.

0: 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Still to come on the show, we're going to be talking about this incident that happened at a Dublin DART station involving a young man being put into a bin and pushed onto the railway train tracks.
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0: Our reporter Ella Anderson is with me here on the programme. Ella, what do we know about this incident at Harmanstown DART station?
2: So what we know so far is that shortly after 10 past 8 on Sunday evening, a group forced a teenage boy into a large bin at Harmanstown train station before pushing the victim inside the bin onto the tracks. Now, the victim did sustain some sort of injuries when they fell, and they did manage to climb back onto the platform. However, just before a DART was coming into the station, the driver saw the bin was still on the tracks and was thankfully able to stop the train before it came in contact with the bin. But even Irish Rail is saying that this could have had the potential to be so much worse and even potentially fatal if that boy had passed out, say, in the bin when it fell. And if an express service like an Enterprise or a commuter service was coming down the tracks, it would have taken a lot longer to stop, and it could have had fatal injuries happen.
0: Yeah, so that, and that's in the statement from Éireann Roe there in today. The guards too were also investigating. They're appealing for witnesses, Ella.
2: Yeah, they're calling for anyone who might have been at Harmanstown DART station between 7:45 and 9 p.m. on Sunday to come forward, or anyone with camera footage as well, to make themselves known. Another part of this investigation will be what security was present. And I actually spoke earlier to Greens Party councillor Donna Cooney. She's a local councillor here, and she is concerned that maybe there wasn't security available.
3: I suppose what I'm learning from it, I mean, it's going to be a full investigation. There is CCTV footage, but that there wasn't anybody, there was nobody manning the station because it was the weekend, and they have people sharing over the weekend. So they're going between stations, and that is a concern. You know, like, we've got the budget today, and they're looking to increase our fares. And the DART started up when I was, a kid. There was like security, like loads of security on the DART, and it just doesn't seem to be there anymore, and people have to feel safe.
0: Yeah, an appalling incident, I think, is how Éireann Roe there has too kind of described what happened, Ella, themselves. They've also, they say in their statement, retained CCTV footage to assist the Gardaí, but the guards are appealing for anyone with information. Is it to contact Raheny Garda Station, Ella?
2: Yes, it's to contact Raheny Garda Station. Their number is 01666 4300, or anyone can contact the Garda confidential line at 1-800-666-111, or just any Garda station in general.
0: News Talk reporter Ella Anderson, thank you for joining us from Harmanstown train station this afternoon. That's all for Lunchtime Live this Tuesday. Shane Coleman's here next with everything you need to know about the budget. If there's anything you're happy about, or maybe you're aggrieved by in this year's budget, do drop us an email this afternoon, lunchtimelive@newstalk.com. We'd love to chat to you on the show tomorrow. Budget 2027, that's next. Stay tuned. If you're looking for a new movie to watch, series to tune into, or maybe you're looking for an event to go to, Spin's Katie Gallagher is with me in studio with all of the things that you don't want to miss this week. How's things?
4: Oh, it's good. How are you?
0: Not too bad at all. I've been watching loads of TV this week. You're going to be thrilled with some of my recommendations. But if you're looking for a new series, this is Katie's hot pick this week.
5: I want it on record that, at least from my side, there's still a lot of love here.
6: Thank you, Morgan.
5: It seems we've grown apart.
6: Divorce, like marriage, is all about commitment.
7: I can commit.
6: For me, that's never been an issue.
7: We are taking on a rich man with strong legal backing.
5: Thanks to me, you're bulletproof.
7: Good to see you.
5: She used to work here.
6: She's like me, except not as good.
7: We can play dirty if we have to.
6: And if they play dirty, we will be total and utter filth.
5: We need the moral high ground.
7: We're lawyers. We need no such thing.
0: Whatever this is, I am absolutely going to watch this tonight.
4: You have to watch it. So this is War, and it's on Sky and Now TV, and you're in luck because it only started on Friday. There's one episode out and it's one episode every week. So episode one there you just heard, it's full of drama. It's actually brilliant. One of the best things I've probably seen in terms of entertainment.
0: Amazing, because I'm really looking for something now.
4: In terms of entertainment, probably Rivals. Did you watch Rivals?
0: No.
4: I loved that. But again, the same kind of fast paced legal thriller kind of drama.
0: Oh, right up my street.
4: But Dominic West is the tech titan and his wife is played by Sienna Miller and she is this international film star and it's basically they're warring, they're about to divorce. She sets him up with a bit of a honey trap. She wants to catch him out. She knows he's been cheating on her for years and then she kind of embarks on sneakily trying to set up a divorce. His lawyer is very well paid. He's a big tech titan. Mm. Try to get ahead of it and it becomes a war of two massive legal firms in London trying to get ahead of each other. They kind of set up a guy in the in-between that's going to work between the two of them. And it's basically just one of those high stakes, very celebrity, kind of, I feel like, sexy entertainment show that I feel like I've been missing for a while.
0: Love it.
4: 8 episodes to come.
0: So right.
4: Every week, every Friday on Sky or Now TV. So you can go back and watch.
0: An awful lot of this going on at the moment now between this and Blue Lights and there's just far too much peppering through the content.
4: There's a lot, but it's Friday nights. I feel like it's winter season. I've been saying this now. We're coming into the cozy and I kind of like the thing of waiting now for next week. I watched it yesterday and I'm already dying to see next week because it leaves that little bit of a cliffhanger. It's just packed with kind of money, class, warfare, sex, rock and roll, all that kind of thing that I feel like you just on a Friday night, you know, just to unwind. I feel like it's what we kind of need right now. And yeah, as I said, it's probably one of the ones I'm more excited about at the minute and I can't wait to watch again.
0: So this is War on Apple TV. Sky and Now.
4: Yeah.
0: Oh, don't forget, I'll have to renew the Now.
4: I know, this
0: is the problem.
4: Because they do come out with things like this and that's when I renew it when there's a season good enough and I think this is one good enough for that.
0: I watched over the weekend Blood Sacrifice on Netflix.
4: Oh.
0: Have you seen this?
4: No.
0: It's like a seven or, actually I binged the whole lot of it, 7 or 8 episodes. They're maybe about, I don't know, 35, 40 minutes each. And it's basically about these cops that are being targeted.
4: Okay.
0: And they're kind of been lured in and then murdered. And there's a whole big who did it sort of thing.
4: Okay.
0: But it's very good. It's very fast paced. I think it's based in Sweden.
4: Oh.
0: Yeah. But it is very good.
4: They always kind of do that with the Antwerp and the, you know, the gold.
0: Yeah,
4: that's like where all these money handlings happen.
0: It's a bit like that. I feel it feels like something I've watched that's very similar.
4: Mm, it's reminded me of something as well.
0: But I have to say it was very good. Just seven or eight episodes.
4: Okay, perfect.
0: The whole lot
4: I'm
0: over the
4: so
0: weekend.
4: Behind on the cop
0: done
4: shows.
0: And done.
4: So I feel like I have a lot to do with that.
0: Right, well, from Blood Sacrifice to War, this is Katie's movie recommendation of the week.
8: 3 people are dead. 23 people have been injured. The Unabomber wrote a 35,000-word manifesto without one grammatical error. This is something bigger. What mind could have done this?
9: Theodore. Why would you like to participate in this study?
4: Okay, so this is Unabomber. It's been kind of in that top list of Netflix now for a week or two. It landed last week.
0: I've attempted to start it 2 or 3 times and I just haven't fully committed.
4: And I think you do kind of have to commit because it's a true story crime drama and it follows the story. It's a psychological kind of investigative piece on how this young man became one of America's most notorious terrorists, domestic terrorists. He basically was sending bombs in the post to people for years. They were trying to track him down. This guy called Theodore there, Ted Kaczynski is his name. And it follows a story of how he was put into an experiment when he was young and in school, in Harvard actually. He was young and in university, very young back then in the 50s. And he was basically put into this experiment to see, it was an after-war kind of experiment to see how far you can push somebody's mind to see how far they'll snap. They were just kind of really trying to gauge what makes when war veterans were going abroad, what was happening when they're at war that was making them snap.
0: Mm.
4: So they carried out this kind of test in Harvard. He was one of the students that were picked to do it and just it's kind of how it traumatized him. And it's the story being told of what led to the events that made him become this bomber, this terrorist.
0: What happened?
4: So it's about an hour and a half. It is based on a true story, so I think it's interesting to watch because I didn't know the story. I don't know if you've heard it, but I didn't know this was a thing. There's a big cast in this, actually. So Shailene Woodley plays an FBI agent, and the whole story is kind of the chase. I guess the dramatization of this is her character, because a lot of it is true. It is, I suppose, more inspired by real events rather than a documentary. So it is like a movie, Hollywood stars, Russell Crowe's in it, but Shailene Woodley plays this FBI agent that's on the trail to find him and try to set him up, and the story of the kind of follow a manifesto that he's made, and they're trying to figure out, just by little telltale signs of his writing and his tone, people that it could be, and it just follows the years of that. So yeah, Shailene Woodley's in it, Russell Crowe, Jacob Tremblay, he plays Ted, he's the child from Room. Do you remember that movie?
0: No.
4: He's grown up now and he's kind of the star of this. It was Oscar kind of movie back in the day. So he's grown up now, so he's the star of this, and it's kind of interesting to see him now in his kind of leading role. So yeah, Unabomber, it's on Netflix. An hour and a half. It is.
0: Do you recommend it?
4: I would recommend it for maybe a Sunday watch.
0: It's like, I love it. You've been broken down by
4: war
0: day.
4: War is like Friday fun.
0: Right.
4: Easy and birth. Sunday watch, I would sit slow and kind of, I think you have to really follow the story. You have to be kind of concentrated.
0: Yeah.
4: But not too much so. It's not heavy.
0: Okay. Because I thought it sounded quite heavy from how you described
4: it. It's not as heavy as I thought it was going to be. It's actually an easy watch, I would say.
0: Very good. So that is your movie recommendation on Netflix, and it's Unabomber. Now, if you're looking for a podcast to tune into...
10: Hello, champ. What can I say? From the moment you and your sister were born, my heart has been full of a love I never thought was humanly possible. The sound of your laughter is one of the most beautiful compositions made by nature. I'm so blessed to be a part of your life, and our friendship is something I hold dear to my heart. That beautiful bouncing boy has grown into a man who brightens up every room whenever he walks into it. I've had the pleasure of watching you grow, of watching you learn the lessons of life, like how you conducted yourself when your heart was broken for the first time.
4: Okay, so this is Letters to Our Son. It's actually a new book, audiobook series that kind of made. And you're right in that I listened to it as the audiobook, so it felt like a podcast because it's already best-selling, but it's by Stephen Graham and Orly Klein. And it's a collection
0: from adolescence.
4: Yeah. And he has described it as an extension from adolescence for basically a conversation between men and young men. And the idea of this was to spark conversations between fathers and sons, and it's a collection of over 1,000 heartfelt letters. So that's Stephen Graham's own letter to his son. That's one of them that's among these hundreds, thousands of letters written by fathers and sons, and it's all about their story, themselves through fatherhood, what it's been like to watch them, how their own upbringing has impacted maybe their skills as a father. And it just kind of has all those themes of manhood and vulnerability, and I feel like the timely kind of themes that maybe at the minute.
0: How long is it?
4: So each clip, so the book itself is packed with 1,000 stories. The audio clips are about 1 to 3 minutes long, each letter. And it's broken up that every letter is read by the person that wrote the letter.
0: And are they all, presumed they're all kind of celebrities or
4: hype? Not all celebrities, no, it's a mix. So it could be well-known figures, Louis Theroux's there, Jimmy Redknapp, Stephen Graham himself, Danny Dyer, John Bishop. And then I was listening, I was hearing some Irish voices, and it's actually just regular people, prisoners writing to their sons, and people writing to their sons in prison, since it's the first time I've actually even addressed you. So it's kind of these stories of like advice and regrets and the joys. It's really interesting. It's a collection of letters. I actually think it'd be a lovely gift for somebody as a book. I haven't actually read the book. As I say, I've been listening to it and it's very therapeutic. It's just very nice to listen to. And it's
0: boring?
4: No, I didn't find it boring.
0: Not repetitive, like?
4: Not repetitive, because every story was different and they're short and snappy.
0: Yeah.
4: I think it'd be boring if they were 15 minutes each.
0: Yeah, oh God.
4: But they're actually only about 1 to 3 minutes is about the longest one. And each one, I'm kind of interested just to hear the story, and I'm kind of trying to figure out the voice. I think it's actually a nice one. And as I say, I think the book itself, the physical copy, it's actually already best-selling Times book already. It was only out last week. And the audiobook is what I've been listening to, and I think that's kind of nice to have in the background or in the car maybe if people were going to kind of listen to. But I do think the book would be a lovely gift, and I think in the time we're in and the kind of conversation of young men right now, I think it is actually a nice
0: pretty timely there.
4: Yeah.
0: Finally, if you're so that's your audiobook podcast Letters to Our Sons, your final recommendation of the week, if you're looking for something to go to.
11: My specialised subject is growing up in South County Dublin. Describe your dad in 3 words. CEO. Describe your mum in 2 words. Range Rover. What is the Big Five? Turner, Michaels, Mary's, BlackRock, and Belvo. How did you get into town as a teenager? The Dart. Who is your hero? Johnny Sexton. What did you dream of as a teenage boy? Senior Cup Team Rugby. Where did you learn how to swim? Westwood. Where have you never been? The North Side?
4: So that's Brian O'Hanlon. I don't know if you know him from social media. That's where I kind of see a lot of his skits, a lot like this. He does that kind of South Dublin, just dragging on them. He's brilliant. He's hilarious. And he is on the road right now with his Morning Guys comedy tour. He's in Belfast this Sunday. Then he's in the Olympia in Dublin on Monday. That one sold out, but he has tickets to the rest. Then he's in Limerick, Kilkenny, Killarney, Cork, back to Dublin for the end of the month. He's kind of on tour for the whole rest of the month around the country. There is tickets to the rest. The only one sold out that I could see was this Monday in the 3 Olympia in Dublin, but the rest, as I say, Limerick, Kilkenny, Killarney, and I think he'd be hilarious in person.
0: Absolutely. My recommendation for the week tonight, Blue Lights, episode 2 of the 4th season is on at 9 o'clock on BBC.
4: I'm still behind, but I did get
0: well, there's only the second one, so you've time to catch.
4: But I haven't watched any other seasons.
0: Oh sure, that's
4: but I did see that there's a picture of the Ballyshannon Folk Festival in the back of one of the scenes from Monday night's episode. My mother sent me.
0: Completely missed
4: one of the
0: that.
4: Creators is from Ballyshannon. So there we go.
0: We'll have to get
4: no
0: them on.
4: We love it.
0: We'll have to get them on. That's why I love it. So that's the reason. Katie Gallagher's Spin. Thanks a million for joining us here for Don't Miss This
4: Thanks
0: Week.
4: Thanks for having me.
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10: You are listening to our Budget 2027 special here on in News Talk. I'm Shane Coleman. We're joined in studio by Barry Rowntree, Assistant Professor of Economics at Trinity College, Emma Harrod, Senior Lecturer in Economics in TU Dublin, and Daniel Murray, a Policy Editor at the Business Post, has just joined us. Daniel, the politics of this budget, I don't see too many banana skins in here for the government, do you?
12: No, I mean, the government seems to be kind of continuing its trick of recent years of having its cake and eating it too. In recent years, we saw numerous cost of living packages. We haven't seen that in the same sense this year as before, because they do have these stricter spending ceilings, and that's allowing the government to kind of preach a prudence. You know, it's stuck broadly to its 6% spending increase that it has been saying for the last year that it would do. Just about. It has just about. But what's interesting is that it seems to be making up the difference on the tax side. I mean, it's still saying that it has a tax package of about 1.6 billion, and we've heard the majority of that is kind of the income tax package and a couple of other goodies. But they're not including in that package the extension of the excise cuts into spring of next year, which is going to cost up to 450 million euro. They're not including in that the full cost of reducing the VAT for hospitality to 9%, which is another 450 million euro.
10: Barrow was actually putting this the cost of the tax package is at about 2.3 billion.
12: Exactly, and I missed that obviously before coming on air. So, and this is before, like, these are in some ways open-ended tax commitments. That only gets us up to March, and, you know, we all hope obviously that the war in Iran is resolved by then. If it is not, these are open-ended tax commitments that could see those figures balloon. So the risk, if you want, is moved onto the tax side of the equation, which still affects the bottom line, still affects the general government balance, but allows us to stick to our general spending ceilings.
10: Has the government raised a white flag, do you think, indefinitely and forever on carbon taxes?
12: Well, certainly for the remainder of the lifetime of this government, on particularly kerosene, home heating oil and gas. It obviously still applies in other areas, and it still applies to those, but is reduced. But yes, I mean, like, unless the broader geopolitical environment, global energy wholesale price environment changes dramatically in the next year and things return to normal or even below where they were before, I don't see them being able to reverse course on that, because the way that the public interprets that is as a price rise, not as a restoration of prices.
13: Okay, let's talk property, the property sector. Barra Rowntree, what did you make of what's in there in the budget from a property point of view?
14: So I think it was very much the same as we've seen before.
15: What we have seen in particular is the bigger measures there, again, more on the tax side. There was the usual increases in funding allocated to Department of Housing and Tishkea, all very sensible measures there.
13: Huge money.
15: Huge money. 9 billion
13: a year, I think, is it?
15: Yeah. And then on top of that, you've got these measures on the tax side. So we've seen the rent tax credit is being increased. This was brought in a couple of years ago. It's now being increased. A non-trivial increase, but 50 million that costs in full year time. We've got further increases to Help to Buy. So this is
13: 30,000 to 35,000.
15: Yeah. And again, and what we know, you know, there was some discussion of, oh, we see stamp duty changes. This is a demand side measure. We know it's going to push up prices. We know already that lots of the people who use Help to Buy don't end up having to take out the full deposit that they need. So they're essentially using it to furnish their home or to buy a bigger home. And so that's kind of been subsidized there. There's also an increase, and I think this one's could end up turning into a bit of a tricky issue, the rent room scheme. So this is where you can rent out a room in your house and get up to 14 grand currently tax free. That's going up to 16 grand. As I understand it, that's not covered by the RTB legislation. So if you're, because you're not a tenant, you're, you know, you have a different type of relationship to your landlord whose house you're living in. So that's not covered by the RTB. There's no rent limits on that. They've just increased it from 14 to 16,000. So they might be hoping there'll be additional people who rent out rooms. Not sure that's really going to happen. Not sure there's many holding back. But what you are going to see, I think, is many of those people who were charging 14 grand a year, because that's what they could get tax-free, they're going to increase that to 16 grand, which is a hefty rent increase for people who are renting in digs or the like.
13: Okay. Listeners got in touch to say, we're two parents working full-time outside the home, both up at 5 a.m. to go to work. I'm on 55,000, my partner's on 40 grand. Two kids in school, two cars, we live in rural Clare. Mortgage to pay, electricity bills from electric heat pump, which we're encouraged to install by the government, but nothing off our energy bill. Our household will be €14 per week better off. It'll be swallowed up multiple times over before we see it. I'm not in any way doubting how tricky your situation is. I think you'll be a little bit better than €14 off. I think both of you will be €14 a week better off based on the income tax cuts. I'm not sure what other provisions in the budget, if any, will benefit you. But Emma, I mean, we can talk in theory, in theoretical terms, about how the government is potentially being reckless. It's spending huge amounts of money. The opposition are saying spend even more. But there's no doubt the texts coming in from people are saying we need more help.
16: Yeah, it's true. And I think, well, what a lot of them are saying is, you know, we'll only be this much better off. And I think that because the headline figures are that we have these big budget surpluses and that we have all this money that the government could spend, and the pressure from the opposition to spend it, and, you know, the fact that the government have spent more of it than they planned, means that a lot of people are expecting to be better off as a result of this budget. But I think what's really important to understand is that when you look at that extra money that you might have in your pay packet in January or next year, that benefit is temporary when we have these big expansionary budget packages that drive up inflation. And we know exactly how much, actually, they drive up inflation, because the Irish Fiscal Advisory Council has done some good work on this. And so if you look at, say, the 9% increase in spending on average that we've seen the last couple of years, if we were to continue with that level of increased expenditure out to 2030, it would add an additional €1,000 to a typical household's annual budget. So while it may seem that
13: Be careful what you wish for a little bit.
16: So, you know, while you might think, okay, it would be really good if we were to get this additional money into our bank account at the end of each month now, you would feel a temporary relief, but the long-term problems are there. The cost of living is going to increase, and the the real main cause of this cost of living increase at the moment is the oil shock. And that is entirely outside of the government's control. So these measures to try and cushion everyone, we want to be cushioned from these fuel price increases. But that price signal needs to be preserved because we need to try and reduce that consumption where possible. And unfortunately, the only way that we can protect households long run is by helping them decarbonize, not by simply cutting taxes more and giving more money out.
13: Okay,
16: budget.
13: Daniel Murray, just briefly from you. I mean, it's a quarter of a century ago since Charlie McCreevy said, "When I have it, I spend it. When I don't, I don't." Despite going through the crash and everything, that is still our budgetary philosophy to this day, isn't it? And that's what we all want.
12: It is, and partially the government is responding to signals from the public on this. So when the public is demanding it, and the government,
13: let's be totally blunt here. The government would not have won the last general election if it hadn't had two giveaway budgets in the run up to that general election. It wouldn't have had a prayer win that election, would it?
12: No, it wouldn't have. And to be honest, I also think, although we talk about corporate taxes a lot, I think sometimes in the political debate it is somewhat overlooked as one of the defining factors of the, if you want to call it, stability of our politics or the retention of the main parties, two larger parties in government over the last number of years. The amount of money that we have had available to spend has allowed this government and previous governments to outflank opposition, to deal with every crisis that has arrived on these shores by throwing money at it. And that has played no small part in the retention of those parties in government and what they would see as a political existential issue, which is the holding of the centre ground. You know, if you talk to people in this party, that is how they will frame it. I'm sure the opposition would frame it in very different ways. So they see this as an existential issue, and this budget in particular, again, you see the scale of energy inflation, you see the possible erosion of living standards, and they can see that if they don't provide measures across the board, and not just targeted measures, which we talk about a lot, but the measures across the board that are often criticised from an economic point of view, that they risk losing the centre ground, they risk the squeeze middle, having their standards of living eroded, and for our politics to become volatile in a way that it has in other countries as well. So we have the resources to be able to try and avoid that, and the government are doing that.
13: That listener from Clare has got back in touch to say, "Shane, I understand my partner won't get the €14 increase as she has not passed the 44,000 per year threshold, or am I mistaken?" No, you're not. That is a very good point. You're not at that, that your partner isn't at the higher rate. So that is a very fair point. Thank you indeed for getting back in touch to clarify that. Now, we've been talking about the spending commitments. And of course, it's important to remember that's all in the context of public sector pay talks. Here was Minister Jack Chambers challenging the unions at the end of his dull speech about 45 minutes ago. Have a listen.
17: I would now call on ICTU and other associations to match this intent by re-engaging as a matter of urgency and standing down the ongoing industrial action.
13: Yeah. Owen Reedy, General Secretary of the Irish Congress of Trade Unions. How do you respond to what Jack Chambers had to say?
18: Well, firstly, in general, Shane, good afternoon. I think Fine Gael will be very happy with this budget. This is a classic Fine Gael budget. I'm not too sure where Fianna Fáil were. The usual recipients, farmers, publicans, businesses, hauliers, and rural publicans, 15 million. John Clendenin's done a good job, Fine Gael TD, formerly of the Vintners, looking after his pals in the rural pubs. This was couched to be a workers' budget. It's not a workers' budget. It's a budget for the usual recipients of Fianna Fáil, and they'll be relatively happy. They'll want more, of course.
13: Fianna Fáil or Fine Gael, which?
18: Fine Gael, apologies. I'm not too sure where Fianna Fáil were on the pitch in this. I mean, it's bizarre that the minister keeps up this mantra. You know, you've had my colleagues, Kevin Callan and other people on your show. They've been very clear. There isn't the conditions for talks, and the government are responsible for that. And the industrial action's happening. The strike action will probably happen, and we'll see where we'll go. But
13: is that because? I mean, I remember you coming on our show last April, and I didn't disagree with a word. Word you said. You made the point that if your members had acted the same way as the people protesting on the streets, you would have been down in the forecourts with an injunction slapped on you in jig time. You've looked at that situation and said, you know what, you play by the rules, you get nowhere. And you're decided, I'm not criticising, it's a very rational decision. You've made a decision, we're going to raise a little bit of hell ourselves and see how we get on. Isn't that what you're actually doing?
18: Well, clearly, let's be very clear about this, Shane. Our people in the public service are playing by the rules. There are rules around industrial action, strike action, and they've stuck to the letter of the law.
13: But you're striking before you've even sat down and spoken with the government.
18: No. I mean, look,
13: that's not playing by the rules.
18: First of all, I thought it was on to talk about the budget, but this has been well ventilated by my colleagues who are involved directly in this. They had preliminary discussions in the summer to see was there the basis of talks. They made it very clear that the issue of pay, because of the cost of living crisis, had to be dealt with at the outset, and there had to be mechanisms to protect people's pay. The government weren't interested in that. They wanted to do the traditional deal that they always did. Our people said that wasn't going to work, and we find ourselves in the situation we're in. And you've heard the results of the ballots of the various unions. It's all 90%+. So there's a lot of frustration and anger out there. I mean, one of the things we wanted in the budget was, we didn't want tax cuts, but we wanted proper indexation. We've been hearing for months we're going to have a workers' budget, some kind of bonanza for workers. They have done some indexation of the allowance and the tax bands, but they haven't done enough to keep up with pay for last year and next year. So workers are still going to be a bit behind. And the reality is we'll just have to recoup that from the employers, where we're organised in the private sector and in the public sector. You know, we need to move away from taxing income and start to taxing wealth. Nothing in there on the Commission on Taxation and Welfare. Cuts to capital gains tax and lots of benefits to farmers, publicans and business, as it is as usual. So, you know, I think we're not going to be grateful for standing still. And the indexation that they've done in this budget leaves us about 2% behind. So we're still behind, and we're going to have to get that from somewhere. The employers are the necessary place to go to now. So I think this is a problem budget. I mean, I will say, and I know you've said it before, I appreciate if I was anywhere else in Europe and looking at the Irish government and looking at the amount of money they're spending, you would say, wow, this must be some social democratic country. But the reality is most of the money they're spending is to stand still, and they're trying to give a little bit to all of their various vested interests that support them. And then there's very little for anyone else. I mean, 15 million euros for rural pubs, but we don't know what we're going to do with them. I mean, that's barroom, back of a fag box stuff, Shane. That's really pretty pathetic.
13: Okay, all right. Listen, thank you indeed for talking to us. Owen Reedy there, General Secretary of the Irish Congress of Trade Unions. Daniel Murray, barroom, back of the fag packets, economics. Owen Reedy says, can you disagree with him?
19: I mean, on the rural pubs issue, I'd have to wait maybe until the Department of Enterprise holds its press conference and we get the detail of what's involved in it. But certainly, there seems to be.
13: I suspect the devil will not be in the detail.
19: As open ended as possible is probably the name of the game. But look, on the wider point that Reedy is making about public sector pay. Like, you have this almost kind of comical situation at the moment. On the one side, you have the public sector unions, you have Owen, and you have the likes of Kevin Callanan, who are marching the unions to the top of the hill and insisting that all-out strike action is the only way to achieve an outcome that they don't seem to be able to articulate and haven't even tried to negotiate yet. And on the other side, they have Jack Chambers, public expenditure minister, insisting that you can't predetermine a public sector pay deal before negotiations while putting aside the exact amount of money that he needs to pay for that public sector pay deal next year. So there's an element of farce about the whole thing, and I think you're bang on the money what you said to Owen there about there being an added element of theatrics to this year's public sector pay talks because of the impact of the fuel protests on the internal politics of the unions and the need to flex their muscles, and that's what I think we're seeing play out now.
13: Emma Howard, I know you're under time pressure, so a final word from you. What's your summation of it all?
16: It's a budget that, as we can hear, has left people probably mostly unhappy, yet has spent an awful lot of money.
13: Yeah. Is it ever thus with budgets in Ireland?
16: Is it ever thus? And maybe it's the way we focus on them. We have all these leaks in advance. People have all these expectations. And, you know, at the end of the day, we're very much focused on like the spending at the margin. So just those changes or increases rather than the overall spend and the overall size of expenditure in the economy. A lot of that is down to, you know, the way politics works in this country. And, you know, as you've pointed out, like we're seeing this, the decision making is becoming more and more dependent on the political popularity rather than the economic prudence of measures. And I think that's what we've seen in this budget.
13: Barra Rowntree, has Owen really got a point there about it being a budget for vested interests?
15: I think there's lots of vested interests who'd be very happy. It's not the only thing that's happened there, but there are lots of bits and pieces, as we heard, going through there. The ministers, there's not quite one for everyone in the audience, but certainly they've picked out the people who've been in lobbying. And again, you can see lots of this stuff in advance is being asked for in the budget, in the budget submissions by the various interest groups, and a lot of them seem to have been answered. And again, there's real questions about, well, is that going, you know, down the line, what are the consequences of that? How do we unpick maybe some of this stuff if we need to down the line? And it'd be very tricky. So, one of the things mentioned there is the capital gains tax cut. This is something
13: 33% to 31%.
15: Yeah, so that's about 200 million on the revenue cost that as being. It could be a lot more. It depends how much people.
13: Although it didn't, didn't Charlie McCreevy have the rate on the amount? The amount went up. Doubled or something,
15: and then it fell next year. So this is often overstated. So, yeah. what it does encourage is people to realise gains that they've already had. So again, Simon Harris pitched this as a pro business measure. It doesn't do much. We know the evidence shows it doesn't do very much to encourage business investment, but it does an awful lot to encourage people to sell off their businesses, because there's suddenly a tax cut on that. And so again, that's going the opposite direction of where, again, all the experts say that we should be going, which is shifting that balance away from maybe taxing income as much as we do, particularly middle and higher income.
13: Narrowing the tax base.
15: It's reducing actually the burden on capital. And so we're going in directly the opposite direction to where the government have been told they should go. But they're very clear, the government made, that's where they want to go.
13: Okay, lots more to come on this Budget 2027 special. Stay with us.
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13: By our own three, Daniel Murray of the Business Post and our own Susan Hayes-Cullerton are still with us. Guys, I want to talk quickly about the personal investment accounts, the announcement. This is Simon Harris's initiative. Susan Hayes-Cullerton, what did you make? Tell us exactly what he announced, first of all.
20: Can I first of all say what it's not? Because there's widespread confusion about this. It's nothing is guaranteed. It's not like an investment to the government that's guaranteed. It's not like Aircom was, which is a privatisation of a public company.
13: Or an SSIA.
20: It's certainly not an SSIA where the government is putting in extra money. This is simply an account where you can put in money. Now we know that there is a cap of 12 grand a year or 1,000 euros a month. Up to the value of 50,000 euros in that account will be not taxed. So you still have to decide what you're going to invest in, whether it's stocks, bonds, ETFs or exchange traded funds. And then we also know that after that, then there will be a 1% tax on the value of that over and above at that level. What we didn't know before now is just the value at which it wouldn't be taxed at. That's called the tax-free threshold. The whole idea here is that Ireland is a nation of savers. We have 170 trillion on deposit. And the idea here is that how are we going to be moving towards being more of a nation of investors? What I was particularly waiting to see today was whether it was going to be accompanied with how culturally that change is going to be made. Now, Simon Harris did say there that there is going to be a financial literacy plan beside that. I'll be very interested to hear that and what that actually fundamentally means. And the other thing as well that is important here is that the administration of the taxes will be on the part of the provider that does that, not the individual. And I think that's important as well.
13: Okay. Byron, what did you make of what he announced?
15: It's been well flagged. I think he's announced it about maybe 40 times over the last years. The details that we were waiting to hear, we finally heard today, and that was essentially how much you're going to be able to put into this new account per year. And so they've settled on 12,000 per year, and also above what level the tax will be applied. And that was set at 50,000, as Susan was saying. That's very high. I think it's important to say that there are not that many people who have a grand a month to put into a savings account.
20: But it's not
15: account.
20: Saying that that you need to have a grand a month. That's the max.
15: No, but that's the max. But again, we were told that this is something. So the people who are going to take up on this are the people who do have that amount to put in, right? I have a couple of friends who have money sitting aside waiting to go into this thing, and they're going to max that out for each year that they can. They were already investing. They're going to change the way that they invest because of this scheme. I think that's one of the downsides of introducing this new generous tax treatment of it. You could have gone for something different. You could have gone for something that looks very like an existing pension that people have. So that means you defer the tax today, but you get the tax in the future. You could have gone for something like the Norwegian model. Instead, what he's gone for is what he said, the Swedish model. That's what he's going to copy it over from. And again, the problem here is, I think that, you know, what you're going to see in the years ahead is one, lost revenue to the state. We've been told it's only going to cost 11 million, but that's because the real costs don't start until down the line. But also the people who actually get the biggest tax cut are the people who are making the highest returns under this model. That is what this model sets on. So if you say put your money in, you max out, you know, you go over that 50 grand, you pay 1% of everything above 50 grand. That's whether you make profit or not. So if whether your shares increase or not. And so that means there's going to be some people inevitably down the line who they make losses some year and they're going to have to pay tax that year as well. But also it means that there's going to be some people who say they invest in a share that doubles in value and say they're fund goes from 50 to 100k, they're going to pay a lot less tax than they would have than had they invested directly. And that is problematic. There's also, and this is something that hasn't been talked about at all, what actually this does is at the margin, it encourages people to invest in someone else's business rather than their own. So again, for all we heard today about the importance of investing in businesses, the thing that Simon Harris has done, the biggest thing he's done today is to say, I'm going to make it much more favourable for you to invest in someone else's business than your own.
13: Okay. Daniel Murray, quick word from you.
19: Yeah, I think there has been some attempt to try and protect the maybe revenue reducing potential of this scheme by limiting it to a €12,000 input per annum. That should stop, in many instances, the shifting of more almost like professional investors shifting cash in large volumes into a scheme like this. And at those kind of levels, you are looking at probably targeting more retail investors and those who haven't invested to date. The thing is that whatever about mobilizing this money for investment into the productive economy, to really get the kind of benefits of investments in compound interest, you need to see investments at much higher levels than 12,000 over a number of years. So the question will be just how well the government is able to attract people into this. Some polls have suggested that there's a lot of interest in them. I'd be skeptical to see just how many people actually decide to move their money across.
13: Very brief final word on this, Susan.
20: Barr, I think you're making a lot of assumptions here, right? First of all, you're assuming that the only way to look at this is from people where they actually invest in something, it goes up. If it goes down and they're above the tax threshold, they'll have to pay tax on that as well.
15: I think that's the problem.
20: But the point is that the core point of your argument is that people who make an awful lot of money out of this will be taxed less.
15: But yeah, we're taxing the wrong people. That's exactly my argument.
20: Hang on a second. Go back to the beginning of your point. You said that if instead people were to put this in in the same way as a pension, well, that then they would be doing so, and then they wouldn't be paying income tax at that point. But if they wouldn't be paying income tax at that point, the government would lose an awful lot more.
15: No, it wouldn't, because it would when they draw down their pension, they'd pay income tax on that in retirement. That's the system that we currently have. It would have been a much more sensible and coherent one to follow, that you just mirror, like, you've got your pension here, you can invest in that, you can only touch that when you retire, and you've got the savings account, you can invest in it, you'll get some upfront tax relief, but then you'll pay tax to draw it down.
20: 2% of our tax take today is capital gains tax. That's 2% as distinct to the sheer amount that's been taken in income tax. So
15: that doesn't mean that this isn't very important for some people who make big gains.
20: But this is the point. You're focusing on those who will make the big gains. This is more about encouraging people at a more broad-based level to think about how could we shift some part of our savings into being able to participate in broad-based. And like, remember as well that the particular asset class he's talking about here is bonds, shares and ETFs. Mm-hmm. So it's not just about like taking a bet on some stock and hoping that it'll rise for the best. This is instead is about how can on a broad-based basis the retail investor participate in the gains that we do Americans.
15: We know that they are not responsive to tax changes, and yet what this...
20: And that's why I'm saying it's so important to see how the financial literacy is going to happen.
13: Let's have a quick ceasefire on that, because I do want to bring in Neil MacDonald of ISME. Neil, Chief Executive of ISME, excuse me. And Neil, what's your reaction to the budget?
3: Good and bad, obviously. Shane, good afternoon. We had set one priority for this budget, which was small business scale-up, because the bit that hasn't been addressed here is the complete imbalance in the economy between the FDI economy, the multinationals, and the small business sector. So there wasn't really anything said in it today that's going to do so in a meaningful way. It's not just ISME saying that. The Central Bank, IFAC, ESRI, NCPC, probably even someone like Barra would agree with me on this.
15: They would.
3: There's a few other things. There's not said in the Dáil, but in the minister's speech, in the Taoiseach's speech, is a 5.6% increase in the minimum wage, which is just
13: shy of €15 net.
3: So that's going to be it will impact consumer prices in those service businesses that have to pass it on. Not getting rid of deemed disposal, I mean, it's such a stupid rule that it's amazing it's survived, you know, it's lasting longer than the dodo at this stage.
13: Just to explain that to our listeners, they may not be aware of what that is.
3: So there has been a move, for example, on the, and Suzanne is dead right, by the way, the, you know, the, Susan, the yeah, movement yeah. on the savings account is very sensible. But funds, Ireland is one of the biggest European location funds, locations for funds administration. Yet, ordinary savers can't, you know, invest in ETFs because this deemed disposal rule is there. It should have been gone this year. And taking the taxation on them from 38% to 35% is a fig leaf as well. So the sooner we put that to the sword, the better. On the upside, obviously the change in the standard rate cutoff point is effectively giving people back, you know, it's a level of indexation, but we would like to see that indexation committed to on an annual basis. Decreasing capital gains from 33% to 31% is a very good move. It's long overdue, but we need to see a bigger decrease in that. That rate of capital gains is actually costing the Exchequer money. When we had a lower CGT rate, we were taking in a lot more.
13: I think that's open to debate, to put it mildly. I think some years it went up, and then a lot of years after it went down. So I'm not so sure about that.
3: This was at 20% under Charlie McCreevy. We absolutely accept that there was a huge amount of property transaction in it. But what you haven't seen, and this is why clearly it's having an anchor effect on yield, it's not tracking the other big tax heads at the moment. So in the long run, we want to see a standard rate of CGT of 25% and an entrepreneurial rate of 20%.
13: Okay, Neil, we do need to leave it there. Neil McDonald, Chief Executive of ISBE, thank you indeed for talking to this Budget 2027 special. We're also joined now by Christopher Moran, Director of Strategy, Economics and Investment with the Federation of Early Childhood Providers. Christopher, are you pleased at what has been given in this budget in terms of childcare?
2: As a parent, yes. As a provider, confused. We still don't know where the money's going to fall yet. We do know the fantastic improvement in childcare fees is coming through, which is 735 down to 550. That's about 2,220 per child per year, which is welcome, obviously. But from a provider perspective, the big question is now how the funding model is going to facilitate the cost of that. That detail was obviously not mentioned today by Jack Chambers. So I think what we need to wait and see on that is whether it's going to come out of the provider pocket. And we do know from many different data collections and different bits and pieces we've done over the past couple of years, the money really just isn't there in the small to medium providers, and it's leaking into the larger providers as well to fund that. So we need to figure out, is it going to be a larger rate increase in the NCS to cover the entire cost? We have it out just off bare figures that I'm doing here at the moment. Anything below kind of around €1.03 isn't funded by government is maybe probably coming out of provider pockets. We just have to figure that out first to see exactly with the details tomorrow with the meeting with the Department of Children. We just have to see exactly what's going on.
13: Okay, well, no doubt we will hear more from you after those meetings. Thanks indeed for taking our call, though. Christopher Moore, our Director of Strategy, Economics and Investment with the Federation of Early Childhood Providers. Lots of people getting in touch. As a couple, we have a combined income of $65,000, all of which goes out the door in family expenses with nothing left over to enjoy and invest. I'm not sure how we benefit by this budget. Susan, do they benefit from this budget? I suppose it depends what age their kids are. It depends if they have a room to rent.
20: No, they do benefit. So what did you say? It was 66?
13: 65 grand combined income.
20: Yeah, no, they will. They definitely will slightly increase, all right, because the rate at which they'll pay the higher rate of tax has gone up by $2,500. So that will make a difference. And if they also will have the increase in the personal tax credit as well. That will make a difference.
13: Okay. Barrowntree, the €1 hike in the price of cigarettes, normally it's 56. That's quite hefty. Is it relevant, though?
15: Well, it's relevant in that it helps the government pretend that their figures are stacking up. They always put in the books that they're raising a couple of ten million off it. But again, actually, if you look at a couple of years ago, when Revenue were looking at this, they actually weren't sure that if you increase cigarette tax, were you going to raise money or lose money, because there is a very high degree of evasion. People are going and buying cigarettes up the north, or they're buying them when they're coming through the airport, or they're going in the...
13: If you're the 1 in 9 Irish people who went to the Canaries last year, you can bring back very cheap cigarettes.
15: You can indeed. You can even now, post-Brexit, you can go and get the ferry across to Holyhead and back for a day and stock up while you're over there as well. I think it's about £20 return trip. You can do that for the day, and you get a day in the ferry if it's nice and calm. So again, like, you know, in terms of what its effects are going to be, I'm not actually sure it'll raise money. I think it's not at all clear that it will. It might possibly lose money. Will it actually deter people from smoking? Maybe some at the margin, but we know that there's, you know, rates of smoking are declining a lot. Interesting to see that vapes are now in there as well on the on the kind of the old reliable, and that's going to be there as well. But it's not a great way to kind of set our policy around that, to pretend that we're raising money from things that we're not sure that we actually are.
13: Okay. Daniel Murray, again, coming back to the politics of this, there's been lots of, I suppose, threats on social media about what would come in the wake of this budget if certain things were not done. Is there enough in this to offset that kind of public disquiet and public anger out there, do you think?
19: I think if energy prices remain in and around where they are currently, then there is. Like, the extension of the excise cuts on motor fuel out to well into the new year is very substantial. The additional cuts on carbon tax on home heating oil and gas going into the winter are quite substantial as well, and also have that element of a kind of a culture war issue, in that the carbon tax, which was sacrosanct for so long, is no longer sacrosanct and is being cut. So that, in some ways, I think helps kind of stave off some of those potential protests. But if things are to get worse, and remember, the wholesale price of oil and gas in particular could get a lot worse going into this winter. There's a number of factors. Like, I was talking to Fatih Birol, who is the head of the International Energy Agency. He's kind of the global energy points man, just last week while he was in Dublin. And he was saying that there's been a number of factors that have actually cushioned international energy prices in the last 6 months, despite the war in Iran, and a lot of them are beginning to unwind in the coming months, including increasing demand coming from China, including their own emergency reserves running out, and storage around the world, record storage beginning to run out as well. So you could suddenly see oil prices that are now hovering around $100 a barrel shoot up again, and if that happens, then all bets are off, and you could see further
13: we could have that winter of discontent. Let's find out about what is happening in health. We're joined by Priscilla Lynch, health journalist. Talk us through what was announced. I think with health, generally, a lot of the detail comes later in the budget day. Am I right, Priscilla?
6: That's right. The actual official healthcare budget is on, press conference is actually on tomorrow, but they have released kind of some of the headline figures today, just to give us kind of a flavour of what they're going to be looking at in detail tomorrow when they give the full list. So the overall healthcare budget increase for 2027 is 1.6 billion. So this year the HSE ended up with a record 29 billion, including capital funding. So it's going to get a 1.6 billion increase for next year. This is obviously an awful lot of money. It's the second largest budget after social welfare expenditure. And as we know, they're not able to keep within that spending limit, even despite the record kind of increases in the last 5 years in particular. We know already that they were about 700 million over budget at the end of August, and they're still trying to rein that in. So will this be enough to deal with kind of healthcare expenditure increases, as well as the deficit by overspending to date? And that we know that there's a lot of other issues as well in the healthcare system at the moment. So I suppose, looking at what they did announce is going to happen today, they're hoping that that extra money will help the HSE pay budget. We know obviously that they're looking for a deal there across all public health sectors. We are looking at 1.8 million home support hours extra. We're looking at the reform of GP services, including better access to GP out-of-hour services, which we'll hear a lot more about tomorrow. And I think that this will be welcome, given that the pressure that is on our acute services, particularly in trying to get better access to GP services out of hours. There's going to be better access to dental and orthodontic care for children as well. We still need the full details on that. And there are going to be expansions and access to the free contraception scheme up to the age of 37, which has already been planned anyway. There's going to be increased resourcing for early intervention and crisis supports and new ADHD pathways.
13: Okay.
6: There's going to be It's going to be 33,000 extra hours of free counselling for men, young people and the LGBTQ plus community, and investment in targeted suicide prevention initiatives as well. So they're also going to give 1.7 billion in healthcare infrastructure projects next year. So that's going to include the relocation of the National Maternity Hospital to St. Vincent's, expanding the surgical hub network, which they've already kind of opened up some of those surgical hubs already. So they're going to be further expanded in Cork, Galway and Dublin. And additional
13: Need to leave it there, but thank you. Really detailed, and lots more, as you say, lots more details to come in that briefing from the Department of Health officials. But thank you indeed for that, Priscilla Lynch, health journalist. Barry Rowntree, just before we let you go, on board SNP Part 3 has returned with this Public Spending Efficiency Task Force.
15: Yeah, you kind of thought that was the job of the Department of Public Expenditure and Reform, or whatever they're called now, but it seems we're going to have a task force to do that. Look, to be honest, if it's what helps them
13: is
15: do
13: is Colin McCarthy going to head it up for the third,
15: get him out of retirement?
13: Was
15: for
13: it
15: 80, one last
13: 87? I think he did it, and then he did it obviously during the last crash.
15: I'm sure he would be willing to come out if called on. But look, if it's the way that the department can try look at some of, I suppose, the overall level of spending. You know, we're talking today about the increase, the kind of the changes that are being announced. Really, you know, next year the government's going to spend over 150 billion. And, you know, we're focusing on maybe, you know, 7 billion of that in terms of spending, and then 2, 3 billion in terms of taxes today. But it is really important that we get value for money on the overall level of spending that's there. It's clearly not the case across the board. If it's something that helps us get better value for money there, if it helps us identify ways that we're spending money poorly that we could maybe improve on, then that's a good thing. But again, you would have thought that this was the bread and butter of the department itself.
13: You would have thought. So Barrow Road.

0: accept and what treatment you won't accept. And it was harrowing. We did it on a Sunday morning and we cried our eyes out when we did it.
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2: With the Kia EV6, the dynamic electric crossover that turns heads as seamlessly as corners. Kia, movement that inspires.
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3: I am joined now by News Talk's former political editor, Shane Coleman. Shane, listened avidly to the budget special with your good self there over the last couple of hours. An awful lot to unpick. But your reaction, I suppose, even let's start politically to what we've heard today.
4: Well, I think that's the only place to start, Ciara, because this is a political budget. This isn't an economic budget. I mean, this isn't a budget of a country that has learned the lessons of the crash. It definitely isn't, because to me, this has echoes of the kind of budgets we did in 2004, 2005, 2006. Maybe not the extent. I mean, back then the tax cuts were huge, much bigger. But in terms of the spending increases, I mean, so many groups are going to be delighted with this. The publicans, farmers, childcare organisations, fisheries. I'm not sure. I mean, it's aimed at middle income earners. I'm not sure that man will be that delighted because of the cost of living increases and the tax. I mean, it's the tax package is a lot bigger than it was flagged, by the way. It was supposed to be 1.5 billion. Barra Rowntree, who was a guest on the show just prior to your show now, reckons it's going to be something of the order of 3.3 billion instead when all the final
3: more than double what we were told.
4: Yeah, pretty much. So, look, this is a budget. This was a budget about, with an eye on the next general election, but more importantly, with an eye on making sure that protesters would not be back on the streets. Like, politics has been redefined by what happened last April.
3: You're talking about the fuel protests.
4: The fuel protests. It has been redefined by that. They changed the goalposts, and you can see it in the unions and how they're reacting now.
3: Is this like the water protests, Mark, too? You know, for years after that, the government ran scared, I would suggest, even of the opposition as much as of the protesters or doing anything with Irish water. Is that more of this, do you think?
4: I think it's exactly what that is. I think it's exactly what it is. The government are terrified of bringing people back onto the street. I mean, carbon taxes are dead. They are. We may as well consign them to history.
3: Paused
4: now
3: is the official term.
4: And we know what happens when things are paused in Ireland. They never ever come back. I mean, the water charges were paused, and what happened to them? Carbon taxes are dead. Now, you know, you can rejoice at that, or you can look and say, well, what about global warming?
3: And maybe people will, because it's going to be an 86 euro saving on 1,000 litres of, say, home oil. If you're based on kerosene, it's going to make that kind of difference. I think it's going to be something like 400 euros over the year if you're on gas. So that those kinds of savings make a difference to people.
4: They
3: and it is on that basis, I suppose, that they were brought
4: they
3: in.
4: They do. But
3: do you get the budget you deserve, Shane?
4: Well, I think you do. And I think what happened, I think the biggest effect of the fuel protests of last April was a perception was allowed foster by the government, because the government caved in, that we can be insulated from the war in Iran and the war in Ukraine. And that was a very dangerous precedent. And now they are trying to...
3: We do know that inflation is running over 3% currently in Ireland, largely driven, as you mentioned there, by the war in Iran and energy, and an energy crisis, a second energy shock in 5 years. But this is very much a pro-cyclical budget, isn't it?
4: Oh, totally.
3: This is, if inflation is over 3%, and you wanted to bring it down, would this be the budget you delivered to the House?
4: Emma Howard was also on the show, a very eminent economist, and she was making the point that this budget will be inflationary. This will add to inflation. Charlie McCreevy said over a quarter of a century ago, when I have it, I spend it. And when I don't, I don't. As you say, that's like a pro-cyclical, that's the wrong way to do it. And despite everything we went through with the crash, that's still how we're doing budgets to this day.
3: Well, we did hear that the upshot of Budget 2026 was to raise the cost of everything to a household by 1,000 euros. So we basically had all of the things that we were given, but what it actually did was the cost of living crisis. Do you think this is more of the same?
4: Yeah, but better economic minds than mine would say that.

0: this is exactly what this budget will do. So look, it's...
1: Are you disappointed politically? Do you think this is a budget of political cowardice?
0: Yeah, but I mean, I didn't expect anything else, I suppose. That's... look, from a practical, pragmatic, political point of view, the government wasn't going to do anything else. Look at the opposition parties. They are all advocating they should have done a lot more. Some of them with economic plans and tax plans that are dubious, I would say. So politically, maybe the government didn't have a choice. And let's be honest, let's be really honest about one thing. This is what people want. I mean, the government gave people today what they probably didn't give them as much as they wanted, but that's what people want. We have completely forgotten. The lesson of the crash is there are no lessons from the crash.
1: Shane Coleman, former political editor with News Talk and columnist in the Sunday Business Post. Thank you very much for joining us. And Shane Coleman will be back on The Hard Shoulder tomorrow from 4 p.m.
0: I'm back tomorrow.
1: You're back tomorrow. You kept your job. Well done. Thank you for that, Shane Coleman. And let us know what you think. You've heard what Shane says, and he's not wrong about the inflationary nature of this budget. But is that what you want? Do people mostly care about their short-term concerns about being able to put food on the table, oil in the tank, and all of those things? 087 1400 106 is the WhatsApp. And for more on Budget 2027, I am now joined by Patricia Callan of Financial Services Ireland. Good evening to you, Patricia. We're going to talk about the new saving and investments account and the this annual contribution limit and the tax therein. Will you explain to people, first of all, what happened today? Because we've heard about the savings and investment account, but people weren't sure exactly what it was going to look like, and now we know.
2: Well, the account was launched firstly in March by the Thánaiste, the investment forum, and it's a recommendation under the EU Savings and Investments Union that all the member states would look to introduce an account, which basically encourages regular people to move out of deposit or cash holdings and to move into investments. So the idea is that there is a tax advantage. So each year, the contribution limit is €12,000. So if you have up to €12,000, you can put it into the account tax-free. There's no minimum amount. So again, when people have a few bob, they can put it in or not. The accounts themselves will be available from the 1st of July 2027. And essentially that is the Government of Ireland account for this investment product. And then there'll be, outside of that, all of our members, so people right across the industry, will be offering different types of products that you can avail of. But what they all have in common is that they're investment products. So this is trying to bring us on basically a financial literacy journey so that regular people begin to understand that it is better for them to actually to save for the things they want in life, like a deposit for a house or some of the bigger expenditure items, that it's better to invest.
1: And Patricia, this is because we are a nation, it would appear, of savers, but not a nation of investors. And because of the fact that there is over €1 billion in deposit accounts in the country, they were like, we need to first of all get people a return on that so that they're a little bit better off. But also, we don't want it lying there idle.
2: Yeah, there's €170 billion in Irish savings accounts, but there's actually €23 trillion across the EU. So it's not just an Irish issue. And the idea is that, you know, you're taking some of the risk away by obviously the tax advantage nature of this, but you're also taking the hassle. So traditionally, if you wanted to own shares, it was complicated, you had to get advice, and then there was all of this taxation regime around it, which discriminated against you investing in funds. So that was one of the moves in the budget today. Last year, it came down from 41 to 38%. Now down to 35%, but still higher than CGT and DIRT. So in essence, that's also a key element here, is that the providers will look after the tax return. So just like DIRT, you don't need to think about the return. You don't need to make a separate tax return. So I think those two things are critical, that it's going to be simple. It can be digital, it can be unadvised, or it can be advised. And that the tax measures are going to basically kickstart a national conversation about, you know, what it is to invest and how people can better look after their financial well-being. And it sits absolutely with deposit accounts and with pensions, but it's for that sweet spot in between. And particularly, I think, in Ireland, we have been very risk averse. Yeah. People tend to just not even spend the time thinking about this. So this will certainly be something that the industry is very committed to. And from the 1st of July next year, people will be able to open the accounts and see what's on offer from all the providers.
1: Okay. Simon Harris said today when he was talking about this savings and investment account that you could have 52,000, which is 2,000 over the threshold at which you start to get taxed on, 52,000 in one of these accounts, and you would be paying on that 20 quid in tax, which is 1%, which is the flat rate of anything above 50,000. So for someone with 52,000, they're paying 20 quid a year in tax on that saving and investment account. That's a pretty sweet deal for people, isn't it, compared to other, I suppose, ways of taxing wealth?
2: It is, but it recognises as well that obviously markets go up as well as down, and that, you know, whilst there is no limit, at no time constraint in you taking the money out, obviously, in terms of normal investment charts, it would always look, you know, you get better outcomes over the medium to longer term. So I think that should be in people's minds as well, that, you know, things can go down. But I think the idea behind the obviously the thresholds in the first few years, you won't be hitting that maximum cap for a number of years. So you know, it's to get more and more people into the scheme, and then we'll deal with the thresholds later. But even above the threshold, as you say, it's a very low tax rate of 1% compared to, as of currently, you know, the 38% down to 35% regime, and deemed disposal, which is this 8-year tax liability you'd have to pay every 8 years. So he's committed to, again, addressing those historical legacy issues that really negate funding. So this is a brand new product. It won't have any of that baggage. And it's going to be really simple for people to use and to operate. But it does come at risk. And I think that the tax incentivization is necessary to persuade people to actually look into that.
1: And I presume you think, because it is not a bad deal for people in terms of what they'll be paying in tax, although there is some risk associated with this, I presume you think that lots of people will take this up. Patricia, how will they go about taking it up? If you were somebody who has always just put money in the bank and it's sitting there on deposit earning 1% or some such, and actually losing, depreciating in terms of its value because of inflation, how do you go about opening something like this when you've never done this before?
2: Well, this is all details to be worked out. So we're already in Financial Services Ireland engaging with both Revenue and the Department of Finance about the practicalities, the operational issues. But we are hoping for a Government of Ireland national communications campaign in advance. It should be seamless in terms of, you know, that the accounts are, you know, the overall account. Simon Harris's language today was the Irish investment account, if that's what it's called. You'll know what that is. It'll be easy to open. But then you look around to see, well, what are the different providers and what is the detail of their products.
1: Institutions are going to start making offerings of this product to people, aren't they?
2: Yeah, it'll be right across the institutions you're used to dealing with. We'll have providers like Unpost and the retail banks, but also it'll be the investment companies, life insurance companies, fintechs. And I think there'll be a lot of real interest in you know, digital offerings as well as the traditional advised offering.
1: A last question for you, Patricia. Do people need a certain amount of, in your view, financial literacy to take up this product? Do they need to gen themselves up on this, on the fact that, you know, savings in a product like this could go down as well as up? And where would they get that, upskilling? Where would they get that financial literacy if they don't have it?
2: Well, we certainly believe that these two things go hand in hand. So as an industry, we're not expecting to be inundated actually in year one or year two, even with as generous a tax system as we have. So the National Financial Literacy Strategy is being rolled out, and the CCPC are responsible for delivering that. So the Government of Ireland, with the CCPC and ourselves in the industry, absolutely have a duty to step up here and to communicate better about investments and but also on the other side, to communicate that, you know, inflation that you've just been talking about, it means that nothing is safe. You've literally lost a quarter of your money that's been sitting there for the last 5 years, but inflation away. So you do need to take more responsibility.
1: We're just losing you there, Patricia. My apologies, but thank you very much for joining us on that new savings and investment account that we heard about there in the budget. That is Patricia Callan of Financial Services Ireland.
3: 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Conversation that counts.
1: Back to the budget. There will be 15 million euros put towards keeping rural pubs' doors open after more than 2,200 pubs have closed since 2005. And for the old reliables, a pack of cigarettes is now going to increase by 1 euro. That's a pack of 20, 1 euro. And their liquid will increase by 20 cent per milliliter. And for more on all of this, I'm joined now by Michael O'Donovan, President of the Vintners Federation of Ireland and Chief Executive Officer of the Convenience Stores and Newsagents Association of Ireland, Vincent Jennings. You're both very welcome to the show. Michael, I will come to you first of all as the Vintners representative. You must be pleased about this. 15 million for rural pubs. Did you know this was coming?
4: No, we didn't know it was coming, but we were, I suppose, hopeful of getting something in this budget following on from our colleagues getting the 9% VAT rate last year. I suppose there was a recognition needed for rural pubs that don't do food because they have the same cost, I suppose, effects and the same problems that those 9% VAT rate was given to last
1: year. I suppose some of the pubs will have gotten both. Some rural pubs that do food will have gotten both.
4: Yes, the ones that do food will get it, but the vast majority of our members, 64%, don't do food. So this is a vote of confidence today by the government that they want the Irish rural pub to survive. And I suppose we will work with government going forward in how we devise the scheme for this 15 million euros. And we look forward to working with them and getting it to those that need it most.
1: I bring you in as well, Vincent. Today's budget, do you know yet? Have you been able to interpret yet what this means for yourself and for your members?
5: Sure. I mean, it's a bit like the curate's egg in so far there are good parts and there are bad parts. The Taoiseach had spoken about that he wanted to deliver jobs. And unfortunately, we don't see our ability to create jobs from this budget. The national minimum wage going up by significantly higher than the rate of
1: CPI. Going up from 14.15 to 14.94.
5: Well, that's what it's going up to the worker, but the cost to us is actually substantially more because you've got the employer's PRSI and you've got the
1: threshold
5: becomes 16.50. You know,
1: the threshold for higher rates of employer PRSI has climbed, and we're hearing that that's going to save between. Do you not accept the 650 and 700 euros per employee? Is that not a good thing?
5: No, I don't see it. It won't quite be as much as that because they definitely got around the fact that PRSI is going up, the employer's contribution is going up in October, so it won't actually be as much as that. Look, we welcome these things. In fact, we welcome in particular the fact that work is being rewarded, that our workforce who have childminding needs, childcare needs, that there will be additional facilities. Facilitation for that, that the USC is being reduced and the income tax is being reduced. I think they're all really, really positive things because work does need to be rewarded. So they're positive things, but there are negatives as well. While we welcome the area of the fuel and the like, we really and truly need to see a much better way of how excises are actually computed and a much more diligent approach to the way the pricing is done and watching who is actually profiting from this, because everybody knows now that it's not the retailers, but back further in the
1: what
5: channel.
1: What do you mean? Sorry, just specifically,
5: windfall taxes are being needed.
1: What specifically are you referring to when you say that, Vincent? And then these negative. Explain a little, because I'm not sure listeners know what
5: on
1: you
5: the
1: mean.
5: Fuel.
1: Well, just on the fuel? Is it fuel specifically you're talking about?
5: No, I'm speaking of fuel in particular in this particular instance, insofar as that, you know, we have a yo-yo system at the moment where prices are literally at wholesale level into our members who sell fuel. It's going up twice a day, or it's changing twice a day. That has never been the case before.
1: Yeah.
5: But the volatility is enormous. You can buy it in the morning and it will be one price, and in the afternoon it may well be as much as 5.5 cents per litre or more.
1: Those decreases to excise that we're now being told are going to be kept till the spring, the end of February, you welcome those, I presume?
5: I do because our customers will benefit from that, and that is a very good thing. And, you know, people who are delivering into us and people who are actually needing their fuel to get from one place to another, that is very, very welcome, absolutely. But the central point remains that somebody back along the line, oil companies, both national and multinational, are making an absolute fortune from this volatility, and it needs to, you know, there should be a windfall tax most certainly on this.
1: Okay, I'm going to bring yourself back in, Michael, in terms of things like PRSI, minimum wage, and I know fuel affects your members as well because obviously your kegs, etc., are delivered and there's a cost and all of that. How do you feel you're going to be affected by those aspects of today's budget?
4: Yeah, look, they're going to put more price pressures on our bottom line, unfortunately, and as Vincent said, we do welcome our staff getting paid, you know, for the work they do, but it can't be at the expense of the business all the time. So, you know, we need some trade-offs in this, and this is why we welcome our little sector today getting the 15 million, and we look forward, as I said, to working with government on it. But I suppose we also welcome, you know, for the ordinary worker that's getting the tax bands increase You know, it'll put hopefully a little bit more money in the economy, a little bit more spending. And look, we'd hope that we might get a share of that across our counters as well going forward. So, you know, in the round, I suppose we have to be, cautiously optimistic after today and see where we go, you know, at the start of the year.
1: And if you have just tuned into the Hard Shoulder Budget Special, that tax band that Michael is referring to is that you do not now hit the top rate of tax. Previously, you had to hit 44,000 to be on the 40% rate of tax. Now it is 46,500. Do you see yourself changing any of, Michael, any of your practices in terms of employing people because of the changes to PRSI or the minimum wage?
4: Look, you'd probably have to sit down to work it out. As Vincent said, the government have said one thing, we'll have to work it out for each business. I suppose personally, you'll have to work it out over the next couple of days. But to be quite honest right now, I suppose, no, it won't make us probably employ more. If anything, it'll probably do the opposite to our business, you know, with the cost base going up again, with the minimum wage increasing. You know, you'll have to assess your own business on that going forward. But it does put real pressure on your bottom line, on the margins.
1: Price of the pint going to stay the same?
4: Look, hopefully, yes. I suppose we're price takers. You know, our suppliers really dictate that to us going forward. But, you know, I suppose next year we will have increased costs with the minimum wage, we know, going up. And I suppose we have to wait and see how the fuel impacts us going forward, you know, later in the winter. But look, we always appeal to our suppliers to please try and hold price. And right now where we are, I suppose, you know, we're in a cost of living crisis. It might be a difficult time, you know, to see any changes. So, you know, that's for a conversation, I suppose, after Christmas. But look, right now, I would be confident between now and Christmas that we will see the price.
1: Right. Last word with you, Vincent, between the maintained cuts to excise and, of course, those hundreds of millions of barrels that are being released as well of diesel from reserves, do you expect to see some ease at the pump price for people who are feeling very hard pressed about it at the moment?
5: Well, you can only hope that it will, but the difficulty is if you look at the energy market in its totality, and electricity in particular, where we've been crucified with electricity. I've seen contracts being offered to people now, which are literally 28% and 30% higher than they're currently paying for an 18-month period. So it looks as though the experts, either that or it's one more further sign of profiteering, the experts believe that these high prices are here to stay.
1: Look, thank you both very much for joining us on Budget 2027. That is Michael O'Donovan, President of the Vintners Federation of Ireland and the Chief Executive Officer of the Convenience Store and News Agents Association of Ireland, Vincent Jennings. Thank you both very much for joining us. Now, from cigarettes going up to €20 a pack to a 10% hike in social welfare payments, Henry McKean was out and about meeting people and asking them, was there anything in this budget for them?
6: For Budget 2027, is there anything in it for you?
7: I don't think so. Paying more for cigarettes.
6: So €20 a pack, you are a smoker. That is a lot.
7: It is, yeah, it is a lot, all right.
6: Will you still buy them?
7: Of course, yeah.
6: You're on social welfare, you'll get a €10 increase. Is that enough for you in this budget? Will that €10 help you?
7: Not very much, I don't think.
6: Is there anything in this budget for you?
8: The social welfare, but even €10 is not going to go very far.
6: You don't think that extra €10 will help you?
8: No, won't.
6: So how much will you get now a week?
8: I was getting €2.25. It's like €2.35.
6: €2.35?
8: Yeah.
6: And that won't go very far,
8: no.
6: Will it?
8: And when your family as well, like it's...
6: But even the fact that fuel, petrol, diesel, that will have a reduced tax, that will continue, will that help?
8: It might help my daughter. She's on minimum wage where she works, and she...
6: So her minimum wage will go up to €14.95, just under €15?
8: That's very... Not really, no.
6: That won't help your daughter?
8: No. Trying to run a car, and the insurance and the tax on the car, etc., is so high.
6: You have gas in your house for your home heating. There is going to be taxes reduced to 2023 prices. Surely that will help a little bit?
8: It'll help a little bit, yes. Yeah.
1: And that was Henry McKean out and about talking to people about how they feel about today's 2027 budget. And do let us know. We'd love to hear from you. Or indeed, if you would like to put a question to to the Minister for Public Expenditure, Jack Chambers. He will be with us after 5:30 this evening. And if you get your questions into me, I will try and get some of them to the Minister when he joins us. 087 1400 106 is the WhatsApp. And joining me now on Budget 2027 is Gary Gannon, Soc Dems TD for Dublin Central and party spokesperson for Justice, Home Affairs and Migration. Gary, earlier on today you were saying the government was not being brave enough. What do you think now after you've heard all the details of Budget 2027?
9: I think government lacked ambition going into the budget. One of the things that was consistently said across ministers was that we're not going to be able to solve every problem, which is fair enough, but the implication being that they might be able to solve one or two. They haven't. I can't see one single thing that's going to be addressed through this budget. Look, that's not unrealistic to think that a minister or the government could say, well, let's take an issue of our day and make it really better. I'm flabbergasted sitting in that chamber today that there's nothing done in relation to the cost of energy prices. When you consider the fact that
1: there was.
9: Not even close to being enough. So what we've advocated in the Social Democrats was a €400 energy credit for low and middle income households below the age of 70,000. That's not there. So when you consider the fact that energy costs are increasing dramatically, when you consider the surpluses and the windfalls that have been made by energy companies, the fact that they didn't give an energy credit out to low and medium income households has been advocated for. It's going to do real damage.
1: Well, they paused the carbon tax increases and they maintained, so for the lifetime of this government, they've paused them. So that's considerable.
9: It's going to result in a minuscule amount of about
1: 86 euros on a 1,000-litre fill of oil or kerosene, extension of excise cuts and diesel on petrol until spring.
9: There's 325,000 households in this country in energy arrears. There's people who are genuinely borrowing money at this moment in time to pay for the cost of their energy bills. That is no longer tenable.
1: So would you have spent more than... I mean, a lot of people are saying this government has overspent, that this is an inflationary budget, it is going to actually fuel inflation and put up the cost of living, and you would outspend them, so you would be even more pro-inflation.
9: No, we would have done exactly what the ESRI, for example, would say in terms of targeted spending at the most vulnerable households. So for me, energy prices is part of that. Mm-hmm. We also know that there's a huge amount of hundreds of children living in below the poverty line in this country, pensioners who have been given an extra €10 who are struggling to heat their homes, put food on their table. I mean, Fianna Fáil were suggesting that would be 15, but then they tried to lower expectations by saying it was going to be 7, and they settled on 10. Look, we would have targeted a budget at the middle and low income households in this country. We would have looked at exactly how we reduce the cost of living for people. We wouldn't have played auction politics with taxation. We would have sought to index it. We would have seen people's household budget rather than simply looking at the pay slip and saying, how can we make things better in the round? I do welcome, for example, the childcare announcement, but I'm quite taken aback, but that's not going to come in until next September. Almost every measure in the budget that is announced will come in January, with the exception of the reduction in childcare fees, which won't come in until next September.
1: But you do welcome the reduction down to €550.
9: Yeah, but I hope that gets us down to €200 a month, as was promised, that was laid out by Simon Harris before the election.
1: Sure.
9: But any sort of alleviation of that is going to make a difference. I think this budget, for me, is an example of, I don't know, trying to accommodate every single minister to get a little bit so that nobody actually gets anything solved.
1: So who would you have left out to give more to who?
9: I, without a shadow of a doubt, would have invested in those energy credits. There's also other issues for me. I mean, I went through the justice proposals, and justice doesn't get a lot of attention when it comes to the budgets.
1: No.
9: But there's absolutely nothing there when it comes to drug-related intimidation. I mean, last year there was 320,000 given over to drug-related intimidation information in the DRIVE programme. That doesn't seem to be there. It may materialise later on in the process. I was expecting a huge focus on that. I mean, the heads of the court service yesterday made a statement about children being groomed into criminality. That doesn't feature in Joe Callaghan's budget at all today. When it comes to, even say, I'm in this studio constantly talking about Dublin, the Dublin City Task Force for the third year in a row hasn't been given a single penny, despite the fact that we had 7 ministers pre-election out there talking about redeveloping Dublin. So we still have to walk through streets where they're derelict.
1: Now, there was a lot of stuff in the budget about dereliction and about trying to increase levies on dereliction, trying to end dereliction, and a huge amount of money being thrown at the housing budget.
9: Dublin City Council has set up a special purpose vehicle to enact the measures that are in the Dublin City Task Force. There is nothing in that budget today that gives over money to how we redevelop the capital city. Look, I recognise the reason why rural pubs are getting some monies and all of those sort of things, but I'm walking through the capital city and facing dereliction every single day. local authorities being told that they can borrow an extra 200 million euro. But I mean, is Louth going to get the same amount as Dublin City Centre, Dublin City Council? Because I mean, the needs of the capital city are much substantially greater. So there are, I think there's a budget which we'll turn around and we'll say, we haven't addressed.
1: Presumably, that. If one local authority is can do that, that there are multiple local authorities in the Dublin Greater Dublin area.
9: I want to confront dereliction on a national scale. If local authorities can borrow that money in order to achieve that aim, that's fine. But I recognise that the scale in Dublin is going to be bigger than the scale elsewhere. But the budget today, I don't think anybody's going to wake up in the morning and think their lives are going to be dramatically improved. I suppose. Governments are not going to be able to solve every problem, but we are living through a time of incredible bounty and riches, we're told. But those
1: does
9: who
1: it not say, Gary, they got something right when somebody like yourself saying that they're not doing enough, and other people are saying that they're doing too much by way of spending? Does that not mean that they came down somewhere in the middle, and maybe that was the appropriate place to land?
9: For who? I mean, there are people who are doing really well. Energy companies are doing really well. Banks are doing really well. Why couldn't we put a windfall tax on energy companies? Why couldn't we triple the levy on the banks and invest in the things that we need? Again, make sure that nobody goes cold this weekend, investing in solar panels and actually giving...
1: Now, there is money, there is investment. I mean, you know this as well as I do, there is money here for solar panels and there is money here in terms
9: not
1: of...
9: nearly. And so in terms of the solar panel rollout at the moment, it's fallen dramatically short. The cost of actually inputting solar panels is grossly...
1: The eligibility for the 1800 solar panel grant extended to houses built pre-2025, the Warmer Home Scheme, fully funded solar and battery systems under the Warmer Home Scheme are being expanded.
9: The grant itself needed to be doubled at least, but then also bringing more people into it so we can actually roll out the amount of people.
1: When you say things like that, you have to cost them, and you have to say, what would you cut back on that they've done?
9: Oh, we wouldn't so much as, so we can talk about where we cut back, we also talk about where we would have raised revenue. We would have tripled the levy on the banks, we would have put a windfall tax on the energy companies. Is it really fair that you have your listeners, many of whom are dreading the winter, the bills coming to the door, at the same time we have energy companies who are profiteering from that? Look, we recognise that the state in and of itself cannot pay for everything, which is why we wouldn't have reduced taxation, we would have indexed it, but we would also have put a windfall tax on those energy companies and use that to pay for the type of things.
1: So do you think the fact that they have increased the tax credits, that they have expanded the band so that you would now be at 46,500 rather than 44,000 before you hit 40%, do you dislike that?
9: It's not that I dislike it, I don't think it's going to be enough. Like, sorry, in terms of just like the balance of taxation, the balance of taxation, I don't think it's going to do this. So if we think about the type of things that put money back into people's pockets, it is actually investing in public services. So that's why I did say I do welcome childcare, for example, though I can't understand why it's not coming into September.
1: People do want good public services, there's no question, and I agree with you. But if that doesn't really put money back in people's pockets, changing the tax ban. Public services
9: absolutely puts money back in people's pockets. We're spending
1: more tax on good public services. How is people having more money, because they're actually going to be paying more tax?
9: So when you think about the things that cost people actual money, so I'm going to use childcare for an example again, the cost of education, the cost of sending your child to college, the cost of rent in this country, they're all the things that cost people money. We would have indexed taxation, absolutely.
1: Now, they did increase the rent allowance, you know, that they have cut the cost of going to college, they have added, increased capitation per pupil
9: it's very
1: in
9: dubious
1: primary
9: in terms
1: and post-primary
9: schools. So the cost of going to college 2 years ago was less today.
1: We will unfortunately have to leave it there today, but thank you very much for joining us, Gary. We do actually genuinely appreciate you coming in and taking the time, and I've no doubt we'll be talking more about it. That is Gary Gannon there, who is Soc Dems TD for Dublin Central and spokesperson as well.
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1: Now, there was much talk in advance of today's budget about these personal investment accounts, which some were saying could be one of the most significant investment reforms in a generation. And with me for more on budget 2027 on News Talk with PwC to talk us through all the details of what was announced is Wealth and Pensions Partner at PwC, Munro O'Dwyer. Good evening to you, Munro. I suppose your reaction to what you've seen in terms of both how these Ireland investment accounts, and indeed people want to save in other methods like pensions, etc. Where do you think, if you were advising somebody now, that people out there listening stand today?
10: Yeah, so I think this is great. I think this is a great policy. I think for people who have the wherewithal to take advantage of this, and I'll talk through how you might determine that, I think this is a really great opportunity to start to invest, to help build wealth into the future. So if we go back to where this is all coming from, there was a report done into European competitiveness, and it identified for 15 years between 2009 to 2023, US household wealth increased by over 150%. EU household wealth increased by just over 50%. An enormous gap. And it was all down to what the different jurisdictions did with their money. Simply, US followed a much more smart long-term path in terms of investing their money. And I say that not believing for a second that US households are any more financially literate or any more investment savvy than European
1: households.
10: It's a
1: cultural difference,
10: then. It's absolutely cultural. And it's funny, like, so I've worked in this industry for 30 years. I think the bit we need to stand back and appreciate is this is probably our first generation with real wealth in this country. And there's this thought that we form our psychological association with money when we're about 12 years of age. So if you look at a 60-year-old today and go back 48 years, that was Ireland of industrial disputes, of PAYE workers on the streets complaining about the tax system.
1: Much like today then.
10: I think the minister staved that off, right? A 40-year-old, they were 12 years old in Celtic Tiger Ireland. And I believe the science behind that, it makes a lot of sense. A 12-year-old is malleable enough to begin to internalise what they're feeling around them, and yet they're old enough to perceive and begin to form
1: views. So are you saying a 60-year-old will be much more cautious in this country with their money than a 40-year-old?
10: And legitimately so. And that's your point on culture. And I know we've talked a lot about this money on deposit. It's now to start to work with people to try and unpick that and take small, sensible steps to change the culture. The minister did acknowledge in his speech that this is a journey. I don't think he used that phrase. He said this won't be achieved overnight.
1: Because there's some reason why we have 170 billion in deposit in this country. And whether some of that might be inertia, but some of that is an abundance of caution, I would imagine, even though you're losing money if it's sitting on deposit and making nothing.
10: It is. So it is an abundance of caution. And look, the simple reality is if you're a person who has, you know, 600,000-700,000 euro and has it all on deposit, the reality is you don't need to invest either, because you have, if you're an older person, for example, with that amount of money, your need to invest and achieve higher returns may not be there because you have the asset in the first instance. But that's the bit that collectively as a society we can change into the future. Like, my vision for this would be that the 20 and 30 year olds today start to develop investment behaviors that are absolutely correct, that when they become that 50 and 60 year old generation that controls more of the wealth, the default is not to have the high proportion in cash assets. It's to have the higher proportion in wealth creating assets. But that is a 20, 30 year time frame. But to be fair to the minister, and I see some negative commentary online, I think he set us off on the right journey. And I think other stuff is going to happen on foot of this. So
1: if somebody had, say, 10 grand and had a decent pension, would you be advising them, because people talk about the win from the pension with tax reliefs, etc. Yeah. Would you be saying, oh yes, put that 10 grand now into your pension that's worth 300 grand, for example? Yeah. Or would you be saying, put that 10 grand into this New Ireland investment account? What would you say to them?
10: So we would go through, slightly longer answer, we would go through a little bit of a checklist. Can you meet your bills, meet your living expenses month to month? Do you have a small amount of money that you can rely on if things got worse for you?
1: That's all true. You're all right.
10: Okay, you can meet your debt repayments.
1: To save somewhere.
10: Yeah. No, that's great. So great question. So I believe that, I would be unequivocal on this, right? I think you put your 10,000 euro into this new account. But let me explain why that is. I think psychologically that feels a lot better. Instead of having 310,000 euro in your pension fund, you have 300,000 in your pension fund and 10,000 euro that's going to grow tax-free in exactly the same way as your pension fund will do, but you have access to it. And that has real value to you, because I'm assuming in your case study, this person is in their 40s or 50s, so their pension access is some number of years away. So psychologically, I think they're much better off by retaining this money accessible to them. If later in life they determine that actually that access wasn't needed, they've cost themselves nothing and they can pay that money into their pension arrangement at that point and restore themselves to where they would have been. Okay, so they can end up putting this money into the pension asset, but retain it available for them over time. Right. I'm unequivocal on how this should be done.
1: So last question for you, Munro. Are you quite positive then about if somebody is in a position, because some of the criticism of this budget is maybe it's doing things for people who are in a good position, but people who have a few bob, are they better off today after this budget?
10: Yes, I believe they are. And I think this is an opportunity to help them develop investment behaviours that will have knock-on impacts far beyond this budget.
1: Thank you very much for joining us. That is Munro O'Dwyer, their wealth and pensions partner at PwC.
3: 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News Talk. Conversation that counts.
1: We are joined first, ahead of all of that, by News Talk's political correspondent, Sean Defoe. Sean, too much detail has come out today to kind of give us all of the headlines, but overall, what would you say are the top lines from Budget 2027?
11: Yeah, a lot of them out there, and funny enough, someone very senior in government who's been involved in a lot of budgets said to me earlier that they think this is the first budget that was leaked in its entirety. There was nothing that the ministers
1: announced. Not a single surprise.
11: Today. No, that they kept back, other than maybe the detail around the state investment scheme. The big ones, obviously income tax, so if you are on the higher rate of income tax, and remember only about a third of people are, you're going to be better off to the tune of about €750 because of the changing of the bands and the rising of the point at which you pay the higher rate of tax by about €2,500. Lots of other tax measures in there, including changing of the USC, which we didn't really know until this morning, of that band that goes up to €30,000. That's one of the big ones. Childcare as well. Actually, the value of it to some families, and again, some families, because this really only applies to people with children up to the age of senior infants who have them in full-time care, could benefit to the tune of over €2,000 a year. And an effective,
1: I suppose, the reason for that is after that they're in after school care and all of that, so it's cheaper perhaps anyway than full time care.
11: There's a little bit of that, and there are changes. They didn't go into the detail of it in the budget, but as far as I understand, there are changes to after school care as well, new caps there, but for the younger children, an effective cap of €550 per child per month. So a decent step towards that overall commitment of €200 per child per month that's in the programme for government. Then across the board, social welfare, €10 rises to pensions, to other social welfare payments. And the other one I think the government wants to focus on a lot is disability and the different payments that have come in. So the €500 cost of disability payment. Now, campaigners will say it's only a tenner a week. It's not actually a massive amount of money, even though a lump sum of that sounds quite good. There's new money for vehicle adaption funds for people with mobility issues. There is an increase in the income disregard for the carer's allowance as well. So there's a lot in this budget, but it's a little for a lot, if you get me.
1: Tell me what you think they were trying to achieve politically with this budget rather than even economically.
11: I think make up for the absolute mistake they made last year of not cutting income tax and not putting enough money back into people's pockets. That absolutely bit them and was the genesis of the fuel protests earlier on this year. And then the other part is trying to avoid fuel protests later on this year, because a couple of TDs have said this to me today. They think there's kind of two Irelands at the minute. There are people who are really genuinely struggling, and you see that in the arrears on energy and electricity, for example. People are really struggling.
1: Over 300,000 people in arrears.
11: Huge amount of people. And then there are a lot of people who are, they're feeling the pinch of it, but they're kind of getting along grand. They might save as much at the end of the month, but really, they're not that stretched at the end of the day. And it's trying to put money into one kind of targeted measures to help those who are really, really struggling, but also to make everyone feel it a little, because in reality, they haven't done a whole lot on energy. Petrol and diesel is not going to be cheaper tomorrow. Kerosene and gas is for the rest of the lifetime of this government, which is pretty significant, but not as much as they could have gone. And the other measures like VRT, etc., are not going to make your electricity bill any cheaper in the short term. So people towards the end of this week, if we start seeing prices going up again to 220, 225 at the pumps and you get your energy bill, nothing that was announced today is going to affect you. Their argument is, we've given you tax back, we've given you childcare back, we've given you student fees cut.
1: There is a bit of a one for everyone in the audience here. Lastly, do you see anything in this budget, Sean, that is going to come back and bite them?
11: It's the energy. If there's anything that's going to come back to bite them, it's the energy. Because I think you can look at most sectors and say, there is legitimately a bit, it might not be as much as people want. But I don't know if they've gone far enough on energy to stop fuel protests from happening. I just interviewed the Taoiseach before I came on air and I asked him about this. Does he think there'll still be protests? He said he thinks the majority of people didn't protest earlier on in the year, and there's a lot in this for those people. And also that what they were thinking was, let's not do one-off payments like the energy credits. Let's make it so, yes, you're getting a one-off payment this year, but you're also going to get that next year in your tax, and you're also going to get it the year after. And it's recurrent to make this better long-term than in the short-term.
1: Sean Defoe, News Talk's political correspondent, thank you very much for joining us. And for more on the tax implications now of Budget 2027 with News Talk's coverage with PwC. To speak to us on this is the PwC head of tax, Padraig Burke. Good evening to you, Padraig.
12: Good evening, Ciara.
1: You heard what Sean had to say. Like, there's a lot to unpick here, but let's sort of focus in entirely on tax. The big headlines, I suppose, are that change to personal tax credits and indeed that you're going to hit the top rate of tax at a higher level. What's the impact of this going to be for people, do you think?
12: Well, I think Sean described extremely well. There's a bit of something for everybody in there. You mean, Sean touched on for an individual on 50,000, the tax benefits, when you take them all into account, would be just over 700 euro for that for individual. For somebody on 100,000, a family with two workers, it's about 1,500. So that's, and that excludes stuff like, you mean, child allowance and other things like that as well. So there has been a difference this year, and it was badged as a workers' budget.
1: So that could be, to break that down, just over 100 quid a month into a household's pocket, and exactly, people will see that 100 quid is noticeable.
12: It is, yeah. Now, on the other side, of people say the cost of living is increasing, and depending on your spending, will that extra 100 euro a month actually make a difference? That depends. But then you've got the child allowance, you've got other social welfare payments if you get them, so it does make a difference. But from their perspective, I think Sean called it very well. They realised last year they sold it as a workers' budget, and if you think of the benefits they gave with that and with the investment account that Monroe was talking to you earlier about, there's a sizeable, they would view, benefit coming out of that.
1: All right, so this is for the people who get up in the morning or whatever that phrase was,
12: exactly,
1: that Simon Harris used recently. A little bit better off, obviously, on the income tax front. Talk to us, I mean, there's so many kites flown about inheritance tax, capital gains tax. Is this a good tax budget for business? Talk to us about the other tax implications we're seeing here.
12: From business, there was probably more in it than was anticipated because it was sold for the last 2 months as a workers' budget. But it kind of similar to what happened in the income tax. There's a fair few things in it, but nothing meeting bar one. There's a new 1 billion euro fund from ICIF to help scaling Irish businesses. And I suppose if you step back for a second, while we have a lot of indigenous business, we're not great at making, in the last number of years, significant global businesses. And it's something that's always brought out against the government. From our perspective at PwC, we believe three things need to be done: capital, capability and culture. And capital, we would have called for a fund like this for about 1 billion. And actually, it's been brought in. The timing, the implications, the how it's going to work haven't been set out. But in essence, it's to help companies grow from big Irish companies to multinationals. So that's welcome. On the capability side of things, they probably could have gone a stage further. There's very little in the budget about new skills, different things, college, giving money to colleges, etc. like that. They could have done stuff like that. And the culture...
1: There was some
12: on AI, but not significant. But yeah, I mean, everyone's doing AI. It's on what are the future skills we'll need? And that's one of the areas I think we need to look at. Other areas of the budget we touched on, the CGT rate has gone down by 2%.
1: 33 down to 31.
12: It's welcome. But if you stand back and say, why do you want the reduction in CGT? And we, you mean ourselves and others, would call for, say, a reduction down to 20% on a phase basis. Why do you want that? Because entrepreneurs probably look and say, well, actually, if I've made a gain here, 20% tax is way lower than 33, so it's worth selling at that stage. So when actually you have more sales, you get more income, you get more tax. They brought in a 2% rate. What's disappointing is they didn't say what's going to happen in the future. No one expected the rate to fall significantly, but if they'd said this is the first of five measures to bring it down to 20%.
1: And would that in your view, have been like a pro-enterprise, pro-business move?
12: Yes, absolutely. Okay. Yeah, and it's what people expect. Our tax, our CGT rate is the highest amongst our peers, and you needed 2% is welcome, but we needed a long-term vision.
1: A 2% cut. Just in brief before you go, inheritance tax and the much detested USC?
12: Well, you mean Sean touched the USC. You mean the one change they made was for those lowering up to 30,000. So that's welcome. Inheritance tax, a little disappointing. You mean certainly my own view is, you mean it's the top limit is 400,000 for a parent to a child. It moved up by 20,000. The other went from 40 to 44 and 20 to 22. Modest increases. I always look, my own personal view is for a family. When a parent looks to the wealth they've got and they look to actually transfer their house down to their children when they die. It would have been great to make a bold move to say, for houses up to, say, €1 million, you can pass them tax-free down to your children and still give the allowance. There was nothing bold. It was just a little bit extra. And you could say that about a lot in the budget. It was stuff done, but they could have done more.
1: All right. Look, thank you very much for joining us, Pádraig. That is Pádraig Burke, their head of tax at PwC.
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1: We are talking wall-to-wall budget 2027 here on The Hard Shoulder. And from cigarettes going up to €20 a pack to a 10 quid social welfare hike, Henry McKean has been out and about and been asking people what's in the budget for them.
6: Rural pubs will receive €15 million in a scheme to try and keep them open.
13: Yeah.
6: What do you think of that?
13: I do spend some time in rural Ireland, and quite a few of the pubs have closed, and they are a very important part of the community out there.
6: So you like that idea?
13: I do.
14: My main thoughts on the budget are that they should be in line with inflation, and that's looking at the pension, social welfare payments. And I know there's industrial action looking like it might be going ahead next week, next Wednesday, and I think it's more just a case of making sure that everything is in line with inflation, because the cost of living has gone up so much and we can't afford to keep going, especially in capital cities like Dublin.
15: I wanted the registration fees for the students to go.
6: I wanted it reduced,
15: yeah.
6: Do you think for the squeeze middle, as Simon Harris has described them, he said that there's lots in the budget for them. Do you think there is? Do you think Ireland, in a way, is just being squeezed?
15: I do, and I don't think that enough is being done to keep our young people in the country. The housing crisis and everything. No, I don't think enough is being done for them.
1: And that was Henry McKean out on the streets asking people what they think of Budget 2027. And now we are joined by Minister for Public Expenditure, Jack Chambers, to tell us what he thinks of it. Good evening to you, Minister.
16: Good evening, Ciara.
1: Thank you very much for joining us. Some people might say that this budget is designed to steer off political unrest, most particularly from further fuel protesters. Is that what you had in mind when you designed it?
16: No, not at all. I mean, the big priority for me was actually just to respond to the cost of living, and that's why we've tried to design the budget around, you know, critical areas. We know that many young couples driving home this evening, childcare is a huge issue for them. It's like a second mortgage. We've made a big leap towards the programme for government commitment of €200 in this budget, a big childcare package, which I think will make a real difference. The cost of disability, similarly, a big issue for many people. And then again, protecting the most vulnerable. That's why the social protection package of €2 billion is again to help with the broader cost drivers in our economy. And I'm trying to balance all of that with a continued expansion of public services and education, health, but also protecting, you know, the long-term interests of Ireland. And that's why we have to continue to make the case for, you know, housing investment, investment in infrastructure, and continued money being put aside for our two long-term funds. We have an opposition that would spend everything. I think that's unsustainable. I think it's unsafe and it's not affordable. And that's why we've tried to get the balance right here, prioritising the cost of living, driving better service expansion, but also rewarding work with the tax changes that we've made as well, and giving a positive signal towards the future of the enterprise economy around the research and development tax credit and reduction in capital gains tax, which again signals that we're a country open for business that wants to drive further investment and employment for the future.
1: Okay, and you're saying you're focused on the cost of living, but we know that last year's budget raised the cost of living to individual households because of its inflationary nature by about €1,000 per household. This is also a pro-cyclical inflationary budget. Have you calculated how much this budget will raise the cost of living by to people?
16: Well, we know that, well, we've projected that inflation will be at about 3% in 2027, and we know actually some of the changes that we've made already this year around reducing the full impact, for example, of the increases in energy costs have mitigated some of the inflationary impacts. Some of the changes that we've made in excise, the changes that we'll make through the winter period on carbon tax, will mitigate that. And you know, what I'm seeking to do is to target measures. So that's why the social protection package is focused on, you know, on pensioners, on you know, those who are eligible for fuel allowance, which is a quarter of all households. And again, using the targeted measures through the social protection system to target the lowest income deciles, and not bringing, you know, universal measures which would drive and chase inflationary pressures. And we've tried to get the balance right around that.
1: Okay. You mentioned fuel there. The carbon tax is all but dead and gone, isn't it? I mean, the green agenda has certainly failed, it would seem, halfway through the lifetime of this government.
16: Not at all. No, I just to be clear on that, we've adjusted the pathway. I think it was important to give certainty and continue to try and reduce prices for many households through the winter period. And that's why we've deferred some of the carbon tax increases out to the late spring, excise again to the early spring. And for kerosene and gas, we've sought to defer that to 2030. But most of the carbon tax receipts are from auto fuels like petrol, diesel, and also from
1: yeah. But you've said you won't increase carbon taxes over the lifetime of this government. I mean, that's a very different set of policies and agendas to what we've seen previously.
16: That's only on kerosene and gas. What we've said is that we've deferred further increases on all the other fuels to the late spring.
1: Well, you've deferred the excise cuts. Are you saying that there will be a carbon tax increase after the spring on the petrol and the diesel at the pump?
16: That's what the Taoiseach has set out. We have a new timetable of restoring carbon tax with respect to those fuels. So we are committed to the polluter pays principle. We've said, I think it was responsible and listening to people's concerns about the cost pressures through the winter period and the significant energy spikes we're seeing because of the ongoing conflict internationally, that we try and give certainty and a more realistic timetable on the restoration of carbon tax, which is due on, apart from kerosene and gas, they've been reduced to €48 per tonne, but for other fuels there's a plan of restoring carbon tax on those according to the previous timetable from the 1st of May and again next autumn. So we've tried to get the balance right around that.
1: It will affect, our carbon budget and our climate commitments.
16: Well, look, I think when we were planning the 2030 timetable, we didn't expect a massive energy shock, which is what this is. I mean, this is an unprecedented energy shock affecting every household and business. And a government has to be responsive and agile to the impact it's having on so many households. So we're kind of deferring an element of it to the late spring. We've tried to carve out kerosene and gas because it's of such reliance to many people in our economy, but it will still be at €48 per tonne, higher than what it was in 2020. So we're trying to redesign it in the context of the current price pressures that families are facing. And I would say here as well, the continued investment and work that Minister O'Brien is doing on retrofitting, on various elements to help people with the structural energy costs is something we're prioritising as well in this budget.
1: What about the fact that this tax package that you've brought in disproportionately benefits higher earners?
16: Well, I would just say we have a highly progressive tax system. So the effective tax rate, if you look at the published tables, is if you're someone on 25,000, the effective tax rate is 9.6%. If you're someone on 50,000, it's 19.3%. If you're on 100,000, it's nearly 35%. So we have one of the most progressive tax systems around. A third of those working pay no income tax. So the adjustments that will be made are there's anomalies when you change the band from obviously 44 to 46,500, but there's many families will see the benefit of this, and I think, you know, we have to signal the importance of work and reward work across our economy, and the Taoiseach has sought to balance that with tax credits and also the various changes that we made relating to the bans, which again I think has been sought by many people who might just fall outside the social protection.
1: Sure, but are you satisfied that somebody who earns in the early 40,000s will benefit less from this budget than somebody who earns, say, in the early 50,000 euros? Do you think that's fair?
16: Well, I think that's just a consequence of the direct change. When you adjust the rate at which you pay the higher, the band at which you pay the higher rate, that's a consequence of it at those particular points. But we have, for example, sought to make changes around, you know, the cost, other cost drivers, so low, middle income earners also benefit, so that like a quarter of all households are eligible for the fuel allowance, for example. We've tried to reduce the cost of third level education. Everyone benefits from the changes we've made in terms of the cost of childcare. So I would say it's a rounded package to try and help with a huge number of cost drivers, and the changes and adjustments we've made on tax are one of them. And you know, no item should be looked at in isolation. It's the cumulative impact of them all, I think, will make a difference for the pressures families are facing.
1: One of the things that people have said that is, you know, your focus of in this budget, it was tax, childcare and disability. Is there enough being done for people with disabilities in this budget? Is that your view, that this is all that could be stretched for people who are in very often living in very difficult circumstances and very often on the poverty line?
16: This has been a real priority for government, just improvement, first of all, of services for people with disabilities. So the continued

0: education in years, up to 6,000 places funded from September 2027 to respond to that. So from education, from transportation, from cost of disability and service provision, there's a positive impact across those areas, and that's been a central context for government. How we know, it's not only isolated in terms of service provision, how do we ensure that disabilities, for people with disabilities, see an impact across multiple departments, and we try to design the budget to make a real impact there.
1: Okay, and just coming back to the haves versus the have-nots, and this is more for the haves. I mean, a pensioner on the state pension is better off to the tune of 530 euros over a year in this budget, but somebody who's inheriting a house, their inheritance tax threshold has gone up by 20 grand.
0: So, look, I know there's a big campaign around this. I think it's important to use each budget to make progress in this area. So we've obviously increased it by 20,000 for Category A and a 4,000 and 2,000 increase for Categories B and C, which is a 10% relative increase. I know there's a campaign to equalise Categories A and B in terms of inheritance tax, but it is balancing that against the demands to reward workers in terms of income tax and, again, provide for the enterprise economy, which relates to the changes we've made in R&D. So, you know, it's very challenging to make a very big move on inheritance tax without it having a big impact on other areas, which obviously are important to many of your listeners.
1: Look, thank you very much for joining us on Budget 2027. That is the Minister for Public Expenditure, Jack Chambers.
2: 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Conversation that counts.
1: Now we are talking Budget 2027 here on The Hard Shoulder, and we are joined now by Oisin Coughlan, Policy Advisor to the Irish Environmental Network, and Brian Caulfield, Professor in Transport at the School of Engineering in Trinity College, Dublin, to get your reaction, gentlemen. Thank you for joining us to Budget 2027. Particularly, I'm going to come to you first, Oisin. Your reaction to how you feel green policies and environment and the commitment to climate change and the environment, how they have borne out today in Budget 2027. Are you disappointed?
3: So there's a big gap between what the ministers, both of them, are saying rhetorically about how they get it and then get the need to get off fossil fuels and what there's actually in the budget around that. So in the Doyle, Simon Harris spoke about how not just for climate purposes but for cost purposes and volatility purposes, they now, you know, we must get off fossil fuels. The strong language on that in the programme for government, they were kind of saying, we really get it. And to you a few minutes ago, Minister Chambers was again saying, they weren't giving up on climate action. But the actual detail in the budget is very bitty by comparison with that sort of, you know, urgency they spoke of. So for those who wanted, like, a reduction in price for home heating oil, for example, the carbon tax reduction is only going to amount to 4 cents per litre, or before VAT, about 40 euro on a fill of a tank. Whereas, like, the Trump tax we have because of the attack on Iran is 50 cents a litre, or like 400, 500 euro a tank, 500 plus euro per tank. So it won't help very much on the one hand, but it means the government will have less money to spend on climate action. And on the other hand, like, for example, the boiler scrappage scheme, that's a good step in the right direction, but I would focus it more on the oil boilers that we're seeing under pressure in rural Ireland at the moment. And I wonder, is it big enough? Is there enough of that happening? They didn't repeat. They had a pilot scheme during the summer on car scrappage, which was very successful, but it was like Oasis tickets. It was gone in a few minutes. They could have been, I presumed, if that was a pilot, we'd have seen a rollout of a new scheme now. That's not there. So compared to the scale of the challenge, both on price and on pollution, we're not seeing anything like the level of
1: do you feel it's
3: policy.
1: Fallen down the agenda, Oisin?
3: Short answer is yes. And I didn't get what the minister said when he said to you, oh, we haven't given up on climate action, but we have to respond to the energy shock. But the energy shock is a fossil fuel and a fossil fuel price energy shock. That should be making you double down. Never mind the taxes, but doubling down on the measures that get you off fossil fuels. And that's not really what they're doing. So I didn't understand what he was getting at.
1: And
3: there,
1: when you hear him say, and I know he said in that interview that we spoke to him there just before the ad break, that he wasn't going to pause the increases in carbon tax at the petrol pump and the diesel pump, but he was going to continue to pause them, the increases in carbon tax on home heating fuels, for the lifetime of this government. Does that fill you with dismay? Does that speak to, in some way, I suppose, priorities and a policy shift?
3: It does speak to the priorities and policy shift, seeing as they aren't putting enough funding into things like the boiler scrappage and so on. But, like, there are some simple maths at play here. People are really under pressure. They and the government feels the need to act. And on petrol and diesel, they were able to reduce reduce ordinary excise duty by 30 cent, roughly. There's no ordinary excise on home heating oil,

0: So they couldn't reduce that. The only way they could reduce the price of kerosene was to reduce the carbon tax. So, like, from a pure political
1: point of view... They did say it would be reduced by, I think it's 86 euros on a fill of 1,000 litres. I mean, people will notice that, I would imagine.
0: They will, but it's gone up by about 600 or 700 euro because of what I'm calling the Trump tax. And, yeah, the carbon tax, I don't think it'll even make that. I think it's more like 50 euro the difference. But it's 4 cents per litre.
1: The government figures are 86 on a fill of 1,000 litres, but...
0: It's not
1: you
0: huge.
1: You may well be right. I don't know.
0: It's not huge. I mean, it is something, but it's not enough help for people who are really struggling. And therefore, and again, it's like there's no plan to get off fossil fuels. This government has been there for almost 2 years. The only climate action plan they had, they said themselves, like spring of last year. Actually, this is left over from Eamon Ryan. And Minister O'Brien has said, I'm going to have a new, better, prioritised one. Last December, no. This year so far, no. And we're co-hosting an international conference on getting off fossil fuels with Tuvalu next spring. And we have no plan announced to get off fossil fuels.
1: All right. Let me bring in Brian Caulfield, Professor in Transport at the School of Engineering in Trinity. Brian, I suppose you're... reaction to what you've heard today so far, budget 2027, and indeed, do you agree with I suppose the tone of what Oisin is saying?
2: I would agree with the tone around there being no plan. I think from a third level sector from the universities, there's no plan there to reach the gap between what they're given the universities and what we have to spend. So that's one thing. But now start to talk about transport. I suppose it's hard not to complain today. Like there was 6 billion put aside for Metro, but that's going to have to happen because Metro is going to cost an awful lot of money. There was about 4 billion put aside for a number of very expensive projects. That was a DART Plus project. There was money there for a road, and there was money there for some bus connects. So these are very expensive projects, and only putting 4 billion aside, it seems as like they're not fully appreciated of what the cost will be. There was an awful lot of talk about urgency today. There is a Lewis line to Finglas, a 4-kilometre line that goes through a field that will take a decade that wasn't mentioned once. And when you look at the budget document, light rail and Lewis isn't mentioned once in there. The other thing
1: does
2: around...
1: Does that worry you?
2: It does worry me. I think one of the big worries I have around delivering public transport in this country is that Metro is going to suck up everything. It's going to suck up all of the capacity in terms of construction and also with the capacity in terms of finance. So not mentioning things like Lucan Lewis or Finglas Lewis or even Cork Lewis today. I know it's a budget and it's what's going to be spent next year and they're not ready yet to be spent, but Finglas Lewis is ready to be spent and it's very disappointing that's not in there. And I think equally on public transport, something that, you know, they seem to never be able to grasp is the fact that the National Transport Authority needs multi-annual funding in order to be able to plan rural public transport services. And that's not in there again. So they can't plan ahead. They can't hire drivers. It's piecemeal.
1: It's short-termism, isn't it? Particularly when you talk about things like Finglas Lewis or those types of things. If they don't do them now, they cost more next year. They cost much, much more the year after that. What is it? Is 9% construction inflation or something per year?
2: It's roughly that at the moment. But the fact that this one goes through a field, and one of the things I think, and I know we've spoken about this before, we need to have a pipeline of these projects. So Lewis Finglas could be getting up and running while we get Lucan and make that a critical piece of infrastructure like Metro and Cork Rail and get that up and running and expedite it.
1: And Brian, I suppose lastly, we've seen hikes in public transport, the fare hikes. We've seen cuts to excise at the petrol pumps. Do you, in line, I suppose, with what Oisin was saying, do you think that the priorities here are the wrong way round in terms of where we're spending our money?
2: Well, like again, to go back to the universities, 125 euro was given to the students today off their
1: fees. There was some improvements to the SUSE grants for people and some improvement for tax relief for parents with more than one child in college at the same time.
2: But then there's 100 million being spent a month on these excise cuts. And then equally with the public transport fares, it feels... As I said, it may not have a massive impact. It's the message that it's putting out there about public transport versus private transport in this country. And then equally, as I said, you know, the students, they're going to be paying higher fees, fares to get into the universities because they can't afford to live in the cities that the universities are in.
0: Optically, the public transport fares one is just one of the daftest pieces of policy. Like, it was literally 5 days after we brought the Doyle back to keep petrol prices under 2 euro a litre that the National Transport Authority announced that the fare for, say, the 90 minutes a legendary 90-minute fare in Dublin was going to go from 2 euro to 2.30. The message that sends, and one costs 100 million euro a month, the other would be 70 million euro for the year.
1: Yeah, and in fairness, we know that there is a completely proven inverse relationship between public transport fares and the use of public transport. One goes up, the other goes down, and vice versa, so we know that. But look, depressing chat, if you will, but thank you both very much for joining us on Budget 2027. That is Oisín Coughlan, their policy advisor to the Irish Environmental Network, and Brian Caulfield, professor in transport at the School of Engineering in Trinity College in Dublin. Now, we know all the details, good and bad, of Budget 2027, but it's time to discuss how it will affect you out there in your pocket. And joining us now to discuss this is Nick Charalambos, Managing Director of Alpha Wealth. Nick, I know you have crunched some numbers here for us. You know, a couple with two children on 95,000, things like that. Tell us how you view people's net worth and net ability, I suppose, to meet their bills after Budget 2027.
3: Hi, Kira. I think that I've run a few scenarios, and the slightly better paid who are above, obviously, the tax threshold, which will be 46,500 now, will benefit more from the budget than obviously those who are earning below that. And typically, if you have at least one child, either in fee-paying education in terms of third level, obviously you may benefit slightly more. But just in terms of just running some very brief numbers, so for example, let's just say a couple earning 100,000 a year. Generally speaking, you'll be better off, as Simon Harris had referred to earlier, at about 1,500 a year. Although, truly speaking, because of the higher PRSI increase that took effect on the 1st of October, it does dilute that down slightly. With regards to the fact that there has been some slight tax band changes, that does make us slightly better off. But generally speaking, I think that that cohort would benefit most from the budget. Obviously, we saw the increase in the cap of creche costs, which obviously will benefit those who have, you know, a full-time child in a creche education. But with regards to when you go down the scale, so for example, for a single person earning 50,000 a year, they're going to be broadly about 700 euros a year better off. So again, you know, typically they will benefit from the changes that took effect, obviously, well, from the 1st of January next year. However, for an individual who's earning 30,000 a year, Kira, they're only going to be about 218 euros a year better off. And that's mostly because of the tax credits going up. Typically, the income tax credit rise of 125 euros, which generally you get both the personal and the POE credit. And then there's a small USC saving. But again, that's slightly mitigated against
1: higher PRSI. So, Nick, costs. If you're an individual on 50 grand, you're about 700 euros better off per year. But if you're an individual on 30 grand, did you say you're 280,000 better off per year?
3: 18.
1: So a third, really. You're on half the income and you're benefiting by about a third of what somebody on nearly twice your income is on.
3: That's correct. Now, obviously, I'm sure the government would argue that they pay less in tax than they have done typically historically. But the reality is that, yes, the earner earning above the current threshold of 50,000 plus will benefit a lot more than those who are earning less.
1: People with children doing better here than people without children in terms of the benefits, whether they're in childcare or indeed in third level?
3: That's right, Kira. So again, there were obviously changes, and I know I have been listening to, obviously the speakers all afternoon, and some people have benefited more than others, but generally, yes, parents who have children who have been suffering, obviously, from large costs that, you know, parents have had to bear will benefit from the various different changes that have taken effect today.
1: So in terms of that, what I'm hearing in the round is that if you are a higher income family with children, that you are probably the people who will benefit most from this budget. Is that correct?
3: That is correct, Kira. Okay. Absolutely. And I think that will be borne out by the figures that we'll see over the coming, you know, days and weeks.
1: Fine Gael voters, Fianna Fáil voters, they'll be pleased?
3: I would say so. Yeah, absolutely.
1: Look, all right. We shall think on that. No doubt we will be talking to you again in due course over the coming weeks about the impact of Budget 2027. But thank you for joining us this evening. That is Nick Charalambos, Managing Director of Alpha Wealth.
4: 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The best bits from the last 24 hours.
1: We are talking Budget 2027. It has been quite the giveaway budget, really. There is a little bit of one for everyone in the audience about it. But Sinn Féin leader Mary Lou MacDonald criticised it earlier today, saying it didn't show you, and I believe she means you, the listener, and you, the electorate, the respect you deserve. And for more on this, I'm joined now by Galway West TD and Sinn Féin spokesperson for public expenditure, Mairead Farrell. Mairead, I don't want to get into Mary Lou MacDonald, but your own reaction to Budget 2027?
5: Yeah, look, to be honest, I think it's quite surprising. I think, to be honest, it's quite clear that anything that's there for people is going to be gone as soon as they get it. We know that the cost of living crisis for people is really, really difficult at the moment, and this is a government that just hasn't listened to the people. You know, over last year, for example, in the budget, they totally left workers behind. This year, now again, they're paying lip service to workers, but the reality is that so many workers are completely cut out of any changes that they've made. You know, in this particular, for example, in the rate, change the rate in terms of tax, they've left the majority of workers out of this. That's 1.5 million workers approximately that have been left out of this. In terms of the home heating oil, you know, they did so much talk about that in the lead up to this budget, but what have they done for 43 euro? You know, they should have cut the carbon tax completely off home heating oil. You know, that is the measure of where this crisis is at, but they just have refused to listen to people once again.
1: I'm looking at the Sinn Féin alternate budget here, Mairead, and you were going to increase the minimum wage, which they've done. You were going to change the tax package for workers and abolish the USC starting at the first 30,000 of income.
5: 40,000.
1: It's very similar to what the government did. They increased the minimum wage by 5%, almost 6%. They've moved the tax band so that you don't hit the higher rate till you're now on 46,500 rather than 44,000. There's a lot of overlap there between yourself and the government parties.
5: No, I think that it's quite clear that the fundamental difference here is that they've actually left workers worse off. They've left the absolute majority of workers worse off. So if you take that 40,000 being excluded from the USC, that was our suggestion, and that would have actually helped all workers, and it would have helped workers to about 735 euro. But what they've done instead is they've changed that tax band, and we know that the majority of workers that actually won't be impacted in relation to that. We also know that thousands of people are now getting an increase in their electricity bills that are going to take so any thing that people have been given, most workers, what they've done in terms of tax actually is to the tune of about 208 euro. That's a fiver a week. That is not going to cut it in terms of the increases in terms of groceries, in terms of electricity, in terms of heating, all those basic necessities that people need. You know, so many people have contacted me today asking me what's in it for the working family. You know, if you have students in college, really what is in there for them? You know, Simon Harris has said that
1: tax break if you've more than one child in college. There's an increase in the reduction of college fees from 2,500 to 2,350. There's an increase in the SUSE grant. So that's what's in it for them there. That's what I mean. There are things within all of this. But can I just ask you, the tax package, we were told it was going to be 1.3 billion. It's closer to 1.6, maybe heading towards 2 billion. Like, how big of a spend would Sinn Féin have? We're already hearing that this budget is going to be inflationary, that it's going to put upward pressure on a country where the inflation rate is currently riding around 3%. That will actually put pressure upwards on inflation. And what you're talking about doing would have done even more of that.
5: No, because budgets are actually all about choices. So it's about making a decision on who you're going to support in this budget. And quite clearly, government have decided that they're going to leave most working people worse off. What they could have done actually was...
1: I can't see anyone who's actually worse off. I mean, there are some people who are better off than others. But this budget, there appears to be no negatives here. There's something for everybody is what it looks from where I'm standing.
5: And maybe that's the way you read it, but I think it's actually quite clear.
1: Who is worse off? Well, I mean, pensioners have gone up at 10 euros a week. Social welfare has gone up 10 euros a week. There's a disability payment of 500 euros. All of the social welfare payments have gone up 10 euros. So who are the people who are worse off? You keep
5: If you're reliant on the fuel allowance, your fuel allowance has actually gone down in this budget. They announced an increase of a fiver in the fuel allowance, but they've actually cut the amount of weeks that people are getting the fuel allowance. They're actually decreasing that. So that's a reality. We also need to look at the actual reality of the inflation and the impact that has had this year and will have next year.
1: Yeah, but you know as well as I do that the more you spend, the more inflation goes up. So you can't spend your way out of inflation. In fact, the opposite is true.
5: Yeah, but you need to make choices as to who gets money. So obviously, if you're putting more and more money into the people that, say, into the banks and the vulture funds, all those people
1: that they
5: aren't
1: willing to... What money do they put into the banks? And what money do they put into a vulture fund?
5: So what we've said very clearly is that vulture funds should actually pay...
1: No, I asked you, what money... You said they're putting money into the banks and the vulture funds. What money do they put into...
5: Tax expenditure. So if you're not asking vulture funds to pay tax on the rental income, that's putting 335 million euro into vulture funds pockets. That's the reality. If you don't increase the banking levy,
1: supposing all those large scale landlords, if we don't give them any incentives, leave, and then what happens in terms of the rental market if we no longer have a landlord class that want to rent to people here who cannot afford to buy and want to rent?
5: Well, actually, landlords do pay rent. We're talking about vulture funds here who are charging 3,000 euro a month in rental income here in Dublin City. And we're saying to them that they don't have to pay any tax.
1: And do you think there might be any fallout if large-scale landlords left the rental market here in Ireland? Do you think that would be a good thing for people?
5: I don't think asking vulture funds to pay some money in terms of tax on their rental income.
1: Well, they do pay some money. They just pay a different rate of tax. But that's neither here nor there. Anyway, my point was that
5: not on their rental income. Sorry, just to be very clear.
1: My point with you is you said that we're giving them money. We actually aren't giving them money. What are your other complaints?
5: Tax expenditure is spending money. So just be very, very clear here. If you are not taxing, that is money going from the exchequer that we are not taking in. That is
1: it's not quite the same thing as giving anyone money. Not receiving money and giving money is slightly different. Tell me your other issues. Your other issues where you would criticise the government here today.
5: Well, to be honest, I actually think it's quite insulting in relation to home heating oil, what they had said, and they've been kind of flouting in relation to home heating oil. And I'm from the west of Ireland, where most people rely on home heating oil. They have done less than a 43 euro reduction. That's despite the fact that a fill of oil has gone up by 700 euro since the start of the year. That's totally unacceptable, and it in no way understands the way people are struggling at the moment.
1: To not increase carbon taxes on home heating oil for the lifetime of the government. Is that not, I mean, I know Sinn Féin are not exactly keen on carbon taxes anyway, but is that not something?
5: So they've only reduced it by the 43 euro. What they should have done was actually reduce carbon tax completely from home heating oil. That is the kind of level of ambition you would kind of want to hope to see from people. If you're already cutting the fuel allowance, for example, if you're already saying to people that we're going to make it harder for you if you're relying on the fuel allowance, and then all those people that are relying on home heating oil, we're totally and acutely aware that your fill has gone up, then that is an issue. And I do think that cut in terms of fuel allowance was actually quite a sly cut that they did, because they're trying to say to people that has increased when actually, in fact, it hasn't. You talked about the student fees. Simon Harris, eight days before the last general election, made a promise on TikTok that he would abolish student fees. He said that very clearly, and he said that if people vote for Fine Gael, then that will be a vote for the abolition of student fees. It couldn't have been any clearer.
1: They've cut them each year in each of their budgets. Can I ask you about childcare? Well, it's not higher. It was 3,000, then it was 2,500, and now it's 2,350.
5: So just, can I finish my point? This is very important. When Simon Harris made that promise, the price of student fees was actually higher than what it is now. So it was 2,000 at that time, and now what it is 2,350. So it is higher.
1: Okay, that was the COVID cut. That was a temporary cut that was brought in, and that was said.
5: Can
1: I ask you lastly before I let you go about childcare? Are you pleased with what they did with childcare?
5: So it's completely and utterly confusing, I think, in relation to childcare at the moment. I've been trying to delve into this. And the key question that I'd have is how many parents exactly will benefit, and where is the ring-fenced in funding for pay increases coming from, and how much is that happening? What it seems to at the moment is that if you're somebody who's paying a fee of €183, then parents who are paying over €183 a week can't get it down to the €550. So it seems very, very confusing at this moment, and we're going to have to see exactly what clarifications come from that press conference.
1: And if it is that full-time childcare up to the senior infants being capped at €550, would you be pleased with that?
5: Well, it's not what they promised. They said it was going to be €10 a day for all children.
1: Lifetime of the government. No, I'm talking about what happened today.
5: Yeah, but they haven't. But it is very clear that it isn't even a step in relation to that. We had come up with the policy in terms of €10 a day childcare. That was what they promised before the election, just like with the student fees. Instead of increasing them, they promised that they would get to that. They are not looking towards doing that at this moment in time. That's very clear. And if you have children over the age,
1: it's the biggest cut to childcare that we've ever seen in terms of the reduction in cost in childcare.
5: There were people paying. Make promises you can't keep.
1: I'm not speaking for the government, but it is a cut. It's moving in that direction. Thank you for joining us, Mairead.
5: Thank you very much.
1: We do appreciate your input, and we did want your reaction. Thank you so much. That's Mairead Farrell there, Galway West TD and Sinn Féin spokesperson for public expenditure. And now we are joined for more reaction on Budget 2027 by Francie Gorman, President of the Irish Farmers Association. Good evening to you, Francie. In terms of what was announced for farmers in today's budget, are you pleased?
6: Good evening, Ciara. I think it's consistent with the asks we had when we met the Minister for Finance and Public Expenditure about a month ago to present our pre-budget submission to him. The fact that the fertiliser strategy outlined by Commissioner Hanson in the summer has been co-funded to the maximum is one of our asks, and that's going to be done. We have the fuel support scheme in place now till the end of the year. That was one of our asks, and that has been done. And we've also seen an alignment of the flat rate VAT and the livestock rate, which took, I think, over 50 million out of livestock farmers' pockets last year, and that was a key ask. That was a very, very unfair hit in the budget last year to low-income farmers, and we've seen supports for DIP TAMS put in place. So I think it's a budget. It's a step in the right direction, anyway.
1: Would you say that the government has addressed most of your concerns around it? I mean, I know there are genuine concerns among farmers about income, about succession, about, I suppose, regulation and many other aspects of farming, animal welfare, all sorts of things. Do you feel that your concerns were answered? You're one of the few people I've spoken to today, Francie, who seem to be relatively pleased.
6: Well, look, I mean, you've got to call it as it is. They were key asks we had going into the budget. If we have a concern, it would be the fact that government spending overall is up 6%, but the Department of Agriculture budget has remained basically static. And I think that's a reflection. A reflection of the government commitment to agriculture. We have the CAP negotiations coming up. We'll probably see a greater light shone on how committed they are to agriculture when those negotiations start in earnest. But we would be concerned that with a static budget, we had cuts to linear schemes last year. Is there a danger that might happen again? That should be an absolute no-no, because it undermines the attractiveness of the schemes for farmers and undermines the schemes themselves. So that would be an issue. Certainly on trying to encourage the next generation home to farm, I do believe more could have been done. I think the taxation system, direct supports would be needed there. But we have got some of the key asks that we look for. So it is a step in the right direction, I think.
1: Look, thank you very much for joining us, Francie. You made that very easy for me. That is Francie Gorman, their president of the Irish Farmers Association.
4: 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Conversation that counts.
1: And we thought we would give you a little bit of light relief after all that budgetary nonsense. So we are joined by the one, the only, Fionn Davenport for his ultimate guide. And today we are travelling to the home of music, Nashville.
7: Yes. Music City, USA. We're going to Nashville, Ciara. The thing that prompted my decision to cover Nashville was that last week the Songteller Hotel opened in downtown Nashville, which is the last venture that Dolly Parton was involved in before she died, three or four weeks ago. So the hotel opened on the 29th, and the hotel is very, very Dolly Parton, as in there's a lot of... It's very elegant, actually. It's not like down homey or anything like that. It's a very slick, modern hotel. but there's a lot of pink and a lot of pictures of Dolly. And then
1: I like that you say it's elegant, because Dolly herself used to say it costs a lot of money to look this cheap.
7: That's right.
1: But that's not the vibe in this hotel.
7: I'm imagining that hotel cost a lot of money to look that elegant, because it is quite a swanky building. On the third floor, there's a museum dedicated to her called Dolly's Life of Many Colors. And there's some very nice touches. So it's worth pointing out that Parton's relationship with Nashville is central to her success, because she left her home in Tennessee literally the day after leaving school, finishing school, and she moved to Nashville where she wanted to be a professional songwriter. So that's why the song, or the hotel, is called The Song Teller. And there's some nice touches, like the suites are designed as places to write. There's also a daily writing hour for guests. So I don't know how that'll work, but I imagine
1: the suites are designed
7: for writing. So they have like writing tables, and the idea is to
1: the idea that other people who want to be sort of songwriters will go and stay in this hotel and kind of use it like almost like a muse kind of thing.
7: Yeah, I don't know. The marketing is going to be, because if you're a songwriter who's moving to Nashville to go song, I think the last you're going to spend is like $300 a night on a hotel room, but still, and all. There's a listening lobby, which is right next to the main entrance, and there's this guitar-shaped communal writing table right under this gilded ceiling. And then, of course, at the top of every hour, a recordings of her catalogue is played through the lobby and surrounding spaces. It's a bit like, I don't know if anybody, any listener has been to the Hard Day's Night Hotel in Liverpool, which is quite similar, dedicated to the Beatles. Like everywhere you go in the public spaces, there's kind of just the Beatles constantly on. So Dolly Parton. Here's an interesting one. The thing, I'm sorry I missed this, but September 25th is Dolly Day.
1: 9 to 5.
7: Very good. You got it. Yes. You know, you're encouraged to wear pink on the 25th of September, and then at 5 p.m. everywhere in the city, 9 to 5.
1: And you know what? I know Aer Lingus do fly direct, and actually the flights are good value, aren't they?
7: 104 return at the moment.
1: That is a cheap return to and from the States.
7: Absolutely.
1: But their flight number is EI195.
7: That's very interesting. Here's the thing. I've spoken to representatives of Nashville Tourism. So Aer Lingus has been flying there very, very successfully for a couple of years or more. Flights are incredibly busy. Nashville is a destination that really appeals to Irish visitors.
1: We do have a huge love of country music.
7: Yes.
1: Look at the Late Late Show. Do you know what I mean? People have a strange affection and affiliation with American country.
7: Did you say before that, like, I think, was it on one of the slots you had on the show not so long ago, there was like musing about, the relationship is very clear. Irish folk music imported into the United States, into the Appalachians, mm-hmm. et cetera, West Virginia, was then incorporated along with like gospel singing and slave songs from the plantation.
1: And Cajun and a few Cajun other mixes.
7: To create country music. So in a sense, when country music comes back to Ireland, we're hearing our own folk tradition.
1: Like Halloween, we're re-importing ourselves.
7: We're re-importing ourselves. However, this is the interesting part. So if you go to the airport, say 2 hours before a Nashville flight goes out, you will see a host of people all wearing Stetsons and, you know, and the pink hats and all the rest. And I have spoken to people in Nashville Tourism who are utterly bemused by this. It's like, this isn't Texas. This is Nashville. Nashville is a very modern city. It's a high-rise city. It's, to all intents and purposes, a very contemporary city, very modern, very business-oriented. It's not hokum at all. So they're like thinking, it's like, do these people think we're going to Texas? I'm like, no.
1: It's like when people come here and they expect that we live in cottages and we're
7: the little people.
1: Shawls. Yeah, exactly. And what, you know, we laugh at them for thinking that. They laugh at us a little. If you were going there, are there other things to do outside of like musical tours and that theme, I suppose?
7: I think the music is obviously a huge part of it. And it's worth pointing out that Nashville, the downtown, which is where a lot of the life happens, is interesting and all the rest. But as I said, it's high rise, it's modern. Nashville really is a city of neighborhoods. And it's the range of neighborhoods that make it an interesting place. But you're going to have to use a lot of Uber or ride shares to get around. Like, you know, whether you're going to the Gulch or 12 South or Germantown or Wedgwood, Houston, they're really kind of just diverse and interesting and very much where locals go. However, like, say, for example, go to downtown, in downtown, the Ryman Auditorium, which is this church that became a concert hall that housed the original Grand Old Opry radio show. It's now hosting a bespoke theatre. Not so. This is where Johnny Cash met June Carter. This is music history. This is where Elvis launched his career, on the Ryman stage. 5 minutes away, there's the Johnny Cash Museum, if you're mm-hmm. a fan of The Man in Black, as I very much am. 5 minutes east of there, if you want the ultimate Instagram-friendly photograph, particularly at sunup or sundown, I'm going to say sundown, the John Siegenthaler Pedestrian Bridge, where you have like these incredible views of the Cumberland River that stretches right through the downtown Nashville. Look, it's where everyone goes to take the photograph. Now, the Country Music Hall of Fame is very, very interesting in and of itself, and the ultimate word on country music in the US. But part of it for me is RCA Studio B. Now, this is where the Nashville sound was born. And any music fan will know that the Nashville sound was a sound that informed Bob Dylan. And it's really, really, it's this very funky sound, but it's still rooted in country. And to me, it's just like, I mean, the list of recordings that were made in this one studio is legendary. Not least, Kris Kristofferson, when he left the army and had moved to Nashville with dreams of being a songwriter of some kind, he worked as a janitor in RCA Studio B, sweeping up. And so in the 60s, when Bob Dylan was recording there, Kris Kristofferson was cleaning the studios at the end of the shift. And I just think, it's just wonderful to think that, you know, Kris Kristofferson.
1: Apparently quite a lot of poor musicians took rubbishy jobs in studios, because when the studio was empty at night, they could use it for cheap and things like that they mightn't have been able to afford during the day. You've mentioned places like the Grand Ole Opry and the Johnny Cash Museum. So there's obviously a huge amount you could see and absorb around the music thing. Because the flights are cheap to Nashville, is it a good jumping off point for that corner of America?
7: Sure.
1: Because usually you would pay at least $500 or $600 return to get to America. This is about half that price.
7: You can drive to Memphis. You can drive. It is a gateway to the South. I mean, obviously Delta fly into Atlanta, which is another access point in Georgia. This is in Tennessee. We'll talk about Atlanta another day altogether.
1: Yeah, sure.
7: Sticking with Nashville. What I like is Nashville, because Nashville attracts a lot of business. And when you attract a lot of business, you're bringing in a lot of money, which means that the food is going to be very good.
1: Oh, yeah.
7: The quality of the restaurants is excellent. I'm going to say, okay, so the key dish that you have to try when you're in Nashville is Nashville hot chicken. Now, it's not chicken that's hot. It's spicy hot chicken.
1: Ooh.
7: Yes. The Prince's is kind of the mother of Nashville hot chicken, but the Assembly Food Hall has two. So there's Prince's and Hattie B's. Now, again, it's worth pointing out that Nashville is popular. There'll be queues at both, but do not let that deter you. This is like amazing chicken. So it's really, really nice, really crisp, but inside it's really kind of soft chicken. Go mild, or you can absolutely nuclear your taste buds with the highest spice level on the menu. I wouldn't have the courage or the interest.
1: I'm a bit of a spice fiend. I eat a lot of spicy. Like, I would kind of make things hotter and hotter in the Indian restaurants. I'm like Vindaloo hot, please.
7: You like Vindaloo?
1: I like.
7: Well, then
1: I like hot.
7: Then Nashville hot chicken would be right up your street. Look, nighttime, I was kind of doing it as like a couple of days in Nashville. Nighttime, like downtown, is very, very popular. And if you're on a limited time, you absolutely want to go there. It's very, very touristy, but there's some wonderful spots that give you a sense of the live music scene. Robert's Western World, The Stage, Acme Feed and Seed, the 1230 Club. One of the things that I would recommend when you're there is go to Monell's. Now, Monell's is this Victorian style house that dates from 1905. And a very common thing in the South is for communal breakfast. So you go into this house and you're seated at a table, and you could be seated with strangers, but it's like real down-home cooking where, you know.
1: Are we talking grits? Talking collard greens?
7: Oh, yeah.
1: The whole
7: grits,
1: thing.
7: Collard greens, eggs, there's biscuit. All of that is served.
1: Biscuit and gravy. And gravy that doesn't look in any sense like gravy, but okay.
7: But it's served in a very traditional environment, and it's absolutely wonderful. The one thing I should mention, and it is absolutely, you need to go to 12 South, because anybody who is a fan of Nashville, the TV series, and I don't know that you are, I was, I watched it all throughout COVID, is the Bluebird Cafe, which features prominently in the series, is also one of the most famous cafes for songwriters and performers on the up. So it's in Green Hills, and it has, on Sundays, it has Sunday Spotlight, which is this free performance night that puts up and coming bands and songwriters up on stage. So look, you know, the multi-platinum selling artist of 2030 will likely be performing the Bluebird on Sunday night. And it is, it's, you know, look, you're going to recognize it from the TV show. It's absolutely wonderful. But then when you're there, I would head over, get a ride share. This is the key. Getting around, like, Uber.
1: Uber, Lyft, both those types
7: of things. Absolutely.
1: Yeah, sure.
7: That's the way. Because, like, for example, it's 5 miles to get to 12 South from downtown. It's not, this is a city that's spread out. Mm-hmm. And whatever you do is don't think for a second, oh, we're in downtown. It seems so far. Go the distance. Because it really is worthwhile. Because locals.
1: And as you say, it's a city of neighborhoods.
7: It's a city, absolutely, of neighborhoods. I'm going to mention Dicey's Pizza and Tavern does Chicago style pizza, which I really, really like. If you want to really go late at night, there's Bastion. There's also a great relic of old Nashville in Melrose Billiards, which is lovely. It's an 80-year-old bar that has pool, shuffleboard, ping pong, and...
1: You sound to me feeling like you have a genuine affection
7: for
1: the place.
7: Yeah, I like Nashville. So obviously, as you know, I've been a writer for Lonely Planet for a very long time. And for about 10 years... Lonely Planet was owned by a company that was based out of Nashville. So Lonely Planet had its offices in Nashville for a number of years. It's a weird city in some respects. It's an inherently conservative city. I mean, this is the South, you know, so it's Tennessee. But in the heart of music life, it's very, I don't know, it's full of life and it's brilliant. It's not the most inexpensive city I've ever been to. As the South goes, it's tends to be slightly pricier. Like a hotel room, you're not going to get a lot of change at a $200, okay. And that you have to add to that tax and
1: but
7: all the rest.
1: But it's not New York.
7: No, No. And also as well is that like you got good weather, you got southern comfort and hospitality. I really enjoy it when I'm there. Even the touristy parts are just wonderful.
1: Well, look, you made it come alive for us tonight, and you've given us a welcome relief from all that budget talk. Thank you very much to Fionn Davenport, as ever.
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2: Now, you've welcome back. It is Tuesday's Off the Ball. It is Budget Day as well, which includes ring fencing for quite a few different sporting initiatives. Around 121 million euro has been made available to various different sports today, including 1 million, which has been ring fenced for hurling and for camogie, and an additional 1 million euro to the FAI for the funding of the projects around League of Ireland academies. Delighted to say that Patrick O'Donovan is here with me now. He's the Minister for Culture, Communications and Sport. 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
8: 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Thanks very much.
2: Lots for us to touch on. We'll talk about some of the measures that were in the budget for sport in a moment. But I suppose the FAI has kind of hung over the last couple of weeks, really, if I can kick off with that.
8: Yeah.
2: Just the government's position on this, because understandably, there have been many people over the last 2 weeks who said, hey, maybe the government should have stepped in at some point. I think UEFA and FIFA are very clear that they want to keep political governance away from sport as much as possible. But it boiled down in the end to players having to make a vote the day before the first game, which took place. I'm sure you'd have preferred if it hadn't come down to that point and if the game had run to the wire like that.
8: Yeah, of course I would. But I mean, you know, I suppose I've been fairly consistent with regard to what I've been saying on this right from the get-go, which is, as you quite rightly say, these are independent, autonomous organisations. And they come to government on days like today for funding, and we're glad to be in a position where the, you know, the economy is so strong that we're able to fund them. But like, if I interfered in, for instance, RT's position with regard to, because I'm also Minister for Communications, if I interfered with RT's position with regard to the Eurovision, I would have had a pylon with regard to, you know, overstepping the mark of independent journalism and things like that, and rightly so. Mm-hmm. And, you know, no more than with regard to integration within the GAA, which I know you've covered here on the programme as well. I have to be very conscious of the independence of sporting organisations, and they're, especially when they're internationally federated. And internationally federated sports organisations don't like when governments come in, and they particularly don't like when governments come in after they have discussed it within the federation, which was the case within UEFA. Now, everybody within Ireland would have hoped that UEFA would have arrived at a different decision, but they didn't. And they put the FAI in a pretty desperate position in, like, what do you do? And, you know, they were damned if they did and they were damned if they didn't. And it wasn't a very nice position. I accept that. It also wasn't a very nice position for the players. I accept that too. But like, even the aftermath of the second match then as well, and, you know, the issue with investigations and things like that, has really left a sour taste in an awful lot of people's mouth. And I think that, you know, UEFA have to learn from this. They have to learn from this, because at the end of the day, the individual federations are, while they are federated and they're autonomous, they also rely very much on the individual sovereign governments with regard to uplifts when it comes to finance around their capacity to do things like what we're going to do around the Euros. Today's budget has an allocation in it for the Euros, Euro 2028, and the Ryder Cup. It's divided down about a third, two thirds, under the major sporting events. And we want to do more of that. But we want to do it more of that with organisations that are receptive to the fact that, yeah, we will definitely be cognizant of your independence. But at the same time, putting people in the position that they were put in without knowing the consequences. And as Paul Cook said in the Oireachtas Committee last week, you know, they were left in a situation where a kind of a sword of Damocles was going to fall over them, and they weren't even fully sure of the
2: Should they not have been sure about that, though? There's one thing I wonder, just as an onlooker here, is that if you're speculating that potentially the financial cost could have been somewhere between 6 and 10 million, and 10 million,
8: they're enormous figures anyway.
2: I know, but shouldn't they have known the exact amount before they brought to the vote?
8: Shoulda, woulda, coulda, but like 6 and 10, you know, for an organisation like the FAI, they're still telephone numbers. They're enormous numbers, and they would cause, you know, the organisation themselves, who in fairness have had nothing short of their governance problems, and I would have been one of their greatest critics. But I also have to say, you know, when I see the efforts that they have made over the last 18 months to put their shop in order, you know, they have come on in leaps and bounds, and I really respect the leadership for what they have done. It's been a torrid time for them. You know, they've had redundancies, they've had to slim down, but at the same time, the League of Ireland is in a much stronger position. We have been able to provide money to them, more money this year, and I get people's frustration and annoyance and upset over those two international games. But look, I think that they're in a far, far better position as an organisation than they were maybe 12, 18 months ago, and I think they need to be recognised for that too.
2: Would you have backed them if last Saturday week the FAI had come to you and said, we've just had our vote with the players, we don't want to play the game?
8: Well, what I said to the FAI from the start was, whatever you decide to do, we'll support, because they're an autonomous organisation. Mm-hmm. And I have to respect their independence. And I didn't put pressure on them one way or the other, because that would be, you know, a terrible, I think, infringement of my role as Minister for Sport to tell them what they should and should not do. No more than when the Camogie Association, the LGFA and the GAA came in to me last 2 weeks ago. They worked to come in around, the GAA were coming in around just a general discussion around hurling, which we had good news for today in the budget. And then events overtook themselves, and I used that as an opportunity to be updated. But I wasn't laying down the law to them to say that, like, you know, you must do this, because at the end of the day, the Camogie Association gave me a very succinct, I think, appraisal of what the whole integration issue is about at the moment, when they said to me, we are voting for our abolition. Mm-hmm. So if this isn't right for us in terms of our heritage, our sport, our representation, our ethos and our philosophy, we can't vote for it. And I know people are in a hurry saying, oh, what's happening with integration, and, you know, it's all the GAA's fault. It actually, when I met the LGFA and the Camogie Association, they were very happy with what was going on, but they did spell it out in clear terms that, you know, they will no longer exist. It'll be GAA 2.0. And if the government was to wade in on top of that again, I'm sure that, you know, you'd probably have a question maybe 180 degrees away from what we're being asked about the FAI. Have you gone too far? And should you not have stepped back and left this to the associations at the end of the day, who are autonomous and independent? And by the way, the other thing that the FAI are, is they're wholly democratic. I mean, they're democratic institutions, vote for the positions that they take. And you have to recognise that as well. If the association and the football family hadn't voted 98%, I think, in a particular way, Well, Dinmay probably be having a totally different conversation. But they did vote in a particular way, and they have backed the board and the CEO, the president and the chairman, who, you know, whatever they are or they aren't, they're individuals in their own right, and they should not be abused in the manner in which they're being abused online and everything else. And I think, like, players have been subjected to abuse online. We know all of that. And there's been pylons on individual people. Like, that's not what we are as Irish people. And we shouldn't allow that temptation, sport or no sport, to get into that. The GAA have the same problem with it. All sports have the same problem with it. And I think it's something that really people need to cool the jets on before they press that send button in relation to sending some sort of verbal or, you know, written diarrhea to people. That, you know, it's grossly unfair.
9: Was the timing of the Oireachtas Committee, and I appreciate this outside of your control, was it unfortunate that it happened last week? Because I was into Evan Ní Chuilín's comments, particularly the senator, about the safeguarding for the women's team when they were in Hungary a few years ago, which was a really, really serious issue, not entirely buried because of the nature of all of the questions around the Israel fixtures. Now, I know the FAI were invited in by Alan Kelly's committee back in the summer, and I believe some of their key members were away on holiday and it wasn't possible. But it did, at least in my eyes, fall in a very unfortunate time that it was right in the eye of the storm of all.
8: Well, fortunate or unfortunate, depending on whose perspective you're looking at, I think it was probably, it certainly got an awful lot more attention.
9: Safeguarding nature didn't, though.
8: Yeah, but like there'll be another day there, you know. Sure. You know, they'll have to go back in and address that. It's a bit like the day that the GAA were due to come in to meet me to talk about the future of hurling. We didn't get around to talking about it at all. All we wound up speaking about was integration, and we have to fix a date now that the association and myself can look at how we're proposing to spend the money. That a lot of it will actually be based on the experiences that the FAI had out of the League of Ireland academies. And, you know, I have huge time for the lads that have designed that in the League of Ireland. They've put a huge amount of time into it. I suppose this time last year, I would have been saying, you can bring forward your proposals, but they must be vetted and signed off on by Sport Ireland. And we must be satisfied at the end of the day that the investment, you know, whether it's in Waterford or Cork or Dundalk or wherever, it represents value for money. I'm very satisfied based on
9: sport. I just want to say that extra million obviously is an endorsement of what's been done so far.
8: Look, UNMA is my eyes and ears. I mean, I don't have eyes and ears over every national governing body. And, I trust UNA, who is the CEO of Sport Ireland implicitly, to deal with and carry out the policy platform on behalf of the government and make sure that the money that's voted by the Oireachtas, which will happen later on tonight, is being properly spent. So when we're going down a new road of the establishment of academies and whether they're, you know, and by the way, I think some people get lost in the detail here. It's not actually construction of monoliths around the country. Most of this is investment into human capital. Mm. It's investment into people that will actually teach. Teach the volunteers who subsequently teach the children who subsequently learn the practices of football or hurling or rugby or whatever. And the template that has been laid down now by the FAI, I think, is really, really good, because it allows now for us to replicate it. So the GAA will have to come forward with a similar proposal as to how they propose to spend the money around, specifically around hurling, which we'll grow. Because, you know, I come from a very strong hurling county, but I'm very worried about the future of the game. You know, and I've said this to Jarlett Burns, I've said this to Tom Ryan, and I haven't, I think, shied away from it since I was appointed as minister. If you look over the last 10 or 15 years of, you know, when you go into the Hogan Stand and you see who has won it, it's very worrying that it seems to be, you know, a sport that's really strong in Munster and South Leinster. But after that, it is in dire need of financial investment from under fours upwards, so that the investment won't actually be seen. You won't see the fruits of your labour in 5 years. You'll probably see it over 25 years, because the children that are, you know, might not be born yet, are certainly very young. They're going to be the principal beneficiaries of a plan that will take it in developing counties. And I see, look, the progress that a county like Kildare has made, for instance, over the last number of years, which is massive. And your own county in Offaly.
9: Did the GAA come with a very detailed plan about how they want to use this additional funding?
8: Not yet, but they have agreed with me that this is something that is needed. So now we have to, by the way, they'll match it. So that, you know, Tom Ryan has been very enthusiastic about this. And if there are other sources, you know, private, commercial, philanthropic that can be brought to the table, you know, we're an open house. If anybody else wants to bring in a few pounds to see the development of a game, it's, at the end of the day, it's all very well and good having UNESCO World Heritage status, but unless you're prepared to put a few pounds behind it, UNESCO World Heritage status, it isn't worth, you know.
9: Yeah. The Gaelic Players Association were speaking to you, so essentially lobbying you a week out from the budget.
8: Well, they speak to me regularly now. Their lobbying never stops.
9: Well, there you go. But Tom Parsons was saying the lobbying very much was around the cost of living for players, so they were looking for this increased money, which has come as part of this. So they're going to have an extra few quid, the players, for next season intercounty. They obviously made a compelling argument to you that there was a reason here to increase that funding.
8: Yeah, but you see, I suppose no more than in the football stroke soccer academies last year, there, you know, in the absence of the government support that's there at the moment, there is a risk that you have super counties will gobble up everything else. And you have a risk. At the end of the day, the GAA is founded on the parish, club, county and province. And there is a risk, you know, some people talk about pay for play and the independence of people being able to move from county to county. Like that's the beginning of the end for the smaller, more challenged rural counties with small population. That's the beginning of the end for them then. Because you will find the counties with, you know, deep pockets and big populations and huge financial resources, they'll start hoovering people in, and they'll hoover them in first of all through the clubs, and before you know it, then they're playing for the county. And that is something that you will never reverse. And if you go down that road, then there isn't whole counties that are going to be impacted. There's whole provinces that are going to be impacted. And you lose the identity then. And once it's gone, it ain't coming back. And while I would have a worry that, you know, hurling has, over the last number of years, been shrunk to East Galway, Munster and South Leinster, in terms of the competitiveness around Liam McCarthy, what does that mean for Sam Maguire? If you were to have a situation where you didn't have the type of schemes that we have at the moment and the intervention that allow women and men to play for their county that might be financially challenged, would they move? And if they move, there's no going back.
9: I'm sure they'll appreciate the million that's been ring-fenced, particularly around hurling and camogie. You've mentioned integration a couple of times, and obviously the meeting that you would have had with the GAA. I personally thought you were quite kind in the GAA the day afterwards when I heard you on national radio after you met them, when you were explaining their position. You almost explained the position better than the GAA had themselves in that kind of vacuum of information that happened in the 24 hours afterwards. Well, look, I was speaking to a person that works for the GAA, and they had to wait over 24 hours to be briefed, and they were getting hit by family members coming up to them saying, how come you guys hate women? You don't want to do integration.
8: I think that's more so than the players who were getting... That might be the presentation of it.
9: Mm-hmm.
8: And I know, you know...
9: Some of them were left in that position, though.
8: Well, that was a communication vacuum. And mm-hmm. if I filled the vacuum, you know, and presented what the factual representation on behalf of the three associations, no bother.
9: Yeah.
8: But at the end of the day, I asked the three presidents and the Ard Stiúrthóir of the GAA, would there be motions to their respective congresses in the calendar year of 2027 to advance integration? And I was unequivocally told yes. And that's what I want to hear. Because at the end of the day, you know, Tom Ryan asked me, sitting inside in a meeting, he said, Minister, do you accept my bona fides on this? Now, I know Tom Ryan a long time.
9: Mm-hmm.
8: And I said, Tom, if I didn't accept your bona fides on this, you know, I, as a father and as a teacher and as somebody who stood in my own GAA field on Saturday night for the reopening of it, I wouldn't be an advocate if I didn't believe Tom Ryan, what he said, you know, that he's committed to this. I don't believe that Tom Ryan is a misogynist. I don't believe that Charlotte Burns is a misogynist. I don't believe that the association is out to get women. But what I do believe is that, like, there are serious contractual obligations that Cumann Camogiaíocht na hÉireann, the Camogie Association and the LGFA have to unwind. There's serious contractual issues with regard to the GAA with outside sponsors. There's television rights with RT and others, TG Cahir and others, that have to be unwound, and I'm minister with responsibility for that. And all of that has to take time. But I think if they present during the calendar year of 2027, whatever the wording that they put forward, together with a calendar, you know, the train has left the station. A lot of good, I think, has actually come out of this row, or debacle, or call it whatever you want to, because all of a sudden, people who never spoke about integration before are now talking about it. Mm. That has to be a good thing, because at the end of the day, this is singularly the biggest change that the GAA will undertake since 1884. It is the single biggest change. They have to make it, and they accept. By the way, there's no pushback whatsoever. I only spoke to Charlotte Burns on the phone the other day, and you know, they obviously have to come forward with a name for the new chairperson. I hope they do that soon. I wish that person, whoever it is, man or woman, I don't know who's going to be, the very best luck. But like, the train has left the station, and there's no going back. No, they accept that.
9: Do you think Mary McLeish went too far with her comments then?
8: I think Mary McLeish, in a roundabout way, whether she intended it or not, has done a huge amount of good here. Mm-hmm. Because all of a sudden, people who were never talking about it, were now talking about it. Because in my own GAA club, they were saying, you know, which is a club that is integrated, fully integrated. I did think, though, that some political commentary after the fact, you know, wasn't really fair. The days of women washing the jerseys or making the sandwiches, you know, we're not in that space anymore. I think if you go around the country, and I travel to a huge amount of different parts of the country, here in Dublin as well, you know, there was representatives of the GAA Management Committee at the meeting that I had with them, professional women in their own right, who would take umbrage, to put it mildly, that they're there to make up the numbers. They were not there to

0: existing structure around SCORE, which nobody ever talks about, which is the cultural part of the GAA, which I'm also responsible
1: for. It's also ridiculously complex. If this was building a new house, it's an awful lot easier. You're almost trying to retrofit a few here and knock two down at the same time.
0: Yeah, but we're nearly 200 years on, 200 years on of it. So there's a lot of structure gone in over the last 200 years that, you know, isn't going to be just supplanted easily. And it would be a most awful dog's dinner if the three associations took rushed motions to their respective congresses.
1: They were defeated.
0: And one of them, or two of them, voted them out. Where would we go then?
1: Yeah.
0: Like that. That is like, that's like the fella walking out onto the balcony of St. Peter's Square, Habemus no Papam, you know, coming back out and said, "Jeez, I better go back in again."
1: Yeah.
0: Then you're at nothing then.
1: Yeah, and I think I'd agree with Tom Ryan. I think it would have been defeated at the GAA Congress particularly, so let's see what 2027 brings.
0: But they've given a commitment around 2027.
1: They're going to have one.
0: So they will have one, you know, no more than the time that I pushed very hard when I was Minister of State in this department for the constitution of governing bodies, particularly with regard to genders and the 40% rule and that. And Shane Ross came in and unceremoniously trampled over the whole thing. I mean, what happened then? And Jack Chambers, when he was Minister of State, came on and restructured it. At some stage in the future, like, I will have to revisit this and say, like, if I feel that the pace of integration is too slow, and I have no reason to say that at the moment, I will have to say, lads, you know, we're going to have to get down to brass tacks here about talking about pounds, shillings and pence.
1: Okay, and you're willing to step in if that happens?
0: I have to step in if that happens, because, like, at the end of the day, there's the development of the game in terms of sports capital. Most camogie clubs don't own a blade of grass.
1: Mm-hmm.
0: Most LGFA clubs don't own a blade of grass. But they're fully integrated. But nationally, they're not. So, you know, their membership has to be, and the GAA accept this, that their voting rights, membership, rights and entitlements to facilities and everything else has to be flatlined in the organisation. But they accept that. And once they can produce, which Jarlett Burns is committed to doing, a glide path, I think is the word he uses for me, like a timetable over which it's going to be done, that'll be fine.
1: I appreciate you're heading back in towards a vote, but as a Limerick man, I want to ask you about the Ryder Cup and the excitement around this. So, Jim Furyk's been speaking today. I saw Luke Donald was there at the weekend. Looked like a lot of fun around the river in Limerick yesterday. An incredibly exciting time, I would think, for everywhere around Adair Manor and probably for the knock-on effect of the county of Limerick and the city of Limerick as well.
0: Well, of course, we couldn't do any of it were it not for JP and Noreen McManus. Mm. I mean, they had the foresight and the vision to acquire Adair Manor and build, you know, what Jim Furyk and Luke Donald said last night at the Year to Go function in Adair Manor. It's probably the best golf course in the world. So, you know, as JP McManus said last night, we're not talking about this time 12 months, but we're now going to have in the heart of County Limerick a Ryder Cup course that people for generations are going to want to play. And when they play that, that's going to be the real legacy. So the other part of the legacy that we launched at Rathbane, which is a council-owned course outside Limerick yesterday, was kind of a democratisation around golf. So the tour straight away stumped up, I think it was 50 sets of clubs a day, just as an initial thing. I also want to use the opportunity with Golf Ireland, and Golf Ireland are busy are going around the country at the moment looking at small courses, municipal, university-owned lands, school-owned lands. By the way, they're presenting it, it's their money, but it's actually the department's money that they're spending on my behalf, which once they spend it properly, that's fine. But the democratisation of golf, so that people, regardless of their air code, that there's an access point for them and there's a route in for them and that they won't feel in any way that this is a sport that's not for me. And the other point, which is equally as important, is golf for the disabled. So that for the first time ever, we're going to have a Ryder Cup that's going to have G4D. And Tom Enright, the director in the department, has done a lot of work on this for me over the last 2 years, making sure that we get an anchor sponsor, bringing the tour to the table to show that, look, this isn't something of a passing interest, you know, as this is something that means a lot to me. I want disabled golfers ultimately to be treated same week, same type profile, same type media exposure, same type merchandise, and that we get to a situation, and I spoke to Guy Kinnings about this last night, that golf for disabled is a Paralympic sport.
1: All right. Mr. Patrick O'Donovan, Minister for Culture, Communications and Sport, many thanks for joining us in studio to have a look back on the funding which is being provided on Budget Day.
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3: We're finishing up debate here on a slight tangent. Hope you're doing a tangent this week. Turns out we are.

0: they weren't ready for this.
1: No.
2: I wasn't,
1: you offered it and it's, it's not, it's failed to deliver.
3: Come on, this is refusal to consider the circumstances.
0: I'm surprised that we've gone down this angle, but I'm delighted with it.
3: It's like, if you can't lord it over people, what's the point?
4: Yeah, it's kind of like, how far do you go? And I have a stock answer probably learned off at this point.
0: I'll sit out the next topic. What are we talking about?
2: Starts off with a thing.
1: Nobody's hero. Nobody's idea of a hero.
3: I love the sound of a snooker referee counting up the score.

0: welcome, welcome. It is time for a slight tangent. Two of the primary tangenteers are here alongside me for this evening. Michael McCarthy, how are you?
1: Good, Will.
0: Arthur D, how are you?
2: Flying.
0: I'm a little put off you're in the wrong seat, for those who are watching.
1: You're very much a corner man for the tangent.
0: Yeah.
1: Yeah.
0: Like I'm in my own space. But also, I'm just used to Arthur being there.
2: No, well, now you got to run it.
0: Got to adapt. Just got to kind of move on. We've got lots of correspondence coming in as well. I think understandably a lot in the wake of what has been probably the longest feeling international window of all time. Was that how it was for you, Mick, before I get into the emails? Like literally it's been longer than ever before.
1: And actually, I have to say, I'm not sure whether it's a good or a bad thing because I don't know if I don't know if the two Israel games weren't in there, whether I wouldn't have liked it in the end. Because I think actually having like four Ireland games gives you a kind of a run with the team. So it stops being a kind of a break from what you've been watching every week and becomes what you're watching every week. The two games a week. I have to say I'd be up for it with two games in the Aviva, in the window, two away. I think for the likes of Ireland, I think if you're an England fan, I'd say it's miserable enough. Like, just like, oh, what combination of players will beat, you know, mediocre team 7-0 this week?
0: 7-0 is a slight exception, but yeah.
2: Mediocre.
1: Well, I think Croatia have now reached a mediocre phase, haven't they?
2: I think they're 13th in the world.
1: Well, that was, let's see how long that lasts. It takes a while to lose your world ranking, you know. When all of their players reach, you know, like 39 at the same time, it's a bit of a problem.
0: I think they're coming to League B with us next time around. It is a good, by the way, before I get into the emails, I think it is a fair point you brought up that it depends on the country you're involved with or you're interested in. So if you're a Northern Ireland fan where it's been fairly straightforward and they've got really good results, I'd say they've really enjoyed the last 3 weeks. England,
1: it's
0: I
1: two
0: don't
1: weeks.
0: Know. Well, it's 3 weeks, essentially.
1: It's 2 weeks.
0: It's three. You play the games over 12 days.
1: We played games on Thursday, Sunday. It's the definition of, it's actually,
2: but it's always
1: actually
2: been 2 weeks.
1: A week and a half.
2: It's always been 2 weeks then.
0: Well,
2: the window's not, then the window would be no different.
0: Yeah, but we had a week of a run into it because the last round of games in the league were on the Sunday. We don't get games on this Saturday or Sunday. So it's a 3 week international.
1: No, it's just that there's an extra game, which means that we need an extra weekend.
2: Two
1: which
2: extra
1: means
2: games.
1: There's an extra weekend off. No, there's been three for the last few years.
0: Three. But it also
1: it's
0: means
1: gone midweek, weekend, midweek, and then there's been games that Saturday or Sunday in the Premier League. Right. Yeah.
0: So I'm standing over still a full 3 weeks.
2: Yeah, feels like it.
1: But sure, clearly isn't. Like, I mean, there's no debate about whether you're standing over or not. Like, it isn't 3 weeks.
2: Will it be 3 weeks between Premier League games?
1: Yes.
2: That's
1: 3 weeks.
2: That's 3 weeks. I don't care if they're gone back.
1: No, it's
2: 3 weeks between. We're not playing. Like,
0: it's
2: we're
0: both
2: not
0: from the Sunday to the Saturday, so it's 3 weeks.
1: There's 3 weekends, as in, like, there's only 2 weekends that don't have Premier League.
2: Yeah, but
1: on the third weekend, it's back.
2: I don't think that's. I think it's 3 weeks. I think you say, when was the last game? When's the next game? What's between 3 weeks?
1: The international window ends tomorrow, or tonight even, is it? And
0: games
1: they're all back training and stuff. Then it's back to Premier League straight away. We can worry about Man City and their charges.
0: Man City Liverpool this weekend, live on Off the Ball. Right, let's have a look at the emails that have been coming in. This one, I think, was always to be expected, which came in. So, dear Off the Ball, there'll probably be a post-mortem. I think this one may have come in on Monday based on just the timings within the email. It might be post-mortem to Ireland's draw with Israel on your programme this evening. Before the blame is laid at Hamer Hodgkinson and the team, I hope you all reflect on this. Much of the blame has to be centred on the Stop the Game project and the widespread support which their activists received in the media, including News Talk, RTÉ and the Irish Times. Although we heard and read almost non-stop about Stop the Game activities, it seems the wider public didn't share those views. Both the televised game from Hungary and the home game against Austria had excellent viewing figures and attendances. Yeah, deal with that in a sec. On Thursday, 24th September, Ireland travelled to Pristina to play Kosovo on the 27th. They were in Hungary to play Israel. On Thursday, the 1st of October, Ireland are back in Dublin at the Aviva Stadium to play Austria. And finally, on Sunday, the 4th of October, Ireland were back in Eastern Europe for the third time to play Israel in Serbia. That was an exhausting schedule. Due to the activities of the Stop the Game protest, it meant that Ireland missed out on playing that game at a full Aviva Stadium. And the emailer makes the point, as I editorialise ever so slightly here, that it could have been an advantage to have that game at the Aviva Stadium, which would have been the second fixture against Israel, as opposed to that game being played behind closed doors in Serbia. If the team had not been exhausted by travelling around Eastern Europe to three different venues, one might feel fairly certain they would have beaten Israel in Dublin at the weekend and be guaranteed a top two finish in the group. But the activities of Stop the Game meant that that didn't happen. So the loss of the 2 points last night, so obviously going to Monday, can mostly be attributed to the protesters and the consequence of their actions. In the case of News Talk, I would particularly like to refer to the interview with Paul Cook, which is broadcast on your show sometime last week. I thought that Paul Cook was very badly treated. The interviews who spoke with Paul, I felt, showed him very little respect. I felt that the interviews treated him as if he was some form of fool. Paul Cook has a very impressive CV and has a distinguished career. The FAI are extremely fortunate to have him as their president. Paul's most notable accomplishment was probably helping to build the Irish Daily Star into a highly profitable national newspaper and later helping to rescue the Sunday Business Post. Within football, this important rest less on the sporting fame than on bringing financial knowledge, management experience and institutional memory to the FAI during the most troubled modern period they have had. How he was treated in that interview that you broadcast is troubling for Irish sports journalism. Regards, Pat. Okay, lots of parts.
1: Good bit to get through there. Yeah.
0: Loads of strands.
1: We start at the end, I suppose, because I think the Paul Cook thing is interesting. First of all, that wasn't a News Talk interview. Ben was among many journalists who were in a huddle. He was the only one who worked for News Talk off the ball. Bauer, he didn't ask a question as far as I know. Maybe he did one, but it was the general Irish media that was part of that. They weren't laughing at him or treating him as some kind of fool or an idiot. There was a hostility there that, in my opinion, and I'm happy enough for this to be wrong, was instigated by Paul in the way he started the briefing. There was a back and forth all day long about him speaking as president of the FAI, who was there, who hadn't made himself available for any media, when there was a massive story involving the FAI that happened all week, and there was a kind of a feeling among the Irish media that the president of the FAI, the person who runs the board which runs the FAI, should be answering questions. He did so after the match when they'd won, and kind of came out, I would say, in my opinion, a little bit balshy after Ireland had won the game. That's fine. That's open to debate. That's just my opinion on it. I think the question about stop the game and the disadvantage it laid on Ireland, there's no doubt about it that Ireland were tired, I think, both psychologically and physically. It was an incredible 2 weeks / 3 weeks, whatever you want, in terms of the travel they had to have. I think it was either 7 or 8 flights, depending on where the players initially came from, over a very short period of time. Along with trying to play 4 football games in there. There's no doubt about that. My point is, so what? It's not nothing. It's not important. It's just not as important as what this was about. If you constantly feel like over the last few days, and maybe this email is part of it, is like constantly having to defend the idea that we suggest that Ireland shouldn't have to play this game. Israel should not be competing in international sport at this moment in time. And feeling like there's a sort of a sense of, well, that's not how everybody feels. Of course, what's happening in Gaza is terrible, but it's like, well, do you know what? Like, you either kind of believe in something or you don't. And if you think that Ireland losing 6 points or, you know, playing football games or whatever is more important than, you know, 20,000 children being slaughtered over the course of a 3-year period, 70,000 people in general, God knows how many footballers, I think I said it was over 560 or something on the show last night, just as an example, if you want to just keep it the sport. Look, it's totally your opinion if that's something that you don't think applies to you or matters or anything like that, but it's just not the opinion of a lot of people. Like, the actions of Stop the Game are inspired by the actions of the state of Israel.
0: Mm-hmm.
1: You can have your opinion on whether you agree or not and so on. I don't think there's much debate to be had, to be honest. I think there's facts and then there's nonsense. But, I do think at some point you have to kind of look and say, like, what matters more here? You know, and I think the argument coming back might be, well, why should we give up 6 points or why should we make any protest when it's not going to make any difference? And I suppose my answer to that is, what's the point in protesting anything then? What's the point in making any kind of sacrifice for the greater good? Maybe it doesn't have any impact, but maybe it does. You know, who knows? I think we talked about it on last night's show that even the small amount that Ireland did, and I don't think it was a small amount for them to have done, and obviously we've seen some of the backlash and so on of it, but the bowing the head, the not shaking the hands, that black armband, so has made this into an international story that it wouldn't have otherwise been. So what would an actual boycott of the game have done? when nobody else has done it. Being leaders in something like that would be something to be proud of instead of something to be sheepish about. As in, I do feel like sometimes as Irish people, we have this tendency to not want anybody to talk about us in case they might think negatively of us. We'd rather kind of just exist in the background. And, you know, God forbid anybody would think that we're anti anything. You know, well, I think we should stand up for something every now and then. And I'm quite proud of the way the Irish people have reacted to this absolute disaster of a situation compared to how a lot of countries have done it. And I don't have any problem in saying that.
0: Okay. Before I come in, Arthur, what do you think?
2: To the emails point as well, like, it's hard to argue with these things in terms of like just when you're fundamentally opposed. But like, I think the last few weeks showed more than anything that the right thing would have been to just boycott the games. No two ways about it. I don't think anything was gained necessarily from playing them. With whatever was done during it, and that is grand, and it's not like I wouldn't have a falling out over it. Like, but I'd say that it was. It's a very strange thing when you're watching, even at the start, like, and it's sort of kind of, be it the bowed heads or not shaking hands or different things like that. It's like, if it's all the weird kind of cognitive dissonance of it, of like, we know we shouldn't be playing you, but here we are playing you. It's like, well, if you're not going to, and I agree with not doing those things, but I think it should have been taken further. I don't think the association was particularly well cut out for handling what happened in the last few weeks. I think that was showing up pretty clear last Saturday or Saturday before last. And I just think to Mick's point, we should have made a sterner example of what was clearly some discomfort with playing the game because of the actions that were taken, and just take that a step further and not play it at all. I don't think any good has come of it. I appreciate the, I know you were talking about it last night and today, like, I appreciate the viewpoint that it becomes a story and things, and probably maybe some people learn about the activities from the Israeli point of view. But I think in the main, I don't know if it's doing anything positive by playing it.
1: Yeah, you're going to talk to Ben in the football show tonight about his kind of experience over there over the course of the two games. Gavin Cooney wrote a brilliant article in the Irish Times today about it. Like, and nobody cares about the media, fine. That's fine. But these are still like Irish people who are over there, as well as the players and the FAI being Irish people over there. And there's so many incidents over, by the way, neither game in Israel, but just even being around the Israeli media, the Israeli, you know, football, and look, let's face it, the Israeli secret police, you know, where you are just questions like, what are we doing? What are we doing engaging with this? Like, why? Yeah. And that's the artist. Like, you know, even outside of the moral question, you just get up close and personal in a way that's like, this is, they're on a level at the moment where it's, and I think, look, if you're being honest and you talk to people who've dealt with it over the last few days, I actually think it's coming from a genuine belief in, you know, that they're doing nothing wrong. You know what I mean? And I don't think they're like, you know, this isn't like people who are like born monsters or anything like that. So it's almost like that's very dangerous in itself, because if you can't see what's happening right in front of your eyes in a genuine and real way, then there'd be no backing down. Mm-hmm. You know what I mean? If you were reacting this way, think about it. If you had that viewpoint in the world, like, you're never going to look the other way. You're never going to suggest, oh, maybe we're wrong, maybe we shouldn't be doing this. So that just makes it very, very... So if you're in any way in the vicinity of suggesting, in the vicinity of them and suggesting that, you know, there's a genocide, as Hamer Hagrimsson did, or we don't want to shake hands, or we don't want to do anything, or there's trash talk, as they put it, with their American English, on the pitch, then it's just going to be reacted to in a very, very nasty and quite vicious way.
0: It was openly antagonistic throughout the entire window as well, which is probably the most draining thing really about all of it, is that even just the counterclaim, which the FAI say is entirely baseless, that some of the Israeli players have been racially abused last week.
1: The FAI don't have to say that. That was one of the things that made, like, it was so clearly and obviously bullshit from the second it was mentioned. It wasn't asked either. It was said as a statement. And, like, it doesn't even make any sense. Even take into account kind of racial prejudices in this part of the world, right? It doesn't follow. You know, people who have racial prejudices towards different races would not make monkey noises at Israeli people.
0: Yeah.
1: That doesn't happen. So it's a made up thing based on the fact that Israeli people made monkey noises at Adam Eda and a Banqua in the first game. It's a simple fact. Every accusation is an admission.
0: Mm. Just a text which is related to this, which came in the WhatsApp as well. Well, lads, I text last week about what I felt was unfair coverage with the Players and Association regarding Israel. Your description of all involved was poor at best. And I say the football is on the up and needs positive backing. Players won't forget how the show spoke about them when they're qualifying for big tournaments. Have you any regrets about your coverage?
2: That's a hefty win.
0: It is.
1: Yeah. I'd like to know what we'd say about the players.
2: Like, so much say, it's so much. There's hard things to even deal with. Because whatever the correspondence, like, it's not to be too dismissive, but like you can clearly see from certain people who are getting in touch that they do not have a full picture of what's transpired or what the situation is. So it's like the notion that you'd kind of go like, why aren't we dealing with the football? Like you're the world feed commentator, just talk about the football. Like it's not like it's nonsense. Like it's just not even. I know you shouldn't be like it. No one's worth talking to about these things, but there's certain things you just can't even. Respond to us, just like
0: just on the world feed, right? Something that was slightly bonkers about this is that people go, "Oh, wasn't it great to get the subjective commentator and really objective coverage?"
2: Gobshites.
0: The reality is that there was an admission by editing in the first game where they didn't show Jack Moylan going to the black armband when they showed the repeats, because at halftime they show the rolling goals and so on. You get 6 minutes of it just going over and over.
1: Same goal from 16 different angles. Yeah. I really enjoyed it. It was better than some halftimes.
0: Indeed.
1: I see.
0: But Jack Moylan was taken out of it. The commentator also made no reference whatsoever to what was happening as the teams went into the tunnel at halftime, which we would later learn is now an accusation of spitting from an Israeli player at a member of the Irish backroom team. It just wasn't addressed. It almost was going out of its way to be very clean and UEFA-friendly in terms of how it was presented to you. So if you're happy enough to sit there and go, I'm willing to be sold a lie by omission, that's fine as well. I appreciate some people go, hey, I don't need the other coverage around the game and so on. But the reality is that when you were watching it, you were very, very aware that none of the nuances, none of the context was being there, none of what happened on Saturday, which I think played out with some of the niggliness that was on the pitch, the possible spitting incident that may well have happened at halftime as well. You're basically willing to overlook everything that's happened if you're going to watch it that way and say, actually, I enjoy watching this in a totally sacred way.
1: I'd say, I don't know, I found the football, I have to say, the first game, the game in Hungary, I was numb. I had it on. I didn't have any sound on. I found it very, I was quite low, I suppose, just watching the game. I just did not enjoy it at all. The second game was a little bit different, I think, because I think what happened in the meantime made it weirdly kind of like, no. So,
0: no, but no, I mean, is it because of the Austria
1: game? No, not because of the Austria game, because of what happened, like, in the build-up, in the aftermath of the first game and the build-up to the second one, it made it kind of feel a little bit kind of like there was a personal thing there and that Ireland were part of it. And then weirdly enough, like having the football match between the two of them, it still didn't matter, but it did feel like an appropriate way to kind of answer some stuff, you know, and it just, again, it was just very, very slightly less kind of like down and out on the whole thing. But at the same time, just neither, I think Arthur is completely right in that ultimately, neither game should have been played, and it was as simple as that. Mm-hmm. How we treated the players or something like that, I definitely dispute that, and I think that there was a lot of sympathy for the players in a lot of ways. And then, look, some people might have made a suggestion that, you know, it shouldn't have been left down to them, but it was ultimately up to them to make that decision. People are entitled to their opinions. Can I say something about the idea of balance and all that? Because I know that if I felt the other way, I would certainly understand that, but I just think there's sometimes if you want to listen to wider news talk or whatever, you know, you'll have heard Alan Shatter on with Shane Coleman. Yeah. You know, I mean, fine. Like, I mean, that there's other sides to be told. There is a problem with people's understanding of what balance is that goes to, I think, like, look at the way the American media treats Trump and so on. Like, you know, things that are clearly false are being reported as one side says this, the other side says this, aka balance. That's not balance. There's truth and then there's non-truth. And you can, obviously there are opinions and there are sides to it, and bringing in the side of we should play because ultimately we don't really care and it's not as important as winning 6 points. That point has been made on the show. That has been there from people. Paul Cook said that on the show, basically, right? You know, that the 6 points was too big a price to pay, is what Paul Cook said. You know, that opinion has been there. But I'm sorry, but this idea that, like, we should be kind of saying, well, you know, what about the Israeli side of the story? You know, multiple NGOs and the United Nations have already made a distinction between what's going on there, you know, between the truth and the falsehoods there. So we don't need to provide that. That's not something that's on us, you know?
0: Just on that point, so we take the politics out of it entirely. UEFA should be banned from ongoing competition because they've broken UEFA statutes. Quite aside from what's happening politically or what side of the political divide that you fall on. My understanding is that some of the players are disappointed maybe by what they felt was pressure that was put on them over the last couple of weeks. I feel for them. I particularly feel that they had to go through two.
1: I don't think somebody should have been at their hotel.
0: No.
1: But also, people feel more strongly about this than what the players are going through, and I think that has to be understood. Mm-hmm. It's not great. It's not something that we want to happen to the players, and I personally think that was a bridge too far, and I don't think they should have done it, right? Mm-hmm. But from their point of view, it's like, I'm sorry, players being uncomfortable, they had a chance to make a really, really big statement in the sporting boycott of a genocide. And, you know, they would argue, and they have argued, that, like, you know, that's telling players not to be on the wrong side of history. That when we look back on it and we talked about the 1981 and the Irish players who didn't go to South Africa and so on, you know. So, look, ultimately, I think that given Ireland have done more, and the Irish players have probably done more than, I think any other country. Are we right in saying that? I'd like to look into it, but it certainly came closest to not happening.
0: T-shirts.
1: Certainly came closest for the game not to happening of any country that have played Israel in the last 3 years. I don't think the Irish players will be looked back on in history as, you know, like the spineless whatever that has been made out. And I think it is genuinely unfair. But again, I think if you don't think the game should be played, you have to stand by that a little bit.
0: Yeah, need to go for a break. I did think it was very unfair that the ratio of the vote got out as well. Again, that's the nature of things being leaked out, and whether it's 100% true or not. I know Eamonn Hoggson was very annoyed about that too, that people start second-guessing who voted which way and whatever else. But okay, maybe we can draw a line under the international break, or at least under that part of it for the moment. We're going to talk about Fields players, which will be an interesting topic now in a second. And who knows, Man City might come back up again. We'll be back in a sec.
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0: Welcome back. It is a slight tangent. Arthur D. McCarthy here with me. We're taking a look at your correspondence, which has been coming in. And this is one directly attached to us. Dear the Tangent Ears, I want to talk about a certain type of sports person, one that just gets you in the feel, the kind of player that you don't care what the stats say, you don't care what they've won, you don't care even if they were good or for the overall good of a team, you just care about the way they make you feel. And the prime example they have given here is Ander Herrera. I don't care that United were shite when he was there at the time. In reality, he never really did a whole lot to be massively standing out. For me, though, for those 2 years, it always felt as though he was the one who could kick us into life, get us out in the run, the person who gave a crap about the team when the others about him didn't. He was, in truth, my guy. Who are some of your in-the-fields type players? Quick proviso, it can't be the best player, because that's not the point. Obviously, you like them, so it can't be Tony Kelly for Mick or Muhammad Ali, etc. I'm on the hunt for something a little more niche, if you please. Keep up the good work. Eric. Anyone for you, Arthur, who gets you in the field?
2: Herrera.
1: Did you like Ander Herrera?
2: I
1: knew you
2: like
1: fans
2: of Ander Herrera. Which I guess is kind of the essence of it. I do kind of get it, but a fairly unspectacular. The one in the Europa League, I think.
0: Mm-hmm.
2: And a League Cup, probably.
1: I bet you a United one.
2: I'll have a think. Let me think about it. I don't know if anyone comes to mind.
1: It's just, you got to go by your feelings.
0: Yeah. Of course. It doesn't necessarily have to be a cult hero. I did wonder about that when I was reading through it.
1: I think we could slip into cult heroism pretty quickly on this.
0: You but could.
1: It's more. So it's like, so obviously it's hard not to pick the best things, because I think immediately think like Roger Federer. I could have just, well, I'll never not want him to win a game of tennis. Loved the way he played. Watching the Nadal documentary, it's purely from the perspective of Rafa Nadal, and still wanting Federer to win those games, like, you know. But so he's like, if you can't use him or Ali, or I don't know, like, can I use Jack Grealish? Probably not.
0: Not against it. Go on, give me the argument for Jack Grealish.
1: Well, just again, it's just, that's a, I think with football, it's always going to be that kind of player, isn't it? Who can just do it a bit of magic and...
0: I do, Chris, he was Villa's best player.
1: Yeah.
0: But why did he...
1: For a good old era. But that's what I mean. It's because he could, it's because he had that, like, magic. It was, you know, like, even with Jack Grealish, like, take away the stuff that he did on the pitch for Villa, right? There was also, like, you know, him scoring the goal in the derby in the championship and getting, like, punched in the back of the head.
2: Oh, yeah.
0: Mm.
1: Like, by a Birmingham fan who later went to jail over it. But, like, why do I even bring that up? I suppose that's more of just, like, he just felt like a product of... It's like, that's what all young lads in Birmingham who are Villa fans would love to be, would to be going, you know, develop massive calves and become Jack Grealish and play for the club. But then he, you know, he goes off to Man City and, I don't know, it just feels a little bit tainted. There's other... The other thing about, like, so just thinking about this, like, here now, right? Damien Duff was that player for Ireland, right? Watching him for Chelsea, say. And then you always became this thing where the Skinham Duffer person went away and everybody always blamed Jose Mourinho. And he remained, obviously, a really, really good player and all, but, like, the magic Damien Duff kind of went with Chelsea conservatism. And I wonder, is that something that's like, you know, it's like you always have the feel and you're waiting for him to do the things that made you feel that way.
0: Yeah.
1: And they don't happen anymore. I don't know if I've answered the question.
2: It's very detailed. I always liked Fabian Barthez.
0: Because he was quirky.
2: I guess so. He stood out. But I guess that's not really, you weren't watching for him or you weren't watching out for him. It was kind of more kind of hoping he wasn't a liability.
1: Peter Clausy.
0: Yeah.
1: Okay, that's called hero now, isn't it?
2: Yeah,
1: well, actually, my one is probably in all sport is probably Anthony Foley, but then that's a connection to the town, you know, that like he's from Killaloe, the same as my family and so on. So, but there was always a watch out for, so I'm like watching rugby, watching to see what he's doing, and in an often kind of unspectacular way, you're judging whether he's having a great game or not in a way that the commentators would never mention. But again, I don't know if that's the same thing because that's a connection.
0: Mm-hmm.
1: So you're more thinking of like who's jumping off the screen for you, aren't you?
0: Yeah, I have a few lads who I'm not connected with, but I would have watched the games because they were involved. I had a serious weakness for the Waterford teams of the 2000s.
1: Oh, yeah.
0: Just a run of them, really.
2: Like,
0: whether it's Milan, whether it's Stand the Man, whether
1: it's... Milan.
0: The fact, and so
1: and Van, actually, yeah.
0: The fact that they didn't get over the line and win All-Ireland almost made me want them to be more successful as a result, if that makes sense.
1: That's a great shout, Waterford, because, again, them not winning never ruined it.
0: No.
1: Because you didn't want to, you know, nobody likes the champions for long afterwards, you know.
0: Mm. And in a similar way, like definitely the late 90s watching Gaelic football, like Giles, Kieran McDonald, probably a little bit later than that. The type of guys who I genuinely would have watched Meath and Mayo games just to watch them do their thing. Colin Corkery was definitely one for a while. I remember watching him playing for Nemo where he barely moved from position, but every time he got the ball, it just went over.
1: I remember his later Nemo years when you thought that he was like way older than he actually was because he hadn't played for Cork in a while.
0: And like he had fabulous white Predators when they played in an All-Ireland club final that year as well. They were just like sparkling white at the time. I think they were Del Pieros. And just, I remember watching his warm-up at Croke Park and he was just like pinging them over from all over the place. The rest of the team were running around doing a warm-up. Colin Cork's like, I'll just pop over a few 45s and freeze. There was something quite beautiful about that. And I think he's better than cult status because he was a fabulous footballer as well.
1: I don't know, do you ever have a player on a team that like nobody would talk about, or and it's not even that you'd even necessarily think they were like overly better than anybody else, but you always kind of watched out to see how they did and were kind of hoping they would do well or justify their place? I'll give you an example. I genuinely never understood why or what it was. Maybe it was like the first time I saw them, he must have played well and I was waiting for it to come back. But Dermot Marsden for Armagh was someone that I always kind of just like, whenever like... You see how Armagh played in the big game, it was like, how did Dermot Marsden play? I have zero connection with him. I wouldn't even be able to pick him out these days, I have to say. But for whatever reason, I have a few of them, like, across the board. You'd always just look for Kevin Broderick for Galway.
0: Mm-hmm.
1: Remember him? He was someone that would always just, for me, I'd be like, you know, because I knew that on his day, you know what I mean? He was spectacular, but there probably wasn't enough days.
0: I love an on his day player.
1: Yeah.
2: That's a very interesting one about the people you have. I don't really, I can't think of any... I'm sure some would come to mind of teams I have no link to, but you definitely have the ones in the teams I do have links to. You've got people who are like, I hope for your sake, even though I don't know you, will never know you, thing, but I hope for your sake you play well. And obviously within the greater thing of the result, but it's like, that resonates in a big way. But Jaron Marsden, I can't match that.
1: Yeah, I know. That's my most random thoughts that I've ever had, actually. Yeah. Footballer, like, but you know.
2: That's a great question. Because I do wonder, it's just when the more you think on that and you're thinking of those teams that when you're kind of in your teens, which would have been right across the 2000s for me, even that whole Tyrone team. You're talking about that feel element. I love a team like that that just disturbs the status quo.
1: Anyone you're ever excited about coming back or something like that, you know what I mean? It's like you could watch Tyrone or whatever, like, and you wouldn't be thinking of anyone. But then say maybe if Mulligan came back or came on, you'd get excited. You know what I mean? It wouldn't be necessarily that you'd be worried about him looking at the starting lineup.
2: Yeah.
1: If he's there lined out with 12, but he's coming off the bench, you're going to get a bit excited.
2: It's the most basic one in the world, but I remember that late stage Shefflin.
0: Yeah.
2: I remember distinctly and that horrible semi-final, the rainy one, the Kilkenny Limerick one. I'm pretty sure him and Power came on together. And I just remember two Limerick fans in front of us kind of just saying, lads, give us a chance. And it just stuck in the mind for whatever reason. But there was, and I'm not on that day, but in general, in those Tipperary games, there was just something about him that was such a draw. That's like, this guy could do. And it's like you're not like you're aware of all the nuances of everything he's doing because you just can't really watch the game like that. You're not seeing everything. But it's just that notion, I think particularly in hurling, because it's very hard to identify decisive moments. Because there are so many moments that it's weird when you have a guy, you're like, that guy might turn it himself.
1: Yeah.
0: I remember Paul Murphy telling the story about that, you know, the Tipperary game where he came back. Because Kilkenny run at a cost after losing the Galway in the Leinster Championship, that it felt like maybe the year might go a certain way. And then the minute that Henry came on in that game in Nolan Park, it was almost like, we're back.
2: Is this 12?
0: Further now. Or this would have been the year, was it 12? It was 12, yeah. Henry came back from injury.
2: Yeah.
0: And they were saying, like, they were down in the dumps because it was a longer period between games back then as well. There was just that kind of half hint that Henry might come back. Henry comes on, just lifts Nolan Park, and the year just changes.
1: There's something to be said for a player on a team you don't like as well. So I'd have, like, United players like that over the years. Or I'll give you an example. I've never seen a county match that I've wanted Noel McGrath to win before. Okay. But he's one of my favourite ever players. Do you know what I mean? And he'd do things that would just be like, Jesus, Noel. You know, you'd be having the Michael Deignans watching him. You know, even if Deignan's not commentating on him, you'd be having the Deignans watching
0: Noel
1: McGrath.
0: When he popped that score from midfield, you're like, fair play, Noel.
1: Yeah, the crossfield passes and all. You know, but I think that does define it, doesn't it? Because, like, even though, you know, it's like on a silly sporting level, you don't want the team to win.
2: Yeah.
1: But on a like the bigger sporting level, the wider appreciation of it, there's some lads you just love, like
2: Brendan Maher for some reason. Yeah. I have no idea why. I just always something about him. It's just like he wanted him to do well, but at the same time wanted him to lose every game.
1: Lads, to be honest, they were a pretty good team. Yeah. That's the problem with them.
0: Oh God! Alas, they're nearly all in the Offaly hurling management team now. It's like I like him a little bit more now.
1: Yeah.
0: But
1: alas, is like classic Tip, middle of the country. Three different counties represented here. All of us hate Tip.
0: Yeah. And as Tip people will say, it's a sign of strength.
1: They don't give out about it like the Cork folk. They understand it.
0: Yeah.
1: Sorry, Cork. I'm only joking.
0: Where are we?
1: You
0: going
1: had to
0: this
1: the last night show to understand that.
0: Mm. Rugby losing its luster. This jumped out. We were talking about this in the office earlier on. Mick, I'll come to you first on it because a few different bits and pieces here.
2: You're the rugby man.
1: Sick of talking.
0: As a rugby man. But the reason this came up was the RFU, I mentioned they're confident they're going to eventually sell out the tickets for the two games that aren't sold out for November, which is Argentina and Fiji. South Africa are just going to be sold out straight away. I was talking to somebody yesterday saying that Munster have only sold about 20,000 tickets for their game at Páirc Uí Chaoimh in the Champions Cup. Ticket prices are insane. We were looking them up, like they're over 100 euro.
1: Say, yeah.
0: Like there's that sort
1: for Lanzi, for the Aviva.
0: Yeah, for the games against Fiji and Argentina, which on the face of it aren't the most attractive fixtures. Argentina maybe a little bit more than Fiji. But people aren't maybe as excited about spending that type of big money to go to games than they were.
1: Yeah. Now, you still won't be able to get tickets for the Six Nations for love nor money. And when rugby was at its worst, or not as worst, but when rugby was probably, you know, the idea of, you know, rugby only being invented in the 2000s and not having a real following in this country and stuff like that. Like, you, the Five Nations was always a sellout and a massive occasion and so on. Like, so, you know, it was one of those things that does belie that theory. It's club rugby that's more the issue there.
2: Not to question, jump in straight away, though, I would wonder, is the makeup of the crowd significantly different now than it was then?
1: Yeah, because it would have been a lot of students.
2: It's not the same people going.
1: Schoolboys, I should say. Schoolboys and girls, obviously, but it would have been called a schoolboy ticket back then. Would have been like a huge part of it, and it was much cheaper and so on. Yeah, and it would be bought. Clubs and everything like that would be a big part of it as well. So, like, yeah, now nowadays it's very, very corporate and very difficult to get tickets for and so on. They obviously do have some for clubs. But, sorry, you brought me on a road there. I can't remember my initial point.
0: Welcome to the tangent.
1: What was my initial point?
2: Rugby's
1: dead.
2: Oh,
1: sorry, yeah. Rugby's, I don't know. I think it's just peaks and troughs, isn't it? Like, that's what I was going to say. I think there's probably an element at the moment where it's very expensive. People feel like it's hard to get tickets for. So there's a sort of a sense of, like, even when there's tickets available, there's sort of a sense of, like, oh, I don't really go to Ireland matches. You're out of the habit of it. Mm-hmm. I look at Munster. I looked at their crowd for the Glasgow game a couple of weeks ago. There's no different this week either. You're kind of thinking, like, there was a time when Thomond for the first game of the season would have just been in more of an occasion.
0: There wasn't a total occasion, yeah.
1: And I don't know if Munster are providing those occasions anymore. And obviously they're trying to get a few of them in Cork, and it's probably ultimately a good idea. And you say there's only 20,000 tickets sold. It's early yet. If they end up selling 30 or whatever, is that bad? You know what I mean? For,
0: I suppose they would have been hoping with him on the lucrative ones. I believe the understanding was that they were hoping that the game would be the Stevens Day game against Leinster.
1: Mm.
0: But that then became a non-runner, because understandably, I think Munster want that to be in Thomond. So I don't know, it's a difficult one. I think the price point is a big one, though. Like, there was a very different composition of the fans that were going to the World Cup in 23, where you could just buy in the general market to go to the games in France, compared to, I think, a lot of the people who were paying the higher prices to go to the Aviva.
1: I haven't thought about going to an Ireland match. I went to the Australia game last November, but I got offered a ticket late on. I haven't thought about going looking for tickets for an Ireland match in years.
2: Yeah.
1: And I to be honest, like, of all the things I go to, like, I do love going Six Nations, the pubs around the Aviva, everything like that. I love the day. And it's just far too expensive for, and a bit too exclusive, I would say, as well. Like, but that is one issue. But I think it's more, I think as well, I don't know about yous, like, but, and I know, Arthur, you're not, like, the biggest rugby man of all time, but even Will yourself, like, rugby is a game for me almost more than any of the rest of them that goes away when it's away. And it takes a while to get back into it. And it's the same every year. And if you have this conversation every September, early October, we're going to be having negative conversations about rugby. And for whatever reason, and the season will go in different directions, and Ireland will be good one year and not another, and the provinces will be flying and they won't be, and they'll be struggling. It becomes a bigger part of the conversation. The season sort of creeps up on you, and suddenly you're in November in the internationals, and it becomes big again. Mm-hmm. And people's attention is more there. And I wonder, are more people in our, you know, in the all sport kind of lovers, that's the way rugby operates, and it goes then until basically the end of the Six Nations, and then, you know, you see whether the provinces are going well, whether you're kind of hanging on to May or not, like, you know. But that's ultimately the main season, and it never ever fails. So you always think it's this is the year that rugby's gone. It never really happens, you know.
0: The reality is, even as a rugby fan, I was more than happy for the lengthy break. I did see the argument, Jerry, was one that people are arguing about. They kind of lost a bit of the month by not having all of September as URC. I think because the last season was so long, I was happy to have a break. Because this is going to run into the World Cup in the year to come as well.
1: There's a quick point. I know we're tight on time, and it might be something for another week, right? One of the conversations they have in English media, sports media a lot, is how football is completely dwarfed all the other sports to make them niche, basically, you know? Mm-hmm. So I think that's difficult to happen here, because the GEA is such a part of every community, you know, or almost every community in the country, and there's two different sports within that and so on, right? But at the same time, it's, in terms of national exposure, it's not 12 months, right? So, like, is there a danger of rugby becoming on the outside of that? Because even in America, they say that as well. It's like, you know, that the NFL just dwarfs everything else. It's only on for 22 weeks a year.
2: Rugby has feck all reach. Like rugby is not, and I'm not, like, to my point, like, there's no one, again, thing. There's no one worrying about Connacht rugby in Sligo or Leitrim or Russell. Like, rugby, the reach is like, it's so narrow. It's so top down. If the Irish
1: team... Do you
2: think
1: that's for general interest,
2: if,
1: though?
2: If the I Ireland team is doing well matches. And for a big Ireland rugby game, like a big Irish Olympic event, like a big Irish whatever, people will watch it and jump in. But, like, it's so dictated by whatever is happening at the top. If Ireland senior team went the way of Wales...
1: Yeah.
2: I've never seen a thing so... It's such a weird thing where there are people who are so into rugby... But have even sold and consume so much about Munster, Leinster, whatever. But, like, you would never hear them talking about France or what's happening in England or these places. It is the weirdest sport.
1: They say that about baseball. It's like this idea that baseball is, like, not as big as it used to be. It isn't in loads of ways, and it's not the sports writers when they don't lead with it. But everybody still watches their own team.
2: Yeah.
1: And it's as big for a Red Sox fan as it always has been. They're just not watching the Cubs game that's on earlier on that night or whatever, you know. And I think that's maybe that's how rugby goes as well, because I do know that as well. Like, the idea of there's an awful lot of really good rugby on TV. A lot, you know. I've always found it very hard to watch if I didn't have a rooting interest, as opposed to whereas you'd watch any old.
2: You will watch a Champions League game midweek if Villa aren't involved one way or another.
1: Oh, of course I would. Yeah,
2: yeah, but like
1: rarely watching Villa in the Champions League.
2: You know what I mean? Like it's a strange old dynamic.
0: Indeed.
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5: Good morning. You're listening to News Talk with me, Shane Beattie. It's Wednesday, October 7th. I hope you're well. Coming up.
6: Work is rewarded, risk is repaid, and investments in our future bear fruit for decades to come.
5: Budget measures passed in the Dáil, and it's Junior Cert Results Day. Plus, we've all you the news making the headlines and the latest in sport and entertainment. But first up this morning, the Dáil passed a number of tax measures last night to bring some of yesterday's budget into effect. Taoiseach Simon Harris says no government in the world can shield people from fuel price increases. The finance minister has been defending the decisions on energy contained in his first budget. The carbon tax on home heating oil and gas has been cut, but there are no further cuts to the cost of petrol and diesel. However, Simon Harris says they've intervened more than many other governments.
7: We made a permanent decision in relation to the carbon tax on home heating oil and on gas. And yes, that will make people a saving on what it would have been. But we have been honest with people, honest. And the opposition should be honest too. There's no government in the world that can absorb the full impact of energy.
5: The housing minister says extending the Help to Buy scheme to second-hand homes is under review. The budget increased the maximum payment available under the scheme to €35,000. At present, it's only available to first-time buyers buying or building a new home worth €500,000 or less. Minister James Brown says allowing it to be used for second-hand homes is being considered, but there are concerns it could push up prices. Elsewhere, Focus Ireland says homelessness has been treated as an afterthought in the budget. Almost 18,000 people are now in emergency accommodation, including more than 5,800 children. It's criticised the lack of detail on increasing HAP rates, which it says haven't risen in 10 years, despite average rents increasing by 75%. Focus Ireland's Director of Advocacy, Mike Allen, says the budget was a letdown.
8: We're waiting for a Child and Family Homeless Action Plan. We hear that the Minister is committed to funding it, but we don't know what that funding is. So there's a real sense of the government, while they're mentioning homelessness, they actually don't appear to have any plan or intention of doing anything to tackle the problem.
5: To other news now, and almost 74,000 students get their junior cycle results today. The State Examinations Commission says 73,879 candidates sat the exams this year. More than 651,000 individual grades are being issued, with just under 9% awarded a distinction. Two men are still being questioned this morning after a drone carrying suspected drugs and mobile phones was intercepted near Portlaoise prison. Gardaí seized the drone along with suspected cannabis and tablets yesterday. The men, aged in their 30s and 40s, are being held under drug trafficking legislation. All classes at schools in France have been cancelled until Friday in response to protests and unrest. Students and other campaigners have been raising concerns about building conditions and staffing. Police have been deployed as clashes erupted in some areas, with masked troublemakers reported among the crowds. Claire Pacalon is reporting from Paris for France 24.
9: Very small groups of young people in the crowds, wearing black with their faces and their heads covered, and they are the troublemakers, the casseurs as they're known, and they tend to be the ones who are responsible for fires, for things getting damaged, and there are some of them in the crowds too. There are also, of course, police, there are undercover police as well. So yes, I would say at the moment things are mostly calm, but the atmosphere is tense.
5: In entertainment news, Paramount has completed its $81 billion takeover of Warner Brothers Discovery. The merger is one of the biggest in US media history. It went through after settlements were reached with a coalition of US states and a Hollywood writers union. The new company is called Skydance. Its chief executive now controls one of the world's largest entertainment conglomerates. And in sport, in soccer, the Republic of Ireland under-21s moved a step closer to European Championship qualification with a 3-1 win over England last night. A brace from Tommy Lonergan and another from Conor McManus helped Ireland get the win they needed to finish second in their group. Ireland will find out their playoff opponents in Friday's draw. Manager Jim Crawford said after the game he knew his players had this type of performance in them.
10: I'm exceptionally proud, but you know what, I always knew that there was a performance like that in the boys. You know, we got little snippets of it before. Away to Kazakhstan we were outstanding. Away to Slovakia I thought was a top performance, but that just eclipsed it big time, because you're playing against a pot one team, European champions. I was just told there that they had a squad worth, you know, over 400 million, you know, and for us to go toe-to-toe with them and be the better team for most of the evening was special.
5: And that's your news at 6:05. Now, coming up on News Talk Breakfast with Anton Savage from 7, as Junior Cert results are out and celebrations are underway, how do you speak to your teenagers about alcohol safety? Also, we'll hear from BBC veteran John Simpson on 60 years in journalism, and Minister Helen McEntee will join Anton on the budget. All that and more on the way on News Talk Breakfast. Now, let's take a look at this morning's papers.
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5: Well, did you all survive the budget? Do you feel richer this morning? There's lots of talk about the budget in the papers. It really is the only show in town on the front pages, so I'll run you through what they're saying quickly before we move on. Irish Independent: buy off budget bids to turn tide of discontent. Carbon tax and fuel price cuts amid fury over rising cost of living. Childcare and income tax changes aimed at the squeezed middle, and scheme to allow savers invest €12,000 a year free of tax on earnings. The Irish Times: lower and middle income earners to benefit from budget tax cuts. Government's record public spending plan draws criticism from fiscal watchdog. This is the Fiscal Advisory Council, who, as we've said before, is the state's budgetary watchdog, but the state really listens to what it has to say. And last night, the council came out strongly criticising the budget, warning it puts the public finances on a worse trajectory, and kind of saying that the government is playing fast and loose with the economy, really. The Irish Examiner on the front page: €8.5 billion spent, but no outright winners. They also have a cartoon on the front page of the two ministers covered with an umbrella, while it looks like a struggling family are standing out in the rain and offering them a little umbrella. So that's the cartoon on the front of the Irish Examiner. Sprinkling of support leaves no one fully satisfied. Irish Daily Mail: Harris the big spender is the headline. The Irish Daily Mirror: it's raining tens. Simon and Jack have unveiled a budget that finally helps the squeezed taxpayer. So some papers think it has helped people, other papers think it hasn't. Pensioners and social welfare recipients are also getting an extra tenner a week. Irish Daily Star on the front page, splash and burn, using that old trick of linking the weather with this news story of the day. The government says its giant budget will put money back in workers' and families' pockets as the cost of living crisis bites this winter. And the Irish Sun has superimposed Simon Harris and Jack Chambers into Kenny Rogers and Dolly Parton. Islands in the Cash Stream is the picture, and the headline is Lolly Parton. Meanwhile, the Irish Independent says that the Taoiseach Simon Harris will now join one in two fathers who take statutory paternity leave after the birth of a child. The arrival of his daughter last Friday means the now father of three will be leaving his desk behind for 2 weeks or possibly more should he opt for longer. A report from the CSO says the uptake of paternity leave has remained broadly stable in recent years. Just over half of eligible fathers claiming the state's paternity benefit. Don't know what the other half of fathers are doing, but half take the leave anyway. On to lighter news, because it's a lot of budget stuff in the papers. There's a survey in the Eye about portmanteau words, or portmanteau words, I should say, which are words that are mashed together. And Gen Z use them more than millennials and Gen X, but more than half have used one without knowing the meaning. Research found nearly three quarters of Gen Z wish they got more time to themselves on weekends. So our favourite portmanteau words are brunch, which is obviously breakfast and lunch, followed by staycation, hangry, chillax, mocktail, bromance, meekend, which is a new one on me, that's me plus the weekend, glamping, situationship, and mansplain. More about that in the Eye. In the Star, I see a fifth of young people have revealed they don't know how to use a washing machine when they leave home. This is a survey of 18 to 30 year olds who have flown the nest and found 69% avoid doing the washing after they move out. They probably bring the washing home, back home to their parents maybe. 33% don't do any washing in the first few months after flying the nest, and 16% wear their entire wardrobe before putting a wash load on. Nearly one in five attempt to freshen up their clothes with body spray or deodorant, and 10% avoid social plans because they've nothing to wear. And a third of them say the reason why they don't do the washing is they don't know how to use a washing machine, and 32% worry that they'd ruin their clothes. That's a survey in the Star. Speaking of washing, there's a survey in the Sun, and cheaters need to be aware of this, because more than a quarter of love rats say obsessing over their laundry has given them away to their partners. Apparently, cheaters are very busy at the washing machine because they're worried that a lipstick mark, a stray hair, or smell of perfume or cologne on their clothes will expose the secret. This is a new survey on how love rats are caught. So the biggest giveaway is if they do their own washing. It's followed by taking the phone into the bathroom with them, having spare aftershave in the car, keeping their car interior clean, showering when they get home, parking further from home, or having a second phone. So if you are cheating on your partner, there are some of the giveaway signs, apparently. Final story from the Sun. The top driving songs have been revealed, and the top 10 driving songs, number one is Hotel California. That's followed by Born in the USA. Flowers by Miley Cyrus is in third for some reason. The Boys of Summer, Don Henley's in fourth. Then it's Living on a Prayer. Go Your Own Way, Fleetwood Mac. In the Air Tonight, Phil Collins. In eighth is Highway to Hell. Ninth is Watermelon Sugar, Harry Styles. And 10th is Shut Up and Drive by Rihanna. That's a new survey by Isuzu, according to The Sun today. No mention of The Beatles, Drive My Car, which I think is the ultimate driving song. But anyway, read more about that in The Sun. Now, still to come, Ireland Fashion Week begins today.
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11: To generate more buzz for Avengers Doomsday, which is arriving in cinemas the week before Christmas, there's going to be a re-release at some point. The director, Destin Daniel Cretton, has been talking about how they're going to throw in some additional scenes. Now, they've done this with Marvel films, where they add in some things that were cut, they add in actors that were cut.

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8: Well, it's 6:15 and you can forget about London and Paris Fashion Week because Ireland Fashion Week begins today, bringing Irish fashion and creativity to a collection of venues like Slane Castle, Dublin City Hall, Trinity College and Mount Juliet. 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Morning, Ashley.
9: Good morning. Thank you for having me.
8: I mean, this must be like Christmas morning for you, is it?
9: You know what? There's a lot of feelings. Christmas is one of them.
8: I was surprised to hear, by the way, this is only the second year of Ireland Fashion Week, because I'm thinking about all of the great designers we have here in Ireland. But we hadn't had a celebration like this until last year.
9: Exactly. It's hard to believe as well. It's only year two and we've almost doubled in size already. So you're absolutely right. We have so much talent. So incredibly proud and honoured to be able to help create a platform to really shine a light on that.
8: Now, I'm not the most fashionable of people, so you'll have to explain this to me. Is this the same as London and New York fashion weeks with catwalks and runways and frontway seats and all that glitz and glam?
9: We try to take the best practices from what we call the big four in fashion, so London, Paris, Milan and New York Fashion Week, but we bring in a layer of Irish culture, tradition, I would say entertainment as well, music and even poetry are huge parts of what we put into our show production. So what we don't have in budget and in headline designers that they would in the big four fashion weeks around the world, what we bring is something really different in terms of experience and even in terms of what the audience gets from coming to one of our fashion shows.
8: Yeah, and I wanted to ask you about that then. The clothes that are showcased during Ireland Fashion Week, are they then available to normal Irish people to buy? Because sometimes the clothes that are featured on fashion weeks in Paris and Milan, they're a bit out there and they're also going to be mad expensive.
9: Yes, that is one of the differentiation points of what we do as well. And it's for two reasons. So, for example, right now, Paris Fashion Week has just wrapped up and Fashion Month actually has just come to an end, which goes from New York to London to Milan to Paris. And during those fashion weeks, so right now, they have been showcasing their spring summer collections. So they're showcasing what will be on retail floors and on e-commerce websites next season. So they show 6 months in advance. And those fashion shows will bring together buyers from all the major department stores. They'll bring together VIPs, media, influencers, celebrities. So fashion shows over the years, they've evolved not just from being something where a customer can go see an item and put a purchase in,

0: But they've gone to their B2B customers and, of course, all the way up to making sure that a fashion show brings visibility and coverage and puts a brand on the map. For Irish designers, we do not want to put pressure on them in terms of seasonality. Mm. For the most part, our designers in Ireland are fantastic at designing for autumn, winter, just by nature, because of the climate in the country, because of our textiles here, and because of our history in fashion as well. So we encourage designers to show whatever it is that's going to help them build their business. So for the most part, our designers will show what is currently available or what is available on pre-order, and which can be available in a couple of days or even weeks' time, depending on how each of the designers operates.
1: Right. For anyone who hasn't left the house this morning, by the way, you need your winter coat this morning because it is freezing. So for ordinary Irish women who feel then that the fashion world is inaccessible to them, this fashion week is different to others.
0: Absolutely. And we very consciously decided that from year one, we would have a certain amount of shows that would be open to the public as well. So these shows are incredibly expensive to produce. We're the only fashion week in the world that's completely centralized in the sense that we actually oversee the production of everything. So it's Ireland Fashion Week that's directly paying for venues, for models, for everything from the production elements like lights and audio and whatnot. So we take that financial pressure off the designers so that they're able to actually participate in a fashion week, and for the general public to be able to see them, whether it's online or through TV. We're streaming everything this year through Virgin Media as well. So anyone can actually watch the fashion shows on TV. But we also have two events where people can buy tickets. So we run two of our shows twice. So the first show is with our invite only, our VIPs, our buyers, creators, celebrities, and friends of the fashion houses. And then right after, we repeat the show. And we're doing that for our graduate show, which is with the theme of Dausa, so dance. It's at the RDS with over 500 seats, which gives those young designers an incredible opportunity for people to get to see their brand in person. And we're also doing it for the Irish Edit. It's an interactive showroom, which has a fashion runway element to it as well with models. And that's at One Windmill Lane. So that gives people the opportunity to actually get to see the clothes in real life and to meet the designers.
1: And do fashion buyers come in for Ireland and Fashion Week? Do we get global eyes on Irish fashion this week?
0: We get global eyes on Irish fashion. We have a big cohort of international press, media, influencers and creators arriving in. A lot of them arrived yesterday. We were, I think, on the phone to hotels until about one this morning. So it's a week without a lot of sleep, and a lot more arriving today. But when it comes to buyers, very strategically from year one, we have said we can't expect global international buyers to come to Ireland when our designers, for the most part, aren't even ready to take those orders. Yeah. So we run brand boot camps throughout the whole year where we bring all of our 90 designers in for free, where they get to hear from amazing speakers. And actually one of our board members, Amy Hazeldine, she used to lead women's wear and men's wear buying at Brand Thomas. So just before we kicked off Fashion Week, our final boot camp, every single designer was able to spend time with Amy to plan how to engage with buyers, how to prepare if they do get that order in. And of course, Irish buyers are invited from the department stores and retail spaces, boutiques that like to stock Irish designers around the country. And I expect by year five, hopefully our designers will be in a place where they'll be able to attract those international buyers to take time out of their fashion month calendar and come to Ireland as well.
1: Brilliant. Yeah. Now, we've just had a budget here. We're talking autumn, winter. We've just had a budget yesterday. There's a lot of talk about cost of living heading into the winter. In this climate, are Irish people able to buy the latest fashion trends? Are Irish people in general into fashion?
0: So, if we look at European market capitalization alone, we can see this morning, checked the markets, three of the top 10 companies are fashion or luxury related groups. You've got L'Oreal in there, you have LVMH, and you have Inditex. So the market is healthy in the sense of demand for premium and luxury fashion. If you look over to the US, there's a huge amount of people with Irish American heritage with a big appetite for buying Irish as well. Looking forward to the Ryder Cup coming next September. We have a really good opportunity, but I do believe our opportunity is looking outside of Ireland and looking at those international fashion buyers, even just in terms of population size. If you're only looking at a top 2% of disposable income in any given country, that needs to be where our Irish designers are targeting. Because we're an expensive country to produce, manufacture and employ people, therefore we're never really going to be competitive in terms of the price point of the fashion items that we're creating in Ireland, and a luxury strategy is the one to go for.
1: Right.
0: Through storytelling, through textiles and whatnot.
1: Speaking of luxury, there's a man called Anderson who the women of Ireland are very excited about, who's hosting a fashion show during the week. That must have been a gift from heaven for you.
0: Yes, so J.W. Anderson, Jonathan Anderson, an absolutely incredible designer. I've been lucky enough to work at LVMH Group and Dior as well, where he leads, of course, as creative director. He's just wrapped up another wonderful show in Paris, and he's going to be back in Dublin in December, where he has a show on the grounds of Trinity, which we do this week as well. And he's really putting Ireland on the map. We're very lucky to have him flying the flag. Himself, Simone Rocha and Sean McGurr are three big names, three heavyweights in the fashion industry right now, all holding quite big positions on an international stage, which is, I think, something all of Irish designers here during Ireland Fashion Week can really look up to as well.
1: Brilliant. Well, as I say, never mind London Fashion Week, Paris Fashion Week, it's all about Ireland Fashion Week. I look forward to my front row ticket, Ashley. Thank you very much for joining me this morning. Ashley MacDonald, who is founder of Ireland Fashion Week. Good luck to everyone involved. Now, 6:24, let's go for traffic.
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4: In Kildare, Tully West Road outside the town will be closed between Newtown Cross and St. Bridget's Well. That's from 7 a.m. to 5 p.m. today, tomorrow and Friday, so a diversion will be in place there. In Tip, there'll be a stop-go system in Killinall on the church side of the main street today, and the Kilmac Thomas Road outside Carrick and Shore will have a stop-go system at Pickett's Cross today, tomorrow and again on Friday. That's your traffic and travel on News Talk.
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1: Joe Lynham's on the way with Breakfast Business. He's broadcasting live from PwC offices in the Docklands, where he'll be looking at what the budget means for companies and consumers. First, let's take your news. The Dáil passed a number of tax measures last night to bring some of yesterday's budget into effect. Almost 74,000 students get their junior cycle results today, and two men are still being questioned after a drone carrying suspected drugs and mobile phones was intercepted near Portlaoise Prison. Now we've the latest in sport.
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16: Good morning, I'm Cameron Hill. The Republic of Ireland under 21s recorded a first ever win over England last night to keep alive their hopes of qualifying for next year's Euros. Tommy Lonergan scored twice, with Conor McManus also grabbing a goal in a 3-1 win at Turner's Cross in Cork. The result sees Ireland finished second in Group D. They'll find out their playoff opponents on Friday. Elsewhere, England captain Harry Kane scored twice as they beat Czechia 3-0 last night. Spain got a 2-0 win over Croatia, while Scotland were beaten 2-1 at home to Slovenia. And Cristiano Ronaldo insists he's not retired from international football, despite a dramatic exit from the Portugal camp last week. To access three free Off the Ball podcasts a month, download the Go Loud app now.
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1: Cool and bright with plenty of sunshine. Highest temperatures 10 to 14 degrees. Now it's over to Joe at PwC.
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17: Good morning and welcome to Breakfast Business, and thank you as ever to Shane Beattie. It is Wednesday the 7th of October at 6:31. Welcome to PwC's headquarters overlooking the Liffey in the Dublin Docklands. Coming up on today's show, we'll be reflecting on the budget and what is in it for companies and entrepreneurs and all the markets as usual. You can email us business@newstalk.com. But first, let's have a look at the main business stories. Alan Healy in the Irish Examiner reports that Irish beef has been served in Vietnam for the first time after exporters secured tariff-free access to the market earlier this year. The Southwest Asian country was identified as a priority growth market back in 2017. The country's expanding demand for imported beef, combined with a population of more than 100 million people and a rapidly growing middle class, presents a very strong long-term opportunity for Irish farmers and exporters. Adrian Weckler in the Irish Independent reports that online fashion retailer ASOS says it does not believe payment card information or passwords were affected when the phone alert, as saying that the company had been hacked, was sent out to millions of customers on Tuesday. In a statement, the company said ASOS can confirm an unauthorized customer notification was sent to ASOS customers. We are investigating unauthorized activity involving third-party platforms, and we will use to communicate with customers. We took immediate action to restrict access to the notification platforms and are working with our internal specialist advisors on the issue. Politico reports that the EU risks descending into crisis if the bloc fails to revive its flatlining economy. Brussels' top financial official from Ireland warned after retiring from a four-decade career in the European Commission. "I'm as worried as Mario Draghi is," John Berrigan said, referring to the ECB former president, who said that Europe would suffer slow agony without massive investment of at least 800 billion euros a year to modernize its creaking economy. Most governments' finances are too stretched to shoulder much of that burden after they spent big to shield EU businesses and citizens from the pandemic and two energy price shocks, according to Berrigan. Now the time is 6:33. Welcome to Dublin Docklands, where unfortunately the first rays of sunshine and brightness are not yet visible as we look out towards the Irish Sea. We're at PwC's headquarters in Ireland to assess the budget, which was announced yesterday afternoon, and with plenty in it for us to digest. From a business point of view, there's the cut in capital gains tax, the new 1 billion euro fund to invest in startups. Staff will see more in their pocket at the end of January, but SMEs will groan that the minimum wage continues to inch upwards. So to help us ruminate on what the budget means for companies, I'm joined by Harry Harrison, a tax partner with PwC, and Colm O'Callaghan, also a tax partner with PwC. And together we will see what we can glean from a macro and SME perspective. Good morning, gentlemen.
18: Morning, Joe.
17: Harry, can I start with your overall helicopter view? What did you make of it yesterday?
19: Sure. So what we had yesterday, Joe, was a 8.65 billion package, 1.65 billion in tax.
17: Which was slightly more than we expected yesterday.
19: 150 million more than we expected, yeah. which is interesting. And then a 7 billion spending package. And I think if you take a step back, the minister spent a lot of time actually talking about headwinds during his speech, at the start of his speech yesterday. Mm-hmm. But what came through was, I think we're all aware of this, the strength of the Irish economy is quite phenomenal.
17: Yeah.
19: He talked about 4 years of full employment. He talked about creating 53,000 new jobs next year, 3% growth. And he's projecting a surplus next year of 6.7 billion.
17: Which every government in Europe would kill for.
19: And 9.5 billion the year after. So we're going in a really strong economy and going in the right direction. If I took a step back, I'd probably break the budget into three different parts.
17: Yeah.
19: The first was, a very generous personal tax package. 1.3 billion of the tax spend was on these personal tax measures. And I think by any measure, they are, materially beneficial to a lot of people.
17: People will say more in their pay packets in January.
19: I think that's exactly right. I mean, the example given yesterday was an individual on 50,000 euro will see at least 700 euro more over the course of the year, which is meaningful, I think.
17: Yeah.
19: The second piece of it is the introduction of the personal investment account, or the Irish investment account, as the minister seems to have called it now, which we certainly believe is an extremely positive development. And then there's probably thirdly, a large number of changes which would be welcome, but probably have a relatively small benefit across the economy.
17: Yeah, we'll digest some of that in the course of the morning. Can I bring in Colm O'Callaghan to look at what you thought of it from an SME point of view? Quite a few things there. Can we start with capital gains tax? That in Ireland is one of the highest in Europe at 35. It was reduced by 2 percentage points to 33. What will SMEs make of that?
18: Yeah, Joe, no, I think SMEs across the board will have seen a lot more measures than they probably expected in a budget. It was clearly framed around workers and individuals, but very much on the modest side. And that just leans into what you've just spoken there about the CGT rate reduction down from 33 down to 31. It is welcome, but it's only a real small nod to where we really need to get to. We really need to get down to kind of lower rates of CGT.
17: Into the 20s?
18: We need to get into the 20s. We've been calling personally for about the rate of about 20%.
17: Is there a reason why he didn't signal that or give us a roadmap for that?
18: Yeah, I mean, like at a pure personal level, you'd have loved to have seen a roadmap to say, look, over the next 5 years, we're going to reduce it consistently down to rates that are more akin to other EU territories. But the reality, I'd say he was probably a little bit nervous to do that. He's trying to encourage people to make disposals, to reinvest.
17: To sell their businesses?
18: To sell their businesses, to sell assets, to kind of stimulate movement in that regards. And if he signaled too soon that, in 3 years' time it was going to be down at 20%, then maybe people might...
17: Oh, they'd sit on their hands.
18: They'd wait, which would be kind of counterintuitive. So I suspect that was part of the reason why he didn't actually clearly go out with a roadmap in relation to it. But look, small, but much more needed, ultimately in relation to it.
17: The other thing that companies will have looked at would be maybe deemed disposal. Again, it's quite high in this country at 38%. How many years they assume that you've sold it?
18: So that's in relation to certain funds and offshore funds and so on. And it's after 8 years, you have to have a deemed disposal. He didn't touch the deemed disposal rules, but he did reduce the rate from 38 down to 35. So some little welcome respite.
20: Okay. In terms of the minimum wage, is that something that's going to annoy SMEs? It inched up to $14.94 per hour now, and SMEs will say, look at all the additional costs that have been placed on us, especially if you're in the hospitality sector, for example.
18: Yeah, no, so I think that was probably one of the big kind of, you know, impacts for employers definitely yesterday. It was well signaled that there was going to be an increase. But when you look at, you know, the likes of Small Firms Association, I even saw IBEC out yesterday as well, also saying that the basically, the inflation rate has increased by about 25% over the last 10 years, whereas the minimum wage has increased by double that at about 54%. So it's a big, big impact. Very welcome for households, very welcome for individuals and employees, but it is a big burden and cost onto employers. He went some way to try to kind of ease it a little bit. He did increase the kind of threshold at which by employers PRSI kicks in. It was 552 a week. Now it's up to 600 a week. So it takes a lot of that kind of if you're earning 30,000 or less.
20: So it'll mitigate it a little bit.
18: A little bit. So, he was trying to kind of take it a little bit on this side and give it on the other side. But ultimately, it is a big cost for employers.
20: Okay. Well, gentlemen, stay with us. We're going to continue this discussion. We'll just take a quick break.
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20: Yeah, welcome back. It is 6:43 and we're broadcasting live from PwC's headquarters in the Docklands in Dublin. We're chatting to Harry Harrison, tax partner with PwC, and Colm O'Callaghan, also a tax partner with PwC. Gentlemen, can I go back to you, Harry, about the... they were known yesterday as personal investment accounts, but now they're going to be rebranded as Irish investment accounts. This is the tax-efficient way that the Taoiseach wants us to save, so to invest rather than save.
19: That's correct. I think it's well documented, you know, that we're a nation of savers here. You know, a lot of people sitting on cash.
20: 140 billion or something.
19: Incredible, isn't it? I mean, Europe is a continent of savers and we're the best savers in Europe, so we're the best of the best.
20: Not a great accolade, but anyway.
19: No, and what we hope... you know, this will do is kind of create a culture of investing and putting that money to work and as a way of building wealth for individuals. So what you have is an account where you can put in up to 12,000 per year, no minimum, right? So hopefully that'll kind of encourage more people to do it.
20: So you could even put in a tenner in or something like that.
19: No minimum at all. And then once that account reaches a threshold of 50,000 euro, you'll be have a tax of 1% per year
20: on everything,
19: the amount
20: everything
19: over
20: above,
19: the threshold.
20: Yeah.
19: So... you know, that's quite efficient compared to like a 33% capital gains tax or the 35% tax you talked about with Colm. And I think, you know, what's attractive about this is the simplicity of it. So the provider, there'll be a number of providers that will provide these accounts. You can invest in a wide range of things.
20: There won't be PwC though.
19: There won't be PwC, but there will be others. And, you know, that you can invest in a wide range of things and the provider will be the entity that collects the tax.
20: See, so
19: for the individual, you just invest.
20: That's, I think, a very important bit, if the provider is going to handle it, because a lot of people will be scared of dealing with the taxman. They don't want to file a tax return if they're a PYE employee. And if this provider, whoever it is, whether it's an insurance company or a bank, whatever it is, can handle that, I think that's going to make it attractive.
19: I agree. And I think, you know, the more simple this can be, the easier it can be, the more we're likely to move to get in that culture of investing, which I think is a good thing for the country. So it's going to start on 1 July 2027. And I think what we'll see now is a number of providers putting out the details of their accounts, what you can invest in as people move forward.
20: So we can expect something of a bun fight in that respect.
19: I think so. It could be a competitor, which will be good for consumers and investors.
20: Yes, and I suspect it'll be good for radio stations with advertisements every now and then.
19: Indeed.
20: Colm, can I bring you in again about this 1 billion euro fund to be managed or doled out by the Irish Strategic Investment Fund? They're only a couple of hundred metres down the road here in North Waltke. What do you make of it?
18: Oh, absolutely great, right? That was the headline statement piece for me, certainly, and for private business. Ireland's future economic success is clearly going to have to be underpinned by us growing businesses to become world leaders into the future. We've got to kind of counterbalance the FDI imbalance at the moment that we have, which is clearly hugely important, but actually we need to grow huge, big Irish companies as well. And seen as a core blockage to that is around finance and access to capital at certain stages.
20: Smaller,
18: in a company.
20: They can't get bank loans.
18: Exactly. So at certain stages in a company's kind of life cycle, there's kind of pinch points where it needs key capital to bring it and scale it to the next level. And it's been something we've been calling for a long time, this need for capital, particularly for scaling businesses. The central bank only recently announced to kind of say that there was a shortfall of about 1.1 billion. So you can see this 1 billion is clearly plugging it. The one thing I will say, though, is it's not just solely about the availability of finance, and this has clearly kind of addressed that. It's also about the timing of the funding and the nature of the funding. So getting it...
20: Tell us more about the timing.
18: So, as I said, kind of getting it to the, you know, company at the right moment is critically important. It's no point coming after the fact when they've missed the opportunity to acquire a business or to grow internationally and say, here's money. So I think, you know, having it... and getting it to companies that are in most need of it at the right time is going to be critically important.
20: My worry is that we are notorious for red tape when it comes to doling out grants, and we must protect taxpayer money. I get that completely. But sometimes the hoops that companies have to go through to get anything is so onerous that they don't bother.
18: Look, I don't disagree with that. And I think that's going to be a lot of kind of nervousness from the business community in relation to this. But hopefully, given that he signaled this is going to have to be kind of doled out over a 3-year period is what he referenced. Fairly tight period to deploy a billion. So hopefully they're going to put a lot of heft and weight around that and some of that red tape. At least there will be a momentum towards deploying it. As I said, though, the key will really be, is it the right type of capital at the right time for the business in need?
20: And we don't know yet whether it'll be grants or loans.
18: We don't know yet. Yeah.
20: With that, possibly in the Finance Act. Harry, to go back to you, are you worried that a lot of money is going to come into the economy next year, starting in January? Are you worried that it'll actually stoke up the inflationary issue that we have at the moment? Because inflation is what? Heading for 4%.
19: Yeah, I mean, I'm sure that's something that the minister is very focused on. But I think if you look at a lot of the infrastructure investment, that's something that we really need, Joe. I mean, if you talk to FDI companies that are operating here in Ireland or indeed any company, they're saying the infrastructure needs significant investment, roads, housing, you know, all the reports would say we need that investment. So whilst we need to keep an eye on the inflation, I think the level of investment is welcome and should continue year on year.
20: Okay. Well, gentlemen, thank you so much for joining us today. We really appreciate your expertise. And I'm staying here in PwC. We'll talk to your colleagues again at 8:30. That's Harry Harrison and Colm Gallan, both tax partners with PwC, back in a moment with All the Markets.
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20: Yeah, welcome back. It is 6:53 and greetings from PwC's Docklands headquarters and to Catherine Hannan from RBC Brew and Dolphin. Good morning, Catherine.
1: Good morning, Joe.
20: Good to see you in person. Can we start with bond yields? It hasn't gone away, you know, as they say, and there are two countries in concern, the UK and France. We'll come to France in a moment, but the UK's former chief economist at the Bank of England, a guy called Andy Haldane, had some clear words.
1: He didn't hold back, Joe, yesterday. Yeah, so this was picked up by media. He had an interview with CNBC yesterday where, you know, not surprisingly, he set out a stall in that the UK must curb government spending and refrain from tax hikes as they come into the budget later this month. One of the comments that he made was that he felt that the current administration, the current government in the UK, didn't have a significantly deep bench in terms of financial expertise and economics, and that history had not been kind to various administrations, as we know, over the last couple of years, in terms of the decisions that they made in the budget and how the bond market reacted. And he described it as the UK being on thin ice. And when questioned, would that ice break, he kind of didn't say no, and indicated that they had a lot of work to do in terms of this budget, in terms of addressing, obviously, the public spending. Welfare seems to be the serious issue.
20: As in overspending and welfare.
1: Absolutely. They are going to have to address that.
20: And that'll be so politically toxic, of course.
1: Absolutely. Like, you have a Labour government. This is the antithesis, I guess, of, you know, their thought process and how they want to govern. And yet, the bond markets are going to hold them responsible for these decisions. And Andy Burnham has guided to the fact that he doesn't want to be a hostage to the bond markets. But as we've just touched on, it is quite a hostile environment for governments borrowing out there in global markets at the moment, and yields are reflecting that. So a lot of homework to do for the UK government.
20: Yeah, the UK government 10-year bond yield is 5.43. Just below that is the US at 5.31. I'm kind of amazed how sanguine equity markets are with such a high bond rate. The next country in focus when it comes to bond yields is France, 4.79% for the 10-year. Marine Le Pen, who the polls suggest might be the president of France in May next year, said that she would get the French deficit down to 3% by 2030.
1: Yeah.
20: Good luck with that.
1: Fighting talk from Marine Le Pen yesterday. So you're right, she's leading the opinion polls, and this is her fourth attempt at being president in France. So she had a couple of plans. I would describe them as incredibly light on detail, but incredibly strong in terms of kind of intent and commitment. And one of her peers in Parliament yesterday described it as voodoo economics. So the usual kind of headlines, drastically reducing the borrowing gap and cutting future spending. But again, as I said,
20: which is easy to say in opposition.
1: Absolutely. But just really, really light on detail. And France is, you know, one of the weaker links in Europe at the moment, ironically, since the global financial crisis. It is, you know, the yields are higher than Italy at the moment. So again, the country has so much work to do to address the various deficits that they have, how they are going to cut spending, and bond markets are going to be watching this intently.
20: And it comes in the middle of riots, of course, in France anyway. The Paramount deal to buy Warner Brothers, it looks as if it's now done and dusted.
1: Yeah, it has at last. This was quite the saga. So after repeated rejections on the offer, a bidding war, various regulatory approvals, we've had an antitrust challenge by the Attorney Generals in the US, and at long last the settlement. Yes, Paramount has bested Netflix to buy Hollywood's iconic institution in Warner Brothers. It's a $111 billion deal. It is huge. David Ellison is the gentleman that's going to take
20: Larry Ellison's son.
1: Exactly. So good pedigree there, I guess, from a commercial background.
20: Or good nepotism is another way of putting it.
1: That's your phrasing, Joe. So he's at the helm of this now, and he is going to have to bring together so many different I guess, outlets within that media organization, from cable through to movie making. At the same time, he's going to have to address about 6 billion of costs in an industry where you have to pay to attract talent on the back of servicing about $50 billion of debt to acquire this thing.
20: Including a personal guarantee from Larry Ellison, which has potentially going to damage his fortune. But I wouldn't worry too much about it. Catherine, thank you so much for joining us. Catherine Hannan from RBC Brew and Dolphin. That's it for now. From PwC. Don't forget, you can hear all our items on the Go Loud app. Up next, News Talk Breakfast with Anton Savage, and I'll join him in about 15 minutes. Before that, let's get the latest on the roads.
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10: There's an incident on Davitt Road in Dublin between Kilworth Road and Belbulbin Road causing a delay. Tully West Road outside Kildare Town will be closed between Newtown Cross and St. Bridget's Well today, tomorrow and Friday, so a diversion will be in place. And Castle Coo Hill Road in Claherhead in Loud will have traffic management between 8 and 5 today and tomorrow. For more local roadworks, check mapalerta.ie. And that's your traffic and travel on News Talk.
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13: Good morning, it's News Talk. It's News Talk Breakfast with Anton Savage on Wednesday, the 7th of October. On the show this morning, chaos continues in France, Trump's super intelligence task force, and managing junior cert results night out. Also coming up, I'll be talking to Defence Minister Helen McEntee about one of the largest increases in defence spending in Irish history, the do's and don'ts of feeding birds, and obviously I won't be talking to Helen McEntee about that, that's separate. The Ireland under-21s beat England to stay in the hunt for a first ever Euros. All that and more after the news with Shane Beattie.
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14: It's 7 o'clock. Good morning. The Dáil passed a number of tax measures last night to bring some of yesterday's budget into effect. Taoiseach Simon Harris says no government in the world can shield people from fuel price increases. The finance minister has been defending the decisions on energy in the budget. The carbon tax on home heating oil and gas has been cut, but there are no further cuts to the cost of petrol and diesel. Simon Harris says they have intervened more than many other governments.
15: We made a permanent decision in relation to the carbon tax on home heating oil and on gas. And yes, that will make people a saving on what it would have been, but we have been honest with people, honest. And the opposition should be honest too. There is no government in the world that can absorb the full impact of energy.
14: Almost 74,000 students get their junior cycle results today. 73,879 candidates sat the exams this year. More than 651,000 individual grades are being issued, with just under 9% awarded a distinction. Today marks the fourth anniversary of the Chrysler disaster in Donegal. 10 people were killed in the explosion, which ripped through a shop and petrol station on this day in 2022. Family members will commemorate their loved ones at a ceremony later. The Garda investigation into the cause of the blast is still underway. Two men are being questioned this morning after a drone carrying suspected drugs and mobile phones was intercepted near Portlaoise prison. Gardaí seized the drone along with suspected cannabis and tablets yesterday. The men in their 30s and 40s are being held under drug trafficking legislation. And almost 50 celebrities and public figures have signed an open letter supporting residents of the Garvahy Road. They include Noel Gallagher, Susan Sarandon, Paul Weller, Imelda May and Kneecap. The letter comes as residents await a Court of Appeal ruling on the decision allowing an Orange Order parade along the mainly nationalist road. That's it for now. Headlines at 7:30.
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17: 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Done in no time, then it goes back on its magnetic stand for a finish almost as good as one of mine.

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2: Good morning, I'm Cameron Hill. The Republic of Ireland under-21s recorded a first ever win over England last night to keep alive their hopes of qualifying for next year's Euros. Tommy Lonergan scored twice while Conor McManus also grabbed a goal in a 3-1 win at Turner's Cross in Cork. The result sees Ireland finished second in Group D. They'll find out their playoff opponents on Friday. Manager Jim Crawford said after the game that he knew his players had this type of performance in them.
3: You're playing against a pot one team, European champion. I was just told there that they had a squad worth, you know, over 400 million, you know, and for us to go toe-to-toe with them and beat a better team for most of the evening was special.
2: England captain Harry Kane scored twice as they beat Czechia 3-0 last night. Spain got a 2-1 win over Croatia, while Scotland were beaten 2-1 at home to Slovenia. And there's an 8-race card on offer in Navan today, with the first going to post at 2:15. To access 3 free Off the Ball podcasts a month, download the Go Loud app now.
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4: Cool and bright with plenty of sunshine and the odd shower. Highest temperature is 10 to 14 degrees. And now you're up to date on News Talk.
5: Thank you very much, Shane. It is News Talk Breakfast with Ant, and it's Wednesday, the 7th of October. Here's some of what's coming over the next 2 hours. Tear gas fired in Paris and thousands of students storming the streets. We hear the latest on protests and violence across France.
6: The Trump administration announced they're moving forward with a new task force aimed at keeping the U.S. ahead of artificial intelligence. Its creation comes as the government faces growing calls for AI safeguards.
5: U.S. President Donald Trump announces the head of his super intelligence task force and...
7: permissive underage drinking does not stop them drinking more or outside of your house. Teenagers will always seek to push boundaries and test limits, no matter how fluid and friendly your boundaries are.
5: Ahead of Junior Cert results celebrations, what are the boundaries when it comes to teenagers looking to drink alcohol? Let us know what you think on that or anything else on the show. You can get in touch on WhatsApp 087 1400 106 or you can text us 53106 at a cost of 30 cents. We start with France, where protests have turned into widespread violence across the country. Government has said that removing or ending that violence is a key priority, although so far appearing to be unsuccessful in that aim. With us is Jamie Smith-Maillet, who is a freelance journalist in France. Jamie, can you bring us up to speed with what happened yesterday and what the expectation is for today?
8: Yeah, absolutely. So yesterday was by far the most intense day of demonstrations. This had started really sort of last week where we began really following this. The week before, there was already a movement in Saint-Denis suburb outside Paris, and we already saw this moving right across the country, notably on Thursday and Friday of last week, with calls for the mobilization that we saw yesterday. And yeah, on the streets yesterday, according to the union representative, some 450,000 people, 250,000 if you take the government stats. So usually there's quite a big gap in figures that are reported, so the fair to say somewhere in between, but that gives you an idea of the movement right across the country. And some of the footage and images people have been seeing on social media and perhaps on TV will show the scenes that were there in Paris and Lyon, Marseille and Montpellier, and some of this at times slight outburst into moments of violence, clashes with the police. There was a heavy police force present at a number of these demonstrations across the urban centres in the country. And what we also saw as well is a message from the government, the Prime Minister Sébastien Lecornu yesterday, saying that he supports the principle of high schoolers and their right to demonstrate, but was very much against the idea of violence, and saying as well that extreme violence at this point in time had come knocking at high schools' doors was something he'd said yesterday. Now, the government as well has entered into crisis talks. Emmanuel Macron, the French president, met with his ministers last night. We're still waiting for full details to come from what was discussed, but it'll be most likely looking at measures that they can put out to try and appease the demonstrators. And the other announcement this morning is that union representatives have said that they wanted to continue with the action and with the mobilisation, calling already for a what they call is Act 4 of mobilisation on Thursday, tomorrow. So a tense moment here this morning as we wait for further messages from all sides.
5: You talk about finding some way to appease the demands of the demonstrators. Is there sufficient clarity about exactly what those demands are?
8: So the demands themselves, yes, I'd say there is clarity in the sense that high schoolers are talking about overcrowded classrooms, buildings in disrepair, challenges as well in terms of teacher shortages. And this can be proven in a number of schools. Notably, this started off in more deprived areas within France, but has spread elsewhere. As with a lot of mobilization and movements, this does tend to sort of join forces into something a little bit wider. And we saw their universities joining in yesterday, the higher and further education sector union representatives joining the movement in solidarity. So it has become, you're right, into something that's slightly broader, and that is essentially looking at the underfunding, according to demonstrators, of the public sector and notably education. On the flip of that, the government is trying to address France's burgeoning debt levels by next year and also announcing further cuts, which it already did this year in 2026, but further cuts to the public sector in 2027. So trying at the same time to meet those demands on the one hand, and at the same time trying to reduce its overall public spending, looks like it's a real challenge for the government to handle at the moment in time. And demonstrators have said, well, you know, we're not going to stop until we get clear answers to our demands. And notice if we go back to those core issues of the overcrowded classrooms, plugging teacher shortages, those might be some of the concrete measures which may be accepted by those rallying on the streets in France.
5: Jamie, thank you so much for that analysis. That's Jamie Smith-Mayet, who is reporting for us there from France. I'm joined as well by Hugo Dusson, who is from Alternative Etudiants Rémoises. Now, Hugo, when we discuss this on air, a lot of the response that we will get by text is people saying that the protests that they are witnessing are more to do with a desire to get engaged in violence than they are to do with a desire to change the academic system in France. What would you say to that?
9: Well, when you speak to high schoolers and even people that are involved in the protests in general, there is always peaceful protests. And it's always when the government doesn't meet our demands, or when they send us the police, which are grown men basically harming children in the streets, that's when things start to get violent.
5: So you are blaming government aggression for the violence that we have seen?
9: Basically, yeah.
5: You don't believe that there are those who are using it as an excuse to get engaged in rioting?
9: Even if that were the case, which I do not believe it is, we would still support the demands of the mobilized people, which are very important, which have been clearly presented by the journalist that spoke right before me. And we really think that the government must meet our demands. And it's been 10 years since every mobilization has been heavily repressed by the police. It's just another one of those repressed expressions.
5: It obviously puts the French government in a difficult position, because on the one hand, they will want to ameliorate the concerns and therefore prevent any further violence. On the other, they don't want to be seen to capitulate to that violence. What's your expectation of how they're going to respond?
9: Well, for yet, nothing's has been done in our way. They have not met any of our demands yet, except making a website so they can gather our demands. But nothing has happened yet. We have to continue our mobilization, our protests, in order to claim those and win them over.
5: Hugo, thank you very much for your time this morning. That is Hugo Dessin, who is an Alternative Etudiant Rémoises member. 53106 at a cost of 30 cents if you want to get in touch, or 087-1400-106. Moving to matters American, President Donald Trump has announced that he has announced who the leader is going to be of the new Super Intelligence Force, which he says will ensure America continues to lead the world in artificial intelligence. David Smith is with us, Washington Bureau Chief for The Guardian. David, it is not long since all of the major AI leaders said that we need to be very careful about the advancement of AI. And it would seem that the American administration's response to this has been to pour gallons of fuel onto the fire.
10: Yeah, I think that's fair to say. Of course, there was that meeting last week at the White House with Elon Musk, Mark Zuckerberg, and many of these other tech titans. And the upshot seemed to be more self-regulation. They supposedly agreed some safeguards for AI, but Donald Trump seems content to steer well clear and give the industry free rein, which has many people worried given its capabilities. And this latest announcement, he's got Jay Clayton as the AI czar. Clayton is already the head of 18 intelligence agencies in the US. So I guess for those worried about AI, the good news is this is evidently coming at it from a national security perspective, and obviously that AI race with China. But the bad news, I think, is Jay Clayton is not particularly a technology expert, having previously been U.S. Attorney for the Southern District of New York and

0: Trump himself, aged 80, is a bit out of touch with this technology. In a recent interview, he did seem very taken with Elon Musk's Grok and its ability to predict foreign policy. And of course, many of the other politicians in Washington are getting on a bit in age and sometimes freely admit that they never use AI and don't know much about it. It appears that trend may continue.
1: He may not know much about it, but he seems very clear that he views it as a national security priority. He was quoted as saying that effectively the US is leading the race ahead of China and, quotes, "I want to keep it that way because whoever wins AI wins."
0: Yes, that's a line Trump uses quite a lot. And of course, just a couple of weeks ago, we had Xi Jinping of China here in Washington. I think there were hopes that AI would be on the agenda and perhaps by the end of it, some agreement would be reached to pause the AI race or at least impose some safeguards or monitoring. In the end, we didn't get much apart from Xi saying it's important for AI to remain under human control. But yeah, Trump is certainly not alone in feeling that it's important these American companies move full speed ahead in order to stay in front of China. And of course, critics say that's being used as an excuse, and actually China is well behind in some important respects. One of the most memorable quotations was from Senator Ted Cruz of Texas, who said, "If there are going to be killer robots, I'd rather have American killer robots than Chinese ones."
1: David, thank you as ever. David Smith, Washington Bureau Chief of The Guardian.
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3: 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Cantor Fitzgerald Ireland is regulated by the Central Bank of Ireland.
1: And Joe is broadcasting from the Docklands at PwC. Joe, I see the airport operator DAA is in the money.
4: Yes, it is in money. Its turnover in a recently published prospectus for investors came in at 1.18 billion euro. Interestingly enough, car parking revenues amounted to 8% of that. They made 90 million euros in revenues in Dublin and Cork because DAA runs both airports last year, and that was up 3.4%. They have 27,049 short and long-term parking spaces. But the bad news is for the company, for DAA, is that the Irish Aviation Authority wants to reduce the money that it can charge for per passenger landing in this in Dublin and Cork airports from 10.39 as it is at the moment down to 8.58. So that could trim their sales a little bit.
1: Meanwhile, many international courts apparently looking at banning Meta's smart glasses.
4: Yes, you're familiar with these smart glasses. They're called Meta Ray-Bans, and of course they're in conjunction with a Ray-Ban glasses. They do contain a little lens, and that you can then operate and ask to take pictures without anyone's consent. And so quite a few countries and entities are queuing up to consider banning them. So the European Union is probably the most mild at the moment. Its Data Protection Board has commissioned a report into their social acceptability with the view of a potential ban. Many courts services in England, Wales and New York are banned from having these lenses when you're in the courts, lest you broadcast judicial proceedings. Norway looks as if it's going to go even further. The Norwegian government has planned to propose a temporary ban on the use of AI glasses in places where the public regularly gather, such as beaches, museums, shopping centres and public events. But as I said, the lenses are so small that sometimes it's just not easy to spot who's wearing them and who's not.
1: Joe, thank you very much. Joe Lynham, our business editor there. By the way, if you want to whisk your family away to the Cake Club this Halloween, we have a great prize available. The Cake Club's Halloween Spectacular is running from the 24th of October to the 1st of November. There's circus skills, pumpkin bowling, face painting, magic shows, trick-or-treating, and loads more across the 550-acre estate. And all this week, you could win an overnight stay for two adults and two children, including dinner. And what a dinner. Gary O'Hanlon behind the pass there. To be in with a chance of winning, just answer this question. Who wrote Dracula? Was it A, Bram Stoker, or B, Mary Shelley? Think you know the answer? You can text the word Kildare, your answer, and your name to us now on 53106. That's 53106. Coming up, Cameron has the latest in sport.

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15: 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Critical thing, if you're going to enter, do it by 3 p.m. this Friday, because the cash machine will then randomly pick a number. And it could be you that gets the call during Sean's show. Answer within five rings, tell us the prize amount, and you will walk away with that record-breaking number, €312,000.
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15: From Off the Ball, Cameron Hill is with us. Cameron, a historic night in Cork for the Ireland under-21s in their bid to qualify for the Euros.
17: Yes, Jim Crawford's side, 3-1 winners over England in Turner's Cross last night. A first ever win over the English at that age grade. So Chelsea's Tyler Dibbling opened the scoring for the visitors in Cork. It was then cancelled out by St. Pat's striker Tommy Lonergan with a sublime finish out, right out on the right-hand side of the box. Conor McManus got a goal after a superb through ball from Trent Coney-Doherty to put Ireland in front, and then a long throw into the English box in the second half. Lonergan makes the most of the chaos that ensues for Ireland's third, and manager Jim Crawford was speaking to Rory O'Hagan after the game, understandably delighted.
18: I'm exceptionally proud, but you know what, I always knew that there was a performance like that in the boys. You know, we got little snippets of it before. Away to Kazakhstan we were outstanding. Away to Slovakia I thought was a top performance, but that just eclipsed it big time, because you're playing against a pot one team, European champions. I was just told there that they had a squad worth, you know, over 400 million, you know, and for us to go toe-to-toe with them and be the better team for most of the evening was special.
17: So that means Ireland finish second in Group D ahead of Slovakia and go through to the playoffs. They'll find out their opponents in Friday's draw, taking place in the Swiss city of Nyon, the brightest city in Switzerland, of course, Anton. And then there's a two-legged playoff scheduled for between the 9th and 17th of November.
15: Obviously, great night for the Irish. What about the other results from last night?
17: Well, England captain Harry Kane scored twice on his record-equalling 125th international appearance as they beat Czechia 3-0 last night in Nations League A at Wembley. Thomas Tuchel's men are still 4 points behind Group 3 leaders Spain, who got a 2-1 win over Croatia. While in Group 1, Scotland missed out on a first home win over new boss Sebastian Pocagnoli. They were beaten 2-1 by Slovenia in Glasgow.
15: Now, I believe you have an update on the latest in the standoff between James McLean and his club, Derry City.
17: Yeah, so Derry City are refusing to comment on claims made by the PFAI in relation to the winger. So you might remember the club reportedly issued a letter to McLean back in August, terminating his contract after less than a year back at the Brandywell. McLean then turned up to an open training session a few days later, with the club then withdrawing that letter of termination. Now, the PFAI released a statement on behalf of James McLean yesterday, claiming he's overcome a hip problem, has fully trained for 9 weeks and is fit to play despite not being involved with the squad since July. His last appearance came in a 4-2 defeat at home to Waterford on the 3rd of July. And Derry had attempted to terminate McLean's contract in August by claiming he was deemed to have had a permanent incapacity. The PFAI say that no doctor had reached such a conclusion and that Derry have a duty of care to McLean, who they signed without conducting a medical, they claim. So this seems to not be going away.
15: A bleak and miserable situation, you imagine, for both player and club.
17: Absolutely. I mean, it's probably a dereliction of duty to not undergo a medical on a 37-year-old player who's coming back to his hometown club, but that's by the by.
15: Tell you what, the further you get from it, the younger 37 looks. Now, we can finally rejoice. LIV Golf is safe.
17: Yes, they've been offered a lifeline. Great news for the LIV Golf fan, singular, out there in their bid to survive beyond this current season. So investment firm BC Partners Credit is reportedly offering the beleaguered tour more than €235 million in an attempt to move forward into 2027. Well, they filed for bankruptcy last month after Saudi Arabia's public investment fund withdrew their funding, and the competition's participants are owed at least €40 million by the tour and have the option to leave, and that what the likes of Brooks Koepka and John Rahm have done. Bryson DeChambeau seemingly still on the fence. A two-week extension has been given for players to sign with Liv for the new campaign. So,
19: but what is it that BC Partners Credit knows the rest of us don't, that they're willing to fire €235 million at something that, to all intents and purposes, appears to be a corpse?
17: Ah, it's a damn good product though, Anton. I love tuning in every week. I've never watched a single minute of Live Golf. I don't know anyone else who has, but it's still there.
19: Cameron, thank you very much. That is Cameron Hale from Off the Ball. Now we'll shoot across to the newsroom and Shane Beattie.
20: Thank you, Anton. The Dáil passed a number of tax measures last night to bring some of yesterday's budget into effect. Taoiseach the Simon Harris says no government in the world can shield people from fuel price increases. Almost 74,000 students get their junior cycle results today. More than 651,000 individual grades are being issued, with just under 9% awarded a distinction. And one in five young adults don't know how to use a washing machine. 70% say they avoid doing laundry when they move out of their family home, with 16% wearing their entire wardrobe before they finally put a load on. A survey of 1,000 18 to 30 year olds found one in five have to freshen up their clothes with deodorant, and 10% say they've avoided social plans because they had no clean clothes to wear. News Talk traffic and travel with thanks to the Dublin Airport lounges. In Dublin, there's a breakdown on the M50 northbound off slip at junction 12 Firhouse. The Grand Canal inbound is congested between Harold's Cross Bridge and Portobello Bridge, and in Cork, the South Ring Road westbound is busy from the Duncattle Interchange to a collision in the right lane at Junction 8 Douglas. Now the weather, with thanks to Blackrock Health, cool and bright, plenty of sunshine, just the odd shower, highest temperatures 10 to 14 degrees. That's it for now, more at 8.
19: Thank you very much, Shane. 53106, if you want to get in touch, or 087 1400 106. In a couple of minutes, Germany's shot at having their own Profumo affair. But before that, if you have been hanging out a bird feeder in the belief that you were doing a good thing and helping our little flying friends, you've actually been causing them huge harm. Niall Hatch is with us, Head of Communications and Development at Birdwatch Ireland. We shouldn't have been feeding them, Niall.
21: Well, up until recently, feeding them was exactly the right thing to do. And in Birdwatch Ireland, we're advising people from November onwards to return to feeding them. But the problem has been, in recent years, there's been a very nasty disease called trichomoniasis that's been spreading mainly through bird feeders. Now, this disease, it's completely harmless to us humans. We have nothing to worry about. Indeed, all mammals, cats, dogs, sheep, goats, rabbits, none of us can get it. Many birds are immune too, but members of the finch family particularly are very badly hit. And Birdwatch Ireland's studies have shown that one bird, the greenfinch in particular, the population's plummeted by more than 50% in the last 10 years.
19: Due to that disease?
21: Due to that disease, yeah.
19: And spread by feeders, them gathering in feeders?
21: It's the main vector, yes. It's a very strange disease. It's not caused by a bacterium or by a virus. It's caused by a protozoan, like a single-celled organism like an amoeba. And it sort of infects the bird's throats and it causes swellings. And the swellings get so bad that the poor birds can no longer swallow and they starve to death. There's no cure for it. It's really horrible, and it's spread by when their saliva contaminates the feeders and bird baths. So our advice, with a very heavy heart, we've been giving this year, is between May and October, not to feed the birds, to resume the 1st of November. But unfortunately, the other times of the year now, it does more harm than good.
19: Now, in May to October, one of the many things that Aina and Lilana over the years has called me a moron for was not understanding that during the summer they have enough to eat, therefore you don't really need to feed them. But in winter, it's very helpful to do.
21: That's exactly it. And it's a bit of sort of a cost-benefit analysis there. We realise that so long as proper feeder hygiene is maintained, people make sure they disinfect the feeders, they don't put out food loose on the ground where droppings can accumulate, then it does more good than harm in the winter months, because they do benefit greatly from that boost when the weather conditions get worse, the temperatures drop. In the summer, there is plenty of food around for them, and they're very good at finding it. So we realise the main reason that people want to feed birds in their garden is to help them and give them that help, you know, helping hand. Well, in fact, the best thing to do during the summer months now is not to feed them for the time being. Maybe one day we can go back and revise that advice if this disease starts to disappear, but there's no sign of that happening yet, I'm afraid.
19: But from November on, the free calories outweigh the potential damage of it being a disease vector for the finches.
21: Precisely right.
19: And if you're going to feed them, what should you feed them?
21: Well, variety is the key there. So what I find works very well is a mixture of different types of seed. So sunflower seed work very well. Or you can get it really fancy and have sunflower hearts, which are basically pre-shelled sunflower seeds, and lots of birds like those. Also, another type of seed called Niger seed, spelled N-Y-J-E-R, and it sort of mimics thistle seed. So small finches like goldfinches and siskins, two of the most beautiful birds we get in our gardens, they really love it. There are also two that are very susceptible to this disease, so you've got to make sure that you put it in special feeders, clean them frequently. Then I'd say peanuts.
19: Nobody's going to clean their bird feeder though, really, are they?
21: Well, they really we have to get into that habit because it makes such a difference. If people are feeding them because they want to help the birds, the most important thing to realize is that, well, you don't want to be spreading this disease. You know, we ourselves have experienced in recent times about what a pandemic is like and how important that
19: can be. So what do you do? Empty it out into the dishwasher or what?
21: Well, I wouldn't put it into the dishwasher because then, you know, there's other pathogens that could be there. Wild animals carry all sorts of diseases. The main thing I would say is don't put too much food into it. Let the birds sort of control that. So just maybe half fill it or a third fill it. Let the birds deplete that and then refill it. Obviously, as it gets colder and the birds are eating it more frequently, you can do that more of that. I'd say move them around the garden as well. Don't always leave them in the same spot so that droppings fall in the same location. So moving can make a difference. And don't use flat surfaces like bird tables or even on the ground, because that means that the disease is more likely to rest there. If it's in those vertical hanging feeders, there's no real way for them to be contaminated so much by droppings.
19: And can you decide what birds you want in your garden by what you put in your feeder?
21: Oh, you can, absolutely, because the finches, particularly with the strong beaks, the conical ones for crushing seed, they love the seeds. Birds like blue tits and great tits, they love the peanuts. Robins love mealworms. That's a great thing to put out for them, sort of dried beetle larvae, essentially. They're one of our best sellers in Birdwatch Ireland, actually, and in the bird food that we sell. Also, fruit is great. If you get some apples, cut them in half, spear them onto branches, you'll find that members of the thrush family, like song thrushes and blackbirds, also a lovely warbler called the blackcap, they love those as well. And also, plants for birds are really important, too. If you put out, if you plant native plants in your gardens that provide berries, but also support native insects, that helps a whole range of birds that won't come to feeders at all.
19: Now, my understanding was that robins were violently territorial and that therefore there was no chance of getting a multiplicity of them around the one bird feeder because they'd have at each other.
21: Well, you're absolutely correct. That's right. We think of robins as being very friendly, but they might be friendly towards humans. Towards each other, they're incredibly antisocial. You don't see flocks of robins if you think about it. During the summer months, you'll see the male and female together because it takes two to tango. But outside that, no, they're usually by themselves. They will fight to the death if they
19: do.
21: You know,
19: they?
21: If they
19: match robins.
21: You. Yeah, and most of the fighting is actually done through their singing. That's the main reason that birds sing. Most birds just sing in the spring and summer when they're defending a breeding territory, but the robins sing all year round. So right now, if you hear a bird singing in your garden, probably going to be a robin. That's because they keep a territory in all 12 months of the year, and both the male and the female keep separate territories, which is very unusual for a bird.
19: So how did the male and female decide to down arms sufficiently long enough to get together?
21: Well, it's sort of being pragmatic about it. If they hadn't worked that out years ago, the species wouldn't have continued to survive. So needs must, and the breeding hormones kick in when the day length changes, and that gets them into breeding mode. But it's only a very temporary arrangement, and then they go their separate ways pretty quickly.
19: You mentioned that if people wanted to buy dried mealworms, a sentence I never thought I would say, your website has them for sale. Other information, I assume you have all of this detailed on the Birdwatch Ireland website, do you?
21: We do. It's birdwatchireland.ie, and we'll obviously update that information as it goes. And also, we're just about to kick off our Garden Bird Survey. The Irish Garden Bird Survey will run throughout the winter months. So people check out our website, give that a go, and help us keep track of this disease, but also the populations of birds in the garden. That's how we identify these problems in the first place.
19: Niall, thank you so much. Niall Hatch there, Head of Communications and Development for Birdwatch Ireland. 53106, if you want to get in touch, or 087 1400 106. I'm joined by David McRedmond, former CEO of Unpost, also former CEO of what is now Virgin Media, was then TV3, to bring us up to speed on some of the stories that you may have missed and to give analysis on some of those that you have. One of those that I'm very eager to get your view on, David, is this massive media merger that has taken place with Paramount and Warner Brothers. But before that, Germany, in the midst of what looks to be a modern Profumo affair, arresting a former spy chief over leaking classified info.
1: Yeah, this is a massive story. I mean, this is, now, I love a spy story. I was once, I thought, tapped up by MI5 when I worked in London. It turned out it was just a sleepy fellowship, but I was asked to go to the Home Office with my passport, so I was very disappointed. So I love a spy story, and this is as good as it gets. August Hanin, head of BND Foreign Intelligence. So he was the kind of C of German intelligence.
19: So this is their MI6, effectively.
1: Yeah,
19: this is high
1: completely.
19: End.
1: And he left to set up a consultancy, paid a former office manager in the intelligence agency to slip him confidential information, including information that was just for the Chancellor. And he's been apparently selling them to foreign agencies. It's not sure where. I mean, the initial thing you think, he's selling it to Russia, but it included some Russian military plans, included plans for Iran's nuclear facilities. And he also, it says that he, you know, you think spies hide quietly, but it says that he rubbed shoulders with politicians and writers such as John Le Carré, who I also knew because he was a customer of mine in a bookshop I opened in Hampstead in London. And I love John Le Carré. I used to go for cups of tea with him. Very civilized man, as all spies are. You know, they're very, kind of very refined. And so I think this
19: And did
1: story,
19: he talk about tradecraft with you, or was it...
1: No, he talked about children's books, disappointingly. And I kept trying to steer him back to it. But I love, there's a lovely quote in this article about the German spy. And it said, the far-reaching revelations are likely to damage still further Germany's already modest prestige in the intelligence world.
19: And well, apparently part of the reason for that is it wasn't discovered through internal audit. It was discovered through an entirely separate trial involving work that he did to the for an heiress to a steakhouse fortune.
1: Yeah, who actually she arranged for her own children to be kidnapped. And that was, so, yeah, look, it's Germany, it's an interesting country, has plenty of things going on, but honestly, this actually is going to be a really big story, because intelligence is another front in the global wars that we're seeing at the moment. So it's going to be fascinating to follow it.
19: Yeah, I see a Green Party MP being quoted as saying, this is a member of the Bundestag's Intelligence Oversight Committee being quoted as saying, this is a shocking and deeply disturbing affair. We expect a swift and complete clarification of these outrageous allegations. Now, to that takeover, this goes to your former area of work, which was in the media business. This is one of, as I understand, one of the biggest media mergers, media takeovers that we've seen in some time. Paramount taking over Warner Brothers, and that means entities like HBO, CBS, Nickelodeon, Showtime, Comedy Central, DC, Food Network, all getting conglomerated into a single entity.
1: Yeah, look, it's a great business story. You got to remember, it's Hollywood, so it's Hollywood scale. You know, this isn't selling TV3 to Virgin Media. This is Hollywood, blockbuster numbers, $110 billion merger, cast of characters, movie moguls, sharp-suited attorneys. It's a great story. But it is constantly happening in that world, because you've got creative agencies, you've talent agencies, you have studios, and they all move around. And what's extraordinary when you go to Hollywood and if you visit the studios is, like any one of these worlds that looks enormous from outside, they're quite small. Everybody knows each other. Everybody goes to the same restaurants. They all chat to each other. And then, of course, being America, it's fantastically agile in terms of getting these deals to happen. Now, it's taken quite some time. One of the things that is interesting about it is Donald Trump, of course, the Trumpster, has got himself in the middle of it, and he says they're terrific people and it's going to be a great company. So the new company is going to be called Skydance Corporation, merging Paramount and Warner. And Paramount and Warner, you know, if you think of going to the cinema, even as a kid and older, and you see that the logos come up, you know, it's quite romantic, all of that.
19: Now, so, what about for the consumer, and what about when it comes to the access to information and fact and truth? Because in the midst of this, obviously, usually when you get a merger, you get an increase in debt. If you've got an increase in debt, that means you look to your costs, and news tends to be a cost base. And in the midst of this, we have CBS, which is one of the most respected news organizations in history, and we have CNN, who pioneered 24-hour rolling news. Does that mean problems for them?
1: Yeah, look, you're absolutely right. And any deal is usually contingent on synergies, so-called synergies. And synergies are where you take out costs, where you take out duplication. And, you know, these are fraught times in U.S. media. So if you look at the media side of the deal, which, as you say, involves CNN, Paramount has said it will establish a news editorial independence board, which, you know, seems to me to be almost protesting too much, because that's what you expect it to be. So you do worry about it.
19: And you worry about the things like foreign bureaus cost an awful lot of money, and they're an easy thing
1: absolutely.
19: To draw a line through.
1: It's very easy to do that. It's very easy to reduce the number of journalists. They have also said they've put in guardrails, and I'd like to see what those guardrails are, strict guardrails against AI-generated films. So, you know, that's pretty concerning stuff as to where all of that is heading. I mean, in the midst of of it all. And, you know, whenever you're doing a deal, you always worry as you get closer to a deal that your company's performing well. What did Warner do? They brought out Digger with Tom Cruise, and it's a turkey.
19: David, thank you very much. David McRedmond there. 53106 if you want to get in touch, or 087-1400-106. Coming up, we will be discussing what you can do in terms of influencing your teenagers in respect of alcohol, because of course tonight being Junior Cert results night.
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19: Junior Cert results out today, and that means teens may be looking to celebrate, and that may mean alcohol, whether or not it is legal for them to consume alcohol, which means parents facing a challenging discussion with their teenage kids. Joining me now is Bethan O'Riordan, psychotherapist specializing in parenting support. Bethan, how do parents navigate the discussion around something which teenagers shouldn't be doing in the first place, but might be nonetheless?
5: Yeah, morning. Well, I think the thing to remember is that the teen brain is designed for taking risks and it's designed for thrill seeking. So you can have all the discussions you want, but you're kind of up against that. So with that in mind, I think it's really important that you want your teen to have fun. And if alcohol is part of that, I think safety is probably the most important thing. And safety, I think when it comes to alcohol is things like talking to your children about the different kind of drinks. I mean, you kind of hit the nail on the head there when you introduced it by saying discussing alcohol with your teens. I know loads of parents don't. And teens, this is going to sound mad, but teens are learning how to drink. And it takes a long time to learn how to drink. So you have to help your teens sort of figure out the different strengths of alcohol, how they're going to drink. Because loads of teens just get absolutely obliterated and they're kind of just getting sick in the corner somewhere. And you don't want that. You want your teen to learn to enjoy alcohol and have fun.
19: I know there will be people listening who will say, no, what you actually want to do is you want to say to them, don't you do any of that kind of behavior. And if I ever catch you getting involved in anything like that, there will be hell to pay.
5: Yeah, I say, well, best of luck. Because remember, you're up against this thrill seeking and this brain that wants to take risks. So look, always bring it back to safety. You know, talk to your children about spiking because it's becoming so much more common that when you're drinking, you know, you're more likely to take risks. Talk to them about consent. Be that parent that can collect them at any time. You know, you want your friends and you want your teen and their friends to be really looking out for each other. So if someone's in a bad way, there has to be an adult available to help them, to bring them home, to sober them up. Make sure they've got food in their belly before they go. And really, you want to encourage them to really look after each other. Because I think a lot of the teens, so I'm based in Cork, and a lot of the teens I meet, they go to the sea to have their drinks, which sounds terrifying, really, doesn't it? You know, water and alcohol sounds a crazy mix. So, you know, we really want a parent to be around who is going to not be like a spy and be there with them, but just be someone safe that they can call for if it all goes wrong.
19: There's a line that Mark Twain had that I'm sure I'll get slightly wrong, but goes something to the order of, when I was 14, I was aghast at how little my father knew. And when I turned 21, I was amazed at how much the old man had learned in 7 years. Are you not up against that? That at the very age where you want them to listen to their parents, they are most hardwired not to?
5: Yeah, but I think also if you look at your teen, I think you kind of know where they're at as well. If that makes any sense. And remember, you and I, we get through being 14. Most people get through it and it's a bit of crack and you learn. I mean, you only learn resilience through being in scenarios that you've to power on through. And I think where drinking's concerned, I think parents don't really know they're not even children, maybe what their teens are up to, but they get through anyway, right? They get through, but just make sure they've got a really nice and non-confrontational home to come back to. If they do stroll in the door a little bit worse for wear.
19: Does that mean no consequences?
5: That'll be the thing that keeps them. I think that's a private thing for all families to figure out. But I mean, I think if you go exploration and trying things out is a really normal part of teen behavior. And like I said at the beginning, you know, you want your teen to figure out what drinking works for them. And I know that sounds a crazy concept and parents go, what? And I say, well, if they're drinking anyway, you know, it's about helping them drink safely in a harm reduction sense. So that kind of, that they don't have to go straight to a shoulder of vodka, drink it straight and pass out in the corner and actually miss the whole night celebration anyway, that there's other ways to drink more slowly. And I think if you're going to start punishing your teen for quite normal teenage behaviors, you might be on a slippery slope.
19: Bethan, thank you. 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If you have a view, 53106 is the text number. 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Coming up, we'll get the latest on the roads.
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19: Text saying, oh my God, is that woman for real? Those kids are 15 or 16. Parent properly. Say no and mean it. Reared two kids. They didn't drink till college. And most young people don't drink now. That's everything that's wrong now. No boundaries anywhere. Also illegal. If you've got a view, 53106. In the meantime, we'll get an update on the traffic and travel.
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2: Thanks to the newly upgraded lounges at Dublin Airport. Great food, comfy seats, and a calm space before takeoff.
3: There's a crash in Cork on the South Ring Road westbound at Junction 8 Douglas and a separate collision on the eastbound side at Junction 10 Mahon. And both of those are leading to heavy delays on approach as well as a knock-on effect in the area, particularly on the N28 northbound and the N25 westbound. And in Dublin, Crumlin Road inbound is slow from Crumlin Shopping Centre to the Grand Canal. And that's your traffic and travel on News Talk.
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19: Coming up, BBC legend John Simpson on 60 years in journalism calls for the EU to produce rules to reduce workplace stress, and we'll be talking to Defence Minister Helen McEntee all after we get the news from Shane Beattie.
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10: It's 8 o'clock. Good morning. Despite widespread criticism, the Dáil has voted to pass some of the tax measures announced in the budget. It includes the increase in the Help to Buy scheme, the €1 extra on cigarettes, and the extension of the excise duty cuts on fuel till February. The Irish Fiscal Advisory Council, which acts as a watchdog on economic issues, described the budget as fast and loose, saying it's increasingly reliant on high-risk corporate tax receipts. Meanwhile, the Taoiseach has criticised budget leaks from his colleagues. Last week, sources in the coalition briefed the media, describing the negotiations with Jack Chambers as the toughest since austerity. The public expenditure minister turned down many requests for money from his ministerial colleagues, leading to sharp exchanges with some. But Finance Minister and Taoiseach Simon Harris says anyone comparing this to austerity needs to get some perspective.
16: I don't know who those anonymous government sources are, but they obviously weren't around here during austerity. Because, you know, I've been in the doorway since 2011, cabinet since 2016, and, you know, there's been very many tough budgets where ministers, whoever they were, weren't having discussions about what would be nice to spend additional money on or what would be a good thing to spend additional money on. There were discussions about what is the least worst cut.
10: An investigation is continuing after a drone was intercepted close to Portlaoise prison yesterday. It was carrying a package of suspected cannabis, tablets and phones. Two men in their 30s and 40s have been arrested. Today marks 3 years since the October 7th attacks on Israel. Around 1,200 people were killed when Hamas-led militants crossed from Gaza into southern Israel, while 251 people were taken hostage. The attacks triggered the war in Gaza, which has since killed tens of thousands of Palestinians and devastated much of the territory. And more than 651,000 junior cycle grades are being issued to students today. Nearly 74,000 candidates sat the exams this year. 8.6% of grades were distinctions, with just over 30% higher merits. That's it for now. Headlines at 8:30.
17: The infection felt terrible. 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I had shivers and pain through my body. 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I felt like I was going to die. In the hospital, they said I had sepsis, and it's urgent.
18: 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And don't be afraid to ask the question, could it be sepsis? From the HSE.
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4: Good morning, I'm Cameron Hill. The Republic of Ireland under-21s can begin planning for a playoff next month in their bid to qualify for the 2027 Euros. Jim Crawford's side recorded a first ever win over England last night, winning 3-1 at Turner's Cross. Tommy Lonergan scored twice in Cork, with Conor McManus grabbing the other goal to leave Ireland second in the group. Cristiano Ronaldo insists he's not retired from international football despite a dramatic exit from the Portugal camp. The 41-year-old left the squad after he was an unused sub during their 2-1 win over Norway in the Nations League last month. In a lengthy statement on social media last night, Ronaldo accused head coach Jorge Jesus of breaking promises over his role within the team. And Munster have been handed a triple injury blow ahead of Saturday's URC Interpro Derby away to Ulster. Dermot Kilgallen, Michael Milne and Finian Witcherly are all ruled out after picking up knocks in last weekend's win over the Bulls. To access three free Off The Ball podcasts a month, download the Go Loud app now.
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10: Cool and bright with plenty of sunshine, just the odd shower. Highest temperatures 10 to 14 degrees. 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
19: Thank you very much, Shane. It is News Talk. It is Breakfast with Anton on Wednesday, the 7th of October. Here's some of what's coming across the next hour.
23: What we are saying in this budget, and I think it's very clear, we have 8.5 billion euro of additional funding for this budget, 7 billion for current and capital and 1.5 in a tax measure.
19: That is the budget and much more. We'll be talking with Defence and Foreign Affairs Minister Helen McEntee.
24: It's really important that we look at how we design people's work, how we manage people, and the wider kind of organisational culture, not just how motivated people are at work, but also their wider health and well-being.
19: Calls to introduce EU-wide measures to tackle workplace stress and anxiety, and
25: if you get yourself as a journalist into a dangerous or difficult position, don't leave. You've got to say to yourself, I'm going to almost certainly going to die here, and I'm going to make sure that if I do, I'm going to do the best possible work.
19: Interesting theories given his recent revelations about being subject to torture while being kidnapped. We hear from BBC veteran John Simpson on 60 years in journalism around the world. If you want to get in touch, you can use WhatsApp 087 1400 106 or text us 53106 at a cost of 30 cents. I'm joined by Helen McEntee, Minister for Foreign Affairs and Defence, the day after her department has received one of the largest increases in defence spending and defence budget in the nation's history. A lot of people would say, and a lot of analysts would say, Helen McEntee, it is still a mile away from where we should be, in and around the region of what, 0.2% of GDP and one of the lowest spending European nations.
26: Well, look, firstly, I mean, as you've rightly said, this is the largest budget we've ever had, and it's built on what was a significant increase last year and a significant increase again this year. So if you take across a number of different headings, we've increased our capital, so our investment in key things like our radar programme and helicopters and equipment that our defence forces need by about 13%. We've increased our current spending, which is not related to pay, so a lot of our, I suppose, overall figure goes on pay on our Defence Force members. We've increased that by about 15.5%, and then we've increased our pay by about 6.9%. So that brings us to the 10.5%. While that's above the overall percent that we had committed to this year in the budget, departments have varied and it's levelled out in the way that it has. But I think what this says very clearly is that a government, we are committed to increasing overall spending. We're committed to increasing our numbers, because this particularly will allow for 400.
19: And do you have a target as a percentage of GDP long term?
26: We don't. We haven't set that. When we talk about targets and you hear talk about targets, it's NATO, I suppose, have set particular targets for their members. And that's where you heard the US and many EU member states talking about it. What we've said is we want to continue to increase significantly our investment in the number of Defence Force personnel that we have. And we've set a target of 11,500. And this is through a review that was done a couple of years ago. So we did the commission on the Defence Forces. It set out how many we should have, what type of capabilities, how we need to, I suppose, change and adapt to the types of changing security environment that we're in now. And that's exactly what we're doing. But we're not just stagnant, because that was report was a couple of years ago. And we know even in the last 2 years, we've issues now, whether it's with Shadow Fleet with Russia, whether it's cybersecurity, whether it's different types of resilience that we're now trying to deal with more generally.
19: When the threats are talked about, there is a sort of a broad generality of those kind of things, the Shadow Fleet hybrid war from Russia. What are the specifics? When you look at the increase in spending, it is to protect us against what exactly?
26: So I suppose let's take maritime security, for example. So I set out very clearly in my early stages in this ministry that I wanted to prioritise this. We launched the first maritime security strategy, and that's for a number of reasons. Firstly, shadow fleets that you mentioned, these are obviously illegal shipments from Russia that are not just transporting oil and ships that are very old and causing problems environmentally, but they are also fueling and funding a war. What we also know is that there are risks with these types of ships and other types for critical infrastructure that we have under our water. So as a country, we have significant amounts of important infrastructure going from the US, Canada to our island and across to the rest of the world, bringing data, bringing electricity, bringing energy and everything in between. The maritime security strategy is focused on how do we know what's happening in our waters, how do we identify those risks, and how do we protect in particular the critical infrastructure. If you look at this budget spread across everything from the increase in the number of Defence Force personnel, that includes new Navy members. If you look at the increase in the current spending that isn't related to pay, there's 41 million there, and you break it down, it's new IT, so it's making sure we have the equipment to fully see what's going on. We're investing in AI in the same way everybody else is as well. You've pilot programs that we're funding, say, for a maritime college in the south of the country, specifically looking at investing in, again, identifying risks, how do we manage them.
19: Okay, can we expand on that?
26: So when you break it down, you have lots of different elements across all of the different headings that help us actually achieve a lot of the targets in the maritime strategy.
19: Now, some of that is where you talk about knowing what's going on. So whether it be radar, whether it be sonar, whether it be the capacity to interdict Russian shadow fleet or other vessels. What then about engagement? What then about the response to that? You discover that there is a material threat. What does that mean in terms of European partnerships? Or is it that we want to have the capacity to be able to take on those kind of vessels ourselves?
26: So it's both. And I think what you see is that no country alone can respond to any types of threats. And look, maritime is one of them, and the risks that I've outlined there. Cybersecurity is another. As a country, and I know this from my time in justice, we do a huge amount of work actually in helping and working with other countries and with businesses right across the world in identifying the risks and managing them and actually identifying the people who are responsible as well. Our defence forces are investing in their cyber security abilities as well. And it's about making sure we're working in partnership.
19: What does that mean when you take that with
26: what you said? It's not all funding, it's actually working more closely with others who have other capabilities from us as well.
19: Given what you said about the triple lock previously and your recommendations to Cabinet in respect of same, does that suggest a creeping step, an incremental step towards being part of a broad European military?
26: No. No, and we're very clear, and I'm very clear, and government is very clear. I mean, when we talk about our neutrality, we're very clear. We're not going to join, I don't think we should, a military alliance. But that doesn't mean we don't talk to other people. That doesn't mean when we think of our own security.
19: It's a grey area, though, isn't it?
26: And take it back, because when you talk about this, people talk about wars and conflicts, and we're going to be sending people off to Ukraine, and we're going to be sending people off everywhere else. When you think of people's security and safety, it comes in many different forms. So our economic security is extremely important. It's important for our day-to-day lives. It's important for our prosperity and everything in between. So by protecting critical infrastructure, working with other countries to identify risks, to share the technology that we have, to share the information, and then to be able to respond together, that's protecting our economic security. When we think about our resilience more broadly to other types of threats, whether it's drone activity, something that's now really coming more and more into the fore, where we've actually seen real attacks in other countries, in European countries, in recent weeks and months.
19: Drones in our own airspace.
26: And drones in our own airspace, although we haven't had attacks in the same way that other countries are quite literally having attacks on their soil. But we know that these are risks that have the potential to cause disruption, the potential to instill fear. So when we talk about working with other countries, it's mitigating these types of risks, as well as going back to when you talk about the triple lock, well, how do we make sure that we have people on the ground trying to enforce peace? Because as a country, that's what we've always advocated for. So when we're investing in our defence forces, what our defence forces do abroad is actually they focus on peacekeeping missions. So okay. We're not just investing in the security here, but it's what's happening as well.
19: Let's say with security domestically, you mentioned your time in justice. How frustrated are you by what you've seen from the Gardaí at the point at which they are most needed in respect of state security with the EU presidency and the kind of workload that entails? We see the nearest thing to threatened industrial action. Is that acceptable?
26: Well, firstly, I think our Gardaí do an excellent job. And I say that not because I was in the department, but I think we all have huge respect for the work that they do. I mean, industrial action, more generally, we were very clear in the budget. Minister Chambers was very clear in the budget. We have money set aside because we want to increase people's wages. We want to make sure our teachers, our SNAs, our doctors, or our nurses, and our public servants are paid more. But I suppose with any talks, you're not going to go into a room with preconditions, no matter what you're doing, no matter what in negotiation. So government is
19: very
26: clear.
19: But do you have a desire to say to the guards, now is not the time, lads?
26: In terms of public action, I mean, I suppose there's different rules and regulations around that more generally. But I think for anybody, not just the Gardaí, for anybody, we're saying we have money. We've set money aside. We don't just have that money. There's obviously a contingency, which isn't just specifically for public sector pay. But there's 1.2 billion euro that's been set aside because we want to give people increases. We know that the cost of living is impacting everybody, but we have to get people around the table. And that requires everybody coming without preconditions. So naturally, we're talking about pay increases. But when you talk about pay increases, no matter what job you're in, there'll be talks about efficiency.

0: contacting the residents of the Garvahy Road. Is that helpful?
1: Look, I think you have a lot of people that have shown support for the residents here because they know just how traumatic this was many, many years ago. But you also have people from the, I suppose, from both communities.
0: But does that add heat to something that doesn't need it at the moment?
1: Look, it doesn't change the very fact that, and I know perhaps people think I'm repeating this, but it doesn't change the fact that no matter what anybody else says, this will only be resolved by the residents, the people who live on the road, not anybody else, not anything anybody else says, by the residents and the Orange Order coming together and finding a way forward. That is the only way that this is resolved. And even with the court case coming up, so you had a separate court case started on Monday.
0: Do you believe that's a realistic possibility?
1: I do, because it's the only way forward. I do, because when you look at history, when it comes to Northern Ireland and the Good Friday Agreement, it's the only way that we have ever moved forward. So there are talks that have taken place. There are still talks that are happening, just because people are focused, I suppose, on the court case and the possible outcome. There is still engagement happening at all times, and I think people need to focus on that. And I think it's important now in particular that we don't have, whether it's political voices or any other types of voices, trying to raise the rhetoric here. We need to stay focused on how do we make sure that the people who are impacted most, the people who
0: live on the road... So Susan Sarandon and Noel Gallagher would be as well to stay out of it?
1: I just think, look, I'm not specifically targeting them. I think those who live on the road are most impacted by this. Those who are obviously engaged and want to march are impacted by this. We need both sides to be given that space and that time. And that's what's happening. People mightn't be seeing it, but that's what's happening. And we need to make sure that that's how a solution is found. Because again, history, if it's shown us anything when it comes to Northern Ireland, it's the only way that we've been able to look forward. But for my part, and you'll see in the budget yesterday, we had additional funding for the Reconciliation Fund. What this has highlighted for me is that there is still, as I think we all know, a huge amount of work that needs to be done, but that is going to have to be specifically for these communities after whatever the resolution is. And I'm confident that we will find one.
0: Minister, thank you very much. Helen McAtee there, Minister for Foreign Affairs and Defence, 53106. If you want to get in touch, or 087 1400 106. Now, the EU is being pressured to bring in rules to tackle work-related stress, depression and anxiety, because the theory is that workplace flexibility and hybrid working means that actually you end up just working constantly and taking work home with you. Peter Cosgrove is with us, Managing Director of Careers Portal. Peter, to some extent, is it now just the way that life is, that given that you are pretty much always available on email or text or Teams or whatever else, you just have to live with it?
2: Yeah, Anton, I think one of the problems is we probably have to be careful what we wish for. We wanted this flexibility, but we kind of didn't realize what it meant. You know, back in the old days, if you, let's say, broke your leg, you might be out of work for a few weeks. Now you're out of work for one day and then someone hands you a laptop and a phone and says, right, you're back. So this kind of working from anywhere has very much become working from everywhere. So we have this problem where we've confused flexibility with availability. So we want to have more kind of control of where we work, but actually what it means now is an employer has a huge amount more access to us. So it, and this is where we're still trying to tease out these kind of rules and relationships, because we used to have this idea of a boundary. The end of the day happened, we left work, and kind of tacitly everybody knew that was the end of my day. But now if we're not in work, the day doesn't start at a certain time or end at a certain time. And that's really causing challenges for probably both employer and employee right now.
0: And is it something you can legislate your way around?
2: I personally don't think so. I think the legislation is needed for the companies who probably, you know, are causing the most challenges to employees, but they're also the ones much more likely to get around these things. I mean, we've legislation for the amount of hours you can work in a week, and you sign a waiver out of those things. The reality is good companies treat their employees well, maybe less good companies treat them worse, and actually legislation isn't going to change that, because all these things like right to disconnect, you know, asking your employees not to, or employer not to ring you at a certain time, and then your other employees say, oh no, I'm very happy if you ring me, then one person's getting ahead and you're feeling like the pressure that you need to be doing it because other people are doing it. And that's much more of a cultural thing. So legislation is very hard to change that culture within an organization.
0: Does it also indicate a further divergence, not saying who's right or wrong, but a further divergence between either side of the Atlantic, where in the US there is an expectation on a lot of employees that you live in quasi-slavery, whereas in Europe there is a much greater focus on, well, what's it called, work-life balance?
2: Well, I'd actually say, I'd say Europe, but I probably wouldn't include Ireland or the UK in that. I think we're very much more on the US side, and anyone in Ireland who works for a US multinational will realize that there's an Irish working day and then they work again the US working day. Whereas I think places like France are probably a little better at this, and they actually do legislate better, and actually people actually kind of agree that this is the right way to go, and it probably is. But because

0: you know, this whole idea that you are talking about burnout, it's not just about, you know, people working too many hours. It's actually because, you know, I know people who love their job and they work a huge amount of hours. So it's not just about hours. It's about this kind of lack of empowerment, lack of trust, you know, not kind of being able to do your own job, always being checked on. And these are the things that are really kind of causing the issues. And as I said, this is a cultural issue. And actually, we are seeing this a lot more in Ireland than we have before. And people are definitely much more disengaged because of that.
1: 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Peter Cosgrove there, Managing Director of Careers Portal. Just a reminder, by the way, the K-Club's Halloween Spectacular is running from the 24th of October to the 1st of November. They've got circus skills, pumpkin bowling, face painting, magic shows, trick-or-treating, plenty more across the 550-acre estate. And if you would fancy the idea of whisking the family away to the K-Club this Halloween, we have the opportunity for you to do that, because all this week you could win an overnight stay for two adults and two children, including dinner. And if you want to be in with a chance for winning, you just need to answer this question. Who wrote Dracula? Was it A, Bram Stoker, or B, Mary Shelley? And if you know the answer, you can text the word Kildare, your answer, and your name to us now on 53106. That's 53106 at a cost of 30 cent. Coming up, Cameron will have all your sport.
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1: Cameron Hill from Off the Ball is with us. Cameron, after a historic night in Cork, what next for the Republic of Ireland under 21s in their quest for the Euros?
17: Well, they'll find out their playoff opponents on Friday with a two-legged playoff scheduled for between the 9th and 17th of November. So Czechia, Denmark, Finland, Greece, Iceland, the Netherlands and Turkey, Ireland's potential opponents for that playoff. Now, Jim Crawford's side were 3-1 winners over England at Turner's Cross last night. That's their first ever win over the English at that age grade. It means that Ireland finished second in their qualifying Group D ahead of Slovakia. They go through to the playoffs.
1: And other results from last night?
17: Well, England captain Harry Kane scored twice as they beat Czechia 3-0 last night in Nations League A. Thomas Tuchel's men are still 4 points behind Group 3 leaders Spain. They got a 2-1 win over Croatia. In Group 1, Scotland missed out on a first home win under Sebastian Pocognoli. They were defeated 2-1 by Slovenia at Hampden Park.
1: Now, staying with football, one legend has taken his final bow. Another insists he's not going anywhere.
17: Well, Argentina captain Lionel Messi played his 208th and final game in international football in Buenos Aires overnight. The 2022 World Cup winner scored a second-half penalty for his 126th international goal in a 3-0 friendly win over Benin. The team most closely resembling Benin as his final game, fittingly enough. He gave a 10-minute speech on the pitch after the game to the supporters, saying, "I leave grateful, proud and at peace. Thank you for everything." While also last night, Cristiano Ronaldo, perhaps not by coincidence, released a statement on social media about his ongoing feud with Portugal manager Jorge Jesus. One headline saying he broke his silence on his exit from the Portugal camp. If there's one thing Ronaldo hasn't been, it's silent. But he insists he's not retired from international football despite that dramatic exit. He left the squad after he was an unused sub during their 2-1 win over Norway in the Nations League last month. In a lengthy statement on social media totaling 1,740 words, Ronaldo accused the head coach Jesus of breaking promises over his role within the team. He also revealed he's apologised to his teammates about the affair and will accept any punishment handed down by the Portuguese Football Federation. His wife, Georgina Rodriguez, you might have seen, posted on Instagram about the incident on Sunday with the caption reading, "I don't know how this man, Jesus, can carry the name of Christ." The post consisted of figures attributed to the former Manchester United boss, Alex Ferguson, saying if Jorge Jesus knew in his heart he had no intention of using him, then why did he call him up in the first place? To make a point? That's not authority. That's insecurity. Turns out those quotes were never said by Alex Ferguson, and she deleted the post.
1: Meanwhile, we have a squad update for Munster ahead of the first Interpro Derby of the season.
17: Yeah, and they've been handed a triple injury blow ahead of that Derby away to Ulster on Saturday. Dermot Kilgallen, Michael Milne and Finian Witcherly all ruled out after picking up knocks in last weekend's win over the Bulls. In better news, back rowers Brian Gleeson and John Hodnett are both available for the trip to Belfast. They passed HIAs following last weekend's game.
1: Cameron, thank you kindly. Now with the news, here's Shane Beattie.
18: Thank you, Anton. Despite widespread criticism, the Dáil has voted to pass some of the tax measures announced in yesterday's budget. It includes the increase in the Help to Buy scheme, the €1 extra on a pack of fags, and the extension of the excise duty cuts on fuel until next February. More than 651,000 junior cycle grades are being issued to students today, almost 74,000 candidates at the exams this year, slightly more than in 2025, and

0: Hotel California has been named as the best driving song of all time. Almost 3 in 10 chose the Eagles song, with Bruce Springsteen's Born in the USA and Flowers by Miley Cyrus completing the top three. Other classics on the list include Bon Jovi's Living on a Prayer, In the Air Tonight by Phil Collins, and Highway to Hell by AC/DC. Staying out on the roads with thanks to the Dublin Airport lounges. In Dublin, the N4 inbound backed up between Lucan Village and Junction 2 Liffey Valley. James's Street inbound onto Thomas Street is busy from James's Hospital to Bridgefoot Street Junction, and in Cork, the M8 southbound onto the South Ring Road westbound, busy before the Duncattle interchange to Junction 9 Bloomfield, but crashes on either side there have been cleared. Now the weather, with thanks to BlackRock Health, cool and bright, plenty of sunshine, just the odd shower. Highest temperature is 10 to 14 degrees. That's it for now. More at 9.
1: Thank you very much, Shane. 53106 if you'd like to text the show, or 087 1400 106 on WhatsApp. Convicted killer Krista Pike, who survived Tennessee's effort to execute her by lethal injection last week, has regained consciousness and is speaking. This is according to her lawyers, who said in a statement that she was communicative. Dr. Joel Zivett, an anesthesiologist advising Pike's defense team, spoke to News Talk Breakfast a little earlier.
2: I think it's quite significant in that it was not at all certain that this would be her fate. You know, when she was taken from the execution chamber, she was in a very serious, you know, injured state. She was not talking, not responding, was breathing. But as soon as she arrived in intensive care, you know, it was determined that what she needed was to be intubated and placed on a mechanical ventilator. So if that was what was required, you know, that spoke to a very serious immediate condition. So the fact anyway that she's speaking at all now is may be surprising, but not unprecedented, not impossible. She was taken to a center of excellence and received, excellent medical care, and she survived. There's some unusual peculiarities with what happens next. What one thing, is that the question will be, what sort of neurological recovery can she get? You know, will she be essentially, her return to her normal state of mental health, that is to say that she's able to understand, what she's facing, because if it is in fact the case that she's developed, sustained some brain injury, then that may be, then she's not able to be executed according to the law. She has to know what her punishment is in order to face it. If, on the other hand, she is able to be agentive, and then she may indeed face a further attempt, at executing her. How that would look, what technique would be used, that's up for the state to determine. The other trick, of course, what makes this even more peculiar, is that a physician, is ethically prohibited for providing care for a patient for the purposes of readying them or creating fitness for execution, for punishment. That would be a violation, of a doctor's ethical oath. So how, on the one hand, can you care for her, to try to restore her health, which is, one mandate, but on the other hand, fully recognize that by doing that, you're actually making it possible for the state then to take her and to kill her in the future. And there's no easy way to reconcile that, but those are competing interests here.
1: Now, it's Dr. Joel Zivett, who is an anesthesiologist advising Krista Pike's defense team, speaking to us a little earlier on.
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1: And Joe is broadcasting from the Docklands today and digesting the budget.
5: Yes, indeed. Welcome back to PwC on North Wall Quay. And as the commuters stream into the city, they may well be digesting what the budget means for them. But what will companies make of it? Porrick Burke is head of tax at PwC. Good morning, Porrick.
6: Morning, Joe. How are you?
5: So let's start with the very interesting 1 billion euro in funds for scale-ups and startups in Ireland, going to be managed by ICIF, just down the road here in North Wall Quay. What do you make of that?
6: I think from a business perspective, it's probably the big thing that was included in this year's budget. It's a very welcome addition. I mean, the Irish tax system is very successful, a lot of FDI, but if one wants to be critical over the last number of years, the amount of Irish businesses that have really scaled up and become global giants has probably decreased over the last number of years. We're not developing the Smurfits or the Ryanairs of the world too much anymore. So this fund is designated to help companies scale up, to be going from big to really big to global companies. So from our perspective, it was anticipated something might happen. We didn't think it'd be €1 billion. So
5: okay, it's a fair amount of money, but how will they do it? In other words, we don't know yet whether these are grants or whether these are loans. And how will ICIF pick which co? How does it pick champions?
6: I think that's a tricky thing. I do know, for example, Enterprise Ireland are involved in picking out 10 or 12 companies that they believe,
5: high potential companies.
6: Yeah, exactly. So it may be linked to that. To be fair to ICIF, they have a good grasp of where companies are, what's there, what's not, what's possible. But the key thing, I think, is that the point you raised was how quick, how easy is this going to be to actually get off the ground. They say it's going to be done over 3 years. So to give away a billion over 3 years, they have to start quickly. So it will be interesting. My one fear, it's a typical Irish issue. We'll get stuck in red tape. I think we have the money. Simplicity is the key.
5: That's absolutely correct. And a lot of companies will say they have the scars on their back from dealing with government, who must protect taxpayer money. I really get that. But sometimes the barriers and the hoops are absolutely crazy. Capital Gains Tax, CGT, it has been cut from 33 to 31. What did you make of that? I think some people hoped for a little bit more.
6: Yeah, I think even in our own pre-budget submission, we would have looked for a signal to 20% to be got there over a number of years. The rate in Ireland is very high compared to our compatriots. The rationale goes, the lower the rate, people are more likely to sell, and therefore that will get the take up. 2%, it's nice, but will it turn the dial in terms of what you're trying to achieve? Probably not. The other side of it, I think if you'd signaled we'll get to 20% over 5 years, people might say, well, hold on, will I hold on to sell? And therefore,
5: sit on my hands.
6: Sit in your hands. I think he could have taken a middle ground by saying, listen, we'd like to reduce it lower. We have to see where the finances go. But as a starting measure, 2%. So I think he could have hinted at where to go without being specific. And that I think people would have found more welcome.
5: Now, if you're on the minimum wage, if you're on low wages, you will welcome the extra, whatever, 79 cent per hour, bringing it up to 14.94. But SMEs will be saying, oh my God, another increase.
6: Yeah, again, people said only 79 cent, but actually, if you look at it as a percentage of where it is, it's quite significant. There's been some element of reduction with the PRSI changes for employers. They may say fuel costs will go down, But to be honest...
5: Will that PRSI change make up for...
6: No.
5: It won't?
6: No, less than 50%.
5: Yeah.
6: I think the minister spoke about €650. It could cost, the minimum wage could cost up to €1,600 per employee. So, no, it's not going to make it up.
5: Okay. Anything else that struck you in the budget for a company point of view?
6: I think they could have done something bigger, being more future-proofing the economy. €34 billion is our tax take. It was... €6 billion 20 years ago, €28 billion increase. That's not going to stay. And again, the Department of Finance effectively said that yesterday. In the same period, health and social protection has gone up by €28 billion in the same 20-year period, the exact same €28 billion. If we don't do something to ensure that we get investment in the future, how can we afford to fund social protection and health? And to me, they could have looked to the future and future areas that we can develop.
5: Porrick, thanks so much for joining us. And thank you very much for hosting us today at your headquarters here in North Wall Quay. That's Porrick Burke, the head of tax with PwC, who's been helping us with the budget for the past week or so. Back to you.
1: And that's Joe Lynham, our business editor. And this is Claire Byrne, who's going to be with you in about 20 minutes. Claire, what have you got coming up?
7: Well, we have the Taoiseach coming in this morning at 9 o'clock. Micheál Martin will be coming in to chat about the budget and the reaction to it and what his view is of the reaction to it. So we'll have all of that to kick us off. We're also going to be talking to the World Health Organization because they have issued some guidelines on how to treat childhood obesity. And I think the eyebrow raiser in there is that they say that interventions, including weight loss drugs and gastric surgery, are acceptable and should be considered for children from the age of 9.
1: From the age of 9?
7: From the
1: gastric surgery from 9?
7: Yes. Yeah. So we will be interested to find out more about that. I mean, the weight loss drugs, there was approval granted for them, certainly in certain jurisdictions, for them to be used from the age of 12. But the age of 9 is something new that I haven't
1: heard
7: before.
1: But even from the age of 12, there is an assumption with that that it therefore is a chronic medicated condition for the rest of your life.
7: Yes. Absolutely, absolutely. Conor Pope is going to be talking about the Dunnes Stores vouchers today. There will be huge interest in this. So a question has come in about the Dunnes Stores vouchers. You know, the 10 off 50. Why aren't they regulated in the same way that the gift vouchers are? And do they fall under that legislation? That's a good one, isn't it?
1: No better man to answer it than Conor Pope. Claire Byrne will be with you in about 20 minutes. After the break, we're going to be talking to BBC legend John Simpson about 60 years of journalism.
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1: Next Tuesday, the BBC is going to air a programme called John Simpson 60 Years at the BBC. This is because, of course, their world affairs editor has crossed that milestone of six decades reporting for the corporation, and he's with us this morning. Good morning, John.
9: Good morning, Anton.
1: John, just looking at some of, because you've done interviews in and around this, and you've detailed some of the things through which you have been over the years, and there's descriptions of you being tortured while you were being kidnapped. There's descriptions of you having to dig through the burned corpses of victims of friendly fire by the Americans in 2003 in Iraq to try to find a colleague. And there is you detailing your divorce where you say that the BBC effectively should be conjoined in it because of your commitment to the corporation having had an impact on the marriage. Was it all worth it?
9: Oh, well, I don't know. That's a difficult question, Anton. I mean, it depends what else I would have been doing. You know, I might have been shuffling around in a selling books in a bookshop, or I might have been a bookie, or you know, I've just done this. I've just kept on doing it. That's all. Yeah, it's had its effects on me physically, mentally, and so on. But not so bad that at the age of 82, I can't still carry on. You know, I mean, I'm looking forward to going to Ukraine in a couple of weeks or so. I think it's kind of kept my mind going, I suppose, to have kept on doing it. But I'm just quite surprised to find myself still in a job, frankly.
1: Well, you detail in one recent interview how you felt very clearly that you were being you were in the process of being pushed out of that job.
9: Yeah, well, I mean, not for the first time either. The BBC, I mean, I'm sure it's true in lots of organizations, broadcasting organizations, is very competitive. The BBC is going through a really hard time financially, so it's not surprising they're looking around, and when they see some octogenarian hanging around, I mean, it must come up to their minds to think, you know, maybe it's time to give him his gold watch and shove him on his way.
1: Now, you talked about the having survived the impact of all that you had been through. Can I ask whether or not it left you with any emotional legacy? Because, again, you detail an example of being put on your knees and having someone put a gun to the back of your head and click the empty trigger behind you. Is that not the kind of thing that lasts?
9: Well, I tell you what, I mean, I think that I've managed to kind of deal with these things by talking about them, by writing about them. In particular, it's really a kind of therapy. I mean, if you were to have an unpleasant experience and you went to a physiotherapist, not a physiotherapist, a psychotherapist, chances are they'd say, look, talk about it to the people close to you, write it down, and you'll find that helps. And It does help. I mean, the business of being kidnapped, and I wasn't really kidnapped. I was just kind of arrested in Lebanon in 1982. That did have quite a bad effect on me for quite a long time. And in fact, I didn't tell my wife about it, even my present wife, until about a couple of years ago, I think, or 3 years ago, but not because it was so horrific, but because I just felt quite ashamed of myself. I even though the guys who were torturing me couldn't speak English, so therefore they couldn't understand a word I was saying, I knew that I felt that I might tell them what they wanted to know if they'd been able to understand it. That didn't feel very good, and I've been quite ashamed of that. But gradually, you know, even that I feel able to talk about it. Just talking about things does sort them out.
1: Now, I realize that throughout that 60 years, you would obviously have, I assume, been so busy doing the thing that there wasn't a lot of time to reflect on the thing. But once you cross a big threshold, there's a good reason to look back. As you look back, what are the pieces of reporting or the pieces of journalism in which you were involved, of which you are most proud?
9: Well, I think the election, the release from jail, first of all, of Nelson Mandela, and then his election as president and his inauguration. I look back on those things with huge, huge pride, not because of what I did, but just pride at the fact that I was there, that I was able to establish a relationship with him. I don't think it doesn't come much better than that. I tell you another thing I'm proud of was when I managed to wangle myself and a cameraman on Ayatollah Khomeini's flight back from Paris to Iran at the beginning of 1979, and I rang the BBC to say, look, we've got seats on the plane, thinking they'd say fantastic, because it had taken me a long time to get them, and they said no, we're worried that the plane will get shot down by the Shah of Iran's air force, so we're ordering you not to get on the plane. And with I just thought, well, look, if I survive this, they'll be grateful to me. If I don't survive it, nobody's going to mention the fact that they tried to warn. So I just said a rude word and put the phone down on the foreigner. That I'm proud of too.
1: You did as well cover in some detail, and were one of the most significant journalists to so do, the trial of Saddam Hussein. How significant was that for you?
9: Well, that was quite important. I mean, there's always a danger I always feel with these things that you'll think, I've got eye disease. I did this. I did that, which is a problem when you get to my age and when you've done these things. But I did establish a weird relationship with Saddam, who was a micromanager, and therefore he was fascinated and obsessed with everything everybody said about him. And I was in Iraq over a long, long period. I mean, I've spent nearly 3 years there of my life altogether, and quite a lot of it when he was there, and he watched everything I said, because he watched everything every journalist wrote about him. And he didn't like me, and he called me a personal enemy. And then that business of, I was the only correspondent, but I was the only correspondent who turned up for every single session of his trial, which went on for 3 months or something in Iraq. And he noticed that. I mean, it was a small courtroom anyway. You couldn't fail to notice. And we established a sort of weird non-speaking relationship, because we were I was behind a sheet of armored glass, all the journalists were. But the way in which at first I thought he was actually going to come over and attack me. But gradually we sort of established this relationship. He appreciated it that I turned up and was interested enough to be there at all of these things. And then, of course, I was there for his execution afterwards, which was an unpleasant and unworthy business. If ever I thought that the capital punishment was a good idea, and I don't think I ever did, that this absolutely confirmed it.
1: Well, John, I'm very conscious that there are a lot of demands on your time at present, and very grateful that you would come on to talk to us. And congratulations on 60 years of outstanding journalism. And that programme, John Simpson, 60 Years of the BBC, is going to be on Tuesday, 13th October at 9 o'clock on BBC Two. That's it for us this morning. Congratulations to Noreen Cullinan from Cork, who correctly identified that Dracula was written by Bram Stoker. We'll see you tomorrow at 7. Until then, bye-bye.
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7: Coming up on the show today, the Taoiseach will be with me to go through the budget, how Irish Olympians are struggling to make ends meet, and how to prepare your garden for the winter. Now, though, it's time for the news with Shane Beattie.
6: Across Ireland, this is the home of conversation that counts. This is News Talk.
0: Good morning. Despite widespread criticism, the Dáil has voted to pass some of the tax measures announced in the budget. It includes the increase in the Help to Buy scheme, the €1 extra on cigarettes, and the extension of the excise duty cuts on fuel until February. The Irish Fiscal Advisory Council has described Budget 2027 as fast and loose, saying it is increasingly reliant on high-risk corporate tax receipts. The Foreign Affairs Minister says now is not the time to raise the rhetoric around the protests in the north. It's after 50 celebrities and public figures signed an open letter supporting residents of the Garvahy Road. They include Noel Gallagher, Susan Sarandon, Paul Weller, Imelda May and Kneecap. The letter comes as a ruling in a challenge against the decision to allow an Orange Order parade along the Garvahy Road in Portadown is awaited by the Northern Ireland Court of Appeal. Minister Helen McEntee told News Talk the issue can only be resolved by the residents and the Orange Order finding a way forward.
11: And I think it's important now in particular that we don't have, whether it's political voices or any other types of voices, trying to raise the rhetoric here. We need to stay focused on how do we make sure that the people who are impacted most, not specifically targeting them, I think those who live on the road are most impacted by this. Those who are obviously engaged and want to march are impacted by this. We need both sides to be given that space and that time.
0: And more than 651,000 junior cycle grades are being issued to students today. Almost 74,000 candidates at the exams this year, slightly more than in 2025. The State Examinations Commission says 8.6% of grades were distinctions. That's it for now. More at 10.
12: And it was cold out there. Like, the water was splashing up over us like we were in the 100-meter backstroke. You know that weird mix of adrenaline, fear, butterflies, and complete focus? I don't know what it is about this training. It just makes me feel part of something more. But yeah, just went for a quick dip last night, you know. The Reserve Defence Forces. Apply now at military.ie.
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0: Cool and bright with plenty of sunshine, just the odd shower. Highest temperatures 10 to 14 degrees. 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
7: Good morning, you're very welcome to the programme. You're listening to the Claire Byrne Show on News Talk. Coming up on today's show, riots continue in Paris after tear gas is used on crowds.
14: Well, we're here to fight for our rights since a week. We've been on strike, we're blocking schools. So we want the government to invest more in public schools because schools are falling apart.
7: Plenty of football drama, Messi retires, Ronaldo takes aim at his coach.
28: He's apologising for walking out of the Portuguese national team camp when they had two games to play in Scandinavia. He also goes on to say that he wants to play for Portugal again.
7: And what options exist for assisted living instead of going into a nursing home?
29: When you get to a certain stage in your life, you still have a lot of life to live, but you're not quite able to live where you were. So this was excellent.
7: WhatsApp us this morning. The number is 087 1400 106, or you can email clareburn@newstalk.com. Well, I'm joined in the studio now by An Taoiseach Micheál Martin. You're very welcome. Good
1: Thanks
7: morning
1: very much
7: to you. The morning after the night before. Late last night, we had snap analysis from the Irish Fiscal Advisory Council, which I'm sure you have seen at this stage, saying that the budget puts the public finances on a worse trajectory by repeatedly breaking established spending limits and increasingly relying on high-risk corporation tax. That's not a message we want to hear today.
1: Well, two things. First of all, in terms of this budget, I think Jack Chambers has succeeded in reining in the rate of growth of public expenditure. And we're looking at coming up to 6% for 2027. And he's built in a significant contingency of about $1.6 billion. Now, I admit that that's on top of a high base in this year, which would be higher than what was provided for. And that's because of events. And then there's no question that from the war in from COVID to the war in Ukraine to tariffs to the war in Iran, government has had to react. But I would make the point, though, that the rate of growth of public expenditure has been consistent over the last 5 years at being around 33% of gross national income GNI start. That's an important...
7: But consistently higher than you have promised
1: But the overall point is what that reflects is the growth of our economy and also the growth of inflation over that time.
7: Mm-hmm.
1: Like the 5% rule that IFAC refers to was not a rule based on any economic rationale. And I admit governments from 2020 onwards mentioned the 5% rule. This hasn't got enough analysis. I mean, there has to be a relationship between the growth of population, growth of economy, and the growth of public expenditure.
7: So,
1: and there has to also be a relationship.
7: So the 5% rule should be disregarded at this point,
1: our new medium-term fiscal framework was 6%, okay, that we sent to Europe. And Jack Chambers is coming within that 6% for 2027. I accept the point that IFAC are making in terms of our over-reliance on corporate tax revenue.
7: Mm-hmm.
1: And we do have to deal with that. Although the Department of Finance is predicting that corporate tax revenues will grow to about 45 billion.
7: It's an awful risk, isn't it, to rely on it when it's coming from so few companies. Using it for day-to-day spending.
1: Well, we're putting a lot of it away as well now. I mean, at the end of this year, we will have 24 billion put away, and we anticipate by the end of 2030 that'll be up to 53 billion.
7: But aren't you going to have to borrow to put some of that money away?
1: No, we don't. I know IFAC have said
7: not
1: that.
7: Not in 27,
1: IFAC said
7: but
1: that.
7: Beyond
1: well, they said
7: that.
1: It last year to whom we didn't borrow this year to put money into the funds. And the Department of Finance are predicting that the revenues are going to increase on the corporate tax side,
7: higher than what we're currently taking in. But I accept that
1: there is a problem.
7: A small change will result in the dynamic change.
1: I accept there's a challenge there, no question. But let's, in terms of current and capital, our capital has grown exponentially now in terms of the last number of years. That's why we have two funds. We have the Climate, Nature and Infrastructure Fund. So we're putting funding aside, say, for Metro and for other capital projects so that if the revenue dropped, that we would have some money in reserve to continue those capital projects. So there is a problem and a challenge there in terms of an over-reliance on corporate tax revenue. On the other hand, we have significant challenges arising out of major international global uncertainty, oil crisis, energy crisis,
7: and the inflation
1: which is fueling inflation, and we're trying to protect people as best we can in the midst of that international crisis by tax measures for the workers, by a really strong focus on disability over the last 2 years, and in terms of the childcare costs on families and reducing those significantly. Those three pillars were probably the major beneficiaries of the budget.
7: But is the focus on putting money aside because you accept that what is happening is unsustainable, using 6 out of 7 of all of those euros coming in corporation tax for day-to-day spending? Do you accept that that's not going to last, so that's why you're putting money aside?
1: Well, no, the more fundamental driver of putting money aside is demographics, the fact that we are aging as a population, and that into the future, the population sort of balance will change, where we'll have far more older people, if you like, more people dependent on social protection, but dependent on health. Now, we are living longer. We're living better quality health lives because of investment in health and because of better lifestyle changes and so forth and advances in medicine. But we will have to provide for that into the future. It's like the auto-enrollment fund, where we've provided substantially now for pensions for private sector workers that was not there before. We do have to prepare for the future. And it will be an aging and an older population. And that's a good thing, but we do have to provide for it.
7: And people may stop buying the Apple phone, or Eli Lilly may stop making some of the drugs that they make here. And then what happens to us when the bottom falls out of that? That's what people are worried about.
1: And I've said, and I think I've socialised this as in everything I have said prior to budget, during budget, there is an issue there, in terms of the composition of revenue that's coming into the exchequer. That said, in the immediate years ahead of us, and that's why, by the way, we do have to change focus in our taxation framework to encouraging Indigenous enterprise and scaling up enterprise. And that's why the capital gains tax has been reduced somewhat, and why I think we have to do far more to create our own Indigenous base to kind of create a greater balance.
7: Some would say that narrows the tax base, bringing it from 33 to 31.
1: Well, in previous experiences, when we reduced capital gains tax, the revenue went up, actually. So it's down as a cost, but actually I anticipate that the revenues will be higher because of greater activity. But we do need to think more about how we scale our own companies and how we ensure that they have capital available to them to grow and to develop.
7: Some more on the reaction now, because Pat Leahy, writing in the Irish Times, says that what it tells us about the government is that you don't want to annoy anyone. Spreading it thinly to try not to upset anybody. Do you accept that? That you haven't done enough to make a material difference to people?
1: I would disagree with that in a sense. I know where he's coming from, and there's politics and everything. But if you look at the last two budgets, last year we said we wanted to make a defining change on infrastructure, both in terms of the scale of investment in the National Development Plan, which we provided massive amount of money out to 2030 and beyond, also the acceleration of delivery, getting rid of all the barriers to big projects. You can see the results of that already. And I think this government will be defined by the infrastructural impact and legacy that it will leave. There will be a metro, for example. The Greater Drainage Scheme in Dublin is now going ahead. And we have, and Jack Chambers has done significant work on that, on that front. We did say we would do something significant on disability, that we wanted it to be a priority for the lifetime of this government, and childcare. And that is happening as a result of this budget. But so there are clear strategic focus from the government's perspective. And last year we got criticised because we didn't have an income tax package.
7: Yes. And ICTU has said today that this is a half-hearted apology for what happened last year.
1: But it's not that. It's we had to focus last year on key areas. And we did. And we had to consolidate public expenditure as well. We had to remove all of the one-off payments. So because, as I said earlier, all the international events that have unfolded have created a strain in terms of public finances and so on. And what you are witnessing, albeit slowly, I acknowledge, is a consolidation around the public expenditure. Slow, but the rate of growth is now is declining. And I think this budget will be significant in that respect. If we can, and look, we do need some stability globally. We do need the end of wars and conflicts, because it's creating a lot of pressure on us.
7: But let's look at that argument that it is spread too thinly. So there are over 400,000 people in this country who earn between 35 and 40,000. And many of them will be taking home too much pay to benefit from the increase in allowances, and then too little to benefit from the higher rate of tax reduction, right? The widening of the tax band. So their annual increase as a result of yesterday is going to be €250. It's nothing.
1: Well, in terms of, like, there is again, when you want to, I mean, we have a progressive tax system. So
7: they get 250
1: Yeah, but the higher you earn, the more tax you pay. The lower you earn, the less tax you pay. So by definition, when you widen tax bands or when you change your tax credits, those on the higher, particularly when you on the bands, will gain more. But people are going far too early into the higher rate, and that had to be dealt with, particularly since we didn't do it last year. So there's no way around that. If you want to significantly,
7: but you see, there was a lot promised for people that this would be the workers' budget for people who get up early in the morning.
1: It is a significant tax.
7: €250
1: It's one point. Depending, though, you have people in different categories. If you combine childcare, for example, reductions of nearly over €2,200. There are different scenarios for different families and different sets of circumstances. So it's never just 250 on its own. But certainly, I think 1.3 billion of a personal tax package is significant. And I wouldn't accept what Owen Reedy has said this morning. And I think I baffled as to why we're not in.

0: I just get the sense that people want industrial action almost now, irrespective of what happens. And that's a problem, I think. That's wrong.
1: I don't think people... That's very unfair. I don't think people want to go out on the streets just because...
0: I don't think so either. I don't understand the union leadership strategy. I'm saying to the union leadership, and it wasn't a cheap shot, yes, they're reacting negatively to what was a genuine, earnest call for talks. All we're simply saying is... Why not get around the table and talk?
1: Well, that's all we're saying. You're talking to people
0: this morning who have to find
1: a way around the 14th of October when all of the children will be off school, right? And the solution to this, as Jack Chambers said, come in and we'll talk about pay first. That's all he's to do.
0: I think people are splitting hairs on that. 1.2 billion has been provided for pay in the budget. For 2027.
1: But why can't people just come in and talk about pay first?
0: We've said come in and talk.
1: No, you want to talk about conditions first.
0: I think that's, we want to talk about a pay agreement, you know, and I think, and what I, my point was make, I don't believe the disruption is required. I think we have the capacity to negotiate a pay deal here. I just get the sense that people seem to be focused on the ballots happen and so on like that. Every other year, this didn't happen. I know there was annoyance and anger over the dispute.
1: In fairness to the union leadership, their members told them overwhelmingly that they wanted to take this action.
0: Well, I think that the level of disruption that will happen to the public is not warranted. We have made a significant budget here with significant tax cuts. So 1.3 billion is not insignificant. Add to that the provision of 1.2 billion in terms of the estimates yesterday for a public service pay deal for 2027. And remember, pay deals normally go over 2 to 3 year periods. There is a basis there for talks. That's all I'm saying.
1: Mm-hmm.
0: I don't think it's fair to say there's not a basis to suspend.
1: They very clearly said they'll come around the table if you say to them you're going to talk about pay first. I mean, it's a really simple thing to do, isn't it?
0: Well, we are going to talk about pay. But we always talk about pay, we talk about reforms, we talk about change. That's inevitable, that always happens.
1: Mm-hmm.
0: I would say to the public service, let's be honest now, over the last 6 years, we've dramatically expanded the public service. I mean, if you look at, in terms of this year, this September, we'll have 28,000 special needs assistants.
1: Yeah.
0: As a result of investment in special education.
1: Which is fine on a macro level, but it doesn't butter any parsnips.
0: It does butter a lot of parsnips, actually.
1: As an individual, if you feel you're not getting paid enough and you can't make the ends meet...
0: But we've created substantial public service employment opportunities over the last 5 years. Union membership has strengthened on the basis of the expansion of the public service. So this is a government and the last government that's committed to public service. Mm-hmm. Because we do believe we need services to improve the quality of life of our people.
1: I suppose it speaks to the level of dissatisfaction out there, you know, when it comes not just to public sector workers, but also to the hauliers, to the students, to the people we heard from yesterday. With James Gagan and John Dallin and... other leaders of the protest saying they had to stop people from going out yesterday because there was nothing for them in the budget.
0: Look, we want to talk to, the representative bodies like trade unions. We want to talk to IFA and farmers, people who have mandates.
1: But you're not talking to James Gagan.
0: Well, I haven't, and I've no issue. People are entitled to make protests. People are entitled to articulate. James Gagan is. Everybody is. We live in a free democratic society, and I respect that. But equally, I think we have to have a sensible approach in terms of how we negotiate into the future. That's all I'm simply saying. And I think there's a very strong basis arising out of the budget yesterday, because what you have on the one hand, you have tax cuts, but you also have a significant reduction in childcare costs and a clear pathway to that €200 a month sort of commitment that we made in the election in response to... But I offered the unions through the Leaf an enhanced social dialogue prior to the budget. I would believe, because of what's happening globally. Like, we have a very significant degree of instability in the world today with war and conflict. I actually think an enhanced social dialogue would be beneficial to society in this day. No, that wasn't taken up. And people wanted to see the budget first. But in my view, given the global storms that are around the place, tariffs, you name it, the electoral landscape in 2027 could create further instability in the world within the European Union. We do need a societal approach to this, and we've offered that, and that hasn't been taken up.
1: So you're less worried about the James Gagans of the world than you are the ICTU problem. Would that be fair to say?
0: We want to get into the talks on the next public service pay agreement, and I believe We should get into talks.
1: But you're not entertaining the fuel protesters who say we can't hold them back. They're going to be

0: be out on the streets on foot of what they didn't hear yesterday.
1: What didn't they hear? I mean, we have a scheme for haulage. Well, I think haulage is key to the economy. In terms of getting goods onto the shelves, getting goods to the ports to get exports. All our manufacturing depend on haulage. So that's an important part. So we've really good measures in place there. There's a further round for farmers as well and contractors in terms of fuel. And home heating oil, we've reduced the carbon tax element of that and paused that for the next 5 years.
0: I can't understand that.
1: Yeah.
0: I can't understand why you said yesterday that you would not increase carbon tax on those two items for the lifetime of the government. Why did you do that?
1: To try and give people a break in terms of the home heating side of
0: but
1: it.
0: But sure, you don't know what the international situation is going to look like, and that tax pays for the very thing that we should be doing, retrofitting, the SEAI grants. And you've said we're not going to go there until
1: we're not resiling from the levels of expenditure on retrofitting on solar that will expand.
0: I know.
1: In fact, we've had 100,000.
0: But you're reducing your ability to pay for it from the carbon tax.
1: But look, there's a balance here, Claire. I mean, you've just said to me people are under enormous pressure. Workers are under pressure. Families are under pressure.
0: I get why you would do it this year. I get why you would do it next year. But given that you can't see into the future, you talked about the global context, why promise to do it for the lifetime
1: of
0: the
1: government? Well, our sense is that the situation is in terms of fuel and energy prices will be difficult for the next number of years. That's the advice we're receiving at the moment. We're conscious also, we have a...
0: It feels very political to me.
1: No, but we have people out there who won't be changing their boilers anytime soon, let's be honest about it too. You know, there's a bit of realism behind what the government is doing here. But we're driving ahead with retrofit, with solar, and the results are good. I mean, there's about 290,000 households have been retrofitted now since we started investing in this over the last 5 years in a very significant way. 100,000 people
0: have... Which shows you that it's working.
1: We're not discontinuing it.
0: Budget for the grants only went up by 2% yesterday.
1: But the funding here isn't significant. Well, no, Dara O'Brien simplified and expanded it last February. We weren't waiting for the budget in terms of retrofitting. He'll have over 800 million next year to spend on retrofitting. There was over 100,000 applications. So he is having impact because... I think he's made it more practical for people to access. The criticisms we had over the last 4 years is that those grants were difficult to access.
0: Mm-hmm.
1: And particularly people on lower incomes and so on.
0: But now you said for the lifetime of the government we're going to choke off two income streams from the gas and the home heating oil.
1: Yeah, but over 5 years, I think, on the home heating oil, you're looking at about 370 million over five years.
0: It's very political and it feels like a sop to the fuel protesters. It really does.
1: Well, no, actually, it's more of a help to people in rural Ireland and people who are depending on their boilers and so on. And we don't want their... Like their costs of their heating has gone up already enough.
0: Mm-hmm.
1: We don't want that. That's as simple as that. And I think that's fair, given the fact that the increases have been quite significant in the last year or two.
0: Roderick O'Gorman, I was interested to say, he was absolutely convinced that you'll have to backtrack on energy credits, targeted energy credits, as he said. He said, I guarantee you they'll have to backtrack on that.
1: No, I think, surely I'm disappointed with Roderick there, because surely what we're doing is better. Like we're doing, like a cost of disability payment will be now a permanent feature for people on disability. The reduction in childcare costs will be embedded into a system. So basically, the 2,200 isn't, we're not going back on that. That's leaving something behind you. An energy credit is very temporary.
0: Mm-hmm. Did you want to do it?
1: No, I didn't actually. I don't believe.
0: But I got the sense over the last 10 days that there was some pressure coming from some parts of government to do an energy credit.
1: Well, no, it didn't come on the table in the last 3 or 4 weeks. There might have been stuff in the ether. But as far as I was concerned, I wanted to get the childcare thing done. I wanted to get the cost of disability payment in once and for all, because we've been talking about it for 20 years. Now we have it in. It's a bit like the carer's allowance. It was brought in 30 years ago as a very low-level payment, and look where it is today. And we've done a lot of work on the carer's allowance now, an 80% increase in the income disregards. So an awful lot more people now can get the full carer's allowance. And that's a more permanent legacy of investment and allocation of expenditure. And that's the balance. Now, we did do targeted measures. You've referenced the home heating oil. We have also, in terms of haulage and in terms of farming, we've given substantial support on fertilizer, on straw and so on like that, which will help farmers in a very real way.
0: You also promised in the run-up to the election €12 on the pension every year, and it didn't happen again this year.
1: No, but €10 in the circumstances is substantial. If you add the fuel allowance, the living alone allowance, you're up to €18.
0: But a promise is a promise, you know?
1: Yeah, but it is, and we've...
0: And if I voted for Fianna Fáil, because of that, I'm left disappointed today.
1: Well,
0: you've let me down.
1: There's three more budgets to go. And you know, we're in very, very straitened circumstances, but notwithstanding that, it's above the rate of inflation, similarly last year. And again, there's other supports that are there also.
0: The €3 living alone allowance. You heard the reaction to that yesterday, people saying, what do I get with that?
1: Well, it's not, you can't look at one payment in isolation. I think you have to look at it in combination with other payments. As I said, if you're in receipt of the fuel allowance and an extra 10, that's €18 mm-hmm. for 5 to 6 months.
0: But isn't there a rule around this? You know, don't do something if it's at a level where people are going to say it's insulting. And €3 is a bit like
1: anything,
0: that.
1: Well, I think we've brought up to €25 now. And I think we can do more again next year on that. But I think it's significant we're moving in that direction. Again, it's a €2 billion social protection. I mean, you started this interview with IFAC, the fiscal authority, criticising the government for being fast and loose with the... I know, but you know...
0: I get that.
1: But this is a social expenditure budget of €2 billion.
0: It's about choices, isn't it? It's about choices, and it's about, like, a loan will say that the people who are in that category, who are in receipt of those allowances, living alone, are most at risk of poverty.
1: And I would love to give them more, and I would, you know, again, but we majored on the cost of disability payment, and we have other payments in terms of child support payments, which I'd like to be higher. Uh-huh. You know, and pensions, disability and invalidity now make up the bulk of the social protection budget. And that is expanding in numbers terms as well as in terms of the rate of payment.
0: Yeah, so I can see where your priorities lie, which is why I wonder about the investment account business. Like, what do you think of that?
1: It's fine.
0: The Consumer Protection Agency said that this is for people who have a bit of money. You know, if you can afford to put away €1,000 a month, if this is for you, why spend political capital on such a thing? Those people will be grand. They'll be all right. Don't need it.
1: I think we do need a strong retail investment culture in the country. I don't have a problem with that. And it's a choice for people. And what we're doing is creating investment in funds and so on like that. And people will have to be fully informed before they do it. But we do need, I mean, if you take, I mentioned earlier the indigenous enterprise economy. This is a problem not just for Ireland, but for Europe. Like most Irish startups or emerging companies will go to the United States for venture capital. Like we don't have a capital markets union in the European Union. Mm-hmm. So we do need to create an environment that is conducive to investment as well. And I think this particular investment scheme or project in many ways will start the ball rolling. It's a beginning, it's a first step.
0: One last thing. Peter Burke gets €15 million for the pubs, and poor old Patrick O'Donovan doesn't get a culture card for people to enjoy history and theatre and so on. What was the thinking there?
1: Well, two things. First of all, Peter Burke isn't getting the €15 billion.
0: Well, he was pushing for that, wasn't he?
1: The entirety of the government was pushing for that, and Peter was too.
0: And what is that scheme? It's for kegs or something, is it?
1: It's again, it has to be worked out. And the bottom line is...
0: So we have to come up with the scheme to give the pubs the £15 million.
1: Again, we're talking about a huge budget of €125 billion. So let's not, you know, I think there can be a lot of snide commentary about rural pubs. Rural pubs are important and they create employment in rural areas. And if we can support that, that's not a bad thing.
0: And what happened to the culture card? What went on there? It was in and it was out. It was like Lanigan's ball. What happened?
1: I think it needs to be, as a concept, needs to be developed further. Certainly it was a surprise to me when it was landed in the public domain very suddenly there about 3 weeks ago on a Sunday. And I think, again, the idea, we are investing a lot in culture for young people. We're investing a lot in theatre. We're the Creative Ireland programme and so on like that. So there's a lot going on. And I think clearly there's a bit more work to be done here.
0: All right. Thank you very much for coming
1: in. Thank you
0: indeed. Taoiseach Micheál Martin. We'll take a break back after this.
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0: Well, we have a guaranteed €312,000 in the cash machine right now. 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Well, Lionel Messi was hailed as a hero, scored in his final game for Argentina overnight. Cristiano Ronaldo says his international career is not over, but has accused the Portugal head coach of broken promises after storming out of camp a few days ago. What a contrast. Close to the end of those two international careers. Let's get more on this with Gavin Casey, senior sports writer at the42.ie. Hello, Gavin.
13: Hey, Claire, how are you doing?
0: Great. So scenes for Lionel Messi last night, who was in tears, wasn't he, at the end of that game?
13: Yeah, I suppose you can see the affinity with which he's held by his teammates as well. The fact that so many of his fellow senior players, like experienced campaigners, World Cup winners, were equally in tears during that reception for him and post-game as well. And unlike Messi, to hog the limelight. I know that's maybe a little bit unusual for those of us who've watched him for two decades light up a football pitch, but in the sense that he's not typically a man of many words publicly, and he was speaking at length on the microphone at the Monumental, and I think he mentioned actually along the way that he didn't even want to give up the mic, you know, that he was trying to cherish that moment. And a very emotional night for Argentina, as you can imagine, and one that was probably, to a degree, I think, unexpected, in that, like, after the World Cup final, it was presumed that that would have been his final international game, and they essentially called him back for this one-off farewell against Benin, a game they were always likely to win, a game in which he was always likely to score, which he did, and he teed up two more goals as well. And I suppose in that sense, you know, a goal and two assists, you can sort of see the distinction between what he offers the Argentinian national team at this point, or what he did until recently, and Cristiano Ronaldo, who probably since 2022 has not been quite the same sort of a contributor to Portugal, which has led to problems with his manager.
0: Yeah, and let's talk about that and the lengthy statement then that he issued. Talk us through what has happened and what led to that.
13: Yeah, he essentially was an unused substitute in a recent game against Norway, and he subsequently left the national team camp, I suppose a mini Saipan, if you like, to put it into an Irish context, although it was probably not quite as, I suppose, like, whereas Saipan felt as though we'd had the rug pulled from under us all those years ago, this would have been a situation in which, when Ronaldo is an unused substitute for his national team, you know there's going to be drama. In his statement, he accused the manager, Jorge Jesus, of breaking his word, essentially, wherein they had some kind of a plan in which Ronaldo would play a certain number of minutes over the course of these four recent international games. Jesus didn't use him as a substitute. Ronaldo sort of threw his toys out of the pram, for which he's expressed a degree of contrition. He apologized to the fans of the national team, to his teammates. He said he should have behaved better as a captain. He insisted that he should be punished by the Portuguese FA, whether that's his exclusion for a couple of upcoming games or not, we don't know. But he did vow to return, and he said that there will be at least one, and probably more than one farewell game for him. And it's a difficult situation for his manager to navigate, for his teammates to navigate as well, in that he is a national icon in Portugal. But I would argue, whereas Messi is surely seen as a deity at this point in Argentina, Portuguese football fans would understand that, like, there is where Ronaldo gives so much, or has given so much, there's a little bit of take now as well to including him in a team at the age of 41, where he contributes a lot less. He's still an unbelievable goal scorer. It's like a boxer, your punch is the last thing to go, and Ronaldo will always have that. But in an 11-man game, there are times when, given his inability to press, and given his inability to lay on assists or create things the way Messi still does, it's almost as though you're playing with 10 men. And at this level of the game, you can't really afford that. So I think a lot of Portuguese fans are probably subconsciously or below the surface, right, move on, but they don't want to end it on a sour note either, when this guy is, as I say, such an icon in their country.
0: The key is knowing when to go, you know, before it all sours, and he really is on the line, would you say, Ronaldo, of that?
13: I think he's well past it, to be honest. Yeah. I mean, to use, if I could continue.
0: But Gavin, if he goes now, he'll still get the lovely send-off. I mean, there might be some people raising their eyes to heaven, but he'll still get it. Whereas if this carries on and drags out much longer with more 2,000-word statements, you're into sort of the nasty stuff then.
13: Yeah, exactly. I think he's probably intelligent enough to be cognizant of that as well. He won't want to end what has been an absolutely legendary, record-breaking international career on the wrong note. Like, he does truly care about his country and representing it, as much as the guy is demonstrably a narcissist and the main character in his own life. And the degree to which he sees achievements as almost individual achievements as opposed to team achievements, like, he does actually care for being from Portugal and representing those people. And I think for him to ended in the wrong way would leave a sour taste for him as well. And yeah. Listen, for a guy, go for it.
0: No, I just wanted to bring it closer to home and ask you about James McLean at this point, because he is clearly very frustrated with how he feels he's being treated by Derry City, saying that he thinks, or he knows, that they want to terminate his contract and he'll be the one to decide when he retires. That is an increasingly messy situation, isn't it?
13: Yeah, it's a little bit of a game of push and pull now between McLean and the club. And I'd imagine from Derry City's point of view, even in their response to his statement, which was released via the PFAI yesterday, they noted the untimeliness of it in that they've got the biggest game of their season coming up, an FAI Cup semi-final away to Galway United on Saturday. And listen, I'd say for them... Actually, do you know what? It's actually quite similar to when Cristiano Ronaldo joined Manchester United for the second time 5 years ago, in the sense that there's a romantic element to it. You think it's going to energise your fan base. You've got a sort of a hero coming home, so to speak. But look, from Derry's point of view, I'd say there's massive buyer's remorse at this point with how things have turned out. And equally for James McLean, like, I'd imagine he would have had visions of going back to Derry City and becoming even more of a legend than he is at the club. And just because of what's happened to him injury-wise... that hasn't proven possible on the pitch. His performances really haven't been good enough for a player of his standard, and he's been inhibited naturally physically. But equally now, I think this sort of the way this has played out has been a little bit unseemly. Mm-hmm. And I guess similar again to the Ronaldo thing, you don't really want it to end this way, yeah. But it feels as though it's more likely to be acrimonious, doesn't it?
0: Gavin, thank you so much. Gavin Casey there, senior sports writer with the42.ie. Coming up on the programme, we'll hear about new advice from the World Health Organization on the age limits for children using GLP-1s, but next, what alternatives are there to nursing homes?
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0: Well, yesterday, Bibra Homes reported here on the show about the acute lack of space in nursing homes, which means some older people are forced to leave their communities. But for many more people, staying in their home as they age is preferable. But with housing and care at a premium, it can prove challenging. Well, Bibra is back in the studio with me again today. We all agree that living longer is a good thing, a great thing, but the demographic change, it's creating problems.
22: Yeah, that is really important to point out. Pretty much everyone I spoke to stressed that this longer life expectancy isn't something that they're complaining about. However, there's a lot of prominent voices working in this area who've insisted there needs to be a national conversation about the population's care and housing needs over the next couple of decades. And one of those is Frances Fitzgerald. She is, of course, former Taoiseach, Senator and MEP, but currently she's the Chair of Home and Community Care Ireland.
23: National conversation means that this is a topic of the day. It needs to be, because people need to understand this is going to cost money, it's going to cost resources, it's going to take time, it's going to take thinking time. Who's going to be doing the care? There's a shortage of carers right across Europe. How does that link with migration policy? We're going to think about, what's the training that's needed for people who are going to be doing care? Again, we always saw care as something, oh, it's just done. It's done in an unpaid way at home. Well, that's changing. It's not going to suffice anymore with the changing roles of women and men. So a national conversation is about where we're really talking about how you develop the services, who pays for them, what is the training, how do we retain workers, how do we make care workers and those who work with them feel valued and supported in the Ireland of tomorrow, so that the services of a high quality and gives people dignity and care and compassion in their own homes.
0: Now, Frances Fitzgerald mentioned care in the home there, Bibra. How feasible is that at the moment?
22: Well, there are complaints that services are inconsistent around the country, they're convoluted to apply for and can have long waiting lists. There is a local government-led service which helps older people access those fragmented supports and services called Age Friendly Ireland. Their chief officer told me that traditionally, most older people wanted to stay in the family home as long as they could. But the pandemic, cost of living crisis and changing family structures have shifted attitudes.
24: Older people have been thinking differently. Certainly the older people we've consulted with. We've consulted with 50,000 plus older people over the last 16, 17 years. And what they're saying is now is, well, we actually would move into age-friendly housing that is more centrally located. Proximity to primary care centres, shops, post offices, all of those sort of support services, neighbours, family, friends, that it's accessible, that it's warm, you know, that the utility bills are not through the roof and are manageable, that it's safe, that it's got ample room for storage. If you want to take 30 or 40 years of a life and move into somewhere that's more appropriate, you want to have enough space. Older people have said that we would like to right size, but there is a dearth of availability.
0: So that tells us that the housing crisis is affecting every generation, isn't it, Bibra?
22: Absolutely. And we're in a sort of catch 22 where you have older people who feel stuck in housing that no longer suits their needs, but can't find smaller properties, and families who want the bigger family homes, but can't find them. But beyond those who want to downsize or right size, who want to live a little bit more independently, but without the high level of care provided by nursing homes. And there is sheltered accommodation around the country, mostly provided by approved housing bodies, but there's no real exact data on how many there are. And people living in those sheltered accommodations can be very vulnerable because they are considered licensees rather than tenants. Now, some of the lucky ones live in places like the Sue Ryder community in Nina. It costs a fraction of nursing home accommodation, but gives them security, support and independence. I visited and spoke to some of the residents, including Jim here first, who recently moved there from Killarney with his wife, Joan.
4: We are cleared of house maintenance. Age was catching up on us, and the work had to be done, so we weren't able to do it. It was as simple as that. Now, the family were fairly good, but they had their own lives to lead. We acknowledged that, and we figured it was up to us to move. So far, we're here since April. I don't think we've any regrets.
23: We're supported here by a group of staff that are second to none. We get our dinner every day. A chef comes in every day. It's all cooked. Our laundry is done every week. The apartments are cleaned once a week. The bins are outside. The parking is outside. I can't describe the freedom it's given me. I feel I have a new lease of life.
5: Just after we actually moved in, we've been over 2 years now, my husband became very ill and was taken to hospital. And I used to visit him every day in Limerick, and coming back here into somewhere secure on my own, it meant the world to me, because I had people here that were looking after me while I was looking after him.
6: When you get to a certain stage in your life, you still have a lot of life to live, but you're not quite able to live where you were. So this was excellent, that it was a stepping stone from where I was to now. So it is just such a great place to be.
0: It's the Sue Ryder community in Nina, which sounds like a great place, and you can hear that the people there are delighted, Barbara, but I presume places like these, there must have a queue of people who are trying to get in.
22: Absolutely. Some of those people I spoke to had waited years for a space. And Mary McDonald, she's the manager there, and she says more places like that Sue Ryder community are needed to provide that bridge between staying at home and going into a nursing home.
7: There are people in nursing homes that shouldn't be there, but there's nowhere else for them. And the reason they're there is because perhaps, you know, they're living in a rural area where they have no means of getting to mass or getting to their pharmacy or getting to their doctor. There's no family close by. Family have emigrated. They literally have nowhere else to go. And if we have no space for them, well, then the other alternative is a nursing home. But that shouldn't be the case. There needs to be more of this bridge that I'm talking about that the Sue Ryder Foundation provide.
22: And why isn't there more of this type of accommodation like we're in here?
7: You know, that's maybe a question you need to be asking the Minister for Housing and Government.
0: All right. So did you do what Mary suggested? Did you speak to the minister?
22: I did indeed. I met with Kieran O'Donnell. So he's the Minister for State with special responsibility for older people and housing. And I asked him, is there any likelihood of more developments like the Sue Ryder one in Nina being built and prioritised?
8: In the Department of Health, I'm obviously looking to progress the design of statutory home care scheme to keep people in their homes. And then in the Department of Housing, we're preparing an action plan on delivery of housing for older people. In the main plan that was published, Delivering Homes, Building Communities, we have a particular section on older people, and we want to promote across the spectrum. These will involve in terms of social housing, private housing, people have been able to right size, and I want to link to supports. We have a pilot project in Inchicore, Dublin, which is a project which is a partnership between Dublin City Council, Department of Housing, Department of Health, a loaner involved, and that's supported living. It's something that we want to progress. I suppose the fact that I've been appointed in that role, first sole minister for older people, and the first being in two departments. So it's not just about the bricks and mortar for older people, it's about providing those supports as well to enable people through all stages of life to remain at home. It may be in terms of assisted living, but once again, we need to do it in a very systematic way. So, you know, that we have something that we can continue to roll out. There are many projects out there where you have that supported living, and they're delivered by approved housing bodies. the Rental Bed of Ireland and local authorities. And we're looking at that, I would say, in a national way as well.
22: So it looks like we'll have to see the results of the analysis of that scheme in Inchicore and for that action plan on delivering housing for older people for a bit more detail.
0: Biber, thank you very much. Biber Holmes reporting for us there. And that Sue Ryder community, Anina, sounds like the way to do it. It sounds like the right setup for people who want to remain independent and supported.
22: It does. I'd happily move in at Lewis. Fantastic facility.
0: I'd be with you. Biber, thank you so much. Now, I just want to remind you that we have our gardener, Mari Staunton, coming into us a little bit later on in the programme. She's talking about getting your garden winter ready, what you need to do now to make sure that everything is protected and good to go in the spring. But if you have any questions on gardening for Mari, now's the time to get them in. 087 1400 106.
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10: Plenty more to come on the programme, including advice for tackling childhood obesity. What are the rules around supermarket discount vouchers? Conor Pope explains. And the protests in Paris continue. 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
12: It's 10 o'clock, good morning. The Taoiseach says he's baffled as to why the government isn't in talks with public service unions over pay. Micheál Martin urged them to come to the negotiating table after Ictu said the budget is a half-hearted apology for last year's lack of cuts to income tax. Workers on the higher rate of tax will benefit to the tune of €750 a year, with lower paid workers getting less back. Speaking on News Talk, Micheál Martin has defended his government's decisions on tax.
13: Different scenarios for different families and different sets of circumstances. So it's never just 250 on its own. But certainly, I think 1.3 billion of a personal tax package is significant. And I wouldn't accept what Owen Reedy has said this morning. And I think I'm baffled as to why we're not in talks.
12: Northern Ireland's three main unionist parties have backed a motion of no confidence in Sinn Féin First Minister Michelle O'Neill. It comes amid a major political row over the Drumcree dispute and her attendance at a Gervahi Road protest. The motion will be debated in Stormont next week, but will fail as it requires cross-community support. A man in his 30s has been charged over the seizure of a drone close to Portage Prison. It was carrying a package of suspected cannabis, tablets and phones. The man is due before before Tullamore District Court this morning. A second man who was also arrested has been released without charge. And Air is to begin retiring its 3G network in Dublin from next week. The first phase of the switch off has already begun and will be followed by the capital and all other counties on a phased basis over the coming weeks. That's it for now. More at 11.
14: 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Luckily, Panadol Extra Film Coated Tablets are boosted by caffeine, and they get to work in as little as 10 minutes. For powerful relief that's more than just paracetamol, that's one for Panadol. 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
15: A very good morning, I'm Will O'Callaghan. Republic of Ireland under 21 manager Jim Crawford says he never doubted they could turn around their qualification campaign. Tommy Lonergan scored twice as they beat England 3-1 at Turner's Cross last night to seal a place in the playoffs for next year's European Championships. Ireland recovered from a shock loss to Andorra and a draw with Moldova to win their last four games to finish second in the group. Crawford's side could be drawn against Greece, Finland, Denmark, Turkey, the Netherlands, Czechia or Iceland in the playoffs. It's expected the three governing bodies of Gaelic Games will present a united front this afternoon. Representatives from the GAA, Camogie Association and LGFA will appear before an Oireachtas committee later to answer questions about their roadmap for integration. Doubt was cast about the amalgamation project of the three associations when Mary McAleese stepped down as the chair of the steering group last month. But Sports Minister Patrick O'Donovan says they're determined to advance the project ahead of Congresses next year.
16: They obviously have to come forward with a name for the new chairperson. I hope they do that soon. I wish that person, whoever it is, man or woman, I don't know who's going to be the very best look. But like, the train has left the station and there's no going back now. They accept that.
15: And Munster rugby boss Clayton McMillan says it's important to temper the excitement about out-half Charlie O'Shea. The 20-year-old academy player impressed in his first senior game when he scored two tries to help the province to beat the Bulls in the URC last weekend. To hear live commentary of both of the FAI Cup semi-finals this weekend, download the Go Loud app now.
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12: Bright with plenty of sunshine and the odd shower. Highest temperatures 10 to 14 degrees. 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
10: Thank you, Shane. You're welcome back to the programme. You're listening to the Claire Byrne Show on News Talk. And still to come over the next 2 hours, the World Health Organization on tackling childhood obesity.
18: You look at the back of the label and you're like, that's no good, that's no good. It's like, okay, so then what do you eat some days?
10: A Russian media claim that a second person has died from the plague.
19: It's incumbent upon Russia to obviously share more information with the world. That's what they should do. That's what we hope they will do. And the more we can learn about what happened, then the better all of us can be in a position of responding.
10: When Olympic medals don't pay the bills.
20: The Olympics never really was my big dream in life because I didn't think it was a possibility for me. There were far better athletes around me who had tried and failed. How did I turn all of this around to be able to stand here in front of you today as a two-time Olympian with an Olympic medal?
10: WhatsApp the programme this morning on 087 1400 106 or email clairebyrne@newstalk.com. We begin with the protests, which are expected to continue across France today after hundreds of thousands of people took to the streets to call for improved conditions in education. Police used tear gas and water cannons to disperse crowds with arrests and injuries in cities from Paris to Lyon. Let's get the latest now with Sky Europe correspondent Alistair Bunkle, who's in Paris. Good morning, Alistair.
21: Morning, Claire.
10: So what is the state of play after that very big day yesterday when the university students were invited out to join second level? What's expected?
21: It's a quiet day so far this morning. There are schools blockaded, not in the same numbers as there were yesterday. There's not the same call for mobilisation as there was yesterday, although there is a call for another big mobilisation tomorrow. We'll see, you know, what that comes to, just because the kind of the run-up to it won't have been so long as it was yesterday. Yesterday was kind of signposted and advertised for a number of days, including over the past weekend. And so you felt there was a real sort of momentum behind yesterday. Whether or not that momentum can keep going with the same kind of vigor and tempo, it will keep going. But whether it keeps going with the same energy, we'll have to wait and see.
10: It's quite the statement, though, isn't it? 250,000 people at least coming onto the streets right across the country. And it points at the depth of disquiet and disharmony there.
21: Yeah, it certainly does. And the numbers bolstered by workers in the public sector as well. One of the major unions called for their workers to strike and go out in solidarity. Again, that's not something that has currently been called for tomorrow, which is why I wonder whether tomorrow would be quite so large. But as I say, let's wait and see. But yeah, it shows a real disquiet, not just about the state of education facilities, which is right at the core of this protest movement, but actually just generally a malaise in the French leadership at the moment, which is really coming to a head with elections next year, early next year.
10: So tell me a little bit more about that. What is this really about?
21: Well, you know, it's that sort of double track thing, if you want. So on the one hand, you have the students who have come out over a number of weeks with increasing momentum to complain that school conditions in state-run schools are very, very poor. Oversized classes, a lack of teachers, no heating in the winter in some cases, so they're sitting in classrooms, in very cold classrooms. The infrastructure of the schools is falling down in many cases in the poorer areas, certainly, and they just want better facilities and a better education system. But you've got an Emmanuel Macron-led government that's been in power, or Macron certainly is the president, has been in power for quite many years now. He will have to leave office in April next year. Constitutionally, he won't be able to run for office any longer, and so you have now people campaigning. You've got the far left, the far right, and whoever's going to sort of represent the centrists are now in campaigning mode. So that leaves Macron something of a lame duck president. They have a fragile coalition which can't really agree on a budget at the moment. They have enormous economic problems in France. They're not far off potentially defaulting on their debt. And so just finding the money to fix the problems that the students want them to fix is not easy. Take all of that together and you've got a recipe for some real unrest.
10: And in your reporting yesterday, you were right in the heart, I saw, of those protests. What was the atmosphere like?
21: Well, look, I mean, to be fair, during the morning, it was fine. We started the day pretty early, as the students did, outside some schools that were blockaded. They sort of blocked a major sort of highway road that was running through parts of central Paris. The police moved in with pepper spray to clear them. That kind of flared up for 5 or 10 minutes and then pretty quickly calmed down. So I wouldn't want to kind of over-exaggerate how it was through the bulk of the day. But they all then, so everybody who's blockading schools, all then came together in the center of Paris at Place de la République just after lunchtime. And then they marched down to another major square called Place de la Nation. And once they were there, it was kind of late in the day. I suppose the tension had been building through the day. There's a real anger at the police as well. So the police have become a bit of the enemy. They're seen as being the representatives, kind of the visual representatives of the state, and they have been very heavy-handed in recent days with the protesters. So that was kind of a spark. So by the time we were in Place de la Nation, later on in the daytime, then you started to get running battles with the police firing tear gas and flashbangs, some of the protesters charging the police, throwing bottles, etc. at them. Look, I have to say, very much not all of the students by any means. I mean, probably a minority of the students, and many of those who are continuing the violence probably had really very little interest in the school protest. They were there for a battle with the police. But still, for a few hours, yesterday late afternoon into the evening, it was a pretty risky situation.
10: I suppose when you take this in the context of, the snap election prompted by housing concerns in Spain, Alistair, and then the election of the far right in states in Germany, it points to a potentially difficult period ahead for member states of the EU, doesn't it?
21: Yeah, it really does. I mean, we last spoke a couple of days ago, didn't we, about the snap election called in Spain, and we were talking about how the far right are having a pretty good time of it across Europe at the moment. The AfD have done well in elections in Germany. They're not in power federally, but they're doing well and increasing in popularity. Marine Le Pen, if we sort of come back to France, where I am, Marine Le Pen, who's the leader of National Rally, the far-right party here, is very much in the lead in the polls. That's happened in past presidential elections, but when it's got to the second round, she's fallen away. It feels different this time. It does sort of feel like, the momentum is with her. And at the moment, there is no kind of centrist challenger. There's no kind of Macron replacement at the moment, because the centre kind of, there's various figures vying to see which one of those will come out to be the candidate. And then the far left, led by a guy called Jean-Luc Mélenchon, a politician who actually I bumped into yesterday at the protests, accused of riling up the protests for his own political gain, accused of instigating some of the violence, not leading in the polls, but not doing too badly either. So you've got a continent where we happen to have quite a lot of elections at the moment, and those elections tend to be not exclusively. Look, Viktor Orban was voted out of office not that long ago, but particularly in the bigger countries, the big economies, Germany, France, Italy, Spain, they are looking towards the extremities of the political wings for answers that they don't think more centrist politicians have been able to deliver on.
10: Alistair, thank you very much for joining us from France today. Alistair Bunkle is Sky's Europe correspondent. Now, before we move on, I want to remind you about the great competition that we're running across this fortnight. MSL Motor Group has officially opened the new Mercedes-Benz North Dublin showroom, which is located at North City Business Park, just off Junction 5 of the M50. There, you can discover the latest Mercedes-Benz models, including innovative electric and hybrid vehicles. And to celebrate the opening, we're giving one listener an incredible four-night luxury stay at Ballynahinch Castle in County Galway. So you and a friend will travel there in a Mercedes-Benz, courtesy of MSL Motor Group and Mercedes-Benz North Dublin, taking in the stunning Connemara countryside. You'll also get €4,000 in spending money, as well as a Mercedes-Benz Samsonite luggage set. For now, you just need to register. So for full details on the prizes and to enter, head over to newstalk.com/competitions. And if you are registering, you must be free to travel to Dublin next Friday. That's the 16th of October for a very special event. And I'm going to explain all of that to you next week. We're going to announce one finalist each day next week here on The Clare Byrne Show, one of whom will win the amazing overall prize. But that's not all, because each runner-up will also receive a two-night stay at the K Club, with dinner included on one of the evenings. So head over to newstalk.com/competitions for more information. Coming up next, we're going to find out about new World Health Organization guidelines on childhood obesity.
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13: The World Health Organization has today released its first guidelines addressing the sharp rise in obesity amongst children and adolescents. I'm joined on the line by Dr. Luz Maria de Regil, who is director at the Department of Nutrition and Food Safety at the World Health Organization. You're very welcome to the program. Good morning to you.
14: Hi, thank you so much for the invitation.
13: So tell me a bit about how prevalent obesity is in children internationally.
14: We estimate that around 400 million children between the age of 5 and 19 years are living with overweight and obesity. Around a half, 170 million, have obesity already. We know that there is an age gradient in which younger children, of course, are the prevalence of obesity is less, and it grows as age grows, and of course the prevalence of obesity among adolescents is much higher.
13: So in these guidelines today, you're not recommending that there's any pharmacological treatment for children under the age of 9, so no bariatric surgery, no weight loss devices or medication. But I'm really interested to see that for children who are 10 and over, you're saying that treatment with approved medicines may be considered. Are you talking about GLP-1s there?
14: We are not talking specifically about GLP-1. What we did is, with the advice of a guideline development group, which is composed

0: by multiple experts, globally renowned, and from we select those experts from multiple regions. What we did is we look at a variety of medications that are part of the pharmacological treatment. GLP-1 is one of them. But I would say that most of the trials that were assessed were not from GLP-1. And that's why WHO does not have a recommendation specifically on GLP-1. What we say is that in cases where any other treatment like a dietary assessment, behavioral change, physical activity, any other intervention has failed to achieve the objectives of losing weight in adolescents that have severe obesity, physicians can consider a pharmacological treatment among this variety of options that I mentioned.
1: Mm-hmm. But that, I suppose, means that that child then is facing a lifetime where their decisions around what they eat and how they live will be governed or at least impacted by those medications or by the fact that they have had perhaps bariatric surgery at a very young age.
0: Yeah, and we don't leave the decision to the child, and this is very important. The decisions the child should be considered, of course, but this is a decision that involves everyone. It involves medical personnel, involves family, and it, of course, involves the adolescent, not the child, just to make sure that we are clear on the population that we are talking about. Mm-hmm. And of course, some of these medications will affect the amount that they eat, the type of foods that they eat, and other activities, because these medications are not only to reduce weight, they have effects on other areas. Some of them have some mild side effects, and they may affect some behavioral patterns in some ways. And behavioral, what I mean by physical activity, how they react to side effects, if they have gastrointestinal side effects, and those may even impact the adherence or the willingness to continue with any treatment.
1: I suppose it speaks to how difficult the disease of obesity is to treat just by using the traditional methods or the ones that we're more familiar with, the lifestyle changes that we have spoken about in the past. There's an acknowledgement in these guidelines that that may not be enough.
0: Yes, but the medication is not a replacement for them. Our approach for adults, and in this case where pharmacological treatment may be considered for some adolescents, that also is not only that they have the failure to other treatments, but also have achieved adequate growth and have the mental state to be able to enter into treatment, this type of treatment, is very, very important that all the aspects are evaluated. So it's true that in some cases, the typical diet dietary or physical activity interventions may not be as effective, and treatment can be an option. However, we know that the treatment without dietary changes, increase of physical activity, mental health support are not as effective. Mm-hmm. So if anything, the big lesson is that any type of pharmacological treatment, and we have seen that particularly in the case of adults, is more effective if it's accompanied by other interventions, yep, and particularly more sustainable over time.
1: Yes, and you're talking about a very holistic system of intervention here, and you describe how the family should be involved, and while the primary focus isn't around the mental health issues, you do want those addressed. I mean, it's hard to see how healthcare systems around the world will be able to, in terms of their resources, provide that kind of support to young people.
0: And that's our call, right? The very first part is acknowledging that addressing obesity that is highly prevalent in this age group, but globally, more than 1 billion people are living with obesity, requires a more systemic approach. And that is a critical point. We're trying to find easy fixes easy solutions is not the right way. I mean, we are seeing that we need to integrate obesity management in pediatric services, in reproductive health, not only when there are severe cardiovascular diseases, for example, and then people start losing weight. So we see that obesity really needs to be integrated throughout the different health services in order to have in order to have the health personnel really prepared to be able to address this disease.
1: Mm-hmm. I suppose
0: but also we need to work.
1: Sorry to cut across you. Yes, go ahead.
0: Also, we need to work on prevention, right? And that's the other part. And when sometimes prevention is not sexy as new medications, etc. But transforming the environments in which food is accessed, or children access food, like schools, adults, or in the case of adults, workplaces, is critical to ensure that the offer of healthier options is there. And there are incentives to choose healthier options. So we have to work on the two areas. We have to work on the prevention at the environmental level, and we have to work on the management, because the reality is that many people are living with obesity and require the treatment.
1: And if our decision makers could understand that in the long run, if you're dealing with the consequences of this, and you mentioned some of the outcomes for people who have obesity, that it's going to cost them so much more dealing with that when you have adults who have untreated obesity, as opposed to dealing with prevention and treatment when people are younger?
0: Completely. And I mean, it's hard to tell the exact figures. There are many factors, but it is estimated that the cost of obesity is in the order of trillions, depending on what reference you see. And if we think about the children that they start earlier in life, the loss of healthy years is worrisome, because we are seeing that many of these adolescents or young children actually have fatty liver, have a increased glucose or insulin resistance. We are seeing conditions that we used to see in adults later in life already in teens. So the economic cost of obesity is huge, and particularly over time. As I said, it's in the order of trillions probably.
1: Dr. Luz Maria de Rijil, thank you very much for joining us this morning from the World Health Organization. Isn't it extraordinary that we've reached a point where we may be talking about 10-year-olds taking GLP-1s, or the World Health Organization giving permission to health teams to consider bariatric surgery for someone of that age? That is the point that we have managed to get to. But one of the most important points, I think, that came from that is the obesogenic environment, because I think every parent in the country will know the pressure that's on you when you go to the supermarket or when you go out for the day. I mean, what are you surrounded by at every turn? All of the foods that lead to that type of situation developing. Now, we move to Irish Times consumer affairs correspondent Conor Pope, who's with me. Good morning to you.
2: Morning, Claire. How are you?
1: Delighted to see you. We're going to talk about the budget and what's in it for people.
2: Yeah.
1: But first, and I'm delighted you're going to do this listener question, because it is a topic that is talked about a lot.
2: Okay, go on.
1: The listener says, as we know, the validity of store vouchers have been greatly extended in recent times. That's happened as a result of legislation,
2: yeah,
1: right? But this listener says, Dunnes Stores vouchers are not covered under the legislation. This is the 10 off 50 that many people will be familiar with. My question is, why not? Myself and my wife have regular shopping in Dunnes. However, during holiday periods when the family regathers, so afterwards, there's a very large shopping bill for which we can never redeem the value under the current restrictions. That doesn't seem equitable and is restrictive and possibly discriminatory. Is there any move to change the system?
2: Okay, that's a good question. As you say, a lot of people will be wondering that point themselves. I suppose by way of context, we should talk about the gift voucher industry, right? Because it's worth hundreds of millions of euro in Ireland every single year. And for donkey's years, it was like the Wild West. Because up until 2019, retailers, restaurants, service providers could sell you a voucher one day and impose all sorts of ludicrous terms and conditions on that voucher. So you could buy a voucher for a restaurant, and then you'd find out that it had an expiry limit of 3 months, or 2 months, or 6 months. You could buy a voucher that came in a kind of a block of 100 euro, and you'd go to buy something for 20 euro, and the retailer would be perfectly within their rights to say, oh no, we don't give change on vouchers. Even though it was actually cash that somebody had spent, and they had taken that cash, and they were just deciding themselves, oh no, we make the rules. And for years and years and years, people were complaining about it. People like me, people like you, politicians were complaining about it, and nothing ever got done. And then finally, in 2019, there was legislation passed. And the legislation imposed some really strict rules on how gift vouchers are managed. And one of the rules was that they have to have an expiry limit of 5 years, another one of the rules was that you had to give them change. You had to, a retailer had to give you change on your voucher, and all sorts of things like that. So Happy Days, that kind of brought manners on the industry. And one of the reasons why it mattered so much is because of the ludicrous terms and conditions. Huge numbers of people were losing the value of the vouchers, because you know yourself, you get a voucher, you put it in a drawer and say, I'll save that now for something special. I don't want to waste it on something useless.
1: And you do. You waste it.
2: And then you put it in the drawer,
1: we know,
2: and you forget
1: this from
2: about
1: the figures.
2: It.
1: This happens a lot.
2: Tens of millions.
1: Yeah.
2: Still get wasted. And so you take the voucher out and it would have expired. So the rules came into play, and that everything changed. Now, the first time I became aware of a slight distinction, and the key, there's a key word in your listeners' message, and I think they use the word store vouchers. Now, the key distinction is the legislation covers gift vouchers. And this first became apparent to me, because like a lot of people, I would have been surprised in 2020 when COVID happened. And instead of airlines giving everyone cash refunds, an awful lot of airlines said, you know what, we'll give you a voucher instead. If you just, and but we'll give you a 10% extra. So if you bought a flight for 100 euros, they'd say, we'll give you a voucher worth 110. Just don't, you know, but you know, you can't cash it right away because there's no flights. And a lot of those vouchers that the airlines were giving out had an expiry of a year. And I was like, well, that doesn't make any sense. So I thought, I'm onto a big scoop here. I'm like Woodward and Bernstein combined. And I'm going to expose the dirty underbelly of the voucher industry. And so I contacted a couple of the airlines and said, I think you're breaking the law here, because the new rules state that they have to be they have to have an expiry limit of 5 years. And they quickly came back to me and said, hey, just check the legislation, because it actually covers gift cards. And what the airlines were giving people weren't gift vouchers. They were a different type of voucher. And that takes us to Dunn Stores. Because the vouchers that people get when they do their shop and save thing, and when they get their 10 euro off after spending 50 euro, they're not gift vouchers at all. So none of the legislation that was introduced in 2019 applies to them.
1: Which is why when they recently changed the expiry date on those vouchers, they could do that.
2: They can do what they want. They can do whatever they want, because they are giving you those vouchers out of the goodness of their hearts, mm-hmm. in some respects. Because they're not selling you the voucher, they're offering you this as an incentive. And it has been hugely profitable for Dunn Stores. They're the biggest retailer in the country at the moment, and there's in the supermarket sweeps, there's always these big races between who's going to be number one: Tesco, Dunn's, and Super Value. And it's for a long time now, it's been Dunn's, and a lot of that is down to the vouchers, because people love them, and if you use them efficiently, they're brilliant. Now, I have to say, there's no Dunn Stores near me, so when
1: you don't
2: I
1: use them,
2: well, I don't. And every now and then, if I like for a treat, right, we'll go out to Coronel's Court and we'll go to the big fancy Dunn's and we'll do a big shop, right?
1: And then you get your vouchers.
2: And then you get the vouchers.
1: You can't use them because you have to go back.
2: I know in my heart that I'm never going to get to use them, because mm-hmm. it might be 3 months before.
1: But are you
2: I go back.
1: Not in a WhatsApp group with your family or friends where people ask for them all the time?
2: Well, no.
1: Listen, big business.
2: Well, no, what I did, and I've only done it a couple of times, and I did it to make myself feel good and to make this. I gave them to the person behind me in the queue, because they were going to be useless to me. So, but it's important that they get used by somebody. And this takes us to what this listener can do. Because obviously, if it's Christmas time and you've spent like 500 quid and you've got an extra 10 vouchers and you're only going to ever use them, like you're only going to ever use three of them, like it's important that they don't go to waste. Because if they go to waste, the retailer wins. But this listener is in a position where they could do something else with them. They can't fall back on legislation because the legislation is not on their side, understandably, because they're not gift vouchers.
1: Mm-hmm.
2: And the worst thing would be for them to just expire. So as you say, WhatsApp groups, parents outside
1: there's
2: school
1: Facebook
2: gates.
1: Facebook groups.
2: Whatever
1: all
2: it might
1: sorts
2: be.
1: Of things for those
2: and just
1: vouchers.
2: Turn around if you think, you know, realistically, I'm only going to use three of these vouchers, and give the person behind you. And you should see the times I've done it. Like, you should see the person's face light up.
1: Delighted.
2: Because they're just thrilled. And to be honest, they might never even get to use the vouchers, but at least you're paying it forward. You're giving somebody else something.
1: Mm-hmm.
2: So short answer to the question is, the law doesn't cover Dunn Stores. They can do whatever they want. And
1: I made the mistake of going to Dunn's on Christmas Eve last year, and there was a woman at the till who didn't have a voucher.
2: Yeah.
1: And the girl who, she was obviously a student, I'd say, working on the till over Christmas. She said, I think I have one myself. And she gave the woman who was shopping her last voucher from her bag. It was one of those lovely Christmas moments.
2: Miracle.
1: Yes, a Christmas miracle.
2: Yeah.
1: Another listener says, Dunn's allow you to extend the vouchers once a year for holidays. You can do so via the app. I didn't know that.
2: Well, the apps, and you know, like, to be perfectly honest, an awful lot of companies are really good about how they handle vouchers. Not, and I'm not talking about gift vouchers, because they're covered by the law, but how they cover other vouchers. And they're not good because it makes economic sense for them. They're good because they...
1: Customer service.
2: Customer service matters. And it's a small gesture That goes a long way for people.
1: Now, on the budget, so much talk about it, but cut through it for me. What are people saying to you, or what's the standout?
2: Well, I suppose the funny thing in this budget is it's both mean, it's considered both mean and generous. It has managed to be the simultaneous thing, because the government has made an awful lot of what they've given out and given back to people. And so a huge amount of the attention was focused initially on the income tax standard rate cut-off point being raised by €2,500. And for people who are earning in excess of €50,000, that's a saving. And it's not an insignificant saving, because I think it'll amount to about, when you take into account PRSI changes and the USC changes, about £690 for an individual. For a couple, it's double that. And that's money that is going to go back into their pockets from next January, starting next January. But then you have to look at the flip side of that. And the flip side of that is, how much have costs increased across the board? And when you think, okay, well, we're getting back £750. Let's go with Simon Harris's estimate. We're getting back £750 in terms of the tax benefits for middle-income earners. Okay, well, that's going to cover probably the cost, the higher cost of filling my car with diesel or petrol over the next 12 months, and maybe half the cost of the higher cost price I'm paying for utilities. And everything else that goes after that, we're going to be footing the bill ourselves. So I think the tax thing is better than nothing, but it's not going to make a big difference to people. And one of the questions that I was asking yesterday when I was writing the analysis piece for the Irish Times was, will people be better off in 2027 as opposed to 2026 when you take the budget changes into consideration? And the answer is no.
1: No,
2: we are
1: definitely
2: all going
1: no.
2: to be much worse off. But to be fair to the government, it's not, a lot of that stuff is beyond their control. It's a lot of it is down to climate change, a lot of it is down to geopolitical conflicts in the Middle East and in Russia and everywhere else. So there's not a lot they can do about that stuff. But mm-hmm. the budget, the tax changes won't make that much difference to many people. I think there's a huge cohort, and this is one of the things that we quickly identified, between the people who are earning, let's say, between 35 and 44,000 euros.
1: I mentioned this to the Taoiseach earlier.
2: They're getting nothing. Or they're getting, sorry, they're getting the two tax credits.
1: I think it is 250.
2: So
1: it works out.
2: You would be absolutely sickened if you're earning 44,000 euro today and your friend is earning 50,000, and as a result of the budget changes, your friend is going to be better off by 750 and you're going to be better off by 250.
1: Now, if you're earning 44,000 or less, you're paying less tax. And that was what the Taoiseach said to me this morning here.
2: You are paying less tax, but I mean, you're still getting less benefit. And some people said, well, would you not have, you know, increased the cutoff point for when you enter the lower rate of tax? Mm-hmm. And there are other things that maybe could have been done. But as you know, Fine Gael and Fianna Fáil are very, very focused, laser focused on middle income earners. And that has always been their constituency. The other change, and I think this will really infuriate people in the days and weeks ahead, are the changes to the home heating oil. So what the government did was they announced that they were cutting the carbon tax on home heating oil. And then they said, and we're not going to be increasing the carbon tax, that we're not going to be having the plan to increase it.
1: But it doesn't amount to much.
2: I think an average of maybe €100 a year, and at best, somebody might benefit to the tune of €150 a year. Now, that's worth looking at in context, because in January and February of this year, 500 litres of home heating oil cost around £495. Today, 500 litres of home heating oil costs around £700, £750. And for a typical Irish household, you might need 3 500 litre fills every year, which means that people are spending at least £900 more on home heating oil now than they were in 2025. Yeah. So the €100 is going to make a dent in it, but it's nowhere near enough. And I think one of the questions people might have done well to ask is, okay, rather than just saying, okay, we're not going to raise the carbon tax as planned and we're going to cut a little bit of the carbon tax, could the government not have considered doing something like what they did with petrol and diesel, which was actually cut the excise duty by 32 cents for diesel, and I think slightly less than that for petrol, and make the savings meaningful for people? Because there's 700,000 people around Ireland who are going to be facing these higher prices, and it does seem unfair.
1: Well, it makes a very strong argument for moving to a heat pump, because you have now a substantial grant, because the scrappage has been added to that. That's 2,500, I think, on top of the 12 that
2: exactly.
1: was there.
2: So, I mean, I was actually, funny enough, I was talking to people within the SEAI and the Department of Climate, or the Department of the Environment last week, and the 2.5 plus the 12 makes a really big hole in the cost of a heat pump. Yeah. You might be able to get a heat pump installed for 15, 17, 18. Mm-hmm. So it really eats into the cost. But one of the difficulties is, like, who are all these magical engineers who are going to install the heat pumps? Because if suddenly another 100,000 people want to get heat pumps, and there are long-term savings for that, there simply aren't the people out there to do the job. And it's the same, I think, when it comes to solar panels, and it's the same when it comes to all sorts of deep retrofitting. The things are great and they do need to happen.
1: Yeah.
2: But, you know, we need to have more trained experts and skilled engineers.
1: Now, there are more than there were even a couple of years ago.
2: Absolutely is.
1: We're
2: much improved.
1: Conor, we'll leave it there, but we'll talk to you again soon. Conor Pope there from the Irish Times. Plenty more to come on the programme. Stay with us. Taking a quick break.
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1: 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Well, ahead of World Thrombosis Day next week, I'm joined in the studio by consultant haematologist at the St. Vincent's University Hospital and the National Maternity Hospital, Professor Karen Murphy, to discuss when women may be at increased risk of a blood clot. You're very welcome to the programme, oh, Professor
16: thank
1: Murphy.
16: Sure,
1: thank
16: nice
1: you
16: to be here.
1: For being with us. Tell me a bit about thrombosis, because I'm not sure that we're overly familiar with it as a health
16: Absolutely.
1: Concept.
16: And I think if you think about the fact that one in four people worldwide die of a thrombosis-related condition, I think the awareness around it is a lot less. I think you ask your listeners about sepsis or heart health, they'll have some understanding. But when you talk about thrombosis, people really don't realise the significance of it. So World Thrombosis Day is to try and increase awareness around that, but particularly this year because it's focused on women's health and those unique, women are unique anyway, Claire, but those unique challenges that women face through their lifespan that increase their risk of clotting that simply don't happen.
1: So thrombosis is clotting, is it?
16: Yeah. So thrombosis is another word for a clot. So a clot is a very natural thing that happens in our body. If we cut ourselves with our kitchen knife, you have to be able to clot to stop the bleeding. But when clotting occurs in veins or other places that it shouldn't, so for example, a clot in your leg, which is called a deep vein thrombosis or a DVT, or a bit of that breaks off and travels to your lung, which is called a pulmonary embolus, those can be dangerous. And you can get clots in different places like your brain or in your tummy. They're less common. But it's a really common condition. I think the awareness around it is actually not great.
1: And how would we know if we're susceptible to clotting problems?
16: Okay, so there are particular things like being overweight, smoking, other medical conditions, being hospitalised, being immobilised. So 60% of all clots are what we call hospital-associated thrombosis. So 60% of all clots happen to people either in hospital or within 90 days of discharge from hospital. So it's actually reasonably common.
1: And is that because you're
16: immobilised, you can be sick, there could be various things. You might have had surgery, you could have been septic. All of those things increase your risk. And I often describe clotting risk a bit like a wave on an ocean. It happens to all of us on a day-to-day basis, and the wave goes up and goes down. And for most of us, nothing happens to us. But if a number of waves collide, sometimes you can go over the threshold where you get a clot.
1: Mm-hmm.
16: So for females in particular, as we're talking about women's health in particular, those decisions around the oral contraceptive pill, because we're usually the ones committing to the contraceptive piece. Being pregnant increases your risk of clotting. So everybody who's pregnant has an increased risk of clotting. And then if you have added risk factors like a family story of clotting, you're smoking, potentially being overweight, or having another medical condition outside of pregnancy, they all add up and increase your risk of clotting. And when you're pregnant, your risk of clotting goes from your baseline, which at its worst at a childbearing age is about 1 in 1,000, to 5 in 1,000 during the pregnancy. For the 6 weeks after you deliver, it goes up to 20 in 1,000.
1: Oh.
16: And you didn't know that.
1: I didn't know that. There and I was going around there. Those years ago.
16: And yep. It's not something I factored into my pregnancies, but it is a real problem. And 30% of the clots that happen in pregnancy happen in the first trimester. So all your female listeners will realise that you don't really go to your maternity hospital for your booking visit until you're 16 weeks. So a third of those clots are happening before you ever get to your maternity care. And then in that 6 weeks afterwards, about 40% of them happen. So you've gone home with your beautiful baba and, you know, it's not all bright and shiny in that 6 weeks. You're tired. Some women have had a cesarean, they're recovering and they're at home and they're not aware of the potential risk. So if you're not aware of the signs and symptoms, you might attribute that to all sorts of other things.
1: Mm-hmm.
16: So it's really important that we create awareness around
1: it. So tell me about the signs and symptoms then.
16: So in terms of a DVT or a clot in your leg, swelling in one leg rarely happens in both, so one leg over another. In pregnancy, as it happens, most of the time that's your left leg for various anatomical reasons. So swelling, redness, swelling that doesn't go down. So we often get swelling in our legs when we're pregnant, but it's often both legs and it goes down when we rest. But if it doesn't go down or persists or you have discoloration in the leg, you need to seek advice. If you get a sudden onset of shortness of breathing, or you have what we call pleuritic chest pain, which is where you take a deep breath and you get a really sharp pain, that shouldn't be ignored, particularly if it's persisting. And then for other people, you know, it's very rare, but you can get cerebral vein thrombosis when you're pregnant. So really bad headaches that don't go away. I think the take home is, if it doesn't feel right, if there's something there that's continuing and not settling, you should seek advice.
1: I know we're talking specifically about women today because that's the focus of World Thrombosis Day, but those symptoms, are they common across men and women?
16: Absolutely.
1: So the swelling of the legs, the chest pain, headaches, all of that, that's what you need to watch out for.
16: Exactly.
1: So if you have a persistent issue in any of those areas, GP.
16: GP or ED if you're really worried.
1: And what then happens? What is the treatment?
16: There is treatment, and that's a really important point, because not only is thrombosis one of the leading causes of death worldwide, it is a leading cause of preventable and treatable death. So we treat blood clots with blood thinners. So, and that blood thinner choice is very dependent on the individual, it's dependent on the patient. If you're pregnant, there's only one type of blood thinner we can use, which is a low molecular weight heparin injection. So women with clots in pregnancy are injecting themselves every single day for the rest of the pregnancy and for at least 6 weeks afterwards. So it's burdensome, but women are amazing and manage to do it. Outside of the pregnancy situation, we can use oral blood thinners. So there are tablets that you can take. And they work really well for the majority of people.
1: And if there is a family history of clotting, is that a big risk factor that need to investigate or have a conversation about?
16: I always say to patients, the story trumps everything. You know, people want blood tests to see if they have a clotting risk because there's a family story. If there's a family story of clotting, if your mum had a clot when she was pregnant with you, you should be saying, when you're talking to your student health advisor about your oral contraception, my mum had a clot when she was pregnant with me. Does that matter here? When you get pregnant, if you know there's a family story of clotting, you should be going to your GP early and saying, look, here am I. I have a family story of clotting. I also, unfortunately, smoke. Should I be seeing somebody earlier than the 16-week mark? So asking if you're at risk is really, really important. Now, not everybody will know their family story, but most people do.
1: And then as life goes on, past pregnancy for women and into perimenopause and menopause, are there risks there too?
16: Yeah, so then you're talking about more menopause hormonal treatment. And not all treatments, a bit like the contraceptive pill, not all contraceptive pills contain estrogen, which is what makes your blood sticky. A bit oral hormone replacement therapy is very different to transdermal HRT, which they're metabolized in different ways. So the clotting risk with transdermal, which is patch, gel or spray, is completely different to oral HRT.
1: Lower. But still something to watch out for if you decide to take estrogen as a replacement
16: therapy.
1: There's
16: very little increase in clotting risk with transdermal HRT. So if you need it for perimenopausal or vasomotor symptoms or whatever it may be, then the risk is almost non-existent.
1: But across the board, you want people to have a greater awareness of thrombosis. Because like I said to you, I think you talk about, you know, deep vein thrombosis. People think, well, I'm not going on any long flights, so don't need to worry about
16: and
1: that.
16: And that's a really important point, because although we've talked about the risks that can cause clotting, we not uncommonly see clots in people with no risk factors at all. So people who are fit and well, and appear to have a completely unprovoked clot. So it's really important not to ignore the signs and symptoms because it is really treatable.
1: And what is going on there if there are no risk factors? Is that genetics at play? The story, as you said earlier.
16: Often it's a genetic problem. Now, finding the genetic problem doesn't necessarily change how you treat the patient. It might explain why it happens to one person and not to the other, but it doesn't change how you treat patients in general.
1: All right. It's a fascinating insight into something that I don't think we think about enough.
16: It's great to have the opportunity to talk about it.
1: Which is why World Thrombosis Day is happening next week. Thank you very much for joining us, Professor Karen Murphy. Right, we are going to go to the news after this.
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1: 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First though, it's time for the news with Jane McNamara.
17: Across Ireland, this is the home of conversation that counts. 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
36: It's 11 o'clock. Good morning.
0: The Taoiseach says he's baffled as to why the government isn't in talks with public service unions over pay. Micheál Martin urged them to come to the negotiating table after ICTU said the budget is a half-hearted apology for last year's lack of cuts to income tax. Workers on the higher rate of tax will benefit to the tune of €750 a year, with lower paid workers getting less back. Micheál Martin has defended his government's decisions on tax.
2: I think $1.3 billion of a personal tax package is significant, and I wouldn't accept what Owen Reedy has said this morning, and I think I'm baffled as to why we're not in talks.
0: A man is in critical condition following an attempted robbery in Louth. Another man has been arrested. Newstalk's Emily Keegan reports.
4: At around 8:30 last night, a man in his 40s was approached by two men who tried to take his e-scooter in Dundalk. He received serious injuries during the attempted robbery and was taken to Our Lady of Lourdes Hospital in Drogheda, where he remains in a critical condition. The scene has been preserved for a technical exam. A man in his 30s has been arrested as part of the investigation and is being held in a Garda station in the northwestern region. Gardaí are appealing for witnesses to come forward, especially if they have video or dashcam footage of the incident.
0: Northern Ireland's three main unionist parties have backed a motion of no confidence in Sinn Féin First Minister Michelle O'Neill. It comes amid a major political row over the Drumcree dispute and her attendance at a Garvaghy Road protest in Portadown. The motion, which also extends to a number of other Sinn Féin ministers, will be debated in Stormont next week, but will fail as it requires cross-community support. And it's being reported a second employee at an anti-plague research institute in Russia has contracted pneumonia. It comes after a 28-year-old lab worker died last week. However, Russian authorities deny she was accidentally exposed to the plague and say her death was due to pneumonia of unknown origin. The WHO has requested further information to clarify the cause of the severe pneumonia and is calling for transparent information sharing to allow an accurate assessment of potential public health risks. That's it for now. More in an hour.
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6: A very good morning, I'm Will O'Callaghan. Republic of Ireland under 21 manager Jim Crawford says he never doubted they could turn around their qualification campaign. Tommy Lonergan scored twice as they beat England 3-1 at Turner's Cross last night to seal a place in the playoffs for next year's European Championships. Ireland recovered from a shock loss to Andorra and a draw with Moldova to win their last four games to finish second in the group. Crawford's side could be drawn against Greece, Finland, Denmark, Turkey, the Netherlands, Czechia or Iceland in the playoffs. It's expected the three governing bodies of Gaelic Games will present a united front this afternoon. Representatives from the GEA, Camogie Association and LGFA will appear before an Oireachtas committee later to answer questions about their roadmap for integration. Doubt was cast about the amalgamation project of the three associations when Mary McAleese stepped down as the chair of the steering group last month. But Sports Minister Patrick O'Donovan says they're determined to advance the project ahead of Congresses next year.
7: They obviously have to come forward with a name for the new chairperson. I hope they do that soon. I wish that person, whoever it is, man or woman, I don't know who's going to be, the very best luck. But like, the train has left the station and there's no going back now. They accept that.
6: And Munster rugby boss Clayton McMillan says it's important to temper the excitement about out-half Charlie O'Shea. The 20-year-old academy player impressed in his first senior game when he scored two tries to help the province to beat the Bulls in the URC last weekend. To hear live commentary of both of the FAI Cup semi-finals this weekend, download the Go Loud app now.
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0: Cool and bright with plenty of sunshine, just the odd shower. Highest temperature is 10 to 14 degrees. 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
1: Thank you very much, Jane, and you're welcome back to the programme. You're listening to the Clare Byrne Show on News Talk. Coming up in this hour, a Russian media claim that a second person has died from the plague.
3: It's incumbent upon Russia to obviously share more information with the world. That's what they should do. That's what we hope they will do. And the more we can learn about what happened, then the better all of us can be in a position of responding.
1: Who is the former David Cameron advisor running for office in the United States?
8: I'm the outsider running to shake up a system where we need to, you know, I mean, we get into the politics of California. We've got to throw out these insiders. They're ruining our state, and it's time to kick them out.
1: And get all your winter garden questions in for Mari Staunton, who will be with us a little later this hour. The number you need, WhatsApp 087 1400 106 or email clareburn@newstalk.com. When you're cheering on your favourite sports star, do you put much thought into how they got there? Or more specifically, how they were able to afford to get there? Because it can be a lot harder than you think. I'm joined in the studio by Olympic swimmer Tom Fannin and on the line by Afric Kyo, who's a former rower and chair of the Olympic Federation of Ireland Athletes Commission. Afric, I'm going to start with you because we've just had the budget. Was there anything in the budget for elite athletes?
9: Hi, Claire. How are you? Yeah, we're still waiting, I suppose, to hear the exact detail. There was an announcement that there'd be additional support in the build-up to LA, which obviously is great news. But I suppose we're kind of waiting to see from Minister O'Donovan the actual finer details of that.
1: Okay. And Tom, you, I know, hope to be at the Olympics in 2028 in LA, and you're training very hard for that now. But you are existing on how much?
10: So currently I'm on the lower tier of carding, which would be 18,000 a year.
1: That's the funding that you get.
10: Yes.
1: So yeah. You are expected on that to pay for pretty much everything that you need to pay for, including your accommodation.
10: Yeah, just, you know, your basic daily stuff, your rent, your training lifestyle, sometimes your travel to certain international meets. It can get tough.
1: Mm-hmm. Yeah. So do you get any help with that travel? Because people, I think, would expect that if you're going to a big competition, that would be looked after, no?
10: Yeah, so we would for certain majors, you know, across the year, if you do a Europeans or a Worlds, Special Olympics, they're all covered. But your other international meets, which, you know, most sports do a lot to get international exposure, you have to pay for out your own pocket.
1: Mm-hmm. Yeah. And some athletes, of course, will be lucky enough to get a sponsorship deal, which will help with those costs. But not everybody gets that.
10: No, a lot of it depends on the sport. Some sports, you know, pretty decent for sponsorships. Other sports, nearly non-existent. And mm-hmm. swimming, you know, the sport that I do is pretty non-existent unless you're a Daniel Wiffen. So it's
1: so
10: tough.
1: The big companies don't really go for the swimmers, do they?
10: No, not really. Like, I don't want to cause any controversy here or anything like that, but, you know, I'm consistently doing pretty well, but I have nothing. Mm-hmm. My sponsorship is my parents, so yeah, they help me.
1: And you're lucky enough to have that, but I suppose the fact that it is so expensive to be an athlete at your level and the funding is so low means that it rules out a lot of people, doesn't it?
10: Yeah, I think a lot of people fixate on, you know, the carding system. I think 9 times out of 10 people look at the 40 grand and go, oh, that's a decent wage mm-hmm. or a decent living. And yeah,
1: that's the highest level of support that you can get.
10: Yeah, that's okay. The highest level. Most of us, I'd say 90%, are on the 18 or 25.
1: Can you, Afric, explain to us the carding system that Tom has just mentioned?
9: Yeah, so exactly. Carding is issued by Sport Ireland every year. It's performance-based, so each sport will have a criteria set out on what you have to achieve within the competition year to hit certain targets to qualify for the three bands. It's not just a financial package. There are other benefits such as kind of physiotherapy, strength and conditioning, nutrition, and so on. So, yeah, Sport Ireland are, you know, doing their best to provide this kind of holistic package to kind of help an athlete along their way.
1: And that money is taxable, is it?
9: Yeah, it is. So that grant that we receive is actually subject to tax. And the whole, I suppose, the thing we're trying to call out is that while some of us are very lucky to kind of hit those markers for funding, we don't want it to be a barrier to entry. And, you know, if people can't afford to do their sport, we don't want to lose our talent and, you know, essentially walk away from the sport. So, yeah, we are calling.
1: Can I ask you, does that happen, Afric, that you will have people who are elite athletes or have the potential to be elite athletes and just look at it and go, I can't afford to do this?
9: Absolutely. You know, I can speak for my own sport. Rowing is based down in the National Rowing Centre in Cork. Fantastic facility. But to be on that team, you have to be in Cork. And you know, I'm from Galway. I was making a decision when I was graduating from university. Do I go and do what a lot of my friends are doing and join a grad program, get a job? Or do I pack up and go down to Cork? And, you know, one route would give me a fixed wage and, you know, a certain way of living. And the other way was kind of just uncertainty. Mm-hmm. And a lot of us have to find kind of part-time work that allows us to train. And, you know, obviously also have a bit of income as well. But yeah, it is kind of a stressful situation on top of obviously the stresses of trying to kind of improve and perform.
1: Yeah, I remember during the European Championships recently, Tom, listening to some of the commentators when the swimming came on, saying to be a swimmer at this level, you have to be mad, right? First of all. But you also, given the financial implications, you have to absolutely love it and want to do it.
10: Yeah, we're not doing this for the money.
1: Clearly.
10: It's a love for the sport. It's an obsession for the hunt of perfection, I would say, for a lot of us. You know, we're not millionaires by any standard. We are scraping through, but you know, hopefully if we can get any bit of help, I think for most of us, that would be all we're looking for. We're not looking for these big pay packages or whatever. It's just help.
1: Can you work part-time?
10: No. My situation might be different to some other athletes, but the issue that I have is that because of my event, I train a lot. So my day pretty much is a 9 to 5 in terms of what I do in training.
1: What does it look like?
10: I'd swim in the morning, I'd then gym for about 2-2.5 hours, and then I'd swim again in the evening, mixed in with physiotherapies and meetings with coaches and physios. And
1: sleeping and eating, right?
10: Sleeping and eating, all that kind of stuff. So it's, you know, we are competing worldwide against other athletes that are in a more financially stable position. So they don't have to deal with some of the stuff that we have to deal with. And, you know, when you realize that we are fighting to be top 16, top 8, top 3 in the world, and to do that, you have to train hard. You can't really sustain any other work lifestyle. It's not really possible, especially in swimming. Swimming is a tough, grueling sport.
1: Yeah, you know, that's the madness I spoke about earlier.
10: Yeah.
1: So Africa, how do we compare internationally? Are there other countries who are doing this in a far better way for the athletes than Ireland?
9: Yeah, some of our counterparts, if you got invited to train with your federation, whether it's swimming or rowing, you would automatically get supported, with I suppose a similar kind of scheme. But whereas for us, it's performance dependent. So while you may qualify for the funding this year, if you don't hit those targets next year, you may not qualify the following year. So there's very little security in it. It's kind of done on, I suppose, an annual basis, which just kind of, I suppose, adds to the pressure of it.
1: So tell me a little bit more about what exactly you're looking for from the government.
9: Yeah, so the Athletes Commission has been working on this piece of work, I would say, for, you know, almost the last three cohorts are kind of pushing on almost kind of 8 years. And essentially, we're looking for the carding to be kind of treated very similar to what we know now as the artist exemption. So it'll be a tax credit of up to 50,000. So therefore, your carding would be, you know, free for you to use entirely on your sport. And then the second ask that we're asking for is that the sports person relief be extended to all sports, because when it was brought in 2002, it was just in for professional sports like rugby players and so on. So both these asks kind of cater for the wide range of athletes that we have. Kind of as Tom alluded to, you know, 95% of us are in a certain bracket, but you know, we do recognise that there might be kind of two or three kind of household names within our Olympic sports that are doing quite well in terms of sponsorship and so on.
1: I mean, I'm just looking at the figures here. It's only 29 Irish athletes who get the top tier of 40,000. That in itself tells a story, doesn't it, Afric?
9: And that is actually, you know, an increase in numbers over the last couple of years, you know, so it is great. And that's thanks to the like amazing results that we've had over the years, you know, sport is really, our Olympic sports are really booming and it's great. But I suppose it's what, like we're saying, we're trying to kind of stop athletes walking away when they see the kind of financial issues as a barrier to entry.
1: Mm-hmm. So what kind of cost, Tom, are you facing? I mean, obviously you have to have somewhere to live when you're training, but in terms of your gear and all of the rest, what are you looking after yourself?
10: So we'd have training fees. We'd also have competition fees. That's just a standard. Everyone in the country has to do the same thing. That's probably the same across all sports. For me, it'd be equipment too. So that's also rising. Cost of living is rising. So, you know, a racing suit for me would cost €300 to €500. And ideally, you know, you're buying 2-3 of them a year, which is already a month of your carding gone. So it's your entire month package gone just on.
1: So you're using those just for competitions, are you?
10: Just for competitions. Normally it's the ones where you're hunting for the funding, hunting for the international spots.
1: Yeah.
10: So that would be kind of your Europeans, Worlds or Olympics. We liken in swimming, you know, the racing suit to a bit like tires on a Formula One car. You know, you don't want to be using used tires. You want the fresh suit.
1: Well, it's like you said, I mean, if we're as Irish people expecting you to go out and compete at that level, you've got to have what you need in every sense of the way to be able to compete at that level.
10: Yeah, you do. And look, you know, Ireland is doing really, really well. And I know in swimming I can talk

0: Now, end of 2026, so a year and a bit to go.
1: Yeah, a year and a bit to go. I'm doing well. I keep improving. I have, I have an amazing team up at the Sport Island campus. We work day in, day out, trying to just make me better, squeezing every last drop of talent or whatever I have to try and perform. So we're doing well, and the road is for me this year. It'll be Worlds in July, I believe, and then qualify for the Games. Hopefully there. If that is the qualification.
0: So that's the pressure point, is it?
1: That's the pressure point, yeah. We then have other qualifying meets throughout the year. Maybe it will be a trials. These things aren't set in stone yet. They might change.
0: So if qualification doesn't happen at the Worlds in July, there's still an opportunity, is there, at the other events?
1: Yeah, and that will be held at the National Aquatic Centre.
0: But you would rather qualify in July and have it done?
1: Yeah, you qualify in July, then you have the whole year to just focus on the Games. And for me, it's hunting for a medal. Like, I'm now in a position that I've never been in, where I'm actually in the talks of, this guy could do something special. So it's just nailing that and, trying and training hard.
0: Do you feel the pressure of that?
1: Not really. No. I always try and simplify it. I think you should do that in most sports. My mindset is always, I just have to swim A to B. That's
0: it. Really fast.
1: Yeah, ideally really fast. But just stick to what I do in training. We train so much so that when we go to these meets, it's second nature to us. Mm-hmm. So it's just doing that and replicating that at the Games, just blacking everything out.
0: All right, well, the best of luck to you. And we'll keep in touch with you as well and see how you're getting on. Tom Fannin, Olympic swimmer there, and Afric Kyo from the Olympic Federation of Ireland's Athletes Commission. Coming up, all your gardening questions, they'll be answered by Mari Staunton, who will be with us. Next, though, a Russian media report that says a second person has died from the plague. We'll find out what's going on after this.
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10: Now, time to remind you about this great competition that we're running across this fortnight. 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You'll also receive €4,000 in spending money, as well as a Mercedes-Benz Samsonite luggage set. 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I'm going to explain why next week. We are going to announce one finalist each day next week here on the Claire Byrne Show, one of whom will win that amazing overall prize. 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So newstalk.com/competitions to register and for more details. Local media in Russia posted online that a second person has died from the pneumonic plague, but it was swiftly deleted as the Kremlin urged Russians to trust only official health updates. This comes after a lab worker died following reportedly being exposed to the plague at a research institute in Siberia last week. Let's get the latest on this. I'm joined by journalist, author and Russian analyst Jason Corcoran. And Jason, I say let's get the latest, but it's very hard to get details on any of this, isn't it?
11: Hi, Claire. It's incredibly murky. I mean, this is typical of the Kremlin when there's a public health situation. And their reflex, the automatic reflex they have, is to deny, conceal, hide, and to put up conflicting theories.
10: So how reliable are these reports that a second person has died?
11: I would be dubious, Claire. I've not read that in any independent media. I think what we do know is that Daria Shipilova, a 28-year-old lab technician from Irkutsk who worked in a plague control institute in the far east of Russia, she got sick over a week ago, was transferred to a local hospital and died. And the actual circumstances of her death are now sort of very much in doubt, because initially some of the media, including pro-Kremlin media, like Baza Telegram, which has close links to the security services and has almost 2 million subscribers, they said that she broke a test tube containing live pneumonic plague pathogen. But that's not been independently verified. And now the Russian authorities are denying that such an accident occurred. And the local governor, a guy called Igor Kobzev, he initially said that she died of a plague. And now he's changed his statement to possibly plague.
10: Interesting. I mean, the World Health Organization, we were reporting on the program yesterday, has asked Russia for more information on what happened. Have they had a response? Do we know?
11: I think they're still waiting. Yeah, I saw that statement from the World Health Organization. They're looking for more details. They're not forthcoming. The health regulator from Moscow has flown out to Irkutsk to try and sort of firm up their story. And the Americans are increasingly demanding more information. And I noticed the embassy in the American embassy in Moscow has said, listen, to its citizens, you should leave Russia immediately because of the possibility of a plague.
10: And what is this lab? What happens there?
11: It's a lab which is used for tracing, plagues, basically. And it's a bio lab, and it's she's been working there for a number of years. And her mother actually is a doctor, and she has been speaking to independent media, Medusa, and they don't believe the cause of that, which was initially reported by some of these Kremlin channels, that it could have contained a plague pathogen. They consider this version unlikely because the protocol in these isolated laboratories, because there's, you need a series of vaccinations to work there, and employees at this particular institute, they're required to wear anti-plague suits. So if you did break a test tube, the likelihood of infection is actually very low. So that's why her mother is doubting this broken test tube story.
10: That's interesting. So her mother does not believe that broken test tube, that incident happened. And did she put forward any other theory as to what might have happened to her daughter?
11: From what I read, if she hasn't, she did say to the independent media organization, Medusa, that only an amateur would say something like that regarding the broken test tube. And the test tubes at the lab are simply impossible to spill or break, so we have no way of knowing that. But there's conflicting reports that she was on a ventilator and her mother wasn't able to get access to her at the hospital, which is near Irkutsk but not in the same town.
10: I mean, that in itself is extraordinary, which is why we need to have a full explanation here and an independent assessment of what happened in order to put all of this at rest, right?
11: Yeah, I mean, it's just, again, I've seen this movie so many times, Claire, in Russia. It's an information vacuum, and it's for an unfolding public health situation, which is, causing alarm bells because of what we experienced from China, the Wuhan Institute, all those years ago. So people want to know, should we be taking precautions now? Should we be buying PPI? And also in Russia, I'm noticing that PPI has gone through the roof. People are scrambling to buy it on Wildberries and other online portals. And also antibiotics, which you can get. Some antibiotics you can get over the counter in Russia. And there is a huge surge for them at the moment.
10: Mm-hmm. Because, of course, this if it is what we think it is a bacterial infection. So antibiotics do have a role to play. Tell me about the American response to this then. You mentioned the US Embassy in Moscow issuing the travel advisory. But at the highest level, they're taking an interest in it too.
11: Yeah, I don't think the Americans are buying the official line coming out of the Kremlin. So the Washington Post was reporting that a meeting, I think, was held by the White House yesterday. So the State Department is demanding, I think they're using official terminology, more information. And President Trump has said he has a call later with President Putin to discuss the plague. And he used the word plague. And meanwhile, neighboring countries are not taking any chances. So Russia is borders many countries, and countries including Kazakhstan and the East, where, so of course this is in the east, far east of Russia, Kazakhstan, Kyrgyzstan, which is more to the south, and Uzbekistan, they're setting up sanitary quarantine controls on their borders because of fears that, this could spread.
10: Jason, thank you very much. Jason Corcoran there, who's a journalist, author and Russian analyst. And it is to the United States we turn now, because the latest polls in California show that an Englishman called Steve Hilton is just 5.6 points behind his nearest rival in the race to become the next governor of California. Hilton was an advisor to David Cameron before following his wife to LA when she got a senior job in tech there. Now he has Donald Trump's backing in his bid to be one of America's most high-profile state governors. I'm joined by David Dunn, who is Professor of International Politics at the University of Birmingham. Good morning, David. Thank you for being with us.
4: Good morning.
10: This rise to political prominence by this man, Steve Hilton, it's nothing short of extraordinary, isn't it?
4: He is an extraordinary individual with an interesting backstory. He's a son of Hungarian emigres whose parents divorced at five. He grew up in poverty, got a scholarship to posh school, went to Oxford and then straight into the Conservative Party, where he rose very quickly to be Cameron's chief of staff. And then he's had an extraordinary career since then in terms of both in Tory party politics, trying to become an MP, giving up on that, going to California, working in think tanks, and then ended up being a Fox News host and a very high-profile person as a consequence of that. And then winning the nomination to run for the governorship of California for the Republican Party. So it took an extraordinary journey.
10: So it was on Fox News, was it, that Donald Trump first caught sight of him? Because Donald Trump loves to watch Fox, doesn't he?
4: Trump only watches TV. He only watches Fox, and he chooses people for how they look and how they perform on TV. And Hilton was someone who actually backed Trump back in 2016, and that's reciprocated by Trump's support for Hilton. And indeed, it was Trump's support that got him the nomination in California and actually brought him from obscurity among quite a large field of candidates in California. And he is very much a Trump candidate in California, although he has many attributes of a traditional conservative in terms of deregulation, tax cutting and the like. And he has a popular touch, which Trump likes and which has got him within a hair's breadth of winning the governorship of California.
10: But it's a blue state, right? I mean, it's going to be very tough for him there to beat the Democrats.
4: It is, and you know, that's traditionally the way that's been seen, and certainly the Democrats have dominated California politics for 20 years. But if you go back, there is a record of California being contrary and picking Republicans as its governor. For example, Arnold Schwarzenegger was a Republican candidate who were caught the imagination, and like Hilton, someone born abroad, naturalized American, but a charismatic character who actually won the vote. So it's not without possibility. And Hilton has closed that gap. I mean, we're talking 2 weeks ago, he was 25% behind in the polls. To have closed that gap as much as he has is a remarkable feat.
10: And he had a big televised debate, didn't he, with the Democratic nominee, Xavier Becerra, who's the former U.S. Health Secretary and Attorney General in California. But that was, I read reports about that said it was kind of flat. Not much happened. He didn't seem to leave his mark in that debate. Is that fair?
4: Yeah, he played it safe, and he tried to show that Becerra is a fairly machine politician and uncharismatic. Instead, he's taken the campaign to the public in California through a series of high risk adverts on TV and elsewhere on social media, and tries to actually make his mark that way. And he's taken a risk doing that because in appealing to more to the traditional Democratic voters, he's in danger of alienating a lot of very conservative Republican voters, particularly the ad that he just been airing this week that actually is seen as very controversial, slightly weird and a bit tacky.
10: Tell me about it.
4: Well, it's two young women, Gen Z, with tattoos and piercings, talking about whether they should do something they never tried before. And the vibe is it looks like they're about to engage in a lesbian relationship. And one says to the other one, I'll do it all for you, just give me your hand. And she takes the other person's hand, and they tick the box to Steve Hilton on a mail-in ballot. Try something new, why don't you, is the general vibe of it.
10: Well, that's not very Republican, is it?
4: It's deliberately a bit provocative, but I mean, Hilton's like this. If you remember the Demon Eyes poster from the 1990s that the Tories ran around the UK, that was Steve Hilton's idea that he commissioned from Saatchi and Saatchi. So he has a track record of doing this high-risk thing that get people talking about the ads and get people talking about him, and that's the idea. But it is high-risk because a lot of people don't like it on left and right.
10: Just can we talk a bit about the midterms in general, because they are coming up fast next month and Donald Trump very firmly has them in mind. How are things looking for him?
4: Well, Trump himself is massively underwater. I mean, the disapproval levels are at record statistics. And he is himself apparently very worried about the impact of this, because it changes the whole character of his presidency if he loses the House and indeed possibly the Senate. And where we are is that Trump is so unpopular and the Republicans are so unpopular, particularly on the economy, but on immigration, which has seemed to have gone too far, on foreign policy, where there seem to be a trail, that actually the Republicans are way below in the polls. So the Economist has a 60% chance, 61% chance of the Democrats taking the Senate, which was unheard of 6 months, a year ago, because where we are in the electoral cycle, where a third of the Senate's done over two years, the figures didn't suggest the Democrats had even had a chance. And there's the prediction, again, from The Economist, is that 95% chance of them taking the House. So it could change politics in Washington dramatically. But it's worth saying, while those things are the actual figures, the margins on a lot of these places are very small. In Texas and Florida and South Carolina and Pennsylvania and Arizona, there's about a 3% lead by the Democrats. So it's incredibly tight. So it really comes down to turnout. While it looks like the Democrats may sweep the board, it's also entirely possible that in the month ahead that there could be some changes in that. And Trump's desperately trying to make changes. He's talking about lifting fuel duty on diesel and gasoline in order to try and do all sorts of things to actually make himself seem more popular as a consequence of these elections.
10: David, thank you very much. David Dunn, Professor of International Politics at the University of Birmingham. Maybe dropping bombs on Iran was not such a good idea for Donald Trump.
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10: Let's find out what's coming up on Lunchtime Live now with Andrea.
25: Yeah, you were talking, of course, to Taoiseach Micheál Martin about the budget earlier. We want to chat to listeners today, Claire, after 12 o'clock about how they feel about this year's budget. Are they better off? Are they maybe in any way aggrieved? I know a lot of people have been getting in touch with you about this. So we want to talk to those listeners on the programme. 087 1400 106 is the WhatsApp number. Really interesting story after one today. Graduate nurses have been getting in touch with us, Claire, because they've just finished their four-year degree programme, and they say that they aren't being offered full-time jobs, which they say they were promised. HSE says that's not the case. So we want to try and get some clarity on this today. Graduate nurses, we want to chat to them on the programme, yeah, you know.
10: Right, because we need every one of them.
25: Absolutely, yeah. And that's the whole issue around staff retention. And just a final but very unfortunate incident too. We're going to be talking to a journalist in Kerry who had a desperately unfortunate experience out for a walk on Sunday and was greeted by a flasher in Tralee. So we're going to hear her experience on the show.
10: All right, that's Andrea Gillen coming up at midday here on News Talk. Now, though, I'm joined by gardener Mary Staunton here to tell us all about how to care for our gardens as we approach the colder months. Approach might be the wrong word because it was cold. Freezing this morning.
26: A bit cold this morning. It's a jacket type of weather.
10: Yes, yes.
26: So it's stunning.
10: Now is the right time to talk about this.
26: It is, because what's happening now, all the leaves are falling, and if you don't take them up, it starts a process of, if you don't take them up, the rain comes, mashes them into the ground or the grass in the garden, and then they're harder to lift. So you're better off kind of getting out.
10: So you have to gather them, do you?
26: I do, but I gather them to put them at the back of borders out of the way or in
10: the
26: compost.
10: You use them for stuff.
26: Yes, in the compost bay that I have just for leaves. Because leaf mould is probably one of the best composts or mulches that you can put on your garden. Mm-hmm. What's great is it goes from a huge volume of leaves right down to, you know, half or a quarter in over a year. So it takes over a year. It's a year's worth of time that goes into breaking that all down, but it is the best of stuff.
10: Yeah. What other jobs should we be doing now?
26: So you might notice that your hellebore, so if you have hellebores in the garden, they're the kind of the woodland plants underneath trees, and they're just gorgeous. But what happens is the bigger leaves that have grown all through the summer are going to obscure those beautiful flowers. So you need to take them off in order to then be able to see. So hellebores kind of start at the end of this month, in next month, November, December, January, February, and they take over that kind of area where there's nothing, and they just look so beautiful.
10: Mm-hmm. Okay, now is the time to do that.
26: And
10: right, will we get to some questions?
26: I'll go on,
10: I have loads of them here.
26: Yeah.
10: Ruth has been in touch. Thanks for getting in touch, Ruth. How should I protect my newly planted star jasmine this winter?
26: Well, star jasmine likes life in the heat, so it's really good in places like Italy and Spain and in Ireland now, because we're getting a lot more sunnier weather during the summer. However, in the winter we do get a lot of water in autumn winter, so you're going to have to protect the base of them. And I would just put a mulch on, you know, a mini chip bark or something like that along the base of your star jasmine, and that will kind of help it over the winter. But they're, you know, they're very hardy. I wouldn't worry too much about them.
10: Okay.
26: Very hardy.
10: And a lot of plants will survive the winter without any help, won't they?
26: The only thing that I will dig up, absolutely dig up, are my dahlias. That's for sure.
10: Why would you do that now?
26: Because it's not just the frost that would get them, it's the wet. So they'll rot in the ground. Now, a lot of people leave them in, but I have some really nice ones and I'm not leaving them in. I'm taking them out and I'm going to overwinter them. So when the frost hits the stems, they'll go black. Then I'll dig them out, dry them off, cut the old foliage off, and then just store them in kind of boxes of ripped up newspaper. Perfect.
10: You're a devil for hard work.
26: Oh, sure, listen.
10: This listener keeps two small evergreen plants outside the front door. A lot of people would do that. Mm-hmm. The spot doesn't get any rain or much sun. I'm struggling to keep them alive.
26: Okay.
10: I thought that evergreens would be easy. They say, what can I do?
26: They are easy, but they also need water. You know, plants need water and food to survive. It doesn't matter if they're evergreen or deciduous, you know, they lose their leaves. They all need a certain amount of water. So I would just, on the top of the pot, just feel how wet the top of the
10: soil
26: is. And if it's dry as a bone, then it's not doing any good for your plant. So give it water. So I would look at it weekly in terms of this time of the year, and if it's, you know, if it's bone dry, water it and then wait and try it again in a week later. If it doesn't get any water because it's under the eaves of the house, then you're going to have to supply that water. Definitely.
10: What about the light aspect to that? Well, does that matter?
26: No, with evergreens, as long as it's getting enough light, and it sounds like it's getting light but it's not getting water. Evergreens in as like skimmias, hollies, all that sort of thing, bays would definitely need a lot more light than a holly or a skimmia. So, you know, if you're choosing plants for a front door, choose kind of ones that are that need maybe less light. So skimmias and hollies and stuff like that would be ideal.
10: But you will have to water them.
26: You will, of course.
10: Unfortunately.
26: Yeah.
10: Can you ask Mari what I can plant for the winter? Because the flower bed has been forgotten about.
26: Okay, so this is where evergreens come into, you know, things that have leaves or berries all year round or at certain times of the year. So back to skimmias, back to taxes, you know, topiary. You have grasses, millennias, beautiful grasses that look amazing when the frost hits them in the winter. Hellebores, we just mentioned.
10: Yeah.
26: You can put in things like cyclamen. You know, there's a lot of bedding plants now, so cyclamen. You can put in violas, all that sort of thing that will give you great joy just to look out at. You know, yesterday was quite rainy and today is beautiful. So imagine, you know, all that colour in at this time of the year in the autumn would be beautiful.
10: It's a bit of a strange one though, isn't it? Because we've had such good weather that some of the flowers are still there, or the ends of them are still there. So there's a bit of colour around.
26: But there's loads of colour, and roses are still flowering beautifully. So if you, when you think about it, you're going to work a year ahead. So if you're going to put in stuff into that border now, I would suggest you put in things like roses, salvias and dahlias. And they will bring you right up, particularly the roses and the salvias, right up to the end of November. And then you'll have your other things coming in after that, like your grasses and all that sort of thing. So it's kind of thinking ahead now. So I'm actively, as I've said before, putting in roses, gara, grasses and salvias, so that they're less work. It sounds like they're not, but they are actually less work. Mm-hmm. So that's what I'm doing.
10: Paul is in Donegal and asks, do I cut back ornamental grasses in the autumn?
26: You can do, but they look stunning when frost hits them. So I tend to leave them till the midwinter or winter when it's, then you can cut them down.
10: Well, he has something called, never heard, now you probably know what this is, Carex grasses.
26: They're nice, they're smaller. They tend to be, I would leave them till the spring, maybe.
10: But he says they're messy looking. They're untidy looking in the bed at the front of the house.
26: Yeah, some people don't like untidiness. So you can give them a little haircut, but don't go back too far. Generally speaking, it's taking the old, they go a little bit brown in parts. So just take those ones away and leave the overall shape and then go at them in the spring.
10: So you're not trimming them, you're just taking the brown bits out.
26: Just taking the brown bits out, yeah.
10: If Paul can handle that, some people.
26: Sure, of course he can.
10: But no, but some people don't like the look of it.
26: I know, you see, but messy. Then they can't be having those grasses, really. No.
10: Really?
26: You see, you choose.
10: Yeah.
26: It's for grasses in particular can look a bit messy at this time of the year going into the winter. So it's kind of choose the right ones, choose the evergreen ones.
0: Lilac bush in the garden that grows incredibly fast.
26: They do.
0: Cut it back well earlier in the year, but it's gone overgrown again. And is now a good time to tackle it?
26: No, it's not.
0: Oh.
26: So when I've kind of said before, when it flowers before June, you cut back straight after flowering. So that applies to lilacs. You can take out branches that are maybe coming out too big. You know, they're coming out into the garden too much. So you can take those ones out. But generally speaking, if you take too much off your lilac, it's not going to flower next year. It doesn't have enough time to regrow to produce those beautiful flower heads for next year.
0: So don't touch it unless you've got something that's causing a problem.
26: Yeah, if it's coming out too far, and then go at it again. You see, when you cut back something too far, like really hard in the springtime, it gives it energy and it grows really vigorously. So the trick is to a third this year, a third next year, and a third the year after. So take it slowly.
0: David Austin Rosebush, they're lovely, aren't they?
26: Gorgeous, absolutely
0: this
26: gorgeous.
0: This listener has cut it back a bit, but forgot to feed it all summer. So it's got tiny green flies.
26: Oh yeah. So anything that's under pressure will invite pests and diseases. So it might have just dried out of the roots a little bit. So you can give it, I would put in a thing called Osmocote. It's a slow-release fertilizer. Okay, so
0: what is it again?
26: Slow-release Osmocote.
0: Osmocote.
26: So it's sold as slow-release fertilizer. That's what you'll see it as. And it's a little bally food. And just sprinkle it around the base of the plant, an egg cup full. When it's over 5 degrees, that actively feeds, and we water, that actively feeds that plant. So you never have to think about it. It's a six-month feed. So you can do it twice a year. Cutting back roses now, you're just going to give them a little tip back and then you're going to go at them in February.
0: What about the little tiny green flies?
26: They're just going to be, you know, like birds are going to go after those now. There's nothing really you can do about those at the minute. You know, we're now into kind of winter time. They're not going to be doing too much damage because things are going to lose their leaves.
0: No one has told the fruit flies.
26: I know,
0: what time of the year it is.
26: Aren't they dreadful this year? Yeah, take those bananas outside.
0: God,
26: you know,
0: go away. They're just everywhere, aren't they?
26: Yeah, they are.
0: And we're all trying to compost and use the compost bin. And these little fellas are.
26: I know, they're everywhere. Yeah,
0: mad.
26: No, they are.
0: There's nothing we can do about that.
26: No, there's nothing you can do about that. Sorry about that.
0: Thanks for all of your help otherwise, Mari.
26: No problem.
0: Great to have you with us, and you'll be back with us in a few weeks, of course. That is Mari Staunton. Mari Staunton official, isn't it?
26: It is indeed.
0: On Instagram, that's where you'll find Mari with lots of tips. Now, before I go, a quick reminder to check out the first episode of season 2 of the Never Have I Ever podcast with thanks to O'Brien's Wine. My first guest is actor, comedian and motorbike guru Pat Short. Pat has been trying to persuade me to don my leather jacket to hop on a motorbike and head out on the highway.
1: Because actually what I'm going to do with the GN125 is I'm going to cut it down when I get home and make it into a kind of a scrambler type-y thingy.
3: You're looking at me there going, what?
0: I've lost count of how many bikes you have for a start. Then I don't know why you want to strip down the lovely bike that you use for popping around the place.
1: Because I'll make it really stylish and it'll be kind of trendy kind of looking thing.
3: You're not convinced?
0: He's obsessed. 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And a big thank you to Cormac McDonagh on sound. Producers Dee King and Alex Russo. Research by David O'Connor and Mia Mulvaney. Our broadcast assistant is Anne-Marie Kane. The editor is Tom Donnelly. Andrea is coming up next with Lunchtime Live. Back with you tomorrow morning at 9. Have a great day.
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7: A short time ago in Dublin, the ISEC index of Irish shares was trading down 102 points at 14,367, while in London, the FTSE was down 67 at 10,474.
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25: Good afternoon. 1800 453 106. That's the number if you want to chat to us on Lunchtime Live. On today's show, how do you feel about the budget? We'll hear why nursing graduates say they aren't being offered full-time positions. Flasher on Tralee's Riverwalk. We'll hear one listener's story. And a bride-to-be who fears her wedding guests will be clamped under new parking regime. 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
7: It's 12 o'clock. Good afternoon. The Taoiseach has called on public sector unions to enter pay talks and end industrial action. Micheál Martin says pay would be discussed as well as terms and conditions. Unions say they won't enter talks unless pay is the first thing on the agenda. Micheál Martin stressed a significant amount of money has been put aside in the budget to allow for pay rises.
18: In my view, given the global storms that are around the place, tariffs, you name it, the electoral landscape in 2027 could create further instability in the world within the European Union. We do need a societal approach to this, and we've offered that.
7: The Foreign Affairs Minister says she continues to engage with Northern Ireland's Secretary of State on the Drumcree dispute. Residents of the Gravahi Road are awaiting a decision from the appeals court on an application against an Orange Order parade in the area. A standoff on the mainly nationalist road remains ongoing. Minister Helen McEntee says the government here needs to support those most impacted by the dispute.
8: I've been engaging with community organisations and groups on the ground as well, who are already seeing an increase in people reaching out to them and seeking assistance.
7: A man in his 40s is in critical condition in hospital following an attempted robbery in Louth. He was seriously injured when two men tried to take his e-scooter in Dundalk at around 8:30 last night. A man in his 30s was arrested and is being held at a Garda station in the northwestern region. Gardaí are appealing for witnesses to come forward. In the UK, a man accused of murdering Anne Widdecombe has appeared in court charged over a terror plot against Reform leader Nigel Farage. 28-year-old Joshua Kerry is accused of one count of preparation of terrorist acts. He spoke only to confirm his name at Westminster Magistrates and will appear at the Old Bailey on Friday. Mr. Kerry is separately charged with killing former Tory minister Anne Widdecombe at her home in July. A US death row prisoner is conscious and speaking, having survived execution by lethal injection. Krista Pike survived after Tennessee officials administered two doses of the drug pentobarbital last week. Some legal experts say Ms. Pike can now argue her constitutional rights were violated. That's it for now. More in an hour.
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20: Good afternoon, I'm Cameron Hill. Munster have appointed Eavan Lee as their interim chief executive officer. The former Hurricanes CEO will take up the role later this month as Munster prepare for the departure of Ian Flanagan. Shamrock Rovers boss Stephen Bradley says he's extremely proud of Gavin Bisounu. The former Rovers goalkeeper opted out of both of Ireland's recent games with Israel as he felt it would be wrong to participate due to the ongoing conflict in Gaza. Bradley feels it was a brave stance for Bisounu to take.
21: No, he's obviously really shook by it all. There's no getting away from it. It wasn't an easy thing to do. But like I said, extremely proud of him, and I just hope that that he has the right support around him and he's cared for in the right way, because like I said, he's made a brave decision which should be respected, and I'm extremely proud of him as a man.
20: And Republic of Ireland under 21 manager Jim Crawford says he never doubted they could turn their qualification campaign around. They beat England 3-1 at Turner's Cross last night to seal a place in the playoffs for next year's Euros. To hear live commentary of both of this weekend's FAI Cup semi-finals, download the Go Loud app now.
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7: Cool and bright with plenty of sunshine and the odd shower. Highest temperatures 10 to 14 degrees. 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
25: You are listening to Lunchtime Live with Andrea Gilligan. It's 1800 453 106. That's the number if you want to join us between now and 2. How do you feel about the budget? 087 1400 106 is the WhatsApp number. You can send us in your voice notes. David is with me on the line today. Well, David, how does yesterday's announcement impact you?
22: Not very much, Andrea, to be honest. I text earlier. I'm furious. I was furious listening to the Taoiseach on with Claire. Like talking about a budget for workers, people who get up early in the morning. I wake up at 5:30 most mornings. I earn just shy of €44,000. I'm going to get €4 a week in the difference. That's nothing. So absolutely nothing. I don't see any hope in this country with the way things are, the cost of everything. Healthcare broken, housing broken, everything. It's just broken, and I'm so sick to my teeth of these ministers coming out, patting themselves on the back. It seems like Fine Gael looked after their base and to hell with everyone else.
25: And like you probably heard the IFAC, the Fiscal Advisory Council, you know, yesterday or late last night, actually, you know, describing the budget, being quite critical of it, basically saying the government are playing fast and loose.
22: Yeah.
25: You know, and talking about spending limits and all of that. But I suppose all of that, put all of that to one side for a moment for you, David. Can I ask what age bracket you're in?
22: I am 33.
25: So yesterday's budget, even though there's some tweaks to tax credits and change to the income tax brackets, what did you say? It's about €250 a year, is it, a change for you?
22: The tax band increase doesn't mean me at all. I got the little tweak in USE and the increase in the tax credits, and that's about €4 a week. I did the tax calculator online, the PwC one, and it said about €4 a week. So, yeah, I don't know what I'll spend it on, Andrea.
25: You'll struggle to get a coffee in Dublin anyway.
22: Like, I don't drink coffee, but even if I did, I wouldn't really be spending it on that. Everything else in wider life has gone up. That €4, it's gone before it's even hit my bank account. And then last year, there was nothing again. And like, I take your point about the Fiscal Advisory Council, what they're saying. But the government could raise revenue on other areas instead of constantly penalising DIY workers. Like, they moved inheritance tax. I can't rationalise that at all. Like, I guess
25: this is the €20,000 increase from parents to children.
22: How much that costs? Like, that affects minuscule amount of people, whereas there's actual people who are working hard day to day, struggling to make ends meet, and it makes no sense to me. And then you're kind of caught because you don't get any state support. I went to the doctor recently. The first question he said to me was, do you have a medical card? I knew straight away I was either going to have to pay for something privately because I have no health insurance, or I was going to wait 6 years to go on a waiting list. What am I paying my taxes for?
25: And like,
22: sorry, I'm ranting.
25: No, sure, that's what we're here to listen to, you know, to how people feel today, David. That's it. That's exactly what we want to do over the course of the next 2 hours, is to really feel like how you, as somebody at 33 years of age, as you know, you talked about what you're earning and the impact this is going to have for you. And I'm thinking of you today, and I'm thinking that, you know, comparatively, another single PAYE worker who's earning €60,000, they'll have savings, according to these calculators. They'll have about 760-odd savings a year.
22: Yeah, and I'm facing the exact same struggle as that person. The only difference is they earn more. Their pay packet will be bigger than mine. I still have the same energy costs. I still have the same housing costs. I still have the same grocery bill, all of that. And they'll have a bigger pay packet plus a bigger increase next year because of the benefits. Arguably, they might pay more tax.
25: Yeah.
22: But, you know, at the end of the day, I'm still paying a good bit of tax as well, and I'm not seeing much difference. And I think that's the part that infuriates me the most.
25: Do you see a future for yourself here, David?
22: No. I was talking about this the other day with my partner. I think, and I know we're not the only, I know this isn't a uniquely Irish thing, the cost of living.
25: No, it's not. And it's,
22: They talk about, you know, work hard, try get ahead. And it's not working. Like, it's just not working in this country because you're caught, I feel, at every turn. Whereas at least if you go to a different country, you know, you might have a better chance because the state might be more involved. There might be better terms and things with taxes that make it easier to get by and just make life easier. Like, I'm not expecting millions, Andrea. Like, I don't want to be, you know, flashing cash or anything like
25: that. The budget isn't a pay review, but no, I know what you're saying.
22: Want to be able to get on in life and not constantly feel like I'm having to watch every single cent that goes out of my account so I don't go into the red every month, do you know?
25: Stick with me, David, for a moment. Rebecca's on the line too. 1800 453 106 is the number. So, Rebecca, you're in your 20s. Do you too feel like David, or is there anything you're happy about in yesterday's announcement?
0: Hi there. I'm fresh out of college. I'm only a recent graduate. And there's some areas that I'm probably happy enough with, but other areas I feel similar to David. I'm not too sure if, you know, in the long run, sticking around in Ireland is really a viable option.
25: Why, Rebecca?
0: The increase. The increase in minimum wage is great, because even though I have a degree and I've only recently graduated, trying to find a job in Ireland is just ridiculously difficult at the moment. So minimum wage jobs are kind of what I'm looking at the moment. So it was good to see that. And then an increase in social welfare as well. I myself am on social welfare, but a lot of people my age are once again struggling to find jobs. But I think it's more so, for me, the issue would be actually trying to find those jobs anyway. I only just got home from traveling. I graduated last year and I applied for over 50 jobs in the last month or so, and I have a job now, but it took me quite a while. So it's less so like
25: 50 jobs.
0: Great.
25: You applied for Rebecca, yeah.
0: Yeah. The social welfare as well. I mean, the increase, that's amazing. But even for me, I live at home. I can't afford to live outside of home at the moment. So what I get for social welfare, because I'm under the age of 25, is dependent on my parents' salary, because I live at home, which, you know, makes it virtually impossible for someone my age to become financially independent if I'm still reliant on what my parents earn to decide how much I can get. So I guess it's great, these increases, but it's more like the system itself that I'd like to see changing.
25: The third level student contribution fee, I know you're finished college now, but will that have much of an impact?
0: Yeah, I mean, overall the fee's coming down by 150.
25: 150 quid,
0: I think it is fair enough to say that compared to other EU countries or countries around us, you know, the fees for university, I mean, it would be amazing to see them lower again, but our system isn't, it's not the worst. And to see it coming down bit by bit each year is great. But I guess that doesn't affect me so much anymore. But overall, I think some of the changes were nice to see, but I just don't know if they're kind of impactful enough to really make a difference to and encourage people my age to stay in Ireland.
25: Is this much of a talking point, David, for you today among your friends? Like, as you know, the young professionals, are you talking,
1: Andrea,
25: about...
1: I'm not going to lie to you, most of my friends are gone. I'm one of, out of my college course, just talking on college there, like when I graduated, I think there's six of my course of 40-something left in Ireland.
25: They've all emigrated.
1: Everyone has gone. Most are gone, and I don't see any of them coming back. My cousin had to come back because his visa wasn't, he didn't get the visa extension.
25: Right.
1: And he's now looking to go again to a different country. Everyone is gone. I feel for the other caller, I forget her.
25: Rebecca.
1: Like she has to live at home. We were lucky enough that we bought a couple of years ago, and we are very lucky in that respect. But even at that, the cost of the mortgage, everything, we would nearly feel it's better to rent this place out now and just go abroad and try to start somewhere fresh. Everyone is gone.
25: Can I just, you don't have to tell me where you're working, but can you tell us even just what sort of industry, your sector you're in?
1: Yeah, I work in tech, and job is at risk, and I am dreading, because I have been looking on Indeed, because AI is now taking nearly everyone's job at the minute. So I feel Rebecca's pain there too, because I have been looking for new work and there is nothing out there.
25: Okay, well look, stick with us. We just want to get a couple of more callers in to hear how people feel about the budget yesterday. 087 1400 106 is the WhatsApp number. Kieran is with us on the line as well. Tell us your reaction to the budget, Kieran.
3: Budget was a disgrace, to be honest with you. I thought the child benefit should have been increased this year, like, because it's been on 140 every month for the last couple of years. Like, I'm starting, it's not worth it. Like, the cost is nearly €300 a month to direct a child, you know?
25: And there had been kind of some, there were a lot of demands, you know, about increasing the child benefit, but there were some increases, wasn't there, Kieran, to the likes of the child support pay or the work and family payment and child support payment rates?
3: I know some girls that don't get that type of payment, and all they rely on is that child benefit. Obviously, they work part time as well, some of them do, but I know some girls who don't work, who can't work, and I was saying, this one girl is a great friend of mine, and she lives on social welfare, but she's struggling to pay rent. She's struggling to buy food for herself. You know, all she does is put all her money into her kids and paying the rent, making sure there's a roof over their heads. Like, there should have been more done, especially for single mothers. There should have been more done for them. You know, I know a lot of single mothers who are not in relationships. They were living on an ends meet every day. My mom was one of them going back years ago. And I know a lot of others today who are suffering. And I thought, like, a €500 increase in disability, my brother has a disability. And he turned around and said to me, he doesn't need that €500 increase. That should have went to the women. That should have went to the women who need them all for kids. You know what I'm saying?
25: What's coming in, I think, at the end of March next year. Another texter's got in touch to say, we are both working, we've five kids. We actually worked out the tax calculator last night. We're going to end up with an extra €8 a week. I can't even ask the butcher for the more expensive mince at the moment with that paltry amount of an increase that we're talking about. Email is lunchtimelive@newstalk.com. Anything you're happy about or aggrieved by in the budget announced...

0: waste public money on capital projects or NGOs. So that would be my first point, is why is that USC still here? We've also just been allocated $3 billion for social housing. Now, it's likely that 35 to 40% of that won't even be Irish, while Irish people can't get a home. James Brown was grilled about this the other day and wouldn't even answer the questions. It was just met with waffle. So we're basically being taxed the same rates since the crash while the country is flooded with money.
1: Well, there is, they have announced the change to the personal taxation measures, the higher rate of tax kicking in now at a slightly higher rate.
0: That's fine. That doesn't protect lower earners. Like David mentioned,
1: no, I heard David talk about his own.
0: Less than £5 a week. Yeah. I mean, that's an absolute insult. So, my conclusion to all of this is that the Irish government doesn't serve the Irish people. They serve the EU. And imagine being a pensioner living alone, looking into that winter with huge energy costs. Most of the energy providers have increased their prices if you're on a dual with gas and electricity by 20%. And then they're being told they're getting £3 a week of an increase on the live-at-home allowance. It's an insult to these people that have been paying taxes all their lives. And nothing has been done to help these people or the lower earners. Or the Irish people in general, really.
1: And yet we've the likes of the IFAC last night telling us, you know, that they feel the government's ignoring the spending limits. You know, that there's like when you look at the overall spend of this package of the budget yesterday, there's quite some criticism of that. What area would you like to have seen more expenditure on?
0: I'd like to see less waste of money, of public money. And the way we do that is we need to absolutely reduce the amount of waste that goes to the NGOs. The amount of waste on capital projects, the children's hospital is a prime example of that. I mean, the universal social charge was a temporary measure. Barrasker at the time and his government have lied to the Irish people.
1: Some tax tweaks and to the credits and changes to the income tax now being brought in, but you feel that's not sufficient to try and address the take-home pay. And a lot of people agree with you on that point too, Stephen. Like this texter says, I'm married in my late 40s, we don't have kids, we've been renting our entire lives, we're never able to save enough for anything or be paid enough money to be eligible for a mortgage. So because we rent, we've no possibility of improving the energy in our home or avail of any of these grants that they're constantly talking about. Some landlords don't want you even applying for the likes of the rent allowance. We aren't eligible for medical cards or fuel allowance or any social supports. The energy supports were an absolute lifesaver for us last year. I presume this is the energy credits they're talking about. We were really hoping for those again this year. We both have good jobs. Everything is eaten up with the cost of living. We both have a 2-hour commute every single day for our jobs in order to be able to afford to rent summer. The M50 is a disgrace. It's a car park. No sign of improvement. Diesel's still extortionate. No public transport where we live either. We feel today that we're totally forgotten about. And even the tax amendments and these changes don't give us extra cash, too much extra cash each month. It's not even keeping up with inflation, suggests this texter. 087 1400 106 is the WhatsApp number. Anne is with me on the line. And you heard Stephen, you know, Stephen was talking about how he feels the budget has let down vulnerable people. Would you agree with that, or do you think it's gone any way to address conditions for older people?
2: Well, I only got the tenner, and I don't get that until January, because I'm not entitled to the fuel allowance because I got working son living with me. And, he has commitments. They're trying to buy a house, so obviously they're saving a certain amount to get them all, you know, the deposit and all that. And I'm not the only one. I have a neighbour on disability, and she has an older child that's moving back now because of certain things in the family. And her fuel allowance was stopped. And, the fuel bills aren't going down, do you know what I mean?
1: And when you say the tenor, that's to the pension, is it you're talking about?
2: I'm 70, I'm on the care package thing that every 70-year-old get, which means you get a free television license and you get €35 a month off your fuel a month, and that's it. You know, now I know it's great to have the fuel allowance and it's great people that have it, but I've never had it. Even when my late partner was very ill and I was on

0: partial carers and he was on disability. Because he lived us, we didn't get then either. And of course, when somebody's ill, they feel the cold, you need the heating on, you know.
1: Mm.
0: But that's the way it is. So I'll go mad with me tenor when I get it in January.
1: Yeah.
0: But that's all I got out of it.
1: So the ten euro increase, and sorry, you've an adult son living with you, is that right, Anne? Did I take you up right there?
0: Yeah, but because they walk, you don't get it because it's means tested. Do you know?
1: The 43 euro fuel allowance.
0: I've plenty of neighbours that have at least one child, maybe still living with them, and they're saving to buy a house and that, and it's handier for them to stay at home rather than be renting. Do you know what I mean? So they don't get the fuel allowance either. I have a neighbour who's in his late 80s and he doesn't get it because he has a 40-year-old living with him. You know,
1: yeah.
0: But that, I mean, there's loads of people have a child living with them.
1: Mm-hmm.
0: You know, there's plenty of 30-year-olds and 20-year-olds still living at home.
1: 30s and 40s and people with adult
0: and
1: children and their partner. And their kids.
0: Yeah, I mean, I know people who've moved back because the place they were renting, they had to leave, so they had to go somewhere. And that's it, your fuel allowance and everything's gone, you know.
1: Another texter on this, and Anne, thanks for getting in touch to share your thoughts with us today. Listener says, I completely agree with David. I went to the doctor. It was £70, blood test another 40. The follow-up GP appointment was another 70. It was €180 before I got the prescription. I cannot afford this. I was advised to go for a mammogram and an ultrasound, even though I'm 44 years of age. They weren't covered. It's going to cost €430. I work an average 60-hour week. My husband works full-time as well, on average salaries. We have three kids in school. We don't seem to qualify for anything, not even the back to school allowance. And yet I look at other people often in receipt of social welfare payments, this listener says, on 2 and 3 holidays a year. We can't afford food, electricity, gas increases. It's always people we feel that are in receipt of social welfare payments that seem to be getting the assistance. Why are parents being given cash? It should be some kind of, there must be a credit system that we feel the whole thing is completely broken and we feel we've been left behind, says this texter. Another listener, 54, PAYE worker. I go to work every morning. I also too look at other people, neighbours in receipt of social welfare payments, not going to work. My daughter has worked to put herself through a master's degree. She's moved home looking for work at 24 years of age. She's been told that because she's at home, my wages count as hers from a welfare perspective. I'm the PAYE worker who sees no significant budget benefit yet again this year. And I have two adult children in college. And just finally, for the moment, this listener tells me, I don't understand why the government has to pay for everybody else their life choices. The email, if you want to share your own thoughts with us today after the budget, is lunchtimelive@newstalk.com. We'll leave it there for the moment. That's Stephen, Kieran, Anne, Rebecca and David. Thanks a million for getting in touch with us. Still to come on the show today, we want to know if you have a favourite driving song, because this has been ranked the best. Welcome to the Hotel California. Yeah, you can text in your best driving choices, your best driving song choices, whatever your favourite is, do let us know. 087 1400 106, that is the WhatsApp number.
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1: Sinead Kelleher is a journalist with The Kerryman and Independent.ie. Sinead, you're very welcome to Lunchtime Live today. You had a terribly unfortunate incident while out for a walk on Sunday. What happened, Sinead?
13: Hi, how are you?
1: Good.
13: Yeah. Well, I'm always out and about in Tralee. I'm always running and walking. I love being out and about. And on Sunday evening, I went for a run down the Riverwalk. It's a popular amenity in Tralee that families use all the time. It was literally built for running and walking. It's a cycling pathway. And I was just coming back from my run. And when I was running past, there was a man standing there, a white male, with his hands cupped around his genitals, just standing up just off the pathway. Like happened in a split second. So for a second, I was going, oh my God, what just happened? But it's a very quick thing, but it does give you a fright. And I suppose I wrote the article just to raise awareness. This does happen to people out running, and this is an amenity built for running and walking and cycling. It's a build for families. And here we have a male on it, exposing himself to those passing by.
1: And this is just to explain this, this river walk to people in Tralee. Like it's not in a secluded area, but it's an open area.
13: Well, it's an open area, I suppose, but it is off the main route, you know, so it's hard to actually come off. You know, there's a certain point you can come off it. So you are a bit, I suppose, not locked in, for want of a better phrase, but, you know, you're on the back, it's around the back of a hotel, around the back of the cinema in Tralee, up towards, up, you know, that's where it runs by. So you are kind of stuck on the pathway in there. But I mean, this was an amenity built by the council to run and walk and cycle for families to use. And now it has been known for some antisocial behaviour. You know, there has been people hanging around there, and previously, you know, the councillors have asked for more patrols on it. I suppose now I just experienced it myself. A man standing there, you know, with his pants down around his ankles, exposing himself to me while I was out enjoying an evening. It was a bright evening. It was sunny. You know, it was a lovely evening. There was there wasn't many people on it, which also gave me a fright, I suppose. But, you know, this is a place that's used by families all the time. And, you know, it's a place literally far running. So why should I have to experience this while I'm out running?
1: And like this person, this man, I'm sure you didn't catch much of a glimpse of them, but so they're there standing there.
13: Trousers down, just off the pathway, kind of staring. Because my eyes just looked up. I mean, again, it's a split second. You don't really, you know, it was definitely a white male. You know, he was standing there facing out towards the path. Because, I mean, a lot of people have asked me since, oh, maybe he was going to the bathroom or something like that. And look, for a second, that thought crossed my head too. It's like, oh, what's happening? But he wasn't. He was facing outwards with his hands around his genitals. So, no, like, it was a split second. But he was just off the pathway, like, you know, so just like anyone passing would have seen him. Now, there wasn't too many around, so I'm not sure that others passed him. And I did immediately contact the guards once I got home, so maybe 20 minutes later. And in fairness, they were very good. You know, they talked the details and they said they'd send a patrol down. I mean, they couldn't be faulted for that. But I suppose my point of raising it really was, I suppose, to highlight that this does happen. But more importantly, like, why should we put up with this as runners or walkers, you know, and to get more patrols down there, maybe that would deter them, you know. Like, this shouldn't be happening when you're out running. No. It's not a nice thing to experience. No. And like, I would consider myself quite brave. I wasn't, you know, I didn't want to go, oh my God, this is terrible. But then I thought about it and went, well, I'm actually a bit nervous going up there now. Mm. Like, I went back the next day and I was going, oh, I don't really know if I want to walk up here now, because now I'm afraid they're going to be there again, like, you know.
1: And like, in that moment in time, because as you say, Sinead, like, you got an awful land and a shock when you looked up and you're out for your evening run and you see this, and it's, you know, it's a broad daylight, or it's still bright on a Sunday evening when this happens. Like, I'm sure you did get a shock and a fright, and you're out for a run. So there's that kind of vulnerability that comes with that anyway.
13: You do, actually, yeah, because I kind of kept going. So I went a good bit of distance before I kind of, like, I just kept going, you know, I just kept running towards, and I was like, okay, that did just happen, didn't it? That did just happen. I'm not imagining it, because I was kind of going, was he going to the bathroom? No, he wasn't. And I was like, so you do. And like, I tried to go, oh, come on, this is no big deal, keep going. But you were, like, I was, my heart was thumping and I was going, oh God, what just happened? Like, you know, and again, this is someplace I run all the time. You know, and it's a place loads of people run, you know, it's not just me that runs there, like, you know. So I just kind of thought, oh, and I did look up at the time. I looked up to note exactly where it was, so I could tell the guards, like, I knew I would ring the guards when I got home, because this shouldn't be happening. So I did note exactly where it was, and I tried, but like, I didn't get a massive, you know, I kind of ran past. It happened so quickly. All these incidents do happen so quickly. That's the whole point as well, like, you know.
1: Yeah, and so you reported it to the guards, and they said they were going to send a patrol down. But the reason you're highlighting it is maybe just to make people aware that this has happened in the Riverwalk area, but also it raises the question, as you say, around, you know, greater patrols, CCTV, lighting, all of that kind of stuff in the locality.
13: Exactly. Yeah. I think that's probably one of the reasons I'm raising it, is for the need for greater patrols and the safety of people out running, like, you know. I mean, this is an amenity, you know, the council built for running, and now we're supposed to avoid it because there's people out there exposing themselves on it. I suppose I have advice because I am a journalist, and that's kind of why. I'm sure maybe other women have experienced it. I don't know. No one's contacted me since. But I suppose I have advice to raise this, to raise these concerns and to put it out there. And that's kind of why I did. It wasn't so much about me, but just to highlight that this happened.
1: Yeah,
13: and if you are walking there with your kids and your families, because it's right by a load of housing estates. So I do see a lot of people with families. I've seen loads of kids cycling their bikes up there. And that wouldn't be a nice experience for a family to experience, you know.
1: Look, it's well worth highlighting, and I've no doubt, you know, there'll be, hopefully not, but I've no doubt there will be others who'll get in touch off the back of hearing you today here in Lunchtime Live. If you want to share your own experience with us, drop us an email, lunchtimelive@newstalk.com. Sinead, for the moment, we'll leave it there. Sinead Kelleher, she's a journalist with the Kerryman and independent.ie. 087 1400 106 is the WhatsApp number. Still more texts coming in about the budget and how how it's going to affect people or not. We're going to come back to that a little bit later in the show, so do let us know if you have a view on that today. Lorna McAvoy is with me here on the programme because Lorna is due to get married next year, and aside from all the stress that goes with wedding planning, it's actually parking that's the big stressor for Lorna at the moment. What's the story, Lorna?
14: Hi, Andrea. So I bought my home in Seven Mills in Dublin 22 in December of 2024. Our house came with two sort of off-curtilage car parking spaces. So it's not a driveway, but there's two spaces allocated to our house. So we sort of preempted that this parking was going to be a bit of a nightmare because there wasn't enough spaces. And then everything was sort of, everyone was making do. There was no clamping in operation. People were parking sort of on the curbs, on the sides of the road, making do. And then on the 4th of September of this year, we got an email communication from the management company that Cairn and the management company, Cairn is the developer, are bringing in APCOA, the private clamping company, to clamp cars on the Cairn-owned land, which is the roads and the paths. Curbs, everything like that in the estate, when essentially there's not enough visitor parking in the estate, so people have been making do with visitors parking on the sides of the roads and curbs, so now they're all going to get clamped. So you
1: and just to be clear, Lorna, sorry for listeners, in the area, in it's the Seven Mills estate, isn't it, that you're in
14: Seven
1: Dublin?
14: Mills.
1: I know where you are. And you have, like you actually bought, you've two parking spaces at your property.
14: But yeah, 100%. So like we knew we have two cars. We got two car parking spaces. But the issue is there's very few visitor parking in the estate. Some homes only came with one space and people were put in a position. Obviously, it's a housing crisis. They might have two cars, but they bought the house with one space. So they're permanently parking in visitor spaces. So it's insane. It's crazy.
1: Now, I know the management company that are, mm-hmm. I suppose that are kind of dealing with this. Like they did say that they had a large volume of complaints had been reported to them. You know, about cars that were, I suppose, disregarded or that were left or parked in non-designated areas on things like the roads and the curbs and the footpaths. So I suppose, to be fair to them, they probably had to do something about this if residents were getting in touch with them in their droves.
14: Yeah, well, so we're like, I wouldn't be against illegal parking in the estate where cars are genuinely like parked in, like, let's say, disabled bays, or they're parked blocking a junction or parked at a stop sign, because I do appreciate that is ongoing in the estate. Mm. But what residents are more upset about is the fact that this blanket clamping regime was just sent out via an email with no resident consultation whatsoever. We were just told, okay, well, this is what we're going to do. And they did hold like sort of an information session for residents to give feedback. My impression is that the alternatives that were suggested, like bollards or targeted clamping instead of an overarching clamping, like with blanket clamping, to go out, that there's going to be communication sent out today that the clamping is still going ahead and the residents' input really isn't being taken on board at all, it's not feasible.
1: Well, I think the point they'd made, I was reading about this earlier, that they said that, that you guys, the residents, were initially informed of the plans. There was a circular or information that was sent out to residents. I suppose, look, if there's kind of health, if they're saying there's health and safety concerns and maybe concerns around emergency vehicles being able to access properties in the event of an issue, that's probably why this is happening. What does this mean for you though, Lorna, on a personal level? Because I mentioned at the outset you're due to get married.
14: Yeah, so it means like we have obviously your makeup artist, your photographer coming over. We were just advising them to park alongside where the train tracks are in the housing estate. They're not blocking anyone. An emergency vehicle would definitely be able to pass and have done. So it means now I'm in a position where I'm thinking, am I going to have to get ready in my mother-in-law's house for the morning of our wedding? I'm not even going to be able to get ready in our own home, because they're going to be clamped.
1: And what, and the area that you're talking about where there is some parking where non-residents could park, is that very far away from your property that it would be prohibitive or?
14: Yeah, so that's going to be prohibited. That's on Cairn-owned land.
1: Right,
14: Yeah, but like the issue is those roads, instead of a blanket clamping, it should be targeted enforcement, because with the current blanket clamping, they're going to be clamping cars that are actually legally parked on the side of the road. There's no double yellow lines in the estate. They aren't blocking anything, but it's they're going to be clamped, if you understand.
1: Mm. So the issue really is just there's you know, so many houses, and maybe I can tell from some of the other texts coming in, maybe from residents in the estate you're talking about, that there's just a lack of parking spaces.
14: Well, my big question is, why is Cairn choosing clamping as the solution for an estate that essentially they designed and built alongside, I know, planning permission with the Dublin County Council? But like, residents that actually bought their homes there, we didn't design any of the parking provision. I'm sure we all would have loved driveways, but they weren't available to buy, or very few were. Cairn were the ones that like came up with the plans for this.
1: And some people some of the properties had two spaces and some had one, isn't that right?
14: Yeah.
1: So you actually paid more probably for a two space.
14: We did pay more, yeah. But like, you can't design an estate with a parking problem and then come along and try and solve that problem by clamping the people who actually bought the homes in that housing estate. Like, it just doesn't make any sense.
1: Well, we did contact Cairn Homes, you know, in relation to this, and in a statement what they've said, and I was reading this in the Irish Independent as well today too, that, you know, any measures or plans being considered are centred on good parking management and practice, and that they're actually for the safety and the benefit of the residents. And I also see that the management company, their comments in relation to this say that the board had identified the need for a proactive and responsible approach to good parking practices. They say the board had recently held an information session for the management company members to hear their view, and they're still reflecting on all engagements and working to ensure that any measure now being considered are thoroughly focused on having a well-managed development with good parking practices, and all they say for the benefit of the residents. Look, I hope, Lorna, you get some resolution, because I know for you and many of the other residents, it is an issue for a lot of you. The email, if you want to share your experience with us, is lunchtimelive@newstalk.com. Lorna, we'll leave it there for the moment. Lorna McAvoy there, who's a resident of Seven Mills in Dublin. It's not the first time, though, we've had conversations of late around the availability of parking spaces in a lot of new housing developments, not just in Dublin, but in many other parts of the country too, particularly around the extra spaces, I suppose the visitor spaces or the additional overlay parking spots. If it's a problem in your area, do let us know. We'll come back to this a little bit later on the show. Making babies, Professor Shane Higgins is going to be here to answer all of your maternity and fertility questions. Get those into us. And still to come in the next hour today,
15: dealing with the end of your own life is difficult for any of us. None of us want to confront that. And Helen was an extremely strong woman. She knew exactly what she wanted. She planned every last step.
1: Yes, Senator Joe Crockwell, who was with us on the show here earlier this week, telling us about his issues with the enduring power of attorney process. There's more listeners getting in touch about this. We're going to talk about it at 1:40.
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0: Colleen Rigosh na Heron, a gumper nis mo gosh in a nuitu. A tort finiv nis in vun ha hood valok eska un tefa.
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1: Consultant obstetrician and gynecologist Professor Shane Higgins from the National Maternity Hospital is with me in studio today. You want to talk, Shane, about, well, really looking after your mental health during pregnancy.
28: Sure, absolutely, Andrea, and thank you. Look, I think, you know, there was a couple of topics that were discussed during the week with some of your colleagues, and I think that refers to how people adapt to, you know, the aftermath of having a baby and how it changes their lives, and I can certainly come to that. I have some personal experience myself, but we're seeing more patients accessing our mental health services than ever before. We have a wonderful team at the National Maternity Hospital with consultant psychiatrists, perinatal mental health, clinical psychologists. So we have a very good team that serves our population, but sadly it's perhaps not enough to meet the needs of our the demands from the patients. But we're seeing patients who already have a pre-existing mental health illness who would access our service for ongoing care, almost anticipating a deterioration in their condition after the birth. But then we're seeing patients who present particularly in the immediate postnatal period with mental health issues.
1: And like, that's the thing. For somebody who, as you say, maybe has struggled with minding or managing their mental health even prior to pregnancy,
28: yeah,
1: then being pregnant, I suppose, is a time that that it needs to still be minded.
28: Absolutely. And indeed. And in preparation for the birth. I mean, it's very important. Often patients will come in and they'll say, should I stop my medication that I'm taking for anxiety or depression? The answer is absolutely not. This is absolutely a key time in your life where you need to be in the best of mental health. And if your medications are required to keep you in that condition, then you must absolutely stay on them. Most people will be under the care of their GP or a psychiatrist, and they need to continue with that support services. But also, if the hospital that you attend has a mental health service, and our hospital will serve to some extent the needs of our region, which is the Dublin and South East region. But as I said, we don't have the staff to do that adequately.
1: 087 1400 106 is the WhatsApp number. There's a text in here, Shane, from a listener who says, as a husband to my pregnant wife, I'm wondering what are the main signs and symptoms that I need to watch out for in my wife, and how do I actually approach this with her if I have concerns?
28: Well, indeed, you're perhaps the best person to approach your wife or your partner if you think her mental health is suffering, because it is sometimes, but not always, the case that the patient themselves aren't aware of the symptoms, you know, mood changes, poor sleep patterns, poor eating habits, lacking energy. And that's, some of those symptoms are quite common in pregnancy. But if you see a pattern evolving, it's important that you speak to your partner. It's important that you involve other family members. It's important that you involve your primary care providers, because it's so important that this doesn't go unchecked, untreated, because it's only going to deteriorate as time goes on. So I think the partner is key in all of this. And often I'll say to patients and their partners who are sitting in front of me that if you see a deterioration, particularly after birth, it's often the partner that sees it, and it's the partner that needs to bring it to the attention of everyone.
1: Text in from a listener, Shane, who says, I'm somebody who has struggled with my own mental health over the years. I'm currently trying to get pregnant. We're going through a fertility experience. I'm actually having to take an awful lot of medication in advance of that happening. I'm wondering what impact this has on my hormones, or how could that, my hormones impact my mental health?
28: Yeah, absolutely. Well, that's, you know, we see it at various stages of pregnancy. And I suppose the most obvious one is the postpartum period, where you've got this huge change in the hormonal environment in the body. Once the placenta is delivered, everything's starting to return to normal. And we talk about the day two, day three blues, where patients are crying uncontrollably for no explicable reason. A lot of that is hormone related. So for your patient who's embarking upon what is already a very stressful thing to do, which is to go through an IVF cycle, it's important that their mental health is very well looked after. So if she thinks she's struggling, if she needs support in preparation for that, if she needs treatment, and it's not always about medication. There's a lot of good support services out there. We have online services in our hospital for patients that they can access without having to be directly referred to the perinatal mental health unit. So it is so important for patients to look after their mental health before, during, and absolutely after the birth.
1: And like the medication that you might take in advance, we'll say, of, you know, implantation or as part of the IVF experience, like would those hormones that you're maybe, you know, injecting yourself with, or the various different medications, is that likely to have an impact on your mental health?
28: Oh, no, I don't think it's necessarily likely to have an impact, but you're already, well, what you're doing is you're saying, I have a mental health problem. I have a problem with my mental health. And now you're putting yourself into a situation which the situation itself will affect your mental health. It's not the hormones, it's not the drugs.
1: Okay.
28: But it's a case that you might require a change to the dose of your medication if you feel your symptoms are worsening. And it's all based on how you're feeling and your symptoms and your reporting of those symptoms to your care providers.
1: Yeah. I mean, the other thing, and quite a few messages and emails on this, Shane, like people talking about the impact on your mental health after a pregnancy loss, and particularly,
28: absolutely,
1: unfortunately, maybe a number of them,
28: for sure. And you know, there's the physical side of everything with regards to childbirth, whether it's having a baby at term or whether it's having a miscarriage, and you'll recover from that. You'll recover from the any surgical procedure you have, any stitches that you have, but it's the emotional effect and it's the mental health effect that it has that can go on for some considerable period of time. And I know from your program in our hospital recently that you spoke to Brenda again, and we have a bereavement service, and in fact this coming weekend we have our remembrance service in St. Andrew's Church in Westland Row, where thousands of people come back who've lost a pregnancy, and it's still affecting them mentally and it's still affecting them emotionally. And this is a lovely opportunity for them to come and reflect and pay tribute to the pregnancy that they lost. And it does affect people for long periods of time.
1: It's a really interesting text here, Shane, from a listener who says, myself and my wife are currently, we've been trying to get pregnant. We've had quite a number of misses as part of this experience. So glad to hear about all these services that my wife and other women can avail of. I'm wondering, is there anything that I, as the male partner, can receive in terms of mental health support?
28: Well, we talk about couples rather than patients. So if they, you know, particularly for something like a pregnancy loss, it can affect the partner of the patient just as much as it can, and it does affect them, and it's so important that they're not forgotten about and ignored. And they have absolute access to all of these services as well, and they should avail of them. We offer it to couples rather than individuals.
1: Shane Higgins, Professor Shane Higgins, consultant, obstetrician and gynecologist at the National Maternity Hospital. 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After the news, why graduate nurses say they can't get jobs which they were promised.
3: Everyone has an opinion. What's yours? 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
1: Still to come, jobs for graduate nurses, and listeners tell us about their struggles navigating the enduring power of attorney process. First though, here's Jane McNamara with the news.
30: across Ireland. This is the home of conversation that counts. This is News Talk.
0: It's 1 o'clock. Good afternoon. The Taoiseach has called on public sector unions to enter pay talks and end industrial action. Micheál Martin says pay would be discussed as well as terms and conditions. Unions say they won't enter talks unless pay is the first thing on the agenda. Micheál Martin stressed a significant amount of money has been put aside in the budget to allow for pay rises.
12: In my view, given the global storms that are around the place, tariffs, you name it, the electoral landscape in 2027 could create further instability in the world within the European Union. We do need a societal approach to this, and we've offered that.
0: A man in his 40s is fighting for his life in hospital following an attempted robbery in Louth yesterday. He was seriously injured when two men tried to take his e-scooter at around 8:30 in Dundalk. A man in his 30s was arrested and is being questioned by Gardaí. Investigators are appealing for any witnesses to come forward. The Foreign Affairs Minister says she continues to engage with Northern Ireland's Secretary of State on the Drumcree dispute. Residents of the Garvahy Road are awaiting a decision from the Appeals Court on an application against an Orange Order parade in the area. A standoff on the mainly nationalist road remains ongoing. Minister Helen McEntee says the government here needs to support those most impacted by the dispute.
13: I've been engaging with community organisations and groups on the ground as well who are already seeing an increase in people reaching out to them and seeking assistance.
0: In the UK, a man accused of murdering Anne Widdecombe has appeared in court, charged over a terror plot against Reform leader Nigel Farage. 28-year-old Joshua Kerry is accused of one count of preparation of terrorist acts. He spoke only to confirm his name at Westminster Magistrates and will next appear at the Old Bailey on Friday. Mr. Kerry is separately charged with killing former Tory minister Anne Widdecombe at her home in July. And the junior cycle results are out, with nearly 74,000 students now able to check how they did. Just under 9% of grades were given as a distinction, while 30% received a higher merit and 35% received a merit. That's it for now. More in an hour.
14: His family is on the brink of civil war.
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20: Good afternoon, I'm Sean Hussey. GA President Gerald Byrne says that all three associations are back working together on Gaelic Games integration. Representatives from the GAA, Camogie and Ladies Football Associations are in front of an Oireachtas committee this afternoon on their amalgamation plans. Mary McAleese stepped down as chairperson of the steering group last month due to frustrations about the lack of progress. But Byrne says that all three associations remain committed to integration.
21: We didn't have consensus on the structure. I think it was when the realisation came that that deadline was not going to be met. The October deadline for the first Cogall specialty was not going to be met. We were all very disappointed and we were all devastated that we lost Dr. McAleese. But we're all back on this, on this wagon. We really want it to happen.
20: To rugby next, and Munster have appointed Ivan Lee as their interim chief executive officer. The former Hurricane CEO will take up the role later this month as Munster prepare for the departure of Ian Flanagan from the province. Lee says he's honoured to have the opportunity to lead Munster. Finally to soccer, and Mikel Arteta has signed a new long-term contract to keep him as Arsenal head coach until 2030. The Spaniard delivered the club's first Premier League title in 22 years last season. Arteta says the success they've enjoyed so far under him is only the beginning. To hear live commentary of both of this weekend's FAI Cup semi-finals, download the Go Loud app now.
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0: cool and bright with plenty of sunshine and the odd shower. Highest temperatures 10 to 14 degrees. 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
1: You are listening to Lunchtime Live with Andrea Gilligan. It's 1800 453 106. That's the number if you want to join us between now and two this Wednesday. Many graduate nurses say they're facing uncertainty over their future because they're in limbo without permanent contracts from the HSE. And one of those is Fiona Gilmar from Dundalk Institute of Technology. Fiona, you're very welcome to the programme. Will you just explain your situation to listeners, Fiona?
3: Well, there's 44 of us nursing graduates from DKIT alone. We were promised permanent contracts in the HR memo in the beginning of March of this year, which we were all excited because we were highly trained in OLOL and all the Loud County Hospital and all the other hospitals in Monaghan, Cavan and Navan, plus DKIT by our lecturers. So to get the blow, we kind of knew something wasn't right, and maybe the end of July we weren't hearing anything. So HR confirmed that there was no jobs.
1: So just to cut across you, Fiona, for a moment, you and your classmates are graduates of what?
3: Of 2026 general nursing students.
1: Okay, so you went back as a mature student, is that right?
3: Yes, I did.
1: Yeah, so it's a big commitment for you anyway, personally, to undertake going back as a mature student. Yeah, fair play to you.
3: It was a very big commitment to do. Your life was on hold, but it's an honour. And to be by someone's side,
1: yeah,
3: to be part of their journey, whether it's welcoming a new life into the world, watching someone on their journey of being so sick to recovery, or to be holding someone's hand as they're dying and to be with their family. It's actually a privilege to be with these people.
1: It's a real vocation, isn't it? And it's a very, very rewarding job for many. So you decided to go back as a mature student and to complete, it was a 4-year degree programme in general nursing at Dundalk Institute.
3: Yes.
1: Yeah.
3: Correct.
1: And so yes, yourself and your other 44 classmates, you were graduating this year.
3: Yes.
1: 2026. And at what point did you think, or were you told, Fiona, at what point was there communication to you guys as graduates that there would be full-time jobs at the end of this?
3: At the 1st of March of this year, 1st, 3rd of March this year, we have written confirmation.
1: And that's from the HSE, is it?
3: Yeah, that's from the HSE of the HR of Our Lady of Lourdes Hospital in Drogheda.
1: And what do they say in that memo to you and your classmates, Fiona?
3: That they are delighted to be able to offer us permanent contracts.
1: Which is a massive thing to come straight out of college and walk into a full-time permanent job, isn't it?
3: It was like all our dreams have come true, like all our efforts, all our hard work, sweat, tears, just to be, you're walking out, you have a job of your dreams that you've worked so hard. Many of them young ones worked double jobs to pay for their rent, tuition fees, to fulfil their dreams.
1: And now there's a question mark, you say, over that. And those 40, you and your 44 classmates, were they all for nursing or midwifery posts?
3: We're all general nursing students. General nursing students. And I think that speaks volumes of how much Our Lady of Lourdes and the quality of high training standards they give each and every one of us over the multiple areas we have been trained in. Speaks volumes. We actually want to go back and work in that hospital. to carry on our careers and our continuity of training.
1: Because why, at some point you obviously completed the internship, is that right, at Our Lady of Lourdes in Drogheda?
3: Yes.
1: And
3: yes,
1: all of your classmates would have done the same?
3: Yes. Yeah. Oh, we're spread across different hospitals like Navan, Loud County and Cavan General Hospital. But the majority of our training is in Our Lady of Lourdes.
1: So you thought brilliant at the end of this course. Now, we've been told as of March 2026, we're going to have a job at the end of this in the Drogheda catchment. So everybody's obviously, I take it, Fiona, delighted about this.
3: Yes, we were all ecstatic. I'd say we nearly all had our first paycheck
1: spent.
3: Yeah, I would say. Yeah. But like, you know, like, we were paid for our 9 months. That money has stopped. There's a lot of them paying high rent between 2,000 and 300. The bills still come in the door, but no pay.
1: So when were you told that this wasn't going to be the case, that there was some change of plan?
3: We were actually told, we were back in college the beginning of September, and we were told that there's currently no positions available, and from Our Lady of Lourdes, and that it would be in phases, but there's no guarantee. It could be from now till January or January till March.
1: And did they explain why there was a change to this situation?
3: No, they never explained, but through the media and the wide vast, it seems to be to the expenditure of the HSC. So it nearly feels that we're victims of this overspending, and it nearly feels we're being punished in this catchment area.
1: I mean, and I presume for you and a lot of others who went to complete the nursing degree, and for listeners, I mean, we're constantly hearing about the fact that we can't get nursing medical staff, that we're struggling to retain staff. So here was 45 graduates coming out of the class of DKIT. You say you guys were told, it was communicated to you in March, that there was going to be jobs at the end of this, and now you're here in September. So just a couple of weeks ago, really, Fiona, that's not going to be the case.
3: Yeah, and I have to say the INMO have been on to us. We had a private meeting over Teams with them last Wednesday, and it was reinitiated to them about the jobs, and that's not in the agreement. All new graduates are supposed to be hired by the HSE. And actually, we have another meeting with the INMO next week because they're trying to help us fight for our jobs that we were promised.
1: Yeah, but I suppose, I was just trying to think about this, like, to be fair to the HSE, there might not be 45 posts in Our Lady of Lourdes Hospital in Drogheda or the surrounding areas at the moment. Perhaps maybe since March of this year when it was communicated to you guys, maybe some of those positions have been filled. But I'm sure you and your classmates would be happy with jobs or contracts elsewhere around the country too, Fiona.
3: Yes, if they weren't in Our Lady of Lourdes, maybe there's a position in our other hospitals that we have trained in. I think anyone at this stage would take a job in any of these hospitals.
1: And what about your colleagues in some of the other nursing degree programmes around the country? Should they must be in a similar position then, are they?
3: I do believe, I know maybe one or two of them from the midwifery. They are kind of in the same positions, but I can't speak for any other department of that.
1: I'm just trying to think, though, about your own colleagues, like the general nursing students from other courses, say Galway, Dublin, are they in the same position?
3: Yes, some of them had been on the INMO calls last week, and they are, as has been highlighted in other areas of the media, especially in Galway and Cork, that I know of people that have been on the call. They were promised to work in wards and contracts, when it came to the contracts, no jobs, told there was no jobs in these specific areas.
1: And just to be clear, Fiona, you say it was specifically communicated to you and your classmates that there would be permanent contracts and not temporary positions. Is that right?
3: Yes, permanent contracts. We're delighted, actually, to tell our class of general nursing students and midwifery, that there would be, we'd be welcome to offer all of us permanent roles.
1: And was that sent to you and your classmates in writing?
3: Yes, in writing. We all have it by email.
1: So have you heard anything from the HSC since?
3: No, very little communication with us. No definite. It's like it's silent. We're ghosted. Like it's very heartbreaking. It's actually very worrying. None of us know when we're going to get jobs. So,
1: and are there general nursing positions that you can apply?

0: assistant, which they are a very valued part of our hospital. They can be the ears and eyes for a nurse at times. They work very closely with a nurse and the multidisciplinary team as well. Or sign on, which we were told, and none of us want to do that.
1: To sign on for social welfare?
0: Yeah, to sign on for social welfare.
1: And I suppose then some of your colleagues will maybe look to emigrate or to leave. They'll look at places like Australia.
0: Well, this is what's after happening now. There's, which has been talked about, some of the young ones now, Australia and Canada have opened up, and now some of them have gone to apply for that because of the position we are in here. They didn't think they'd be in this position.
1: Well, we're going to contact the HSE, and we're also going to contact the Dundalk Institute, the graduate programme, to see if both parties have a response, you know, to this, Fiona. But I can take from what you're saying, you're obviously very frustrated, I suppose, by the whole thing.
0: Well, I am, and so is my 44 other classmates, very frustrated. Disappointment, I think, is how we're treating about, and the miscommunication. All we want is a clear email to every single one of us of a starting date. We were gave a leaflet, like a questionnaire of when it suits people to start, whether it be October, November, December or January. Some people like to take time off after they graduate. Other people with financial commitments
1: need to start working straight away. So it'll be kind of a crunch time then for a lot of you and your colleagues. Fiona, listen, thanks a million for raising this with us today on the programme. And if we get any response, we'll certainly be in touch.
0: Thank you very much, and thank you for hearing our voice.
1: Yeah, and I'm sure thinking of other graduates too, you know, in nursing degree programmes across the country, the email, if you want to get in touch or share your own experience, like Fiona did today, is lunchtimelive@newstalk.com. The HSE have actually come back to tell us that the integrated healthcare area of Louth and Meath will be recruiting all DKIT graduate nurses from 2026 who are seeking full-time positions. The graduates will be offered employment in sites across the integrated healthcare area. Recruitment is underway and will continue into 2027. Tony Fitzpatrick, who's the INMO Director of Industrial Relations, is on the line as well. Tony, are you aware of Fiona and her colleagues' situation? Is this an exclusive issue to Dundalk Institute?
2: Good afternoon, Andrea. No, it's not, unfortunately. Indeed, we did meet with Fiona and her colleagues last week. And can I just commend them for coming out? And these are newly graduated nurses and midwives, and they don't want to be on the radio talking about the fact that the HSE has reneged on the commitment to provide them with permanent posts.
1: So the HSE say they haven't. I mean, this is where we're looking for the clarity today.
2: I just listened there to Andrea to where he read that out there, but that's absolute nonsense. We have letters from the HSE tallying these individuals. First of all, there's a collective agreement with the INMO and the HSE and the Department of Health that all of the graduates coming out of nursing and midwifery schools in 2026 will be given permanent jobs. There's actually an agreement that requires that, and the HSE communicated that out to their systems and to the graduates in March of this year, reaffirming that that is the case. And now they've pulled back on those commitments completely. And while the statement that you've read out there, that is not the case. These graduates that Fiona talked about, and there's many more, we have others in Galway and other locations as well, and Cork and Kerry, there's been difficulties as well. And they've done their interviews, they've interviewed for the jobs, they've been successful at interviews, they've been told that we're going to employ you, and then the HSE has reneged on that now in September.
1: But what's the issue, Tony? Because there was 29.1 billion announced for the health service in the budget yesterday. We're consistently hearing about long and lengthy delays in hospitals across the country, and at the same time, that's all married with the fact that there seems to be a whole shortage of staff retention.
2: Yeah, and

0: that is the difficulty. This action by the government and the HSE will achieve three things. So the cost, it will cost the state more, because now those services will have to be propped up by agency and overtime rather than employing the new grads. The second thing is that services will be curtailed to the public, because the waiting lists are growing. The number of people on trolleys, there's over 500 people on trolleys today waiting for a hospital bed. And the third thing, and Fiona alluded to it, is that this is going to send nursing and midwifery graduates either into the private sector or overseas. So in essence, what the government and the HSE are saying, thank you very much, we've educated you, we've trained you, but we've educated and trained you for expert, because the reality is that they're not being offered permanent jobs now. That's what's happening at a time when the health service badly needs this fresh blood, this enthusiasm, this energy that new graduates bring into the system. Yeah. The services are full of gaps, as we're seeing through the work to rule at the moment, and it's having a dramatic impact upon the service itself. But it's the wrong message to these graduates.
1: Is it just that they will be... But Tony, I'm just trying to get... Sorry, just to get to the bottom of it. Is it just that they will be employed or commence their contracts in 3 or 4 months' time in 2027?
0: It seems that they are applying an embargo. They're not recruiting nurses and midwives because they've overspent their budgets, but it's not fair to the graduates, and it's not fair to the health service, which has been propped up by agency and overtime, and services are being left short. We're short staffing on a continuous basis all over the service. The demand has never been higher for the services, and these graduates are really badly needed within the services. So we've written to the HSE again, we've written to the minister, and we've asked the minister to direct the HSE centrally and across all the regions that the regional financial controls must not prevent graduates from being offered posts guaranteed under the HSE's own HR agreement. Sorry, Andrea.
1: You
0: asked the point, I think, of Fiona as well, is that are there vacancies in Drogheda and Louth, etc.? There are. Are there vacancies in Galway? Absolutely. In Drogheda and Louth County Hospital alone, there are over 80 WTE, whole-time equivalent, permanent and temporary vacancies.
1: And here's 45 of them ready to go.
0: And here's 45 ready to go, willing and enthusiastic, as you've heard from Fiona.
1: Gosh, she's very enthusiastic and looking to get to work.
0: They want to get to work. Well, they want to care for their patients, but they've been denied that by the government and by the HSE. Well, we wrote to the minister on this last week, and we still haven't had a response.
1: Yeah, well, we'll certainly reach out to Minister Jennifer Carl McNeill and the Department of Health to see what the situation is. As I said, the HSE have come back to us with the two-line statement, as I read to you a few moments ago, to say that the graduates are going to be offered this full-time employment in the sites in this area, that apparently the recruitment is underway and it's going to continue into 2027. If you too are like Fiona and you're impacted by this, let us know. Email is lunchtimelive@newstalk.com. Tony, for the moment, thank you for joining us. Tony Fitzpatrick there, who's the INMO Director of Industrial Relations.
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0: news this week. The man who put a smile in your face, Cathal O'Sullivan's with me in studio. How's things?
1: I'm good, Andrea. How are you?
0: I'm not too bad, actually. Delighted to see you. Loads of positive news. There must be a competition for absolutely everything.
2: Can you make a competition out of making porridge?
3: The star of the show should always be the porridge itself.
4: Shall we start the competition?
1: Do you like porridge, Andrea?
0: Yeah,
1: like, her face isn't giving me hope here, lads.
0: I eat it every day from about October till February every morning. But do I love it or like it? No.
1: Well, I eat it throughout even the summer every morning as well. Yeah, it's one of those things. I think when, like you say, you working on the early shifts throughout your time in the newsroom, you got used to it. And I'm in on quite an early shift in work. Yeah. So like, you just get used to it. Well, for Jill O'Connor.
0: Boring though, Cathal.
1: Yeah, well, some people love it. And for Jill Connor, a Dubliner, right here in Ireland, she describes it as a hug in her home. And it took her all the way to the Scottish Highlands to compete for Ireland in the World Porridge Making Championship.
0: I love that there is a World Championships for Porridge Making.
1: Yeah, it's absolutely incredible. She joined 30 other passionate cooks from 14 different countries across the world and went head-to-head with global contenders in the coveted Golden Spurtle Trophy in Carriage just recently this year. She didn't come out with the top prize. It was actually a Dutch woman called Gina Sarberg who came out. She's only 28, who won using just a traditional blend of organic pinhead oats, salt and water brought all the way from her city in the Netherlands.
0: That's salt. What does Jill recommend to put in a Stephen qualify to get to the championship?
1: So she has humble Irish oats and milk, as far as I know, and like that, it has to be cooked on the hob, Andrea. None of this microwave stuff. Now, here in Marconi House, we don't have the luxury of having a hob, so we do in the microwave. But if I was at home, my dad is probably listening out at home and I always see him throw a pinch of salt in, and that seems to be the magic thing, that one. But very well done to Jill for representing Ireland.
0: Fair play to her, I'm sure the porridge topping recommendations will come in. The nicest porridge I ever had in my life contained a little tiny drop. I think it was Irish mist was used in the
1: mix. Now that's notion.
0: I know, that's really different. It was only once in my life in a B&B. It was very fancy though. That's what I think might allow you to win.
1: I'd throw in a little bit of Biscoff or something like that now to sweeten it up.
0: That's
1: during
0: very Gen Z now, Biscoff, isn't it?
1: Woke, I'm Gen Z.
0: I love it. I love it. Jill Connor, congratulations. We want to know, would you wake somebody up on public transport?
5: Wake me up before you go, go. Don't leave me hanging on like a yo-yo. Wake me up before you go.
1: Yes, Andrea, I'm a commuter, so, and I always have been, when I was coming up and down from living in Leash, even on like Irish Rail, I'd always fall asleep on the train. It was one of those things, and someone would always.
0: You're like a baby, it's the motion.
1: Yeah, it's the motion. Well, do you know what? The extractor fan used to put me to sleep when I was a baby on a rocking chair up in the extractor fan. But Irish Rail, I used to always fall asleep, and I've been known to fall asleep on the 15 out to Fairview now where I'm living.
0: Right.
1: And I end out in Clongriffin about another 20 minutes away, and I have to get a taxi back to my house. It's just one of those things, the motion, I fall asleep. But it's now, a psychologist says that it's completely okay and almost a nice gesture to wake someone up when they've fallen asleep at the last stop. So obviously if someone's falling asleep throughout their journey, you don't know what stop, but if it's the last stop, like the likes of Houston or the likes of, say, the 15 here in Dublin is Clongriffin, it's nice to wake them up so they can get off and go about their day.
0: It was grand just coming to the last stop. There's no way I'd wake somebody up if they were asleep in the train.
1: Oh, no, absolutely not. Do you know what? I think sometimes I'm like, I'd love if there was a way to say, wake me at Port Leash, say.
0: Set your alarm on your phone.
1: Yeah, do you know what? I'm in such a deep sleep with Irish Rail. I don't always wake up to the sound of the alarm, but I think it's a nice thing to do. There's often people I know or people from Port Leash that would give me a nudge. And
0: let you know.
1: Plenty of times I've woken up, said thank you and fell back train driver has had to come and wake me.
0: I love that the psychologists are actually telling people that it is polite to do this.
1: Yeah, it's polite. It apparently brightens people's day that someone has gone out of their way to help them get off the train and go to work. Because when the trains are coming in the morning in Houston, they're very busy. There's a lot of people getting off. And I think it is a nice thing to do. He says it's actually almost wonderful, Andrea.
0: Love it. Now, we've been asking listeners today for their best sing-along in the car songs because a new list has been revealed and this has been voted the best car tune.
6: Welcome to the Hotel California. Such a lovely place, such a
1: I didn't know it would be number one now, Andrea. No. But it wouldn't be my number one.
0: I mean, I would definitely flick if that. Like, I'd listen to a bit of it, but...
1: Yeah, but I wouldn't listen to the whole thing.
0: What else is on this list?
1: So, Born in the USA, Bruce Springsteen coming in at number two. Living on a Prayer, Bon Jovi down at number five, which I probably would leave on. I wouldn't go too mad. Go Your Own Way, Fleetwood Mac. Now, that'd be a bit of me. That'd be right up my street.
0: American Pie says this texter. Listeners have been getting in touch with us today about this throughout the show. American Pie has to be the best driving song. I don't think it's on the list, though.
1: No, it's not. No? Shut Up and Drive by Rihanna coming in at number 10. This is 2,000 motorists who are surveyed in this, and 4 in 10 of them say that they love singing along in the car. I love singing along when I'm alone in the car so no one can hear me, Andrea.
0: Yeah.
1: But this is my number one sing-along song. Every time we're apart. What a banger. Sorry, the whole office outside is going mental.
0: I know, I'd imagine every other commuter who's near you on the road is probably saying the same. It's no wonder you sing that when you're on your own in the car.
1: Bring back it six, is. That's what I say.
0: Yeah, see, there's probably only a couple handful of my friends I'd sing along in the car with. But okay. But this used to be a real... driving to college in Galway, this was our sing-along tune.
1: What a tune, Andrea.
0: Absolutely.
1: You actually can't go wrong with Westlife.
0: You need those songs that you can hide behind when you're singing in the car.
1: Yeah,
0: you know?
1: That's kind of a...
0: The quality of your voice is revealed.
1: Lead into the chorus here.
0: Speaking of actually college and blasts from the past, I couldn't believe that this gang were down at the Three Arena this week. Don't you wish your girlfriend was hot like
1: me? Don't you wish your girlfriend was actually there. Yeah, absolutely.
0: Surprised I didn't go to that.
1: Yeah, the girls, the gays, everyone was down there. It was brilliant. You know, actually, 10 out of 10 performance from them all. Now, Kimberly and Ashley were excellent at the choreography and Nicole was brilliant at the singing.
0: You're right.
1: But she carried it. She does. Like, she's one of those things. But it was just excellent to see. And we got very lucky to see three people from Dublin get up on the stage. 98FM's Paul Ryder and Davina Devine from the George fame and drag fame here in Dublin, and dancer Adam Fogarty, who you'll know from the likes of Disenchanted, the movie that was filmed in Wicklow, and the Barbie movie. They all got the chance to come up on stage, and I was chatting to Paul Ryder and he just said it was amazing.
7: Listen, Dancing with the Pussycat Dolls, loosening up your buttons on the Three Arena stage is a dream come true. It was such a surreal experience. From getting asked a couple of weeks ago, would we do it, to being on stage with them. And by the way, on stage is just one segment. The backstage, the front stage, all the behind the scenes footage, it's definitely a chapter for the book, but definitely one that I will never, ever forget.
0: Fair play to him. Yeah, I saw the video. It was brilliant. Himself and Davina and Adam. It was just absolutely class.
1: They really, like, the cheer that they got on stage was so genuinely Irish. And look, fair play to them for getting up and keeping up with the Pussycat Dolls.
0: Streets of No Name by U2. Surely that has to be the ultimate drive-along song as well, says this texter. Cathal O'Sullivan, thanks a million for joining us here on the show today to just bring us a little bit of positivity from around the country this week. Email if you want to join us is lunchtime live at newstalk.com. We were talking about the budget at the start of the show today and how you feel about it.
8: And I'm facing the exact same struggle as that person. The only difference is they earn more. Their pay packet will be bigger than mine. I still have the same energy costs. I still have the same housing costs. I still have the same grocery bill, all of that. And they'll have a bigger pay package plus a bigger increase next year because of the benefit. Arguably, they might pay more tax. Do you know, at the end of the day, I'm still paying a good bit of tax as well, and I'm not seeing much difference. And I think that's the part that infuriates me the most.
0: So that's David. David's 33 years of age, and he got in touch with us just after 12 today to share his thoughts with us about the budget announcement yesterday. He's not alone, though. There's still listeners getting in contact. Like, one texter tells me, how can people living in a booming economy with near zero unemployment be struggling to survive? While the electricity, the supermarkets are posting record profits, where did we all go wrong? Another listener's got in touch to tell us that they feel the budget was an absolute disgrace. My husband's on disability. I'm his carer. My husband is going to get €500, but not until next year. Why next year? We need it now, says this listener. My husband's also in hospital at the moment, and I've already spent an extra £30 this week on fuel, just getting clean clothes in and out for the hospital to the hospital to him. The last 2 days, he's been sat in hospital alone because I literally had no money for fuel. until he got paid today. And this isn't a one-off either. The government sent out these Be Prepared leaflets. How can we have no money to prepare with? The carer's means test disregard is pointless as well. Most carers are never going to be able to work outside the home. And those that do can't afford more than 18 and a half hours, which means they're never going to be able to earn anywhere near the allowable income. I just feel that I've no faith whatsoever in the government following the announcement. And it just feels like we're being left behind and we're expected to be grateful for crumbs that are being thrown at us. That's one texter's experience. Rachel is with me on the line, 1800 453 106. Rachel, what was your take? How did you feel after the budget yesterday?
9: I was furious, Andrea. You know, and it was more so because they had hyped up this, you know, this disability package, and we're looking after carers and we're looking after disabled people. And absolutely, what an insult. Like, exactly what that you read out there. No carer. Like, there's no carer in the world that a single that can actually go out and work more than 18 and a half hours a week that's going to get even half of the income disregard. Like, it, to me, it's just their way of saying, we've done something, shut up and be quiet. And I think they treated us like fools. I think they've made absolute fools out of us. We feel like, do you know the amount of carers that feel like beggars? We're made feel like beggars to be able to get something to live on. Like, carers get 270 euros a week.
0: And remind me, Rachel, just yesterday when I was watching this, the allowances, it's going to be lifted. It's 150 quid, isn't it? It's going to be lifted.
9: No, so a single carer can only work, any carer can only work 18 and a half hours a week. And your income disregard for that, you're allowed to earn up to 1,150 euros.
0: Yeah, for the week.
9: Like,
0: yeah,
9: that's 54 euros an hour. Like, no one, like, no, it's unrealistic, it's impossible. Instead of saying, okay, here, let's increase the amount of hours you can either work. Like, carers can't even do an online course because courses are usually required of 20 to 22, 24 hours. And if we go over that 18 and a half hours, even on like an online course or an in-person course, your carers is gone. Like, there's nothing to, like, instead of giving ways of, I would prefer that they would say, okay, let's increase the hours to maybe 20 hours a week. Like, it's not huge, but it's a big help then. Do you know what I mean? Like, it's something that we're kind of going out and we're working for. And like that, there's, and like me as well, there's thousands of others that actually can't get out to work.
0: And that's, you know what I mean? The other because side of it, isn't it? Yeah. The carer is like, always saying.
9: Yeah, and it's like, yeah, I do believe the carers means test should be abolished, and I do agree with that. Do you know what I mean? But yeah. I think that's, and I genuinely am so glad that that happened for a lot of people. But there's a huge portion of carers, portion. The majority of carers are single.
0: Yeah, well, just when you say that, actually, I know you mentioned the 1,150 euro is the means that a carer can now earn a week and still qualify for the allowance. A couple can earn the combined 2,300 a week and still get that payment. If there's other carers listening to Rachel who want to share how they feel with us today, drop us an email and we'll hopefully chat to you tomorrow. 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
10: Independent Senator Gerard Cockwell spoke to us on Monday about the difficulties he and his family had trying to process the power of attorney system. John is with me on the show today. John, you've been trying to complete this for 2 years, I believe.
11: For 2 years, and I'm tearing my hair out, what little I've left. I don't think it was designed for us older people. I mean, I'm going to be 80 next birthday, and this web page is just incomprehensible. It could be written in Swahili, the way it's laid out.
10: And what are the difficulties that you find with it, John?
11: Oh, we've got us, there are five stages. I've got as far as stage four. Now, I'll read out what's on stage five now today. I'll open it up. It's the person I nominated must go on her web page now and log in and accept it. Now, I filled in the paper form and posted it into them, and that's been accepted. But now they want her to go on the web page and do it, and we can't find it.
10: This is your partner, is it, John, when you say...
11: Yes. We just can't find the page they're talking about. I have a simple suggestion. Why not revert to the old system, go into our own solicitor who knows us, forget the government, and she would give us proper advice, knows us, it'd be more personal.
10: Yeah, you feel it might be a less complex system to try to navigate. And you're not alone, John, in that struggle, because Pat is with us too. And Pat, you emailed in to lunchtimelive@newstalk.com because you also find the website very difficult to navigate, John, Pat.
12: Hello.
10: How are you doing?
12: Good afternoon. Good afternoon, yeah. No, I did, and I had difficulties because I read it too quickly, I guess. But I've gone back in to look at their website, and I believe they've dramatically improved the process of reading through the steps. It looks much better, and they've taken out some confusing terms that they had there. They used to talk about a donor and a relevant person, and an attorney and a supporter. Those duplicate terms are gone. They have a step-by-step guide as to how to do it. So while I fell over hurdles and got the timing wrong, they've been very helpful in getting me back on the same application with revised forms, which I sent in, and I hope they'll be accepted. Now, just to take a long point, I could have gone to my solicitor, but I've spoken to people. The process with DSS has cost me a legal practitioner's fee for a document, a medical statement, because I have the capacity to do this, and then the €30 application. So €500 to €600 is about the cost of doing it through the DSS. I've spoken to people who are paying €1,400, €1,500.
10: And that's what our texters have been telling us. And the thing about it is, Patrick,
12: if you're any way computer literate, I can get somebody to help you. It's well worth saving money and doing it directly.
10: If you can navigate it, like the issues that John and Senator Gerard Crockwell and I think it was Mary pointed out on Monday.
12: I think they've listened to people. They have made it much more easier to navigate.
10: Good. And can I ask you, Pat, how long overall has this process, how long has it taken you, roughly?
12: I started it a year ago, and because the medical cost was so dear, I said, I'll check around and I'll get somebody else to do it. The quote was €175 last year for each of us. So that was €350. And I said, look, I'll ask a nurse I know, and I'll ask a physical therapist. And I'll ask the local healthcare person, and I know an obstetrician. Nobody wanted to touch it. They said, no, we don't understand that process. There's something to be done and all that. So I had to go back to my GP, who then quoted me €200 instead of €175. And I had to pay €400 to get two medical certs done. And of course, with that delay, I missed the deadline, because it must be done. The medical cert must be done.
10: And you see, the thing about it is, Pat, everybody has been told, you know, that they kind of they should have this, you know, in the same way as you have a will, that you should have this this enduring power of attorney process in place. Absolutely. And were you doing this on behalf of your wife? Was it, Pat?
12: I'm doing it for both of us.
10: Both of you,
12: If either of us lose capacity, you want somebody to be able to say,
10: make decisions.
12: Access bank accounts. You know, I've been approved to access bank accounts. Or I can make certain decisions about his, whoever we're going to put this fellow who doesn't understand anything anymore. We're going to put him into a home, and we're going to get him medication. So people to make financial and healthcare decisions on your behalf. So I've nominated my spouse as one, and then my eldest daughter as an alternative. But definitely, I mean, you'll have situations, simple situations, like you ring up the power box and say, my husband's having difficulty, we want to adjust our bill. Are you the named person? And he won't talk to you.
10: Yeah.
12: unless you're an attorney appointed by the donor.
10: And that's why this is so important. And John, were you doing it on behalf of yourself and your wife, is that right as well, John?
11: Exactly, yeah. We're completely lost. I really wish
12: John, I would totally agree with you. Last year it seemed much more complicated than it is now.
11: I've got as far as stage 4, but I can't get on to stage 5. We just cannot find
12: the attorney you nominated has to open their own login so that they can approve the document.
10: Surely to God there must be somebody, John, able to help. I mean, this is the second day in a row we've been talking to people like yourself who are really struggling with this system, and so there has to be somebody able to assist.
11: Well, I'm struggling to try and remember anything that the government have interfered with that made better. I remember when they messing with the rental stuff last year, a few years ago, they started messing with the childcare. They've made them worse.
10: Well, we'll see if we can try and get maybe an expert to assist John in some way in that. But look, thank you for getting in touch and bringing your issues to our attention. Email is lunchtimelive@newstalk.com. That's John and Pat there on trying to navigate the power of attorney process. 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
26: It's been reported today that an American man who spent 18 days in a coma claims he visited heaven. Gabe Poirot says he met Jesus during the visit. He describes the Son of God as 6 foot tall and full of testosterone. 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
1: It's 2 o'clock. Good afternoon. A man accused of murdering his parents and younger brother has pleaded not guilty by reason of insanity. 32-year-old Robert O'Connor from Drumgauna, County Louth, is alleged to have murdered them just over a year ago. News Talk's Cork correspondent Frank Graney reports.
2: Before Robert O'Connor was arraigned this afternoon, the judge warned potential jurors that the pathology evidence in this case may be difficult or distressing. The jury panel was told if they felt they couldn't maintain their impartiality, then they needed to bring that to the court's attention. Mr. O'Connor then pleaded not guilty by reason of insanity to the murders of his mother Louise, his father Mark and his younger brother Evan. The murders are alleged to have taken place sometime between the 28th and the 29th of September last year. A jury of 6 men and 6 women will hear this trial, which is due to open tomorrow.
1: The Taoiseach has slammed opposition commentary on the budget as absurd. Party leaders have been addressing the details of Budget 2027 in the Dáil this afternoon. Labour accused it of being a Kit Kat budget, where people are only better off to the tune of the cost of a chocolate bar. Micheál Martin says much of the criticism is unfounded.
3: Contributions so far have accused us of being Scrooges, miserly and insulting. Above inflation income measures have been described as less than nothing. Perhaps the most remarkable attack has been the claim that seeking to ensure that the public's money is well spent is, quote, an Elon Musk-like attack on public servants.
1: A man in his 40s is fighting for his life in hospital following an attempted robbery in Louth yesterday. He was seriously injured when 2 men tried to take his e-scooter at around 8:30 p.m. in Dundalk. A man in his 30s was arrested and has been questioned by Gardaí. Investigators are appealing for any witnesses to come forward. And the junior cycle results are out, with nearly 74,000 students now able to check how they did. Just under 9% of grades were given as a distinction, while 30% received a higher merit and 35% received a merit. These students from St. Paul's Community College in Waterford are delighted.
4: It turned out pretty okay, yeah. I was able to study a lot and get good grades.
5: I'm delighted, genuinely. I'm absolutely buzzing with everything, so I think everyone else is as well. So there's nothing to complain about.
1: That's it for now. More in an hour.
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28: Good afternoon, I'm Sean Hussey. GAA President Charlotte Byrne says all three associations are back working together on Gaelic Games integration. Representatives from the GAA, Camogie and Ladies Football Associations are in front of an Oireachtas committee this afternoon on their amalgamation plans. Mary McAleese stepped down as chairperson of the steering group last month due to frustrations about the lack of progress, but Byrne says all three associations remain committed to integration.
29: We didn't have consensus on the structure. I think it was when the realisation came that that deadline was not going to be met. The October deadline for the first Cogal specialty was not going to be met. We were all very disappointed and we were all devastated that we lost Dr. McAleese. But we're all back on this wagon. We really want it to happen.
28: To rugby next, where Munster have appointed Ivan Lee as their interim chief executive officer. The former Hurricane CEO will take up the role later this month as Munster prepare for the departure of Ian Flanagan from the province. Lee says he's honoured to have the opportunity to lead Munster. Finally to soccer, where Mikel Arteta has signed a new long-term contract to keep him as Arsenal head coach until 2030. The Spaniard delivered the club's first Premier League title in 22 years last season. Arteta says the success they've enjoyed so far under him is only the beginning. To hear live commentary of both of this weekend's FAI Cup semi-finals, download the Go Loud app now.
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1: Cool and bright for the rest of the afternoon with plenty of sunshine, just the odd shower. High temperatures 10 to 14 degrees. 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
26: 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Later on in the show, Cassie Delaney will be in for the Murder Club this week. She's going to be telling us about spooky houses, but they are houses that some dreadful things happened within, some of which became very famous as a result. Also, we're going to be talking about butter. It's back, apparently. It used to be a general view. It was terrible for you, but now it's a kind of a gourmet product, and there's even a shop in Paris called that sells nothing but butter. It's called Le Butter. Which isn't, you know, they didn't put a lot of thought into naming it. First, though, after yesterday's budget, cigarettes are now €20 a packet, the highest cost in Europe for full or part-time smokers. This is no doubt bad news, but again marks a major cultural shift that has taken place in this country over the past few decades. Smoking inside pubs, on buses, on planes has all been done away with. And there's a generation now who, despite the obvious health concerns, possibly look back on those previous decades with a hint of nostalgia. John Dolan is a journalist with the Irish Examiner and Cork Echo. Afternoon, John.
6: Afternoon, Sean.
26: There's probably a whole generation who are not even aware you used to be able to buy 10 cigarettes.
6: Exactly.
26: Yeah.
6: Yeah, they did. I mean, I'm a former smoker. I'm going to say that now. I gave up around the turn of the millennium, which was just when it was becoming really kind of unpopular in social spheres. I called myself a social smoker back in those days because you used to brief smoke on people, basically. That was a social element. you used to be able to get 10, and they did away with that. About 20 years ago, the government did away with the 10s because they didn't want to encourage young people to scrape together a few euros and go and get some. So you can only buy packs of 20, and you're right, they're now €20 a packet, would you believe?
26: Yeah.
6: 83% going in tax, by the way, to the government.
26: Even further back than that, though, I can remember people used to be able to go and buy single cigarettes.
6: Certainly, yeah,
26: outside Dublin, it was a thing you used to be able to do.
6: Absolutely, yeah. You'd get little shops there. That was the same growing up in England, and I'm sure it was the same in Ireland as well. Yeah, you'd have, I mean, going way, way back, I think it was a penny. You get a loose cig for a penny, and then I think it was about 10 pence, which was a bit of a rip-off, but if you were gasping for one cigarette, you were happy to pay that, I guess. But yeah, it's amazing how it's changed, and as I wrote it in my article for The Echo there recently, Sean, that, you know, I do remember the days when, you know, you go on an aeroplane, and, well, by the time I was a kid, people were shoved to the back smoking away in the back of an aeroplane.
26: As if that would make a difference.
6: And then you'd have the air stewardesses, and they were all air stewardesses in those days, coming around selling 200 packs of cigarette boxes at duty free to everybody on the plane, you know. So yeah, it's just amazing how it's changed, and of course it's for the better, you know. Nobody wants to go back to that day, but it's amazing how you can get nostalgic about the craziest things, really, isn't it?
26: Yeah, no, because and your article does it features a picture of John Wayne holding a cigarette, but pretty much up. I don't know when it stopped, but every movie star, you almost had to have a cigarette in your hand. And I don't know what it was. I assume it was a sign of sophistication or something.
6: It was cool and sexy and sophisticated, Sean, in those days. I mean, I think it was the early 50s when the scientists around the world started to put, you know, cigarettes together with lung cancer and other cancers. But it's amazing how it took, you know, 40 years really for that to really feed through to the public mind, and for it to, you know, for people to stop smoking. I mean, even in the 80s, I think films in culture, you know, you'd have people still with a cigarette in their mouth. So yeah, I mean, I guess it was a success. I mean, the marketing of cigarettes was a huge success story in the 20th century, but much to the detriment of vast swathes of the population, unfortunately.
26: Yeah, it's interesting as well, because I can remember going into a pub shortly after the smoking ban went in, and then realizing that the ceiling of the pub wasn't painted yellow. That's actually when the colour it had become.
6: I'm sure the painters and decorators were furious when the pub ban came in, because, you know, they must have been there every year or two. Yeah, I mean, it was amazing, because, and you know what was unusual then, because I used to smoke in pubs and clubs and restaurants, and I think what was unusual then was there was a large cohort of non-smokers who didn't mind, or they said, you know, smoke away, I don't mind. And there was only a very small, vociferous minority back, I'm talking about the 80s and 90s, appointees who kind of complained and said, this isn't right. But it's amazing how within the space of maybe a decade, that shifted hugely. You know, suddenly that the centre ground shifted way, way towards this isn't right. Maybe it was because some areas started to have smoking bans and suddenly people who didn't smoke realised, oh my God, you know, I can see, my eyes are watering and my clothes don't smell. And they started to kind of, you know, get this, you know, sense that, oh my, we don't want cigarettes anymore in any public spaces, which is pretty much where we are today, isn't it?
26: Yeah, and of course in workplaces as well. And as you describe it yourself, like it'd be in newsrooms, it'd be at your old-fashioned manual typewriter with a cigarette between your teeth.
6: Yeah, it seemed to be the right thing to do in those days. It was funny. You'd have a few cigarettes at the desk, you know, smack out a story on a typewriter and nip to the pub. I mean, it wasn't quite like that every single day, but, you know, that was the kind of the folklore that we fell in love with back when I started out in journalism many years ago. But yeah, I mean, yeah, I'm sure lots of offices were like this, but yeah, newsrooms would be famous for the kind of the pall of smoke hanging heavy over the floor. And, you know, even those who weren't smoking, they really were smoking in those days, unfortunately for them, indirectly. So, yeah, it's just incredible how, you know, ashtrays used to be a thing, you know, and all, you know, all of these, it's just a completely different era. And anybody who must be under 30 now listening to this, they must think it was crackers, you know, they must think it was mad. Yeah. I mean, we really have, the society has shifted so much in terms of cigarette smoking anyway, but there's still 500,000 left out there still smoking and paying what it amounts to, what, $3,500 a year on average, I would guess, if you smoke 10 a day. So my word, it's an expensive habit now, isn't it?
26: God, yeah. And I assume that there must be kind of a cohort of older people who, you know, would, you know, smoke a John Player Blue or even the older kind of brands of cigarettes, the tipless ones, and who would still probably like that. So you'd kind of, maybe, I don't know, would you feel sorry for them?
6: Yeah, I say in the piece, I do a little bit. I mean, it's funny because I think the most popular cohort of smokers are between 25, 34, which surprised me. You know, obviously there's vaping and other e-cigarettes that go on now as well, but that surprised me, that figure. But then again, maybe not, because when you're that age, you know, you live for today, I'm never going to die, you know, that kind of sense. And by the time you get to your mid-30s, you start to think about tomorrow and the future for the first time. And then, you know, that was around the time I gave up as well. I just thought, you know, I don't want to be doing this for the rest of my life. But yeah, I mean, the ones I feel sorry for, you know, the old fella with the stout, or the young lady who likes to go to bingo and have a cigarette outside with her friends and a chat. And, you know, they're the ones who are going to be paying these huge sums of money for something that they've obviously, when you've been smoking that long, are they going to suddenly give up on one of life's little pleasures that they have left? Yeah, I call them the grit in the oyster, if you like, because, yeah, I do. I do feel sorry for them. But, you know, they're obviously, you know, the smokers are very much a dying breed now. Yeah,
26: well, in, I suppose in every sense, yes, Sweet Afton. That was the brand I was thinking of. Apparently, they don't make them anymore. I was just googling it there when you were talking about it. Yeah, no, but they were like, they would blow your head off, like they were so strong.
6: The smoking, yeah. And it's funny, and even at football matches as well, and rugby, you know, you go to batting matches, GAA matches now, and that those smells of the pipes and the cigars and the cigarettes all wafting around, you know, they've pretty much gone as well, haven't they? You know, and the sense of smell is such a nostalgic thing to anybody. You'll smell something from 40 years ago when you're back there straight away, aren't you? So
26: yeah
6: it's funny. I mean, yeah, I mean, who can, nobody's going to be attacking, you know, Simon Harris for doing that, for them being, they've been putting cigarettes up for years, haven't they, to try and force people to stop. But yeah, I mean, I'm kind of a bit sorry for the older ones who are paying out stacks of money for this, and paying lots of money into the tax coffers for the health service as well, let's be fair. So
26: if you think about it, 40 years ago, where you could smoke anywhere, everybody must have stunk. And like, I've no memory of that or being aware of that. And maybe you just didn't smell it because you thought that was the way the world smelled. But like,
6: yeah, well, I think the smokers didn't smell it at all. You know, they'd get home and they might put the same jumper on the next day and they still wouldn't smell it because, you know, the smokers, so it just doesn't hit them. But yeah, I do remember, you know, the non-smokers that would say, oh, my clothes, my, you know, the one I was wearing, the suit I was wearing, the dress, it absolutely smells of smoke from yesterday, from last night. So yeah, it was a thing at the time. And that said, the dry cleaners are a bit unhappy about that one as well.
26: Yeah, people used to smoke because they used to run adverts telling people not to smoke in bed, because you might fall asleep and set yourself on fire. But like even smoking in bed, just the notion of it is disgusting.
6: Yes, I know, that's a strange one. Yeah, that's not advised, is it, at all? No, it's not. But you know, we see them now, we see them, don't we? The last of them, you know, the last smokers standing, they're all huddled outside, and you know, the pubs and the restaurants and on the roads, they're all huddled together. And it's, yeah, it's kind of, you know, it's really, it's just one of those things that has changed so much, you know. And but I do pinpoint it to around about the 90s into the noughties. There was a kind of a decade there when the whole of the mood shifted against cigarettes, and ever since then it's become, you know, it's just become so uncool now, hasn't it? You don't see anybody on films or anybody famous now smoking too much. It's just, I mean, one of those,
26: yeah,
6: things that's gone.
26: It seems to be a little bit of a comeback of that, though. And, you know, which possibly explains why that younger cohort are smoking a bit more, that you do, you know, that a lot of star, you know, like music stars and the like, are posing with cigarettes. So, because they want to appear edgy.
6: I'd say it wouldn't surprise me if they weren't smoking at all. They're probably really healthy people, but someone sticks a cigarette in their hand for the photo shoot.
26: Well, they can afford them.
6: They're the only people left who can afford them.
26: John, sure. Thanks a million for talking with us today. That was John Dolan, their journalist with the Irish Examiner and at the Cork Echo. A lot of people with memories of smoking. I remember when I smoked John Player Blue. They sold in packs of 15. I think it was the only brand. God, I'd never heard of that before. I love to see reeling in the ears when people smoked in offices and meetings. Someone else says, before I gave up, I smoked Silk Cut Ultra, like the lighter version of the cigarette. They wrecked my throat, but I thought they were at least a bit better for my health. Well, you don't know, because you what? Now, obviously, the contents of a cigarette aren't great for you by any stretch of the imagination, but you wonder what they used to add into those cigarettes, or still do,

0: Smokers at a table with non-smokers would move away from the table and have a smoke, even outside. They're not welcome. No, certainly, and that's the norm now. I mean, if you are a smoker, most of the time you wouldn't think of smoking over somebody. Johnny Cash was a smoker. Not a huge surprise. But refused to be photographed while smoking because he didn't want to promote the habit or various brands. I remember in the 1970s when cigarettes were sold in ones to schoolgoers for 10p, the shopkeeper breaking open a pack and selling them loose. Yeah, that was quite common back in the day. When I was 9 years of age back in the 70s, I was sent to the shop every evening for milk, the evening press, 10 John Players and 3 Hamlet cigars. That would be child abuse nowadays. Well, yeah, I shouldn't be laughing, but you wouldn't get served, one assumes, a 9-year-old. Yeah, hopefully a 19-year-old might have difficulty as well. I was a smoker and I lived in London in the 80s and smoked tobacco called Drum. That's still on the go, is that? Or maybe they call it something else, which costs £4 a pack. So every few months, I would fly to Holland, where it cost 75p, and buy a load of it. And what I saved on the tobacco covered the cost of the flight. Another text says, I remember when smoking was banned on Dublin bus, there was a letter-writing campaign giving out about fresh air breaks because of it. God forbid anyone actually opened a window. And finally, someone says, Nat King Cole believed that smoking cigarettes lent to his smooth, rich sound rather than his natural gift. Even the ABBA song, The Day Before You Came, has the lyric about smoking and the clever lyric about dragging through the business of the day. My word. Anyway, the only people who can afford cigarettes now are people who've won the cash machine.
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0: 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Answer it within 5 rings. Remember exactly the amount of money I said there, and we will give it to you. You are listening to the Moncrief Show on News Talk. We're going to take a break. After that, the Murder Club.
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5: 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People are still texting in about smoking. I grew up in the north in the early 80s in primary school, age 9 and 10. I used to be sent up the street unaccompanied to the local shop every day around 10 a.m. to get a packet of chocolate digestives, packet of hobnobs, 20 Silcott Blue and 20 Silcott Red, all on tick for the teacher's tea break. Yeah, that was an education was great. Someone said since I remember smoking on a plane. And can I vaguely remember when they used to have them down the back as if it made any difference. Clouds of smoke would be, you know, wafting up anyway. I was in school, the teacher would send one of his pupils down to the shop for pipe tobacco. Back in the early 70s, you could smoke upstairs in the bus. Once on a packed bus, I lit a smoke while also holding a newspaper that I was reading, and I set the paper on fire. Says Ree, worked on security cash in a transit van, no winding down windows. So let a fellow worker smoke out, finish work stinking of smoke. And of course, a few people have texted in about those candy cigarettes that people used to get when they were kids. Anyway, time for Moncrief's Murder Club today. Cassie Delaney is going to be telling us about some very scary houses. Cassie, good afternoon.
6: Good afternoon, Sean. I'm going to tell you about three smoking-related deaths. I'm going to talk to you about haunted houses today for the month that is in it. Three houses where awful, heinous things happened and they still stand today. And I'm going to tell you what has become.
5: That's actually at the end of all these stories. That was a slightly sick thing. I was one of the disturbing parts about people's reaction to
6: there was,
5: it's a tourist attraction.
6: There was a very brief moment in time where there was this kind of new platform launching, and it was like a content platform. They had a load of original shows on it, and one of their shows was Murder House Flip, where they would take buyers in to houses where there had been murders and then do that kind of classic changing room style makeover and reveal it at the end. The platform failed, but I still think that show has great potential.
5: Yeah, and this is how you get rid of bloodstains.
6: Yeah,
5: there's a
6: exactly.
5: Bit of brain over
6: it's
5: here.
6: Keep the water cold.
5: So anyway, the first house is in a place called Villisca.
6: Villisca in Iowa. It's a small town in the southwest corner of Iowa. And in 1912, it had around 2,500 people, a railway line, a handful of churches, just a quiet little suburban town. Really pretty place, pleasant views, and it's just by all means a lovely place to be. But on the evening of the 9th of June, the Presbyterian Church held its Children's Day program. So kids recited verses and sang songs, and the parents sat proudly watching along. And amongst those families was a family called the Moores. Hosiah Moore was a well-liked local businessman who ran a farm equipment store, and his wife Sarah was in charge of organising the evening. They had four children, Herman who was 11, Catherine 10, Boyd 7 and a little boy called Paul who was 5. And Catherine had also invited two friends to stay over for the night. They were sisters called Lena and Ina Stillinger. They were aged 12 and 8. And it was a little treat to have a little sleepover after the kind of, you know, the church fair. So the Moores walked home together a little before 10 o'clock and the girls were settled into a downstairs bedroom and the house went quiet. But the next morning, the house stayed quiet, too quiet. So their neighbour, Mary Peckham, noticed that nobody had come in and out to do the morning chores. The curtains were drawn and nobody had answered when she knocked. So she tried the door, it was still locked, and she called Hosiah's brother Ross, who had a key. Ross went in and he was only just in the door when he saw the two little Stillinger girls in the bed on bloodstained sheets.
5: Oh, yeah.
6: He turned around and walked back out and told Mary to call the marshal. So all eight people who were in that house that night had been murdered. Hosiah, Sarah, their four children and the two girls who'd come for a sleepover. It was just so tragic. Every one of them had been killed by an axe in their sleep. The axe was Hosiah's own and left behind downstairs in the room. But one of the really chilling details about this case is that the killer didn't just do this and run out. He really meticulously went through the scene afterwards. It's almost as if he stayed in the home for a period of time. So every mirror in the house had been covered with a cloth or an item of clothing. Every window without a curtain had been covered up too. On the kitchen table, there was a plate of food that had not been eaten and a bowl of water that was tinged with blood as though someone had stood and washed their hands. Then there was like uncooked bacon around. There's been food that was wrapped in cloth and left on the floor near the axe. The two lamps, the two gas lamps, had their wicks removed, turned down low. So it was like he was giving himself just enough light to commit the murders, but not so much that would draw attention. And the faces of each victim had been covered with the cloth as well.
5: So that's so strange.
6: So nobody could anticipate, or nobody could really analyze what any of this meant, whether it was a ritual or whether it was the guilt of the killer who didn't want to be faced with what he had done. But what we do know is the investigation of this was catastrophic. Like, from the next day, the word had spread around the town and hundreds of people came to see the house, and they didn't just stand politely at the gate, they traipsed through the house.
5: Oh God.
6: Yeah, so through the rooms, past bodies, touching furniture, looking at the beds. I mean, we're 1912, so there's not really DNA and fingerprint evidence, but the scene's being contaminated. There was just, one local man reportedly took a piece of Hosiah's skull home as a souvenir.
5: Oh God.
6: So, mental stuff. Yeah. And then there was no shortage of suspects. So there was a man called Frank Jones, who was a state senator and a businessman. Hosiah had worked for him for years before leaving to set up his own rival store, and he had taken a valuable piece of business with him. So a private detective became convinced that Jones had hired a man called William Mansfield to carry out the killings. Mansfield was even brought before a jury, but he had an alibi, putting him in Illinois, so he was released. Then there was a man called Reverend George Kelly. Kelly was a traveling preacher, slightly odd and kind of nervous man, who had been at the children's program that day in the church. In the weeks afterwards, he wrote to the police and to other family members, and they just thought he was really interested, a little too interested in the case. But then years later, he actually confessed and then withdrew his confession, saying that it had been coerced out of him. He was put on trial in 1917, and the first trial ended in a hung jury, the second in an acquittal. There were other names floating around, like a drifter called Henry Lee Moore, who had no relation to the Moores, and he was later convicted of murdering his own mother and grandmother with an axe. So some similarities there. Some believe that he was a traveling killer that was responsible for multiple axe murders across America. But nobody was actually ever convicted of killing the Moore family and the Stillinger sisters. So the case is technically still open. The house was bought by a local couple, Darwin and Martha Lynn, in 1994. And wait for this, they had restored it back to the way it was in 1912. Oh, so there's no running water, no electricity. Yeah, all the period furniture. And you can now go in and take a tour of it. And it's a real hot spot for ghost hunters.
5: I don't know. Yeah, that's so strange. Anyway, right, we'll move on to the second one. Again, this is in the US. This is in Massachusetts. A few years before that previous murder took place, and people, I suppose, would know the name Lizzie Borden, maybe not the context of it.
6: You wouldn't. You'd know it from the rhyme. So Lizzie Borden took an axe and gave her mother 40 whacks is a skipping rope song that we would very insensitively play as children in the yard from the safety of our suburban kind of Dublin homes. But this story is really interesting when it's come up again because it's the subject of a new Ryan Murphy sort of Netflix adaptation, where a few of the details are a little bit off. So I'll tell you what really happened or what we suspect happened. So we're in Massachusetts in a mill town, and Andrew Borden is one of the richest men. He owned property, sat on bank boards, and had money that would be worth like millions upon millions today. Mm. But he was famously painfully mean. And the family didn't live up. His family, which was his daughter from a previous marriage, his daughter Lizzie, and he was on his second wife, Abby. But they kind of lived not in squalor, but not in the luxury that you would expect for a very, very wealthy man. They had no electricity. The rooms all opened onto one another with hallways. There was no privacy in the house. And living in the house in August 1892 was Andrew, who was 69, his second wife, Abby, who was 64, Andrew's daughter from his first marriage, Lizzie, who was 32 and unmarried, and her older sister, Emma, also lived there, but she was kind of in and out all the time. And then there was a maid, a Cork woman called Bridget Sullivan, who the family called Maggie because they weren't bothered to learn the name of new maids.
5: And we're all the same, really.
6: So it wasn't a happy place to be. Lizzie and Emma resented their new stepmother and believed that she was only after the father's wealth. Lizzie had stopped calling Abby mother years earlier and called her just Mrs. Borden. The family ate separately. Doors between rooms were kept locked. And in the days before the murders, the whole household had been violently ill. Abby was so worried that she went across the road to the doctor and told him she thought they were being poisoned, but the doctor just put it down to bad food poisoning, maybe some mutton that was left sitting out in the heat. A local pharmacist said that Lizzie had come into the shop to try and buy some acid, which was a deadly poison, but she said it was for cleaning a sealskin cape, and he refused to sell it to her. So on the morning of the Thursday, the 4th of August, Andrew went into town on business. Bridget was sent outside to wash the windows. And sometime around 9:30, Abby Borden went upstairs to tidy the guest room. She was struck from behind with a hatchet. She fell face down between the bed and the dresser, and she was struck again nearly 20 times in total. So incredibly violent. Andrew came home at around 10:45, and the front door was triple locked, and Bridget had to come let him in. So as he fumbled with the locks, she later said she heard someone laugh at the top of the stairs. It was Lizzie. And at the top of those stairs, right beside her, was where Abby had lay dead. Andrew went in the sitting room and lay down on the sofa for a nap, his boots still on the floor. But Bridget, who was exhausted and sick from the kind of food poisoning the day before, went up to the attic room to rest. And a little after 11, she heard Lizzie shouting from downstairs saying that her father's dead. Somebody's come in to kill him. So Andrew had been struck around 10 times in the head as he slept. His face was so badly destroyed that he was barely recognizable. Lizzie's account of where she'd been that morning was really shaky and kept changing. First, she said she was out in the barn looking for sinkers for a fishing trip. Then she said she was up in the hayloft eating pears. But the barn loft was dusty and the dust hadn't been disturbed.
5: Mm.
6: So it was just, you know, very clear that Lizzie... very clear that Lizzie was doing the killing of her bad parents around this house. But a few days later, a friend came in and watched Lizzie burn a dress on the stove as well, and she just said it was covered in paint. So
5: not at all suspicious.
6: I mean, in the aftermath of grief, why wouldn't it be the time to do a wardrobe clear out?
5: Yeah.
6: So Lizzie was arrested and placed on trial in June 1893. An absolute sensation across America in all the papers. But the case against her actually had real holes. There was no blood found on her. The hatchet head could not be tied definitively to the killings. And the evidence that she'd wanted to buy the acid was kind of inadmissible. So Nothing really tying her. So the jury could not believe that she, a respectable church-going woman from a good family, could have done anything like this. And deliberating for just about an hour and a half, they found her not guilty.
5: Oh.
6: So Lizzie was free. And ultimately, her and her sister Emma used the inheritance that they still got access to all the money. And they lived in a beautiful big house up on the hill in the life that they had always wanted.
5: Yeah, but was it a happy life, given that the whole town, I imagine, wasn't too keen on them?
6: I mean, can money buy happiness?
5: Well, it's a start.
6: Yeah. The house now is still standing and is the Lizzie Borden Bed and Breakfast.
5: Oh,
6: again,
5: gosh.
6: Been restored back to look like how it did in 1892. There's a replica of the sofa Andrew died on in the sitting room.
5: That's extraordinary. It's funny she didn't kill Bridget.
6: I think Bridget was in on it. I mean,
5: oh, do you think so?
6: Yeah, I think so. I mean, if the Ryan Murphy adaptation is anything to for historical relevance, they seem close.
5: Yeah, that's bound to be a hugely historically accurate piece. Right, the last one, I just have to say the word Amityville and people will know, except I suppose it's a story that's, there's been so many versions of it, fictionalized versions of what actually happened.
6: Well, it's actually quite interesting what actually happened. So this is probably the most famous haunted house in the world. It was a Dutch colonial on Long Island with two quarter circle windows on the top that look like a pair of eyes. Like this is a classic, creepy, haunted house. And before it had anything to do with the Amityville horror franchise, it was the home of the Defoe family. So Ronald Defoe Sr. was a car dealer, a big man with a big temper, and he lived at 112 Ocean Avenue with his wife Louise and their five children. The eldest was Ronald Jr., known to everyone as Butch. By 1974, Butch was 23. He worked at his grandfather's car dealership, and he did very little work there. So he spent a great deal of his time on money and drink and drugs, and he fought with his father constantly and quite violently. On the evening of the 13th of November 1974, Butch walked into a local bar called Henry's and was frantic. "He got to help me," he told the people in there. "I think my mother and father have been shot." So a group of men from the bar followed him back to the house on Ocean Avenue. And inside, they found the entire Defoe family dead on their beds. Ronald Sr. and Louise, their daughters Dawn, who was 18, Allison, 13, and their sons Mark, 12, and John, who was just 9. Again, mass killings. Every one of them had been shot with a rifle in the early hours of the morning, and every one of them was lying face down. Again, an interesting detail. And at the first, Butch told the police a story about a mob hitman who held a grudge against his family. Police took him into protective custody, but the story just didn't hold together for very long. Butch Defoe ultimately confessed, and he said, "Once I started, I could not stop." They then, police found the rifle with a box of ammunition, and it had used on every member of his family as they slept, moving from room to room. But there is a kind of like interesting detail in this case, in that like neighbors never heard any gunshots or any commotion going from the house, and not one of the victims woke up.
5: That's weird, yeah.
6: So then there was a suggestion that maybe Butch had drugged them during dinner, but the toxicology reports proved nothing. So anyway, he got away with it. And at his trial in 1975, sorry, he didn't get away with it, but he did the murders. At his trial in 1975, Butch's lawyer, William Weber, argued that he was insane and that he had heard voices telling him to do it. But the jury rejected it, and he was convicted of 6 counts of second degree murder and sentenced to 6 terms of 25 years to life. And he died in prison much later, having never been released. But that wasn't the end of it for this house. So a young couple called George and Kathy Lutz then bought the house with their 3 daughters. They got it for a steal, as you would imagine, heavily discounted. And they even kept a lot of the Defoe's furniture. But 28 days later, after moving in, they fled. And they said it's because George would wake up every night at 3:15, around the time the Defoe's had been killed, that there were swarms of flies that would gather in the room in the middle of the winter, and that green slime oozed out of the walls. They said that their young daughter had even kind of conjured up this imaginary friend, a pig called Jody with glowing red eyes. Horror, horror stuff. So then the priest came to bless the house, and he said that a voice told him to get out. So in 1977, a writer called Jay Anson turned the account into the best-selling book, The Amityville Horror. It became a hit film, and then there's sequels and sequels and sequels, and there's make-offs or there's spin-offs and everything. It's constantly in pop culture. But here's the good twist in this story, and that is that Butch Defoe's lawyer, William Weber, later said that he had been really good friends with George Lutz, and the two of them had just kind of conjured up this haunting and this idea, and that another friend had been working on the book idea, and that they just kind of hoped that this might help each other out. So it was a case of I think things spiraling out of control. Now, the Lutzes always insisted that what happened to them was real, and they passed polygraph tests, but the people who lived in the house after them reported nothing out of the ordinary at all, except for this stream of tourists who come to look in the window.
5: Oh, yeah. Mm. Does that still happen?
6: Yeah, it does. There's like these ghost hunter tours you can go on where you go to all these murder sites. I've never done one, but if anybody's listening and wants to send me, I'm open to it.
5: Yeah. Did they remodel the house slightly to try and...
6: This one is residential.
5: Yeah.
6: The other ones are kept as kind of grim tourist destinations.
5: Well, at least fair dues to them for not turning it into a bed and breakfast. Fascinating and grim stuff. Cassie, thanks a million.
6: Thank
5: as
6: you.
5: Ever. Cassie Delaney there. You are listening to the Moncrief Show on News Talk. We're going to take a break. After that, can Cork Jail be saved?
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5: 087 1400 106 is our WhatsApp number. You are listening to the Moncrief Show on News Talk. Cork Prison has existed since the early 1800s. It was originally a military barracks, though after 1916 was the site of executions. But the buildings are old and have been empty for the past decade. The government's preference is to knock it all down and build something more modern, an idea that has been meeting considerable local opposition for some years. Cork City Council has just voted to add the prison to the Register of Protected Structures. Among those voting was the Labour councillor John Maher. Good afternoon, John.
23: John.
5: When the prison stopped operating as a prison, now there is a more, just so people are clear, on that site, there is a more modern prison there that is a prison. But the old building, were there proposals as to what was to be done with it?
23: Sean, I suppose, as well as we'd say the historical part and the older prison, there's also a community, and I think it's important from the outset to stress that as well. But in 2021, there was a motion from Cork City Council, supported by all parties and none, to develop the old prison site for housing, and then on the heritage side to incorporate there a heritage centre, a pop-up place where we could support community initiatives. And we wrote to the then Minister for Justice, and the answer back was we have no interest in the site as it currently stands, and that we will that it would then go to the LDA to consider housing. And then the next thing, a community kind of reads a sign that was put up, you know, using some government legislation that they can fast track the building of a new prison. So it all happened really kind of quick, considering that in 2021, and I heard last week that the Taoiseach said it's late in the day. I disagree with that. We've been at this, councillors across all party and none, to develop this site. And I suppose the one thing about the prison, you can't argue it's there, but the social contract with the neighbouring communities is something that has been forgotten, neglected, and this was one way of us pushing that forward. So I don't believe that setting this out, considering we came out of the hangover of COVID in 2020, that 21, it was time enough. And I think the Taoiseach is wrong to say that it's late in the day, considering we've been at it since then.
5: Yeah, but has your understanding been since 2021 that something would be done with this site that had a community aspect to it?
23: Well, Sean, that was our wish. Again, I'm only elected since 2019. So by the time you find your feet, and then we got hit with the COVID pandemic. So then literally we were just getting back to, you know, inverted commas, normal, with the council meetings and all that. And it was one of the first things that we did. And again, the proximity that the site has in the city of Cork, it's about 15 minutes max from the city centre. It is a stone's throw from Blackpool, from Dillon's Cross, and actually on Dillon's Cross, where the burning of Cork started. So the history in this area is incredible. And then we go down the other side, we've got St. Luke's. You go down the other side, we're in Bellsfield, where we have no problem bringing the young offenders up, getting the videos there, showing it all over Ireland, which is fantastic, in the world. And then across the valley, we have the Bells of Shandon. And yet then up the road now that somebody and government are considering knocking something of heritage. And I would say to the Taoiseach is that it's never too late to do the right thing.
5: Yeah. Now, the vote that you've taken though to add it to the register, that's going to take about 6 months or so. And who decides on that? What's that process?
23: Yeah, it is. I suppose it's the process, and this is bureaucracy. But it was also said. It was also said via the. Via the chief executive's response to us, is that the minister in 2012, which for culture and heritage, which was Jimmy Deanahan, they had sent a list to Cork City Council suggesting that this building should be protected. Now, you might ask, why isn't that done? And that's probably another day. However, it's the history and the historical value of this building. And the idea now that we're still considering it, even though the council have said stop, and that the everybody knows the history here. Again, it's been said, and there's been far many people across the city do great work. And this former councillor Olin Ring has set up a podcast, and he put all the history together, and he really got people thinking about this. You know, the Thomas Kent was executed there and buried there. He was exhumed in 2015. Former Lord Mayor Terence McSweeney, the first night that he was arrested, he spent in the prison wearing the Lord Mayor's chain, which the current Lord Mayor and previous Lord Mayors of Cork continue to wear.
5: Yeah.
23: Now, if this was any other place in the world, it would be protected. And I go one further. If it was any other address in Cork City, it would be protected.
5: Oh, but okay.
23: The idea here is that the idea here now, when a building is still standing, when we have voted as a council and we flagged the heritage value, as I said, Sean, down the road, the burning of Cork started in Dillon's Cross.
5: Yeah.
23: And the idea now that we are going to propose to knock a building that's still standing, and yet the Taoiseach of the country says it's too late. I disagree with that.
5: Yeah, no, but at the same time now, it could take up to 6 months for it to be added onto the register if that's successful. Is there any indication any knocking is going to take place within the next 6 months, seeing it's been standing there for a decade?
23: Yeah, it's a great question, Sean. And, you know, the idea that the Minister for Justice, the Taoiseach and departments are not even engaging with local community as well as the local council. There's something wrong in the system there.
5: Yeah. John,
23: there's something wrong in the system there when people living there don't know the answer, when the people that represent the area don't know the answer, and when the governing local authority don't know the answer. Now, there's something wrong in the system there.
5: John, thanks a million for talking to us today. That was local Labour councillor John Maher there in Cork City. One texter says, my great-grandfather spent 6 months in Cork prison for horse theft. He said the worst thing about the experience was having to listen to the accents of the wardens. You are listening to the Moncrief Show on Newstalk. We'll take a break, back in a couple of minutes.
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31: It's just after 3 o'clock. Good afternoon. A man accused of murdering his parents and younger brother has pleaded not guilty by reason of insanity. 32-year-old Robert O'Connor from Drumgown, County Louth, is alleged to have murdered them just over 1 year ago. News Talk's courts correspondent Frank Graney reports.
32: Before Robert O'Connor was arraigned this afternoon, the judge warned potential jurors that the pathology evidence in this case may be difficult or distressing. The jury panel was told if they felt they couldn't maintain their impartiality, then they needed to bring that to the court's attention. Mr. O'Connor then pleaded not guilty by reason of insanity to the murders of his mother Louise, his father Mark and his younger brother Evan. The murders are alleged to have taken place sometime between the 28th and the 29th of September last year. A jury of six men and six women will hear this trial, which is due to open tomorrow.
31: The Taoiseach has slammed opposition commentary on the budget as absurd. Party leaders have been addressing the details of Budget 2027 in the Dáil this afternoon. Labour accused it of being a Kit Kat budget where people are only better off to the tune of the cost of a chocolate bar. Micheál Martin says much of the criticism is unfounded.
33: Contributions so far have accused us of being Scrooges, miserly and insulting. Above inflation income measures have been described as less than nothing.
31: School secretaries and caretakers have voted overwhelmingly in favour of proposals to end their dispute over pay, pensions and conditions. 94% were in favour of a turnout of 88%, according to their union Fursa. It says this follows a period of intense negotiations after strikes were suspended just over a year ago. Members will benefit from paid bereavement leave and enhanced sick leave as part of the new provisions. Health authorities in Russia are continuing to deny any cases of the pneumonic plague. Russian authorities say the death of a 28-year-old scientist who worked at an anti-plague research institute in Siberia was due to pneumonia of unknown origin. The WHO has requested further information. And thousands of students across the country are receiving their junior cycle results today. The State Examinations Commission says 73,879 candidates sat the exam this year, up slightly on 2025. That's it for now. More in an hour.
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1: Good afternoon, I'm Eve Conway. GAA President Jarlath Burns says all three associations are back working together on Gaelic Games integration. Representatives from the GAA, Camogie and Ladies Football Associations are in front of an Oireachtas committee this afternoon on their amalgamation plans. Mary McAleese stepped down as chairperson of the steering group last month due to frustrations about the lack of progress, but Burns says all three associations remain committed.
3: We didn't have consensus on the structure. I think it was when the realisation came that that deadline was not going to be met, the October deadline for the first Cogal special, there was not going to be met. We were all very disappointed and we were all devastated that we lost Dr. McAleese. But we're all back on this wagon. We really want it to happen.
1: Munster Rugby have appointed Eavan Lee as their interim chief executive officer. The former Hurricane CEO will take up the role later this month as Munster prepare for the departure of Ian Flanagan. Lee says he's honoured for the opportunity to lead Munster. And finally, Mikel Arteta has signed a new long-term contract at Arsenal. This will keep him on as head coach until 2030. The Spaniard delivered the club's first Premier League title in 22 years last season. To hear live commentary of both of this weekend's FAI Cup semi-finals, download the Go Loud app now.
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31: Sunny spells this afternoon with a few isolated showers. Any showers will clear away with dry weather following this evening. Highs of 10 to 14 degrees. 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
12: Listen to this. How many non-smokers do we have here? Of whining little maggots. You obnoxious, self-righteous slugs. Don't take that wrong. I'd quit smoking if I didn't think I'd become one of you. You are the worst advertisement for non-smoking, you know that. Tell you, the worst kind of non-smoker is kind where you're smoking, they just walk up to you. I always say, you're lucky you don't smoke. It's a hell of a cough you got there, dude.
5: That was the American comedian Bill Hicks there, obviously talking about smoking. And I think that clip would be very old. I think most of the time he'd do his gigs while he was smoking. And so shows you how attitudes have changed. Also, just to remind you, Shine a Light for Focus Ireland is taking place across the country this Friday, the 9th of October, to help raise awareness for much-needed funds for thousands of children living in temporary accommodation with their lives on hold. If you'd like to sign up for the Shine a Light Sleep Out or to donate, you can go to focusireland.ie, focusireland.ie. And on the subject of charities, another one I wanted to mention was Deborah, the Butterfly Skin Charity, and occasionally get sent things in the post. that are maybe a little surprising. And now I couldn't make out, I hope you're listening, because I couldn't make out your signature on the letter that you sent in. But somebody sent in a letter saying that they'd read an article about Deborah and the work they do, and they wanted to make a contribution, and they weren't really up with the whole donating online. So they posted 20 quid in the post to me. So just, I hope you are listening. And just to let you know that, yes, the 20 quid has been forwarded on to Deborah. Anyway, on television, period products are often associated with making women better at playing tennis and more likely absorbing a mysterious blue liquid. In films and TV shows, periods are almost never mentioned and certainly not depicted. But in Sharon Horgan's show Youth, her character has an unexpected period and the reality of it is shown. There's blood. The arts and culture writer Aoife Barry says this shouldn't be, but is, a revolutionary act. Good afternoon, Aoife.
2: Afternoon, Sean.
5: You can actually list out other shows where they've mentioned periods or there's been some degree of a depiction of a period.
2: Yeah, I mean, most people, when they think about periods on screen, will go to Carrie, right? The 1976 film based on the Stephen King book. I mean, that's a horror film. So the moment where Carrie gets her period in the shower is played as this real moment of horror for her for different reasons, not just because it's her first time getting her period, but, you know, it's a chance for people to bully her and all that sort of thing. But that was one of the main kind of first depictions of menstruation on screen. And if we go through the years, there's not that many that are there, particularly ones that are depicted in a positive way. But certainly, you know, from the kind of late, kind of, yeah, 2010s or thereabouts onwards to today, we have a bit more. So, you know, if you go to The Queen's Gambit, people remember that there's a moment in it where the character gets her period. The brilliant comedy Pen 15 is all about puberty, and there's a really funny scene in that too. Broad City. But again, you could kind of on like two hands, you know, count these examples. And then you get to the 2020s and things start getting a little bit more interesting with how things are depicted. Because if you go back to, say, a film like Superbad, the period blood there was a moment of joking and a moment of taboo and like disgust. But if you go to 2020 and I May Destroy You, there's a scene where there's a clot, a period clot. You don't see that on screen very often.
5: Yes.
2: So we're kind of getting things now finally moving into an era where when people are talking more about women's health, where the Google searches for perimenopause are flying up compared to 5 or 6 years ago, where there's a lot more discussion around how women and people are dealing with their kind of menstrual cycles and their health, that we're seeing that depicted a bit more on screen. Very, you know, still very, very little. But the latest one really that I thought was remarkable was Youth, because in it, Sharon Horgan does get her period. She's perimenopausal. She's been waiting for nearly a year, thinks she might be menopausal. And as a scenario that's familiar with to so many people, I'm sure, listening to your show now, where the period, a peekaboo period, appears, says, hello, I'm here. But she shows on screen the blood, the fact that it's just part of her life, the fact she's to get on with it. She's sharing a bed with her teenage son because she's away on a work trip. She's trying to kind of date a guy in the area that she is as well. And there's kind of a funny moment there. She goes and into a sauna, and when she gets up, a guy is like, you left something there on the bench behind you, and there's blood. I just really loved how you depicted as an annoying part of your life, but a part of your life nonetheless. But it's just really, you felt revolutionary to me, because we so see these depictions not often at all. It's so rare, and yet around half the world's population is experiencing this. And also, I think there's up to 800 million people right now, you know, around the world menstruating, and yet this is something that is rarely depicted really in popular culture, and that is frankly completely mad.
5: Yeah, and now they've But many of those, even the more relatively recent depictions, they're kind of played either one. It's not like Sharon Horgan does play it for laughs to a degree, but it's played for a laugh or it's something shocking. Oh, look, we've showed you a period, and it shouldn't be shocking.
2: Yeah, and I mean, it speaks to how women's bodies are seen in popular culture. It speaks to the fact that when you think of blood, you think of violence and kind of male machoism. When you think of women's bodies, there tends to be either the sexualization on screen, the kind of idea of women being objectified on screen, their body being a source of pleasure for somebody else. When it comes to their own body being something they have control of, or depictions of women's bodies, there's way more taboo around that on screen. You know, there's way more taboo around how women talk about their bodies, what we actually see, and and this kind of silencing around in TV and film, the silencing around what is a very normal part of most women's, you know, lives, which is menstruating or something around hormones or something around that, and a lot of different people's lives. And it's just this kind of feeds into this taboo really around women, their bodies, and you see that go through so many different other areas of the world. And I think what's really nice about living in this era now is that because of something like social media, for all of its ills, and there are many of them, it does allow people to talk about these sorts of issues. So that's why, for example, if you go into a hotel, you know, bathroom or a public bathroom or often a workplace bathroom now, you'll see sanitary towels and tampons there. And that is all because of discussions around these things. So that connects, how that connects back to popular culture is that TV and film, if we don't see depictions of normal parts of life depicted on screen, it doesn't really give us a chance to have our own discussions, which then doesn't lead us on to saying things like, oh, it's expensive to buy tampons and sanitary towels. Oh, if I go out with my friends and I get my period and there's nothing there in my bag that I forgot to bring it with me, where am I going to get it? You know, if I'm in a hotel or if I'm in work or whatever. So these things are really important because they're not just about showing Carrie in a horror film and depicting it in that way. It's about, you know, depicting real life in whatever genre you want to and allowing your viewers then to have their own discussions and lead things on from there. And so the silencing and the taboo and the using the blue liquid in the tampon ads is all creating this kind of idea that this is somewhere we don't tread. And that's why I love when people actually show it, you know, straight up and say, this is happening right now to people. And it doesn't have to be this big drama. But if there are things we need to talk about, let's talk about that too.
5: What's interesting is that, and so in my experience, just talking about menstruation or attacks on period products and all those kinds of things, that there's invariably a reaction from a cohort of women saying, why are you talking about this? You know, it's a private thing. So is there still an element of women are socialized into, it's women who carry forward that taboo because it's been drummed into them, never tell anyone about this?
2: Well, I think we've grown up. I mean, I'm a millennial. I certainly grew up in a society where, yeah, we, you know, you talk to your friends about it. But if you were looking at the wider way periods were discussed and depicted to women, it was either a taboo around it, a silencing around it, a sense of, yeah, you might have a pain or a cramp or whatever, but you don't say because you don't really want to be seen as someone who's kind of a little bit weak. And that's not women's fault. That is messages they're absorbing. And I don't blame women for absorbing those and maybe not questioning them, because we grow up again in a wider society where you don't kind of, you aren't encouraged to question these kind of sexist or patriarchal or misogynistic ideas. So there are unfortunately going to be some women who do buy into the silencing and taboo. And I think that's separate from people deciding themselves what they want to talk about when it comes to their own health or their own personal lives. Like, that's very different. I wouldn't expect anybody to have to talk about their period if they didn't want to. I might be on the national radio talking about it, but I wouldn't expect someone else to have to do that. And I think that's very separate to a kind of a societal shaming or societal taboo around it, because this does, the kind of societal impact does have an impact on how people talk to their doctors, whether they're asking for healthcare. You know, there was an ad banned in Ireland in 2020 from a Tampax ad, and it was banned because it got 84 complaints, mostly from women. And that ad was all about how to insert a tampon correctly. If you don't know how to do that, you can end up in really embarrassing or really difficult or, you know, really painful situations, physically painful. So the idea that, like, some people are opposed to people even knowing how to insert a tampon, and like, that's really sad to think about that. And the ad was very funny and very lightly kind of done. So there are still, unfortunately, kind of shaming around that. And I think if people feel that shame, it's probably up to them to say, what does that mean, like, for me, if I am silenced and shamed around something that is very normal? What impact does that have on me, and how does that benefit other people by me being shamed? And like, you know, if I watch a film and somebody's making fun of a character in Superbad because he got period blood on his leg or his jeans or whatever, like, what does that say to young teen boys about women's bodies and about sexuality? It's a pretty grim message, you know?
5: Yeah.
2: So we do need to be talking about these things and about why we feel that shaming and taboo is there still.
5: Yeah, but it's also because the way Horgan has depicted it, it's not just about periods, but it's also about perimenopause or perhaps menopause and you know, still worrying about yourself, still having a sex life and all those kind of all those issues mixed up together, which is extraordinary. There's a lot there she's taken on at the one
2: time. Loads. And like, the series is so good. And so many of my friends who've seen it, they're all saying how much they love it. Like, it's just something that's really speaking to, you know, particularly women, I think, my age in our 40s and women older in the 50s and 60s and beyond, that it's showing things that you're not normally seeing, I think, on screen in a really funny, vibrant way, you know. And she makes fun of her character. There's a scene where she goes on a date with an older man and she's quite appalled at this older man. She doesn't really want to be on a date with him. You know, she wants on a date with a younger man. And like, whatever you think of that, like, you don't see that on screen very often. You don't see a woman who's like, hang on a minute. And I just thought it's very refreshing that she's kind of dismantling these, you know, ideas around women in their 50s and beyond. And we just don't see enough of that. We see a lot of stereotypes around women in particular, a lot of tropes, a lot of laziness. We do barely see enough women over 50 on screen as it is. So the fact that you have a show like this is really cheering, and it makes me feel good watching it. And I get to laugh at the absurdity of life, you know, and laugh at a really funny character while also picking up these kind of deeper messages in it. And that makes really great TV.
5: Yeah. And of course, as is often the case, listeners are sending in period references or tampon. Apparently there's one in Sex and the City. Carrie in Sex and the City has a tampon scene in the woman's toilet while she's out in the town.
2: I mean, Second City is an iconic show because it really went to so many areas that, like, we're not on the TV before, so that's why it's such a classic series, you know?
5: Yeah. Aoife, thanks a million for talking to us today. That was Aoife Barry there, the arts and culture writer. Another texter says, as a 51-year-old woman, I'm amazed at how

0: 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Answer it within five rings. Remember exactly the amount of money I said there, and we will give it to you. 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Want to take a break? After that, parenting.
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3: You are listening to the Moncrief Show on News Talk. 087 1400 106 is our WhatsApp number. It is time for parenting. Joanna Fortune's with us once again. Afternoon, Joanna.
4: Afternoon, Sean.
3: Oh gosh, this is one I think many parents are agonizing with around the country. We've a girl in sixth class. We're in the process of looking at which secondary school she might go to. There's no secondary school in our village, so all the kids in our class will scatter to a variety of schools around the area. We have the option of picking a private school, not to board, but as a day student. We're lucky that it's financially viable for us. Our daughter knows of the school and likes the idea of it because of all the facilities. Most of the girls in her class will go to a non-fee-paying school nearby. Our daughter also likes the idea of going to secondary with that group. I know Joanna can't make the decision for us, I wish, but has she any advice about how to approach the decision? Do we take into account a 12-year-old's preferences? Is it generally better to stick with a known friend group from primary? What do we prioritise in making this decision? Neither my partner or myself went to fee-paying schools. We just automatically went to the local schools near us. Private education is not a priority for our family. My priority is a happy teenager.
4: Yeah, God, Sean, literally, I think this conversation is going on up and down the country. I'm hearing a lot of people with the same question. And I think it's largely because offers of secondary school places are going to start coming out from November onwards. So decision time is on top of everyone. And I hear this parent saying private education is not a priority, but it is in the choice that they're making. So I'm curious, well, what was it about that school? If you're not prioritizing private education, something about that school has made you say, oh, I think that would be a good fit for her. And that's really the essence of a decision. You choose a school that offers as full, as varied, as inclusive options as possible for your child. You're not just looking at this is a school, you're looking at a community. This is where my child is going to negotiate their adolescence. They're going to be here for the next, whatever it might be, 6 years. And I want them to really fit in and be part of a community that encourages them to grow and develop into the person they're becoming. Now, that all sounds lovely, doesn't it? I should put that on a flyer somewhere.
3: School should hire you out.
4: Yeah, this is what we offer. But I do think that you've obviously visited schools. That's what I'm presuming here. You paid a visit. She's aware. I do think talking to her, you know, I when someone says, should we take into account a 12-year-old's preferences? Yes, but... And it is a yes, but, because I think it's important to involve children in the choice, but parents shouldn't confuse involving them in the choice with enabling them to make the choice. That ultimately has to be a parent decision, particularly if private education is involved because you're going to be paying for it. But I think you've got to sit with her and say, okay, there are some pros to going to every school and there are some cons to going to every school. Let's sit down and make a list. And you're representing for her, look, when we look at the school, we see that there's whatever amenities, facilities that you will enjoy, that you could take up this activity, that you would really have a good time here and it would take care of all of these aspects. The thing with friendship, Sean, is really interesting because, yeah, look, I could sit here and say it doesn't matter. Of course it matters. There is a pro-social gain to transitioning into secondary school with some kids that you know, because it softens that transition ever so slightly in that you know some kids there. That said, this is a key time when friendships change, like really change. And just because they've been really good friends in primary school, it is not an automatic assumption that that closeness will sustain once they go into secondary school. Because we've talked about this before, but some of them will think over the summer, like, oh, you know, swagger, attitude, they're basically 22 now. And some of them are going in very much 12, naive and innocent. And they're going to find new alliances. They're going to form new connections and friendships. That's part of joining a school bigger than where they're coming from. So I certainly wouldn't be making a decision with that being the strongest criteria, because I just don't think you can count on it. I think it should inform, but it should not be the only thing you're looking at. If you're looking at both schools and saying the only advantage to the other school is going with friends, and the private school has all of these other things going for it that are going to be in her interest, I probably would lean that way if it's within your financial means to do so. Just be really cognizant that outside of school, see if she can sustain an extracurricular activity that would involve some of those friends still. I do think it's good for kids to be part of the school community, as I just said, but to also have something that has them with friendships, with connections outside of their typical everyday peer group, because that way, if there are challenges along the way within school, that is not the only hub of social activity that they have. Mm. Have something, be it a sport, be it something. And if that's a way of maintaining connection with kids she was in primary school with, better again.
3: Yeah. Because it says they live in a village, so one assumes it's a relatively small place, so she would still have access to those friends she was friends with at national
4: school.
3: But
4: that's what I'd be thinking too. So if there is a youth club or, you know, scouts or whatever it is that they, or a GAA that they all are involved in, sustaining that is a way of sustaining those connections as well.
3: Yeah. Though at the same time, if it's a private school and, you know, maybe it has better sporting facilities and all that kind of stuff, is that necessarily the case? It's better? Are you kind of guessing to a certain extent?
4: Oh, no, I mean, you are. I mean, I think everybody makes as informed a decision. And I certainly don't think because it's private that it's better. Like, I think plenty of parents listening would be able to give us examples of that not being the case. I think you're trying to look at why is this even on your list? Like, if you're a parent who says, it, you know, private education isn't a priority, but it is our lead runner at the moment, there is a reason that you're looking at it. So I would think maybe there is something there that you're saying that I think she would flourish there. I think she would thrive there and do really well. And we can offer her that. But if you're saying, no, not really, we're just putting it on the table. And the other school that most of the kids are going to equally offers tons of amenities, as many schools do, and she would equally flourish and thrive there, then you're looking at a decision of, is it worth us paying for something that she will do equally well somewhere we're not paying?
3: Yeah.
4: Sometimes parents are weighing up smaller numbers. There's lots of different aspects with schools like that. And sometimes, you know, and I don't think it's the case in this letter, but some parents are thinking, I'd like to give my child a fresh start. You know, I'd like them to start over in secondary school with new opportunities and new friendships. And maybe some kids are ending primary school really needing it to end, Sean, if you know what I mean.
3: Yeah.
4: And having a fresh start can suit some kids.
3: Yeah. Wow. Okay. Best of luck with that, though. Right. I suppose this is years away. Our next parents are years away from making that decision. My little boy is 15 months old. I'm still breastfeeding him. I went back to work in January, so I've limited his feeds to nighttime. The problem is he's completely reliant on breastfeeding to fall asleep. I basically can't get him to go to sleep without nursing him. If he wakes during the night, putting him on the boob is the quickest way to get him straight back to sleep. If I don't, he seems to stay awake for ages and it can feel like we're up half the night. I'm hoping to start trying for another baby soon, and ideally, I'd really like to stop breastfeeding before I get pregnant. I'm just not sure how to break the association between breastfeeding and sleep. My parents mind him while I'm at work, and he actually sleeps with them absolutely fine, so I know he can settle without me. But at night, he won't settle easily for my husband, even if I'm out of the house. We've tried offering a bottle. He just doesn't seem interested. I've read online that I should tape over my nipples with plasters to deter him. Should I get my husband to take over bedtime for a while? I'd really appreciate any tips or experiences, because I'm feeling a bit stuck.
4: This is tricky. And I always think this is one of the trickiest parts of weaning. But, you know, I just want to remind this parent that they've already done a phase of weaning because they've managed to wean this baby down to nighttime only. Mm. So you have successfully weaned him from daytime feeding when you were transitioning back to work. So just take a moment to reflect on that and go, what did we do around that? Largely, you were away from him physically. And that's also when it seems to be working at nighttime with the grandparents, who, of course, are probably, he's in let's say, a cot in a particular room and there's nothing else going on. So the breast is not available to him and he goes to sleep for them. Kids are very quick to make associations, Sean, like, well, when I'm at home, it's this way, but when I'm in granny's, it's another way, and they can accept that. The whole thing about plasters over your nipples, I kind of winced when I read that.
3: Yeah.
4: You know, all I can tell you is, in my own personal experience of weaning a breastfeeding child, that would not have worked, because at 15 months, they would have worked out, I can take those plasters off. I know exactly how to do that at night. Don't you worry, you sleep on, I'll take care of this. So I think just be really, look, there's no fast and, you know, proven way of doing this. I think you could, rather than putting plasters on yourself, sleep in what I'm going to call less accessible nightwear.
3: Mm, yeah.
4: In again, my personal instance, I slept in a hoodie that had no zips, and that was a help. It was roasting, but that was a help when that phase was happening. You could also start by reducing the duration of nighttime feed. So if you want to do it in a more gradual, phased out way, rather than a cold turkey approach, you could reduce the duration. So yes, he can, you know, be breastfed just coming up to bedtime, but it's 1 to 2 minutes. And then you might be feeding him away from the bed and then getting into the bed. So you're gradually breaking that association for him. Certainly tag his dad in to provide comfort and soothing when he's distressed and you have to walk away, which I think is incredibly difficult for any parent when you know your child is distressed. So I would emphasize, Sean, the need to mind yourself as well in this phase. I think when we're weaning children from breastfeeding, we often understandably focus on the child and their experience, but actually a parent is also weaning themselves like that. It is a huge emotional, hormonal, physiological response that you're going to have to this process as well. So a lactation consultant can be a help if you're hitting a wall and reaching high resistance. But I do want to put out there that this, he's not going to high five you and within 2 days say, well, that's done now, we're over it. It could take a week, it could take 2 weeks of calm persistence with this, so that he understands that, you know, because the milk will then go and there isn't anything there. But it is very difficult. So do your research, you know, but I think when you put these things into the internet, they'll say, oh, here's the answer. That was the answer for somebody, but it doesn't mean it's the answer for everybody. There is no universal way of doing this. It's often trial and error. Different children, even within sibling groups, different children will handle weaning differently. So minding yourself, doing it collaboratively with your partner, and once you start being consistent with it, don't do a stop start because it's confusing for your child, but just you're going to have to persevere. Just mind yourself for any block ducts or any risk of mastitis during the weaning process as well.
3: Yeah, indeed. And that's not a pleasant dose, as I understand it. I'm struggling to manage my 9-year-old's angry outbursts. She's been diagnosed with autism and ADHD, and she's a lot of sensory issues. Her outbursts are mainly directed towards me, his mom, and not her dad. Sometimes her older sister. She screams at me and can be really intimidating in the middle of an outburst. She knows she's hurting me and she says she's sorry afterwards. And she does really feel embarrassed and anxious afterwards. She tries to control it but fails. I do not know what to do during these incidents. If I leave or walk away, she panics as she does not want to be left alone. I'm also afraid she will hurt herself. She recently started running away if the outbursts happened when we were out. She's on the waiting list to see a psychologist in primary care, and we're looking at private psychologists as well. Any advice?
4: So that last line in this letter is 100% the best advice that I could give, and they're already doing it. Don't be afraid to ring up those waiting lists and primary care and update them on the risk factors that your child has now is escalating during these meltdowns, is running away, and that you have a safety concern. And just to say that you would take a cancellation appointment, that you could get there at short notice if that's possible, but try to make that possible just so to see can you be seen any sooner. Waiting lists are waiting lists, I understand that, but also there is, you know, a sort of urgency and prioritization that might be factored in, particularly if safety's there. I just think, look, that is the best thing you can do, and that you're doing it, and the waiting. So anything else I'm going to say, again, it's try it out, see does it work, and you're really just trying to fill the gap or that bridge, that piece between being seen, because someone that sees you and your child can do something that's much more bespoke and tailored to your particular presentation. because there isn't a one-size-fits-all with neurodivergence. Now, that said, Sean, for many, not all, but for many neurodivergent kids, these kinds of outbursts or meltdowns are often an expression of heightened distress, a sensory overload, high levels of frustration or general emotional dysregulation rather than defiance or quote-unquote challenging or naughty or defiant behavior. It's rarely that. It is much, and this child has sensory issues. So what I would say to you is track patterns to see if you can identify triggers. You know, for example, is there times of the day? Is it during transitions from one activity to another, from indoor to outdoor, from school to home or home to school? Just see if you can build a picture and then you can make a plan around that. That will also be really helpful information when you do get seen by the psychologist. I would try as best you can, bearing in mind we're all human and we have a saturation point when somebody is shouting at us, even our own child, to stay as calm as you can. That might look and sound like a low, slow, kind of melodic tone of voice, a more neutral stance that you can hold. You know, that you're not raising your hands, you're not crossing your hands, you're very mindful of your body language and staying calm and open. Minimize the amounts of words. I think as adults, we tend to default to words. We explain, stop doing this, and, you know, we do too much talking. If you can imagine that, you know that phrase, Sean, when we flip our lids? Mm. So when you flip your lid, the part of your brain that you rely on to process and understand verbal information and directions is not available to you. So when you're in the middle of a meltdown or you're so overloaded, you have in essence flipped your lid, and it's the emotional part of your brain that's firing all those fight and flight cues that you're in trouble, that you must react, that you've got to be hypervigilant for what's around you. So using words is like radiator on, window open. Instead, use very few words and be very clear. Put your hands down. I'm here. You're safe. And don't say all of those at once. Leave pauses in between them. So there are some words that remind your child you're there with them, but you're not overloading them with words. And you have to ensure physical safety of your child, of yourself, but also the physical environment as best you can, whatever this looks like at home. Guide her to a calm, lower stimulation space. So not a toy room with loads of toys, for example, but a lower stimulation space. I also tend to keep, you know, in my clinic, certainly, a box of what I call frustration toys, little things like foam bats. I have a frustration brick, a damn it doll, little bits like that. And it's just, they're safe to throw. They're safe to pull at and hit and throw against a wall. They're not going to hurt the space or anybody in it, but it gives that physiological sense of releasing frustration. So having something, even some foam balls, you know, you get them at the summertime for foam bats. You get the little balls that go with them, little things like that. And having those in a basket that they can be thrown around. I also do things like cotton ball snowball fights at times like this, where we get a bag of cotton balls and we can throw them at each other, but it's not going to hurt anyone. But the person who's very upset gets that sense of release, release. When that has run its course, there's a playful way of doing it helps to clean up, but also just bringing us back into connection, that you might have your child hop around on one foot if they're able to do that and pick those cotton balls up with their toes, because it brings the energy right down but keeps you together. Because facilitating repair after these outbursts is important. I'm hearing this little one is really sorry, really remorseful, embarrassed, ashamed, has that shame response afterwards. So it is important that you facilitate that repair and say that you understand, that you acknowledge what was going on and the overload. You can still communicate a limit. In this family, we try not to shout at each other and hit each other, but no matter what, you are loved and you are safe and we accept you. And we're working towards a plan that's going to help us all understand when these things happen, what would be better for us to do. And just don't be afraid to be someone who checks and checks and checks on where you are on those waiting lists.
3: Yeah, and hopefully, yeah, they get an appointment sooner rather than later. Just going back to choosing the school for the child in sixth class, one texter says, most first years in secondary schools will have several different classes. You won't necessarily be in a class with old friends, which is a good point. And Marie says, I sent my daughter to a different secondary school to her friends. She made lovely new friends, but kept in touch with her primary school buddies also.
4: So
3: it is possible. Joanna, thanks a million. Joanna Fortune there. You are listening to the Moncrief Show on News Talk. We're going to take a break. After that, butter, it's back.
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3: You are listening to the Moncrief Show on News Talk. Kira's here to tell us what's coming up on the hard shoulder.
15: Yeah, one in five young adults, Sean, this is not that young either, between the ages of 18 and 30, can't use a washing machine. We're going to be just... We're going to be discussing that. The WHO has advised that GLP-1s, those are your Ozempics and your Mounjaros, that those jabs, that they should be used now on patients as young as 9-year-olds. And Alan Kelly, we're going to be speaking to him about the GAA integration, which we're now hearing is going to be several years off.
3: Yeah. Unsurprisingly.
15: Yeah. Also, by the way, talking about age gaps and wage gaps and all those relationship gaps.
3: Yeah.
15: And whatever happens to opposites attract.
3: Yeah, indeed. Right, yeah. So, idea for a new reality show. You take some young people and make them leave their parents' house and just see what happens. Now, we started the show with cigarettes. We're ending with butter because there was a time when butter was viewed as close to deadly. Spread some on your toast in the morning and went straight to your heart and your backside. That attitude has been mitigated slightly, consuming moderation and all that. Yet in this healthy eating obsessed age, butter has made a huge comeback. A bit like cheese, there's a bewildering array of varieties and shops devoted exclusively to it. Mary Sharp and her husband Billy have been producing Irish gourmet butter in Waterford since 2017. Good afternoon, Mary.
16: Hi, Sean. How are you?
3: Not too bad. Why has butter come back, do you think?
16: Because it's just so good. It was always good. I suppose partly because maybe 10 years ago, 20 years ago, fat full stop was considered bad. But fat is not bad. There's no such thing as a bad food, in my opinion. It's just too much of you know, a particular type of food. So butter supports your brain, it supports your hormones, it gives you a certain amount of vitamins, and it just tastes wonderful.
3: Yeah, because I suppose, yeah, we have a more nuanced view of there are healthy fats and unhealthy fats and all that kind of stuff, whereas perhaps, as you say, it was just fat, it's all bad. The different varieties that you can get of butter nowadays, is there, if you like, a kind of a, you know, your you know, Tuesday butter, and then there might be a fancy butter you'd have at the weekend?
16: I don't know that the average household would stretch to that, but it's very possible in kitchens and in bakeries that would be a thing. So I think in Ireland, most butter is the good stuff. You know, we don't make bad butter in Ireland. And when we make butter, we pay particular care and attention to it. It's very natural. It's very fresh. We use sea salt. And when we stretch out the butter, as I call it, you remove more of the butter milk. So it's quite a creamy, full-flavoured butter.
3: Yeah. Is there, and salt in butter, can that vary how much salt is added to butter?
16: Yes. I mean, salt is a preservative, and today we all have fridges and things. So, you know, the preservation of the butter is not as important as it once was. You know, go back 100 years ago or more, and you get very little cream from your cows in the winter months. So you were going to heavily salt your butter at the end of the summer so that you could get it to go right through the winter months when you needed it. But that's not the case anymore.
3: Yeah. But even still, my sense is most people would prefer a salted butter. Maybe not too salted, but...
16: Yeah.
3: Yeah.
16: Like, salt brings things to life. And I also think butter brings things to life. So a little of both together, you know, you get a double whammy. So I personally prefer salt. And as I said, we use sea salt. We don't use the powdered stuff. We use sea salt. And again, I feel that there's minerals in the sea salt and it's a natural product and I can taste the difference.
3: Yeah. Now, apart from that, like, do you make flavoured butters?
16: We do. Yes, we do indeed. The garlic and herb would be the most popular, of course. And when we've done markets and different events in the past, we've different flavours, both sweet and savoury.
3: Oh, so in a way, butter then, and would that be served on a cracker of some sort? I mean, is this almost like an alternative to a soft cheese?
16: So butterboards were a big thing a couple of years ago. And so you would lay out your butter with other bits and pieces as if it was a cheese board. And all you need is some nice bread to go with it.
3: Oh, that's interesting.
16: Ooh.
3: Yeah. And but if the butter is flavoured, does that kind of have an influence on what you eat it with?
16: Yeah, I think the butter kind of sucks in the flavour of what you put it with and amplifies it out again. So, you know, you might have you know, you might have a piece of fish and you might want to put on a piece of a slice or a disc of garlic butter or a taste of the sea butter or lemon and herb butter. And that acts almost like a sauce on that particular protein. Could be chicken or turkey, it could be beef, or it could be pork, it could be anything, you know. And it works, as I said, like a sauce for that particular item.
3: Now, you've kind of already alluded to this, but a lot of people are texting in with a question more or less asking, when we grow abroad, why is butter so gack in every other country?
16: Well, we're very lucky in Ireland. We have beautiful temperate weather. We have, you know, fresh winds blowing in from the Atlantic. We have farmers take terrific care of their land and of their cows. And then our cows are out on pasture for maybe 9 to 10 months of the year. And all of that adds up to a beautiful product.
3: Yeah. Is it that though, Mary, or is it the way we're making it?
16: I think that the grass-fed or pasture-fed cow is the big thing. So that's the reason why our butter is so yellow. The chlorophyll in the grass transfers to the yellower butter.
3: Ah, right, because a few people have kind of alluded to that, that the butter looks different abroad often. It looks kind of whiter. Yes,
16: depending on the diet of the cow. I mean, it's the simplest product. You know, you get milk from the cow, there's cream at the top, and then the cream goes to make butter.
3: Yeah.
16: So it is as simple as that. So, you know, if the cow is well looked after, if it's well fed, if the product that it's eating is good, all of those things together give us a fantastic advantage in our dairy.
3: Mary, I have to let you go because I'm absolutely starving. That was Mary Sharp there of Irish Gourmet Butter. That's our lot for today. Shane and Kira up next on The Hard Shoulder, our production team today. Michael Gulligan, Simon Tierney, Caoimhe Harney and Claire Darmody. We'll talk to you tomorrow at 2 o'clock. See you then.
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28: The WHO recommends no weight loss drugs for kids under the age of 10. 1 in 5 young adults can't use a washing machine, and the GAA discusses the integration timeline during a Oireachtas committee meeting this afternoon.
15: Plus, Israel marks 3 years since the Hamas-led October 7th attacks. Donald Trump says he'll speak with Vladimir Putin about pneumonic plague. And three unionist parties back a motion of no confidence in First Minister over Drumcree standoff.
28: And before all that, though, let's get the latest news headlines. Here's Jane McNamara.
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29: It's just after 4 o'clock. Good afternoon. A jury has been sworn in to hear the trial of a man accused of murdering his parents and younger brother in County Louth. 32-year-old Robert O'Connor from Drumgowna in County Louth has pleaded not guilty by reason of insanity. News Talk's courts correspondent Frank Graney reports.
30: Robert O'Connor is accused of murdering his parents, Mark and Louise, and younger brother Evan sometime between the 28th and the 29th of September last year. He has pleaded not guilty by reason of insanity to all three murder charges. Before a jury was sworn in today, the judge warned potential jurors that the pathology evidence in the case may be difficult or distressing, and she also stressed the importance of approaching the case with impartiality and to leave sympathies to one side. A jury of 6 men and 6 women will hear Mr. O'Connor's trial, which is due to open tomorrow and could take up to 3 weeks.
29: Labour has accused the government of delivering a budget that's worth only the cost of a Kit Kat a week for most people. Opposition leaders have been criticising Budget 2027 in the Dáil, but the Taoiseach Micheál Martin has said much of the commentary about measures not being good enough is absurd. Labour leader Ivana Bacic said it was a Kit Kat budget delivered by the TikTok Tánaiste.
31: This underwhelming budget has failed so many. The PAYE workers you forgot last year, the public sector workers still left without any pay deal.
29: Meanwhile, RTE says it's receiving 20 million less than it was expecting in public funding for next year. In 2024, government agreed to fund the broadcaster with 725 million million over 3 years. For next year, RTE says it was expecting 260 million, but it will receive just 240 million euro. Management are now seeking a meeting with ministers to discuss the 2024 agreement. School secretaries and caretakers have voted overwhelmingly in favour of proposals to end their dispute over pay, pensions and conditions. 94% were in favour out of an 88% turnout. That's according to their union Forsa. It says this follows a period of intense negotiations after strikes were suspended just over 1 year ago. Members will benefit from paid bereavement leave and enhanced sick leave as part of the new provisions. That's it for now. More in an hour.
22: 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It was around midnight, 4 degrees, still as a lake in a valley. I don't know what it is about this training, just makes me feel part of something more. But yeah, my weekend was quiet enough. Reserve Defence Forces. Apply now at military.ie.
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1: Good afternoon, I'm Eve Conway. GAA Director General Tom Ryan says that he's committed to ensuring that integration is done right instead of quickly. Representatives from the GAA, Camogie and Ladies Football Association were in front of an Oireachtas committee this afternoon to speak on their amalgamation plans. Ryan said that integration would be the biggest structural change in GAA history.
2: I think this is a huge undertaking. This is the biggest thing that our organisation has done structurally since its foundation 140 years ago. So this is not something that, and we have learned that, and I have learned that, this is not something that can be done quickly and simply. And I'm more interested in doing it right rather than doing it quickly.
1: Munster Rugby have appointed Eavan Lee as their interim chief executive officer. The former Hurricane CEO will take up the role later this month as Munster prepare for the departure of Ian Flanagan. Lee said he's honoured for the opportunity to lead Munster. And finally, Mikel Arteta has signed a new long-term contract at Arsenal. This will keep him as head coach until 2030. The Spaniard delivered the club's first Premier League title in 22 years last season. To hear live commentary of both of this weekend's FAI Cup semi-finals, download the Go Loud app now.
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29: Sunny spells with a few isolated showers. Any showers will clear away with dry weather following this evening. Highs of 10 to 14 degrees. Now you're up to date on News Talk.
3: Thank you indeed, Jane. Good afternoon, everyone. You're listening to The Hard Shoulder. Ciara Kelly and Shane Coleman with you. And lots to come over the next 3 hours, Ciara.
15: Yes, indeed. Including Donald Trump says he will speak with Vladimir Putin about pneumonic plague, of all things. We're going to be joined by BBC North America correspondent Anthony Zerker on this hopefully non-story, but we shall see. We once thought COVID was a non-story at after 4:30 today.
3: One in five young adults can't use a washing machine. What are the basics that you couldn't grasp or still can't grasp? A cleaning expert and TikToker Anne Russell will be joining us before 5 o'clock.
15: Yeah, I think that's shocking. Up to 30 years of age, one in five people can't use a washing machine. Are they all going around filthy? Like, what's the story?
3: Somebody else is doing it for them, I suspect.
15: I suspect you're right. And speaking before the Oireachtas Sports Committee today, the GAA have said integration remains on course, but the process could take a number of years. We're going to be joined by Alan Kelly, chair of that committee, after 5 o'clock today.
3: Do get involved in the conversation. WhatsApp is for free, 087 1400 106. Ciara, we were just chatting before the show about the budget. Look, I'm probably going to be hugely, wildly unpopular for saying this, but I actually think it needs to be said. I have listened to the last 24 hours of analysis on the budget with a growing sense of horror. Like, Ivana Bacic calling it the Kit Kat budget, which is just ridiculous. Sinn Féin saying it was a Scrooge budget. 8.5 billion euros is a huge amount of money. We're spending, I'd say, more than any other country in Europe on infrastructure. Like, and you also have ministers whining about not getting more money. We heard those reports as well. And all I've heard from people is, what's in it for me? There's nothing in it for me. I'm sorry. I know there are people out there struggling. There absolutely are. And we have to look after them. but we need to wise up as a nation, because we are, nobody else does budgets like we do. Nobody else has a kind of what's in it for me approach to budgets. If we're not careful, we are going to end up back where we were in 2008 to 2014. Like, we know we're so dependent on a small number of companies for the taxation that's coming through. And yet, all we seem to want to do and all we're interested in is how can we spend this money? It's insanity. And I think the opposition have been all over the place of the last 24 hours. I think some of their commentary has been ridiculous and embarrassing.
15: Well, some of their commentary probably should have been about the fact that the government was being too flahoolock, which I think the Irish Fiscal Advisory Council...
3: Nobody at all is saying
15: well,
3: that.
15: Well, exactly. That was the point I was about to make. That should have been what some people in the opposition should have been saying, cry halt, but instead they wanted to outspend the government. And I thought it was really interesting. I heard Conor Pope on with Claire Byrne earlier today, and he said this budget is perceived as both generous and mean at the same time. And I think he's right. And I think that says something, that we're spending more than we probably should, but it still isn't landing with people that they're getting anything. And that says something about perception. But I actually think what we are now living in the era of in general, and it's more than the budget, is that social media has made normal people, people with intelligence, people with a backbone, people with insight, people with knowledge, run scared of an idiot mob. And that's what we're up against all the time. So people will always complain because that's how it works. And people are scared of that because that mob moves like a shoal of fish and leaps on things. I do worry about our spending. I listen to the Fiscal Advisory Council, and we will have them, by the way, tomorrow on the hard shoulder. And I do worry about it. But equally, I can see that no one is going, isn't this great? These aren't the McCreevy budgets. People used to laugh and kind of go, what am I getting in this one? But I think the legacy of the McCreevy budget still exists. We remember when budgets were kind of a giveaway, and we want them still to be.
3: Yeah, as I said yesterday, when we have it, we spend it.
15: Look, let us know what you think. I mean, the budget, did you want them to spend more? Is that what people out there want, even though all the canaries in the coal mine are saying, don't do it? Is that what you want? Were you satisfied with what you got? Is there any way in your mind of squaring the circle that we, you know, cannot be, in fact, insulated entirely from global economic shocks? But that's what people actually want, nonetheless. What do you think about it? We would love to hear your views here on The Hard Shoulder. You can agree with Shane, you can agree with me, you can disagree with either of us, no one cares. We just want to know what you think. We want to know what Ireland thinks out there. 087 1400 106 is the WhatsApp.
3: Now, children under 10 should not be given obesity drugs or GLP-1 weight loss injections such as Mounjaro and Wegovy. In new global guidelines from the World Health Organization say, for more on this, we're joined by Donal O'Shea, specialist in obesity. Donal, do you agree with what the WHO has said?
8: Overall, I do. I think obesity in childhood is a different type of disease, actually, to obesity in adulthood. We understand it less well, and it's less well studied to date. And because of that, you have to make sure you have the evidence. And that's really what the WHO are saying. We just don't have the evidence from studies in under 10-year-olds about the use of these GLPs.
3: I have to say, and maybe I'm being naive, and you may wish to correct me on this, I was a little shocked to hear that there are tests being done of these drugs on children as young as 6.
8: Yeah, look, I mean, when I entered this field, I was shocked at that too, and I was shocked that obesity surgery starts in some countries as young as the age of 3. And it is shocking, but it is a fact of life. And, you know, we're used to treating diabetes in children, underactive thyroid in children. Obesity is a complex disease, genes plus environment. And if you have treatments for them that are effective in adults, then you should study them in children and use them in children. But you have to be very careful in kids, because kids, you know, when you lose weight with these medications, you lose muscle, you lose fat. There's concern about even bone. So in a growing child, you need to use these with great care and accumulate the evidence of when they're safe and how long you can use them for.
3: Yeah, I imagine we all know what the side effects of GLP-1 drugs are. We know what the side effects can be. Would they potentially be more severe in a child whose body is still very much developing and growing?
8: Not necessarily, to be honest. I think we know that children do respond differently to, say, the diabetes treatments that we use compared to adults. So I think the response will be different. The side effects could be more prominent, and the concerns about losing muscle and bone in a growing child would be the kind of red flag areas that would want to be very closely studied.
3: What about the, and again, this is a layman's perspective, so feel free to put me right if I'm completely wrong in this, but I would have thought there are certain children who, you know, maybe overweight or perceived to be overweight when they're younger, but they kind of grow out of it and they kind of grow into their bodies. Or am I being simplistic there?
8: No, you're quite right. And that's the other thing about a child who has obesity. They don't have to lose weight. If they're still growing, they can hold their weight steady. And as you kind of implied, grow into it. You can't do that as an adult. So great individual care and attention needs to be paid when you're making the decisions about starting any treatment in childhood.
3: So on balance, you would be very cautious about giving GLP-1 weight loss injections to a child?
8: They have been studied well from the age of 12 up. And what the WHO are talking about in this are children from the age between 6 and 12. And that's where we need the extreme caution at the moment. I think we are, with all children, we are more, if you like, careful before embarking on any long-term treatment in terms of weighing up the options. And I think it's also very important, and I was a little disappointed with the language in the report as it came out in online. There was a lot of talk of being obese, are overweight, and we're trying to move to the have overweight, have obesity concept.
3: Okay. That is disappointing, isn't it, coming from such a prestigious organisation?
8: No, I think the WHO's language was good.
3: Oh, I see. My apologies.
8: That was translated into, online and media outlets.
3: I see what you mean. They also made a finding about bariatric surgery or weight management devices for under 10s. Again, is that something you would broadly agree with?
8: It is. I think the idea that you would do something surgically irreversible to a child who is under the age of 10 with most of their growing left to do is, again, to be done only in extreme cases with significant multidisciplinary decision making and the opinions of at least two healthcare professionals.
3: Notwithstanding the note of caution, both from yourself and from the WHO, you must be enormously excited about the potential for GLP-1 weight loss drugs and injections and the impact they can have on people's lives.
8: I mean, I really never thought I would see this point come along during my career. I thought I was going to be finished, that it was going to come in the middle of the 2030s, that we'd have meaningful treatments that are transforming lives. And I do want these treatments to be available for children, but we must wait till we have the evidence about their safety, their efficacy, and how long you need to continue them for, because that's the big question. Is it a lifelong course of treatment, or in children can you treat for a period of time and then back off to either lower doses or different approaches?
3: Can I ask you about obesity, children who have obesity? I imagine there are multiple potential reasons for that. Can you talk us through some of the potential factors at play?
8: Well, the biggest driver of obesity is your genetic predisposition. And in some very rare cases, that's a single gene alteration that leads to severe onset obesity under the age of 3. And that's a real red flag if a child develops severe obesity under the age of 3. The more common form of obesity that's affecting, and overweight that's affecting, you know, one in 5 of our children, and the numbers have quadrupled over the last 30 years. The more common form is what's called polygenic. So you have a general genetic predisposition because of your combination of genes, and then we've got this phenomenally toxic food environment and physical activity environment that is just bringing out that gene expression.
3: But, and excuse my ignorance here, are there some kids, regardless of it, like my cholesterol is high at the moment, and my specialist said to me, you know, you can do whatever you want in terms of the Mediterranean diet, and you should, and it's good for your health, but you will have high cholesterol regardless, and you need to treat it with medicine. Like, are there some kids who have obesity that are in that same boat, regardless of what they do in terms of their diet, they are just predisposed towards that?
8: That is correct.

0: you know, blaming those who are overweight or their parents for their diet. Do you get angry about that?
1: I don't often get really cross, but when I hear parents been blamed for their children's obesity, when we know the drivers are the food and drinks industry, the physical activity environment, plus the genetic predisposition, I get really, really bothered because people like to propose that it's all about personal responsibility and blame the parents. That is not the case. Support the parents, treat the child, change the environment.
0: Okay, we will leave it there. Donal O'Shea, specialist in obesity, thank you indeed for talking to The Hard Shoulder.
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3: The Hard Shoulder with Ciara Kelly and Shane Coleman on News Talk.
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3: 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Which Irish reality TV star is a contestant in Dancing with the Stars US? Is it A, Maura Higgins, or B, Brian Dowling? Is it A, Maura Higgins, or B, Brian Dowling? Text the word card, your answer, and name to us on 53106. Text cost 30 cents.
4: Poor Brian Dowling, the way you read his name there. Brian Dowling. Do you know what I mean?
3: I was just trying to give a little hint.
4: Well, I think
3: not
4: you did.
3: Not that much of a hint.
4: It was quite a big hint, I think. And she's a good thing, isn't she? Now, new body armour is being rolled out to members of the Defence Forces for the first time in 2 decades, with a price tag of around €3,000 per set. The gear has been updated to reflect a better range of personnel and the changing face of modern warfare. Our reporter, Jessica Woodlock, got a first look at this new equipment at the Cathal Brua Barracks today, and she joins us now to discuss. Jess, you're very welcome to the Hard Shoulder. It's the first time body armour has been updated since 2006. What's the biggest changes?
5: So the biggest one is, and the one most clear, is that the body armour itself is going from basically two separate pieces of item to one singular vest. So that vest is designed to protect obviously your vital organs, but also carry things you might need like your smoke missiles, your ammo, a radio, and essentially, you would have put on, you know, the bulletproof vest, which I'm told isn't actually meant to be called a bulletproof vest, as nothing is quite bulletproof. But you'd put on that bulletproof vest and a sort of gilet style that carries everything else. That was two separate things. It's now one. So obviously a big change. The other major thing is the fit itself. So before there were some general sizes. You had a small, you had a medium, large, and that was then expected to cover thousands of different bodies. So it didn't really matter, you know, if someone was small and tall, small and wider maybe, or, you know, small and taller and all these sort of things. It was quite generalized. Now with this IMAS system, there's 6 sizes available that can be fully adjusted. So I got a look at it and a medium is a medium, but then it has the ability to be adjusted tighter and tighter or loosened in certain areas. And there's also 5 different plate sizes. So the plate is really the most important part that's protecting your organs. And that's the hard part that you see at the front and the back. They can be changed to accommodate taller or shorter people. And another major improvement, I would say, is that for the first time in the history of the Defence Forces, there's action being taken to accommodate women's bodies. So I got my hands on the new gear today at the Cathal Brua Barracks and I spoke to Captain Ben Nolk about the changes.
6: The actual system itself now has a number of different points where we can basically adjust, tighten and loosen the actual system, which increases the comfort levels of it. Also, we have specific foam inserts which are designed for female soldiers.
5: So just to talk about that, you know, I'm wearing the vest kind of as is at the moment, but if I wanted to, I could get a foam insert to kind of cushion the plate against me, is that right?
6: Yeah, so the foam inserts are essentially designed, one, to provide more protection by by essentially filling the void below the breast area. Essentially, by filling that void, the plate is then flattened against the actual body itself, providing more protection by eliminating the gaps behind the body armor. Secondly, then there's the comfort factor as well, because that void is now filled with the foam insert. The pressure from and weight of the body armor system is dissipated across the chest and increases the overall comfort for the soldier. The main thing that that the soldier will basically find is that their combat performance and their ability to basically move with the body armor on, in order to basically, one, to operate overseas and to conduct tasks there, where they need to be able to move, communicate, shoot if necessary, and the equipment that we've provided them best allows them to do that in as comfortable a manner, but also providing them the highest level of protection.
4: Okay, then that was Captain Ben Nalk there. Jessica, you mentioned comfort being a priority, but also, of course, protection being number one.
5: That's right. So if you think of the last time new body armour was rolled out, it was 2006. And the design process for that would have been going back even further, probably 2003, 2004. And obviously, we all know the world has completely changed since then. And warfare itself is completely different. This year alone is testament to that. So small arms fire would have been a bigger threat 20 years ago than it is now. And that's changed how and what is needed for soldiers on the field. One stat that was given to me today was that in Ukraine, for example, less than 5% of injuries amongst its soldiers are now from small arms fire, and more injuries are actually from air attacks and from drones. So this new armour that the Defence Forces are getting has been tested against more of these type of threats, these missile and ballistic threats. And I spoke to Colonel George O'Connell about how the changes in warfare have necessitated these improved protections.
7: And you're trying to predict what are the threats most likely to be encountered by our soldiers and protect against that. So even in the calibers that we protect against, so whether it be an AK-47, AK-74, PKM, Dragunov rifles, even within that, there's a huge range of different ammunition types. So you're trying to look at what are the threats that we would most commonly meet. You look at all conflicts around the world and see what or how are the threats been presented to frontline soldiers. So, I mean, there's a high degree of drone-delivered ordnance being used in the Ukraine, obviously, and there's obviously artillery and these small arms. But drone-delivered ordnance would be the highest source of casualties. About 75% of the casualties in the Ukraine are attributed to drone-delivered ordnance. About 20% would be field artillery and mortar, and about 5% would be small arms fire. You're designing the system to meet such circumstances. As you move into areas like where you're using improvised explosive devices, it becomes more difficult to design that or factor that into the design of body armour from a protective point of view. So you're looking at other ways to protect the soldier from the point of view of the drills and procedures. But in this case, like fragmentation protection has formed a critical part of our design in this, and in terms of the protection that this offers, the new system offers over against the old one, I mean, it's streets ahead in terms of the protection that's been offered.
4: That was Colonel George O'Connell there. Jess, what's the cost of all of this and when is it going to be rolled out?
5: So obviously with the advancements to the fit, to the design, it obviously comes with a significant price tag. It's around €3,000 per kit. So around €25 million in total for the 8,000 soldiers who will get it. There's also a new helmet due to come in as well in the next year. That will cost around €1,000 per helmet, and that's expected to be ordered and rolled out by the middle of next year. But in terms of this body armour, the rollout has already begun for troops, those who are going to be heading overseas, and the 69th Infantry Battalion will be the first to wear the gear in Lebanon as they prepare to head out in the coming weeks. It's obviously a significant dispatchment because it will be the last time these troops go over to Lebanon from Ireland as the UN mandate for peacekeeping in the region expires at the end of the year. Troops from Dundalk in County Louth will make up a lot of the numbers who will head out there, and they'll be led by Lieutenant Colonel Cormac Brady, who will work on the withdrawal process from the region. Now, it's his seventh tour, and he's been with the Defence Forces in Mali, in Lebanon, in Kosovo and in Syria. And he told me today it was an honour to lead troops overseas for the first time. But I did speak to him about, I suppose, the nerves going into this mission, how preparations are going and the significance of this final troop.
8: In our case, we train as we mean to operate. So in the event of those, you know, kind of groundhogs being applied, it's something that we'll have rehearsed, we'll have practiced. We'll continue to practice that until we even rotate home. It's not something that will be a problem. I suppose the one for the members is that it's that training, it's practicing with the kit and equipment that gives you the confidence to actually complete the job in a difficult environment. We've been involved with this UNIFIL mission since 1978, near on 50 years. We've had 48 members of the Defence Forces who haven't returned from this mission. Ireland has made a huge contribution to the safety, security and peacekeeping in South Lebanon over those years. We as the last force in will push to complete that mandate to actually voice and show internationally that peacekeeping does work, that it has a place. For us, we close out the mission. So it's something that for those members of the 69th Infantry Group, that's something that will be very, very important for each and every one.
4: And that was Lieutenant Colonel Cormac Brady there leading, who will be leading the 69th Infantry Battalion over to Lebanon for what is Ireland's final UN peacekeeping mission in the country. And our sincere thanks to Jessica Woodlock as well for bringing us that report.
3: Now, the US President Donald Trump has said he will speak very soon to the Russian President Vladimir Putin over the reported plague death of a laboratory technician. Russian authorities denied they were imposing anti-plague measures and have played down reports of an incident at an anti-plague institute in Siberia last week. Joining us now to discuss this is Anthony Zerker, BBC North America correspondent. Anthony, we are expecting a phone call in the coming hours or the coming days? When exactly is it likely to be?
9: Well, Donald Trump yesterday said that the call would take place probably today, Thursday, but the White House has not provided any further clarification of that. And on the Russian side, they say that there is no call scheduled, but one could be arranged on short notice. Trump did say yesterday in his remarks that the U.S. and Russia are very deep in discussions and very deep discussions. So there's an indication that there has been communication between the two nations. But that phone conversation, as far as we know, has not yet been set.
3: How much concern is there in the Trump administration about these reports of pneumonic plague emerging at this clinic or lab in Russia?
9: I think the concerns are real because it wasn't too long ago that a little-known virus in China spread to disrupt the entire world with COVID. And that was something that the Trump administration, when it was in its first term in 2019 and 2020, had to deal with. And they had to deal with the consequences of that, both social and political here in the United States. So I think they are taking this seriously. The United States Department of State issued a formal diplomatic request directed at the Russian authorities for more information. So I think they're staying across it. Russia has denied that this is a serious concern, but it's something that obviously it would be remiss of the United States government not to take seriously at this point.
3: Is there much focus in the U.S. on what scientists are saying? Are the big networks full of various scientific experts talking about this story?
9: I think this has the public's attention. And again, it's because of the coronavirus and what happened with COVID. There's an unease in this country among the general public when any kind of a talk of a super virus or some sort of pandemic is there's a chance of it showing up. So it has been a national news story, and if you look at the level of attention and interest that's being driven by the American audience, they want to know more about it. So the networks and all the news outlets here in the U.S. are following that, and right now there's just so much unknown. the Russian government is not even confirming that this is pneumatic plague, but that also, the secrecy contributes to some of the interest and concern.
3: Yeah, well, I was going to ask you, I mean, what is actually likely to come from this phone call? Because Vladimir Putin will tell Donald Trump whatever he wants to tell him. It's not necessarily going to be the full version of events.
9: True. I think it's more the fact that a call happened will underscore the fact that the United States is taking it seriously. And that in and of itself is noteworthy, even if nothing more comes from it. Donald Trump does like to talk, and I'm sure he will be asked about what the conversation was like, and I'm sure he will shed some light on it. So it'll be interesting to see how he frames this if the conversation takes place, and how he attempts to either tamp down concern among Americans, or if he says something that only drives it up more.
3: Okay, just very finally, and I accept you're a journalist, you're not a disease expert, but what have you made of the information that has been coming from Russia on this story?
9: Well, it's so limited. It's hard to get a take. Obviously, the fact that this the reports of quarantines around the location near Mongolia in central Russia, where there is this institute of disease, of the government-run institute. I mean, that does raise concern. This is not just an outbreak of something that happened in some isolated, unknown location. It happened where there was this lab. And because of that, I think Russia's attempts to downplay the concerns over this are going to be difficult to take at face value.
3: Okay, well, look, we'll watch this story and this phone call between the two presidents with interest. Anthony Zerker, BBC North America correspondent, thank you indeed for talking to The Hard Shoulder.
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4: Now, apparently knowing how to work a washing machine is not a life skill that everyone picks up before leaving home. A new survey found that 1 in 5 young adults do not know how to use the washing machine, and many admit they simply avoid doing laundry altogether. The survey of 1,000 people aged between 18 and 30 found that 70% admitted that they've put off doing their washing when they first moved out of the family home. And for some, apparently, ick. Things are getting pretty desperate. So have young people completely lost their way? And are we to blame?
19: I can't light the fire. No.
20: You can't light the fire?
19: I can't light the fire, but there's gas fires in every house now, so does that really matter?
20: What is it about the fire? Is it just too complicated?
19: Yeah, too complicated. The airflow, I can't get... So we have a stove. Can't get the airflow right.
20: And can you work a washing machine?
19: Yes, I can indeed.
20: Is there anything you can't do when you did move out that you struggled with?
19: Oh, yeah, yeah. Certain dishes Mum and Dad would have done, you know, the same 5 meals per week. So branching out to making lasagna or carbonara would have been difficult.
20: Some people, mainly men, they would wear the same clothes over and over again. They would hand wash their clothes. They would bring their dirty clothes back to their parents. They would also wear their entire wardrobe and buy new clothes instead, all to avoid the washing machine. Is that a bloke thing, or do girls do it too?
0: I'd say that's a bloke thing.
20: You wouldn't do that?
0: No. I still don't know how to change the tyre.
20: You still can't do it?
0: No, I can't, no. That's why the AA called them.
20: Why do some young adults struggle when it comes to the real world?
21: Because their mummies and daddies mollycoddle them, wrap them up in cotton wool, you know, and do everything for them and don't prepare them for going out into the big bad world.
4: And that was Henry out there finding out about why one in five people, and these, when we say young people, they're not that young, they're 18 to 30 years of age, cannot use the washing machine. And for more on this, we are joined now by Anne Russell, author, online creator and cleaning expert. Good evening to you, Anne. It's very nice to talk to you. Are you shocked by these figures? One in five young people not able to turn on the washing machine?
22: To be honest, not really. You know, there's always been a knowledge gap, and parents work these days. So things that maybe you would have picked up just by, you know, watching your mum do it, if you're, you know, you're busy with after school activities and your mother doesn't get home till late, you might not know. And you won't know, you don't know how to do it until you're called upon to do it.
4: I think that also suggests, though, even if mum is working, that somebody's washing their clothes at home. I am a working mother. My children know how to use the washing machine. I would see that as a necessity in my life as much as in theirs.
22: Yeah, well, yes, but like I said, not everybody does, and I'm sure some people are completely convinced that there's a washing fairy. You know, and it just happens. It doesn't surprise me at all. And of course, there are kids who, you know, there are mothers who find it, I always found it easier just to do it. You know, I had four kids at one home at one point, and if I relied on them to do their own washing, we would have drowned in dirty socks. It was just easier for me to do it. Yeah. Having said that, you know, they can all use the washing machine.
4: Yeah. But, you know. I'm the polar opposite of you, and I also have four kids at home, and I'm a great believer in never mind give a man a fish, teach a man to fish. They can all use the washing machine. One of the reasons I'm not really buying this as well is I know some people say, well, they're living in rented accommodation, they might know the washing machine. They work out pretty quick how to use the telly and other things that they want to use. I think there's a bit of a learned helplessness around this.
22: I think also there's a fear. The thing is, when you're brought up, you know, with computer, I mean, I'm terrified of pressing the wrong button if I do anything involving televisions or something, so much so that there are some things I won't touch. I'm kind of frightened I'm going to break something. Now, if you're a kid that's been brought up on that, you're very confident with electronics and the digital world because you understand that you're unlikely to break it. But you are frightened of ruining that very expensive new shirt you've got. Ooh. Or you might break the washing machine. It's that, do you have the confidence? You think you know, but you know, you like that shirt. And what happens if you get it wrong?
4: Do you know, the only thing is, and I think you're exactly right. Like, I certainly wouldn't want to, you know, boil my clothes or you know, anything like that. But the washing machine, out of almost all the gadgets around our house, have the instructions written on the front of it. It's like wool. Delicates, do you know what I mean? Jeans. It says it on the wall. Like, you basically have to
22: not
4: point
22: all of
4: and
22: them
4: click.
22: Do though. That's
4: really?
22: The thing. Not all of them do. A surprisingly large, I mean, a huge number, because, you know, where I go around people's houses, actually only have either the little pictograms, which can be quite confusing, or numbers. There's an awful lot still in existence that just have numbers. And again, you know, if it does say jeans, that's great. And it might say bedding, that's great too. Delicates. Well, what do you mean delicates? What do I count as delicates?
4: Okay.
22: You know, is my shirt, you know.
4: Maybe it's not as obvious as maybe I'm suggesting to myself that it is.
22: You know, and when you know, it's easy. But when you don't know, it's not that easy.
4: There are a lot of stories out there and what people are doing to avoid doing the washing, isn't there?
22: Oh, yes. Yes, I know. Freezing jeans has been around for a long time. Spraying vodka in armpits. you know, wearing clothes and airing them. Although, in fairness, wearing clothes a couple of times and airing them probably isn't a bad idea if they're not really filthy. Sponging marks off. I mean, a lot of these things actually aren't a bad idea.
4: Yeah.
22: You know, I mean, my grandmother would never have dreamt of washing up a tweed skirt. You know, it went to the cleaners once a year. In the meantime, it was brushed and spot cleaned and hung up and, you know.
4: Yeah, so maybe we're going back to the old ways, because apparently now a lot of people are just spraying things with deodorant and hanging them out windows, and also sometimes avoiding going out or else wearing every single item of clothes they have in their wardrobe before they even brave the washing machine. It's all very complicated. You must get asked a lot of mad questions about this kind of thing on TikTok by young people, Anne.
22: I think, I mean, yes, I do. But actually, a lot of it's more to do with, you know, individual stains and marks or garments. You know, I've got this, I've had this happen. What do I happen? When you understand the fundamentals, and I do try and explain that, you know, I think I explain it in the books and I try and explain it online. When you understand the very fundamentals of it, it's much easier to go ahead. You know, don't wash on a hot wash anything made out of animal hair. Don't care what animal, just
4: so sheep,
22: no animal
4: sheep
22: hair.
4: Is included in that.
22: Sheep is included in that. I've never had anything with dog hair, but it probably, you know, angora, cashmere, wool,
4: yeah,
22: all of the animal hairs, because they've got, just like human hair, they've got little scales all over them. So when you wash them hot and the scales stick out and then you move them around, they lock together and shrink.
4: Okay.
22: You know, but once you understand why that happens, it's very easy not to think of ways around it. You know, you don't want to wash acrylic jumpers on a boil wash because they're made of plastic. And if you spin them, you will spin the creases in and you'll never get them out again.
4: And they actually look bonkers afterwards. Look, thank you, Anne. You are a rock of sense about all of this as ever. That is Anne Russell there, author, cleaning expert and online creator. Shane, I kind of do blame the parents here. Like, I have young adults and they can all use the washing machine, and largely because I go, I'm not running around after all of you using the washing machine. If I was washing all the clothes of five people constantly, especially considering my children are of the mind of things are worn once and washed, it would be crazy.
3: I couldn't agree more.
4: But yet you are not particularly au fait with the washing machine?
3: I know where it is, absolutely.
4: I know where it is, you heard it here first.
3: I can use it.
4: Let us know your own experiences out there. Are you someone who knows how to use the washing machine, or do you have young adult children who defy... if you can use a TV nowadays, which are so complex, there's no way you can't use a washing machine. I think it's all learned helplessness. But let us know. 087 1400 106.
3: Now, coming up after the 5 o'clock news, the GAA were before the Oireachtas Committee on Sport today to discuss the fallout of Mary McAleese's resignation, the status of that integration project. The committee chair, Alan Kelly, will give us his assessment. Stay with us.
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26: Thanks to the newly upgraded lounges at Dublin Airport. 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
27: In Dublin, Oscar Traynor Road westbound onto Coolock Lane is slow from Northside Shopping Centre to the M50 flyover. In Cork, the South Ring Road eastbound is slow from Junction 7 Douglas West to Junction 10 Mahon. And in Galway, Tuam Road outbound has a queue between the Joyce roundabout and the Bernard Rav. That's your traffic and travel on News Talk.
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3: But first, let's get the latest news headlines. Here's Jane McNamara.
5: Across Ireland, this is the home of conversation that counts. 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
7: It's 5 o'clock. Good evening. A jury has been sworn in to hear the trial of a man accused of murdering his parents and younger brother in County Louth. 32-year-old Robert O'Connor from Drumgowna, County Louth, has pleaded not guilty by reason of insanity. News Talk's courts correspondent Frank Graney reports.
0: Robert O'Connor is accused of murdering his parents, Mark and Louise, and younger brother Evan sometime between the 28th and the 29th of September last year. He has pleaded not guilty by reason of insanity to all three murder charges. Before a jury was sworn in today, the judge warned potential jurors that the pathology evidence in the case may be difficult or distressing, and she also stressed the importance of approaching the case with impartiality and to leave sympathies to one side. A jury of six men and six women will hear Mr. O'Connor's trial, which is due to open tomorrow and could take up to 3 weeks.
7: Labour has accused the government of delivering a budget that's worth only the cost of a Kit Kat a week for most people. Opposition leaders have been criticising Budget 2027 in the Dáil, but the Taoiseach Micheál Martin has said much of the commentary about measures not being good enough is absurd. Labour leader Ivana Batchik says it was a Kit Kat budget delivered by the TikTok Taoiseach.
1: This underwhelming budget has failed so many. The PAYE workers you forgot last year, the public sector workers still left without any pay deal.
7: The World Health Authority says it does not have a full picture of the situation in Russia regarding the death of a 28-year-old scientist who worked at an anti-plague research institute in Siberia. Russian authorities say the death is due to pneumonia of unknown origin. However, the WHO has requested further information and is calling for transparent information sharing. Meanwhile, local authorities in Russia are reporting a second person has died from the pneumonic plague. Dr. Maria Van Kerkhove, Director of Epidemic and Pandemic Management, says the WHO is trying to establish the facts.
2: Right now, we don't know the causative agent of how this woman died, and that's really what we want to better understand. Authorities in Russia did put approximately 200 people in quarantine or close follow-up. We are following up on the details related to that.
7: And almost 74,000 students are receiving their junior cycle results today. The State Examinations Commission says 73,879 candidates sat the exams this year, up slightly on last year. That's it for now. Headlines at 5:30.
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16: Good evening, I'm Eve Conway. GAA Director General Tom Ryan says that he's committed to ensuring that integration is done right instead of quickly. Representatives from the GAA, Camogie and Ladies Football Associations were in front of an Oireachtas committee this afternoon to speak on their amalgamation plans. Ryan said that integration would be the biggest structural change in GAA history.
17: I think this is a huge undertaking. This is the biggest thing that our organisation has done structurally since its foundation 140 years ago. So this is not something that, and we have learned that, and I have learned that, this is not something that can be done quickly and simply. And I'm more interested in doing it right rather than doing it quickly.
16: Southampton boss Tonda Eckert has escaped an immediate ban from football following the spying scandal that saw the club thrown out of last season's championship playoffs. An independent FA commission has instead handed him a suspended six-week ban and a £28,000 fine. And finally, Mikel Arteta has signed a new long-term contract at Arsenal. This will keep him on as head coach until 2030. The Spaniard delivered the club's first Premier League title in 22 years last season. To hear live commentary of both of this weekend's FAI Cup semi-finals, download the Go Loud app now.
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7: Tonight will be dry for most, with long clear spells and just isolated showers affecting the west and north. Lowest temperatures 3 to 8 degrees. 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
4: Thank you for that, Jane. You are listening to The Hard Shoulder with Shane Coleman and Ciara Kelly. 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
3: It's 3 years since the Hamas-led October 7th attacks. Israel have been marking, commemorating the dead. Adam Parsons, Sky News Middle East correspondent, will be with us just before 5:30.
4: And after 6 o'clock this evening, we will be joined by Tom Kelly, columnist with the Irish News, as Orange men vow they will never walk away from the Drumcree dispute as they call for action against lawbreakers. But as always, we'd love to hear from you throughout the show. 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Tell us what you think on all of it. 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
3: Now, speaking before the Oireachtas Sports Committee today, the GAA has said integration remains on course, but the process could take a number of years. For more on this, we are joined by the chair of the Oireachtas Committee on Arts, Media, Communications, Culture and Sport, and also Labour TD for Tipperary North, Alan Kelly. Alan, what did you make of what the GAA had to say today?
14: Well, I suppose they have said that they'll have another meeting with us in December, and they'll have a timeline for us by then. I think the whole issue, obviously, of President McAleese's resignation and the information that was given to us on a number of occasions at two previous meetings, particularly at the meeting in June, that was a real cause for concern, because you know what President McAleese said to us, and what everyone said to us, they're all on the one page, was that implementation was on track, and obviously there'll be Congress in April of 27 was the time. So within a matter of weeks, months, that was basically blown out of the water, and now we don't have a timeline. So there's a lot of focus on that today, but all parties believe that it could be done by 2028. It might need a couple of Congresses across the three organisations, but they expect that will happen. So that is positive, I suppose. But really, there is a concern when you come before a committee and you give information that basically is out of date within weeks, then you'd wonder. But I do believe that a lot of work has been done across a whole range of strands, and I do believe there's a commitment to doing this. The key question, I suppose, was why did it all of a sudden change a few months back?
3: Did they, with the benefit of hindsight, did everyone underestimate the process involved?
14: I'd say there was a number of factors. I'd say one, there was obviously a presidential election in the GAA, which obviously I'd say maybe got thoughts mobilised. I think the issue in relation to inter-county funding at the highest level is an issue. I think the issue of roles and positions at county level and at regional level became an issue. Overall funding isn't as big an issue, I would have thought, as someone would have said. I think a factor of all of those issues were probably the reasoning behind it. But, you know, I'd have no issue if they come in June and said, look, it's going to take us a little bit longer. We're not going to meet that deadline. It'll be another year or so, whatever. That would have been fine. But, you know, in fairness, President McAleese,
3: she did have an issue with that, though, I think, didn't she?
14: Certainly,
3: absolutely. That's what
14: Charlotte
3: Burns was suggesting.
14: And rightly so, she would have an issue. If you turn around to people and say, we all on the one page and we're sticking to the date that we said from day one, and you're in front of an Oireachtas committee as a former president of Ireland, like, and you then find out, no, we're not, a few short while afterwards, then, you know, I can understand where she's coming from. So today, at least, we have, what the three organisations now feel is achievable, which is 2028.
3: Are you happier now? Are you more satisfied following today's meeting that this will actually go ahead, that this integration will happen, and that there is an intent and a desire in the organisations for it to happen?
14: Well, I'd go as far as to say it has to happen. I mean, to be fair now, like in 2026, it should have happened. By 2027, it should have happened. This has to happen. My daughter is 16 years of age. She plays ladies football and she plays camogie. She's fanatical into it. She got her junior self results there recently in the last few hours, by the way. But well, Ava is always going on about her. You know, she calls them the lads. Why have they more gear? Why have they access to pitches? Why have they this, that, and the other? Like, in the modern times, that's not acceptable. Everybody has to be treated fairly. And, you know, one match of county final, there was no linesmen or lineswomen. There was no umpires. Yet they were at the semi-final. The reason why was because other matches were on at the same time as the county final. All of that has to stop. There has to be equality across the board. And so it has to happen. It's about the process by which it happens. I believe it will happen. I do believe there's a commitment for it to happen, to be fair to everyone in the room. But I suppose it's making sure that that this is done appropriately and properly, but also in a timely fashion. So I do believe it'll happen. I think there's an enormous amount of work done. I know people who are involved in this process at other levels, and they've told me the amount of meetings they've attended. They've told me what's been achieved. So I believe that. It's just, I suppose, they're looking at issues in relation to structure and then issues in relation to membership. You know, when you've three organizations coming together and, you know, across the board, three into one happens. So it means a lot of people aren't going to be in the roles they anticipate being in or have been in the past. Yeah. And of course, there's real emotion around that. Let's call it a spade, but it has to happen. And then there's the membership issue and sorting out issues in relation to, you know, one club. And then, you know, there will probably have to be a final vote of some kind across the organisations. But it has to happen. There's no doubt about that, Shane. And I believe it will happen. But it's unfortunate that we had to get to today through what happened last June with President McAleese.
3: It certainly is. Just before we let you go, Alan, can I ask your view, because obviously you are chair of the Oireachtas Committee on Arts, Media, Communications, Culture and Sports, so this comes under your remit. The Minister for Media confirming RTE is to receive less funding than envisaged in Budget 2027 due to his dissatisfaction with what he calls the broadcaster's progress or lack thereof in implementing promised reforms. What do you make of that?
14: I would say this is a bombshell, Shane, for RTE. I've read the statements given to staff by Kevin Backhurst, and, you know, I've met him a number of times. I believe he's probably into honouring agreements. I don't think the relationship can sustain this unless something happens dramatically in the near future, because he says the chairperson is going to have to meet the minister. He references the fact that the Taoiseach and Tánaiste have said that agreed multi-annual funding now will obviously help the organisation. He said that this cut wasn't agreed. He rejects, quote, "We completely reject the assertion that the pace of reform and transformation within RTE has been slow." He said this wasn't anticipated. It obviously came as a shock to them. And that there's going to be important decisions to be made because they've entered into contracts and entered into agreements. I think this is head-on collision, Shane. I'm new, fresh to this. We've only got this in the last couple of hours. I believe this is a head-on collision about to happen, because this statement is one of the strongest statements I've ever seen from a chief executive of a semi-state body to a minister, effectively saying that he's been what they have agreed has been undermined. Now we need to get flesh out the details on both sides, but it's a very, very strong statement, as strong as I've seen, and I can't see how a relationship like that can be sustained from the chairperson or GDE's point of view if there isn't a change of heart from government.
3: Do you think we could have resignations potentially?
14: I would expect so. I'd go as far as to say, if you issue a statement like that, you're looking for a head-on conversation with the minister. And if there isn't a change from the government, when you're referencing the ministers, Tánaiste and Taoiseach, saying that they believe that this multi-annual funding would put RTE on the right footing. And it seems like it's a complete shock to them that they're getting 20 million less.
3: Final question. I know you don't have all the details at this stage, but where instinctively do your sympathies lie here?
14: Well, if you need more detail, the minister says that the agreed reforms haven't happened. I do believe that the level of redundancies isn't at the level required. But having said that, you know, I would have thought maybe this year the funding should have been agreed, and if he wanted to kind of give him a warning for next year, maybe. But, you know, the Taoiseach and Tánaiste, I have looked up some of what they've said on this in the past, and they were pretty adamant about, you know, we haven't agreed amount of funding for each year when there's agreed multi-annual funding. And they're making reference to that in a letter, you know, to staff, which is basically a letter which the minister is being told, you know, your two bosses here have effectively said we were getting this, and here you are taking it away. How can we sustain this? You know, so I would say that there's going to be a big discussion in government on this, because the next move here could be pretty fatal one way or the other.
3: 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Alan Kelly, Chair of the Oireachtas Committee on Arts, Media, Communications, Culture and Sport, and Labour TD, of course, for Tip North. Thank you indeed for talking to the Hard Shoulder.
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7: Today marks the third anniversary of the October 7th Hamas-led attack in which 1,200 people were killed and 251 were taken hostage. This attack sparked a devastating war in Gaza, which has left much of the territory in ruins. And for more on this, I am joined now by Sky News' Adam Parsons. Good evening, Adam. Bring us back to October 7th, 2023, and remind us what happened on that day.
8: Well, one of the most consequential days that this region has had for many, many years began at 6:29 in the morning. When fighters from predominantly from Hamas, but from other militant groups as well, started coming out of Gaza and into Israeli territory. Some of them came over into kibbutzim, some of them coming over into Israeli towns, and started attacking and killing and injuring and also damaging property. It was a devastating attack and it went on for many, many hours. Now, it ended with, as you said, many people being killed. It ended with hostages being taken back to Gaza, and the ripples of it continue to change everything. Not least, by the way, questions about that day, about Israel's sluggish response, about how it could be that a military with the might and the intelligence power of Israel could have been caught napping when this attack happened. And of course, as you have rightly said, the most obvious repercussion has been the devastation wrought upon Gaza, where well over 70,000 people have been killed, where so much of that Gaza Strip has been leveled or reduced to rubble, and where at the moment the population of more than 2 million people are squeezed into around only a third of the territory that they once lived in.
7: Yeah. The devastation, as you say, continues to roll on from that day. Let's talk initially about I suppose, the impact on Israel. It was a day that sort of was a line in the sand for both Netanyahu and indeed the harder right elements of Israel. Is that fair to say, Adam?
8: It's certainly fair to say that the Netanyahu, who, by the way, his popularity really fell after October the 7th and then recovered. A lot of people still hold him responsible for the fact that October the 7th happened at all and for the response to it as being unacceptable in the minds of some, and there has been no inquiry. A lot of people in Israel want an inquiry and it hasn't happened yet. But I think it's certainly fair to say that it has empowered nationalist and far-right politicians, the most obvious example being people like Itamar Ben-Gvir, to say things that probably would have seemed unpalatable.

0: accountable a few years ago. I think it has also, though, not just empowered those people, it's moved the political paradigm to the right, because a lot of people who, let's say 5 years ago, believed in the possibility of a two-state solution, who'd begun to believe that there could be a peaceful understanding between Palestinians and Israelis, now a great chunk of those people feel disillusioned and feel that idea, that the spectre of a two-state solution, has gone. And the other thing I would say is, within Israeli politics, you can't get away from the fact that there are vast numbers of people who have served, who have seen their children go into combat, and have also seen ultra-Orthodox Jews being excused combat. And that has created its own fault line within what is already a politically charged country.
1: Okay. And then from that, following on from that, as you touched on there, the devastation that has been wreaked in Gaza. Gaza is a pile of rubble, much of it, and a humanitarian crisis that continues to roll on.
0: Yes. I mean, in theory, there is a ceasefire, and certainly the level of destruction has declined markedly, but still people are being killed regularly. Still, the Israeli military is taking more and more of Gaza. And when you see images of Gaza, and, you know, worth reiterating, international journalists are still barred from entering Gaza. It remains a monochrome landscape of rubble, of devastation. I have been in there twice with the Israeli military, once just towards the end of the war, once during the ceasefire. And on both times, it's just astonishing how little life you see. You don't see trees, you don't see greenery. I remember at one point thinking you didn't even hear sort of birdsong at all. And so many people to have been killed. It's a horrendous price that Gazans have paid. Israel would say, of course, that this was a war against Hamas, and they maintain that that no war in history has ever seen a more accurate targeting of combatants and a lower ratio of civilians being killed. That is an argument that is going to continue, I think, for a long time yet. But the simple fact is that an awful lot of men, women, children, pensioners who were not involved in combat have been killed. And one other thing I would say to you is that there are a lot of people who kind of see these as very distinctive areas. They're not. You can see into Gaza from an Israeli town. It is so close. There are so many Israelis who've got experience of going into Gaza. You know, it is an extraordinary feeling when you come out of Gaza and 5 minutes later you're on an Israeli road and you stop and buy a coffee and you see people going about their normal business.
1: Yeah, that's very jarring, of course, as well. Adam, this is the first anniversary of October 7th that all the hostages are released, mm-hmm. And that there is no one still being held by Hamas in Gaza. And also, obviously, Netanyahu's own personal political, I suppose, neck continues to be on the line. If you were looking to the next number of months unfolding in the region, can you see any light in any chink of light in any of this going forward?
0: Well, the most important thing that's happening is in 20 days' time, we have an election. So this month starts with October the 7th. Tomorrow, the British consulate in East Jerusalem is due to be closed as part of the sort of ongoing political tension. And then on the 27th of this month, we have an election where the two leading contenders are Benjamin Netanyahu and Gadi Eisenkot, who is a former chief of staff of the military, whose own son was killed fighting in Gaza, but who is seen by many as being the chance for some kind of change, the chance for a reduction in the heat and the fury of Israeli politics. And there is a third opportunity, which is that neither of these two people is able to form a majority. So I think it is not overstating. So a lot of people here think this is a profoundly important election, because if it ends with Benjamin Netanyahu getting another mandate, he'll end up going past 20 years as prime minister, and it may well be that he has a coalition that still includes Smotrich, Ben-Gvir, Katz, and others, the people who are seen as these firebrands pushing Israel ever further to a far-right nationalist future.
1: Okay. Very lastly, Adam, is there a front runner between these two men at the moment, or is it too close to call?
0: It's really very, very close to call. For a long while, Gary Eisenkot has been seen as the front runner. And at the moment, the polls have him a little ahead, but not so much that you could guarantee that he can form a government. And there's more and more people think the most likely outcome is a kind of stalemate.
1: Adam Parsons of Sky News, thank you very much for joining us.
2: 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Here's Jane McNamara.
3: Thanks, Shane. The budget delivered a pittance for most workers, according to Sinn Féin. Party leaders have been debating the measures in Budget 2027 in the Dáil this afternoon. The government wants to pay people in the public sector more, according to the Foreign Affairs Minister. Trade unions have planned strike action for the coming weeks after recent pay negotiations collapsed. And the World Health Organization says it does not have a full picture of the situation in Russia regarding the death of a 28-year-old scientist who worked at an anti-plague research institute in Siberia. Russian authorities say the death is due to pneumonia of unknown origin. However, the WHO has requested further information. That's it for now. More at 6.
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3: The M50 southbound is busy from the M1 interchange to Junction 5 Finglas. There's a delay in the M50 northbound between Junction 12 Firhouse and Junction 9 Red Cow. In Cork, the South Ring Road eastbound is slow from Junction 7 Douglas West to Junction 10 Mahon. And in Galway, there's a delay on Seamus Cork Road westbound to Circular Road Junction. That's your traffic and travel on News Talk.
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3: Tonight will be dry for most with clear spells and just isolated showers affecting the west and north. Lowest temperatures 3 to 8 degrees. 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

0: Are we playing that, Shane Coleman?
1: Because John Duggan, who's walked in. Well, two reasons.
0: Yeah.
1: One, because he is the newly crowned sports broadcaster of the country.
0: The well and rightly deserved
1: crowned on Friday night in Kilkenny.
0: But that's not the only reason.
1: No. 25 years today, JD.
2: Monday.
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0: And very glad we are to have you.
2: For once, folks, having not expected this, I am lost for words. And all I can say is thank you so much. I'm very humbled.
0: Thank you so much for your service, JD.
2: And all I can do is thank the listeners for tuning in, as they do to
0: us. In increasing numbers to Off the Ball at the weekend.
2: On Saturday and Sunday. So I'm embarrassed. And for once, I don't have much to say. But I'm very grateful.
0: Well, we are very grateful, as I say, to you. And well deserved. And we are lucky to have you. But back...
2: Yes, back to the day job.
0: Back to the sports. And the Republic of Ireland's Nation League window will come to a close with another match? No, that's not right at all.
1: No. What have you got for us?
2: I've got GA integration.
0: Yes, you have.
2: Jarlath Byrne saying that all three associations are back working together on Gaelic Games integration. Representatives from the GA Camogie Ladies Football Associations were in front of the Oireachtas Committee. I know you're speaking to Alan Kelly there in the last few moments about their amalgamation plans. The former president, Mary McAleese, stepped down as chair of the steering group last month due to frustrations about the lack of progress. But Byrne says all three associations remain committed.
3: We were all very disappointed and we were all devastated that we lost Dr. McAleese. But we're all back on this on this wagon. We really want it to happen. And there's just one very important point that I want to make to you. There's probably going to be three crucial moments in this, three congresses. First congress is going to be about the structures. The second congress will be about membership. We have to get that right. And the third congress will be probably when we flick the switch and we become one organisation. That's actually nine congresses. It's not three, it's nine. If any of those three congresses decide we're not ready for that, we have to go back and we have to go back to our members. This isn't like a mergers and acquisition scenario with three companies. These are three fully functioning, high functioning, highly effective democratic organisations. And I have to be honest, we were getting misgivings within all of the three organisations as to exactly what the structures would look like. And we really wanted to get that because I'll tell you what a nightmare scenario would have been. For us to be preparing for a Congress and getting messages back to say our county isn't ready.
2: You would have heard from the GA Director General Tom Ryan in the 5 o'clock bulletin. The key line from him today, I think it's a process that'll take a number of years.
0: I think that is so disheartening. I genuinely do. I think for all those girls and young women and maybe older women as well around the country who are so invested in Gaelic Games, I think this is hugely disappointing. And I think this Festina Lente thing is a load of rubbish. I actually do. I think it's super
1: disheartening. I respectfully disagree. I think the most important thing is now it's done and it's done right. And if it takes 3 years or 18 months...
0: 15 years.
1: It's not going to take 15 years. It's going to happen. And I think 2008, 2009 is a realistic deadline, but
2: first of all, I couldn't really tell you what the steering group and integration to Mary McAleese were doing because it was not in the public consciousness. When you had the Football Review Committee, you knew everything. The communication was always constant. This is what we're going to do to Gaelic football. These are changes coming in, and we saw the changes revolutionise the game. So the GA can do this, and with all the other associations, Camogie Ladies Football, I think what you have to have is benchmarking, right? So by 2028, for example, we want a one-club model for all sports and genders.
1: There's no reason why every club shouldn't be a one-club model. That should happen straight away.
2: By 2029, we want all players to have fair access to facilities.
1: Yeah.
2: By 2031, fixtures be centralised and fair. By 2031, we want a working financial model under one umbrella.
1: I think that's reasonable.
2: I think if you have got benchmark, you have to have...
0: They don't want deadlines. They want timelines. This is a fudge.
2: You have to have clear communication around to make it... To put it in people's minds that this is the date for this thing. Derek Kent, you see, once again... Jarlath Byrne is a ceremonial figure and he'll be out the door next year. Derek Kent, who's the incoming GA president, has mentioned in the past 2034, the 150th anniversary. But I think that's what the Oireachtas Committee should be about. That, okay, well, every 6 months we're going to call you in and ask you what you're doing about this and where you are.
1: Yeah,
2: this thing.
1: I think that's fair.
0: I think a deadline is a pipe dream. I think this is deeply disheartening. I think it's an insult to women who play Gaelic games. I really do. I've nothing good to say about this.
1: Yeah, Munster have a new interim chief executive, JD.
2: His name is Ivan Lee. He's from New Zealand. He once played for Clontarf, worked for World Rugby in Ireland, so he knows Ireland, and then was 10 years with the Hurricanes down in the Southern Hemisphere, and they won the Super League for the first time under his tutelage. So he's got an interim deal for 12 months. Says he's honoured to have the opportunity to lead Munster, and they hope they can achieve great things. He replaces Ian Flanagan, who's departed the province. But as I've always said over recent times, Munster was a great brand back to 78, back to those European Cups. They're so far off winning the Champions Cup at the moment.
1: They're drifting.
2: They need, this is a crisis for Munster, and they need this man to come in here and help turn them back into what they were, which is a great, great sports brand.
0: JD, Mikel Arteta has agreed a new deal with Arsenal.
2: Don't know if Shane likes this, but 2030 is when he's going to be in charge to Mikel, the Spaniard.
1: 20 million a year plus bonuses.
2: Yeah, we could all do with that. First one in 22 years, Premier League last season, and they lost the Champions League final on penalties. And with Manchester City's troubles, of course, they could be top dogs for a while now.
1: Yeah, we can.
2: Sadly, for a Spurs fan to say that.
1: We are entering a world, JD, where Lionel Messi will never play for Argentina again.
2: The 39-year-old played his 208th and last game in a friendly against Benin in Buenos Aires overnight, scoring in Argentina's 3-0 win, the last goal. 126 goals in the sky blue and white. He said in an address to the crowd, he was grateful, proud and at peace, which is a lovely way to go out. Obviously, he won the World Cup as captain in 2022. He'll never be able to take that away from him. The best of all time. Look, people will have their views. I think for consistency, absolutely.
1: Yeah.
2: It worries me that there are talented players in the world, but there are no players that can give you a feeling that it's a religious experience with what you're watching, which was the case with Lionel Messi. That is the case in other sports with other greats like Federer and this kind of thing, Tiger Woods, Michael Jordan, because there's nobody, you've got good players, but there's nobody.
1: Has the game changed?
2: The game is, the street player, it's all too, I suppose, manufactured.
1: Orchestrated.
2: Yeah, that's probably a better word. The only question I would always have about Lionel Messi, could he have done what Maradona did in Naples? Getting kicked every week, winning the whole thing on his own initially. I don't know if Messi was that type of player, but for consistency, Maradona had in a short space of time the genius to carry a team. Messi had more long-term consistency.
1: And his exit stands in sharp contrast to that of Ronaldo's from Portugal.
2: Well, Ronaldo needs to get off the stage because, like, the selfishness he showed at that World Cup for me.
1: And I'd go back to the previous European Championship. I think he's hindered him.
2: I think Portugal could have won that World Cup this year.
1: And the previous European Championship as well, yeah.
2: He has been, I think, he's such a big figure there, and it's all been about him for me. That's the way I've seen it. A wonderful player, great player, but you got to go out the way Messi goes out. You got to go out. You got to accept, and we will never say this in the studio, the fading of the light, the dying of the light.
0: I say it every second day, JD.
2: Bye.
1: All right.
0: Happy 25.
1: Thank sports you. Broadcaster. Thank you so much. Of the year there.
0: Sports broadcaster extraordinaire, not just of this year, of every year.

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16: Now, the State Examinations Commission has apologised after an error was found in the 2026 junior cycle results statements that were issued to schools this morning. The error affected the grade band information printed at the bottom of the statements, which showed the previous grading system that was in use between 2017 and 2024. The SEE stressed that all individual candidate grades and results are correct, but schools were asked to reprint the statements with corrected versions made available from 1pm, and the SEC says it will review how this error occurred and prevent it happening again, and students can access their results through the candidate self-service portal from 4pm today. Basically, Shane, people got the right numerical grade,
1: yeah,
16: but they were being called the wrong thing, weren't they? They weren't,
1: yeah,
16: being called
1: exactly.
16: Distinction, they were being called merit or something. They muddled up the titles given to the grade bands. Apparently it's being corrected, and whatever you got in your score, that's what you actually did get. But congratulations to all the junior certs today. I hope you're all very happy.
1: Yeah, I hope they are. Now, never mind the gap. Why it's time to stop analysing the distance in age, swag or wellness in relationships. So wrote Kirsty Blake Knox, a features journalist with the Irish Independent, who joins us now. Is the gap a big thing, Kirsty?
17: Yeah, it's becoming a thing that there's like, I think we just like are kind of in an era of like hyper analysis when it comes to relationships. But over the weekend, I came across an article that was about a wellness gap in relationships. And GQ also wrote about this during the summer. And it was talking about if you're compatible or if you can be compatible with someone, if you're like into high rocks and running and they like slopping out on the sofa. And they interviewed different couple, like kind of anonymously couples who had kind of said why things hadn't worked out for them because it was too much of a difference to kind of overcome. And in like the last year, there's been a lot of focus on different types of gap. There's been the swag gap as well, which is if one of you is extremely kind of well-dressed and polished and the other is a bit more kind of scruffy, I guess. And there's also a different kind of like a party gap is if one of you loves going out and staying out all night on a rager and the other person likes being tucked up in bed at 9 o'clock. So it seems every few months a new gap comes to the fore that people kind of are talking about.
1: And we'll have a look at that in a minute. But first off, have a listen, Kirsty, because our own Henry McKean went out and asked people, is difference in a relationship a good thing?
18: So I've probably got a bit of a gap in my life in terms of our attitude towards nutrition. Now we have a couple of younger kids and I appreciate that nutrition is so important, but I don't often, you know, practice that where my wife really does. She's very committed to eating healthy and very positive in nutrition and me not so. So I like to give the kids a little treat every now and again and it can cause a bit of conflict. I think at a family level, I think it kind of balances things out. A treat isn't so bad every so often, but you got to have a healthy lifestyle most of the time.
19: Can a relationship have a big gap?
20: Oh, no.
19: And can it still work?
21: My girlfriend will work like late hours and stuff and I'd be on the early hours, so we actually don't really see each other except for like once a week, but it goes well. We do see each other, so I think it can work. We can work around it, like, yeah.
19: So that would be, I suppose, a bedtime gap or a lifestyle gap.
21: Yeah.
19: So trips in the night.
21: Yeah, essentially, yeah. Like, we see each other like every Sunday. Like, she'd work Friday and Saturday late and I'd be Monday to Friday early, so yeah, very rarely we see each other more than once a week, like, but it works out fine, yeah. We've got her a few years now, so it's gone well.
19: So your relationship gap is working, even though just you see each other once a week?
21: We talk to each other every day through phone calls and stuff like that, so it's all good.
19: Tell me about the gaps in your relationship.
22: Well, me and my partner were long distance for the first year of our relationship. He's from the UK, so we very rarely got to see each other, and he's moved over here now, but we still would have, like, cultural differences and things like that as well, but we managed to overcome it fine.
19: And tell me about that cultural gap.
22: He's said since he's moved over that Irish people are a lot more friendly. He wasn't used to kind of people chatting to him that he didn't know. And he's kind of gotten used to it now, but it was definitely a little gap in our relationship at the start. He didn't realise why I was chatting so much.
1: Okay, wellness gaps, lifestyle gaps, cultural gaps. Kirsty, whatever happened to opposites attracting?
17: I know. Like, that's the thing. I think sometimes these things are framed as like a negative, but like a gap is also a difference, and it's very good to have differences, because how boring would it be if you agreed on everything, if you both wanted to watch the same TV program at night, if you both like getting the same takeaway every weekend? You need that kind of friction, and it's about adapting, you know, to someone else and accepting like that they're not going to like the same things you are. Also, when you're in a friendship or a relationship, you kind of need to have things that are just your thing. Otherwise, it can kind of get weirdly competitive. I think that if you were both like obsessive about all the same stuff, I just feel like it would actually be quite unhealthy for your relationship. Yeah. You need those kind of differences to kind of, and a bit of friction to make things work, I think.
1: I was amused at it. I hadn't heard of a swag gap before, but where one is better dressed, more popular, cooler than the other. I mean, let's face it, women generally are better dressed than their opposite halves, are they not?
17: Well, I mean, I don't know, but I think if any you're in a relationship and ever, anyone is ever making you feel like you are significantly worse dresser than they are, then I don't think they're probably the nicest person to be going out with. But like, I also, there was one where it was like Disney adult gaps, and it was like people who would be find themselves going out with someone who is obsessed with, like, you know, Disneyland and Disney franchise and all the films. And like, I just think that's so niche and specific. And like I said, we can kind of overly focus on these things when it's good to kind of have that variety between our, not only with our romantic relationships, but with our platonic friendships as well.
1: Age gaps is something that I think is definitely becoming more of an issue. Like, I think back to 30 years ago and stuff, you would often have people, you know, huge age gap, and nobody kind of batted an eyelid, whereas now everybody focuses on it.
17: Yeah, it becomes like such a big discussion whenever this kind of comes around, and especially when it involves like Hollywood stars and everything like that. And I think that I do, like, with all different gaps, I can understand with age gaps how that makes people feel a bit uncomfortable if there's a really significant age gap. And also sometimes there's an imbalance in power, which can feel a little bit kind of icky. But like, you're seeing like a lot more kind of like female actresses and Hollywood stars kind of starting to go out with younger people. So maybe the inversion of kind of the traditional thing of an older Hollywood man going out with a much younger ingenue, it's kind of flipped on its head a bit. And kind of people like to kind of debate and discuss that, I guess, just because it's kind of interesting knowing about other people's love lives.
1: Yeah, I suppose so. So basically what you're saying in your piece is just stop overanalyzing it, just go with the flow.
17: Well, I just think that you can, when it comes to going out with people, you can end up with like a laundry list of things, that reasons why you shouldn't go out with them, and what's this going to mean? And you can just be like overreading it and kind of projecting into the future. And like, it doesn't matter. If you just like someone, you like them. Just don't be worried that if they're like a marathon runner and you love watching like marathon box sets or whatever, this is like a good thing. It's good to be different. It's good to kind of have those gaps and just kind of lean into it rather than worrying about it.
1: Okay. Kirsty Blake Knox, features journalist with the Irish Independent. Thank you indeed for talking to the Hard Show. Let us know what you think. Do gaps, whether it's interest, age, wealth, swag, IQ, party, humour, bedtime, do they matter?
16: You and I have a bit of a swag gap, don't we?
1: Do you think?
16: Yeah.
1: You think you're way cooler than me?
16: I didn't say that. I just said I think there's a bit of a swag.
1: I think that was left unsaid, wasn't it?
16: As I said, I didn't say that.
1: Yeah, reality gaps as well.
0: 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News Talk. Conversation that counts.
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29: Thanks to the newly upgraded lounges at Dublin Airport. Great food, comfy seats, and a calm space before takeoff.
30: In Galway, there's a delay on Seamus Quirk Road westbound from the Skerrett roundabout to the Circular Road junction. In Cork, there's a queue on Kinsale Road northbound before Grange Road junction. And in Dublin, Drumcondra Road outbound onto Swords Road is a queue between Clonliffe Road junction and Collins Avenue. And Fisborough Road northbound's congested from Constitution Hill to Hart's Corner. That's your traffic and travel on News Talk.
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1: US death row inmate Krista Pike awake and speaking after failed execution. And Orange Men vowed they'll never walk away from Drumcree dispute as they called for action against lawbreakers.
16: Plus, Simon Tierney teaches us how to properly tie a tie. And France halts use of stun grenades after a boy's hand is blown off in student protests.
1: Do get involved in the conversation. 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
4: It's 6 o'clock. Good evening. The government wants to pay people in the public sector more, according to the Foreign Affairs Minister. Trade unions have planned strike action for the coming weeks after recent pay negotiations collapsed. A work to rule is in place for much of the sector already, with schools across the country impacted this week. Minister Helen McEntee has joined calls for unions to attend talks again.
9: We've set out very clearly in yesterday's budget €1.2 billion specifically to increase people's wages through these talks. We want to increase people's wages. There is room outside of the €1.2 billion, but we have to enter talks without preconditions.
4: RTE says it's receiving €20 million less than it expected in public funding for next year. In 2024, government agreed to fund the broadcaster with €725 million over 3 years. For next year, RTE says it was expecting €260 million, but it will receive just €240 million. Director General Kevin Backhurst has also rejected what he says is an assertion RTE is too slow to reform. The chair of the Oireachtas Media Committee says this is a bombshell for RTE. Labour TD Alan Kelly has expressed concern for the relationship between the broadcaster and the media minister.
10: I don't think the relationship can sustain this unless something happens dramatically in the near future.
4: The World Health Organization says it does not have a full picture of the situation in Russia regarding the death of a 28-year-old scientist who worked at an anti-plague research institute in Siberia. Russian authorities say the death is due to pneumonia of unknown origin. However, the WHO has requested further information and is calling for transparent information sharing. Meanwhile, US President Donald Trump has said he'll speak to Russian President Vladimir Putin. Speaking on the Hard Shoulder here on News Talk, Anthony Zucker, BBC North America correspondent, says there are real international concerns.
11: It wasn't too long ago that a little-known virus in China spread to disrupt the entire world with COVID, and that was something that the Trump administration, when it was in its first term in 2019 and 2020, had to deal with, and they had to deal with the consequences of that, both social and political here in the United States. So I think they are taking this seriously.
4: That's it for now. Headlines at 6:30.
12: Cairde maha, tomagoni an shindo, ulk agus maha. Is malish nor of him heart. Ein or of him shake dolamach, fiamon gleich. Agus laigan, is docha gomaroig me.
13: Ni kara mahe an tabak. Is feder an smach to ta ega ort avrisha lesh de fihe och la. Fiamach conasiri as an gahav tabak, equit.ie. O aimanach na shervisha slante.
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17: Good evening, I'm Eve Conway. GAA Director General Tom Ryan says that he's committed to ensuring that integration is done right instead of quickly. Representatives from the GAA, Camogie and Ladies Football Associations were in front of an Oireachtas committee this afternoon to speak on their amalgamation plans. Ryan said that integration would be the biggest structural change in GAA history.
18: I think this is a huge undertaking. This is the biggest thing that our organisation has done structurally since its foundation 140 years ago. So this is not something that, and we have learned that, and I have learned that, this is not something that can be done quickly and simply. And I'm more interested in doing it right rather than doing it quickly.
17: Southampton boss Tonda Eckert has escaped an immediate ban from football following the spying scandal that saw the club thrown out of last season's championship playoffs. An independent FA commission has instead handed him a suspended 6-week ban and a £28,000 fine. And finally, Mikel Arteta has signed a new long-term contract at Arsenal. This will keep him on as head coach until 2030. The Spaniard delivered the club's first Premier League title in 22 years last season. To hear live commentary of both of this weekend's FAI Cup semi-finals, download the Go Loud app now.
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4: Tonight will be dry for most, with long clear spells and just isolated showers affecting the west and north. Lowest temperatures 3 to 8 degrees. 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
1: Ooh, 3 to 8 degrees, it is starting to get chilly. Thank you indeed for that. Jane, you're listening to The Hard Shoulder, Ciara Kelly and Shane Coleman with you, and lots to come over the next hour, Ciara.
21: Yes, indeed, including US death row inmate Krista Pike is now awake and speaking after her failed execution. Senior features writer with the Daily Mail, Harriet Alexander, will bring us all the details.
1: Simon Tierney is going to be with us after 6:30 with his how-to series. And tonight, it is how to properly tie a tie and why you should wear one.
16: You have re-embraced the tie.
1: I have re-embraced the tie.
16: And yeah. You're a man who knows how to tie a tie.
1: Kind of. Not very well, but just about.
16: I'm not sure, but I actually like ties on women. I quite like a tie too. And France, which is on fire, has halted the use of stun grenades after a boy's hand was blown off during student protests. We're going to be crossing to Paris before the end of the show for more on what is going on there.
1: Nice text coming through to 087-1400-106, the WhatsApp for free number. On the piece we did with Kirsty Blake Knox on relationship gaps and why they really shouldn't matter, here's a lovely one from Mila saying, my husband is 10 years older. We met in 2010. Today is our fourth wedding anniversary. We're like chalk and cheese, but we get on like a house on fire. We're such polar opposite. He makes my life so colourful and I couldn't imagine it without him. That is a gorgeous text.
16: And actually, it's a
1: happy anniversary.
16: Do you remember? Yes, indeed. But do you remember people used to say opposites attract?
1: They used to
16: kind of know that was held true. And now people seem to think they should be in little echo chambers.
1: Keep your texts coming through. WhatsApp is for free. 087-1400-106.
16: Now, the Orange Order has been told that agreements over existing parades across Northern Ireland may have to be revisited if the ongoing Drumcree dispute is not resolved. Residence groups from former parade flashpoints met in Portadown this afternoon before speaking to the media. And in addition to this, the three main unionist parties in Northern Ireland have backed a motion of no confidence in First Minister Michelle O'Neill and others. Joining me now to discuss all of this is Tom Kelly, columnist at the Irish News. Tom, I have to say I'm seeing the latest out of Drumcree with a degree of dismay. This really does have the potential to escalate.
0: Well, opposites don't attract in the north, that's for certain. There's no marriage of minds there. It's funny because you have a Springton and Stardust in today. You know, you have the artist groups like Suggs from Madness and Dexy's Midnight Runners that, you know, you're probably too young to remember, but they're definitely worth my day.
16: I wish, Tom, I wish.
0: But they're, you know, they're all saying the same thing. There is a kind of momentum, I suppose, behind supporting the Cravahy Road residents. It is a worrying development that they have started discussions with settled parades and disputes elsewhere. And why that's important is because that really stretches the police beyond belief in Northern Ireland. And only last week, I mean, one of the groups they met was from Lower Ormo. Only last week did they come to an agreement over the display of flags at local level on the Ormo Road. So the notion of opening up again the whole Ballinafea March is just fraught with danger. And this is a real warning sign that, you know, when they put the Pandora's box on the table, the Parades Commission, they don't know what's going to come out, and it's flying all over the place, and it is really worrying. The motion of censor, I mean, you know, Stormont has revolving doors for a reason on the way in, because people resign and go back all the time, so it's not a big deal. But the First and Deputy First Minister don't resign because they're tied to each other like glue. And the DUP have the trigger, they have the power. If Emma Pengelly decided to resign tomorrow morning, she would take with her and punish the Sinn Féin First Minister. But they're not really showing any appetite. What you're watching is a bit of theatre.
16: Do you think so? Do you? I mean, I hope you are correct in this. I you mentioned the Stardust. I was very interested to see a large list of celebrity sort of signing up to support the residents of Garvahy, and I was minded that I think potentially because Gaza and Northern Ireland have sort of linked themselves in many ways that this is is sort of this is an extension of Free Palestine, and I would wonder, does everyone who's signing up to all of this even know much about the politics of it? The worry, of course, is that it, as you say, Pandora box opens and then we move backwards, and if you look at Palestine, these things don't always move in a good direction. They can move in a really terrible direction as well. Are people taking it very seriously up there, or are people just digging in and I suppose entrenching along old lines?
0: Well, it depends which people you're speaking to. I definitely think that the majority of people in Northern Ireland, both from a unionist and nationalist background, would prefer this just to go away. I don't think that they have any real interest. John Burroughs, interestingly, the leader of the Ulster Unionists, has nuanced his comments slightly. You know, he's a former cop, so therefore he's always going to take the law and order angle. He's always going to look for somebody to have their knuckles wrapped. But he's also been out there saying the chief constable has taken the right decision. He's also saying that there are issues for police resourcing. He's also saying that battering people off the road is not the way forward. So though the three unionist parties signing up to one thing doesn't mean an awful lot. I mean, the other night in Portadown at a rally, you had Carla Lockhart sharing with Jamie Bryson and Jim Allister of TUV. Jim Allister was praising Carla Lockhart and saying it's a pity she wasn't getting support from her own party. So, I mean, there isn't the unity there that you think within the unionist community. You have to look behind the headlines that they try to create. And they know fine rightly that the theatre of Stormont, I mean, there was a notion of no confidence in the agriculture minister, and Alliance walked out. I mean, there's glass jaws all over the place in Northern Ireland. And, you know, but they walk out with the confidence to know that they're coming back. So, you know, but the First and Deputy First Minister's posts are co-joined. And if the unionists were serious about that, then, which would create a crisis, because it would force Sinn Féin to really consider their future on the executive. But at the moment,
21: are we looking at potentially the executive collapsing? Are we looking at it? I mean, if this continues, you know, if no one backs down here, if no one blinks first, are we looking at potentially something like that happening?
0: Well, collapse is nearly impossible at the moment. What you end up with is with a zombie government. Because of the rules introduced a couple of years ago, after the last stalemate, and you've got to remember that this zombie government we have in Northern Ireland has only sort of basically been able to follow about 40% of their overall agenda. Like, they've only passed 10 laws in the past 2 years, which is incredible as well. You know, they go home early because they run out of business to discuss. What you're going to get is ministers staying in place for 6 months, which will take you up to March, and then from March to May is Purdah. So they remain in office, but there just won't be any executive meetings, and there won't be any First or Deputy First Minister. Does that make a lot of difference? No, because a lot of the ministers work in silos anyway. I mean, you have the situation where the infrastructure minister is in court and she is being challenged by the Minister for Communities over Irish language signs. So the silos will all stay.
21: Mm-hmm. Okay. And with regard, you know, the proposal that they would be barred from office and all, you think that is all theatre and hopefully you're right. Certainly that there's been many calls here from Mary Lou MacDonald for Chris Bryan to take a stronger line or to, I suppose, step in a bigger way. Does he have an ability to resolve this, do you think? Is there something he could do that would be satisfactory to both sides?
0: Probably not. He does have the power, the statutory power under the legislation to intervene and to just say, look, forget about the court, going to the courts and trying to get the courts to solve, because the courts are only going to go in and look at any point of order or point of process. He has the power to stop it and say, look, you had 28 years of agreement, let's get back to where that was. And, you know, sack the Parades Commission now, say that they're going to go before Christmas, don't wait till next May. He could regain the confidence of everybody by continuing his review of the Parades Commission's rules, and let's see where that takes us to, because people don't put in their applications to March and July until late May, early June.
21: Okay.
0: And so therefore, his objective will be to try to buy time.
21: And would sacking the parade, I mean, a lot of people feel that the Parades Commission have conducted themselves in a way that has led to this shambles that was never needed. If they were sacked, would that give cover to both sides to save face in some way to start the process over, and maybe we could go back to the status quo? Is that a potential way out?
0: There is a potential way out there, for the simple reason is that the nationalist residents and the parties in the national side have been incredulous that the Parades Commission actually found themselves making a very different decision to one they committed to themselves, albeit they mucked up the process.
21: Yeah.
0: The unionists are able to say, hold on, we went to court and won the right to march down here, and we're going to test that, and we will test it with a new Parades Commission. But you know, Northern Ireland's always about nudge and fudge. And this is an opportunity to have a little bit of nudge and fudge and to make the parade's commissioners pay the price for the mistake that they made, which was very serious.
16: Yeah, and has led to a shambolic and indeed a dangerous situation. Look, thank you very much for joining us once again. That is Tom Kelly there, columnist at Irish News.
1: Now, Krista Pike remains hospitalised after the Tennessee failed injection, though her legal team have warned her prognosis remains unclear, with a lengthy recovery expected. What does this mean for the case? We're joined by Harriet Alexander, senior features writer with the Daily Mail. Harriet, just bring us the latest in this extraordinary case.
2: Yeah, so the latest is that there's actually a hearing taking place as we speak with lawyers for Krista Pike, basically doing some very kind of preliminary things in the case. They are asking that all records regarding this botched execution last week be retained. They are also requesting that she no longer be shackled to her hospital bed. And they're trying to get guarantees that they will have better access to her, because for many days they've been fighting to see her, but it's been quite difficult for them to actually get into the hospital and to know really what's going on.
1: What do we expect to happen next? I mean, is it possible that there will be another attempt to give her a lethal injection, or is that looking unlikely?
2: Yeah, I mean, it is absolutely possible. Legal experts are saying that this is unprecedented. You know, she survived two attempts to give her lethal injection. And this is, you know, there have been botched executions in the past for sure, and people who've survived one, but it's the first time that someone survived two times. And so we're really into uncharted territory here.
1: I note there was an example in Idaho after a failed lethal injection in 2024. They resorted to a firing squad to complete the execution.
2: Yes, that's right. And actually, in the state of Tennessee, where this happened, it's not even the first time this year that there was a botched execution. They tried back in May with a man, and that didn't work. And so his execution was stayed. And actually, the governor of Tennessee, Bill Lee, he has said in the aftermath of the Krista Pike case that there won't be any more executions in Tennessee for the rest of the year. But of course, that does still mean that Krista Pike future is hanging in the balance, because we don't know what will happen to her.
1: Okay, her legal team are looking for her sentence to be commuted to life in prison without parole.
2: Yes, that's right. So they essentially argue that she has complied with everything that the state has asked for her. She was present for the execution and the state managed to get it wrong. It's now believed that perhaps they injected the chemicals into her body rather than into her bloodstream, and that's where it all went so wrong. But we don't know for sure yet. So her legal team are saying, yes, that it would be basically equivalent to torture to put her through this again. But it's unclear yet how that will play out. And the prison commissioner has resigned, but he says that he did the job to the best of his ability.
1: Right. And just finally, what is the general feeling in the US to this extraordinary story?
2: I think people are horrified by it. This case is so, you know, traumatic and intense, really, even to read about it. And yet, it's worth remembering that 2/3 of Americans do still support the death penalty for those who are convicted of murder, people like Krista Pike. So there is public support for it. But of course, it's not evenly spread across the country. 27 states have the death penalty, but 23 of them have abolished it. And, you know, the US is quite an outlier, really, and still having the death penalty. There's only 17 countries in the world that retain it.
1: Harriet Alexander, senior features writer with the Daily Mail. Thank you indeed for talking to The Hard Shoulder.
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3: 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Is it A, Maura Higgins, or B, Brian Dowling? 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
5: Emmett Oliver joins us now with the business news. Emmett, the EU is seeking to tax US multinationals in order to shore up its budget.
6: Yes, good evening, Ciara. I suppose after yesterday's budget here in Ireland, when we were concentrating on, there's a lot of attention on the whole area of multinationals, who gets to tax them, how much they pay, you know, what kind of things are taxable and so on. Of course, Ireland has a huge interest in this area. But this morning it has been reported that the European Union is the latest cab off the rank in this area, looking to put their hand out at US multinationals, and they're drafting proposals that would get these companies, the likes of Apple, Meta, Google, to fund the EU common budget. This is the budget that all the member states draw out of. Now, it doesn't necessarily mean it's going to be a lot of money, but I suppose in terms of relationships, Ciara, with Washington, if Donald Trump and, you know, the Republican Party at least, whatever

0: But the Democrats, if they see the EU funding itself directly off US multinational companies, which they don't do at the moment, that would be a very big, I would say, escalation in the already tense relationship the two blocs have. I mean, President Trump could turn around and say, well, why can't we ask European companies to directly fund the federal government if he was to see this proposal? So far, it's
1: reasonably
0: okay. He
1: would kind of be within his rights to a certain extent. Just, I mean, I know stop clock is only right twice a day, but you know what I mean? Like, he would be kind of within his rights if we were to do this. Also, there's some concern here for Ireland, isn't it? Considering many of them have our headquarters here, if they were deciding to hoof off because of this, that we would be the ones affected largely.
0: Yeah, it's not a debate I think anyone in Ireland would like to have. So in other words, it's not something that, because I mean, this is a sensitive area, deeply sensitive already to Ireland, but we're taking in over 30 billion plus of corporation tax each year. So the fact that another sort of suitor to that money, the EU, admittedly small amounts of money, but nevertheless, it's the principle I think that will count, Ciara. It's probably not welcome. Now, we've obviously got midterm elections coming up in the next few weeks. There's a lot of other things going on, but certainly not something that I think anyone here at least wants to see come onto the table for discussion, but obviously in Brussels they would obviously take a very different view.
1: Yeah, the French finance minister has been making noises about this for a while. The head of the IMF, speaking of France, Emmet, has told France to get its house in order. This is off the back of student disorder spreading.
0: Yeah, so this is what you've been saying for nearly 3 weeks now, would you believe, these student protests. And you might, people listening in might say, well, how does that connect into what the IMF are doing? But what this lady who is the head of the IMF is saying, this is Kristalina Georgieva. She's saying that, look, we know you've got tensions in France. We know you need to bring your spending under control and you probably need to raise taxes across a whole range of areas. But it has to be done, even though, you know, there's these riots outside schools and we've seen even buildings set on fire. So at the moment, France is really stuck between its own public, its own electorate on one side, Ciara, and then really the bond market on the other side, and now the IMF also rolling in. And she's saying, this is not easy, we understand that. Raising taxes are cutting spending, neither of these are easy, but France has no choice but to get its budget under control, which is a complete reversal of what we saw back when Greece used to be the problem child in Europe, Ciara, back in the last financial crisis. Now it's France, so yeah. I don't know whether their politicians are going to hear her message or not, but she certainly has an influence within in certain circles in France.
1: Absolutely, and not just buildings being set on fire. Firefighters have been set on fire. A woman was set on fire. There's awful scenes that were appearing on our news feeds from France currently. Finally, Emmet, family of Galen Weston, the previous owner of Brown Thomas, is buying Boots UK and Ireland for almost $9 billion.
0: Yeah, so this is a man, his family, Galen Weston himself, died about 2 or 3 years ago, I believe. But a lot of our listeners would know him because he owned Brown Thomas, and really his career started in Ireland back in the 1950s and 60s. But his son, Galen Weston Jr., is now running the company. And today they've announced a big acquisition of Boots, of course, very well-known brand in Ireland and Britain as well, for $9 billion. And it's a great deal to see, Ciara, because it has been owned by a private equity company. I think it'll find a better home with the Weston family. Family who obviously have experience in retail, owning Brown Thomas and Selfridges and so on. So they have a bit of track record in running these companies. So I think it's a better, more comfortable fit. We'll have to see what it means on the shop floor in relation to prices and so on. But nevertheless, shows that the Galen Weston family, they just can't stop buying retail businesses and running them. Seems to be a bit of an addiction, but it's paid off for them financially. They're both whole family, all very wealthy and living in Canada.
1: All right, good stuff. Thank you for that, Emmet. We shall chat to you again tomorrow.
2: 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If your pension advice involves one contribution a year and rarely hearing from your advisor, you are worth more. See Fordell.ie. Fordell Wealth Limited, trading as Fordell, is regulated by the Central Bank of Ireland.
3: 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Here's Jane McNamara.
4: Thanks, Shane. RTE says it's receiving €20 million less than it expected in public funding for next year. The national broadcaster says it was expecting €260 million, but it will receive just €240 million in 2027. The government wants to pay people in the public sector more, according to the Foreign Affairs Minister. Trade unions have planned strike action for the coming weeks after recent pay negotiations collapsed. And the State Exams Commission has apologised after some junior cycle students received exam result sheets with incorrect information today. The SEC says the results on the exam sheets were correct, but the grade band descriptors at the bottom of the page were out of date. That's it for now. More at 7.
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2: Thanks to the newly upgraded lounges at Dublin Airport. Great food, comfy seats, and a calm space before takeoff.
4: In Dublin, there's a crash at the junction of St. Stephen's Green South and Harcourt Street. There is a broken down car on the OR139 eastbound, blocking the right lane ahead at Northern Cross. In Cork, the South City Link Road northbound is backed up between the Boramana Road junction and the Quays. The South Ring Road eastbound is slow from Junction 9 Bloomfield to Junction 10 Mahon. And in Galway, Headford Road southbound is busy from the Quincentennial Bridge Junction to the Bridge Junction. And that's your traffic and travel on News Talk.
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6: Good evening, I'm Eve Conway. Mayo's Killian O'Connor has retired from intercounty football, as reported by The Examiner. He's the all-time top scorer in the All-Ireland Senior Football Championship. Southampton boss Tonda Eckert has escaped an immediate ban from football following the spying scandal that saw the club thrown out of last season's championship playoffs. An independent FA commission has instead handed him a suspended 6-week ban and a £28,000 fine. And finally, Mikel Arteta has signed a new long-term contract at Arsenal. This will keep him on as head coach until 2030. To hear live commentary of both of this weekend's FAI Cup semi-finals, download the Go Loud app now.
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4: Tonight will be dry for most with long clear spells, just isolated showers affecting the west and north. Lowest temperatures 3 to 8 degrees. 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
5: How to do stuff on the hard shoulder.
1: Every week at this time on the hard shoulder, we are joined by Simon Tierney, who indeed does tell us how to do stuff. And this week is no different. And he's going to tell us how to tie a tie properly, Simon.
7: Kira, Shane, good evening. There's two conflicting news stories this week about the fate of the humble necktie. On the one hand, we've got T.M. Lewin, that great purveyor of formal clothing for men, who say that they are experiencing a 200% rise in sales of the necktie year on year. So people sort of predicted the death of the tie during the pandemic and everything, and people working from home, people not even wearing trousers on Zoom calls and Zoom meetings and all the rest. But it seems to be bouncing back.
1: Do you know how we know the death of the tie has been greatly exaggerated? Just look to, just get a bit of side eye over there to that chair in the middle in between us, Simon.
7: Yeah.
1: What is Shane Coleman wearing?
7: Shane often wears a really beautiful tie. And what do you call that little silver thing that you have on the tie that, to kind of keep it together?
1: It's called a tie clip. Shane is frowning because he doesn't know what it's called, but it is called a tie clip.
7: It does what it says on the tie.
1: There's tie pins as well. That is not what that is, though.
3: No.
1: We know it is back because Shane Coleman is always ahead of the curve. He is like the fashion's equivalent of a canary in a coal mine.
3: Not so sure about that. But
7: yeah, and you know, a lot of people will enjoy wearing a tie because it looks very smart, it looks very sharp. Other people will feel very differently. They'll feel that it is elitist, that it represents a bygone era, that it's exclusive to certain groups of people, which we'll get to that in a moment. But interestingly, the House of Lords, which is kind of a bastion of old school hereditary formality, they have just last week or the week before, they've gotten rid of their long held rule that male members, male peers must wear.
1: I think the stranglehold, if you will, that the tie has had on society is over. I think it is back now, merely in Shane Coleman's case and others, as a fashion accessory.
7: Yes.
1: That he will discard as irrelevant quite soon.
7: As a kind of, as a sort of a sartorial choice, rather it's than not, something that they
1: it's not
7: they
1: what
7: feel
1: it once was. Yes, it's not what it once was.
7: Yeah, absolutely. Now, in terms of the types of knot that people will choose, Shane, I don't know what you choose. Do you
3: I go for the four-in-hand knot.
7: The four-in-hand.
3: The simple, straightforward one. I find the Windsor, is just, it's too big.
7: It's too big. It's absolutely too big. You're probably regular. Well, you're quite tall, actually. But the Windsor, which is kind of that fat knot that you'll often see grooms and their ushers and best men wearing at weddings, it's particularly useful for very tall men because the Windsor uses up more material because you've got to do more.
3: So you don't have the Donald Trump thing where the tie is hanging around your crotch.
7: That's awful. It looks absolutely awful, that, doesn't it?
1: The Windsor had a real moment, was it? When was it? The
3: 90s.
1: 90s?
3: Yeah.
1: Yeah, it was all the man about town would be seen.
7: Now, when I think of the Windsor, right, I think of, and I know people are going to text in now and give out, but I think of estate agents, right?
1: Fair.
7: Now, one of the Labour peers who was responding to this this new rule or this absence of the rule, he said that the only people wearing ties for business purposes anymore are estate agents and funeral directors.
1: And defendants in the dock.
3: Not even them. Not even them.
7: Poor devils. Poor devils.
3: What about in Ireland? Because I'm old enough to remember when Tony Gregory got elected to the Dáil. Mm. 1981, I think it
7: Early
3: was.
7: Early 80s, certainly. Yeah.
3: And he refused to wear a tie, and there was quite a kerfuffle about it. I mean, it's quite the norm now not to wear a tie in Leinster House.
7: Yeah, I mean, Tony Gregory, I was reading some of his obituaries there before I came in, and a lot of them mentioned the fact that he was the first TD not to wear a tie in the Dáil chamber. Yeah. And it was a big deal that time in the early 80s, as you say, Shane. And for him, this is what I was getting to at the top of the item, Ciara, is this idea that, you know, it was a kind of a, how would I say, a very elitist thing. And he, as a proud working class representative of the people of Dublin City, he wanted to use his decision not to wear a tie as a form of political communication, that I'm not one of these pretentious bureaucrats in Fine Gael and Fianna Fáil, that I'm a man of the people. And he capitalized on that moment to great effect, actually. So wearing a tie is a form of political communication, and not wearing one is also one. And we saw a great example of this yesterday. So over the course of 90 minutes, you had the Minister for Finance, Simon Harris, followed by the Minister for Public Expenditure, Jack Chambers, both getting up wearing very well-cut suits, both wearing ties. The establishment parties, Fine Gael, Fianna Fáil, straight after, who got up to give their rebuttal?
3: Piers Doherty. No tie.
7: Was he wearing a tie?
3: No.
7: No tie.
3: Open neck shirt.
7: Open neck shirt.
1: I saw Keane O'Callaghan on the Oireachtas TV earlier. No tie.
3: Yeah.
7: No tie. So what? There's always political messaging in that. So whether it's, Steve, what's his name? The Apple guy.
3: Jobs.
7: Steve Jobs.
3: In his jeans.
7: Or, you know, Mark Zuckerberg never wearing formal clothing unless he's at a hearing in the
1: That's a kind
7: in
1: of
7: the
1: a,
7: Congress.
1: Tech, a tech bro thing.
7: It's a real tech bro thing. Elon Musk as well. But equally, more locally here in our own parish, there's something that is being communicated, whether you choose to wear a tie or not. Like, you can imagine the political establishment would say that I would come across as unserious to the electorate if I wasn't wearing a tie.
3: That would certainly have always... I remember talking to PR people who said just drive them mad when a politician wouldn't wear a tie on telly because they'd think they would be taken less seriously. I think that day has changed. There's a great story about by the way, it's 1982, not 1981, when Tony Gregory was first elected to the Dáil. Liam Collins tells a great story about the tie and his appearance when doing an interview.
7: Yeah, I love this, Shane, because Liam Collins, veteran journalist, writes a lot in the Irish Independent. He tells a great story about interviewing P.V. Doyle in the late 1970s. Now, some of your listeners will remember P.V. Doyle, a giant
1: Hotelier.
7: He famously opened the very plush Barclay Court Hotel in Balls Bridge in 1978, a hotel that no longer exists. I remember going into there after rugby matches back in the day. It was a big spot beside Lansdowne Road, an exclusive five-star hotel. And he invited Liam Collins in to interview him about this. And Liam Collins was wearing a bomber jacket and jeans, very casual. He was a young reporter at that time in Dublin City. And at the end of the interview, P.V. Collins asked Liam Collins what he thinks. P.V. Doyle asked Liam Collins what he thinks of the hotel, and he said he thinks it's very nice. And Doyle then said, quote unquote, "That's good, because it's probably your last visit. You won't be allowed in here again dressed like that. Nothing personal, but nobody will be allowed in here unless they are dressed in a jacket and tie," right? So what we saw with that, with the, you know, the establishment of these kind of posh hotels in Dublin in the late 1970s and early 1980s, is that they were used to, they use the dress code to delineate between the types of people that they wanted in their establishment.
3: Yeah.
1: I've been in Adair Manor once, and it was many years ago before the refurb, and I was there for food only because I was staying in Adair in the Dunraven Arms, which is very lovely,
7: yes,
1: but considerably
7: indeed
1: cheaper.
7: Yes, yeah.
1: But we went across to Adair Manor to have a bite to eat, but we weren't allowed in because of the fact that the person I was dining with had no jacket or tie, and they had to have one. But they were given one, but it was clearly given one from maybe a previous, I'm guessing, American guest who had left
7: it. Who'd left it in Lost and Found.
1: Wide, fish-like patterned tie and a massive green kind of serge jacket, which made for a hilarious meal. It was like sitting having somebody dinner with somebody in fancy dress.
7: I've had a very similar experience in Dromoland Castle.
1: Not allowed in without one.
7: Another plush hotel. A lot of these places, they will... I don't know how you feel about that. I mean, I suppose when everyone's wearing a jacket and tie, or the women are wearing, you know, formal attire as well, it gives... I think it gives a rather somber atmosphere to the dining experience. Like, everyone's kind of on their best behavior. Everyone's being very, very quiet because I'm wearing a tie. I've got a noose around my neck.
1: Oh, I know. I find the funniest thing at all that the last bastion of tie wearing is schools. Little kids age 4 and 5.
7: Isn't
1: going in with their ties done up. Boys
7: my
1: and girls.
7: My little girl, Matt, 6 years of age, she's wearing the little elastic tie, you know, that you put on that you don't have to tie every morning. We start them young, Kira.
1: We certainly do. And thank you for that, Simon. Thank you for illustrating that for us today.
3: Okay, the winner of the €1,000 One For All gift card who answered correctly, Maura Higgins, is the Irish reality TV star currently featuring in Dancing with the Stars US. The winner is Paul Conway. Thank you for listening. Thank you for entering, Paul.
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21: Okay, let's get more on the unrest in France and what is developing today. We are joined by Paris-based journalist Elaine Cobb. Elaine, just bring us up to speed on what's happening in France today.
22: Well, today, many of the university students came out to join the protests by secondary school students, and they've been blocking universities across the country just as schools are being blocked. The Prime Minister is to address the issue tonight, but high placed ministers are saying it's very difficult to work out exactly what to do because they're endlessly going back and forth between how to deal with the violence and how to deal with what the students actually want. So they're having trouble working out exactly how to manage it.
21: And do the students know what they want, or is it an incoherent protest?
22: It's not completely incoherent, but it's much more a list of things they're not happy with rather than a list of demands, which would be much easier for the government to deal with. And that's probably due to their young age and the fact that this is new for most of them to be protesting like this. But they're angry at how they don't have enough teachers, the state of many of the buildings which are in disrepair, and also the hours that they do. French students in high school have very long hours a lot of the time.
21: News has emerged that the use of stun grenades for policing these protests has been suspended. This follows the awful story of a 15-year-old student who lost his hand because of one of these stun grenades.
22: Yes, the Interior Minister has said that he's told the police forces to not use them anymore. There had been a lot of criticism because they're generally considered for use in very violent situations, not up against school children, even when there are, as it appears, there have been some outside groups getting involved and fomenting violence. But the minister did say he was defending the police actions, and he said that in general it has been the correct kind of response, that they haven't overdone it unless they were being attacked.
21: What about the politics of this? The radical left have been accused of trying to sow chaos ahead of the elections. What are the various political sides saying?
22: There is a lot being made of it all ahead of the elections. And yes, Jean-Luc Mélenchon, who is a candidate for the presidency, was saying, this is great. We need more people on the streets. This could be just the start. He's always been rather fond of widespread protests. And this has drawn a lot of criticism from other parties who are saying, really, you know, if you're just fomenting anger for the sake of it, then that is really not very positive. But it's also showing how the government just doesn't have the answers and how they're just a bit lost on what exactly they should do. And that is something that if this keeps on for longer, and the students are saying that they're prepared to keep going, that it could become a real problem.
21: Very finally, what does the average French person think of all of this? What do they think of the violence? Are they sympathetic or are they appalled?
22: There's a lot of sympathy for the demands of the students and their concerns, but there is, you know, there's growing frustration with how nothing is happening, how it's disrupting their daily lives, seeing the violence and thinking, really, they're burning school doors, they're attacking police. Is this really what we wanted? Now, some parents have gone out in the last 2 days wearing white armbands or hats to say, I'm here, not an actual demonstrator, but here to support my child. And today also the teachers union came out and called on high school teachers to join in as well. That might lead to some more coherent demands and might also give the government someone to actually negotiate with.
21: Okay, well, we'll watch this with interest. Paris-based journalist Elaine Cobb, thank you indeed for talking to The Hard Shoulder.
1: And that's our lot for the whole show, Shane. Do stay tuned. Off the Ball, they're up next, but myself and Shane will be back tomorrow from 4.
21: Turara, August Toga Bugge.
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31: 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Bollocks.
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35: Coming up tonight, we're going to be speaking to the LGFA CEO and the Camogie Association president about today's events in the integration story, while former Leinster back Rory O'Loughlin will join us in studio for an interview. And we've got Marcela Mora Iraujo on to talk about Lionel Messi's last game for Argentina. It's Wednesday's Off the Ball coming up after the news.
19: Across Ireland, this is the home of conversation that counts. This is News Talk.
36: It's 7 o'clock. Good evening. I'm Ruth O'Connell. The government wants to pay people in the public sector more, according to the Foreign Affairs Minister. Trade unions have planned strike action for the coming weeks and a work to rule for much of the sector is already in place. Minister Helen McEntee has joined calls for unions to attend talks again.
37: We've set out very clearly in yesterday's budget €1.2 billion specifically to increase people's wages through these talks. We want to increase people's wages. There is room outside of the €1.2 billion, but we have to enter talks without preconditions. There has to be some focus on efficiencies. How do we make sure that, you know, money has been spent as effectively as possible?
36: The World Health Organization says it does not have a full picture on the situation in Russia regarding the death of a 28-year-old scientist who worked at an anti-plague research institute in Siberia. It's requested further information and is calling for transparent information sharing. Meanwhile, local media in Russia are reporting a second person has died from pneumonic plague. RTE says it's receiving €20 million less than it expected in public funding for next year. In 2024, the government agreed to fund the broadcaster with €725 million over 3 years. For next year, RTE says it was expecting €260 million, but will receive just €240 million. However, Media Minister Patrick O'Donovan is disputing the changes to the funding plan amount to a drop.
38: I want to be very clear, there is no cut to RTE. No, there is no cut to RTE.
39: There is a cut based on what was promised 2 years ago.
38: Sorry, RTE will receive the same financial support from the government in 2027 as they did in 2026.
36: The State Exams Commission's apologised after some junior cycle students received exam result sheets with incorrect information today. It says the results on the exam sheets were correct, but the grade band descriptors at the bottom of the page were out of date, and all schools have now been provided with corrected statements. That's it for now. More in an hour.
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36: It'll be dry this evening with just isolated showers in the west and north, but feeling a little cooler in the northwesterly breeze with highs of 10 to 14 degrees. And now you're up to date on News Talk.
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1: Good evening, you're welcome along to Wednesday night's Off the Ball. It's Owen here with you until 10 o'clock tonight. And coming up, we're going to be speaking to the CEO of the LGFA, Lynn Savage. We're going to be speaking to the president of the Camogie Association, Brian Malloy. Both of these interviews coming your way after 7:30. They were, of course, in government buildings today for their Oireachtas Committee on the topic of integration, so it'll be interesting to get their considered thoughts after a couple of hours spent down at Leinster House. Then at 8 o'clock tonight, we're going to have Rory O'Loughlin in studio. He is, of course, the man who played 99 times for Leinster. He won a European Cup medal in 2018. And then from 8:45, we're going to play you a short section of our Ulster Roadshow last night. We were up at the Affidea Stadium in Belfast. We had Stuart McCluskey and David McCann and James Hume with us. We had head coach Richie Murphy. We had Stephen Ferris there with us. And Andy Dunn was there for the night as well. All our pieces from last night available for free wherever you get your Off the Ball podcasts. And as I say, a section of Stuart McCluskey is what we're going to play out before 9. And then, as always, the football show between 9 and 10 in a busy week for the GOATs. Lionel Messi and Cristiano Ronaldo going about this stage of their life in very different ways. Marcela Mora Iaraujo will join us for that slot. Our number is 0879 180 180, and you can get us on WhatsApp. Tonight's news round will be brought to you by Eve Conway. Hello, Eve.
4: Hello, Owen. How are you?
1: Very well. And Arthur O'Dea is here in studio as well. Good evening.
5: How are you? Are you enjoying your tour of the country?
1: I am.
5: Seeing all these rugby people.
1: Yes, I am.
5: Any
1: actually.
5: Discernible differences or?
1: Any discernible differences? Yeah. Well, huge, really. I mean, there was actually an interesting moment at the top of the show last night where I introduced Andy Dunn on stage, and there's just a great pantomime moment with Andy Dunn that you can do it at all stages. It's a line I go to all the time where it's like, give it up for the Leinster out half, and it's always boo. But he's also a Connacht out half, and everybody's like, hey, yeah, everybody loves Connacht.
5: Yeah.
1: That's the thing. Everybody hates Leinster, unless you're a Leinster fan. Sorry, Leinster fans. But everybody loves Connacht. It's pretty black and white, I think.
5: Cool.
1: There's no nuance to that whatsoever. And I think for Ulster, they're in a perfect position to say like what they think about these provinces. Because I don't think it's up for debate if you were to ask somebody from Ulster, what's your least favourite province in a rugby sense? I think they would all pick Leinster.
4: And so would Munster and Connacht.
1: Well, Munster certainly, yes. And
5: Connacht
1: is an interesting one.
4: Mm.
1: I don't know. But yeah, probably Robbie Henshaw sticks in the cross still, and I suspect everybody would pick Leinster. But yeah, I am enjoying it, Arthur. Thank you for asking. We're going to Munster. That's our final stop on Friday week. Parky Queeve on the eve of the Champions Cup. We've got Clayton McMillan and Jack Rowley, offtheball.com/events if you want to get tickets for that. And as I say, you can listen back to Ulster last night wherever you get your Off the Ball podcasts. But let's start with today at the Oireachtas Committee, because it's like the FAI last week, except it's totally different because it's the GAA and the LGFA and the Camogie Association. So you were busy on Oireachtas TV today, Eve. Give us the breakdown.
4: Yeah, I was indeed. So representatives from the GAA, Camogie and Ladies Football Associations were in front of the Oireachtas Committee this afternoon speaking on their amalgamation plans. So Dr. Mary McAleese stepped down as chairperson of the steering group last month due to frustrations about the lack of progress. But all of the heads of all three organisations have reaffirmed their commitment to integration.
6: And I start with yourself, Charlotte, and the GAA. Are you 100% committed to integration?
10: Absolutely 100%.
11: The easiest question I have been asked today.
6: And yourself and the LGFA, are you 100% committed to integration?
12: Yes, Deputy. Fully behind integration.
6: And Brian, are the Camogie Association 100% behind integration?
13: 100%.
6: Jeez, lads, we're halfway there.
4: The original deadline...
1: Chat clear.
4: The original deadline for integration was, of course, 2027, with a special Congress supposed to have been held this month. LGFA President Trina Murray has insisted that delaying integration does not mean that the missed deadline was a failure.
2: No, I wouldn't say it's a failure, because if we on that day said we're done with integration, we would have failed. But we can't fail our members, so we took a brave decision to not go ahead on something that would have been a failure. We wanted to make sure that we stand by what we said we'd deliver, and we didn't say it was stopped. It's moving out. We had committed, as soon as we agree on the structures, to meetings with our chairs and secretaries regions. So what we were going to do still remains. It's just that time that had to go. So I certainly wouldn't see it as a failure, and I do think it was a brave decision, because we knew we could possibly get a backlash. But we want this to happen for our members, and that decision was a brave one to make sure it remains on course.
4: And so GAA President Jarlath Byrnes has outlined what he sees as the logistics of moving forward with integration.
3: We were all very disappointed, and we were all devastated that we lost Dr. McAleese. But we're all back on this wagon. We really want it to happen. And there's just one very important point that I want to make to you. There's probably going to be three crucial moments in this, three congresses. First congress is going to be about the structures. The second congress will be about membership. We have to get that right. And the third congress will be probably when we flick the switch and we become one organisation. That's actually nine congresses. It's not three, it's nine. If any of those three congresses decide we're not ready for that, we have to go back, and we have to go back to our members. This isn't like a mergers and acquisition scenario with three companies. These are three fully functioning, high-functioning, highly effective democratic organisations. And I have to be honest, we were getting misgivings within all of the three organisations as to exactly what the structures would look like. And we really wanted to get that, because I'll tell you what a nightmare scenario would have been. For us to be preparing for a Congress and getting messages back to say our county isn't ready.
4: GAA Director General Tom Ryan says that he's committed to ensuring that integration is done right instead of quickly. He emphasised that this is a process that is likely to take a number of years.
7: I think this is a huge undertaking. This is the biggest thing that our organisation has done structurally since its foundation 140 years ago. So this is not something that, and we have learned that, and I have learned that, this is not something that can be done quickly and simply. And I'm more interested in doing it right rather than doing it quickly. But in answer to your question, I think when we go to our congresses, we will set out what needs to happen, and we will set out when it needs to happen. So we will embark upon the journey irrevocably, and there will be a timeline and intervals at which each successive element of the change of the implementation takes effect. But to be honest with you, Angus, our deputy, and I'm speaking personally now, not on behalf of the whole group, I think that is a process that will take a number of years.
4: And then finally, one of the major talking points following Dr. Mary McAleese's resignation last month was the difference between equality and equity when it comes to the Camogie Association and LGFA's amalgamation with the GAA. So Jarlath Byrnes today was clarifying what he views as the difference between equality and equity.
3: Do you mind if I address the equality-equity thing? I think it's important that we bring out the difference between the two. And there was a lot of comment about it, and maybe mischaracterised, and maybe misunderstood comment, and we didn't explain it properly. That was in a document that we provided that was leaked. Equality would be currently in the GAA, where we would say to every one of the 32 counties, it doesn't matter what your ability is, you have to go into the Liam McCarthy Cup. At the moment there's 10 counties in the Liam McCarthy Cup. We have four other competitions, development competitions. Equity is where we say the best hurling counties go into the Liam McCarthy Cup. They bring in the revenue. We use that revenue for the other three competitions, the Christy Ring, Larry Maher, Nicky Rackard. And that allows us to spend $1.25 million on those competitions to ensure that there is full participation in it. That's the difference between equity and equality.
1: Okay, Jarlath Byrnes speaking there earlier on. It was one of those moments when I think it was the first speaker today, or the first questioner today, who would have been Alison Cumann, I think, who addressed him as Mr. Byrnes. And I was like, oh yeah, we are dealing with a Mr. Byrnes here. How has it taken me this much of his presidency to realise that Mr. Byrnes is in charge of the GAA? But it seemed that they were all kind of on the same page, they all on message, except you just had this niggling feeling that the timeline question is something that all three associations don't necessarily agree on. That there is maybe something where Brian Malloy and the Camogie Association would be up for doing things quicker. It feels that the LGFA maybe are open to not setting a deadline, and maybe the GAA are up for kicking the can down the road a little bit longer, even though Jarlath Byrnes said in his own opinion, he'd like to get it all done next year, but doesn't really know if that's feasible. So
5: 10 years ago.
1: Say that again?
5: 10 years ago.
1: Well, yeah, well, there was that line, all right, that he said if it was up to myself and Tom Ryan, that it would have been done in 2016. So we're going to speak to two of the three associations this evening. We're going to be speaking to the LGFA and we're going to be speaking to the Camogie Association. As I've mentioned, we have reached out to the GEA as well. So that timeline issue. And also, I think the elephant in the room has gone nowhere. The Mary McAleese departure, which today was very much framed as Mary McAleese left the whole process because things weren't done on time. The deadline wasn't met. And because of that, she left, which I think does not paint even a fraction of the picture. You listen to that interview she gave, you look at the statement that she made, and there's a lot more to it than things were late. I'm a very punctual person. I like to meet deadlines, therefore I'm out. And there was a little bit more in terms of her criticism. So we'll see what the Camogie Association and the LGFA have to say about that. So that's coming up very shortly. Keen to get onto a few different stories this evening in this first hour in particular. So Eve, what have you got next for us?
4: So next up is that Mayo's Killian O'Connor has announced his retirement from intercounty football at the age of 34, speaking to Morris Brosnan in the Irish Examiner today. O'Connor is the all-time top scorer in the All-Ireland Senior Football Championship with 34 goals and 367 points since his debut in 2011. The two-time All-Star was part of the wider Mayo squad that won the All-Ireland this past summer.
1: Yeah, and his brother Dermot O'Connor in this clip was talking to us from McHale Park the day after Mayo ended their 75-year wait for Sam Maguire. And there's just this brilliant moment where he talks about his brother Killian in this clip. Have a listen.
8: We actually got a quiet moment in the dressing room at about 10 minutes to go. When I got taken off for Conor Loftus, I couldn't actually watch the last 10 minutes from the bench. I went into the dressing room and there was one other person in there when I went in, and it was Killian.
1: No way.
8: So yeah, it was the telly was on in the dressing room and we watched the last 10 minutes there, the two of us together in the dressing room. It was very, very strange. But
1: oh my God, did you actually see the Hoosier and everything go when you were in the dressing room?
8: With about 30 seconds left, when Tommy got the point, we said this must be it and we better run out.
1: So you're like, was there much said between yourself and Killian in those few minutes?
8: Not a word, no. Not a word.
1: Yeah, that was kind of crazy. Just the two brothers themselves, the only two in the dressing room as the clock was winding down when Tommy Goals scored his point to seal the deal for Mayo at the end of the day. Killian O'Connor, what a career, all things told. Just an extraordinary scorer, an extraordinary footballer, and the one thing he was missing, managed to take that box this year.
9: 100%. I know it's probably not in the ideal way he ever imagined it happening, but class. Class for him, class for Aidan O'Shea, whatever he decides as well. I presume he's keeping on at this stage, or maybe they'll give it a few weeks between them, but an amazing coda to an amazing career. Delighted for him.
1: Yeah, for sure. We'll hopefully speak to Killian at some stage as well in the winter time. They'll all be up in Dublin, I'm sure. I'm sure Killian's living in Dublin, isn't he?
9: I think so, yeah.
1: And the rest of them will all be up in Dublin, I'm sure, around the All-Stars, which are coming up soon. The Mayo winter is never going to end. I think Tommy was saying earlier on that did he say 9 books are being published about Mayo this winter?
9: A lot. Which is some going, considering it was only not even 3 months ago.
1: The turnaround.
9: It's like some publishers doing overtime, yeah.
1: Yeah, yeah, fair play. We're moving on to football then. What have you got for us?
4: So some Stephen Bradley news today. So Shamrock Rovers boss Stephen Bradley said that he wouldn't have been able to look his players in the eye if he had left the club during the title race. The 41-year-old had been linked with a move to Scottish Premiership side Hibernians, but Bradley said it wouldn't have felt right to walk out the door with 5 games to go.
13: There was contact, there was talks for sure. But when I weighed everything up, I couldn't step out on a club and fans and a group of players with 5 games left. I don't think that is right. I think what this club and these fans have given me personally, what they've helped me through personally over a long period of time, I owe them more than that. I owe them a lot more than that. So, and then obviously you're talking about the group of players. So, I couldn't step away from the group with 5 games left. I don't think that's right. Whether we win or lose the league, we will see. But I don't think I could look myself in the mirror if I step away with 5 games left.
1: Interesting. So have we managed to establish how close the offer actually was? Like, was he genuinely offered the job, or?
9: I don't know. I don't know how any of it gets out Maybe that you take time to come to that realization. It doesn't sound like that. It sounds like he would have known straight away that for his own internal thing, he never could have done it. In which case you're wondering, unless maybe he asked if they had wiggle room. It's like, can you do it in X number of weeks?
1: Yeah.
9: But no, we need you now. So maybe it's an innocent enough thing, but it is an interesting... but it did seem like he was right poised to get it. That was certainly the news that was coming out that day. Remember what we were in here when it kind of started breaking, that it was kind of somewhat on the cusp, and then it just kind of went silent, whoever, the guy from Holland, whoever they got.
1: Marink Radic. Yes, is of course. The guy, former...
9: How could I forget?
1: Everyone, the guy I've definitely not just Googled in the last few seconds. Eve, what have you got next for us?
4: So moving on to some Premier League news, Mikel Arteta has signed a new long-term contract at Arsenal, which will keep him on as head coach until 2030. Arteta is the longest-serving manager in the Premier League currently, having been appointed in 2019. The Spaniard delivered the club's first Premier League title in 22 years last season. And he's also won an FA Cup and 3 Community Shields during his time in charge so far.
1: Coming after Alex Ferguson, I think.
9: Yeah. What for games managed. You're happy enough with that?
1: Yeah, long may the pickpocketing and flight delaying continue and the pre-season turbulence and all that sort of thing.
9: It's an amazing outcome to the... I don't know how you remembered at the time whenever he was appointed. I don't think anyone would have necessarily been like, oh, this guy's going to do a good decade here at the club, minimum kind of stint. But it will be, it's an amazing success story, really.
4: I mean, I know that now we're very used to Premier League managers coming and going very, very quickly. But in 2019, I don't think we'd reached that point yet. So for him to be the longest serving manager currently, it's kind of crazy.
1: Yeah, people often talk about what was the best generation to be in during COVID. Like, is it better to have, like, you know, young kids? Was it better to be a young person? I think being Mikel Arteta in COVID is probably the best thing possible, because he was just insulated from the realities of the Arsenal fan base and what actually a very tough start to life at Arsenal would have meant for him with a full Emirates Stadium. Like, even last year, it was an uneasy place at the best of times. I think that would have been interesting to see what would have happened if they were in the bottom half of the table, and comfortably so, with full stadiums. So I think that actually worked out well for him.
9: How long was he at City?
1: I don't know off the top of my head. It felt 2 or 3 seasons.
9: A few seasons, yeah. So he's not... will he be smudged by it at all?
1: I wonder.
9: Know.
1: I wonder. Everybody, I guess, is smudged a little bit.
4: He was appointed assistant coach at City in 2016, so about 3 years.
9: Right there in the thick of it.
1: In the thick of it. Is that what you're saying?
9: Not just saying.
1: Der Spiegel Arthur has given us the details here on Mikel Arteta's
9: just asking knowledge. Questions.
1: Just asking questions. I'm sure that'll be brought up at Arteta's next press conference.
9: Yeah.
1: Producer on Irish radio show says that you knew everything. Let's get to the basketball here, Eve. So the National Cup, of course, going to be a fixture of January. So we have the draw.
4: Yeah, so the draw for the National Cup first round was made today and streamed live on Off the Ball's TikTok. And there's some big matches with defending champions Ballincollig facing UCD Marion in the Men's Super League. A second round fixture against 8-time winners UCC Demons awaits the winner of that game. While women's defending champion Cullister have received a bye into the quarterfinal, and they'll face the winner of Limerick Celtics and VSC Cavan Eagles. And then there's 2 Dublin derbies in round 1 of the Men's Division 1, as Dublin Raiders take on Abbey Seals Dublin Lions, and Temple Oak face Swords Thunder.
1: And then finally, we have some news on the interim CEO of Munster Rugby.
4: Yeah, so Munster have appointed Ivan Lee as their interim chief executive officer. The former Hurricane CEO will take up the role later this month as Munster prepare for the departure of Ian Flanagan from the province after 7 years in the role. Lee says he's honoured for the opportunity to lead Munster in the coming months, and he has confidence they can achieve great things in the years ahead. He's saying this because, despite this interim role being a 12-month deal, his attitude is that it's permanent. He was born in New Zealand and he spent some time actually playing club rugby for Clontarfier in the 90s, and he was later based in Dublin when he was World Rugby's general manager of the Sevens programme.
1: I mean, if you're looking for a confident CEO, I'm no interim CEO. I'm staying, I hope I'm here for the long haul. That's what you want to hear. The positivity of things needs to be coming pretty soon for Munster.
9: Yeah, you wonder, did he talk himself up to the 12-month deal, or he wasn't able to seal the thing in the room?
1: Yeah, I wonder as well, is there some sort of magnetic force sort of connecting himself to the head coach here at this point? Two people who've got great experience of Super Rugby and of rugby in New Zealand as well. I wonder, was that a factor, and can it be a factor turning interim to potentially being the permanent CEO? Time will tell.
9: Quick turnaround all the same.
1: Yeah, for sure. Eve, thank you very much for that. After the break, as I say, we're going to be talking to the heads of both the Camogie Association and the LGFA to get their thoughts on the latest steps in the integration journey. The news round, which you've just been listening to on Off The Ball, is with Amazon.ie, Irish brands at local prices. Start your search at our dedicated and curated Brands of Ireland section. We'll be back after the break. And before that, it's time for the Cash Machine.
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1: Now, the cash machine has been reloaded and there's going to be another guaranteed winner on Friday, October the 9th. 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
6: Leinster Rugby are moving home. 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
7: 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Off the ball. 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
8: Welcome back. So the three Gaelic Games bodies were before the Joint Oireachtas Committee on Arts, Media, Communications, Culture and Sport this afternoon. You had the LGFA, the Camogie Association and GEA in the room and they all asserted their commitment to the integration process. Now, Lynn Savage is CEO of the LGFA and she was one of those in the room today. Lynn, a very good evening to you. Thanks a million for taking the call.
9: Good evening. Thanks a million for having us.
8: So it felt very much like a united front this afternoon and the very basic idea that integration is still very much happening was sort of top of your agenda today and top of all three associations' agendas.
9: Yeah, very much so. And I suppose that has been our key message over the last number of weeks. Our commitment to integration has been unwavering over the last number of weeks and months, and we had a commitment to our members that this is going to happen. And in fairness, all three associations have shown that commitment to it, and we had plans in place for next steps, so we just need to keep driving on with those.
8: The main differences then in the room today seemed to be around timeline. What's the LGFA stance on timeline at the moment?
9: Yeah, well, as I was asked today and stated, I suppose, in all of our statements, this Monday past was our first official meeting, as we had put in our statement the 5th of October, since things had changed. So at that meeting, our priority was discussing a new chairperson and obviously preparation for the Oireachtas. So it is their next meeting will be to get into the nuts and bolts of timelines. So I'm not going to commit on anything on timelines because I think it's really important that's a collaborative and collective decision and that it's realistic and that we, when we do put it out there, it's something that's going to be achievable to make this happen.
8: It did seem that Brian Malloy and to an extent as well Charlotte Burns

0: both very positive about 2027 or 2028 today, even if they were couching it in personal opinion, it felt that, you know, those 2 years, the next 2 years, would be a reasonable timeline.
1: Yeah, like we all want this done as quick as we can get it done. I think we did mention that today. It's really important that we get this done as quick as we can for everyone involved. When, as I said, it didn't stop, which I think seemed to be a narrative that was out there, that integration has stopped, which it hadn't. It was literally one timeline that was missed. And I think I outlined that very strongly today as well when I was asked, was that a failure? And to me, it's not a failure. I think it was a very brave decision we had to make to say we were not ready for those special congresses in October. We knew there was going to be some backlash, but it was more important that we took the decision to push that out a bit and get it right. So our next steps, and once we get agreement across this structure, which we're nearly there with, was to have this meeting with our chairs and secretaries across all codes before we bring it to special Congress. So I'm not pushing it away out. What I'm saying is that those phases will still happen. So we're still very hopeful. Obviously, that there's going to be a lot of action in 2027, moving into 2028, but I just don't want to give a definitive timeline until we sit collectively.
0: Well, one of the things that wasn't cleared up today, I felt, was why Dr. Mary McAleese actually left. For you, why did Dr. Mary McAleese leave the process?
1: Yeah, well, first of all, and again, I've put on record previous our thanks to Dr. McAleese, because I think what you will see in a lot of the updates over the coming weeks, and we've all put our hands up and said communication hasn't been good enough for our members over the last number of months. But to see the amount of work that's been done, there's 15 work groups that have literally got their work nearly to fruition. And without Dr. McAleese and driving that, it wouldn't have happened. So, like, we have collectively said a huge thanks in that regard. I can't answer for Dr. McAleese as to why she stepped away. I know it was mentioned today. She probably was disappointed that we weren't meeting that October deadline, but I can't definitively say why she did step away. We were surprised because we did have the meeting the night before, and it did genuinely come as a major surprise to us on the Tuesday. But the important thing was that it didn't, I suppose, turn all of integration on its head, that it has actually made sure we're still cemented together, which is the most important, and that we're able to move forward.
0: How much does it cost to run the LGFA?
1: Well, our, I suppose, overall income is about 10 million for the year, and it's gone by the end of the year, very much so. So as we know, what goes in goes back out again. So that's probably on the year-on-year, including our sponsorships and everything else. So I know it's not a lot maybe compared to other organisations, but I think what we've been very good at is using that very wisely, to especially around development and getting the growth of our game.
0: And I presume that's been a big part of the conversations that you've been having with the GEA and with the steering group, that this is what it will cost, because the cost issue has come up in previous conversations. I know the GEA in particular today were reticent to get stuck into brass tacks really on this, because according to them, they feel that when they put out figures, they're sort of used against the GEA, to sort of paraphrase what Jarlath Burns and what Tom Ryan were saying earlier. But there was still that sticking point a month ago when the figure of 45 million quid was thrown out there, that if it costs 45 million quid to run the GEA, it's going to cost on top of that another 45 for true equality. And look, I know that came back up again today, and maybe they didn't necessarily say that that's literally what is going to happen, but that's what some people think is needed to happen. What are the conversations you're having behind closed doors? Like surely it has never got to the stage of we want 45 million on top of the GEA's 45 million to make integration happen.
1: No, like, in fairness, we have a finance work group. So there is all these work groups that would have, it's not about what is wanted. What that work group is looking at is what it's actually taking currently to do all of this. And then I suppose the big change around the equality piece is around the charter. But again, it's currently within the GEA, I mean, there's not equality within some of the teams there or codes there. So what we needed to look like was, okay, forget about what's there. What do we need to look at? And I was actually part of that group, and with the three associations and the GPA, looking at what could potentially be a baseline charter. So those discussions have been had. There's still more, I suppose, nuts and bolts to go into it. But I think what is really important is that it's not just on that. Yes, that's probably the figure that's fearing for people. Yeah. But on the exact doubling it, that's where people are taking what's there currently, what's going to be there. But what we need to look at is what we do to make this work, which is what the discussions have been. But also think it is important, especially for players listening out there. Many years ago, since I was an intercounty player, but nobody's blaming players in this. Like, this is, and I think that's really important, because I think that can get lost in the middle of it. It's just, there is the expense around that, but there's the services and everything that goes to creating that high performance environment. And it's just making sure that it's not just about players, but that we make sure for the female players that that high performance environment remains as well, which they currently have as part of the charter. But how do we make sure that's, I suppose, across the board, regardless of male, female, hurling, football, camogie, that we have a baseline there for everybody?
0: So are we saying that, roughly speaking, to make this work, the LGFA piece is going to cost 10 million euro?
1: I can't give exact figures. That's literally for now. We also have intercounty funding scheme, etc., in relation to that, and that's our current, which you have to remember the charter at the minute is nowhere near equal male and female, and so that's where that finance group have been looking at all that and bringing all that in much detail. So a bit like we said today, our membership have to go through all that first before anything is put out there, but there is a lot of body of work has been done to make sure that we get this right.
0: I presume finding out what that figure is a pretty necessary step before we set a deadline on this.
1: Oh, 100%. And like we've, as I said, the finance work group have it. It's not like there's, as Jarlath said today, that is there. And we didn't have it before till we got that work group in place to actually pull it together, because that has to be known. Now, obviously, every county is different at the minute. Every county is different. Yeah. So all you can go on is what the necessary stuff is. After that, there's going to be differences in counties. And even I know my own county, I'm sure the hurlers would get difference in football at the minute. So that's across the board at the minute as it is.
0: And do the finance work group have a deadline?
1: All the work groups have been working away. We have the feedback from multiple work groups, and there will be an update sent out. As I said, communication is something that over the last few weeks, we have said we need to improve on massively. And as I said, there's 15 work groups that have done a massive amount of work. And I think when people see that publicly and the amount of work groups and what the names of those work groups are, they'll understand, because there's been a bit of a narrative that nothing has been done. I think when they see that, and that's their fault, we haven't put it out there properly, and they'll see a lot of work has been done.
0: Just to finish up, one other piece from Mary McAleese last month that I want to put to you, because I think it's just a really important line, and it's one that people will remember. It's not just the commitment to integration having evaporated. She also said, "I suspect that there are people who are not entirely happy about the idea of including women in decision-making at the top level of Gaelic sports." Like that, for me, rather than the timeline, is the reason why Dr. Mary McAleese left the committee, because those are unbelievably strong beliefs to hold. What could she have seen? Like, what? I know you can't speak for her, and I know that's what you might say to that question. But what could possibly have happened in this whole process that would lead the former president of this country to believe that women are not welcome in decision making processes in Gaelic games?
1: Yeah, again, and I am going to reiterate, I can't speak for, I'm 19 years working in ladies football coming shortly, and I've been involved in multiple committees across Gaelic games in general. And if you look even across the GAA at the minute, there is multiple really high-powered females involved, and on that management committee that was discussed as well, some brilliant women and men. And I think what we can't allow this to become is anything that's gender. We need to have the right people doing the right things for this new association, and that will need really great women and really great men working together to bring this to the next step. So as I said, I can't speak for what Dr. McAleese, and I'm not doubting what her thoughts or anything are, but from my involvement, it's a long involvement in Gaelic games, I have worked with plenty of very good men, very good women, and don't get me wrong, you will always have a few on all sides,
0: yeah,
1: that can be more difficult to work with. I'm sure you see it in your field as well,
0: yeah.
1: We can't say everyone's the same, but as long as we have the majority working in the right direction, that's how we get this over the line.
0: Okay, you've been listening to the CEO of the LGFA, Lynn Savage. Thanks a million for making time for us this evening.
1: Thanks a million. Thank you.
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0: Welcome back. So we're now continuing our chat about today's joint Oireachtas committee meeting with the GEA, the LGFA and the Camogie Association. And our next guest is Brian Malloy, president of the Camogie Association. He's with us now on the line. Evening, Brian. How are things?
14: Very good, very good. Good to be on. Thanks, Al.
0: So, for people who might have missed the Oireachtas Committee earlier on, I just want to start off on the timeline question. What's your ideal timeline for integration?
14: So, we set it out after after Dr. McAleese resigned. We did an updated Camogie Association position reflecting what had happened. And what I said in that, and I'd still be of the same opinion on, is that there are issues. There's none of them insurmountable. I think we're all at idem on that, that they're all issues that can be resolved. And our view is that they can be resolved within the 12-month period, so that the next realistic opportunity for the implementation of a single national governing body, and I'll come back to that in terms of the what integration means piece, but a single national governing body from our perspective, would be the 1st of January 2028. So we'd have lost a year, basically, in terms of the delay on it. Does that mean that absolutely everything to do with integration is resolved? No. Does that mean that we've all the facilities in the country converted to the highest level that they should be at and all additional facilities that are required built? No. Does it mean that we have full equality in terms of player charter payments and all of that? No. There's going to be a glide path required on a number of those topics. But I think for us, the important next big step is get to a single national governing body so that the GAA, a new version of the GAA, still called the GAA, but a very new version with new structures, new governance structures in it, a new official guide, would be the single national governing body across all codes. And then we collectively work together with appropriate representation. So the 60-40 split is the agreed representation piece. So the GAA, the existing GAA, if you like, has 60% representation on the committees, and Camogie Ladies Football combined has 40% at all levels. And that's kind of the model to make sure that there's a reasonable degree of representation there for the female codes. That's our view. That's not an agreed position, Owen. I have to be very, very clear. That is not a steering group position. It's not a GAA position. It's not an LGFA position. That's the Camogie's view, as if we're going for the quickest possible practicable, because you could always argue you do it faster, but the most efficient practical way of implementation to a single national governing body, quarter 1 of next year, we'd say 1st of January 2028.
0: Yeah, well,
14: quarter 1 of the year after next, sorry. Yeah.
0: Definitely, like, as listeners will have heard before the break, we know that that's not the view of the LGFA. They're not setting a timeline out at the moment. That's their stance. And I'm not going to lie, it does feel as if the GAA's stance is at odds with your stance. Like, Jarlath Burns was talking about going in incrementally today. I don't suspect he's subscribed to the idea of creating the organisation first and then building everything out from that.
14: No, so the model, and he brought it through today, there's different views with regard to the number of the number of congresses that are required to get there. Our view would be 2, and you can multiply it by 3 then for the 3 associations, but that there's a 2-stage process is what we're talking about. So I think we were all agreed today on the next big one with regard to congresses would be a very detailed motion going to the GAA Congress in February and LGFA and ourselves then in March and April. And that would set out a commitment to integration and what integration would look like, and detail around what we say, what we mean by integration in terms of structures, in terms of organisation, in terms of all the bits and pieces, and get that set out and get that commitment put in place. That wouldn't itself mean we're integrated, because what you then have to do is set out the changes to the official guide to give effect to that new structure. The rule changes, you also need a transition model which allows the 3 associations, so say we were doing this and you go through this in February, March, you then by the end of the year have to have a transition model to allow the 3 existing, say, county boards become one, the 3 existing provincial councils become one, and how do you manage that one-off transition period? All of that has to be set out. The rule changes have to be set out. Agreement has to be put in place with regard to the finances for the county team, so your new player charter and the timeline for that has to be set out and agreed. But does that work take more than a year? I don't see that it does. So in my head, you do the big piece, which we've all agreed in the Congresses in February, March, that kind of time. Ours is actually the first week in April this year, just our next year because of a quirk with Easter. And then in October, you have special Congresses. And at that point in time, remembering you've already committed to this integration in the February Congress, and then you come around to October and you're in a position then to say, okay, well, this is the actual new official guide that's going to apply. This is the actual new rules that are going to apply. This is the actual new structures that are going to apply, and it can come into effect after that. The GAA view was that you might need another Congress after that before you can get to that final point that is fully implemented. And we haven't, like, we're all, if you like, we're all comfortable with the fact that we have different views at this point in time as to where we are. Like, we are where we are with regards to the missed deadline and all that sort of stuff, and we can spend ages going around in circles on that. The most important thing is that we look at what's the next step, what do we need to do to drive this forward? And I think we're fairly well aligned in terms of what the next step is, in terms of bringing through the detail of the integration of the, what the integrated organization would look like, closing out the stuff on structures. You'll have heard before from the GAA and Tom and in particular made the point after Dr. McAleese left that there was issues around the structures. We pretty much closed them out. So we had a couple of meetings over the last while between the at steering group level, and there's a little bit of work just to be done to finalise them. But the three Uachtaráins, I was saying it today in the Oireachtas, the three Uachtaráins have actually just tasked the Ard Stúrthóras to close out on the detail of that. So we have a fairly good idea as to what the structures are going to look like on. And that's a key piece. That's your governance structure that's going to go, you know, that's going to determine a lot of what the new organisation looks like. Because ultimately, let's not forget, and I know you want to come, but just to make this point, let's not forget, for 99% of our members, 99% plus, the morning after integration is the exact same as the morning before integration.
0: Of course.
14: The playing rules don't change, the coaching doesn't change, the pitches don't change, the referees don't change. All of that doesn't change for the vast, vast majority of people the day after integration. Governance changes, the overall organisational structure changes, and there are then changes with regard to protocols and that need to be implemented, but for most people it actually doesn't change a huge amount the next day. Over a period of time it can become very significant in terms of the impact that it will have with regard to the driving out of equality over a period of time for all of our players, but the very next morning it's not actually having a huge impact on your average. And it came up today, one of the, I can't remember who it was now, to be honest with you, but one of the Oireachtas members asks, if my daughter is there the morning after integration, what's the difference? What does she see as different? And Jarrett was the one who answered. And he said, well, if she's operating in a club at the moment where there's a strong relationship between the Camogie people on the ground and the GAA people on the ground there, she won't notice any difference because that would be the continued position, you know?
0: Brian, on what you're outlining there with regards to the next steps, it all makes sense that you as a steering group have to come up with the structure and then you form the structure. You've got to discuss how many congresses are required and then you have the congresses. But this all feels very basic. This all feels very sort of first steps of integration. Like Mary McAleese was appointed to her role in September 2022. How has it taken 4 years for us to get to the point where we don't know how many congresses are going to be required and we don't really know when we can actually form the top level of the organisation?
14: So the structures, and I'm not preempting where we're going to end up, but they're largely very similar to what we presented in February and March. So some detail, and the devil is in the detail in this when you get down into, okay, there's your overall structures, but who's on this committee? How do you appoint people to this committee? How do you move people from this committee to that committee? Those sorts of things have to come into effect. What are the term limits? The detail stuff has to be ironed out. I can't give you, I'd love to be in a position to give you, well, this is exactly when it's going to happen. We had that. What we had decided was it was going to be 2027. That date's not going to happen now. I think it's very important that ourselves, Ladies Football and GAA, can have our own views on things, but we have to work together to make sure that we all become aligned with regard to what the new implementation date will be. All I'm saying is, for me, looking at it, and my wife tells me I'm too black and white at times, but for me, looking at it in a very black and white, logical way, we have all this work already done.
0: Yeah.
14: We have a huge amount of work already done. So the final pieces of the jigsaw are around closing out on the structures, closing out on a number of detailed pieces. And some of them are fairly detailed in terms of setting out the exact changes and the exact wordings of the new official guide and the structures of the new official guide to make sure that it captures everything. But is it more than 12 months' work? I just don't see that it is. But I'm not the one who makes that decision. We collectively make that decision. If the GAA come and say, well, look, we need a little bit more time to do something here or something there, I'm not going to start preempting an argument about that. I'm just giving you my view. The Camogie Association view is based on the work that's done, and there's a huge amount done, the work that's necessary to close it out. My view would be we can do that. Right. With a fair wind and with commitment from everybody, we can do that within 12, you know, the 12 to 14 months that we're talking about here from now through to January 2028. We do have to work on our comms. We do have to work on bringing, certainly the county chairs need to be brought on board. They weren't as on board as we needed them to be. I think there is an element whereby and you'll have seen, I've no doubt you'll have seen the note that I issued to our chairs and secretaries where and maybe it's not the normal thing to do, but I issued a mea culpa on my side in terms of saying that maybe, you know, we should have seen this coming earlier. Maybe we should have been a bit more aware of the fact that we had left some of the key players behind us on it. And maybe, you know, you can beat yourself up about these things, or you can say, okay, let's make sure we don't make that mistake as we go forward. Let's make sure we engage with them more. Let's make sure we have a better communications model going forward.
0: So what do you get from the county boards? What are you hearing? What did you hear from the chairman of the county boards that you're referencing there? What was the disconnect?
14: Well, like and again, none of this is news. Jarlath would have made the comment, and Tom would have made the comment that after the management committee meeting, you know, last year, that there was concerns raised about the timeline, that there was concerns raised about the cost, the feasibility of counties affording the cost of integration, and that we had to set up a model and look at it. So we did. We set up a very high-powered working group, to be fair. Sheila Donoghue on the Camogie side, she's a professor down in Waterford, chaired it for us. Dermot Ryan, the director of finance from Camogie, was on it. Lynn herself, or from GA, was on it. Lynn was on it. Tom Parsons was on it, a member of it. And they produced a paper to the steering group last March. And that's where this number of around 11 million as the gap between the current inter-county elite player funding, the gap that would need to be filled to bring them to a level playing field. And then, you know, you then get into negotiations. And I know Tom was saying you do it over 2 years. You know, that's a negotiating position. Obviously, yeah. The argument on the other side would be you narrow the gap by a million a year over a period of time. Ultimately, you and I both know you'll end up somewhere in the middle with regard to what the glide path is to narrowing that gap. You can't do it in a year. I would argue very strongly you can't do it in 2 years either. But I understand completely Tom Parsons' point in terms of putting an anchor in with regard to the timeline for that. So, like, there were concerns there. I think if I'm going to be self-critical, I think our communications weren't strong enough on. We didn't. Like, I've spoken to a lot of people over the last month or so, and they would have said, and I've heard commentators saying, you know, it's a pity they didn't have a timeline, or it's a pity they didn't have, you know, why didn't they have a set of steps that they were going to do? We did, but our communication around it wasn't good enough. We didn't actually let people know just how much work was actually done. And over the last couple of weeks, when we've started explaining to people, well, we had this done, and we had this done, and we had a working group on this, and we had a working group on this, and we had this done, and we had this report done, they're looking at us going, and this is, you know, I'm being self-critical here. They're looking at us going, geez, we didn't realise that much was done. So, like, there is actually a huge amount of progress made. Yes, we had a mini crisis. And yes, on the positive side, and I always try to look on the positive side of it, I think Dr. McAleese did a huge service in terms of the work that she did in the first place to get us to the point. But also, the exit has concentrated people's minds and probably brought an awful lot more attention from commentators, from politicians, and from the general public around, look, you need to get this done. And I think that has probably helped the process to an extent.
0: Her exit also came with strong allegations of misogyny at the top level of Gaelic Games administration. Like, that is the parting shot that I don't feel was addressed overly in the committee today. The sense was that Mary McAleese, if you'd come to the story for the first time today, you would have left that meeting thinking that Mary McAleese had left the process because the timeline was not met. Whereas in truth, when you read her statement, you can understand that actually the reason why Mary McAleese got out of this was that she felt that there are people who are uncomfortable with the idea of women in high power positions in committees and Gaelic Games. And she also asserted that the commitment to integration had evaporated. Well, what was your feeling when you saw that? Like, is there truth in that? Because I just can't get over the fact that nobody seems to be giving that idea any credence, anybody who hasn't left their role in the integration journey.
14: Yeah, like I'm not going to speak for or really comment on what Mary said, because I think I'm not going to. I was asked a question about it today, and you'll have heard me making the point. I would get extremely uncomfortable about, you know, pushing back on what Mary's experiences were. We don't do it in any part of life. Tell someone that their experiences are invalid, or their views of what they experienced are invalid. That's just not something that I will ever do in any walk of life. And I think And I think it's important that, you know, we validate Mary. If Mary felt these things, that then, you know, we tell people all the time, we have to say to people that we believe them when they come and they say that they have had a difficult experience. And like, my experience of the top level of the GAA has been positive. Jarlath listed out the relationship between Camogie and GAA. Like, Camogie is as an association was set up around the same time as the GAA. Like, we're only a short time after them, so we've operated alongside them for over 120 years. We have benefited hugely from the relationship with the GAA. Every time I make a presentation of a cup at a Camogie final, the first people I thank are the GAA, because they provided access to the facilities and they provide access to the pitch for us. So I have no doubt that there are elements within all our associations that aren't madly enthused about integration.
0: Yeah.
14: But the overall vast majority of people are pro-integration. I think there are some people who would prefer it to be done on a long finger kind of basis, and we push back on that.
0: Okay, very good. Brian Molloy, President of the Camogie Association, thanks a million for your time this evening.
14: Not at all, thank you.
0: Cheers, we'll take a quick break. 8 o'clock news and then rugby coming up next.
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1: Good evening, I'm Ruth O'Connell. The finance minister says opposition parties need to be honest about what can be done on carbon tax. Ministers reduce the tax on home heating oil and gas in budget 2027. But opposition parties say they should have gone further. Taoiseach Simon Harris says making bigger cuts would have meant running foul of EU regulations.
3: Ireland is one of the very few countries in the European Union that has a derogation from what's called ETS2. If anybody in this House proposes going too far in relation to carbon tax, it's your right to propose whatever you want. You need to be honest with people about what that effect is. That effect will result in transferring billions of euro from the Irish taxpayers' coffers to the European coffers. That's the effect. There's no consequence-free decision.
1: The media minister's disputing RTE's claim that it's receiving 20 million euro less than it expected in public funding for next year. The state broadcaster says it was expecting 260 million, but it will receive just 240 million euro. Minister Patrick O'Donovan denies the changes to the funding plan amount to a drop.
4: I want to be very clear, there is no cut to RTE. There is no cut to RTE. RTE will receive the same financial support from the government in 2027 as they did in 2026.
1: A man in his 60s has been arrested in connection with a serious assault in the Kilmacud area of Dublin more than 23 years ago. He's being questioned over an aggravated burglary during which a woman was attacked at her home on March 31st, 2003. A peer review of the investigation got underway in 2023. The World Health Organization says it does not have a full picture of the situation in Russia regarding the death of a 28-year-old scientist who worked at an anti-plague research institute in Siberia. Local media in Russia are reporting a second person has died from pneumonic plague. That's it for now. More in an hour.
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1: It'll be dry this evening with just isolated showers in the west and north, but feeling a little cooler in the northwesterly breeze with highs of 10 to 14 degrees. And now you're up to date on News Talk.
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0: You're welcome back. So Rory O'Loughlin played for Leinster 99 times between 2014 and 2022. He was on the match day 23 that won the Champions Cup against Racing in 2018, and he picked up four league titles and an Ireland cap as well in 2017. Very happy to say that he is with us in studio now. Rory, good to see you. How are you doing?
23: Cheers, thanks very much. Good, thanks.
0: What does life look like for you now? You've been retired a couple of years at this stage.
23: Yeah, very different, I suppose. I have a three-year-old daughter at home, and I'm now working in commercial insurance. So I work with a company called Brown & Brown on the corporate sales side. So very different to what my day was like as a pro rugby player, but I'm still involved in it. I coach Becht of men's first team and run AIL to South, it's called this year. So we've played two games, so we're back into the season again. So I'm still involved in rugby, which is nice, but the day-to-day is very different.
0: Yeah, I can imagine. Had you lined up the idea of working in insurance long before retirement? Was this something that you were kind of edging towards, even in a broad sense? Like, I presume you'd done your qualifications, you'd gone to college and all that while you were playing?
23: Yeah, but no, not at all, to be honest. Right. I did a business and law degree in UCD straight out of school. And again, that was more just to give myself options because I didn't know what I wanted to do. And probably into my second year, once I got into the Leinster Academy then, I kind of realised that, okay, professional rugby is probably an option. So I finished my degree and then parked it for a few years. And in fairness, the rugby players Ireland are very good at kind of keeping you involved and stuff. So I did placements throughout. Did one in AIB and one in Beecham's in a kind of like a mentorship program. And then when I moved to the UK, I completely just focused on rugby. I kind of had done enough. I thought that I'd be in a good spot to get a job. And then, yeah, when I retired, I suppose I just met as many people as possible.
0: Okay.
23: Got introduced to as many people as I could. They kind of would point me in the direction of someone else. And yeah, I met the guys in Brown and Brown and got on really well with them. They kind of explained the job to me. It's very kind of mainly relationship based. It's a good industry. I enjoy it. It's not the most attractive on paper, I suppose, but no, it keeps me interested. And like there's a good rugby network in there as well. There's a few ex-players and competing brokers, so no, it's good. I like it.
0: On the coaching front then, does that fill the void in your life that must have existed as a result of your premature retirement?
23: It does to a certain extent, yeah, definitely. It's only probably when you have the summer off and you come back into games that you realise how much you need that kind of competitiveness or having some sort of jeopardy on the weekends. Like I get quite animated on the sideline.
0: Right.
23: But it's because I suppose you see what goes into these clubs, like the amount of people behind the scenes and Bechtov that put so much time in. And it's from minis the whole way up, and there's been so many pro players that have started off in Bechtov as minis. And then just even the day-to-day running of the club and the players themselves, like there's a lot that goes into it. So as a pro, you probably disregard that. Like I came out of school, went to UCD for 2 years and played 20s, and then played in Old Belvo for 1.5, 2 years. Then made my debut and kind of didn't go back, but it was kind of back then I probably saw it as this is what I have to do to go on to be a pro rugby player, where like 98% of the people in the club, that club is their main focus.
0: That's the end game.
23: Yeah. So, I've probably grown to appreciate a lot more year on year. I only thought I'd sign up for a year. We were in the junior leagues and we got promoted to the AIL the first year. And yeah, it's been hard to just, no reason for me not to keep doing it. I'd miss it if I didn't, I think.
0: You say there that you like to have the little bit of jeopardy on the weekends. Is that something that you were not addicted to, but something that you really enjoyed during your professional career, framing it as jeopardy in your mind, the not knowing which way something would go with regards to selection or with regards to results come match day?
23: Yeah, like probably only now reflecting on it and being on the other end of it. That was all I knew, I suppose, from when I was under 13, 14 in St. Michael's trying to get picked for the first team. Every week there was an up and down and the result goes either way, or you play well or you don't. Whereas that's not really normal in outside of sport.
0: Yeah.
23: So, I think I would always probably have been that type of person, and I think most pro athletes are like that's probably one of the hardest adjustments going into the corporate world, is that things and your performance isn't analysed weekly. It can be annually. So you could be the first four months of my job, I probably was sitting there thinking I'm not doing anything here, or am I doing well, or I'm not getting any kind of indication if I'm good or bad at this job. That comes then later, I suppose, but the jeopardy you said on the weekends is it's pretty black or white.
0: It's instant.
23: Yeah. And you have something to celebrate after the game, or else you have to deal with a loss and you probably not celebrate it, but you'll spend a bit of time together getting over it.
0: Yeah. Did you ever get to a stage with Leinster where that dissipated a little bit, where you felt comfortable at all, or something resembling comfortable?
23: No, not for me anyway. Even when I knew I was leaving, I you said at the start, got 99 caps. I was injured for most of that year and then came back and played a few games and got another kind of freak injury in training in my cheekbone. So I came back and there was only probably 10 games left, three of them being European knockouts, and I knew at that stage I wasn't going to be getting picked there. And I think I had to play all. If we got to the final of the URC, I would have been 100 on the nose. And so even at that, even when most players are probably not getting selected because of injuries, I was getting selected. So the whole dream of getting to 100 caps was kind of still there. And then we lost, unfortunately, in the semis. But I didn't definitely. The squad, I suppose, that I was in at the start of my career when I was playing a lot of games was so competitive, you couldn't be. And I bumped around positions quite a lot, so I was competing with different players every couple of weeks.
0: Yeah. Did it feel like you were an underdog for the entirety of your Leinster career?
23: Definitely at the not an underdog, but I probably was. There wasn't much expected. My professional career, or my getting into the academy, my career post school probably was halted quite a bit. I played underage with Ireland, and then when 20s came around, I had a few shoulder injuries. So I'm kind of, the timing of them was during the Six Nations window or the Junior World Cup. So I didn't play any under 20s rugby, but I had played an A game just around 6 months after I left school. That was pretty random, but just because there was no numbers, me and a couple others played, and I played quite well. It was against Connacht. I think that was probably the only reason they kept me around, because I had played with some senior players who were playing that day. So
0: right.
23: So I got into the academy, kind of got offered to go to other academies, maybe on a 1 year trial, and having had two bad seasons with injury and being in college and all that, I kind of said, look, I'm going to stay here, I'll play AAL. And I got a call to come in on a trial in the Leinster Academy, so I did that. And to be honest, played with the Sevens, played with Belvo in the AAL. Going into my third year, I had, and Guy Easterby said it to me after I signed my first, he said it to me pretty much every time I signed a new contract. He was like, we didn't see this coming at all.
0: Really?
23: He used to compare it to Josh. Josh now, his career has gone to a different level altogether than mine did, but Josh would have been in a similar boat, I suppose, going into third year academy. And I just got lucky. I think I got an opportunity there, played well in the preseason games, and came off the bench in Treviso was the first game that year. And then Stuart Lancaster showed up.
0: It was good for you.
23: Yeah, straight after that. So the Monday after that Treviso game, he showed up and...
0: So Lancaster is almost a transformative impact in your career at Leinster, it feels like.
23: It could be a timing thing as well, but he definitely kind of changed how things were done when I was there, when Matt was there originally. I understand why. Obviously, there's a lot of pressure coming in following Joe, but there wasn't many academy players coming through. We didn't even all train with them. So there was kind of this steady group of players that were playing week in, week out. And Stuart came in. Then Leo had that year where he brought in loads of young players.
0: Yeah.
23: And I wasn't really getting a look in.
0: Wait, so is that Ringrose era?
23: Yeah.
0: So you're a year older than
23: I'm a year
0: Ringrose.
23: Older than Gary, yeah. So I played, Gary played a year young for my 20s year.
0: Yeah, so it's because you're in a really interesting place there then, where you're like, great, I'm part of roughly a golden generation, but also, crap, I'm not going to be competing with a golden generation for any starting spots in this Leinster team.
23: Yeah, because it wasn't that, kind of came out of nowhere when we lads started getting opportunities. Ross Maloney would have been a good mate of mine. He got loads of games that year as well. Ross Byrne, Cian Kelleher was at Leinster at that stage. He got games. And I was playing Sevens and for Belvo. So that was probably, I thought that was kind of it, you know.
0: Did Lancaster make you a more versatile player as well? Was it him that pushed you out into the wing?
23: It's weird how that happened. So I played 3 games off the bench, and then the way young players had been treated before, it was kind of you play a few games on the bench, you go back, play A's or AIL, and maybe get a few more games. And the next week it was against Cardiff away. He said, Gary can't play every game, so we're rotating him this week, you're starting 13. I was like, I wasn't expecting that. Played quite well. And then the week after was Munster in the Aviva. And again, sat down with Stuart and he said, look, it's between yourself or Zane Kirshner to play on the wing. Have you ever played on the wing? And I've kind of not played maybe 1 or 2 games for Belleville.
0: Yeah.
23: And he was like, well, do you want to? And again, this is kind of how people ask all the time, like, oh, you want to steady yourself in one position to get into national teams, but it's kind of how it happened my whole career. It's like, there's a spot here, do you want to play? I mean, you're never going to say no. So
0: yeah.
23: I played on the wing. That was my first pro game on the wing. Didn't get much of the ball, to be honest. Went back into the centre for probably the next 3 or 4 games. November internationals were on, so Gary and Robbie were away. And then over Christmas time, Rob or Dave, one of the carnies, got injured and I got moved to the wing against Ulster. I think it was New Year's, around one of those fixtures anyway, yeah. And I scored 2 tries and then started the next probably 5 or 6 games on the wing. And
0: you had a bit of consistency.
23: Can I
0: ask you, like, I mean, there's an obvious jumping off point here on the current situation in the URC to chat about Stuart Lancaster and what he might bring to Connacht, but actually another man who's moved to Connacht is Kieran Frawley, and look, you've got Will Connors who's gone over there as well this season. Did moving to a different Irish province ever come into your mind? Because you're obviously Leinster through and through, you've come through the Michael setup, you're playing with old Belleville. Like, I can completely understand why there's not even an inkling of a thought of playing with another Irish province, but purely for practical reasons, did it ever come into your mind?
23: Not really. And again, I probably, when I was in the academy, I wasn't seen as good enough, or not good enough, but like, I probably wasn't playing at high enough level for a province to come in and offer me a senior contract. And then by the time I got picked for Leinster, within 5 weeks, I'd signed my first senior deal. And then the way it worked anyway, for me, was that was a 2-year contract. I got capped for Ireland that summer and was straight into the 2018 season, so I was playing again, played most games that season in the URC anyway, and I got offered a new deal, scrapped it last year, and a better deal then. So there wasn't until probably when I was moving to UK.
0: That was the time.
23: Yeah, and even at that, in my head, I knew my Irish chances had gone.
0: Right.
23: Hadn't had the conversations anymore, weren't getting calls saying you're not in camps, hadn't been for a while, so and then money comes into it as well, and it was never really an option. Before I had to retire, there were brief conversations with 2 provinces, but again, that wasn't never went further than we might have a look at you,
0: kind right of, you know. When you say you were getting calls that you weren't in squads, what were those calls like?
23: They were mainly from Joe. They were all from Joe, actually. I don't know if I was considering that, but I never really spoke to Andy Farrell about Irish squads. I would meet him around. I lived near where he lived, so I would meet him around, chat to him, like, got on quite well with him, but it's probably, you'd probably rather that than him pretend that you're in consideration when you're not.
0: Yeah, yeah. You wouldn't bring it up in conversation with him.
23: Nah. But, yeah, they're tough phone calls to get, and Joe was kind of very detailed, so he'd tell you exactly why.
0: Really?
23: Exactly why, yeah, which was better to hear, I suppose.
0: 100%. I just didn't realise they did that for players who missed out on the squads. Like, so was he doing this for a number of years right up until the end of his tenure?
23: No. So the last call he gave me was probably before the 2019 World Cup.
0: Right, okay. So 2 years on from your cap.
23: Yeah.
0: He's still
23: I was playing
0: you
23: quite well that year as yeah. well. And even I suppose my versatility on the squad was wider.
0: Of course.
23: But then there's a lot of backs kind of came into the country as well. Do you know?
0: Yeah.
23: At that period, Will Allison was in playing. He's more versatile probably than me, playing probably more regularly for Ulster. And Chris Farrell had come back. Bundy was qualified after I got capped, so...
0: Of course. What does the conversation go like between Joe and you before the 2019 World Cup then? Why, according to him, are you not in that squad?
23: He kind of spoke about playing on the wing. A lot of it was around kick chase, and we had just
0: played
23: in Glasgow in the Pro 14 final in Celtic Park, and Jordan, he was just talking about, actually, it's mad how vividly I remember, but he's talking about Jordan, his kick chase

0: Leinster felt they were still playing well, but I think it was the 2021 year when the Lions was on. There was an Irish squad, and that was kind of when you'd know if, what his plans are going forward. And I didn't even get a phone call. So that was before my last year with Leinster. So I knew going into that season that I was going to look abroad. I was also English qualified through my mum, so I knew that, and my agent made me very aware of that. So.
1: Right. That's a really interesting nugget about Schmidt, I must say. Like, we all know that he's massive on detail, but I hadn't quite realised right up until that World Cup, even if he hadn't given you a game for 2 years, your great form notwithstanding, it is still so fascinating that he was picking up the phone and giving you that level of detail about your game.
0: Yeah, like, I also, like, there was random times. So I think before Ireland won the Six Nations, the Grand Slam in 2018, they needed someone to train against them.
1: Right.
0: And, like, I got called in then. Whereas I used to get called in pre-2015 World Cup. Me and Harrison Brewer used to get called in because we were so low down the academy pecking order that we were in training with the first. So we'd be available to train as extra players for the Irish team. So,
1: what was that like?
0: That was a big eye-opener, yeah. Yeah, but it was class. I loved it. Like, it gave you a real exposure into top-level coaching. But then, so then to be brought into a similar, when I was actually probably closer to the squads, it was that's probably why he kept in contact with me, because I had been in and around it, I suppose, even though I hadn't played. I was in a good few of those squads.
1: Okay. Talk to us about Exeter then. You've spoken about weighing up the move, the idea that maybe despite the salary cap, there was going to be better financial opportunities in England, and also the chance of playing for England if you so wished and if you were given the opportunity to, because it had expired basically, your time with Ireland, and you could join a new country if you wanted to. So it's 2 years that you spend there, and it's kind of cut in half because of the injury. Talk to us about the injury, because it ends up defining the end of your career.
0: Yeah, well, first of all, I never really had any ambition to play for England. That wasn't on my agenda, but I it was two very different years. As you said, the first year I played, I think, 22 games. And I loved it. And it was a very settled squad, very similar to Leinster, very experienced squad. And the second year was the complete opposite in terms of, I think, 12 to 15 senior players left. Academy team pretty much got promoted up. And I went from being kind of able to just fit into a squad of similar experience to being one of the most experienced players there, which brought its own challenges, which also I enjoyed, and probably led me to want to coach a bit as well, because you kind of realise what you've learned when you're passing on knowledge, whereas when you're playing with players who are all similar experience, you're all kind of saying the same, not saying the same thing, but you have the same understanding almost. But yeah, so that second year, unfortunately, I got injured at the very end of the first season. I did my knee, my PCL against Leicester away the week before the Champions Cup semi-final. We played La Rochelle. We got pumped at probably a good one to miss. But I was rehabbing the knee, and my body felt good. Like, it was tough. The Premiership was tough. Very different to Leinster, and like when I said that, whenever I'd come back to the Premiership stuff, the lads kind of from Leinster would roll their eyes. But like, it's not, the games aren't tougher, it's just the squads are smaller, so you're expected to play. Like, I got signed to go to Exeter to play as a first team player, and that was my conversation with Rob. It was, you're playing, I asked him what position do you think I can play. He's like, to be honest, you're going to play every position, but you're going to be playing every week. And that's what happened. So my body was fairly wrecked at the end of it, but nothing major. And then going into the second season, my first game back was a pre-season game against Bristol, and played the second half, came on, felt great, and then last play of the game, was defending a scrum, and whatever way the centre's line went, last minute, had him on my outside shoulder, so my left shoulder, my good shoulder, I suppose, he came in on the right, and whatever way I tried to lift my arm, and didn't get up on time. And it's some weird click on my shoulder and instant pain. I had past surgeries, had four surgeries on my shoulder.
1: Right.
0: The first one, again, around that Irish

0: 20s time. I had two surgeries both those years, so which lasted, to be fair. I played then probably 8 years with any shoulder pain, without any shoulder pain really. So I rehabbed that back and played a couple of games then again at Christmas time, just before Christmas. Played against Bath away, played against Munster in Sandy Park, and then I started against Tigers at home on the 23rd of December, and it was grand. First half happy, and I was playing, kind of felt like I was getting back into it, back up to speed, and took a big shot on my right shoulder, and the same thing, just dead straight away. Struggled through the end of that game, like, don't know how I finished that game, but like,
1: as in, like, you can't move the shoulder?
0: I can move it,
1: power.
0: But it just, like, whatever was happening, it was just swelling, like, filling with fluid. So, like, I'd try lift it, and it'd just be a sharp pain down the side of my arm.
1: Do you think it could the opponent see, like, the movement on it?
0: Not in that game, but definitely when the next game I played. But I went home. Me and my wife went home after that game, and Jack Dunn actually... We were all on the same flight to Dublin. Got home, and I remember meeting people, and like, couldn't lift my arm. What age was Lily then? My daughter was probably 4 months old at that stage, so couldn't even lift her up.
1: Okay.
0: That's kind of when people started asking, like, how long are you going to be doing this?
1: Yeah.
0: But anyway, got back to... I didn't think about it. I was like, I've had shoulder injuries in general. We'll just get on with it. Got back and missed the next game. It was against Bristol. And then I hadn't fully put a plan in place on how I was going to rehab it. And I was in the change room, and one of my mates in Exeter, Jack Innard, came up to me because the team came out through email in Exeter. So it was Rob would just send out an email. It could be the night before, the Monday night, or else Tuesday morning. This was Tuesday morning, and I was in the change room doing whatever, not expecting to be training. Like, my shoulder was still, like, I wasn't in a position I thought to play, but anyway, he comes up to me laughing, saying, "You're starting 12
1: right?
0: And then realise who we're playing Glasgow, so I was marking Sione to a player. One of the worst people you could probably mark with a bad shoulder. So I got convinced myself in my mind that I'd get through, I'd be able to play, and yeah, first play of the game, it was I think he was playing 13, but it was just 12 to 13, and he just went to bench outside me, and the whole week, I mean, as I was saying to Henry Slade, was double shot every time. He flew at the back at 10, and he had a run up on me. I tried to get him on my left shoulder, he's running my right, ended up taking him down, and kind of got bounced, I suppose, barely took him down, but I remember getting up on my shoulder, it was the same thing happening, and I hadn't taken the collision on it. So got up, that's around 3 minutes into the game. So I said it to, I think Joe Hawkins was on the bench. I was like, I'll get to halftime at least.
1: Yeah.
0: Because I never had to be taken off like that. So, but the next play, he's standing there. He's like, whatever. He was like, there's no way he's tackling on that shoulder. The next play, same thing, ran over me. I think they scored. Maybe not. They scored a few phases later. And under the post, the physio ran on, took me off, and I was like, in the change room, my wife texts me, like, what's going on? I've just sat down with Lily. I was like, I'm off the pitch. Like, I'll see you after the game. And then that was probably when I realised, like, something wasn't right. Actually, Dan Levy rang me after that. He'd be one of my best mates.
1: Right.
0: And he was like, I've watched that. Like, you need to think about retiring, or, like, look into it.
1: Well, that's interesting, because, like, I suppose he, obviously, speaking from experience, knows what that moment
0: could
1: be like.
0: Yeah, yeah, yeah. And, like, yeah, so, yeah, he was good to have in that scenario, I suppose. The way he had left rugby, and he was like, it's not the end of the world, like, you know, if you have to retire, you've gotten to this age. Like, I always said in my head, I'll get to 30. Actually, my last game was the 19th of January, and my 30th birthday, it was the 21st.
1: So. Right, okay. 99 caps.
0: Yeah, yeah,
1: pretty nice,
0: exactly.
1: 64
0: yeah,
1: days.
0: Yeah. You actually get a tie in Exeter when you get the 25 caps. And,
1: oh, really?
0: And I got 24. So.
1: Really?
0: Yeah, yeah.
1: Jeez.
0: Tends to be the way, but that's funnier. It's funnier that way.
1: Any hard feelings at that moment then, that you kind of realise that the end is probably in sight?
0: Like, not really. I miss it now. Certain things, like which I never thought I would. I remember Scott Fardy saying it to me. It was like, you'll miss the anxiety you have in the change room before a game. And I never, ever thought of... I was like, no, I won't. I literally hated the 10 minutes before.
1: Of course.
0: And that got worse when that last season, because I was worried about my shoulder. But like, now I do miss that nervous feeling. And the actual competitiveness, actually competing physically. I like, you can do anything, play as much paddle as you want, or go to the gym, do all this stuff. It's not... I just don't get the same buzz of playing with a team and getting kind of digging in together. And I that's what I miss, I suppose. And there was a period in Leinster there where we had such a good group, probably from 2016-17 to COVID, just after COVID, those 3 years there where we were very tight and we won most games and it didn't really matter who was playing. Gary Ringrose did some media thing. I saw it on something. Someone asked for his favourite memory in rugby and he said 2018 after winning the Pro 14, yeah, and the double in Lands End Road in the Aviva. And when he said that, I was like, he's done so much. And that was, I was part of that. Like, that was my best memory by a mile. But yeah, you take it for granted, I think, how good that period was. Like, I was living with Dan and James Tracy. We were all playing both those games and it was just normal to us. We thought we'd do it every year. And 3 years later, I think Dan had retired and we had missed out in finals, and then it goes quite quickly. So yeah, you'd miss that side of it.
1: Rory, thanks many for coming into studio. Congratulations belatedly. It's 2 years since you retired now at this stage. Yeah. It feels recent, I'm sure, still. But congratulations on a great career, and thanks a million for coming in to recount some memories. Appreciate it.
0: Thanks very much.
1: We're going to take a quick break.
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1: Welcome back. So last night we were up in Belfast for the latest of our Bank of Ireland rugby road shows. We were at the Affidea Stadium and we were talking to some of the current Ulster crop of players, including Dave McCann, James Hume, and of course Stuart McCluskey was on stage with us as well. We also had Stephen Ferris and Richie Murphy with us on the night alongside Andy Dunn. So it was a brilliant night and you can listen back to all of that wherever you get your Off the Ball rugby podcasts. Now in this section we're going to play, we're going to hear from the players, Stuart McCluskey, James Hume and Dave McCann alongside myself and Andy Dunn.
12: When it comes to your own 2026, Stuart, and certainly the last couple of games that you've played, they've been in the Green of Ireland. The summer tour was something, to me anyway, watching on, where you were trying your best to hold on to that jersey. If you were injured at the end of the season, there was no way you were going to let that injury carry through the summer. You got into that starting team and you weren't going to let that starting jersey go.
13: Yeah, I was pretty keen to get fit for the summer tour anyway. Listen, it was disappointing to miss the final, obviously, over in Bilbao, and to miss the end of the season, but I think at the start, the injury was meant to be 12 weeks, and we got it down to 10, so we could get on the tour, and it probably wasn't some of the best rugby. It was scrappy, bits and bobs in it, but I wasn't going to give up the jersey without a fight after having to wait 12 years to get it.
12: It's a really interesting contrast in the two types of motivation. Is it easier to motivate yourself to chase somebody for that jersey, or is it easier to motivate yourself with the target on your back?
13: I haven't really done much of the target on the back stuff, but it was tough enough to motivate myself for chasing it sometimes. But listen, it was such a good environment to be in down there. The coaches made it that way, the players made it that way as well, and in a team that was winning most weeks, has been winning most weeks for the guts of 10 years. So listen, it was easy to get motivation to go and play for your country.
12: We might dip back into the 2026 that you've had very shortly. James, you've had experience in the Andy Farrell setup as well over the last number of years. 2022, you got a couple of chances in the Six Nations. Do you still think about that door being ajar? Do you still think, geez, that the head coach gave me a chance once upon a time? I was unfortunate with injuries. I just need to bide my time and put a string of form together.
14: Yeah, for sure. At the time, or maybe after I got injured and stuff and I didn't get back into squads, I thought maybe I was hard done by at the time. But now when I reflect on it, especially the past year or two, I was very naive. I think I definitely wasn't up to the standard I thought I was in the environment, and I probably I could have given a lot more, I think, in terms of just bettering myself and showing more interest in bettering myself, which is something I think about all the time. I have regrets about not doing that in camp. So, now looking forward, if I do get back in, which hopefully I do if I string some games together and play well. I think I'll do it very differently, and I'll make a conscious effort to learn from my mistakes from 2022. But I think the door is still open. I would like for it to still be open. I've aspirations to do so. As much as playing here, I absolutely love. You know, I would like to go to that next level and consistently perform there. Like him.
13: I told him to say that.
14: Word for word.
12: What specifically do you regret?
14: I feel like, you know, for me anyway, like I've had a lot of changing and evolving over the years. I feel like I'm not the same person I was even 4 years ago, 5 years ago. I think then when I was, you know, because I was playing well here in Europe, I was playing well in the league, I was probably playing the best rugby I've played, but I almost thought I had it all kind of worked out, and like I didn't need to be asking questions. Like I just need to do what I do, and I should be starting for that team. But ultimately, you know, the way I was playing well was not the way Ireland play in general. There's a lot more like intricate detail that goes into the shape, into launches and stuff. So I couldn't just get away with playing my game and perform at a test level, I think. Looking back on it, so not being more inquisitive with the coaches, not asking senior players more questions, and not like finding out what I need to do to consistently start in that team. And I feel like I didn't do those things, which I regret not doing, but obviously hindsight's a great thing. 4 years later I can say that.
12: That is so interesting. Like, at what point do you realise that is a regret? Is it a year later, 2 years later?
14: Even 2 years later, I was still like, 1 or 2 years later, I was still in my head, was like, you know, I've got this figured out, I should get back in at some point. Still kind of like, not salty about it, but like, I'm like, oh, you know, I want to get back in there and do my thing. But I feel like it's only the past, maybe after my knee more so. Maybe like start of last year, I kind of realized it was like, nah, I could have given way, way more, and I should have given more. So I think that's an extra bit of motivation for me now to play really well for Ulster and perform in the European stage and hopefully get back in there and prove my old self wrong as well as the coaches.
12: David, for yourself, when you look back through some of your moments in the Green of Ireland, the under-20s team comes to mind.
5: Yeah.
12: The COVID situation, first of all, you were captain of the under-20s in 2020. You won the Triple Crown despite the thing being called off in the middle. You'd beaten England, Wales and Scotland at that stage. Did you get a trophy for that? Did you get medals for that?
5: No, I don't think so. yeah, it was definitely frustrating because I think as a team we started really well and we beat England away in that third game, and then sort of the whole world stopped the next week. But yeah, it was great to play for Ireland and something I've tried to be consistent for Ulster, to try to give myself the chance to do that and continue to do that.
12: It was Noel McNamara, your head coach, in both years. So you played a year underage as well,
5: yeah,
12: in 2019. How good was he for your development?
5: Unbelievable.
12: Right.
5: Just that he was so good at motivating you, even if at the time I had no idea what he was doing. But he definitely lit a fire under me from a leadership perspective, but also just the detail required. And to see how he's gone on his career to go and take Bordeaux to back-to-back finals, I think shows how good a coach he is.
12: Definitely. When it came to him picking you as captain, what do you think he saw in you? What were you showing in 2019 that made you the pick of the bunch? Because I presume it was one of the seven or eight players who had played in 19 who were going to get the captaincy shout for the...
5: I think definitely at the start he wouldn't have picked me as the captain.
12: Right, why is that?
5: I don't think he had that much time for me, to be honest.
12: Really?
5: At the start. You can ask him.
13: I can see that.
5: Yeah, I think I sort of won him over at the World Cup. I think if a coach gives you a chance and you play well, they respect that and they start to trust you. So sort of just building on that into the next year. I don't think he had that many options. It was between me and Tom Clarkson. So
12: okay.
5: TC doesn't speak all that much.
12: Maybe this would be a good question for the lads. Do you think David's a leader within the Ulster dressing room now? Because I saw Craig Casey the last day, who was on your 2019 under-20s team, saying, I'm one of the elder statesmen now in this Munster team. I know maybe the age profile in Ulster is a little bit older, but do we think David McCann is now sort of leadership material in the Ulster team, lads?
13: Can he close his ears for this? No, Dave always speaks very well. As much as I like want to disagree with a lot of what he says, he always has the right answers. He's always a good motivator. Him and Tom Stewart are kind of that, I say younger crew now, I don't know What age are you, Dave? 26?
5: 26, not that young.
13: 26, not, yeah, not
14: he's
13: that young.
14: He's just really old.
13: I'm just really old, so it's hard to get a grasp ever. He's under 30 now, he just seems like a child. but no, he has a lot of smart, interesting things to say. A lot of opinions as well for the change room, but no, I think definitely leadership material.
12: Yeah, you'd go along with that?
14: Yeah, for sure. I think like, you know, it's crazy how far Dave's come from like being in the squad younger when he was younger to like where he is now in terms of like, I think Dave's like a massive, he's a really good professional in terms of looking after himself and getting through a load of work, and also understands the game and is smart in his position. So it's usually, well, it is always useful information that comes out of his mouth, and not one of those lads you, that's when they speak, you kind of shut your ears off.
12: One person I've mentioned there, Stuart, is Joe Schmidt. Ulster Rugby's Joe Schmidt. Have you seen much of him? Have you been in contact with him at all? Or is his role a little bit separate from what you're doing?
13: Yeah, I tried not to contact him for a good while. no, strangely, I've only seen him once. He came down the stairs there. And he came down. We chatted for a good 15, 20 minutes. And he doesn't really have anything to do with us, does he? I haven't really seen him at all. He sits in a few meetings. I'm sure the coaches sort of bounce ideas off him. But no, it was quite a cordial chat we had for 20 minutes. He's very complimentary, which was nice. Easy to say now. but it's great to have a boy. It's great to have a coach at that level here and in any capacity. And it's nice for him to come over here and do it with us. Like, he's been coaching the best teams in the world for the last 10, 15 years. So to have that amount of knowledge come in is great.
12: So what happened? He chose you in against England in 2016 and then he ghosted you. Is that basically what happens?
13: I've been trying to forget it. what happened? Don't know. probably could have similar something, probably what Jimmer said about his time with Ireland as well. Probably changed a few things I did back then. I loved an opportunity straight after. I think we were playing Italy the week after. I didn't think it went as badly as Joe thought it did against England now. But listen, obviously it wasn't for him. And there's some great players in there as well. Like, you look at Robbie, you look at Bundy coming in, you look at Ringer, three Lions, two of them two-time Lions, both playing 12. It was pretty hard to get past them for those sort of 5-6 years.
12: So, come here, what is the aim for Ulster this season?
13: I don't know, what's the party line, Richie? I don't think there's any big picture plans. I think we should need to be back in the top eight. I think that's the main right. goal. I think that's what Bessie's been saying. I think that's what we all want. Whether the top eight's our ceiling, I don't know. I think there's a lot of scope for this group to go on and do well, especially if we get on a good run and get lucky with a few injuries. But I think top eight would be the sort of underlying thing that we'd want to go for.
12: Stuart, we have heard you talk about the Marcus Smith thing on multiple occasions, so we won't ask you about that again today. Just joking. Talk to us about Marcus Smith and chasing him down in the Six Nations earlier this year. Let's play the hits here. Do you still get asked about it? Other than this question, obviously.
13: Once a day. No, honestly, I hate talking about it, but I will. I've spoken about it too much. Listen, I was right place at the right time. Ironically, I was probably the lazy one that was watching running this beautiful try we're going to score, so I had just a good angle on him. It's just Jamie Osborne that has the worst rap out of it. Like, I was out running him, he had stones in the pocket running back there trying to get Marcus. So if anybody looks bad, it's not Marcus, it's Jamie.
12: Yeah. You also hunted down Max Jorgensen in the summertime then as well for a similar moment.
13: I wasn't going to mention it, but glad you brought it up again. I don't know what happened there. I think he did slip a bit at the start, but he scored this time, so no one talks about it, but that's nice that you brought it up there.
12: Yeah, exactly. You did your bit to try and prevent it anyway in that moment. We'll be back very shortly. See you soon.
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12: 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We are continuing this trip around the provinces with the Off The Ball Rugby Roadshow. Our next one is going to be at Super Valley Parky Cueve on Friday week, which is October 16th. We're going to be joined by Jack Crowley on the night. We're going to be joined by head coach Clayton McMillan as well, and a couple of more big names to be announced as well over the course of the next week. You can get your tickets at offtheball.com/events. It's all a thanks to Bank of Ireland, proud sponsors of Leinster, Munster, Ulster and Connacht Rugby. Never stop competing. After the 9 o'clock news, we're going to be joined by Marcella Mora Iharaujo on The Football Show.
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11: Good evening, I'm Ruth O'Connell. A 22-year-old man's appeared in court charged with two counts of murder in connection with the fatal house fire in County Offaly last year. Michael Dunn, with an address in County Kildare, has appeared before Tullamore District Court charged with the murders of 4-year-old Tadhg Farrell and 60-year-old Mary Holt at Castleview Park in Edenderry on December 6th. There was no application for bail and the accused was remanded in custody to appear in court again by video link on October 28th. The finance minister says opposition parties need to be honest about what can be done on carbon tax. Ministers reduced the tax on home heating oil and gas in budget 2027, but opposition parties say they should have gone further. Taoiseach to Simon Harris says that would have meant running foul of EU regulations.
26: Ireland is one of the very few countries in the European Union that has a derogation from what's called ETS2. If anybody in this House proposes going too far in relation to carbon tax, it's your right to propose whatever you want. You need to be honest with people about what that effect is. That effect will result in transferring billions of euro from the Irish taxpayers' coffers to the European coffers. That's the effect. There's no consequence-free decision.
11: The trial of a man accused of murdering his parents and younger brother in County Louth is due to open tomorrow. 32-year-old Robert O'Connor from Drumgowna has pleaded not guilty by reason of insanity to all three murder charges. He's accused of killing his parents, Mark and Louise O'Connor, and his younger brother Evan in September last year. A jury of six men and six women was sworn in today for the trial, which could last up to 3 weeks. The WHO is calling on Russia to share all relevant information relating to the death of a 28-year-old scientist who worked at an anti-plague research institute in Siberia. Russian authorities say the death is due to pneumonia of unknown origin. However, there are concerns it may be related to the pneumonic plague. That's it for now. More in an hour.
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11: It'll be dry this evening with just isolated showers in the west and north, but feeling a little cooler in the northwesterly breeze with highs of 10 to 14 degrees. 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
12: You're very welcome along to Wednesday night's football show. We have seen the end of Lionel Messi in an Argentina jersey. We may also have seen the end of Cristiano Ronaldo in a Portugal jersey. That part is TBC, but let's start with the bit that we know is certainly true. Marcela Moura y Araujo, how are you?
3: Hi, hello.
12: The Last Tango, talk to us about the pageantry that we saw in Buenos Aires last night.
3: Well, it was quite remarkable. I don't know how many people saw it. It was an unsociable hour for European audiences, but Argentina has its issues as a federation, the infrastructure of football. It had been a big question mark that they weren't finding opponents for this sort of long international break. They ended up playing a Burkina Faso under 23 team a few days ago that sort of had problems getting there, flying there, got there just in time for the game. It was a 7-0 match. It didn't sell out. Before that, they played Bolivia in a half-empty stadium because of the sanctions imposed. And so Messi's final tango, as you called it, was to be against Benin. And for days, there were sort of jokes about who were Benin, what, you know, who had ever heard of them. Then there was sort of rumours that the hotel the Benin players had been put up in was awful. The Benin players were actually lovely and they just wandered around the city giving fantastic interviews and, you know, people were saying, how are you going to mark Messi? And they were like, we're not here to mark Messi. You know, we're on the trip of a lifetime. But they actually played really quite well and they put up a fight. And so the football wasn't awful. And the stadium was quite full to capacity, although a lot of people I'd been speaking to were going, I'm not going, it's a scam, the ticket prices were outrageous. The AFA, the Football Association, had tried to get River Plate to loan the stadium for free, saying they were going to donate to charity. You know, the whole thing was like really Argentinian. I mean, I say this with love and respect, but just very shambolic. And the chanting began and you kind of felt the, you know, vibrations and it was so emotional. And they were all chanting against the AFA president. And that just set the mood for, you know, like protest amid the love. And then it was just a remarkable night all round. There was a show set up when, again, the singers weren't being paid and it was just all a bit strange. And there was a drone show and after, I mean, the game itself we can talk about in a minute, because Messi, of course, did 2 assists and scored, took a penalty, scored it. He's been known to miss so many penalties, but not last night. The first goal was Otamendi, who's been his longest serving partner in the national team, who also retired from the national team last night. So Otamendi leaves with a great goal, with a Messi assist. The second assist was to Nico Paz, who's like this lovely young promise, you know, a kid born in Spain who's becoming Argentinian with all the meanings that has. And then after the match, they lined up, there was the singing, and they all looked awkward, a bit bored. People on social media were sort of taking a mick, and it was just rather naff. And then the drone show came on and everyone looked up the sky and slowly an advert for an insurance company lit up the sky, which is just so shocking and awful. And the chanting against the president started again with really like profanity and swear words. And it was just like a real mix of the extraordinary, you know, this new showbiz entertainment thing that football's becoming, and the football sort of heart beating through. And then to round it all off, Messi took the microphone and made this incredible speech. You know, a guy who's known for not speaking, just sort of really natural, real spontaneous, being himself. It was quite extraordinary.
12: What did he say in the speech?
3: Well, I kind of want a transcript. I want to read it over and over again. But he's, you know, he first said it's amazing to be here. And, you know, it's a dream come true to fulfill the dream. Things like that.
12: Yeah, yeah.
3: But for me and for the country, he said that after they won the World Cup in Qatar, when they played the first game back home at that stadium, was his happiest football moment ever. So you've got to acknowledge the energy of that crowd. He also said there are people who don't like Argentina and, you know, we're going to have to be careful because, we have to be careful. But for those who think something weird went on in the World Cup or the final against Spain, nothing weird went on. We were just worn out emotionally by the match against England. So that's also a sort of epic, you know, standalone headline. And he just said he was sad to leave the Argentina team as a player, but he was going to be there with everyone else, sort of supporting the young ones. And he kept making reference to, you know, the teammates. He said the way through adversity is with a solid group, and that they have, which was, again, you know, sort of mystical, amazing, wow, Messi, you know, understands the power of the group. And then he just suddenly said, I don't know, I'm talking so much, I've never talked so much in my life, but it's just that I don't want to leave here. And I thought that was a great construction. His whole grammar fascinates me, but I don't want to leave here. I love you. And it was like, you know, we all loved him right back. It was very beautiful. And there was also, he made reference to his dad. There was a moment when all the fireworks were on the pitch and all the chanting and the, you know, national anthems and the Falklands flags and the, like, all the iconic symbols. His eldest son just burst into sobs of tears. And Messi sort of sees him in the crowd and just goes and hugs him. And so there was this also sort of passing on the love for the country, but, you know, with caveats, to his son, the way it had been to his own father, so important to kind of, you know, make of Messi a full Argentinian. I thought it was really interesting. I wish I could, you know, go on.
12: Yeah. Is that a big theme at the moment, Marcella, the everybody hates us in Argentina theme?
3: Well, I don't know if it's still there now, but it clearly was very, very vivid during the World Cup and immediately after. And I think the sort of fallout hasn't quite stopped because of the sanctions, you know, and the whole FIFA fallout generally. So the Argentinian FA has openly decided to support Infantino. That puts it at odds with a lot of the world. The Argentinian FA president has some investigations into his own affairs, so that makes the institutional sort of steadiness a bit flaky. And, you know, playing at half capacity because of a sanction is kind of odd. But then playing at half capacity because you can't sell tickets to your own ground, because the second match was not under sanction. It's one match and then it's a suspended sanction. But some good players have a, you know, many matches ban. And I think for Messi, it must be a vivid thing because he is still working in the United States. He is a business partner with Beckham. He is, you know, he's a franchise player. He's bought a club. The last time we spoke, I was saying I suspect he might buy some football clubs. He's bought a second football club. So for him in the industry and for the Messi brand, I think there is a danger of a tarnish with Argentina. I think the Argentina fans a little bit feel, well, it's all over, that was the World Cup, but a little bit know that they're not, you know, simpatico around the world, particularly now.
12: Yeah.
3: So, yeah.
12: Like, I'd be confident in saying Messi hasn't expressed forthright views on this, but how would Messi feel about the Falklands/Malvinas demonstration last night, for example? Or is that something that for every Argentinian, no matter how apolitical you are, that just goes without saying?
3: Well, I think that's a really interesting question, and I'd love to sort of delve more into that. It's not being sort of looked at in a granular way. Most Argentinians think it goes without saying that the islands should belong to Argentine national territory. Some who are more versed in the topic think the islanders have a right to live there, but the sea waters around the islands, which is the real disputed territory, should be exploited commercially by at least both countries, and so on. Messi's never pronounced at all anything about it, but last night a veteran of the conflict sang the national anthem. And apparently it was the exact same flag that was thrown in Atlanta on the pitch that was there again. And he sort of wrapped himself in it and had a picture taken with several of the management team. I think Scaloni stood next to him. I'm not sure Messi did. I mean, there is an image of him hugging Messi with the cloak, but I don't know that Messi can see. You know, it's not clear that Messi's sort of a willing participant. But the sort of idea is that if we'd ever confronted Messi to say, what do you think about the Falkland conflicts? What would he say? You know, he's not a politically outspoken, expressive character, but that's why when he picked up the mic, and alluded to things, so just that he's aware, you know, there was nothing going on. There was nothing odd going on at the final. We were just broken, but we were broken by the English, you know, we weren't broken by anybody. So I think symbolically, his message is full of weight.
12: Mm-hmm. Because he's got to sort of toe the line over the next couple of years. When you talk about the ownership of football clubs and his continued career in the United States, there's a comfort with regards to his current situation, where you think there's no political problems for Lionel Messi in a country like the United States, given the cozy relationship between the two leaders of both countries. But that's not always going to be the case. And how he actually navigates that next stage of his life when there might be changing political waters down the line will be really interesting. Like, in many ways, he's kind of lucked out with the alignment of both countries at the moment, both countries in which he essentially owes his career to at the moment.
3: Yeah, I mean, you know, he sort of conflict with his progressive persona sort of emerged this year when he shook hands with Trump and had a photo taken with Trump and smiled, grinning happily in a photo shoot that was literally kind of moments after Trump started bombing Iran, and Trump made a speech saying, we'll bomb them all, I might go to Cuba next. And it was just very Trumpian in his kind of, you know, just like, well, our bombs are the biggest and we can bomb anyone we like. And some of the players were grinning behind him, and you're not sure if they knew what he was saying, or but some were not grinning, quite clearly was serious. And some, like Sir David Beckham, didn't attend at all, you know. I mean, I think he had a very good excuse, like he was in England, but the club and its directors and owners and players were there, and that was seen very much as tacit support one way or another. I think, you know, there was a big debate in Argentina, with some people saying I can never forgive him, and some people saying, what did he do? You know, it's protocol. They won the domestic league. Those teams go to the president. And then there were examples of sports people who don't go, and so on. But I do think to refuse to go on political grounds would have been a statement that would draw controversy. But to just not go because his, you know, dad was ill or something, like a la Beckham, was something he could have done. But the Trump incident is minimal compared to the bigger sort of navigation he has to do, because the Falklands issue is one, but then the whether or not football clubs should become privatized, which in Argentina is a big hot issue at the moment. Like most clubs, certainly the big clubs in the first division in Argentina are owned by the members, by the fee paying members. And so there's a lot of resistance to them becoming private sort of PLCs, the way the Premiership, for example, is structured. And the very keen to privatize the clubs are the president of Argentina, Milei, the ex-president of Argentina, Mauricio Macri, who was, of course, president of Boca and is now very close to Infantino at FIFA. And very against the private ownership is Tapia, the president of the FA. So Messi, who has a good relationship with Tapia, because, he's the head of the institution under which he's thrived the most in recent years, is also possible. And his best friend, Sergio Aguero, the ex-player, is also very vocally advocating for the privatization of football clubs. So I think if Messi was there, or a part of that sort of landscape, he would have to position himself somewhere or make some kind of statement. But by removing himself and just keeping it to the love for the shirt and the dad and the son, and really relishing the sort of epic moments on the pitch, he can be a distant legend.
12: Yeah,
3: and in the States, I don't know how he navigates that, but I think the States is a bigger business panorama. I don't think you have to be for or against the president. You can just do your business there. What you have to do is be careful with your image.
12: Yes. So is he going to lean more into the idea of curating that image and for that to be a big part of his day-to-day, or is he going to lean more into the madness and the chaos of returning to Argentina and working in some sort of football-related role? Not that they are his only two options, Marcella. He has an infinite number of options. But when you look at what's next for him and maybe what will his next contribution to Argentinian football actually be, like, are we going to be waiting quite a long time for that? Is he going to keep his distance for as much time as he possibly can?
3: I don't know. I mean, I don't know. You remind me of a time when I asked Gabriel Batistuta what he would do after his playing years were over. And I was hoping he'd say, sort of Nigel Tufnell way, I could sell shoes, I could work in a shop. But he just sort of slightly patronizingly said to me, I don't need to worry about that. I don't need to work. I don't need to do anything, As it turned out, but they became a sort of prominent political voice, bought land, supported farmers against, protectionist policies. So it's interesting what ex-players or ex-athletes do, especially when they have high profiles and a lot of money. This is complete speculation and I'm making it up 100%, but seeing Antonella Messi thriving suddenly as a woman in her, in her sort of first lady of Argentinian football, and she's clearly got a sort of Victoria Beckham air about her, and she posts attending glitzy events, and she's dressed in a very sort of sophisticated, elegant way, and she's actively sort of takes a role. People say, a lot of the things he does or posts that she suggests, she knows the journalists that are close to him. I think she's comfortable and she likes Miami, and this sort of, pairing with the Beckhams suits her. So as long as he continues playing or being involved with the Miami club, which is a job in itself. I mean, he's not just a player, he is a participant, then they'll probably stay in Miami. What he will do over time, I don't know. I mean, he could be the president of the FA if he wished, but I don't see him as a political creature. And the small clubs he's buying, I think he's got one with Luis Suarez somewhere. He's got two lower divisions in Spain. It's interesting to try and work out what is the business model and what are his aims with that. You know, is it a sort of Wrexham plan to do something kind of slightly wacky and media-y, would he actually like to buy Barcelona if it was for sale, or, you know, I don't know, Man City. I mean, he has no links to that, but PSG, you know, it's hard to know. I think his love for football and for the ball is genuine, and that's his art and his talent, and he clearly hasn't given that up and is not ready to. Like, the way he played yesterday, the whole time, and also he ran, and he clearly enjoys it enormously. You could just see his smile.

0: of something that was designed to be awful. I mean, there's so many fantastic memes going around, but when the sky lights up with the drones, there's this silence with everyone looking up, waiting, and it's this incredible expectation, and they slowly, these little lights light up in the sky, and then the insurance company logo shines through, and the whole stage instantaneously bursts into off it, and just swearing. So I think, is that botched, or is that just football saving itself from the sort of horrors of you know, I don't know.
1: Like, I guess there's going to be a club retirement as well. At some stage, it may not be for a number of years, but he'll go back to Rosario, no doubt. He'll go back to Newell's, do something there, you'd imagine, as his send-off.
0: There will definitely be a club retirement at some point, and if it's staggered the way this is, there will be presumably his last final appearance, and then his announcement, and then the actual last game. That's for sure. And there will definitely be a testimonial of some sort, because most big players have them, and, you know, could be in Argentina versus the rest of the world. Maradona had an amazing testimonial.
1: What was his?
0: It was Argentina against the rest of the world. It was in 2004 at the Boca Juniors Stadium. Bielsa was the manager for Argentina, and the rest of the world had amazing players there. Weah, Cantona, I think. I may be lying. Romar, you know, all the Brazilians. It was just an incredible Stoichkov. An incredible sort of array of legends, and all, you know, also quite bizarre from the point of view of the, you know, showbiz celebrity. But then I remember at Maradona's testimonial, I was on pitch side with, like, where the photographers go, and it was just so intense. And at one point, I saw they had these huge security guards clad in black, but, like, you know, bouncers from 80s nightclubs, like really big blokes in black leather and looking tougher than anyone you'd ever want to meet. And the guy standing immediately in front of me was sort of shaking a little bit. And I just leaned over to see if he was okay. And he was weeping. I mean, literally, his neck was like a rugbyer. It was wider than my torso, all tattooed. And the guy was crying like a baby. And I said, "Are you okay?" And he said, "I'm just so moved by Diego." And today, there's a meme going around of a security guard last night with his back to the pitch, just sobbing nonstop while, I mean, it's a different, you know, physique. This one's in sort of proper visor jackets, but I think that kind of repeats itself. You have to keep saying goodbye, because you're not really saying goodbye. And the way Messi enjoyed it and loved it, and the way he said, "I don't ever want to leave here, I love you," was so kind of, he's not going anywhere. I mean, he's just not going to be in the, you know, formal roll call of Argentina, Bolivia at half stadium, or, you know, Argentina, no rival. I mean, Argentina hasn't played a serious contender outside the World Cup since the last World Cup. They had a finalissimo with Spain that they got into scrap about, who, you know, money and location and so on. I think that, you know, the rumour is that the FA doesn't want to share proceeds in any way or pay opponents. So whoever says, "Yeah, I'll go and play Argentina," has to say, "Yeah, I'll go for free and stay in a sort of hotel with no hot water," or whatever it is that happened to the Burkina Faso players.
1: Maybe Messi could put them up in his own house. You're right, by the way. Eric Cantona was playing in that game. Stoichkov, you mentioned. Davor Šuker, Carlos Valderrama, Francescoli, Mateus, René Higuita. It's not a bad team that they got to.
0: It's not a bad team at all. It was not.
1: So hopefully we get something similar like that. We just don't see enough of those rest of world 11 versus another national team anymore. We haven't maybe had enough of a testimonial reason in international football. We may have...
0: But there's a lot of money in setting them up. And true. So you need sort of savvy business people that want to take on.
1: And the calendar

0: so packed as well at this stage that an extra game can be a burden. We may have two big international retirements though, and like we've spoken so much to you about Lionel Messi on the show over the years, Marcella, and one of the most asked questions in annoying football discourse is Messi versus Ronaldo. I don't genuinely ever believe I've ever asked you about Cristiano Ronaldo though, so somehow we have not addressed the elephant in the room ever, the Messi versus Ronaldo dilemma, but maybe this is the appropriate week to do it, given the very different ways in which they are dealing with the ends of their career. Talk to us about your thoughts on Cristiano Ronaldo this week.
1: So I do feel for the guy. I think this whole thing is just, you know, just so awful. And there's interesting parallels because, of course, Messi said, "I'm quitting," with a sort of beautiful handwritten letter addressed to the nation, and Cristiano Ronaldo's sort of, you know, letter is a series of complaints. And I don't know, but to me, I can't do the comparison. I mean, there is no for me personally, emotionally and symbolically, there is no comparison. I choose Messi every time. But also, I think they're quite different characters, and I wonder if they're rivals between themselves to the extent that we've all made, you know, that hyped up this thing, because I believe Cristiano Ronaldo's wife is Argentinian and perhaps they're kind of friendly or get on. And when it's Madrid, Barca, you know, there's moments when you can see that they're directly opposed. But at national level, Portugal and Argentina don't have a history of rivalry. Portugal hasn't been as big on in the international stage with or without Cristiano Ronaldo for a number of years. So it's a sort of mute point. I do think it's interesting, and I did watch with care at the World Cup, and Luka Modric, how these old guys, you know, the three older legends, were going to kind of bow out. And I had actually thought certainly with Modric, that the end was 2022. So I kind of, you know, thought how emotional, what a lovely way to go. He lost to Argentina, but it was the semi-final. There was a big hug. And then here he was again. And same with Ronaldo, and same with Messi. I guess they're not ready to stop. I think for elite athletes, giving up the you know, the art is really difficult, really difficult. And I think some people have the personality to think, oh, look, I'm not going to be as good as I was. There's this line of life that I'm interested in pursuing. I'll stop, you know, before it gets ugly. And some who can't. I don't know if they can't think of what else to do or they can't imagine existing. And so to me, Cristiano Ronaldo this week is sort of saying, I don't want to give up. They forced me into it. They made me warm up and then they didn't play me, or they told me to do this and that. And it's a real like lament. I don't know, you know, I don't know whether it would make sense to put him in a team. I think with Messi, it clearly did make sense to have him in the team during the whole World Cup, because he did make a difference. I think Ronaldo slightly didn't shine, but then he didn't have as good a structure around him. So maybe part of his, you know, claims are true. Maybe he is thinking, how could I have shone through if you know, if I was managed so badly or given such awful circumstances? Yeah, and also, and again, I think it's because before Messi went to Miami, Saudi Arabia was a possibility. And then there was a lot of talk, why, how do you weigh, how do you decide? And I think the Arab League is probably quite competitive and fine to you know, good to make some money for some profiles of players. But I do think Ronaldo has disappeared somewhat from the center stage. And it seems to me he needs to be more visible and doing adverts or making films or hanging out, you know, more Antonella, more, you know, here I am attending the US Open, or look at this amazing perfume or car. But I mean, I don't know enough about the guy. This is just instinctive.
0: Yeah.
1: But I do think it's really, first of all, it's sad because it's sort of undignified. That, you know, this whole week's shenanigans, for want of a better word. And secondly, I kind of think, well, it's one of those situations where you're a great player for a country that has not been a great presence in the international stage. So when Portugal won the cup, he had to sit it out, didn't he?
0: He had to come off, yeah. He got injured early in the game, yeah, amid a swarm of locusts, and he managed to got to get his way to the front of the queue to lift the Euro trophy in 2016. He did comment on Messi's Instagram post. I presume this has gone through Translate on Instagram. Leo, so many years defending your country and a history that will last forever. All my respect for what you have achieved with Argentina. A hug. So that's Ronaldo's message.
1: That's nice. Well, I hope Messi comments on Ronaldo when something happens worthy of comment.
0: Yeah,
1: I think it's a wrong comparison because, if you think now back to the last 10, 15 years of top flight football that we've all watched, to have those two in it, you know, it's like that list you've read about Maradona's testimonial, like the category of talent that were contemporaries. Who cares who was better? Like, Messi clearly won more or was luckier in that he was in a country that had more presence. I think it's not so much what you win, but also how much you play. I mean, Messi with Argentina got to so many finals, actually, you know. Even 2014 World Cup, Copa America 2016, so that's a lot of matches where you get seen and you get to experience the buzz. I don't think Portugal with Ronaldo played as many huge games, so it's unfair. And at club level, Ronaldo absolutely was, a machine. A machine. Like, he was just such an incredible player. I say was because I never ever have seen a single game in the Saudi league to know what he's doing now.
0: I wish
1: is
0: I could.
1: Is he still playing well?
0: I wish I could inform you on that one, Marcella. I'm not enough of a professional to my trade to carve time out to watch Saudi Pro League. But I'm sure he's doing very well, and we wish him all the best on that front. If indeed his international career is over, he's going to keep that one shrouded in mystery for a little bit longer. Listen, Marcella, great stuff there. Thanks a million for joining us to put a bit of context on the end of Messi's Argentina career.
1: Thank you. It's always a pleasure.
0: Marcella Mora y Araujo there. We're going to take a quick break.
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14: If you could not play rock and roll, what would you do?
15: Well, as far as I could work in a shop of some kind or do freelance selling of some sort of product.
14: A salesman, you think?
15: A salesman, like maybe in a haberdasher, or maybe like a chapeau shop or something. You know, like, what size do you wear, sir? And then you answer me.
14: 7 1/4.
15: I think we have that. Something like that, I could do. Yeah.
14: You think you'd be happy doing
15: something? No, we're all out. Do you wear black? See, that sort of thing, I think I could probably master up.
14: Yeah, do you think you'd be happy doing that?
15: I don't know. What are the hours?
0: Nigel Tufnell there. Brilliant work from Marcelo Mora era before the break. Thinking that might be the sort of character that Lionel Messi now becomes.
16: It's a cracking reference. Yeah.
0: But this is Spinal Tap, by the way, just in case anybody was left completely in the dark.
16: It's not a contemporary reference, but it's a great one. It's an interesting sort of thing, though, isn't it? The same. I know she wasn't saying it as such, but it's so interesting when listening to her that she does speak about him with a certain... like there's a child likeness to him.
0: Interesting, yeah.
16: Like he's a man, like he's nearly a 40-year-old man. But there is that sort of thing as if he's still, there's an impishness about him, you know, that he's just kind of a sort of not of this world, but of this world and kind of, it's interesting. It's just, it struck me and it isn't, I don't think she was, I don't like, obviously that character in the film is, I mean, bordering on maybe what you would unkindly call thick like or naive, but like I don't think that's what she's saying, but there is a certain surreality to him that he isn't kind of quite, you can't pin him down. Even the notion, I was kind of wondering as well, they must be far more familiar with hearing him speak than we are, but to what she was saying there, like it's not like clearly it was unusual last night to hear him speak at such length. I don't know what he sounds like.
0: No, but I suppose he doesn't know English.
16: It's not his fault. Yeah, it's not his fault by any stretch. It's just one of those interesting things that like such a main character of the last 20 odd years and you're like, he's done it all from our perspective without any necessity to speak or be vocal or be heard. Like, I really don't know what he thinks about anything.
0: I suspect if we were living in Spain,
16: Quite possibly.
0: Or in Argentina, we would know exactly what his voice sounds like.
16: But it's interesting, isn't it, that like there's such a, what you would consider such a ubiquitous figure globally, but is being perceived in different ways. Mm-hmm. They'll have different sort of ways to view him than we have, where it's just kind of purely football and the odd sort of extracurricular thing that he does or says or whatever that we kind of pick up on. But yeah, there he goes.
0: Was watching a bit of Diego Maradona's testimonial there.
16: Of course.
0: Argentina versus rest of world, 11, 2001. It's a very entertaining watch. There's an 11 minute highlight reel on YouTube which displays pretty brilliantly how Diego Maradona was given the freedom of La Bombonera to kind of do whatever he wanted to. 2001 had been a few years since he had played professionally. You can see it in how exhausted he is after every run. He is quite out of shape, but the hero on the pitch. He scores twice, he scores two penalties, and it's just a highlight reel of him being given loads of space to try through balls to his teammates. And even when it comes to his first penalty, and indeed his second one, Rene Higuita, who's in the opponent's goal, just kind of has one of those moments like you'd have in FIFA where you kind of, your battery dies in your controller or something and he just doesn't decide to move. And he's like carried shoulder high around La Bombonera after his first goal. And then he takes off his Argentina top and there's a Boca shirt over it. And the stands are just going absolutely crazy. Cantona, not in this highlights reel, obviously, but he's very much involved. He's one of the first people that the camera picks up before the game actually kicks off. But Argentina end up winning that game 6-3.
16: Yeah, he must have been about 4 years retired himself at that stage. I think he was gone from 97. It's an interesting thing, isn't it? It's kind of a bit of a relic of a lost time. I suspect it's just kind of the money. It's like, I don't know what financial situation Diego Maradona was in at 2001, but he'd obviously never had the earning power where it's like, it's just no just cause for bringing all those people together. Like, I presume he earned something from it. I mean, I suppose that's the classical use of a testimonial, unless it was a charitable thing. But you just don't have that notion of, like, they're just two footballers in general, just the wealth they'll amass is just too great, that the idea of pulling them all together for a thing like that would be very rare. I guess, maybe in special cases it might happen, but I can't even imagine, say, for Lionel Messi, that, for one example, that you'd even be contemplating the notion of a testimonial. Mm-hmm. So why would you do it?
0: You also remarked on this point in the ad break that Diego Maradona played in Lothar Matthäus' testimonial, which I can say is true. He played for Bayern Munich.
16: Yeah.
0: In the testimonial, wearing the number 10 for Bayern here in a team that seems to be full of Bayern players. I think he might be the only honorary.
16: Was it Bayern against Germany or was it something like that? I feel like I half recall Lothar Matthäus switching sides.
0: Yeah, it was Bayern against Germany.
16: Okay,
0: for sure.
16: Yeah.
0: And the Germans were in their green jersey.
16: Cool. It's
0: And there was a lad in the crowd, a couple of people with Argentinian jerseys, and there's a lad in a Brazil jersey in the crowd and an Argentinian flag at Lothar Matthäus's farewell match.
16: So they would have probably played against Ronaldo a good few times. You'd wonder, I'd love to know, there has to be a good long read in how Diego Maradona came to play in Lothar Matthäus' testimonial.
0: Well, one of the YouTube highlights is the day Diego stole the show at Lothar Matthäus' farewell.
16: Absolutely. It's just like, it's like inviting someone better, more popular and kind of exuberant to you to your own party.
0: Yeah.
16: It's a terrible idea.
0: Well, it's quite humble of Matthäus, or maybe he was like, I want to play against the best attacker.
16: Yeah. Let me take care of him. Well, yeah, and he wasn't that long gone, I guess. I'd say you could go down a great rabbit hole. There must be loads of these out there.
0: Lothar Matthäus had obviously retired in 2000. His last club was Metro Stars. However, his Wikipedia says has one entry for 2018.
16: God.
0: Herzogenaurach is a German association club from that city, a suburb of Nuremberg. So he came back out of retirement to play one game in 2018. A lot of different tangents in Lothar Matthäus.
16: And it's funny looking up, trying to find the Maradona one. He seems he also played in maybe a testimonial or something for Ozzy Ardiles.
0: That
16: was like about 1984. Like he's in his pomp.
0: suspended pomp.
16: Maradona or?
0: Maradona. Or are you talking about Matthäus?
16: No, Maradona in 84.
0: Oh, in 84.
16: Sorry, yes. No, not that pomp. No, his actual pomp, okay. Which must have been a sight, because I think that must have been played in England. which is just, yeah, there must be a great kind of litany of these games. I saw if on the Amount of Fun that was doing one, the image was up there, I think Ryan Giggs had his in like 2001.
0: Right.
16: Which is just...
0: He went pretty early.
16: He went pretty early, and obviously, yeah, 12 years left of his career or whatever. But like the teams, again, it's just... You know, Roy Keane's as well was great, but it's United Celtic. But I don't feel those games ever had the same sort of pull of just like, let me get in all my famous mates. It was just kind of two teams, and that's never as satisfying.
0: No.
16: I definitely want to see like pomp and circumstance.
0: Yeah, that, it seems like the only thing we get close to this anymore is Soccer Aid.
16: Soccer Aid, yeah. Never watched that.
0: Bring back testimonials, neither have I.
16: No.
0: Neither have I.
16: Yeah.
0: I've seen the influencers or the YouTubers take out the Uno reverse card on the referee and stuff, and that seems to be where it's at these days. Just give us Diego Maradona playing for Bayern Munich. Is that really too much to ask for? We will leave things there on tonight's football show. One last quick break before we wrap up.
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0: You're welcome back. So Braeburn Coffee is the official coffee partner of Off the Ball, and the approach of autumn can only mean one thing, which is of course Braeburn's maple spice syrup. making its long-awaited return. The perfect flavour for your crisp mornings, darker evenings and cosy autumn moments. Be sure to try it while you can, because it won't be here forever. Available exclusively at Applegreen. And that is pretty much our lot for Wednesday nights Off the Ball. You can catch up with tonight's show wherever you get your podcasts, including Lynn Savage of the LGFA and Brian Malloy of the Camogie Association talking to us after they appeared in government buildings on the subject of integration. We had Wednesday Night Rugby with Rory O'Loughlin, who is in studio, and then the football show, as you've just been hearing, with Marcela Mora Iraujo talking all things Lionel Messi at the end of his international career. You can go to offtheball.com/join to become an Off the Ball member, and Off the Ball Breakfast will be back tomorrow morning from 7:30. We'll be back here on the radio tomorrow evening from 7 p.m. Brian O'Driscoll will be with me in studio, and we're also going to preview the Republic of Ireland's World Cup qualifying playoff against Kazakhstan. Tom Dunn is up next. Good night. Get my ball.

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11: Good evening, I'm Ruth O'Connell. A 22-year-old man's been charged with 2 counts of murder in connection with a fatal house fire in County Offaly last year. Michael Dunn, with an address in County Kildare, appeared before Tullamore District Court, charged with the murders of 4-year-old Tadhg Farrell and 60-year-old Mary Holt at Castleview Park in Edenderry on December 6th. He was remanded in custody to appear in court again by video link on October 28th. The trial of a man accused of murdering his parents and younger brother in County Louth is due to open tomorrow and could last up to 3 weeks. A jury was sworn in today for the case of 32-year-old Robert O'Connor from Drumgana, who's pleaded not guilty by reason of insanity to the murders of his mum and dad, Louise and Mark O'Connor, and his younger brother, Evan, in September last year. RTE has totally rejected the assertion it's not completing the required reforms quickly enough. Its public funding's been reduced by 20 million euro on what was promised in a multi-year agreement in 2024. The chair of the Oireachtas Media Committee, Labour TD Alan Kelly, says the next move could be fatal in the dispute between RTE management and the media minister, as the Taoiseach and the Tánaiste have both previously spoken about how important multi-annual funding is.
12: Your two bosses here have effectively said we were getting this and here you are taking it away. How can we sustain this? I would say that there's going to be a big discussion in government on this, because the next move here could be pretty fatal one way or the other.
11: A man in his 60s has been arrested in connection with the serious assault in the Kilmacud area of Dublin more than 23 years ago. He's been questioned over an aggravated burglary during which a woman was attacked at her home on March 31st, 2003. And an 87-year-old woman whose eviction sparked protests in Spain has died. Mari Carmen Abascal was stretchered out of her home in Madrid in September but was allowed back after a public backlash. Housing demonstrations were in part behind Spanish Prime Minister Pedro Sanchez's decision to call a snap election. That's it for now.
0: Off the ball on News Talk.
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14: Good evening, I'm Eve Conway. Representatives from the GAA, Camogie and Ladies Football Associations were in front of an Oireachtas committee today to speak on their amalgamation plans. Dr. Mary McAleese stepped down as chairperson of the steering group last month due to frustrations about the lack of progress, but the heads of all three organisations have reaffirmed their commitment to integration. GAA President Jarlath Burns outlined the logistics of moving forward toward their goals.
15: There are probably going to be three crucial moments in this, three congresses. First congress is going to be about the structures. The second Congress will be about membership. We have to get that right. And the third Congress will be probably when we flick the switch and we become one organisation. That's actually nine Congresses. It's not three, it's nine. If any of those three Congresses decide we're not ready for that, we have to go back, and we have to go back to our members. This isn't like a mergers and acquisition scenario with three companies. These are three fully functioning, high functioning, highly effective democratic organisations.
14: Mayo's Killian O'Connor has announced his retirement from intercounty football. O'Connor is the all-time top scorer in the All-Ireland Senior Football Championship and a two-time All-Star. In a statement this evening, O'Connor said that he wants to thank the supporters at home and abroad who always stood by the team, a constant reminder of what a privilege it is to represent this county. Former Tottenham, Celtic and Switzerland defender Ramon Vega wants to stand in next year's FIFA presidential election. The 55-year-old is the first candidate to publicly challenge Gianni Infantino, who has faced mounting pressure following the controversy surrounding plans to sell stakes in the World Cup. Vega says football needs fundamental reform. He needs the backing of five football associations to get on the ballot. And finally, two-time major champion Jon Rahm is set to leave the LIV Golf Tour. The Spaniard has revealed that he's unhappy with the terms being offered for the proposed relaunch of the breakaway circuit. LIV is currently going through bankruptcy proceedings in the United States following the withdrawal of financial backing from Saudi Arabia's public investment fund. To hear live commentary of the weekend's FAI Cup semi-finals, download the Go Loud app now.
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11: It'll be dry this evening with just isolated showers in the west and north, but feeling a little cooler in the northwesterly breeze with highs of 10 to 14 degrees. And now you're up to date on News Talk.
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16: You're very welcome along to tonight's show. Tom Dunn with you until midnight. And I'm getting distracted there because there was supposed to be a noise coming into the background behind me. And it didn't come in. So I hope everything's working all right. How are you all tonight? You're very welcome along to tonight's show. I have good news for you. I did find time today to put together that Beatles special on the Rubber Soul album, so I'm really delighted about that. Put a load of work into it, and all I can say is, and I'm going to put it out for you tomorrow night, If you enjoy listening to it, even 20% as much as I enjoyed making it, we're all in for a very special time. Well, as I always say with these things, the more you lift the stones, the stories you find underneath them, but they're always just fascinating. So, a beautiful picture of 1965, what was going on in it, where the Beatles and where Rubber Soul slotted into that. And I think I'll keep coming back to, if you talk to older Beatles fans, those who were around to actually buy the Beatles albums on the day of release, a lot of them will say Rubber Soul and Revolver, they were the peak Beatles. And whilst they loved what came next and admired it, the ones where their hearts lay were those two albums, where it's just the songs that spoke for themselves. So, tune in tomorrow night. Hopefully you're going to enjoy it. On tonight's show, songs that kind of lift your spirits. I was playing a few towards the end of last night's show. I got a good few emails about them, people saying, I hear you. And you know, there are certain songs just make you feel good about yourself. So a few more of them and asking the question, are there more of them? Feel free to suggest stuff. And also the new stuff coming into the show, Carl Patterson. Oh my God. And Fionn Regan as well. That's absolutely gorgeous. So we have a lot going on tonight. And Michael Stipe is absolutely back in the world doing interviews.

4am and welcome to The Occupation, and I'm seeing little bits of interviews with Michael Stipe and some American female interviewer. I don't know who she is. I'm sure she's probably very famous and I should know, but I don't. And she's very good. And I love Michael Stipe and always have. He describes himself in the interview as being a bit woo-woo. He says, I'm a bit woo-woo. I think in other words, that would be artistic. He's a very artistic man, you know, and talks about leaving REM and needing 5 years to have nothing to do with it at all. And then slightly coming into a friend's project, he said he was struggling to write songs and Michael came in, and you can tell writing songs comes absolutely second nature to him. So getting excited, some of the songs date back. I thought he was just him and Andrew Watson. He would write all new stuff, but apparently there are songs that have been floating around in Michael Stipe's impeccable head for some time. Really looking forward to that.

That is, would you believe, only the fourth song that George wrote that got included on a Beatles album. And when he wrote that, there was kind of an understanding that the song that he wrote for With the Beatles, Don't Bother Me, was absolutely not a one-off. He is, if you listen to some of the outtakes, you will actually hear George saying to the others at one point, "I'm sorry, sometimes I feel less than useless at these sessions. I really do." He's the man who brought in the sitar, which on this album makes a huge difference to the whole sound. And also, he writes two really brilliant tracks on this album, and it's part of what starts to push the Beatles from being a kind of 9 or 10 great tracks to 12 or 13 great tracks on an album. It's another brilliant songwriter going into a world of two geniuses.

Beatles and the Words. So tomorrow night we'll do a special on the Rubber Soul album. We'll put it in perspective. I'll play some of the other stuff that was around in 65. They were not having a straight run of it. There's loads of brilliant bands. The Kinks have come through. The Who are on fire. Bob Dylan is having top 10 hits in the UK. Tom Jones has arrived in the world. In America, the Supremes are blowing up as well. With class pop song after class pop song, and I've got the Rolling Stones in 1965 as they head into the Christmas period. It's advantage the Rolling Stones. They've had three number ones. The Beatles at that point in 65 have had only two. So that and much more tomorrow night in the show. In the meantime, this is brand new from Carl Patterson.

I've got beats from him saying it last night. Every time he sends in a new song, it's always just very, very welcome on the show. Beautiful song. Heard him in a long interview with Ryan Tuberty years ago when Ryan used to have his morning show. And it's a beautiful beautiful human story to call as well. Which, who knows, he has a Christmas single. Call, maybe we might talk to you in the run-up to Christmas if such a thing could be arranged. I would love that. I want to play something that kind of complements your delicate, beautiful style.

0: Crosley. I find Kirsty fascinating, I have to say, from her time on Stiff Records, which I think is one of the great record labels, to her really her pop genius, and then those greater later albums as well. Tragic life, tragic end to her life, really. Not a tragic life, but a tragic end to it. Still galling to think of what happened. And an all-round absolutely beautiful person. Putting specials together around Kirsty MacColler, always an absolute joy. Maybe we might do that as well. Let's have a break and talk about uplifting songs.
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0: Look, I'm not going to tell you I found the one in a week. 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I went on a few dates that were fine, forgettable. 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Go dating doesn't promise magic. 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And you can't ask for more than that, can you? Go on, take a chance.
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8: And this, and whatever is going on in your life, I guarantee you this will lift your spirits, is Petula Clark.

Clark and Don't Sleep in the Subway. I have to say, there's a few things about that song that really just blow me away. One is Petula Clark's voice. I think she has one of the most beautiful and reassuring voices in the world. And I think a lot of

It is her really beautiful English accent and her diction, and it's just wonderful. The other thing is Tony Hatch. Tony Hatch is the man who wrote that, and he's a man for whom I have enormous respect. One of those kind of songwriters who would have been in the background during the early 60s, and probably, to be honest, was blown away by people like the Beatles when they came through, but contributed some wonderful pieces, mostly with his muse, really, in the early days, Petula Clark, excuse me. And also, never to be forgotten, the Crossroads theme. If you ever saw Crossroads when you were growing up, he's the man who wrote the theme for that. So I played that, and I played a Seekers track last night. And a good few emails. Tom said, Maria Lawless just tuned in to hear you play the Seekers with the wonderful voices of Judith Durham and Petula Clark just now. Wow, I'd forgotten how uplifting that type of music can be. We need cheerful, positive music now more than ever. I really think there is something in that. I really do. I think a lot of those songs are written during the 60s, which people tend to forget that, you know, at times were extremely dark, started with the expected nuclear Armageddon that was expected to break out over Cuba and afterwards, and thankfully didn't. So songs like these, they were just, you know, wouldn't like to say distractions.

that. Georgie Girl from The Seekers. They probably wrote it themselves, didn't they? They were Australia's biggest band in the early 60s. I would say still possibly Australia's biggest band. No, I think actually still Australia's biggest band. I'm getting confused now about Crowded House. Are Crowded House New Zealand or Australia? They're New Zealand, aren't they? I'll check all this later. We'll see. Right then, if you know of others very uplifting songs, do please let me know. I'll dedicate that to also Anne Ryan. It's the time I grew up with that. Still word perfect. It is a gorgeous song. Absolutely gorgeous. I've become of late increasingly obsessed with the songwriter Linda Perry. Linda Perry's from Four Non Blondes. And at the time of the big hit for them, initially it didn't really get me at the time. And incredibly, when something happens, we're coming to the end of a US tour, 3 month long US tour. We were offered a 6 week tour with Four Non Blondes, which would have kept us, this was coming into December, would have kept us in America at least until March. And we were just too broke and we couldn't consider. We'd been out touring probably the bones of 11 months at that point. And the idea of 6 more weeks, so it was just wearing us down too much. We were finding it hard going. I know we never have regrets. I regret that. I'd love to have gone on the tour. I would have, because since then, I've really come to appreciate her as a songwriter. I saw her doing the big Four Non Blondes hit, What's Happening or What's Going On? Is it What's Happening? Acoustically on a radio show in America. And where she pulls that stuff from as a songwriter is just amazing. And there's going to be a new documentary about her. I think it might actually be out. I'll need to check that for you. It's called Let It Die is the name of the documentary. There are loads of interviews with her. One of the big songs she wrote, big hits, she's many big hits, but one is for Christina Aguilera. She gave it to her. And it was Christina Aguilera, wasn't it? And it's beautiful. Her being interviewed about that, if anyone listening to the show has ever written a song, sitting there with chords and lyrics just coming to you, it's one of the most beautiful things ever. And she tells these stories and where this came song and how the one thing she didn't feel about herself was that she was beautiful. And then to make that the chorus, oh man, so inspiring.

0: Sensational. Linda Perry and Beautiful. I've met her a few times now through Imro, at several functions that Imro have been part of. She's been there. I'm in awe of her. I'm in absolute awe of her. But we are doing a series of songwriter kind of interviews in Imro. And the first one is going to be with a member of Gomez. Tom from Gomez is going to be joining us. That's booked out, I'm afraid to say. But I have to be honest now, they're kind of saying to me, is there anything else you'd like? And Linda Perry is top of that list. So we'll be working on that. Maybe if we do manage to get Linda Perry, we might try and move it into somewhere slightly bigger so more people can go, because who wouldn't want to hear her talking about songs? Look out for the documentary, Let It Die. I was fact checking myself during that as it was playing, and yes, she gave Beautiful to Christina Aguilera. But what's absolutely killing me is I googled the songwriters on the Seekers, Georgie Girl, and there are two of them. Tom Springfield is the main composer and Jim Dale was the lyricist, and it was Jim Dale starred in, ready for it, 11 carry-on comedy movies. There you go. And it was an unexpected and Academy Award nominated hit. But what's really just blowing me away and putting me into plans for the next hour of the show, who was Tom Springfield's sister? I will leave that with you till the next hour, and we'll take a break and I'll tell you about a few gigs you can go to.
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0: You're very welcome back. So a few dates to tell you about. Jerry Fish has announced his road trip, October 2026. Make sure it's 26. Yeah, it is. He'll be in Queens and Dalkey, just around the corner from me. I might drop in, Jerry. Courtney's in Lucan, the Town Hall Cavern, the Whale Theatre, all brilliant venues. And the Pooka Festival as well. That's a brilliant festival. This is the man himself.

Fish and Meg Head together and Don't Let the Sun Go Down on You. October tour starting a little bit later in this month. Great venues, as I was saying. Day to look forward to in Vicar Street in November. The Wallflowers. Very fond of this album, very fond indeed.

That is the Wallflowers, and his dad is Bob Dylan. There you go. Let me see. Brandon Flowers coming to the Olympia. I'm really looking forward to that. I absolutely love the country album that's out at the moment from him. This from it is Tiger's Blood.

0: That is Brandon Flowers, who'll be in the Olympia. I think it's the 27th, and that is Tiger's Blood from the current album. So are you scratching your head trying to work out who Tom Springfield's sister was? You'll be amazed. I'll give you a hint. Tom was the main songwriter for The Seekers. 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I'm not going to give you the name of the band, because the minute I give you the name of the band, it's where she takes her name, you'll know. So I don't want you to know just yet. 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
7: Good evening, I'm Ruth O'Connell. The trial of a man accused of murdering his parents and younger brother in County Louth is due to open tomorrow. A jury's been sworn in for the case of 32-year-old Robert O'Connor from Drumgana, who's pleaded not guilty by reason of insanity to the murders of Louise, Mark and Evan O'Connor in September last year. A 22-year-old man's been charged with two counts of murder in connection with a fatal house fire in County Offaly last year. Michael Dunn, with an address in County Kildare, who's charged with the murders of 4-year-old Tig Farrell and 6-year-old Mary Holt at Castleview Park in Edenderry on December 6th, was remanded in custody at Tullamore District Court to appear in court again by video link on October 28th. Ukraine has launched one of its biggest drone attacks of the war on the Moscow region. Russian officials say more than 650 drones were involved, with two people killed and at least seven injured. Boots stores in Ireland are set to change hands as part of a €7.9 billion takeover of the pharmacy chain. The deal will see Canadian company Whittington Investments buy Boots 1,800 stores across Ireland and the UK, along with Boots Opticians and Number 7 Beauty. Krista Pike's lawyer says she's angry and confused after regaining consciousness following two botched executions. The death row inmate survived two lethal doses of the drug, pentobarbital. Her attorney, Randy Spivey's, been speaking.
8: Our understanding was the first thing she said was, "Where am I and who are you?" There's still a lot of cognitive confusion. She's asked about her team. She's asked about the victim's family. I think she is angry and confused about everything right now.
7: There was one winner of tonight's Lotto jackpot worth over 5.6 million euro. The winning numbers are 3, 17, 26, 29, 37 and 42. The National Lottery is still to announce where the ticket was sold. That's it for now.
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9: Good evening, I'm Eve Conway. Representatives from the GAA, Camogie and Ladies Football Associations were in front of an Oireachtas committee today to speak on their amalgamation plans. Dr. Mary McAleese stepped down as chairperson of the steering group last month due to frustrations about the lack of progress, but the heads of all three organisations have reaffirmed their commitment to integration. GAA President Jarlath Burns outlined the logistics of moving forward toward their goals.
10: There are probably going to be three crucial moments in this, three congresses. First congress is going to be about the structures. The second Congress will be about membership. We have to get that right. And the third Congress will be probably when we flick the switch and we become one organisation. That's actually nine Congresses. It's not three, it's nine. If any of those three Congresses decide we're not ready for that, we have to go back and we have to go back to our members. This isn't like a mergers and acquisition scenario with three companies. These are three fully functioning, high functioning, highly effective democratic organisations.
9: Mayo's Killian O'Connor has announced his retirement from intercounty football. O'Connor is the all-time top scorer in the All-Ireland Senior Football Championship and a two-time All-Star. In a statement this evening, O'Connor said that he wants to thank the supporters at home and abroad who always stood by the team, a constant reminder of what a privilege it is to represent this county. Former Tottenham, Celtic and Switzerland defender Ramon Vega wants to stand in next year's FIFA presidential election. The 55-year-old is the first candidate to publicly challenge Gianni Infantino, who has faced mounting pressure following the controversy surrounding plans to sell stakes in the World Cup. Vega says football needs fundamental reform. He needs the backing of five football associations to get on the ballot. And finally, two-time major champion Jon Rahm is set to leave the LIV Golf Tour. The Spaniard has revealed that he's unhappy with the terms being offered for the proposed relaunch of the breakaway circuit. LIV is currently going through bankruptcy proceedings in the United States following the withdrawal of financial backing from Saudi Arabia's public investment fund. To hear live commentary of the weekend's FAI Cup semi-finals, download the Go Loud app now.
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7: It'll be dry this evening with just isolated showers in the west and north, but feeling a little cooler in the northwesterly breeze with highs of 10 to 14 degrees. And now you're up to date on News Talk.
0: You're very welcome back. Right, I've put you out of your misery. So this Georgie Girl was written by Tom Springfield and Jim Dale. So Tom Springfield, the composer, Jim Dale, the lyricist. And Tom was born, I love his name, Dionysus Patrick O'Brien. I think there might be an Irish connection there. And he co-founded the 1960s folk pop trio, the Springfields, alongside his sister. And they became one of the first British groups to break into the American charts. And then working with the Seekers, he served as primarily the songwriter and producer for them. So he penned hits like I'll Never Find Another You, A World of Our Own, The Carnival Is Over, and really loads more like that. So fair play to him. But he was the older sister of Dusty O'Brien, Mary, I think it was Mary O'Brien. So in the Springfields, she came to be known as Dusty Springfield. Yes, that's who his sister was. Fabulous family. And we do more on them

Dusty Springfield and Just a Little Loving. What an absolutely gorgeous song. I'm reading more now about this man, Tom Springfield. Really Patrick O'Brien. And although he was born in Hampstead in London in 1934, his dad, Gerald, and wife were originally from County Kerry. And he attended the Royal Grammar School in High Wycombe from 44 to 50. He did national service. He was part of the joint services school for linguistics. He was in the intelligence corps, but he was always into music. And in the late 50s, he formed a duo, the Kensington Squares. And when that folded, he and his younger sister, Mary O'Brien, she was performing at the time as one of the Lana sisters, became known as the Springfields. So both of them adopted the name. He became Tom Springfield and she became Dusty Springfield, the nickname given to her when she had played football in the street with the local boys. My word, this is another one of the songs he had a hand in.

Seekers, and the Carnival is over. I'm just reading more about Georgie Girl, which Tom Springfield wrote with Jim Dale, and it went to number 2 in America, and it, at the time, and still really is the case, a top 10 hit in America is worth 15 number 1 hits in the UK. It's as simple as that. It's the place to make it, which makes My Heart's in Texas, that song at the moment, all the more remarkable. 26 weeks number 1 or whatever. Fantastic. I've loads more stories with the Beatles tomorrow night. 2-hour Rubber Soul special tomorrow night. Not to be missed. Stories are amazing. In 65, John Lennon had his book of poetry out in his own right. And during an interview for that, a one-legged interviewer, I don't know why all the stories seem to think it's really vital that you know how many legs he had, asked John Lennon, would you not write something about yourself, write something about your own life? And it really stung John, and he went off. And his initial lyrics, he started writing about his own life, do include references to Penny Lane and stuff like that. He scratched all that out. And then the lyrics to this song flowed out of him.

Beatles and the 2026 remix of In My Life from them. Loads, loads more stories tomorrow night. I've been working hard on that show, as I mentioned earlier, and I think it's all going to pay off and you're going to greatly enjoy it tomorrow night. It's a songwriting masterclass from the Beatles. So, big night of the weekend, as I've mentioned to you a few times, Gilbert O'Sullivan in 3 Arena. And I don't know if he gets emotional at shows or whether he's, you know, he's very focused on the show itself and doesn't let that kind of stuff get to him. But I think it's an enormous accolade for him to be playing in a sold-out 3 Arena, and that recognition of his talent is what it really is amazing. I'm so delighted for him, because back in 1971, 72, he was just untouchable as a songwriter on earth, and the winner of multiple Ivor Novello Awards for his songs. And in 1971, 72, those years, if you were picking three songwriters, you picked Paul McCartney, Randy Newman and Gilbert O'Sullivan, and I think that is truly a remarkable thing, and I don't know if it gets enough kind of, I don't know if respect is the right word, but even acknowledgement. Genius songwriter at work.

Sullivan, and we will, if I can play one more from him before the end of the show tonight, I certainly will. Big night, as I said, I've mentioned myself and Faith and Alan are supporting, so wow, what is that going to be like? I have played Three Arena before on kind of multi-band nights, but I won't have played it without Something Happens. That's going to be a moment. Looking forward to it. This is brand new from Fionn Regan. That's absolutely beautiful. It's called Hurricane Bruise.

0: weeks to come, an album to come, and if that's out to go by, I can't wait. Fiona Regan and Hurricane Blues, a few new releases for us after the break too, and stories of the Geese frontman, what he is up to. Working with Paul Thomas Anderson, the film is supposed to be unbelievable.
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3: Just to catch up on a few new releases now, there is a new Brick Nasty single and I will have it for you, probably not tomorrow night because of the Beatles next week, but I just can't stop playing this at the moment from the intro.

kind of tea they're drinking, but I'll tell you, it's working for them. Brick Nasty and Honey Bee. A lot of Julias around at the moment. Julia Cumming, I'm loving. This is Julia Jacklin.

Jacqueline and brand new from her, and I see, God, it's not going to go away. It's support for the Garavahi Road community goes through the roof. Latest a letter, signed open letter supporting the Garavahi Road community from Noel Gallagher, Johnny Marr, Paul Cinnamon, Paul Weller, Kneecap, and Imelda May. This is Noel, his version of a Joy Division song. I think he does a really good job.

Noel Gallagher's stirring version of Love Will Tear Us Apart. And now Cameron Winter, when he played in Carnegie Hall, which in itself was a truly incredible achievement, everyone was mentioning at the time that Paul Thomas Anderson was seen shooting on the same night. So today it has been revealed Cameron Winter at Carnegie Hall is going to be airing in US theatres starting November the 20th. I don't know where I'm going to get it here. Arriving, and rather than arriving all at once, prints the footage on 35mm film will tour the country throughout mid-January. When are we going to see it? Basically, though, it's Paul Thomas Anderson filming this very young man, 24 only.

0: from him. A quick break and songs of uplift and reassurance after this.
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0: Now, last night on the show, at this point late in the night as we head towards the midnight hour, and in previous weeks, I've been kind of falling into listening to kind of old songs, but I would say very uplifting songs. So I was finding a fair few from Peggy Lee. I'm just adoring Peggy Lee. There was a compilation album of stuff from the 50s put out recently that was just so gorgeous. And to me, timeless sounding in its arrangements. And if you put it out today, it would just sound very modern. So going down that road and continuing to look, this for me, one of the great singers again, and might be one of those singers that you'd learn more through your parents. Yeah, my mum certainly loved this and sang it a lot.

person that is a combination of a generational singer like that, Ella Fitzgerald, and then a generational songwriter, Cole Porter. Ella sings the Cole Porter songbook is one of the great albums. So let's just lift our spirits even more. Let's go one more time.

her voice for me. It's beautifully reassuring. I love, you know, she's a posh voice, a posh English voice, pronounces all those broad kind of A's and everything. I love all of it. I love all of it. Just beautiful. Right, if you can think of songs that would fit this slot, do let me know. tom@newstalk.com, still in the email address. Love to hear from you. Quick look at some of the music headlines. Well, loads about the Oasis Don't Look Back in Anger filmmakers event in London on Monday night, which I was at. So it's the writer Stephen Knight who did Peaky Blinders and is writing the new Bond movie. I didn't know that. And directors Dylan Southern and Will Lovelace, basically explaining how this film came to be made, how it doesn't show the two lads kind of working out their differences. And I will explain that to you at a point in the future. And how really it went so far beyond all of their expectations, which it did for everyone. It wasn't just whether you went to the film or not. If you went to the gigs, really, is where the magic happened. Let me see what else is going on. Record Store Day is on the way. We'll look into that next week. And 24-hour party people reuniting for a premiere anniversary screening in Manchester. That's a bloody brilliant film. I'm going to leave you tonight with one more tiny little aperitif. Digestive.

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8: Good evening, I'm Ruth O'Connell. The trial of a man accused of murdering his parents and younger brother in County Louth is due to open tomorrow. A jury's been sworn in for the case of 32-year-old Robert O'Connor from Drumgana, who's pleaded not guilty by reason of insanity to the murders of Louise, Mark and Evan O'Connor in September last year. A 22-year-old man's been charged with two counts of murder in connection with a fatal house fire in County Offaly last year. Michael Dunn, with an address in County Kildare, who's charged with the murders of 4-year-old Tadhg Farrell and 6-year-old Mary Holt at Castleview Park in Edenderry on December 6th, was remanded in custody at Tullamore District Court to appear in court again by video link on October 28th. Ukraine has launched one of its biggest drone attacks of the war on the Moscow region. Russian officials say more than 650 drones were involved, with two people killed and at least seven injured. Boots stores in Ireland are set to change hands as part of a €7.9 billion takeover of the pharmacy chain. The deal will see Canadian company Whittington Investments buy Boots 1,800 stores across Ireland and the UK, along with Boots Opticians and Number 7 Beauty. Krista Pike's lawyers say she's angry and confused after regaining consciousness following two botched executions. The death row inmate survived two lethal doses of the drug, pentobarbital. Her attorney, Randy Spivey's, been speaking.
9: Our understanding was the first thing she said was, "Where am I and who are you?" There's still a lot of cognitive confusion. She's asked about her team. She's asked about the victim's family. I think she is angry and confused about everything right now.
8: There was one winner of tonight's lotto jackpot worth over €5.6 million. The winning numbers are 3, 17, 26, 29, 37 and 42. The National Lottery is still to announce where the ticket was sold. That's it for now.
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11: Good evening, I'm Eve Conway.
4: Representatives from the GAA, Camogie and Ladies Football Associations were in front of an Oireachtas committee today to speak on their amalgamation plans. Dr. Mary McAleese stepped down as chairperson of the steering group last month due to frustrations about the lack of progress, but the heads of all three organisations have reaffirmed their commitment to integration. GAA President Jarlath Burns outlined the logistics of moving forward toward their goals.
5: There's probably going to be three crucial moments in this, three congresses. First congress is going to be about the structures. The second congress will be about membership. We have to get that right. And the third congress will be probably when we flick the switch and we become one organisation. That's actually nine congresses. It's not three, it's nine. If any of those three congresses decide we're not ready for that, we have to go back, and we have to go back to our members. This isn't like a mergers and acquisition scenario with three companies. These are three fully functioning, highly effective democratic organisations.
4: Mayo's Killian O'Connor has announced his retirement from intercounty football. O'Connor is the all-time top scorer in the All-Ireland Senior Football Championship and a two-time All-Star. In a statement this evening, O'Connor said that he wants to thank the supporters at home and abroad who always stood by the team, a constant reminder of what a privilege it is to represent this county. Former Tottenham, Celtic and Switzerland defender Ramon Vega wants to stand in next year's FIFA presidential election. The 55-year-old is the first candidate to publicly challenge Gianni Infantino, who has faced mounting pressure following the controversy surrounding plans to sell stakes in the World Cup. Vega says football needs fundamental reform. He needs the backing of five football associations to get on the ballot. And finally, two-time major champion Jon Rahm is set to leave the LIV Golf Tour. The Spaniard has revealed that he's unhappy with the terms being offered for the proposed relaunch of the breakaway circuit. LIV is currently going through bankruptcy proceedings in the United States following the withdrawal of financial backing from Saudi Arabia's public investment fund. To hear live commentary of the weekend's FAI Cup semi-finals, download the Go Loud app now.
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8: Tonight will be dry for most with long clear spells and just isolated showers affecting the west and north. Cloud will thicken from the west towards morning. Lowest temperatures of 3 to 8 degrees. And now you're up to date on News Talk.
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11: Well, I'm joined in the studio now by Taoiseach Micheál Martin. You're very welcome. Good morning to you. The morning after the night before. Late last night, we had snap analysis from the Irish Fiscal Advisory Council, which I'm sure you have seen at this stage, saying that the budget puts the public finances on a worse trajectory by repeatedly breaking established spending limits and increasingly relying on high-risk corporation tax. That's not a message we want to hear today.
12: Well, two things. First of all, in terms of this budget, I think Jack Chambers has succeeded in reining in the rate of growth of public expenditure. And we're looking at coming up to 6% for 2027. And he's built in a significant contingency of about $1.6 billion. Now, I admit that that's on top of a high base in this year, which would be higher than what was provided for. And that's because of events. And then there's no question that from the war in from COVID to the war in Ukraine to tariffs to the war in Iran, government has had to react. But I would make the point, though, that the rate of growth of public expenditure has been consistent over the last 5 years at being around 33% of gross national income, GNI star. That's an important...
11: But consistently higher than you have promised
12: point is, what that reflects is the growth of our economy and also the growth of inflation over that time.
11: Mm-hmm.
12: Like the 5% rule that IFAC refers to was not a rule based on any economic rationale. And I admit governments from 2020 onwards mentioned the 5% rule. This hasn't got enough analysis. I mean, there has to be a relationship between the growth of population, growth of economy, and the growth of public expenditure.
11: So,
12: and there has to also be a relationship.
11: So the 5% rule should be disregarded at this point,
12: our new medium-term fiscal framework was 6%, okay, that we sent to Europe. And Jack Chambers is coming within that 6% for 2027. I accept the point that IFAC are making in terms of our over-reliance on corporate tax revenue. Mm-hmm. And we do have to deal with that, although the Department of Finance is predicting that corporate tax revenues will grow to about 45 billion.
11: It's an awful risk, isn't it, to rely on it when it's coming from so few companies.
12: I accept that.
11: And using it for day-to-day spending.
12: Well, we're putting a lot of it away as well now. I mean, at the end of this year, we will have 24 billion put away. And we anticipate by the end of 2030, mm-hmm. that'll be up to 53 billion.
11: But aren't you going to have to borrow to put some of that money away?
12: No, we don't. And I know IFAC have said
11: not
12: that.
11: IFAC said that last year,
12: whom we didn't borrow this year to put money into the funds. And the Department of Finance are predicting that the revenues are going to increase on the corporate tax side, higher than what we're currently taking in. But I accept that there is a problem. A small change will result in the dynamic change. I accept there's a challenge there. No question. But let's, in terms of current and capital, our capital has grown exponentially now in terms of the last number of years. That's why we have two funds. We have the Climate, Nature and Infrastructure mm-hmm. Fund. So we're putting funding aside, say, for Metro and for other capital projects so that if the revenue dropped, that we would have some money in reserve to continue those capital projects. There is a problem and a challenge there in terms of an over-reliance on corporate tax revenue. On the other hand, we have significant challenges arising out of major international global uncertainty, oil crisis, energy crisis.
11: And the inflation
12: which is fueling inflation. And we're trying to protect people as best we can in the midst of that international crisis by tax measures for the workers, by a really strong focus on disability over the last 2 years, and in terms of the childcare costs on mm-hmm. families and reducing those significantly. Those three pillars were probably the major beneficiaries of the budget.
11: But is the focus on putting money aside because you accept that what is happening is unsustainable, using 6 out of 7 of all of those euros coming in corporation tax for day-to-day spending? Do you accept that that's not going to last, so that's why you're putting money aside?
12: Well, no, the more fundamental driver of putting money aside is demographics, the fact that we are aging as a population, and that into the future, the population sort of balance will change, where we'll have far more older people, if you like, more people dependent on social protection, but dependent on health. No, we are living longer. We're living better quality health lives because of investment in health and because of better lifestyle changes and so forth and advances in medicine. But we will have to provide for that into the future. It's like the auto-enrollment fund, where we've provided substantially now for pensions for private sector workers that was not there before. We do have to prepare for the future, and it will be an aging and an older population, and that's a good thing, but we do have to provide for it.
11: And people may stop buying the Apple phone, or Eli Lilly may stop making some of the drugs that they make here, and then what happens to us when the bottom falls out of that? That's what people are worried about.
12: And I've said, and I think I've socialized this in everything I have said prior to budget, during budget, there is an issue there in terms of the composition of revenue that's coming into the exchequer. That said, in the immediate years ahead of us, and that's why, by the way, we do have to change focus in our taxation framework to encouraging indigenous enterprise and scaling up enterprise. And that's why the capital gains tax has been reduced somewhat, and why I think we have to do far more to create our own indigenous base to kind of create a greater balance.
11: Some would say that narrows the tax base, bringing it from 33 to 31.
12: Well, in previous experiences, when we reduced capital gains tax, the revenue went up, actually. So it's down as a cost, but actually I anticipate that the revenues will be higher because of greater activity. But we do need to think more about how we scale our own companies and how we ensure that they have capital available to them to grow and to develop.
11: Just some more on the reaction now, because Pat Leahy, writing in the Irish Times, says that what it tells us about the government is that you don't annoy anyone. Spreading it thinly to try not to upset anybody. Do you accept that you haven't done enough to make a material difference to people?
12: I would disagree with that in a sense. I know where he's coming from, and there's politics and everything. But if you look at the last two budgets, last year we said we wanted to make a defining change on infrastructure, both in terms of the scale of investment in the National Development Plan, which we provided massive amount of money out to 2030 and beyond, also the acceleration of delivery, getting rid of all the barriers to big projects. You can see the results of that already. And I think this government will be defined by the infrastructural impact and legacy that it will leave. There will be a metro. for example. The Greater Drainage Scheme in Dublin is now going ahead. And we have, and Jack Chambers has done significant work on that on that front. We did say we would do something significant on disability, that we wanted it to be a priority for the lifetime of this government, and childcare. And that is happening as a result of this budget. But so there are clear strategic focus from the government's perspective. And last year we got criticised because we didn't have an income tax package.
11: Yes. And Ictu has said today that this is a half-hearted apology for what happened last year.
12: Well, it's not that. It's we had to focus last year on key areas. And we did. And that was, I think, and we had to consolidate public expenditure as well. We had to remove all of the one-off payments. So because, as I said earlier, all the international events that have unfolded have created a strain in terms of public finances and so on. And what you are witnessing, albeit slowly, I acknowledge, is a consolidation around the public expenditure. Slow, but the rate of growth is now is declining. And I think this budget will be significant in that respect. If we can, and look, we do need some stability globally. We do need the end of wars and conflicts, because it's creating a lot of pressure on us.
11: But let's look at that argument that it is spread too thinly. So there are over 400,000 people in this country who earn between 35 and 40,000. And many of them will be taking home too much pay to benefit from the increase in allowances, and then too little to benefit from the higher rate of tax reduction, right? The widening of the tax band. So their annual increase as a result of yesterday is going to be €250. It's nothing.
12: Well, in terms of, like, there is again, when you want to, I mean, we have a progressive tax system, so
11: they get 250.
12: Yeah, but the higher you earn, the more tax you pay. The lower you earn, the less tax you pay. So, by definition, when you widen tax bands or when you change your tax credits, those on the higher, particularly when you on the bands, will gain more. But that people are going far too early into the higher rate, and that had to be dealt with, particularly since we didn't do it last year. So there's no way around that. If you want to significantly,
11: there was a lot promised for people that this would be the workers' budget for people who get up early in the morning.
12: It is a significant tax.
11: €250
12: It's one point. Depending, though, you have people in different categories. If you combine childcare, for example, reductions of nearly over €2,200. There are different scenarios for different families and different sets of circumstances. So it's never just €250 on its own. But certainly, I think €1.3 billion of a personal tax package is significant. And I wouldn't accept what Owen Reedy has said this morning. And I think I'm baffled as to why we're not in talks with the public service unions.
11: It's interesting to hear Jack Chambers say what he said yesterday. You know, I'm calling on them now. Yeah. Look, what was in the budget that resolves the dispute, or that opens the door to the dispute being resolved?
12: There's negotiations to be had, first of all. You don't have everything resolved prior to negotiations. So you have a combination of significant tax cuts, and a lot of the public service workers that would be involved in the public service pay deal would be on wages that will be benefited from these tax cuts. And then you add the fact that a substantial sum of money has been provided for a public service pay agreement for 27 now, €1.2 billion. Mm-hmm. That is the basis for negotiations. I just get the sense that people want industrial action almost now, irrespective of what happens. And that's a problem. I think that's wrong.
11: That's very unfair. People want to go out on the streets
12: I don't understand the union leadership strategy. I'm saying to the union leadership, and it wasn't a cheap shot, yes, they're reacting negatively to what was a genuine, earnest call for talks. All we're simply saying is, why not get around the table and talk?
11: Well,
12: that's all we're saying.
11: You're talking to people this morning who have to find a way around the 14th of October when all of the children will be off school, right? And the solution to this, as Jack Chambers said, come in and we'll talk about pay first. That's all he's to do.
12: I think people are splitting hairs on that. €1.2 billion has been provided for pay in the budget for 2027.
11: But if it's splitting hairs,
12: why can't people just come in?
11: Just be the better man and say, come in and we'll talk about pay first.
12: We've said come in and talk.
11: No, you want to talk about conditions first.
12: I think that's, we want to talk about a pay agreement. You know, and I think, and what my point was make, I don't believe the disruption is required. I think we have the capacity to negotiate a pay deal here. I just get the sense that people seem to be focused on the ballots happen and so on like that. Every other year, this didn't happen. I know there was annoyance and anger over the dispute.
11: In fairness to the union leadership, their members told them overwhelmingly that they wanted to take this action.
12: Well, I think that the level of disruption that will happen to the public is not warranted. We have made a significant budget here with significant tax cuts. So 1.3 billion is not insignificant. Add to that the provision of 1.2 billion in terms of the estimates yesterday for a public service pay deal for 2027. And remember, pay deals normally go over 2 to 3 year periods. There is a basis there for talks. That's all I'm saying.
11: Mm-hmm.
12: That it's not. I don't think it's fair to say there's not a basis to suspend.
11: Well, they very clearly they'll come around the table if you say to them you're going to talk about pay first. I mean, it's a really simple thing to do, isn't it?
12: Well, we are going to talk about pay. But we always talk about pay, we talk about reforms, we talk about change. That's inevitable. That always happens.
11: Mm-hmm. I mean, I suppose what
12: I mean, also I would say to the public service, let's be honest now, over the last 6 years, we've dramatically expanded the public service. I mean, if you look at in terms of this year, this September, we'll have 28,000 special needs assistants.
11: Yeah.
12: As a result of investment in special education.
11: Which is fine on a macro level, but it doesn't butter any parsnips. As an individual, if you feel you're not getting paid enough and you can't make the ends meet,
12: but we've created
11: then you're going to vote for
12: industrial
11: action.
12: Public service employment opportunities over the last 5 years. Union membership is strengthened on the basis of the expansion of the public service. So this is a government and the last government that's committed to public service. Mm-hmm. Because we do believe we need services to improve the quality of life of our people.
11: I suppose it speaks to the level of dissatisfaction out there, you know, when it comes not just to public sector workers, but also to the hauliers, to the students, to the people we heard from yesterday. With James Gagan and John Dallin and other leaders of the protest saying they had to stop people from going out yesterday because there was nothing for them in the budget.
12: Look, we want to talk to, the representative bodies like trade unions. We want to talk to IFA and farmers, people who have mandates.
11: But you're not talking to James Gagan.
12: Well, I haven't, and I have no issue. People are entitled to make protests. People are entitled to articulate. James Gagan is. Everybody is. We live in a free democratic society, and I respect that. But equally, I think we have to have a sensible approach in terms of how we negotiate into the future. That's all I'm simply saying. And I think there's a very strong basis arising out of the budget yesterday, because what you have on the one hand, you have tax cuts, but you also have a significant reduction in childcare costs and a clear pathway to that €200 a month sort of commitment that we made in the election in response to
11: inflation. But
12: I offered the unions through the Leaf an enhanced social dialogue prior to the budget. I would believe, because of what's happening globally. Like, we have a very significant degree of instability in the world today with war and conflict. I actually think an enhanced social dialogue would be beneficial to society in this day. No, that wasn't taken up. And people wanted to see the budget first. But in my view, given the global storms that are around the place, tariffs, you name it, the electoral landscape in 2027 could create further instability in the world within the European Union. We do need a societal approach to this, and we've offered that, and that hasn't been taken up.
11: So you're less worried about the James Gagans of the world than you are the ICTU problem. Would that be fair to say?
12: We want to get into the talks on the next public service pay agreement, and I believe we should get into talks.
11: But you're not entertaining the fuel protesters who say we can't hold them back. They're going to be out on the streets on foot of what they didn't hear yesterday.
12: What didn't they hear? I mean, we have a scheme for haulage. Well, I think haulage is key to the economy in terms of getting goods onto the shelves, getting goods to the ports, to get to exports. All our manufacturing depend on haulage. So that's an important part. So we've really good measures in place there. There's a further round for farmers as well, and contractors in terms of fuel. And home heating oil, we've reduced the carbon tax element of that and paused that for the next 5 years.
11: I can't understand that.
12: Yeah.
11: I can't understand why you said yesterday that you would not increase carbon tax on those two items for the lifetime of the government. Why did you do that?
12: To try and give people a break in terms of the home heating side of
11: it. But sure, you don't know what the international situation is going to look like, and that tax pays for the very thing that we should be doing, retrofitting, the SEAI grants. And you've said we're not going to go there until
12: We're not resiling from the levels of expenditure on retrofitting on solar that will expand.
11: I know.
12: In fact, we've had 100,000.
11: But you're reducing your ability to pay for it from the carbon tax.
12: But look, there's a balance here, Claire. I mean, you've just said to me people are under enormous pressure. Workers are under pressure. Families are under pressure.
11: I get why you would do it this year. I get why you would do it next year. But given that you can't see into the future, you talked about the global context, why promise to do it for the lifetime
12: of
11: the
12: government? Well, our sense is that the situation is, in terms of fuel and energy prices, will be difficult for the next number of years. That's the advice we're receiving at the moment. We're conscious also, we have a
11: population. It feels very political to me.
12: No, we have people out there who won't be changing their boilers anytime soon, let's be honest about it too. You know, there's a bit of realism in behind what the government is doing here. But we're driving ahead with retrofit, with solar, and the results are good. I mean, there's about 290,000 households have been retrofitted now since we started investing in this over the last 5 years in a very significant way. 100,000 people.
11: Which shows
12: have
11: you that it's working.
12: And we're doing it. We're not discontinuing it.
11: But the budget for the grants only went up by 2% yesterday.
12: But the funding here isn't significant. Well, no, Dara Bryan simplified and expanded it last February. We weren't waiting for the budget in terms of retrofitting. He'll have over 800 million next year to spend on retrofitting. There was over 100,000 applications. So he is having impact because I think he's made it more practical for people to access. The criticisms we had over the last 4 years is that those grants were difficult to access. And particularly people on lower incomes and so on.
11: But now you said for the lifetime of the government we're going to choke off two income streams from the gas and the home heating oil.
12: Yeah, but over 5 years, I think, on the home heating oil, you're looking at about 370 million over five years.
11: It's very political and it feels like a sop to the fuel protesters. It really does.
12: Well, no, actually, it's more of a help to people in rural Ireland and people who are depending on their boilers and so on. And we don't want their costs of their heating has gone up already enough. We don't want to add to that. It's simple as that. And I think that's fair, given the fact that the increases have been quite significant in the last year or two.
11: Roderick O'Gorman, I was interested to say, he was absolutely convinced that you'll have to backtrack on energy credits, targeted energy credits, as he said. He said, I guarantee you they'll have to backtrack on that.
12: No, I think, surely I'm disappointed with Roderick there, because surely what we're doing is better. A cost of disability payment will be now a permanent feature for people on disability. The reduction in childcare costs will be embedded into a system. So basically, the 2,200 isn't, we're not going back on that. That's leaving something behind you. An energy credit is very temporary.
11: Did you want to do it?
12: No, I didn't actually. I don't believe.
11: But I got the sense over the last 10 days that there was some pressure coming from some parts of government to do an energy credit.
12: Well, no, it didn't come on the table in the last 3 or 4 weeks. There might have been stuff in the ether. But as far as I was concerned, I wanted to get the childcare thing done. I wanted to get the cost of disability payment in once and for all, because we've been talking about it for 20 years. Now we have it in. It's a bit like the carer's allowance. It was brought in 30 years ago as a very low-level payment, and look where it is today. And we've done a lot of work on the carer's allowance now, an 80% increase in the income disregards. So an awful lot more people now can get the full carer's allowance. And that's a more permanent legacy of investment and allocation of expenditure. And that's the balance. Now, we did do targeted measures. You've referenced the home heating oil. We have also, in terms of haulage and in terms of farming, we've given substantial supports on fertilizer, straw and so on like that, which will help farmers in a very real way.
11: You also promised in the run-up to the election €12 on the pension every year, and it didn't happen again this year.
12: No, but €10 in the circumstances is substantial. If you had the fuel allowance, the living alone,

0: Well, it's not. You can't look at one payment in isolation. I think you have to look at it in combination with other payments. As I said, if you're in receipt of the fuel allowance and an extra 10, that's €18 mm-hmm. for 5 to 6 months.
1: But isn't there a rule around this? You know, don't do something if it's at a level where people are going to say it's insulting. And €3 is a bit like
0: anything,
1: that.
0: We've brought up to €25 now. And I think we can do more again next year on that. But I think it's significant we're moving in that direction. Again, it's a €2 billion social protection. I mean, you started this interview with IFAC, the fiscal authority, criticising the government for being fast and loose with the... I know, but you know...
1: No, I get that.
0: But this is a social expenditure budget of €2 billion.
1: It's about choices, isn't it? It's about choices, and it's about, like, a loan will say that the people who are in that category, who are in receipt of those allowances, living alone, are most at risk of poverty.
0: And I would love to give them more, and I would, you know, again, but we majored on the cost of disability payment, and we have other payments in terms of child support payments, which I'd like to be higher. Uh-huh. You know, and pensions, disability and invalidity now make up the bulk of the social protection budget. And that is expanding in numbers terms as well as in terms of the rate of payment.
1: Yeah, so I can see where your priorities lie, which is why I wonder about the investment account business. Like, what do you think of that?
0: It's fine.
1: The Consumer Protection Agency said that this is for people who have a bit of money. You know, if you can afford to put away €1,000 a month, if this is for you, why spend political capital on such a thing? Those people will be grand. It'll be all right. Don't need it.
0: I think we do need a strong retail investment culture in the country. I don't have a problem with that. And it's a choice for people. And what we're doing is creating investment in funds and so on like that. And people will have to be fully informed before they do it. But we do need, I mean, if you take, I mentioned earlier the indigenous enterprise economy. This is a problem not just for Ireland, but for Europe. Like most Irish startups or emerging companies will go to the United States for venture capital. Like we don't have a capital markets union in the European Union. Mm-hmm. So we do need to create an environment that is conducive to investment as well. And I think this particular investment scheme or project in many ways will start the ball rolling. It's a beginning, it's a first step.
1: One last thing. Peter Burke gets €15 million for the pubs and poor old Patrick O'Donovan doesn't get a culture card for people to enjoy history and theatre and so on. What was the thinking there?
0: Well, two things. First of all, Peter Burke isn't getting the €15 billion.
1: He was pushing for that, wasn't he?
0: The entirety of the government was pushing for that and Peter was too.
1: And what is that scheme? It's for kegs or something, is it?
0: It's again, it has to be worked out and the bottom line is...
1: So we have to come up with the scheme to give the pubs the €15 million.
0: Again, we're talking about a huge budget of €125 billion. So let's not, you know, I think there can be a lot of snide commentary about rural pubs. But rural pubs are important and they create employment in rural areas. And if we can support that's not a bad thing.
1: And what happened to the culture card? What went on there? It was in and it was out. It was like Lanigan's ball. What happened?
0: I think it needs to be, as a concept, needs to be developed further. Certainly it was a surprise to me when it was landed in the public domain very suddenly there about 3 weeks ago on a Sunday. And I think, again, the idea, we are investing a lot in culture for young people. We're investing a lot in theatre. We're the Creative Ireland programme and so on like that. So there's a lot going on. And I think clearly there's a bit more work to be done here.
1: All right. Thank you very much for coming
0: in. Thank you
1: indeed. Taoiseach Micheál Martin.
2: This is the best of News Talk. The best bits from the last 24 hours.
1: Well, Lionel Messi was hailed as a hero, scored in his final game for Argentina overnight. Cristiano Ronaldo says his international career is not over, but has accused the Portugal head coach of broken promises after storming out of camp a few days ago. What a contrast. Close to the end of those two international careers. Let's get more on this with Gavin Casey, senior sports writer at the42.ie. Hello, Gavin.
3: Hey, Claire, how are you doing?
1: Great. So, scenes for Lionel Messi last night, who was in tears, wasn't he, at the end of that game?
3: Yeah, I suppose you can see the affinity with which he's held by his teammates as well. The fact that so many of his fellow senior players, like experienced campaigners, World Cup winners, were equally in tears during that reception for him and post-game as well. And unlike Messi to hog the limelight, I know that's maybe a little bit unusual for those of us who've watched him for two decades light up a football pitch, but in the sense that he's not typically a man of many words publicly, and he was speaking at length on the microphone at the Monumental, and I think he mentioned actually along the way that he didn't even want to give up the mic, you know, that he was trying to cherish that moment. And a very emotional night for Argentina, as you can imagine, and one that was probably, to a degree, I think, unexpected in that, like, after the World Cup final, it was presumed that that would have been his final international game, and they essentially

0: actually called him back for this one-off farewell against Benin, a game they were always likely to win, a game in which he was always likely to score, which he did, and he teed up two more goals as well. And I suppose in that sense, you know, a goal and two assists, you can sort of see the distinction between what he offers the Argentinian national team at this point, or what he did until recently, and Cristiano Ronaldo, who probably since 2022 has not been quite the same sort of a contributor to Portugal, which has led to problems with his manager.
1: Yeah, and let's talk about that and the lengthy statement then that he issued. Talk us through what has happened and what led to that.
0: Yeah, he essentially was an unused substitute in a recent game against Norway, and he subsequently left the national team camp, I suppose a mini Saipan, if you like, to put it into an Irish context, although it was probably not quite as, I suppose, like where a Saipan felt as though we'd had the rug pulled from under us all those years ago. This would have been a situation in which, when Ronaldo is an unused substitute for his national team, you know there's going to be drama. In his statement, he accused the manager, Jorge Jesus, of breaking his word, essentially, wherein they had some kind of a plan in which Ronaldo would play a certain number of minutes over the course of these four recent international games. Jesus didn't use him as a substitute. Ronaldo sort of threw his toys out of the pram, for which he's expressed a degree of contrition. He apologized to the fans of the national team, to his teammates. He said he should have behaved better as a captain. He insisted that he should be punished by the Portuguese FA, whether that's his exclusion for a couple of upcoming games or not, we don't know. But he did vow to return, and he said that there will be at least one and probably more than one farewell game for him. And it's a difficult situation for his manager to navigate, for his teammates to navigate as well, in that he is a national icon in Portugal. But I would argue, whereas Messi is surely seen as a deity at this point in Argentina, Portuguese football fans would understand that, like, there is where Ronaldo gives so much or has given so much, there's a little bit of take now as well to including him in a team at the age of 41 where he contributes a lot less. He's still an unbelievable goal scorer. It's like a boxer, your punch is the last thing to go, and Ronaldo will always have that. But in an 11-man game, there are times when, given his inability to press and given his inability to lay on assists or create things the way Messi still does, it's almost as though you're playing with 10 men. And at this level of the game, you can't really afford that. So I think a lot of Portuguese fans are probably subconsciously or below the surface, right, move on. But they don't want to end it on a sour note either when this guy is, as I say, such an icon in their country.
1: The key is knowing when to go, you know, before it all sours. And he really is on the line, would you say, Ronaldo, of that?
0: I think he's well past it, to be honest. Yeah. I mean, to use, if I could continue.
1: But Gavin, if he goes now, he'll still get the lovely send-off. I mean, there might be some people raising their eyes to heaven, but he'll still get it. Whereas if this carries on and drags out much longer with more 2,000-word statements, you're into sort of the nasty stuff then.
0: Yeah, exactly. I think he's probably intelligent enough to be cognizant of that as well. He won't want to end what has been an absolutely legendary, record-breaking international career on the wrong note. Like, he does truly care about his country and representing it, as much as the guy is demonstrably a narcissist and the main character in his own life. And the degree to which he sees achievements as almost individual achievements as opposed to team achievements, like, he does actually care for being from Portugal and representing those people. And I think for him to end it in the wrong way would leave a sour taste for him as well. And yeah. Listen, for a guy, go for it.
1: No, I just wanted to bring it closer to home and ask you about James McLean at this point, because he is clearly very frustrated with how he feels he's being treated by Derry City, saying that he thinks, or he knows, that they want to terminate his contract and he'll be the one to decide when he retires. That is an increasingly messy situation, isn't it?
0: Yeah, it's a little bit of a game of push and pull now between McLean and the club. And I'd imagine from Derry City's point of view, even in their response to his statement, which was released via the PFAI yesterday, they noted the untimeliness of it in that they've got the biggest game of their season coming up, an FAI Cup semi-final away to Galway United on Saturday. And listen, I'd say for them, Actually, do you know what? It's actually quite similar to when Cristiano Ronaldo joined Manchester United for the second time 5 years ago, in the sense that there's a romantic element to it. You think it's going to energise your fan base. You've got a sort of a hero coming home, so to speak. But look, from Derry's point of view, I'd say there's massive buyer's remorse at this point with how things have turned out. And equally for James McLean, I'd imagine he would have had visions of going back to Derry City and becoming even more of a legend than he is at the club. And just because of what's happened to him injury-wise, that hasn't proven possible on the pitch. His performances really haven't been good enough for a player of his standard, and he's been inhibited naturally physically. But equally now, I think this sort of the way this has played out has been a little bit unseemly. Mm-hmm. And I guess similar again to the Ronaldo thing, you don't really want it to end this way, yeah. But it feels as though it's more likely to be acrimonious, doesn't it?
1: Gavin, thank you so much. Gavin Casey there, senior sports writer with the42.ie.
2: 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Conversation that counts.
1: Well, yesterday, Bibra Holmes reported here on the show about the acute lack of space in nursing homes, which means some older people are forced to leave their communities. But for many more people, staying in their home as they age is preferable. But with housing and care at a premium, it can prove challenging. Well, Bibra is back in the studio with me again today. We all agree that living longer is a good thing, a great thing, but the demographic change, it's creating problems.
3: Yeah, that is really important to point out. Pretty much everyone I spoke to stressed that this longer life expectancy isn't something that they're complaining about. However, there's a lot of prominent voices working in this area who've insisted there needs to be a national conversation about the population's care and housing needs over the next couple of decades. And one of those is Frances Fitzgerald. She is, of course, former Taoiseach, Senator and MEP, but currently she's the chair of Home and Community Care Ireland.
4: National conversation means that this is a topic of the day. It needs to be, because people need to understand this is going to cost money, it's going to cost resources, it's going to take time, it's going to take thinking time. Who's going to be doing the care? There's a shortage of carers right across Europe. How does that link with migration policy? We're going to think about what's the training that's needed for people who are going to be doing care? Again, we always saw care as something, oh, it's just done. It's done in an unpaid way at home. Well, that's changing. It's not going to suffice anymore with the changing roles of women and men. So a national conversation is about where we're really talking about how you develop the services, who pays for them, what is the training, how do we retain workers, how do we make care workers and those who work with them feel valued and supported in the Ireland of tomorrow, so that the services of a high quality and gives people dignity and care and compassion in their own homes.
1: Now, Frances Fitzgerald mentioned care in the home there, Bibra. How feasible is that at the moment?
3: Well, there are complaints that services are inconsistent around the country, they're convoluted to apply for and can have long waiting lists. There is a local government-led service which helps older people access those fragmented supports and services called Age Friendly Ireland. Their chief officer told me that traditionally, most older people wanted to stay in the family home as long as they could, but the pandemic, cost of living crisis and changing family structures have shifted attitudes.
5: Older people have been thinking differently. Certainly the older people we've consulted with, 50,000 plus older people over the last 16, 17 years. And what they're saying is now is, well, we actually would move into age-friendly housing that is more centrally located, proximity to primary care centres, shops, post offices, all of those sort of support services, neighbours, family, friends, that it's accessible, that is warm, that the utility bills are not through the roof and are manageable, that it's safe, that it's got ample room for storage. If you want to take 30 or 40 years of a life and move into somewhere that's more appropriate, you want to have enough space. Older people have said that we would like to right size, but there is a dearth of availability.
1: So that tells us that the housing crisis is affecting every generation, isn't it, Bibra?
3: Absolutely. And we're in a sort of catch-22 where you have older people who feel stuck in housing that no longer suits their needs, but can't find smaller properties, and families who want the bigger family homes, but can't find them. But beyond those who want to downsize or right size, who want to live a little bit more independently, but without the high level of care provided by nursing homes. And there is sheltered accommodation around the country, mostly provided by approved housing bodies, but there's no real exact data on how many there are. And people living in those sheltered accommodations can be very vulnerable because they are considered licensees rather than tenants. Now, some of the lucky ones live in places like the Sue Ryder community in Nina. It costs a fraction of nursing home accommodation, but gives them security support and independence. I visited and spoke to some of the residents, including Jim here first, who recently moved there from Killarney with his wife, Joan.
6: We are cleared of house maintenance. Age was catching up on us, and the work had to be done, so we weren't able to do it. It was as simple as that. Now, the family were fairly good, but they had their own lives to lead. We acknowledged that, and we figured it was up to us to move. So far, we're here since April. I don't think we've any regrets.
4: We're supported here by a group of staff that are second to none. We get our dinner every day. A chef comes in every day. It's all cooked. Our laundry's done every week. The apartments are cleaned once a week. The bins are outside. The parking is outside. I can't describe the freedom it's given me. I feel I have a new lease of life.
7: Just after we actually moved in, we've been over 2 years now, my husband became very ill and was taken to hospital. And I used to visit him every day in Limerick, and coming back here into somewhere secure on my own, it meant the world to me, because I had people here that were looking after me while I was looking after him.
8: When you get to a certain stage in your life, you still have a lot of life to live, but you're not quite able to live where you were. So this was excellent, that it was a stepping stone from where I was to now. So it is just such a great place to be.
1: It's the Sue Ryder community in Nina, which sounds like a great place, and you can hear that the people there are delighted, Barbara, but I presume places like these, they must have a queue of people who are trying to get in.
3: Absolutely. Some of those people I spoke to had waited years for a space. And Mary McDonald, she's the manager there, and she says more places like that Sue Ryder community are needed to provide that bridge between staying at home and going into a nursing home.
9: There are people in nursing homes that shouldn't be there, but there's nowhere else for them. And the reason they're there is because perhaps, you know, they're living in a rural area where they have no means of getting to mass or getting to their pharmacy or getting to their doctor. There's no family close by. Family have emigrated. They literally have nowhere else to go. And if we have no space for them, well, then the other alternative is a nursing home. But that shouldn't be the case. There needs to be more of this bridge that I'm talking about that the Sue Ryder Foundation provide.
3: And why isn't there more of this type of accommodation like we're in here?
9: You know, that's maybe a question you need to be asking the Minister for Housing and Government.
1: All right. So did you do what Mary suggested? Did you speak to the minister?
3: I did indeed. I met with Kieran O'Donnell. So he's the Minister for State with special responsibility for older people and housing. And I asked him, is there any likelihood of more developments like the Sue Ryder one in Nina being built and prioritised?
10: In the Department of Health, I'm obviously looking to progress the design of statutory home care scheme to keep people in their homes. And then in the Department of Housing, we're preparing an action plan on delivery of housing for older people. In the main plan that was published, Delivering Homes, Building Communities, we have a particular section on older people. And we want to promote across the spectrum. These will involve in terms of social housing, private housing, people have been able to right size. And I want to link to supports. We have a pilot project in Inchicore, Dublin, which is a project which is a partnership between Dublin City Council, Department of Housing, Department of Health, a loaner involved, and that's supported living. It's something that we want to progress. I suppose the fact that I've been appointed in that role, first sole minister for older people, and first being in two departments. So it's not just about the bricks and mortar for older people, it's about providing those supports as well to enable people through all stages of life to remain at home. It may be in terms of assisted living, but once again, we need to do it in a very systematic way. So, you know, that we have something that we can continue to roll out. There are many projects out there where you have that supported living, and they're delivered by approved housing bodies. the Rental Bed of Ireland local authorities. And we're looking at that, I would say, in a national way as well.
3: So it looks like we'll have to see the results of the analysis of that scheme in Inchicore and for that action plan on delivering housing for older people for a bit more detail.
1: Barbara, thank you very much. Barbara Holmes reporting for us there. And that Sue Ryder community, Anina, sounds like the way to do it. It sounds like the right setup for people who want to remain independent and supported.
3: It does. I'd happily move it in. It was a fantastic facility.
1: I'd be with you. I'd be with you. Barbara, thank you so much.
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1: We begin with the protests, which are expected to continue across France today after hundreds of thousands of people took to the streets to call for improved conditions in education. Police used tear gas and water cannons to disperse crowds with arrests and injuries in cities from Paris to Lyon. Let's get the latest now with Sky Europe correspondent Alistair Bunkle, who's in Paris. Good morning, Alistair.
11: Morning, Claire.
1: So what is the state of play after that very big day yesterday when the university students were invited out to join second level? What's expected?
11: Quiet today so far this morning. There are schools blockaded, not in the same numbers as there were yesterday. There's not the same call for mobilisation as there was yesterday, although there is a call for another big mobilisation tomorrow. We'll see, you know, what that comes to, just because the kind of the run-up to it won't have been so long as it was yesterday. Yesterday was kind of signposted and advertised for a number of days, including over the past weekend. And so you felt there was a real sort of momentum behind yesterday. Whether or not that momentum can keep going with the same kind of vigour and tempo, it will keep going. But whether it keeps going with the same energy, we'll have to wait and see.
1: It's quite the statement, though, isn't it? 250,000 people at least coming onto the streets right across the country. And it points at the depth of disquiet and disharmony there.
11: Yeah, it certainly does. And the numbers bolstered by workers in the public sector as well. One of the major unions called for their workers to strike and go out in solidarity. Again, that's not something that has currently been called for tomorrow, which is why I wonder whether tomorrow would be quite so large. But as I say, let's wait and see. But yeah, it shows a real disquiet, not just about the state of education facilities, which is right at the core of this protest movement, but actually just generally a malaise in the French leadership at the moment, which is really coming to a head with elections next year, early next year.
1: So tell me a little bit more about that. What is this really about?
11: Well, you know, it's that sort of double track thing, if you want. So on the one hand, you have the students who have come out over a number of weeks with increasing momentum to complain that school conditions in state-run schools are very, very poor. Oversized classes, a lack of teachers, no heating in the winter in some cases, so they're sitting in classrooms, in very cold classrooms. The infrastructure of the schools is falling down in many cases in the poorer areas, certainly, and they just want better facilities and a better education system. But you've got an Emmanuel Macron-led government that's been in power, or Macron certainly is the president, has been in power for quite many years now. He will have to leave office in April next year. Constitutionally, he won't be able to run for office any longer. And so you have now, you know, people campaigning. You've got the far left, the far right, and whoever's going to sort of represent the centrists are now in campaigning mode. So that leaves Macron something of a lame duck president. They have a fragile coalition which can't really agree on a budget at the moment. They have enormous economic problems in France. They're not far off potentially defaulting on their debt. And so just finding the money to fix the problems that the students want them to fix is not easy. Take all of that together and you've got a recipe for some real unrest.
1: And in your reporting yesterday, you were right in the heart, I saw, of those protests. What was the atmosphere like?
11: Well, look, I mean, to be fair, during the morning, it was fine. We started the day pretty early, as the students did, outside some schools that were blockaded. They sort of blocked a major sort of highway road that was running through parts of central Paris. The police moved in with pepper spray to clear them. That kind of flared up for 5 or 10 minutes, and then pretty quickly calmed down. So I wouldn't want to kind of over-exaggerate how it was through the bulk of the day. But they all then, so everybody who's blockading schools all then came together in the centre of Paris at Place de la République just after lunchtime. And then they marched down to another major square called Place de la Nation. And once they were there, it was kind of late in the day. I suppose the tension had been building through the day. There's a real anger at the police as well. So the police have become a bit of the enemy. They're seen as being the representatives, kind of the visual representatives of the state, and they have been very heavy-handed in recent days with the protesters. So that was kind of a spark. So by the time we were in Place de la Nation, later on in the daytime, then you started to get running battles with the police firing tear gas and flashbangs, some of the protesters charging the police, throwing bottles, etc. at them. Look, I have to say, very much not all of the students by any means. I mean, probably a minority of the students, and many of those who are continuing the violence probably had really very little interest in the school protest. They were there for a battle with the police. But still, for a few hours, yesterday late afternoon into the evening, it was a pretty risky situation.
1: I suppose when you take this in the context of, you know, the snap election prompted by housing concerns in Spain, Alistair, and then the election of the far right in states in Germany, it points to a potentially difficult period ahead for member states of the EU, doesn't it?
11: Yeah, it really does. I mean, we last spoke a couple of days ago, didn't we, about the snap election called in Spain, and we were talking about how the far right are having a pretty good time of it across Europe at the moment. The AfD have done well in elections in Germany. They're not in power federally, but they're doing well and increasing in popularity. Marine Le Pen, if we sort of come back to France, where I am, Marine Le Pen, who's the leader of National Rally, the far-right party here, is very much in the lead in the polls. That's happened in the past, in past presidential elections, but when it's got to the second round, she's fallen away. It feels different this time. It does sort of feel like, the momentum is with her. And at the moment, there is no kind of centrist challenger. There's no kind of Macron replacement at the moment, because the centre kind of, there's various figures vying to see which one of those will come out to be the candidate. And then the far left, led by a guy called Jean-Luc Mélenchon, a politician who actually I bumped into yesterday at the protests, accused of riling up the protests for his own political gain, accused of instigating some of the violence, not leading in the polls, but not doing too badly either. So you've got a continent where we happen to have quite a lot of elections at the moment, and those elections tend to be not exclusively. Look, Viktor Orban was voted out of office not that long ago, but particularly in the bigger countries, the big economies, Germany, France, Italy, Spain, they are looking towards the extremities of the political wings for answers that they don't think more centrist politicians have been able to deliver on.
1: Alistair, thank you very much for joining us from France today. Alistair Bunkle is Sky's Europe correspondent.
2: 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Conversation that counts.
1: The World Health Organization has today released its first guidelines addressing the sharp rise in obesity amongst children and adolescents. I'm joined on the line by Dr. Luz Maria de Regil, who is director at the Department of Nutrition and Food Safety at the World Health Organization. You're very welcome to the program. Good morning to you.
12: Hi, thank you so much for the invitation.
1: So tell me a bit about how prevalent obesity is in children internationally.
12: We estimate that around 400 million children between the age of 5 and 19 years are living with overweight and obesity. Around a half, 170 million, have obesity already. We know that there is an age gradient in which younger children, of course, are the prevalence of obesity is less, and it grows as age grows, and of course the prevalence of obesity among adolescents is much higher.
1: So in these guidelines today, you're not recommending that there's any pharmacological treatment for children under the age of 9, so no bariatric surgery, no weight loss devices or medication. But I'm really interested to see that for children who are 10 and over, you're saying that treatment with approved medicines may be considered. Are you talking about GLP-1s there?
12: We are not talking specifically about GLP-1. What we did is, with advice of a guideline development group, which is composed by multiple experts globally renowned, and from we select those experts from multiple regions. What we did is we look at a variety of medications that are part of the pharmacological treatment. GLP-1 is one of them. But I would say that most of the trials that were assessed were not from GLP-1. And that's why WHO does not have a recommendation specifically on GLP-1. What we say is that in cases where any other treatment like a dietary assessment, behavioral change, physical activity, any other intervention has failed to achieve the objectives of losing weight in adolescents that have severe obesity, physicians can consider a pharmacological treatment among this variety of options that I mentioned.
1: Mm-hmm. But that, I suppose, means that that child then is facing a lifetime where their decisions around what they eat and how they live will be governed or at least impacted by those medications or by the fact that they have had perhaps bariatric surgery at a very young age.
12: Yeah, and we don't leave the decision to the child, and this is very important. The decisions the child should be considered, of course, but this is a decision that involves everyone. It involves medical personnel, involves family, and it, of course, involves the adolescent, not the child, just to make sure that we are clear on the population that we are talking about.
1: Mm-hmm.
12: And of course, some of these medications will affect the amount that they eat, the type of foods that they eat, and other activities, because these medications are not only to reduce weight, they have effects on other areas. Some of them have some mild side effects, and they may affect some behavioral patterns in some ways. And behavioral, what I mean by physical activity, how they react to side effects, if they have gastrointestinal side effects, and those may even impact the adherence or the willingness to continue with any treatment.
1: I suppose it speaks to how difficult the disease of obesity is to treat just by using the traditional methods or the ones that we're more familiar with, the lifestyle changes that we have spoken about in the past. There's an acknowledgement in these guidelines that that may not be enough.
12: Yes, but the medication is not a replacement for them. Our approach for adults, and in this case where pharmacological treatment may be considered for some adolescents, that also is not only that they have a failure to other treatments, but also have achieved adequate growth and have the mental state to be able to enter into treatment, this type of treatment, is very, very important that all the aspects are evaluated. So it's true that in some cases, the typical dietary or physical activity interventions may not be as effective, and treatment can be an option. However, we know that the treatment without dietary changes, increase of physical activity, mental health support are not as effective.
1: Mm-hmm.
12: So if anything, the big lesson is that any type of pharmacological treatment, and we have seen that particularly in the case of adults, is more effective if it's accompanied by other interventions,
1: yeah,
12: and particularly more sustainable over time.
1: Yes, and you're talking about a very holistic system of intervention here, and you describe how the family should be involved, and while the primary focus isn't around the mental health issues, you do want those addressed. I mean, it's going to be, or it's hard to see how healthcare systems around the world will be able to, in terms of their resources, provide that kind of support to young people.
12: And that's our call, right? The very first part is acknowledging that addressing obesity, that is highly prevalent in this age group, but globally, more than 1 billion people are living with obesity, requires a more systemic approach. And that is a critical point. We're trying to find easy fixes, is not, or easy solutions, is not the right way. I mean, we are seeing that we need to integrate obesity management in pediatric services, in reproductive health, not only when there are severe cardiovascular diseases, for example, and then people start losing weight. So we see that obesity really needs to be integrated throughout the different health services in order to have the health personnel really prepared to be able to address this disease.
1: Mm-hmm. I suppose
12: but also we need to work.
1: Sorry to cut across you. Yes, go ahead.
12: Also, we need to work on prevention, right? And that's the other part. And sometimes prevention is not sexy as new medications, etc. But transforming the health, the environments in which food is accessed, or children access food, like schools, adults, in the case of adults, workplaces, is critical to ensure that the offer of healthier options is there, and there are incentives to choose healthier options. So we have to work on the two areas. We have to work on the prevention at the environmental level, and we have to work on the management.